Given the concentration risk here, the semi and memory exposed market, I'm already seeing a big plunge for the memory names like Samsung Electronics, SK Hynix, and the KOSPI in the pre-trade and the NXT price action right now. And you can already see that with the EWY South Korea ETF closing lower by more than 8%. So brace for the impact, and of course, a bond. Yields are rising pretty much across the board, including South Korea. I mean, the 30-year yield, the 50-year yield at record highs, folks. And market opens coming right up. Squawk is coming right back after this.

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1: Good morning, everybody. You're watching Squawkbox Asia, what promises to be quite a rough market day. I'm Sri Jagaraja in Singapore.
2: And I'm Sherry Kang in Hong Kong. Let's get to your headlines this hour. Brace for impact. Asian markets are picking up from Wall Street pressure as the tech took the brunt of the selling. We'll be watching Korea, Japan's chip makers as they open.
1: Here's the problem. Sovereign bond yields are rising around the major global economies, adding further pressure to markets in Japan, the UK and Europe, all at multi-year highs, yields that is. And the US, a 30-year hitting its highest yield since 2007 overnight.
2: And we're counting down to Unitree's highly anticipated IPO, one of Hangzhou's six little dragons and the most oversubscribed debut to list on the Shanghai Star Market. All right, so markets in Japan, South Korea, Australia, all coming online. And let's take a look at the perhaps the damage that we might be seeing over here. And yes, we are looking damaged, especially on South Korea. We've got the KOSPI down 5.6%. And we sort of saw this coming in the afternoon session yesterday. So a lot of AI trades did start coming off yesterday already. And then we did see that wobbliness playing out in the U.S. session. But this does come after six straight positive session. So I think we need to bear that in mind as well. So the Nikkei 225 is still warming up, but now down 1%. So let's see if it grows even more negative as the session progresses. ASX 200 down under, looking more insulated given the less AI exposure in that particular market, but still edging lower by 0.56%. Let's go to oil prices now. And this is a part of the story. The fact that oil prices are rising, obviously, along with the bond yields. And we've got really no movements around the Strait of Hormuz. And I think that's just really the big factor that is keeping some investors nervous. And here we go. So we've got some bid higher for oil markets. WTI at 85 and change, and 91 for Brent crude right now. And going through some of the currency action as well. And, you know, what is the dollar doing on a day like this? So there is that yield support, but that is a stalling a little bit. So that's why it's sort of stuck at this 99.66 handle for DXY. But when it comes to the dollar yen, this is really the story, well, the big currency story that we're watching over here in Asia, 159.49. So the dollar is softening a little bit for this morning. But really, if you zoom out and go beyond today's session, it's really the story of the yen not being able to hold on to the intervention gains that we saw. And we are watching the long-dated JGBs as well, following the global fixed income sell-off. And it's really not just Japan, not just the U.S. It's across the board. We do see some movements when it comes to relatively the shorter end of the curve. So we've got some calming down, let's call it that, for the 10s and 20s, but still pushing higher on the yields for the 30s and 40s, the longer end of the curve. And like I mentioned, South Korea is really the yet another market that is seeing the bond selling off as well. So the 30s and 50s are at record highs in terms of the yields. They're not moving just yet. They always need more time to warm up here. But yes, you're looking at the 50-year yield. I mean, that's not really the duration that we often look at, but 4.7%. And if you want to, the story is really about the fiscal choices that may not be so popular or so desired by these governments having to be made because of what's going on with the Iran war and so on. So brutal sell-off, especially in the AI-exposed markets like South Korea. On that note, let's get instant reaction to the market open with Derek Irwin. He is the portfolio manager at Allspring Global Investments. Derek, it's always great to have you on. Thank you so much.
0: All right, Derek.
2: Do you think this is really the kickoff, the bond market sort of nudging the risk assets, the AI-driven equity markets over here in emerging markets, really to go into a real, meaningful, risk-off kind of mood?
3: Yeah, I think right now emerging markets are really caught between two major global cross-currents. One, of course, is Iran and oil, which doesn't seem to have an end in sight. And then, as you pointed out, I think the markets are really waking up to a dramatic move in the U.S. bond yields and, of course, global bond yields. And so it creates a challenge for emerging markets, although I will say outside of the chip sector, which again has really been influenced by both of these things, emerging markets have been fairly resilient. So I think that I've been surprised at how parts of emerging markets have held up, but I'm certainly worried about the volatility we're seeing, particularly in Asia and particularly in the chips.
2: Yeah, and I think you're specifically talking about the memory space in South Korea
3: yes.
2: as well. But when the U.S. moves, well, tries to move on from this momentum-driven to rotation trade, broadening out, remember that conversation before this whole bond yields conversation? How does that translate into EM space?
3: It was actually very positive for us. So obviously we had volatility in the memory space and the big Taiwanese and Korean chip makers. But the rest of EM really held up well. And part of that was because, one, very strong economic fundamentals in many countries. And two, after the sell-off post-March and the Iran crisis, many emerging market countries were still well below their pre-March highs. So they were trading very cheaply. And I think investors began to look around and say, hey, fundamentals in some of these countries are pretty interesting. South Africa, India, even Indonesia, beginning to look good and also looking cheap. So there was a real aggressive rotation into some of those markets. So for us, as a very balanced strategy, it actually played out fairly well.
2: But did you hold on to those the trades and strategy when the market questioning? And by the way, I need to get this out to you, but we've got really deepening sell-off in the semi-trades in South Korea. As you can see, SK Hynix is now down more than 8%. The Korea Exchange activating sidecar on the KOSPI. So it's that kind of a sell-down. So I think that's just really the color that we need to give to our viewers as well. And, like I said, the Nikkei 225 also needing more time to warm up. And now it's down more than 2% as well. So I think that's really a clear indication of how the equity markets is getting jittery around everything that it's, we've been really talking about for some time, but they're watching the bond yields very closely as well. And, just to go back to the question, Derek, I wonder if the strategy that has worked so far this year will continue to work in the second half, the EM trades that held up pretty well. If the U.S. starts to go really wobbly, really risk off, can EM really support or be sustained in this kind of environment?
3: Yeah, I think that's the question of the hour. And I think that historically, when we see big risk off moves in the U.S., it is difficult for EM to sustain. I would say this case, in this time around, we are seeing some differences. One, as I mentioned, very strong economic fundamentals. Two, and maybe most importantly, quite high real interest rates. So inflation has been coming down, at least till March, and is now drifting down again in a lot of emerging markets. So rates were quite high. It's a little bit more supportive in this higher interest rate environment than it otherwise would be. South Africa, for instance, is sitting on 10-year bond yields of around 8.5%. So that makes it a pretty attractive carry trade. So I think there are pockets of what I would say resilience if we do see a big rollover in the market. Obviously, in the big Asian tech names, there are a lot of cross currents. There is, of course, interest rates. There's positioning. There's heavy pieces of leverage. And so that will be a very volatile piece. But the underlying fundamentals certainly remain intact for now.
2: And do you think we're entering this chapter of major question mark around AI investment itself? I know the question was ROI, show me the money, but maybe we're entering this sort of a side chapter where the AI investments get stalled because of what's going on in the bond space and what's going on in terms of the psyche around AI conversation itself. And what kind of risk is that to EM? Because this is a part of the market that has benefited so much from the CapEx boom.
3: Yeah, look, I think that undoubtedly the fundamentals are good. The demand is very good, but your point is a strong one. Mm. Every time we see a big sell-off in the market, the first thing I look for is leverage. And of course, in positioning in Asia, we saw a lot of leverage with the leverage ETFs, margin accounts, of course. But now when we look at some of the hyperscalers in the U.S., with reports coming out about the very significant amount of debt and obligations that they've taken on off balance sheet, I think it leaves investors a little bit concerned. So we really do have a tug of war between the good fundamentals and strong leverage. And if rates go up too far, that leverage argument will win. And I think that can be a real drag on markets.
1: Derek, let's talk about that drag and the coup de grace, the final knockout blow for the momentum tech trade and emerging markets is if the 10-year yield crosses 5%. Is it a matter of time before that happens?
3: Look, that's above my pay grade. I think I get into emerging markets to not call the 10-year treasury, but I think you're right. We do have to watch it very carefully. And I think that the higher that drifts, and maybe as we get above the 2007 highs, and we start to look back to 2004 or so for the last time we saw rates that high, I think the market will get skittish. It's a much different market now. So hopefully we can absorb those higher rates. But I think that what we'll find is investors are going to be opening up their computers every morning. And the first thing that they're going to look at is the 10-year maybe even the 30-year treasury. One thing I would say, though, that I think is really interesting and we should be following, particularly as emerging market investors, is that as we've seen yields spike in the U.S., the dollar hasn't really followed. It's been quite soft in recent months. And to me, that's really interesting. Normally, the big challenge we have is the yield spike, and that drives the dollar up. And that's a major headwind for emerging markets. And we're not seeing that. So that may buffer some of the volatility and maybe even support any challenges.
1: But dollar could yet go along for the ride, couldn't it, if yields move higher? It's not just Scylla and Charybdis, though, is it? There's almost a perfect storm brewing. And do you feel, Derek, that the second energy shock could be worse for EM than the first? And combined with Super El Nino, how much upside risk is there in terms of inflation expectations?
3: Yeah, you know, I was very impressed with how well most emerging markets managed the first shock. And certainly part of that was because China reduced its demand for oil imports and really and buffered some of that supply shock. As we move into, as you say, the potential for shock number two, I think that a lot of emerging economies have adjusted. I always think in terms of shock, and then adjustment and then recovery. And I think the adjustment phase is taking longer than we would have thought, but has been more resilient and more robust. So I think unless we see a major spike in oil prices, and we certainly can't rule that out, I think the resilience of emerging markets will show through, and it will be less of a driver over the remainder of the year, barring some major crisis.
1: All right, let's talk about opportunities in this environment. It is a stomach-churning ride, though, isn't it? Across the medium-term horizon, help us understand, Derek, why you like MTM Group in South Africa, Tencent in China, and Mercado Libre for exposure to Latin America.
3: Sure, and I think that's the important message, is that, you know, we look at the tape this morning and there's a lot of red and it makes everybody nervous, but the reality is, we have 20-plus countries that we look at, and each is its own story. And within those countries, there are interesting and exciting opportunities. So MTN, which is a mobile communications telecom player across most of Africa, is a very, very interesting opportunity, not just on really the last frontier of data growth, but also mobile money. How do we employ data in a way that is very profitable? They operate in countries like Nigeria and Ghana that are growing very fast. And they're a dominant player in the more mature South African market, which acts as a bit of an anchor for the rest of their business. So we really like them because they're one of the few telcos in the world that has this incredible runway for data and mobile money that maybe we don't see in more developed parts of the world. And so it's an exciting company with great management. Tencent, of course, sits really at the heart of the Chinese AI story, which is developing into what I think is one of the more interesting artificial intelligence stories in the world. It's been under pressure because of its pretty significant capital expenditure program as it develops its artificial intelligence models and capabilities. But at the same time, it's one of the few companies that has the distribution network with its WeChat functionality, etc., and its gaming distribution to immediately employ AI into its business in a way that is high return on capital. So we think it's a great example of how the Chinese are doing a good job of managing their capital expenditure on AI and making sure that the returns are more visible than perhaps they are in other places in the world. And Mercado Libre is a great story. Go ahead.
2: Go ahead.
3: Oh, I was going to add, Mercado Libre is a great story in Latin America. It's one of the great e-commerce and financial services companies anywhere. It has been knocked back recently on concerns over competition. It's had to spend a great deal to defend its business model. But I think it has done this in the past very successfully. It's probably best-in-class operations. And we think that they have the mix to really be the dominant player across Latin America in both e-commerce as well as fintech. So it's just an extraordinary long-term compounding story.
2: Yeah, and I was going to ask you a question on Tencent, and I get how the AI CapEx story is playing out differently in China from the United States, for example, but don't these Chinese internet companies have so many macro elements embedded in them? And now we're really just seeing a lot of evidence of how the macro story in China is not really supportive.
3: There's no question that the macro story in China has really developed into a K-shaped recovery. The consumer is very weak, while exports are incredibly strong. We've been hoping that the government would step in with stimulus programs that would be more effective over the last year or so, and they haven't. It seems after the most recent economic data that came out that the government is moving in that direction, but a little slow for our taste.

0: term investors such as ourselves is it means that some of the consumer-oriented names are very knocked back, are very cheap, and for patient capital like ourselves, we can wait and pick up those assets at attractive valuations, and we think the consumer will eventually recover. It's an incredibly large consumption base, and when it does, those stocks should do very well. But I think that that's probably getting pushed back from what we'd hoped would happen in the second half of the year.
1: Derek, you're quite right. A lot of red on the screen, but we've got to keep our eye open on those and tuned to those medium to long-term opportunities, especially for the value investor. Derek, great talking to you. Derek Irwin there, Allspring Global Investments. We are back in 2 minutes.

0: and the best price.
1: Welcome back. You're watching Squawk Box Asia. Take a look at how U.S. Treasury yields are doing. And we do see some calming down in the space, but we do continue to see the yields pushing higher really across the board. The 10-year at 4.7%. CNBC's Rick Santelli has more on what's moving the markets in today's bond report.
2: Good morning, Asia, Australia, New Zealand. We had import prices and export prices move a bit lower on a month-over-month basis. Building permits and housing starts were out as well. Permits didn't look bad. Housing starts had a give-back month after an extraordinarily strong month last month. They were down about 12.5% this time around, 1,239,000 seasonally adjusted annualized units. But last month was over 1.4 million, and that was a 19% jump. So give-back. Capacity utilization found some of the higher rates of the year, and we continue to see this anecdotal evidence on mining and manufacturing where, you know, whether it's the oil patch or what's going on in the Mideast, but refining is really, really ramping up and pushing some of these numbers that are metrics of that sector and that space. As for tomorrow, well, we have the minutes to the last Fed meeting and the MBA mortgage applications, which is out every week, but there's no other data points. We do have an auction at 1 o'clock Eastern tomorrow for 20-year bonds, and that brings me to the biggest topic of the day. Global interest rates in advanced economies are going up, and they're going up rather aggressively. This is the exact opposite, the spring-loaded nature of having interest rates throughout much of the world during and pre-COVID that were negative, Many of these countries, of course, went negative due to the credit crisis, and COVID didn't aid in that manner, and Japan really is the poster child

0: for many of these negative aspects as they hover near 30-year high yields on their 10-year, which is approaching 3%. The other point we want to make is how much the NASDAQ gave up today because it's more sensitive to interest rates. Even though rates in the U.S. were actually down slightly today, they're still at elevated levels, especially when you look at where they were the day before the conflict started. So on February 27th of this year, we're actually at 3.94 on a 10-year. Reporting from the CME HQ, I'm Rick Santelli, CNBC Business News, Chicago.
1: Thank you, Rick. On to our top stories today. Chinese humanoid robot maker Unitree, known for its dancing and jumping robots, is set to list on the Shanghai Star Market at 9:30 a.m. Singapore, Hong Kong time. Our China reporter Elaine Yu joins us with a preview. Elaine, what are we expecting from this much anticipated debut?
2: Hey, Sri. So many investors are betting on a big first day pop, and there's been a lot of retail hype around this. And for retail investors, these shares have been exceedingly competitive. Its online lot winning rate was a historic low for the Shanghai Star Market. And indeed, this was the first humanoid maker to list on mainland China, right? So it's benefiting from a scarcity premium. But there will be more robotics listings in the coming year. Now, this IPO was priced at 150.8 yuan a share and valuing the company at $9 billion, and that's very demanding. That's more than 200 times its earnings last year. And we've been talking about how investors these days, especially the institutional ones, are no longer impressed by these robots just dancing and doing kung fu, right? They want more evidence of commercial potential and scale and of them doing useful work. And indeed, these robots are still facing constraints when it comes to AI and software. And Unitree also said in its prospectus that large-scale commercial adoption may be slower than expected because robotic hands are still not precise or durable enough. And indeed, the industry often talks about how the hands are the hardest part to make, the most complex part. And an analyst from BP Bank also said, you know, humanoids, they have to be specifically trained even for a simple single task. And they do need, you know, they can only work for a few hours at a time before having to recharge their batteries. So they're not coming for our jobs right yet.
3: So I think it needs to now come down to a money story, the revenue story. How are they making money? Because we've seen the really cool, exciting, fun demos, very athletic and jumping really high. But what really matters is where is the demand? Does the demand repeat? Can it scale?
2: Exactly. And I mean, if you look at its revenue, the story of Unitree, it's backed by real revenue growth, right? Unlike a lot of the other early stage robotics companies. So its first half net profit, it posted a net profit of 274 million RMB compared to a net loss last year, but its adjusted net profit still fell 19% year on year. This is as they put more money into R&D and also marketing. But skeptics would say that Unitree's current demand is still in research and demonstrations. 70%, more than 70% of its humanoid revenue last year in the first 9 months are still in research and education. And 9% does come from its industrial business, but the company also acknowledged that corporate tours actually made up more than half of this still this very small business. Now, analysts would say Unitree's edge is its manufacturing scale and also its cost structure. It's been slashing prices, and even across the industry, we've been seeing prices falling. The average humanoid price plunged 93% from 2020 to last year. This is according to Wood Mackenzie. And wholesale average selling prices also fell 16% in the first half to, you know, less than what a car would cost, so below 333K. This is according to Smart Analytics Global. And, you know, China has always been benefiting from its lower cost manufacturing, right? And Wood Mackenzie actually said China accounted for nearly 90% of all humanoid deployments last year. And this is a hardware story again when it comes to humanoid.
3: Yes, exactly. And already going anti-involution of it all. Thank you, Elaine. And obviously to be continued throughout the show. Still ahead, we'll do a deeper dive on what's next for humanoid robots and more with Up Partners, an early stage of fund investing in physical AI in the next hour of the show. But coming right up, the AI trade chugging on and raising competition between hyperscalers for cloud computing and data center capacity. We discuss how that landscape is evolving with Charles Sansbury of Cloudera after the break.

0: 63-27 before the offer ends.
1: All right, so Asian stock markets are selling off this Wednesday morning, and Asian equities are declining. Really, the epicenter of it all is the chip space, the semi trades, memory trades that did come off quite a bit on Wall Street overnight. But we continue to see that follow through in Asia and more pronounced in markets like South Korea, obviously. So the KOSPI is lower than by more than 6% right now. And the Nikkei 225 is also under a lot of pressure, down 2.7%. And we are keeping a watch on what's going on in the chip space, given the chip drought obviously getting hit hard today in deep red across the board. It's really about finding the biggest loser on the board there. SK Square is down close to 12%, and Kioxia is also down close to 10% right now, Shree. So a lot of pain coming through. And is this really the story that is being triggered by the bond yields story or something else? So we'll see.
2: Looks like it for now, but we can also argue whether this is, once again, an amazing buying opportunity if you want to be contrarian, if we really believe in the longevity of the AI supercycle. To be continued, let's take a look at SoftBank, shall we? Because chip maker NVIDIA has agreed to provide a guarantee of up to $105 billion to help OpenAI lease a data center in Ohio, which is being developed by SoftBank-owned SB Energy. Data center aims to have total capacity of as much as 8 gigawatts, with the first 800 megawatts expected to come online in 2028. SB Energy co-CEO Rich Hossfeldt spoke exclusively to our US colleagues on NVIDIA's financing commitment and shared how competitive demand is for cloud compute. Take a listen.
3: Yeah, so we went out to the leading hyperscalers, cloud providers, AI frontier labs, and there was a lot of interest in the product. The reason that we have NVIDIA...
4: A lot of bids,
3: correct. Yeah. It was a very competitive process. I think that's emblematic of the demand we're seeing for compute. It's not just OpenAI. It's not just Anthropic. I mean, you look at the growth on cloud as well. There's a lot of need for more compute in the space. And again, that's
5: but
3: we
5: do. But clearly,
3: did.
5: One of the things you're suggesting is OpenAI and NVIDIA were the most aggressive in terms of their bid.
3: They were the most competitive.
5: Correct? Right. So Amazon and Google and Microsoft were not as competitive.
3: So we had strong bids. You always have to have a winner.
5: Right.
3: Right. And in this case, it was OpenAI and NVIDIA. And again, the reason NVIDIA is, on our part of the equation here is that, helps us to unlock things like investment grade financing. It helps to ensure the project is success. Right. And this is a real project. It's a real infrastructure project. We've got real contracts. We're starting, building the project. Right. And that's what really distinguishes it.
2: Right. I'm delighted to say Charles Sansbury joins us now, CEO of Cloudera, an American data lake software company. Charles, welcome to the program. Can we start with what's been described as the great cloud repatriation? Over 40% of organizations are pulling AI workloads out of the public cloud. That is an opportunity for Cloudera. How big?
6: Absolutely. And in terms of scale, big. Don't yet have dollars to throw around it. But taking a big step back, what happened was there was this massive rush to the cloud. AI grew up in the cloud. And so the initial model was move your data to the cloud so it can power these AI models. And that was a very rapid kind of acceleration. What we saw after that, though, was a focus on business value, cost, control, the ideas of data sovereignty and data security. What we're seeing now is a focus on control of your enterprise data, bringing the AI models to where the data lives. And importantly, I'm here in Singapore this week because we have a large customer event. I was here last year for the same event. We just announced an acquisition of a company called Tycon, which is a containerization framework and also a control layer. After that event last year, we came back and got this feedback from customers that the end state architecture they wanted was hybrid in nature with this common control plane to run workloads across multiple environments. So we've spent the last couple of years building out a data platform to address exactly this opportunity, and we're announcing it tomorrow here in Singapore. So the timing is fortuitous. And basically that workload is called the Cloudera Anywhere Cloud. the Cloudera data platform, the largest, most scalable repository, the biggest companies in the world rely on Cloudera to manage massive data sets. The Cloudera Anywhere Cloud brings the cloud operating model to a customer regardless of the underlying computing platform. So one platform, any AI, any models, any underlying infrastructure, on-prem, private cloud, or public cloud, so customers can get the benefit of the cloud experience. Ease of use, ease of upgrades, with the security and control that you get from hardware that you own, whether that's a private cloud or a sovereign cloud environment. So the next couple of days are very exciting. And the trend that you're seeing is one that we've actually been talking about and investing for, really, for the last 2 or 3 years.
2: What, then, is the precise value proposition of Cloudera's enterprise data platform for your customers? Because it really seems to be, this migration really seems to be created because of cost issues, eye-watering cost issues, and cybersecurity issues as well on the cloud as we know it.
6: Absolutely. So we spent a lot of time in the last 2 years talking to customers about data sovereignty, data security, and cost. And to be quite direct, the cost discussion fell on deaf ears. In the past year, the volume has gone up dramatically. And so what has happened, I think, is a lot of companies have deployed workloads from test into production, been very surprised by the costs, and we've learned some things about workloads and where they need to run. And be very clear, the cloud is a critical part of a large company's operating environment, but it's not the only part. And what we've learned as kind of a group is that certain workloads run more efficiently on different hardware loads. What that means is something that runs 24 hours a day, 7 days a week on a static load, something like a fraud detection and prevention application within a large bank, that should run on hardware that you own because that is most efficient. The math says that running that on cloud-based infrastructure can be 3 or 4 times as expensive. There are other workloads that have peaky computing demands, are short-term in nature, need to be spun up and spun down very quickly, and those are better run on cloud infrastructure. The system we were delivering with Anywhere Cloud allows companies to basically put a control plane across all of that infrastructure and effectively match the workload to the right computing infrastructure, whether their priority is security, governance, or cost. And that is revolutionary. And I will say we've been building out this product set starting about 3 years ago. And so to give you a sense of dollars and time, 3 years, 3 acquisitions, and a total spend of almost $1 billion in research and development to get to where we are today. So the excitement across the way at our convention center is palpable. And it seems as though we're meeting the moment at the right time. And that's been very exciting.
2: Charles, and there may be more acquisitions to come, but let's bring in the China market here, because that seems to be shaking things up quite a lot when you consider the performance gap that is narrowing between the China LLMs, everything from chips, robotics. Is China a challenge or an opportunity for Cloudera?
6: Well, China's an opportunity and an end market for us. We do have a large number of name brand customers that have massive data sets that run on top of Cloudera. I think the biggest trend impacting our broad market right now is the impact of the Chinese models. The capability has increased dramatically. The cost performance is very good. And as I've said earlier, companies are starting to get more cost sensitive. The other thing that's happening is a lot of the Chinese models are open weight. What that means, the large foundation model companies, OpenAI and Anthropic, terrifically successful models, but effectively they operate as a black box. You don't give the user the chance to tweak the parameters, the weights and measures. And so with these open weight models, you're allowed to customize, and companies are looking for some amount of customization. What we're seeing, though, in the large regulated industries is looking for either open source open weight or supported open weight models. The bigger companies haven't moved to the Chinese models. I think that's more of a small and medium business thing. And I think that has geopolitical implications. But we're seeing companies, models that come from Hugging Face, models from a French company called Mistral, really gain traction in the corporate customer set because of the trend you say, the desire for open source models. I think the Chinese models are a force. They're going to have pricing implications. I don't know yet how broadly they will be adopted across large regulated industries, but incredibly important force in the market.
2: Charles, and Cloudera is increasingly deepening its partnership with Mistral. Sherry has a question, but before, Sherry, you put that question to Charles, can I ask you to put your FBI earpiece back in so that that's a problem that AI can't quite solve right now?
6: It's the physical problems that AI doesn't solve.
2: That is right. Sherry,
1: and,
2: go ahead.
1: Hopefully. Yes, a problem that AI cannot fix for us, right? Charles, yes, it's great to have you on. Thank you so much for doing that. Now, since you guys were talking about China, and it's really highlighted the open source, open weight, and the closed model conversation. And I feel like the debate has sort of shifted from the pure open versus closed model, but now it's about enterprises mixing models. So how are you thinking about that? Really the optimal, perhaps, portfolio of models evolving over the next 12, 24 months for your clients and potential clients?
6: It's a great question, and choice and flexibility is what we're trying to provide with the platform. You know, it's also the case that not every workload, every query needs to run on a frontier edge model. So we're seeing customers now think about a approved set of models ranging from large to small with specific expertise within those models, and being a little bit more prescriptive on using small models where it makes sense to lower compute costs to get more precise answers. The analogy I use is if you have a contract creation database within your company, your LLM needs to know all the contracts you've written. It does not have to have read War and Peace and all Russian literature. And so we are seeing companies be much more prescriptive, and I think that's where the smaller weight models and the Chinese models are becoming much more impactful as components of a strategy of using different models in terms of size and capability to solve different problems. But again, if you think about where we were a year ago and how quickly this market is evolving, it's not surprising that we're seeing this evolution. And I'm still amazed by the pace at which change is happening. So a year ago, what we're talking about now was, you know, picking a model. Now we're talking about a portfolio of models with different weights and different measures. And a year from now, we'll probably be even more fine-grained controlled on this stuff.
1: Yeah, exactly. It's really hard to keep up. And maybe it wasn't really fair for me to ask you, like, what do you see in 2 years from now, really? But using multi-models, I mean, that sounds very chaotic, difficult to manage. How can Cloudera, how can your platform solve that for us? And, you know, what is really the re-architecture that looks successful in your view?
6: So what we have, the software platform we've built and what we're advising customers in terms of a reference architecture is to have a common data store, a data lake, and then we provide and others provide the tools and capabilities to build, deploy, and evaluate AI models in production, starting with generative but now increasingly agentic models, to evaluate the performance of the model, performance of the workload. And what we have recommended is a portfolio of models from foundation to open source, from Hugging Face, from Mistral, from others, so that you can basically have a better match of a model's capability to the workload that it's trying to solve. And we're starting to see at the very high end of customers them implement that model using multiple. But I think what we're going to see is more precise data sets acted on by small language models to solve specific problems, also using less horsepower from a compute perspective. And so the market is just getting much more precise and efficient in its use of resources very quickly. And I think that evolution is what we should expect to see going forward.
1: Now, that's a fascinating line, especially when basically enterprises are making AI work for them rather than them having to really race to keep up here. And I was going to actually go there. The cost control and the unit economics of AI. How do you feel your clients are shifting from, say, 12 months ago and now in terms of AI and the cost perspective?
6: I think 12 months ago, there wasn't so much a focus on cost. The focus was on get some application in production, get some kind of a use a hockey analogy, get a puck on the ice. And then I think, quite frankly, customers were surprised by the cost of these applications in production. So now I think what customers are doing are thinking about the end state, putting putting a workload into production in the conception phase. And so the big change we're seeing is people asking about the end state computing platform and expected costs as they are evaluating the product, as opposed to saying, okay, we're going to get this live and speed is our most important criteria. And again, that's because we've seen such surprising, or I think as Sri said, eye-watering cost overruns recently. The customer's consumption of the technology, of compute, of software is evolving very quickly. It went from being kind of a gawky adolescent to now much more mature. And I think we're gonna see that continue. At the end of the day, businesses want to use the technology as efficiently as possible to make better business decisions, and we're trying to give them the software tools to evaluate the technology, to compute the models, and make the best decisions when they're deploying these workloads into production. That's Charles, really our goal.
2: Charles, we were talking earlier, and you said that you were in India last week. How big is the potential addressable market opportunity there?
6: India is one of the most technology-forward places in the world. And so they're kind of jumping from kind of older models of business immediately to the cutting edge. We count as our customers in India the largest banks, largest branches of government, the trading exchanges, the telcos, the most active users of data. But we also have startup companies that have gone to several hundred million users in the space of 2 or 3 years. What we see in India is one of the most kind of vibrant, tech-centric, fastest-growing markets in the world. We spend a lot of time there. I spend a lot of time there. And so I think it's only going to grow in importance. The other thing we see is because they are kind of jumping to the edge of technology, we see a lot of innovation in terms of use cases coming out of Asia generally, coming out of India specifically. So I'm always amazed at the pace and growth of India. I've been going there now for 25 years, and every time it surprises me, the evolution of the skyline, of the markets, of the economy. It's an amazing place.
2: Charles, on that note, we're going to wrap it up there. Always great catching up with you. Thank you very much indeed for joining us.
6: Really appreciate you all's time. Thank you very much.
2: Pleasure is all ours. Charles Sainsbury there, CEO of Cloudera. We are back in 2 minutes.

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1: Welcome back, everybody, to Squawk Box Asia. Another check on oil following the stalemate between US and Iran over the Strait of Hormuz. This is where we stand. Brent crude pushing towards $92 a barrel, WTI 85.65. And we are, of course, tracking the ripple effects from the Iran war on the global travel industry. Our travel and transport reporter, Monica Petrelli, joins us with more. And, Mon, we're over 5 months into this conflict and the industry still having a very tough time of it all.
2: Yeah, exactly. And the question is, what will be the full fallout once the war is over? And we do have at least some data today. We got a new report from Tourism Economics, and they're projecting three different scenarios and what the impact could be on the global travel industry, depending on if we see a ceasefire, a return to fighting, or the current sort of stalemate situation that we're in. Now, if we take these one by one, we start with the ceasefire. Now, this assumes a few things that we actually didn't see with the first ceasefire, and that's that the Strait of Hormuz opens, travel advisories end. Here, we're seeing oil and jet fuel prices would stay elevated for several months. Global airfare would rise 5 to 10%. And travelers would continue to shift their plans but not cancel, which is exactly what we've seen happen this year. That means that the domestic and regional travel would continue and shorter booking windows would be what we would be seeing, which is exactly what Booking Holdings said that it was seeing already from U.S. consumers. So the result here under the ceasefire would be growth would continue, but it would slow, and recovery time for the global travel industry would be about a year. Now, if hostilities were to return, well, more serious situation here. Oil prices could then hit or exceed $150. Jet fuel would go even higher. Airfares would climb up to 20% higher by the year end, which would push into 2027. Consumers would then also be hit with a double whammy, which would be higher travel costs and higher living costs. So those shifts in travel plans would be even more pronounced. Some would bow out. Global arrivals would then drop by 1%. Recovery pushes into 2028. And then the final situation, which is this stalemate situation we're currently in. This actually, you might think this could be the Goldilocks situation. This, though, Tourism Economics calls the most significant challenge for tourism, because this is where you see people start to make systemic changes in the way that they travel. Here, it's projecting a 3% drop in global arrivals. Recovery would then push into 2029. It's back to you, Sherry.
3: Yeah, and those are global numbers. I would imagine the Middle East region would be impacted at far greater levels, right?
2: Absolutely. So if we look at that sort of sustained hostility situation where global arrivals are expected to drop 3% this year, that would actually, if we isolated the Middle East, be 64%. And the reason that we're seeing this report actually look at the global numbers is because they're saying that the era of the isolated crisis is basically over. This report analyzed 85 different crises through the past couple of decades, saying now it's very rare to have an isolated crisis. It typically will ripple through the industry. One bright spot, though, because this is a bit heavy, all this data in this report, is that recovery times from these crises have halved from 2 years down to 1 year. And I think that the rise of the internet has everything to do with that, because you no longer have to depend on word of mouth to hear from one or two people that traveling to so-and-so location is safe. The response, though, also key, according to this report, and it specifically called out how Asian nations dealt with SARS back in 2022, saying they recognized the seriousness, they put measures in place, and there were clear communications so that the recovery was better. They said also this recovery as the deal and communication is about fact and also fiction. And it talked about that manga book prediction where we saw travel drop to Japan last year. That wasn't even a real thing, but it did result in real dollars being lost. So all of this is talking about good communication about for travelers. It's back to you, Sherry.
3: Yeah, having some visibility for sure helps. Monica, thank you so much for that story. And our Monica Petrelli there on the travel industry right now. And we are going for a quick break here. Squawk is coming right back after this. Stick around.

0: return it within 30 days.
1: All right, so let's get a quick check on markets currently trading in Asia this morning and shaping up like this and trading down like this. And as you can imagine, given the semi and memory trades unwinding, rolling over yesterday, we do see that concentration risk being highlighted once again in markets like South Korea. So that stock, that index is down more than 5%. And this is followed by Nikkei 225 over in Japan, which is also a close AI proxy in the region, down more than 2% as well. So chip route continues, AI trades coming undone to a degree. Will it continue? We'll see. The rest of the market opens at the top of the next hour. Taiwan, Singapore, and Malaysia all set to open in just a couple minutes. Squawk is coming right back after this.

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1: For imprint, for certain.
2: Welcome back, everybody. We're in the third and final hour of the programme, 9 a.m. sharp here in Singapore. Straits Times Index is just coming online, and we are going through something of a tech wreck in the Asian markets, and we are down by about 0.8% for the STI. You're watching Squawk Box Asia. I'm Sri Jayaraja at the SGX.
3: And I'm Shara Kang in Hong Kong. Let's get to your headlines this hour. Asian markets are under heavy selling pressure as rising global yields and geopolitical uncertainty pressure equities. Tech names are leading the losses.
2: As we mentioned, we are keeping track of global bond yields with the longer dated end of the curve testing 19-year highs in some cases, and Japanese and Korean bonds are no exception.
3: And we're counting down to the Hong Kong and China market open and Unitree's hugely anticipated market debut as the robot maker joins the Shanghai's star market.

0: Right, let's take a look. There are a lot of headwinds for these markets. Let's take a look at one of them, and that is the price of oil. And this is where we are standing, looking reasonably elevated on both of the global indicators. Brent crude sitting just below $92 a barrel, a WTI 85.75. And how is this working out in markets? Well, high oil prices are feeding through into the bond markets. The bond markets are getting trashed, however you slice it, whether it's in the EU, whether it's in the UK, whether it's closer to home in Japan or in the US. And that's sending yields, especially at the longer end, higher. Singapore, Malaysia, Taiwan have just joined the trading day. And it is really a story about something of a tech wreck today. That's really colouring perceptions. The TAIEX, case in point, down by 2%. KLCI and the Straits Times down by just a fractional 0.2%. Heavier losses on the Straits Times, actually, by off by about 0.6%. KL is the interesting one. It'd be interesting to see how India performs, because those markets are being described or have been characterized as something of a anti-AI trade. So let's see how that washes out in an environment where AI and momentum tech is being repriced once again. Japan, speaking of which, and South Korea have been open for about an hour. KOSPI is the loss leader. The circuit breaker sidecar has been triggered earlier on today. Techs leading the losses, as you would imagine. KOSPI down by more than 5%. Nikkei down by 2.4, Australia off by relatively narrower 0.4%. Sherry.
1: Yeah, and it's pretty interesting on a day like this. Even we've got the foreign institutions, the domestic institutions are heavily selling off in South Korea, and yet the retail cohort is feeling very brave out there, net buying on this Wednesday morning. Now, moving on to the market opens happening at the bottom of this hour, China and Hong Kong markets are set to come online in less than 30 minutes from now. Ahead of that, this is what we are getting from the futures action, and yes, the negativity is really the name of the game this morning. And we've got this much anticipated market debut of humanoid robot maker Unitree. So this Chinese company posting a 19.34% decline in profit for the first half of this year, as it is all set to start trading on Shanghai Stock Exchange or the Star Market when the market opens later this morning. Unitree raised about $900 million in its IPO just last week and is valued at around $9 billion. The Hangzhou-based company becomes the first humanoid robot maker to be listed in mainland China. It's also one of the so-called six little dragons, which includes other tech startups from Hangzhou, such as Deep Robotics, DeepSeek, BrainCo, and many more tech and game science. So, Sri, we'll be watching, I mean, how the IPO goes or the market debut goes. But this is a pretty interesting one, given that it's attracted so much heavy strategic capital. Obviously, some of the state-linked capital, as well as the DeepSeek-related capital as well. So it should be an interesting one.
0: Not the best of days, though, is it, when you look at the macro environment to be going public? But anyway, let's see if Unitree can rise above that. In the meantime, let's bring in Kieran Calder, who joins me now around the desk here at the SGX, Head of Equity Research Asia at UBP. Kieran, great to see you. Is this sell-off a buying opportunity for longer-term investors?
2: We think so. I think you have to look at where we've come from. As you characterize the tech wreck, it's been tech that's led for the last couple of years. So we're at elevated price levels and valuation. We've had the tailwind of second quarter earnings mostly behind us. We've still got NVIDIA to come up next week. And now the market is starting to worry more about bond yields against the Fed, which really doesn't want to tell us anything. So we think it probably in the if you are a believer in the AI story, that it will eventually turn out to be a buying opportunity.
0: And you have been somewhat guarded, if not skeptical, especially about SpaceX, OpenAI, and Anthropic, because of the sheer levels of debt that are necessary to really fuel this AI capex. boom, are you still relatively cautious?
2: So, I mean, we have a positive view on the build-out of AI, and ultimately it'll be able to deliver productivity gains, et cetera. But it's clear that the capital requirements are huge.
0: Yes.
2: So we've seen not just, we've seen equity. Google's had to raise $85 billion in equity. There's probably more to come from others. Debt. At various levels, and even the equity backed by debt. So, for example, in the case of OpenAI, where SoftBank is one of the major shareholders, they tried to get a $10 billion loan against their shareholding that was downsized to six, was on pause, and now we're getting the news that actually they're going to do a retail bond issue to secure that cash. So the circle of risk we definitely think is widening, and it's driven by the massive, obviously massive capital requirements of this build-out.
0: How does that colour the case then for... and let's bring it back to China. And if all the signs seem to be pointing towards China edging forward in this AI race, whether it's on LLMs, NAND chips, or even robotics and Unitary, is that where we need to put our money?
2: I'm not sure if it's where we need to put our money, but it's definitely the biggest risk to the what they call the frontier LLMs.
0: Yes.
2: In the U.S. is the low-cost, high-performance models out of China. So China is obviously has an industrial policy focused on AI in general. I'm not sure what the end demand for humanoid robots is going to be, but certainly there's crossover technology from the EV production, which they're already leading in, that helps them develop AI technology. We think industrial robots, obviously, which don't need to look like humans, it continues to be a driver as well. So we think that the potential spoiler of the massive valuations of the frontier LLMs is what's going on in China. And ultimately, the bottleneck will be if global corporations start to adopt and feel comfortable adopting Chinese technology or allowed to adopt that Chinese technology.
0: How are you approaching South Korea in this environment? Because it seems that today's price action has taken something off the gloss off this recent run-up towards a technical bull market. Do we sit this one out, or are there opportunities for long-term investors considering the valuations and the drawdown that we've seen in Hynix and Samsung?
2: Yeah, as you mentioned. For us, the KOSPI story is about two stocks, and those two stocks are about memory. And we think that there's way more demand for memory than there is supply. And over time, that's going to drive these stocks higher. Of course, given many factors, including the leveraged single stock ETFs on these names, they tend to move around double digits some days. So you have to be comfortable with that sort of volatility. But we like that story.
0: Kieran, Shani has a question.
1: Yes, and I wonder, Kieran, just watching the market debut of a Unitary later this morning, do these industrial robots and automation narrative, the theme of it, does that naturally make you more bullish on the semi trades and memory trades as well? Because it's got to turn more demand for these chips.
2: I mean, the short answer is yes, but I mean, there's demand for chips from everywhere, from auto, from industrial automation, from these robot friends. So we think that and it's clear that the demand for chips is far outpacing supply. The trick will be, do the memory suppliers massively increase capacity? And does that, like normally happens in cyclical industries, result in price compression down the line? But at the moment, that's not the case. So yes, we think that there's demand for chips from everywhere, including, the humanoid robot ecosystem in China.
1: And I wonder how you're thinking about China versus, Korea, essentially, when it comes to these memory stocks. And of course, we didn't really have that many listed ones in China, but they're coming out. And we do have a couple of foundry stories. Maybe they're not there so much yet. But especially when it comes to the memory segment, I feel like it's more formidable. I feel like there is more acceptance in the market thinking of Chinese memory chips. How are you thinking about that?
2: So absolutely agree with what you just said. I think it's still the case that the leading players are the ones that are at the leading edge of technology. So the likes of Samsung and Hynix have smaller segment chips compared to what the Chinese makers are able to do so far. They do have some technology restrictions, which they are possibly finding ways around. For us, the major impact is going to be the competitive impact on the major players that, the likes of Hynix, Samsung, and Micron.
1: And I know that you're not really feeling so jittery about what we're seeing in terms of the wobbliness of this morning or in the U.S. overnight. But let's say that we actually get to a phase where there is a meaningful drawdown in market, some major consolidation. What's on that other side? Once we come out of that, what's going to really the leadership sector? Because I'm just thinking about, once again, the five-layer cake, the AI five-layer cake that Jensen Huang was talking about. Because the market has been running so hard on the chip infrastructure story that maybe on the other side of the possible correction, that maybe some of these model companies or the application story will take over. What do you think?
2: Well, I mean, we definitely agree that it's the sort of picks and shovels approach that has led so far. So the semiconductors, et cetera. But it's also, it's the AI trade is taking over everything. We've seen in the last couple of weeks that Google is now the third largest holding of Berkshire Hathaway. We think that the leadership in the banks and the reason they've decoupled from interest rates is because of the expectation of big opportunities in terms of productivity that will be unleashed from and growth that will be unleashed from the implementation of AI. So we think the trade is already everywhere. The real bottleneck is the chips at the moment, but certainly we've seen a broadening out, and we would expect that to continue.
1: What is so important that we need to hear from NVIDIA a week from now?
2: We need to hear good news from NVIDIA. We need to hear that there's more demand than they can shake a stick at. I think some clarity around some of the financing, because as we sort of talked about earlier, NVIDIA is right in there, trying to is part of this sort of vendor financing circle for sure. There's also been the talk of their chips as a new asset class. So I think the market really wants to get comfortable with what those things actually mean. We still think that the massive capital requirements and the financing of that is, at the moment, the potential Achilles heel in the short term of the AI story.
0: Yeah, securitization was a dirty word, wasn't it? Just after the global financial crisis, and look what happened there. Japan, Kieran. Does Prime Minister Takeuchi need to put some flesh on the bones of this 370 trillion yen economic blueprint to really galvanize the Japan is back narrative?
2: First of all, we think that Japan is back already, we're sort of moving to the next stage where it can't just be about yen weakness. This is hurting the domestic economy too much, especially given the price of oil, et cetera, and everything. Households are suffering under food is all imported, et cetera. So something has to happen. Yes, flesh on the bone would be useful. We just think it's not an easy story. I mean, I think that this, the dual intervention from the Fed and from the BOJ had a short-term impact, but it really has to be backed up with something. You can't expect the Fed to be out there every quarter or every time the yen passes 160. Having said that, there are a couple of themes that we think are will withstand in Japan. One is, there are some critical ecosystem names there in terms of AI and chips. And then secondly, we think the bank story is pretty good in Japan. Interest rates are at 1% and probably going a little bit higher. But it's great for the spreads of the big banks. They've already been leaders in terms of corporate governance long before the TSE was pushing it. We see increasing buybacks, increasing dividends, et cetera. We think they're quite well run. And so we think that's a story for the ages.
0: And does the Warren Buffett trade or the Shogashowa, the big commodity trading houses, still stand up to scrutiny, or is that becoming a bit of an old hat trade? Or as long as the AI supercycle means a commodity supercycle. Yep. We need to own those.
2: Yeah. Levels. Well, I mean, let's see if Greg Abel tops up, because we haven't seen any increase in those in stakes. It's all around 10% for all five. I mean, we think that it's interesting that Warren Buffett initially decided to take equal stakes in all of them. It's very hard to differentiate between, but as you alluded to, they're involved in everything, including commodities, including China, including retail. We think these are, if you want to be positive on global economic growth and Asian economic growth, they're definitely in the way of that and should benefit.
0: India, emerging AI opportunity, or are they behind the curve?
2: We're not looking at it as an AI opportunity. I think the anti-AI trade is how you described it earlier. India's got its own issues and really hasn't participated. It, of the major markets, this year it's the worst performer, along with China. So we think it really has been left behind. Possibly, if we do get a big sell down, its defensive characteristics help it a little bit. But we're really looking for earnings growth in terms of our investment strategy, and we don't really see that there.
0: What about ASEAN? And how do we position in ASEAN? Because we've been hearing a lot about the resilience of Singapore despite the macroeconomic global headwinds. We saw a record for the STI not too long ago, pretty robust export and GDP numbers. Yes, it could be an element of front loading there. But how does Singapore stand up in the investment case?
2: Yeah, I mean, so we like Singapore, and we like the banks in Singapore. So I think there's a few things going on. After that first half GDP came out at 6.1%, the MTI increased, almost doubled their guidance for the end of the, for the full year to 4.5%.

0: CapEx demand is helping, so that would be some of the exporters, and the banks are massively benefiting from increased activity.
1: Right.
0: We think the banks are benefiting from a few things. One, you know, the regulators pushed to draw attention to some of the mid caps in Singapore, and spreading $5 billion around some of the asset managers to try to invest in those and launch new funds around it. The biggest beneficiary has been the big banks. I mean, if you look at those funds, the largest holdings are still the banks. They have to be because they're more than half of the index. So that's one. And then secondly, also the real push on wealth management is helping. So, you know, Singapore as a wealth management center, obviously the local banks are big beneficiaries. DBS has, you know, got a target to double its wealth management AUM by 2030 to $1 trillion Singapore dollars. So they were just over $500 billion at the first half. That's a pretty good target. OCBC, obviously, through especially through Bank of Singapore, is also making a big push in wealth management. And we think that those are some of the drivers that are helping the banks and therefore the market.
1: Kiran, thank you. Sherry.
2: Yeah, interesting. Banks are, it's interesting how banks are having a moment pretty much across the board. Kiran, it's great to have you on. Thank you so much for joining us today. That was Kiran Calder from UBP from our SGX studio. And as we tail into a break here, we will leave you with a look at Taiwan's biggest gainers and losers in early trade. This comes as the TAIEX shapes up to be one of Asia's top laggards this morning. Squawk Box Asia, we'll be right back.

0: 1-800-707-2637.
1: Welcome back. Let's get across key tech earnings, shall we, out of China. Xiaomi says the worst period of pressure on its smartphone business is over, as memory price increases are expected to slow in the second half of the year. This as the Chinese consumer electronics company posted a 42.6% decline in its quarterly adjusted net profit, driven by high memory and other component costs. Revenue also missed analyst expectations, sliding about 6%, but its electric vehicle, AI and other new segments saw an uptick of around 18% in revenue from a year earlier. Meantime, Baidu missing second quarter revenue estimates on declines in its ads business. CEO Robin Li said it vows to return its AI model, Ernie, back on the leaderboard, with rivals Alibaba and Moonshot aggressively rolling out their own models. I haven't heard about Ernie for a long time. Ernie has

0: gone months, as it was, without a major upgrade and is losing steam in China's domestic AI race. We'll check in on how shares trade when markets open in just a few minutes. Sherry.
1: Yeah, and staying in this very space, Sri, we've got U.S. billionaire investors once again betting on Chinese tech stocks, including Baidu. The China Connection anchor Emily Tan is joining us to tell us more. So who's buying what?
2: Well, they're buying Baidu, and the stock is in a lot of pain. As we just saw, the ADR is down 12% in U.S. trade and matching that in the Hong Kong pre-open. But we're looking at Stanley Druckenmiller. This is based on a 13F filing through his family office, and he's known for track record of outsized returns, and he has bought in 88,000 Baidu ADRs in the second quarter. This is $10.1 million in stock. This is his first investment in a U.S.-listed Chinese company since his Alibaba exit in the fourth quarter of 2023. David Tepper, this is the head fund Appaloosa Management, doubling his stake in Baidu to 1.3 million ADRs, now worth $148 million in stock in the second quarter. He also slashed his stake in Alibaba by 42%. He exited JD.com as well as Pinduoduo. And this was the same guy that back in late 2024 says he's pledged to buy everything China. And then there's Oaktree Capital and Howard Marks. He's added Alibaba's convertible bonds to the amount of $750 million. Cut exposure to JD.com's convertible bonds by 27%. He's exited Trip.com's convertible bonds and offloaded PDD shares. So clearly there is some interest here in Baidu, in Chinese tech stocks. But of course, Baidu in a lot of pain today, expected to open lower with double-digit percentage losses. Sherry.
1: Yeah, and I think it's an interesting move by Howard Marks on convertible bonds as well. I wonder what his thinking is there. Thank you so much, Emily, for that. Coming up on the show, we've got Hong Kong and mainland China markets coming online in just a few minutes. And of course, opening trades in those markets, and not to mention Unitree's market debut in Shanghai. Squawk is coming right back after this.

0: return it within 30 days.
1: All right. You're watching Squawfaz Asia, markets in Hong Kong and mainland China just coming online. And yes, I know we have this big IPO that we are watching out for, but it is a negative sentiment really playing out for this Wednesday morning. It's not just Hong Kong, it's everywhere in the region. And on that note, let's get some color from the heavyweights in Hong Kong. And I wonder, you know, the technology weakness that we see, it does get pronounced in names like Baba. Yes, so Alibaba is tracking lower by 1% or so. It's not looking too bad. I mean, obviously, the route is very concentrated in the semi-trades this morning. If anything, AIA is higher at the moment. Going to China right now, the mainland market's coming online at the same time. And we are looking at the pretty hefty losses coming through, especially for the Chinax, down 2.9%. 674 for CNH, the offshore yuan, at the moment, Sri.
2: Sherry, what a day to come to the market. And let's move on to one of our top stories of the day, and that is Chinese humanoid robot maker Unitree now trading on the Shanghai Star Market. Elaine joins us now. What are the shares doing, Elaine?
3: Well, they jumped. They're set to jump 600% in its Shanghai debut. And this is compared to an offer price of 150.8 yuan per share. And they're set to open at roughly 1,100 yuan. That is a massive first day pop. And there's been a lot of hype, a lot of retail hype, especially because this is the first humanoid maker to list on mainland China. So investors, especially retail investors, want to rush in to get exposure to this big name in humanoid robots. But a lot of the institutional players have been, you know, asking questions. They can run faster than humans. They can do hip hop and stuff. But they're asking for proof that these humanoids can scale commercially and do useful work. And I do want to say in its prospectus, Unitree said that large scale commercial adoption may be slower than expected. And robotic hands are still not precise or durable enough, given that the industry often talks about how the hands, the dexterous hands, are the hardest part to engineer and make for a humanoid robot. But Unitree's story is backed by real revenue growth as well. For the first half, it posted a net profit of 274 million RMB compared to a net loss last year during this period. Although adjusted net profit in this period did fall 19% year on year as their costs increasing when it comes to R&D and marketing. But a lot of early stage robotics firms don't see that kind of revenue. But skeptics would say that Unitree's current demand is still in research and demonstrations. In fact, almost 74% of Unitree's humanoid revenue in the first 9 months of last year came from research and education. And the CEO of the American robotics firm Ghost Robotics noted that because of a lion's share of Unitree's robots are still in labs and lobbies, the company will have to show that it can make safe and secure robots that can survive the toughest of real-world environments. But analysts also said that Unitree's edge is in its manufacturing scale and cost structure. It's been slashing prices, and in fact, across the industry, prices have been falling. According to Wood Mackenzie, the average humanoid robot plunged 93% from 2020 to 2025. But I have to note that robots cannot escape from geopolitics either. Unitree's 13% of Unitree's revenue came from the U.S. last year, and researchers have told me that the Unitree, especially their education model, is the default choice for a lot of U.S. Universities because you can just buy them online. It's much cheaper than the other competitors out there. But Unitree did say that if the U.S. ban continues, then it may not be able to sustain its rapid growth overseas, or its performance could even decline.
1: It would be very geopolitical. It's really a military story down the road as well, so a pretty an interesting name to be watching as well, and a pretty interesting market debut for sure in Shanghai. Elaine, thank you so much for that. Our China reporter, Elaine Yu. And let's bring this forward. Adam Grosser is the chairman and managing partner at Up Partners, an early stage of fund investing in physical AI. Adam, good morning. Thank you so much for joining us.
2: Hello, Adam.
1: So we're going to see some price discovery for companies like Unitree, I guess. What are the key metrics that we need to be looking at to do this price discovery right from here on?
4: I think, Penny, the most important thing is to understand what can these robots really do in a productive work environment. And I think one of the challenges, as you discussed a moment ago, is that so much of the humanoid work to date has been focused on demonstration and dancing and performative acts. So I think what you're going to see is, you know, certainly in China, where there are 60 plus humanoid vendors and many more worldwide, people focusing on real world applications.
1: Exactly. And we've got really China coming out hard on this angle. And I wonder how that's affecting some of the companies that you're already looking at, and obviously early stage. So I wonder if that's already hard enough. But when China walks in to the room, profit walks out the door. Somebody famous must have said that. Do you think about that? And how do you protect your portfolio company's margin story, the scale story going forward then?
4: So only a portion of this really relates to manufacturing cost. Some of the components are perhaps produced in higher volume in China in particular, as it relates to, say, actuators or batteries. But so much of the compute power and world models and training exists in the United States. So I think there are going to be specific solutions. So you'll see robots for the U.S. Mm-hmm. market, you'll see robots for Asian markets, and you'll start to see a variety of form factors, not just humanoids, as they really permeate the market. And in fact, you'll start to see, for example, that robots with wheels turn out to be a better application in certain environments. If you're, for example, in the retail environment where you have to cover a lot of ground, it actually makes more sense to roll. So from our perspective, there's a tremendous opportunity in robotics broadly. And I think what you're starting to see all over the world is a tremendous acceleration. Boston Dynamics took 12 years to get a robot to walk. One of our companies did it in 3 months.
1: I wonder, in terms of the layers of robotics investing, I mean, there's just so many layers, and you just mentioned some of the areas that China is very good at, actuators, and then we've got like sensing, the models, the simulation, teleoperation and platforms. It's really just a really complicated web of, stack that we need to think about here. Which parts of the stack looks more attractive to be investing in now, and which area look more crowded or really easy to get commoditized down the road?
4: So it's funny because the hardware was initially considered to be an intellectual roadblock, and that has become commoditized exceptionally quickly. And if you, for example, if you look at Unitree and some of their quadrupeds, those are a complete commodity at this point. The protectable moats are around things like training and safety and simulation and going directly from simulated models into a robot. And that's a space where I think that the U.S. continues to have a defensible position and, at the moment, a significant lead.
2: Good morning, Adam. Tesla, the last time I checked, isn't making any money from Optimus, but Unitree is making money from selling robots. What does that tell you about who's winning this particular AI race on robotics?
4: Honestly, I don't think that tells you much, Sri. I think Tesla is focused on, can you build an Optimus robot that is effective in a manufacturing environment and then scales outwards from there? And I think what Unitree has done is build a very agile, quite small humanoid that doesn't have a particularly clear application at the moment beyond education and beyond demonstration.
2: It's quite nuanced, isn't it? I mean, does it come down to brains versus body, software versus hardware in the robotic space? Because China clearly seems to be scaling the hardware and the bodies. The US has the edge, it seems, in high-end chips and the brains. Is that setup changing anytime soon? And what is the startup ecosystem telling you about innovation?
4: I think what you're seeing is U.S. robotics manufacturers focusing on specific applications that have commercial viability today, whether that's robots operating in hazardous environments where you wouldn't want a human, or places where demography has shifted and there's a significant labor shortage. And so I think where you're starting to see the bulk of U.S. investing is around the intellectual capability, around the training capability, and building those physical real-world models that can be applied very, very quickly. The chip gap remains significant today, and the U.S. is clearly ahead. I don't know that that will persist through time. China is very aggressive at the moment and doing very well with their open source models and their chip design.
2: You just—it's fascinating, isn't it? You're there in Tokyo, and you just summed up the opportunities in the addressable market in Japan. So, just walk us through some of the key trends and dynamics in the startup robotics ecosystem in Japan, Adam. What are you seeing that really excites you as an investor?
4: Well, what I'm really, really excited about, Sri, is the opportunity to reinvigorate the partnership between the United States and Japan. And there are only a few places that have the kind of skill and expertise in things like mechatronics and advanced assembly and the ability to produce highly automated factories that deliver consistently high quality products as Japan. Similarly, there are some esoteric areas that China has dominated that have a applicability across robotics and across medical devices and across defense solutions, things like rare earths and magnetics. And those are places where the U.S. and Japan can cooperate to bring new sources to bear very quickly at very high quality.
2: And Unitree is a shining example of that. And let's bring it on to valuations, Adam. VC has poured extraordinary amounts of money into AI. Are valuations becoming utterly disconnected from the amount of real-world revenue that these companies ultimately can generate?
4: Yeah, you used the word nuanced a moment ago, and I think that the answer to your question really lies in that word. So there are certainly the case where firms like Anthropic and OpenAI are scaling revenue at heretofore unseen rates. And that is incredibly exciting. Yes, there are things getting funded ahead of their economic performance based on the hope that this is going to continue. But I can tell you that we are seeing unprecedented growth. I've been in Silicon Valley for 40 plus years, and I've lived through all of the various cycles. And one of the things that I can tell you with certainty is I've never seen anything like this. We invested in a company 6 months ago that was doing about $100 million of recurring revenue. They just crossed 6 months later $500 million, and they'll be at $1 billion by the end of the year. And one of the other things you're starting to see is companies, you've got some of our companies up on the screen, and how they can take advantage of this Japanese ecosystem. So Skydio working with KDDI and NTT and Point One working with Honda and others to bring new technologies to bear very quickly and very economically. But yes, the valuation market is frothy, but I think in some cases it absolutely is justified.
1: I want to get to the defense angle, Adam, because, you know, Chinese state television showing Unitree robot along with the PLA troops on an exercise. I think the messaging was very clear. And obviously, when we're thinking about the physical AI, we're thinking about China's military modernization efforts and so on. I know that Up Partners is not really pure play defense VC, but you do have some exposure to that. What is the bottleneck here? And how do you actually gather intelligence? Because that's really the real bottleneck that you've been describing in this conversation.
4: One of the things that I think we're very excited about is the application of what we call dual use technologies, and that things from the commercial sector that have already scaled and achieved a place in the market and therefore have been able to sort of advance their margin structures constructively, those are being absorbed and used by the military. A great example of that is our company Skydio, which is a drone company designed to promote public safety and work with police forces, and that has now been adopted very aggressively by the military. Similarly, we're working with autonomy stacks and the intelligence to move vehicles on land or sea or air fully autonomously through different environments, and those have equally commercial applications as well as military applications. And I think that race is accelerating, and you're seeing it on a global basis. And the conflicts in Ukraine and Iran have done nothing but to emphasize the importance of these new systems.
2: Adam, perhaps it may be alarmist, but some are openly talking about rogue AI and perhaps even a Skynet kind of scenario. But ultimately, however you slice it, do you think that this is an ecosystem that has a regulatory target on its back?
4: I think it's a really challenging conversation, Sri, because you clearly want to balance, you know, the protections of humanity with the advances in artificial intelligence. And I think you've heard people like Sam Altman and Dario speak of the safety concerns associated with these products. And I think people take it very seriously. One of the challenges is that the technology is evolving so quickly that I believe it's outstripped the regulatory framework. And that happens very often in technologies when they move very quickly and are adopted very sort of adroitly. I think in this case, people have a very clear understanding of both the positive attributes that AI brings to society and some of the potential negative consequences.
2: Adam, you're there in Tokyo, and the conversation is very much being driven by this economic blueprint by Prime Minister Takeuchi, ostensibly to really revitalize Japan's AI economy. Is government aligned in terms of really building out the ecosystem on physical AI?
4: Oh, I believe they are completely engaged, aligned, supportive, and we are in conversations with some of the largest corporations in Japan about their aspirations to participate both on a national basis and on an international basis in bringing the strengths of Japan to physical AI. And you're seeing it in the maritime realm, you're seeing it in the automotive realm, and I think you're going to see the great expertise in manufacturing and design be valued more highly by other countries in the West. So I think that the government is supporting and encouraging exactly the right things.
2: Adam, on that note, we're going to leave it there. So great conversation. Thank you very much indeed for joining us. Adam Grosser there from Up Partners. We are back in 2 minutes.

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1: Welcome back. You're watching Squawk Asia. Bank Indonesia is expected to keep its benchmark rate unchanged at its policy meeting later today. This is also Destri Damayanti's first meeting as the interim governor. Our Southeast Asia reporter, JP Ong, is joining us to tell us more. JP, good morning.
2: Yeah, good morning, Sharon. Tick tock to 3 o'clock for the Bank of Indonesia. Well, 3:30 to be more exact, Singapore, Hong Kong time, which is when they will make their latest policy decision. As you mentioned, economists surveyed by Reuters are expecting them to keep policy rates unchanged at about 5.75%. And that's because Bank of Indonesia has been rather hawkish over the last couple of months, raising rates by about 100 basis points. Not to rein in inflation, which actually came in at about 2.88%, well within their target band in July, but really just to rein in the weakness of the rupiah, which at points this year breached 18,000, hitting their lowest levels against the greenback on record, and really throwing a lot of these monetary policy decisions, including off-cycle rate hikes, to try and contain the rupiah has been front and center. If you check in on the rupiah right now, you'll see it's comfortably below at 18,000 level, but still looking quite volatile for the most part. This will also be, as we mentioned, Destri Damayanti's first policy decision as the acting Bank Indonesia governor. She's the sole nominee to take over from Perry Warjio, who stepped down abruptly in late July, but we have yet to get confirmation from Parliament for her to actually take over. So she'll have her hands full, because we also have to remember that the Bank of Indonesia now has an expanded mandate that also includes job creation and sustained jobs growth as part of their mandate, on top of inflation and controlling FX volatility. Interestingly enough, while Indonesia's unemployment rate has fallen to about 4.88%, it's still among the highest in Southeast Asia. And when you look under the hood, it's also concerning because a number of economists have warned that Indonesia's youth unemployment for those between 15 to 24 has actually reached 17% recently. So there's also growing consternation among the young Indonesia, and especially young graduates, who are saying it's getting harder for them to find jobs in a country where jobs are mostly generated in the informal sector, and thus also highlighting that the Bank of Indonesia and Destri Damayanti will have their hands full, not just from this policy decision, but for policy decisions in the future as well.
3: There's the fiscal challenges as well, but that's beyond Governor Destri's control. JP, thank you very much indeed for that. We'll take a quick break. Back in 2 minutes.

0: and the best price.
1: Right, so the markets do not like this push higher in oil. They don't like this trashing that's going on in the bond markets. And that is really feeding through to sentiment over here, especially in momentum tech and in the chip space. Hence, the KOSPI is down by almost 5%. And that is the tech wreck unfolding quite clearly. We got Kioxia down by 8% in Tokyo and TSMC down by 1.5%. And the Koreans, the two names, the most important two names on the KOSPI, of course, Samsung Electronics and SK Hynix, down sharply too. That brings us to the end of Squawkbox Asia. I'm Sri Jagaraja in Singapore.
2: And I'm Shara Kang in Hong Kong. Thank you so much for watching. Stay tuned. The China Connection is up next.

0: Power 2617.
1: It's 10 a.m. here in Hong Kong and China. I'm Emily Tan. Let's get to your headlines. Hangzhou's Little Dragon Unitree goes big with its $900 million Shanghai debut, surging 600% as China's first listed humanoid robotics company also swung to a first-half profit ahead of its IPO. This as the World Robot Conference kicks off in Beijing. Beyond running and dancing, can these robots prove their mettle in real-world deployment? And Baidu pledging a revival of its ErnieBot large language model as the Chinese tech giant posted a revenue miss, sending its shares sliding.

0: Good morning and welcome to the China Connection. Now let's take a look at the Asian markets this morning. The lead from Wall Street was weak and it's translated into quite a bit of weakness in the Asian trade with in particular, a downside coming through from the tech stocks and semiconductors. The KOSPI, we did hear that the sidecar was triggered earlier this morning. 65.22 down 5% as we speak. The Nikkei 225 down 2.3%. We're seeing losses of 1% for both the Shanghai and the Taiwan markets. One stock bucking the Asian sell-off, checking out shares of Unitree. This is one of Hangzhou's six little dragons, the second to be listed, the first in China, a humanoid robot company soaring more than 600% in its Shanghai Star debut. And we're looking at the stock now up 520%. It did hit an intraday high of 1,100 yuan, last traded at 941. Our China reporter Elaine Yu joins us now with more on today's debut.
1: Yeah, it's a massive first-day pop that has tempered slightly, but it's now trading still at 950 yuan a share compared to 150.8 for the issue price. So there's been a lot of retail hype. This is the first humanoid maker to list on mainland China, so retail investors have been rushing in to get exposure, and the IPO also attracted strategic investors like DeepSeek. Now, Unitree has some real revenue growth here, unlike many other early-stage robotics companies. It posted a net profit of 274 million RMB in the first half, although adjusted net profit did fall 19% year on year in this period as its spending on R&D and marketing continued to increase. Now, the institutional investors and skeptics would say Unitree's robots can dance and do acrobatics, but they want proof that their underlying technology can scale commercially. And indeed, 74% of Unitree's humanoid revenue in the first 9 months of last year were in research and education. And the CEO of the U.S.-based Ghost Robotics said that because the lion's share of Unitree's robots are still in labs and lobbies, the company will have to show that it can build safe and secure robots that can survive tough real-world environments. And Adam Grosser of Up Partners also said that, yes, Tesla hasn't started making money yet on its Optimus humanoid model, but he said that Tesla is focused on building robots that can be effective in manufacturing and to scale from there. And he also said the U.S. is focused on building specific applications for robots where there is a labor shortage and an environment hostile to humans. Now, analysts also say Unitree's edge is in manufacturing scale and also its cost structure. It's been slashing prices, which can help factories adopt it and be more willing to try this tech out. And indeed, across the industry, these average humanoid prices have been falling, according to analysts. And China's dominance in areas like rare earths, which are used in components like actuators, also help. But of course, there's a big geopolitical dimension to this robotics race, too. 13% of Unitree's revenue last year came from the U.S. A lot of them is for research humanoids at universities in the U.S. And Unitree did say that it may not be able to sustain its rapid growth overseas, or it can even fall if these U.S. restrictions continue.
0: And Unitree is also on the 1260H list. This is Pentagon's military list, which says that the company allegedly linked to the Chinese military. Elaine, thank you very much for that. Of course, this big debut coincides with the 2026 World Robot Conference opening up in Beijing, and we are expected to hear the founder, Wang Xingxing, of Unitree addressing the forum on Thursday. Let's check now on a couple of robot stocks already listed in the Hong Kong market, most of them in the red, with the exception of Roke Robotics, up 1%. We got quite a bit of downside for Seer Technologies, down 12.6%. UbiTech down 8%, and Dobot shares last traded at 25.72. We're also seeing heavy losses in a couple of robot adjacent stocks listed in the Shanghai market. Swancore off 14.4%, and LeaderDrive shares down almost 10%. Another robotic startup is eyeing a public listing. The CEO of China-based Lumos told Reuters that he's looking at a possible IPO next year. Lumos mostly makes bipedal and dual-armed robots, specializing in factory work, and says it's raised about $147 million so far across seven funding rounds. This coming just on the heels of reports that Roboterra aims to list in Hong Kong, as well as Agibot and Engine AI. China is allowing mainland insurance funds to invest in Hong Kong-listed ETFs. It gives insurers access to 31 ETFs that are currently available for southbound trading under the Stock Connect, which had a total market cap of about $44 billion as of July. Regulators and Hong Kong bourse operator Hong Kong X says the move helps the long-term growth of the cross-border market and cements Hong Kong as a so-called superconnector between China and the world. Let's talk more about the market and today's big debut with Florian Weidinger. He is CIO of Santa Lucia Asset Management and joins us from the SGX Singapore studio. Florian, it's good to see you. And we were showing the chart earlier of Unitree, now traded up about 500%. Now, I want to ask you about the valuations here, because at the issue price, the valuation, $9 billion, 35 times 2025 revenue. Do you consider this to be reasonable? And with this listing now, the stock tapped 1,100. Do you think now this is a ceiling for the stock for humanoid robots?
2: Yeah, well, whether there's a ceiling for the stock or for humanoid robots is maybe two different questions. But it's, of course, a phenomenal debut. It is also a debut that's surely very much politically wanted. The timing is not a surprise right before the big Beijing Robotics Conference. China has been very focused on ensuring that its strategic industries, startups, and young companies have a way to raise capital and to sort of come into the world. China has been very focused on supporting the equity markets and the IPO pipeline there too. So it's not a surprise. This is a really successful debut. As you said, Unitree has actually earnings and cash flow, so that distinguishes it from many others. But we also need to see if these unit economics can exist outside of a lab circumstances. So the gross profit margin, net profit margin, all of those numbers are very interesting, but frankly not quite applicable to what the likely future is going to be. What is remarkable is if you compare the IPO performance here, and the same thing happened with CXMT already, also up plus over 500%. The very big pop for some of these China IPOs compared to what happened, for example, in SpaceX, where you can argue Elon Musk squeezed public markets, including free float manipulation from Nasdaq as much as he possibly could. Whereas here, a lot of value was actually left on the table for the public market.
0: As you talk about the market, CXMT, just to remind our viewers, jumped 500% on the first day of trade, and we're seeing a similar percentage gain come through from Unitree. CXMT is now the most valuable stock in China. Has the way that investors view China, China markets, China tech stocks, has it changed?
2: Certainly, both within China as well as outside of China, China has become a bit more investable to a lot of people. We've been active investors in China throughout, but I think the sort of is China investable question is fading a bit into the background now that there is performance. It's always the case. When there's performance, people forget questions of investability. But also, we need to see the context of this is very much wanted by Beijing policy. Beijing likes the equity markets. That's been very clear since 2023 Politburo minutes that Beijing wants to support the equity market. And we saw also now, just a few weeks before this Unitree IPO, the national team came back and supporting the equity market after a slump in June. And I don't think it's coincidence that Beijing made sure that the IPO window is protected through intervention. The national team had withdrawn over $200 billion of market participation over the last 12 months or so, and has for the first time in, as far as I know, in the last five quarters, become active again last month with about a $10 billion contribution to the market. And so it's very clear that Beijing wants to create conducive conditions.
0: As we talk about the national team becoming active again, and you're saying that they're trying to defend the IPO, protect the IPO pipeline, can you talk to us about the destination choice, the choice of Shanghai over Hong Kong? Unitree choosing an A-share listing. We're looking at Agibot, which is a Shanghai-based rival. That's preparing a Hong Kong IPO. Can you compare the two markets?
2: Unitree is not just going on to Shanghai Star. It was also, as far as I understand, one of the shortest, if not the shortest, time from registration to actual public debut. So there was most likely also a timing question. So I think the choice is driven by a variety of factors, one of which is how feasible and how quickly can you make a listing work as you go abroad, outside of Greater China, as well as going to, if you go to Hong Kong, you have more hurdles to pass. And so I think for issuers, that's also the big question is also how quickly do we want to move? And clearly Unitree wanted to move fast and Beijing wanted to move fast.
0: As AH listings are a trend, now the pipeline in Hong Kong is long. It's about 500 at last check. Do you expect Unitree to make a home here in Hong Kong too?
2: It's not our core universe to follow, but it would be reasonable to expect that at some point these companies become dual listed. That's been the trend.
0: I want to ask you, just going a little bit more focused on the robots, going back, and we're looking at, of course, this being the first humanoid robot company to be listed on the Chinese market, and you were making some visits to some of these companies recently. What are some of the observations that you made during your visits? Because bipedal robots are still a couple of years away from full-scale deployment. We still need skilled operators. We need, of course, deployment and maintenance costs to make the labor more economical. In terms of what you, your observations and conclusions, can you share some of that with us?
2: I think no one can visit these clusters in Hangzhou or elsewhere and not just be very impressed. And China's progress has been phenomenal in this area and its lead. China is also home to the majority of traditional industrial robots, of course. So it's not a surprise that China would be a front runner here. Where we are a bit more maybe skeptical relative to the broader narrative is that, in particular from some of the U.S. companies, is that one, the Chinese are very good at collapsing costs. You know, just look at the market cap of Unitree. I mean, IPO market cap, I think, $9 billion, and now it's gone up six times, so it's still sub $50 billion. That's nowhere near, you know, numbers that some of the U.S., some of U.S. startups are valued at numbers higher than that. We do have to question what is the ultimate sort of value that can be extracted for these companies in the presence of a Chinese robotics sector that's trying to drive costs down. One thing that was a bit of a worry was that, I mean, right now you have maybe, I mean, excluding the Unitree IPO, you have less than $20 billion of market cap in humanoid companies. And the majority of the market cap is actually in the humanoid component industry, which is probably over $100 billion. And what was a bit worrying that many of these component companies are eyeing to actually supply the Teslas of the world. They're sort of comparing the journey that Foxconn took with the iPhone and what that might mean as a business opportunity for the next two decades for them. But then only a few people can win at this game. So it's going to be immense competition among the component suppliers. And it's also somewhat questionable how viable is it really for Tesla and others to sell at such ASPs to make all those component companies profitable in a world where all these components companies are driving towards significant unit cost reduction and lower margins over time, as has happened in every other industrial sector of China. So we found that a bit worrying, but at the same time, in terms of the capabilities and in terms of the adjacency to China's existing massive installed base of industrial robots, Chinese companies look incredibly well positioned.
0: Unitree dominates the global market share. It commands 90% of global output. The U.S. is a distant second at only 6%. But with some of these geopolitics, like the Pentagon list that it is now on, and the fact that Washington has banned new humanoid and quadruped robot imports, what is the impact or the risk on a future sales growth for Unitree?
2: Well, Unitree already sells a significant percentage in overseas markets. And I think most Chinese businesses, the one we've spoke to, are very realistic that they are unlikely to sell into the United States. The key question is how much pressure is the U.S. going to apply to others, to other third nations, a bit akin to the trade war? How much pressure are they going to put to countries to buy non-Chinese when it comes to factories? What is the U.S. going to do if an American company in their plant in Hungary buys Chinese humanoids? So those are all questions that will be very interesting to observe. The current step to move Unitree onto the covered list would fall short if the U.S. were to become more aggressive and put some Chinese robotics firms or even their executives on maybe the SDN list and try to control financial flows. That would be the sort of maximum escalation the U.S. could do. China could retaliate through the rare earth and magnet channel. But the real question here is how much is the U.S. going to push third countries away or towards China? I don't think the question is how much are Chinese selling to the U.S. I think the question is what happens to all the third countries.
0: Florian, I've been watching a kind of an inverse relation. The Hong Kong market trades relatively unscathed when other North Asian markets like Japan, Korea, getting hammered when the AI trades are being sold down sharply. Today is case in point. Now, when we talk about IPOs and we're seeing Unitree come to the market, I want to ask about the appetite for AI and tech hardware compared to the names like Shein, which is also preparing a Hong Kong IPO. Shares could be debuting on the market August the 28th. I want to get your take on the appetite for tech versus traditional e-commerce or just traditional commerce.
2: Yeah, as a hard value investor, we somewhat like days like today, and we do follow a lot of companies listed in Hong Kong as a result. I think they just represent two slightly different universes. As you say, the Asia market has been home to a lot of the growth companies in China, a lot of the also politically supported high growth and strategic industries growth companies. The Hong Kong shares tend to be more traditional industry, a bit more income focused, a bit more cash flow focused. Many investors seem to take a sort of barbell approach of going for both. There has been a constant over the last few years, a very strong interest by mainland China investors into the Hong Kong market simply because it's so cheap. And because of factors like the dividend yield and the low valuation, the Hong Kong market, in particular the Hang Seng China Enterprise Index, represents somewhat of a portfolio diversifier for Asian portfolios, which have become very geared into the AI and tech cycle through the very high share of Taiwan and Korea and also the tech component of the China A.
0: Florian, thank you very much for joining us today to talk through the market and today's newcomer Unitree. We've been speaking with Florian Weidinger from Santa Lucia Asset Management, and shares of Unitree traded up almost 500%, 899 yuan last traded. As we head into a break, we'll leave you with a look at tech stocks traded in Hong Kong. Baidu, easily the worst performer here today, shares tanking 12%, matching the U.S.-listed share.

0: Station. President Trump says he's paused 50% tariffs on Canada for 3 days. In a post on Truth Social, he said that both countries have made a deal and that the Keystone XL pipeline may be, quote, awoken from the grave. It comes after several last-ditch efforts from Canada to negotiate a deal, including a phone call between Prime Minister Mark Carney and President Trump today. We are keeping an eye on U.S. futures after the declines overnight, the Nasdaq posting its worst day in weeks as high-flying tech stocks came under pressure from rising yields. Futures currently pointing at more downside tonight, just ever so fractionally, but we are still a number of hours out. Long-term U.S. Treasury yields still at multi-decade highs, the 30-year holding near 5.3% for the first time since 2007. A lot of concerns about swelling government debt and rising levels of borrowing among corporates to fund massive AI buildouts. Oil prices edging back up, not helping the inflation picture and the interest rate outlook either. It's not just the U.S. In Japan, the benchmark 10-year JGB yield topping 3%, levels not seen since the 1990s. In Europe, German and French yields also at decade highs. A quick check on copper prices. The three-mark LME copper contract hit a six-month high earlier this week, but has pulled back since. Markets were reacting to disappointing economic data out of China, painting a picture of weaker demand for industrial sectors like infrastructure and real estate. But Australia's BHP says copper demand is booming due to AI build-out. The company's new CEO, Brandon Craig, elaborated on that in an interview with CNBC. Let's take a listen.
1: If you have a look at the US, the investment that's going into artificial intelligence and data centers with the hyperscalers, that produces demand for copper. And what you can also see in the market is just the supply really struggling to keep up with the demand drivers. To put some numbers to that, we believe by 2050, the world is going to need a significant amount of more copper. Around 50 million tons from 34 million tons today. That's a significant increase. Bringing that more to the near term, from today through to 2035, we expect the mining side of copper is going to have to bring 10 million tons of additional production into the market. Now, when you consider the mine we have in Escondida, which is the single largest copper mine in the world, produces only

0: a million tons, you'll have to produce a new Escondida every. You'd have to produce a new Escondida every year for 10 years to be able to keep up with the demand for copper. So the long-term prospects are really strong, and I think that's really behind why we are so committed to investing into this commodity.
1: Wow. So let's talk a little bit about steelmaking, whether it's iron ore prices, whether it's metallurgical coal, and your outlook there as well.
0: Well, I think what we've seen, steel has been really resilient and is holding up much better than some forecasters would often predict. For the last 7 years, China has produced about a billion tons of steel. When we look forward over the coming years, we expect that trend of a billion tons of steel production to hold. And then when you look at the GDP growth playing out in India, you know, they're running at GDP levels of around 7% per annum. And on the back of that, we expect steel to continue to grow in those markets as well. So I think the headline there is steel production is resilient. But you can see some shifts playing out. Steel production used to be driven by infrastructure investment and residential construction investment in China. That's actually switching out now to more manufactured goods. And a lot of those goods are being exported to the global south. So China's been very effective at switching out of what was predominantly infrastructure investment into more higher-end manufactured goods and exports.
2: Oil prices continue to rise this morning, with both benchmarks already up 4% so far this week and currently hovering near four-week highs. As the Strait of Hormuz remains de facto closed, with traffic near a standstill, despite President Trump claiming that it's open. And as the war continues to weigh on the travel and tourism industry, a new report lays out projections for what comes next and the path to normalization. Our travel and transport reporter Monica Petrelli has more.
3: Yeah, good morning, Emily. So what comes next for the sector? Highly dependent on what comes next for the war. And of course, we don't know those details, but we do see tourism economics now putting some numbers on the three most likely scenarios here, saying that if at any time this year, the two countries should come to a ceasefire, a meaningful ceasefire, I'll add, then oil and jet prices would stay elevated for several months. Airfares would also stay elevated. Travelers will continue to shift plans but not cancel. Under this scenario, the estimate is that growth would continue but would slow, and the recovery time for the industry overall, about 1 year. Now, if hostilities return, then we're going to see oil spike, jet fuel even more, those fuel shortage worries coming back. Airfares could go up about 20% by the year end. Inflation, too. Well, now we're going to see bigger changes from travelers. Here we see arrivals drop 1% and recovery pushing into 2028. But in what the report is calling the most significant challenge of them all would be the current sustained disruption, the stalemate that we're currently in. Why? Because it's saying here we're not then moving from managing a crisis, which would be short term, but we're moving more into a long term permanent shifts. Here, airfares also up 20%, but they would stay here for several years. Inflation also not as high as under the second scenario, but here too would stick around for some 3 years. Overall, the result would be a 3% drop in global arrivals and a recovery that would not start or be fully completed until 2029. It's back to you.
2: Monica, thank you very much. Monica Petrelli, The China Connection, taking a short break. We'll be right back.

0: 6327 before the offer ends.
1: This is the China Connection, and OpenAI says it saw tepid growth in the second quarter as losses deepened. According to a Wall Street Journal report, the AI startup told investors its Q2 revenue grew 18% quarter on quarter to $6.7 billion. Operating margins also sinking further, putting profitability for the ChatGPT maker further out of reach. That pales in comparison with rival Anthropic, whose revenues for the quarter more than doubled to $11.6 billion, and which also swung to a small operating profit. The report comes as OpenAI navigates leadership turmoil and AI-related security breaches while competing with Anthropic in the race towards a public listing. And some of America's biggest investors are piling back into the Chinese market. We're looking at the latest 13F filings and showing that Stanley Druckenmiller, through his family office, he's known for a track record of outsized returns, buying into Baidu ADRs to the amount of 88,000 shares in the second quarter, an investment worth $10.1 million. And this would be his first investment into a U.S.-listed Chinese company since his exit from Alibaba in the fourth quarter of 2023. David Tepper from the hedge fund Appaloosa Management doubled his stake in Baidu to the amount of 1.3 million ADRs, now worth $148 million in the second quarter. But he slashed his stake in Alibaba by 42% and completely exited out of JD.com and Pinduoduo, or PDD. Now, this is the same guy that back in late 2024 said that he pledged to buy everything China. And then there's Howard Marks from Oak Tree Capital, adding to Alibaba convertible bonds, $750 million, reducing JD.com convertible bonds by 27%, and exiting Trip.com's convertible bonds and offloading PDD shares. So this is talking about the exposure to the Chinese tech plays, and of course, quite a bit of downside that we are seeing in Baidu shares today, plunging in Hong Kong trade, matching the losses that we had in the U.S. ADRs on the back of the company's Q2 results. Missing on both the top and bottom line as its legacy search business continues to weigh. Revenue falling 4% to $4.7 billion, with the online marketing segment taking the biggest hit, down 19% due to weaker consumer spending and lower marketing budgets. Its core AI-powered business, including cloud and AI applications, was a bright spot. Revenue there rose 25% to $1.9 billion. Baidu CEO vowing to put the Ernie AI model front and center to keep up with its rivals' newer models. Alicia Yap is head of Pan-Asia Internet Research at Citi and joins us now to talk more about the Baidu earnings. Alicia, it's good to see you. And so this was a disappointing report card. Investors, of course, punishing the stock, as we can see. Now, I want to ask about this because we're looking at revenue in advertising at $1.9 billion, but then AI cloud marketing revenue was very, very close, so pretty much matching that figure. So with AI, the business accounting for half of the company's general business revenue, what does this say about Baidu's core?
2: Well, I think they consider together with the advertising is the Baidu core, but then they changed the name to Baidu General Business. But then I think they keep emphasizing the cloud business and the non-ads business is the futures of their growth driver. But I think somehow, unfortunately, the ad business are still not stopping on the declining trend, which obviously doesn't help in terms of the overall Baidu general business revenue, or so to say, the previous Baidu core business. So I think the cloud revenues is a brighter spot, but then somehow this quarter, it is a little bit fluctuated in terms of the top line growth. So I think that was also another disappointment coming out from the results yesterday.
1: So we know that Baidu came to fame as a search engine. Can AI answer interfaces monetize at the same level as conventional keyword searches?
2: They tried a few years ago, started to reinvent somehow their interface in terms of like putting the AI answer, the AI power answer into the search result, which obviously has been cannibalizing their core search, which is the sponsor link. They thought it is the wise move for them, given that they have to disturb themselves, like or disrupting themselves in order to get in advance. But somehow I think the effort hasn't been paying off, because if you look at the past like 2-3 years, we have been seeing the year-over-year declining trend, even accelerating last few quarters to like almost like 20 and 19%.
1: Does the 283% year-on-year surge in a GPU cloud revenue suggest that the near-term AI opportunity is compute rather than models?
2: It is true. So I think the GPU cloud revenue that they disclose is mainly the public cloud revenue. So that is like the external revenue in terms of like the rental, you know, using their compute power rather than the model.
1: Ernie has gone a long time without any upgrades. We keep hearing from Alibaba and Moonshot rolling out new models. I want to get your take. Where are they in terms of their large language model? And does this mean that they need to aggressively spend more?
2: Yeah, it is a very good question. I think since last quarter, which is back in mid-May, they started to mention about they realized they should have invested more into ERNIE past couple years, but then they somehow got neglected a little bit or sidetracked. And then given now there's a lot of like other Chinese model, you know, rankings or the intelligence is actually keep rising. Then back in May, they started to say, okay, they wanted to refocus at least for the second half of this year. They wanted to allocate a lot more resources to the ERNIE training for the next model. So I would say at this level, it is still yet to see whether they can successfully move up the ERNIE ranking. Because like if you recall back in, I think, early 2023, they were one of the first one they came out with their ERNIE chatbot. But since then, I think, you know, they haven't been really able to maintain the top of the, you know, the top tier rankings, you know, with a lot more other models coming out. You know, so that's why I think they realize that they have to, you know, put back more resources to move up the earnings model into the next level in the coming, you know, next couple quarters.
1: Now, Baidu was an early mover with ERNIE, but then we're looking at DeepSeek and other open source models. They've dramatically lowered the model cost. Does owning a proprietary frontier model remain a competitive advantage? Because ERNIE 4.5 is open, but 5.1 is closed.
2: I think if you ask many of the company, including, for example, like Tencent, even Alibaba, obviously Alibaba Qwen models is quite on the frontier, on the top ranking. But I think even Tencent would say the same answer. I think Baidu the same, is that, you know, they still believe owning a good enough models or the models in the top tier ranking will still be supporting not just the model as a services and also for internal usage and even for generating external revenue. So that's why I think Baidu, obviously, after realizing they've been falling behind on ERNIE, so now that they wanted to allocate a lot more resources, plus they just got some new talents in place. So they, you know, sounded quite excited about moving forward with that. But I think, you know, we'll wait and see, given, you know, models is very, very competitive, you know, environment right now in China. There's really no lack of new models every month. So we'll see if whether ERNIE can indeed catching up with the ranking.
1: Then there's also robo-taxis and Apollo Go, which spans 28 cities globally, and they've delivered 1 million full driverless operational rides in the first half, and they even hit some milestones, including receiving a, they received a permit to test fully driverless here in Hong Kong. In terms of Apollo Go, when is this going to be, you know, a mover for Baidu?
2: It's something that we also think about if we, you know, look at the competitive landscape across their core businesses that they have versus their peers. I'm actually thinking Apollo Go, the robot taxis, is one of the areas Baidu is actually indeed probably the top two, top one, top two, top three, you know, even for global standards. And then with a lot more opportunity in overseas, especially the ASP, I actually think that that could be a potential bright side. But then on the other hand, I think near term, it is just difficult to get the scale or the density big enough for Apollo Go's to turn any meaningful revenue or even, you know, the profit side. I think it will remain potentially loss-making for a while unless we get a sizable revenues from the overseas market.
1: Now, China watchers were keenly waiting on the Politburo meeting and the readout, and there was a reference in promoting the, quote, regulated and healthy development of the platform economy. So was this received as a reassurance or a threat for the likes of Alibaba, Tencent, and Baidu?
2: Well, it is not a new news or new comment, but I would say it's probably reassurance rather than a threat, because I think the impact or the threat has already happened to most of the platform in terms of the profitability.
1: Alicia, we're going to have to leave it there, but thank you so much for digging deep into Baidu as we got the report card that came through. Alicia Yap from Citi. More earnings and shares of Pony AI slipping in Hong Kong trade. The autonomous driving company posted a strong second quarter with revenue rising 69% from a year ago to $36 million. Net loss narrowed 15% to $45 million, while robo-taxi revenue surged more than sevenfold. Robo-taxi revenue accounted for a third of total revenue for the first time, and the company remains on track to exceed its full-year robo-taxi revenue target. Pony AI also announced expansion plans beyond China, with a pipeline of more than 4,000 potential overseas robotaxi deployments. That includes plans to deploy more than 2,000 robotaxis in Europe through an expanded partnership with Uber. And a look at Xiaomi shares, a bright spot in Hong Kong today. We are looking at 2764, up 5.5%. And this comes despite disappointing results, with Q2 profit dropping 43% as high memory and component costs squeezed margins. Smartphone revenue falling 7.5%. But Xiaomi says the worst of the pressure on its smartphone business may be over. This comes as the increase in memory prices is expected to slow in the second half. Meantime, its EV business continues to grow, with second quarter EV revenue rising almost 16%, deliveries up 28% from a year ago. EV, AI, and other new initiatives now account for about 23% of total revenue. That's compared with 18% a year ago. More earnings are due out later today from Hong Kong's bourse operator, Hong Kong Exchanges and Clearing. That'll be coming through at noontime today, just over an hour from now. Shares ahead of the earnings release, up 0.4%. And you do want to catch my conversation with CEO Bonnie Chan on the back of those results, and that conversation airing tomorrow. The China Connection will be coming right back.

0: 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Call now.
1: Welcome back. Let's take another look at the hot new stock in Shanghai today. And this is one of the six little dragons, Unitree Robotics, becoming the first humanoid robot to be listed on the mainland market, up 491% to 892.48 last traded against its issue price of 150.8. Now, the stock did rise as much more than 600%, in fact, hitting an intraday high of 1,100 yuan. So it's traded between 892 to 1100. So now we are sitting at the intraday low. Phone and telco equipment maker Nokia is reportedly looking to downsize its presence in mainland China. Sources telling the SMP that the Finnish company plans to cut most of its workforce and most of its sites, including an R&D site in Hangzhou, by the end of this year. As its China business steadily declines, the company has been in China for over 40 years, and its pivot comes amid growing local competition from Chinese equipment makers. Growing local competition is a challenge for plenty of other sectors in China. Take the auto sector. China is the world's largest autos market, and that market is evolving due to growing local car makers as well as an increasingly electrified market. Electric vehicles dominate the market, and just last month amounted for a record 65% of all new passenger car sales. Against this backdrop, tire maker Goodyear continues to see growth, recording an 8% increase in net sales in the second quarter. Nathaniel Madarang is a president of Asia Pacific at the Goodyear Tire and Rubber Company and joins us now to talk more. Nat, it's really good to see you, and I'm really excited to have this conversation as we're watching this transitions to EVs, pushing tire makers to adapt and evolve. So I want to get your take here. Tires are actually one of the most important aspects of the car's performance and safety because it's the only thing that actually touches the ground. Now, with this shift to EVs, how does it change the wear and tear? I want to hear about the load bearing, because I know as a driver of EV vehicles, it's much heavier than a combustion car. And so I'm assuming that the tread wear is faster. So how has it changed things for you guys at Goodyear?
2: Yes. So, you know, the EV segment and the growth of this segment truly represents an exciting opportunity for us, right? You noted correctly that EV vehicles are heavier and therefore presents a more interesting technical challenge. And we've had to design our tires specifically for EV and make them EV ready, not just to account for the heavier load. You also need to account for, consumer requirements around noise and comfort. And also to account for rolling resistance, which helps in the fuel efficiency and or range of the vehicle, right? So the combination of all those different needs, make us, well positioned, quite frankly, to take advantage of this EV trend.
1: So what is the average lifespan for tires? Share with us for electric vehicles and for combustion cars. NEVs especially now are launched much more frequently or faster than conventional combustion vehicles. So how is Goodyear innovating to extend the lifespan, and how are you keeping up with the rapid launch of EVs?
2: Sure. On average, right, depending on each driver's, driving behavior, typically you would see EVs wear out anywhere from 25 to 30% faster, right? So that's the data that we're seeing. We've had to modify our compounds, to account for that faster tread wear. And not only that, right, we're also trying to incorporate also sustainable materials into our EV lineup for consumers who are also, interested and obviously attracted around, areas of sustainability.
1: Now, we're here out here in Asia as we see local Chinese as well as the Southeast Asian tire producers closing the gap in terms of quality and also offering at a price discount of between 30 and 40%. What is Goodyear's counter strategy to protect your market share and your pricing power?
2: Sure. I think, as you've seen, right, in the last quarter, We've grown revenues faster than our volumes, and that's really driven by our focus on the segments that we view are attractive in the marketplace. Broadly speaking, we're targeting the luxury SUV and EV segments in the market. Being clear on our target consumers, and those consumers beyond price, they're really looking for a brand that they trust. They're looking for product innovation. They're looking for accessibility or availability of tires when they're looking for it, and so distribution matters. As well as our partnerships with the OEMs, right? When we're fitted on the vehicles, there's a higher probability that those consumers, when the time comes for them to replace the tires, will replace the tires that are originally fitted on those vehicles. So that combination, I think, continues to work well for us, and when we continue to make sure that when we launch tires and bring those to the market, right? That combination and coupled with a strong message resonates well with our consumer base.
1: We are, of course, tracking tariff impact on various sectors and industries, and it hits the price of raw materials. We're watching that spike. Gas prices going up. We're watching the Middle East conflict, and people may be driving less as a result of that. And then that could all mean that people will be replacing their cars or their tires even less frequently. As you're focusing on the luxury market, you have premium tires. With consumers sensitive to inflation, how does Goodyear justify a premium price point for tires in a price-sensitive market?
2: Yeah, I think you'll have to dissect the market and based on the pricing elasticities, where can we truly continue to hold our price? Which consumers are sensitive or less sensitive to pricing? When you look at those consumers, who do value performance, who trust the brand, who are looking for accessibility of the tires when they need them, and when they experience the brand differently, right? We tend to be able to hold on to those consumers at the price that we're charging for them because they see value in it.
1: The industry is energy intensive, and energy costs, we're seeing that soar in Europe and also through parts of Asia. How are you managing factory level cost inflation, and are you passing any of this on to the consumer?
2: No, we're definitely looking to drive productivities out of our manufacturing footprint, right? Looking for operational efficiency as much as we can, looking to improve our energy efficiency. As an example, right? We've been installing solar panels in our factories that generate power for our facilities. We look for reduction in energy losses. We also look at our supply chains. How we store, how we deliver our tires. So the entire end-to-end. The end-to-end value system, value chain drives efficiency and therefore minimizes the cost impact to us as well as to our consumers.
1: With a China Plus One, basically the policy around the world with many countries now de-risking, how are you shifting production capacity to mitigate tariffs and geopolitical risks, and how does this affect your cost base?
2: Sure. We obviously try to control the things that we can control. We have to make sure that, the landed cost of our tires are competitive in the marketplace. And whether it's shifting some of our production closer to our customer base to minimize, some of those cost impacts and rebalancing of those, continuing to, drive efficiencies, looking for alternative either alternative materials or alternative go-to-market approaches that minimizes the overall cost to us, obviously then translates to better value and better cost to our consumers.
1: China is the world's largest auto market and tire market. I want to get your outlook for this market and your market share trajectory.
2: No, I think we remain very positive about the Chinese market. It continues to grow. You know, the installed vehicle park is sizable. And what you can see in terms of trends, there's a trend towards premiumization as consumers, look for, and also the vehicles, right, look for higher, rim diameter sizes as they look to upgrade their vehicles to, more premium vehicles, and particularly in the segments of SUV. SUV as a segment continues to grow very well. So when you combine all of those, the premiumization, the opportunity that we see in EV, as well as continued market share gains, I think makes China one of the most attractive markets for us.
1: Nat, great insights, and thank you for sharing with us. I hope we can do it again soon. Nathaniel Madarang, APAC president at the Goodyear Tire and Rubber Company. And that'll do it for this edition of The China Connection. I'm Emily Tan here. Keep it tuned to CNBC. Inside India is coming up next.

0: Otter, the AI meeting agent.
1: Hello and a warm welcome to Inside India. I'm Anisha Tank and these are your headlines this hour. Asian stocks are sliding with the Kospi leading the losses amid elevated global bond yields. Elsewhere, Indian markets could get swept up in the sell-off today, the Nifty now on a losing run for six straight sessions. And Tata Sons has reportedly adjourned its AGM due to the lack of a quorum for the first time in the company's history amid its ongoing boardroom shake-up. Have you with us. Let's start the show then with a look at Asia's main markets, which are all plunging so far this session, although we have a couple of standouts that are moving higher. The Hang Seng, for example, up, but only moderately. Look at that across the board. The Nikkei 225 off by more than 2.5%. But the big one has been the Kospi, the index falling more than 5%. That sidecar braking mechanism has come into place already in trade this morning. But it's the heavyweights in Korea that are really dragging the market down, of course. The likes of Samsung Electronics and SK Hynix, which are seeing big losses on the session so far, but very much a trend that is equaled across the region, and we may see this when Indian markets open up. And all of this, as global bond yields creep higher, we're seeing JGBs, for example, trading at benchmarks, highs that we've not seen in a long while, on the long and the short-dated bonds. Now, the Indian markets, like I said, coming online in about 45 minutes. Here's how the futures are looking. So slightly different story there. But again, there have been seven straight sessions of losses for the Nifty and for the Indian markets. And so the question is going to be, where are they going to hit that resistance? That is something that traders will be looking out for. And can they bounce back? So that is a story that has yet to run. Now, elsewhere, President Trump says he's paused 50% tariffs on Canada for 3 days. This in a post on Truth Social. He said that both countries have made a deal and that the Keystone XL pipeline may be, quote, awoken from the grave. It comes after several last-ditch efforts from Canada to negotiate a deal, including a phone call between Prime Minister Mark Carney and President Trump today. The Canadian dollar right now, let's just have a look at that cross. And there we go, 138.76. Now, we are keeping an eye on U.S. futures after the declines that we saw on U.S. markets overnight. The Nasdaq posted its worst day in weeks as high-flying tech stocks came under pressure from rising yields. And this is something that we're seeing across Asia as well today. So those are the implied opens. You can see it's all pointing lower, but just a fraction. So we may just get a very lackluster performance on those markets as they come out of the gate in the U.S. trading session. Now, long-term U.S. Treasury yields still at multi-decade highs. Like I mentioned, the 30-year holding near 5.3% for the first time since 2007. Think about what was going on in macroeconomics at that time. A lot of concerns are swelling about government debt and also rising levels of borrowing amongst corporates to fund this massive AI build-out that we are seeing. Also, oil prices edging back up. Those are not helping the inflation picture and the interest rate outlook either. So it's not just the U.S. In Japan, the benchmark 10-year JGB yield topping 3%. These are levels that we've not seen since the 1990s. And in Europe, German and French yields also at decade highs. Rising yields then in developed markets could put pressure on yields in emerging markets like India, which typically offer a higher rate. India's benchmark 10-year now trading around 6.8%. Now, we stay in emerging market space. We are expecting a rate decision from Bank Indonesia, the first under its new governor. Our Southeast Asia reporter, JP Yong, is with us and he's got a preview. What have you got?
2: Yeah, Manisha, good morning to you. And again, just to be clear, Desti Vidyamanthi is still the acting governor for the Bank of Indonesia. She has yet to be confirmed by Parliament, but she is the sole nominee to take over after the former governor, Peri Warjio, abruptly resigned in late July. And she will have her hands full with regards to guiding monetary policy in Southeast Asia's largest economy. The expectations from many economists surveyed by Reuters is that the Bank of Indonesia will keep rates unchanged at about 5.75%. And this after they embarked on one of the most aggressive hiking sprees on record, raising rates by about 100 100 basis points to control the softening rupiah and growing foreign exchange volatility that hit the local currency and brought it to its weakest levels on record. Now, it's still comfortably below at 18,000 to the U.S. dollar level. But again, we've seen volatility actually see it tested on a number of occasions. And again, the Bank of Indonesia being tasked front and center to containing that volatility as part of their expanded mandate. We have to also remember that one thing that might also put pressure on the Indonesian rupiah is the fact that those rising bond yields you alluded to isn't just actually compressing the rate differential in India, but also emerging economies, markets like Indonesia. And if we start to see that rate differential start to compress once again, it could bring unwarranted weakening volatility back to the local currency, which will mean that Bank Indonesia will have to put out that fire, no pun intended. Now, apart from controlling inflation, which seems to be under control, and also that of rising FX volatility, keep in mind that Bank Indonesia now has an expanded mandate to also make sure that jobs creation is actually maintained and sustained in Indonesia. While unemployment in Indonesia has eased to about 4.8%, it's still among the highest actually in Southeast Asia. And when you take a look at youth unemployment in Indonesia, among the 15 to 24-year-old range, you'll notice that it's still significantly higher than the national average at about 17.5%. And this also providing showing that there's growing consternation and growing disenchantment, that is, among Indonesian youth who are finding it hard to find jobs. It could also mean that when Desi Damayanti gets confirmed, if she is confirmed as the next Bank of Indonesia governor, she will have to take care of inflation, FX volatility, as we've seen right now, and also the fact that job creation, it needs to be sustained and perhaps enriched in a more satisfying fashion where it actually contributes to overall economic stability for Southeast Asia's largest economy. It's back to you for now.
1: Yeah, JP, thanks very much for that. And of course, Bank Indonesia, as well as other central banks, have to keep an eye on inflation, as we've already been hearing. And what's driving that higher right now? Oil prices, which continue to rise this morning. Both benchmarks already up 4% so far this week and currently hovering near four-week highs, as the Strait of Hormuz remains de facto closed with traffic near a standstill. So despite President Trump claiming that it is open. As this war continues to weigh on travel and tourism, a new report lays out projections for what comes next and the path to normalization. Our travel and transport reporter, Monica Petrelli, is with me with more. Monica, I think it's sort of important to note that it's just so much uncertainty and we still don't have any plan.
3: That's right. So, you know, when we talk about what comes next for the industry, it's very dependent upon what comes next in the war. Now, we don't know that, but we do see tourism economics putting some numbers on the three most likely scenarios. So in the first one, it assumes a ceasefire resumes. Assumes that the Strait of Hormuz opens, because we know that those two don't necessarily go hand in hand here. Oil and jet fuel prices would remain elevated. Airfares, too. Travelers would continue to do what we saw over the summer, and that was shifting plans but not canceling. Now, under this scenario, growth in the travel industry in terms of arrivals would continue, but it would slow down, and recovery for the industry would then push out to about 12 months. Now, under the second scenario, that's a return to hostilities. Here, oil prices would spike, jet fuel too. Airfares could go up 20% towards the end of the year, and inflation would also rise. Now, at this point, you would start to see some travelers starting to bow out, which is why the end result there, according to this report, global travel arrivals would drop about 1%, recovery then pushing into 2028. Now, the third scenario, that's sort of this current stalemate, sustained disruption situation we're currently in. Now, you could suspect that then you'd see something in the middle of the road here. Well, no, not according to this report. It's saying this would create the most significant challenge for tourism of all, because here some of those temporary changes would then start to become more permanent. Airfares still going up, but they would remain there for several years. That's the point here. This scenario has legs. Inflation would also go up, not as much as scenario two, but it would then also stick around. Here, the projections are that global travel arrivals would drop 3%, and recovery for the industry overall would then push into 2029.
1: Wow. Okay. So it's not everything that you would assume. It's a very interesting report. Okay. Hold fire, Monica. I'm going to check in with you in just a second. So let's bring you some news about Hilton. It is expanding its India footprint with 5 new hotel signings across the country. The hotel group plans to add 15 properties in India this year, doubling last year's number as domestic travel continues to grow. Hilton currently has 46 hotels in India, with another another 60 in the pipeline, half of which are in new destinations. The expansion includes emerging and religious destinations. This as Hilton looks to capture growing demand beyond India's major cities. The company is also expanding its brand portfolio in India, with 8 brands set to be trading and 2 more to follow. Well, Alan Watts is president of Asia Pacific at Hilton, and he's here at the desk with us. And Monica's going to be joining in this conversation. Alan, thank you so much. I mean, you've been here, witness to the conversation we've already been having around oil prices and what is happening in Iran. I want to pick up with this report that Monica was just briefing us on, because it's a really interesting scenario where you've got hostilities resuming versus the current sort of stalemate continuing. And out of the two, hostilities resuming seems for travel and tourism, if I'm not mistaken, like the better scenario, which I would never have assumed. How is all of this playing into your business here in Asia Pacific?
4: Well, firstly, good morning. Thanks for the opportunity to talk about incredible India. But before we get there, to Monica's point, we're currently in scenario one. People haven't cancelled travel, they've deferred it. Think of travel and tourism like a balloon. You squeeze it in one area, it pops up in another. When hostilities first broke out, then of course there was a downward spike as it relates to Asia. We feel it less than the rest of the world. 8 out of every 10 customers into our hotels in Asia is interregional, so it doesn't have that long-term travel demand. But certainly hotel occupancies in the Middle East are lower. We're supporting our teams and their respective family members and that market. But as an overall macro, then RevPAR, which is the measure of the industry, is up year on year. As it relates to Asia, it's well up. As it relates to India and Japan, both of those markets are having the best year ever. So somewhat there's a disconnect from the headlines that you see to travel and tourism numbers, particularly here in Asia Pacific.
1: Great stuff. Well, look, I am really curious about this India play, what that's going to look like, what that means to you. But before we get there, I know that, Monica, you have a few questions.
3: I do. And so I was tracking Hilton's earnings when it reported last month, as well as other hotel companies. And Hilton had a strong second quarter, particularly on the back of strong RevPAR in the U.S. But there was weakness, obviously, in the Middle East. We know that. But also, you know, you just mentioned RevPAR in Asia. It was up about 1.25%. Not particularly strong, I would say, on there. Is that primarily or entirely related to the business in China?
4: Entirely related to the business in China. So if you look at Asia, is sort of divided into 5 different markets: the Australasian business, the India business, the North Asian, Japan, Korea business, the China business, and then here in Southeast Asia. 4 of those markets are well up. Double-digit RevPAR growth in the north of Asia, double-digit RevPAR growth in India, offset by a weakening China. And when you think of China and India, think of them as big domestic demand markets. We'll talk about India inbound, I'm sure, but the real story in those two markets is domestic travel. And so while consumer confidence continues to be low in China, we're seeing, outside of holiday periods, a downturn in Chinese domestic demand. But offset, which is why we get back into the positive, by the rest of Asia that is doing really well.
3: Okay, and I guess that's when we group it all together, it hides some of those little intricacies in there. Something else that stood out to me from Hilton's earnings quarter was the that your CEO seemed to be rather surprised about the strength from in hotel occupancy in the U.S. because of the data center boom, saying that the engineers, the construction workers are staying in the mid-scale, the upper mid-scale. Mm. Are you seeing something similar to that in Asia, or do you expect that to happen here?
4: We certainly see it in India. So if you think of the big data sector markets or the big business parks in Bangalore is a great example of it. A lot of that is, in the past, you would have called it outsourcing. It's now insourcing. If you're in Bangalore, you can see every U.S. brand within these business parks. And so you're seeing occupancies related to that boom in those markets, fueling some of those owner returns that in turn, in my business, and leads to new hotel signings and new demand.
3: And just one more question about the earnings before we turn to something else. But the thing that I noticed, it seemed that, you know, Hilton had a strong quarter, a lot of support from analysts. You raised forward guidance, but still shares fell. And we saw that across many hospitality companies. So do you think it's just the current geopolitical environment right now? Like, why are investors so nervous? It seems like anything short of like a perfect report card and investors just were pulling out. And I know Hilton's shares have since returned.
4: From a personal perspective, I think it's macro geopolitics. It's hard to disconnect the strength of travel and tourism. I mean, Chris spoke in the earnings call, 30% of our openings this year have been conversions, as in a time of crisis or an uncertainty, people rush to the big brand houses that can perhaps help you switch markets from the Middle East to another source market. So the fundamentals of the company have been absolutely fantastic, as they have been for the industry. But the disconnect that we open this section with of the geopolitics and the assumed uncertainty in travel and tourism, the concern about rising airline costs, make retail investors nervous and apprehensive. To some extent, my 13-year-old would say the math is not mathing.
1: I have to say, that's a new one that I've not heard before. But let's talk about something that you just described when we started talking, as Incredible India.
4: Yeah.
1: So how incredible do you think India is going to be for Hilton's strategy there?
4: I mean, we spoke about our pipeline, which is 60 hotels in various stages under construction. We have commitments for 400 hotels with some of the major partners that are helping us expand in the mid-scale. And I personally think India is the most exciting market for travel and tourism globally, and will be for the next decade. And the reason is the infrastructure boom. If you think of the superhighways in the US in the 50s, 60s and 70s and what that did to the movement of people and therefore the rise of branded hotels, parallel that to China with Belt and Road. When Belt and Road was first announced in China, we had 5 hotels. We now have 1,100 trading hotels and another 900 in the pipeline. And India's infrastructure build and the rising household consumer buying power put those two things together. And I think India becomes what China is today, what the US is, and has incredible upward momentum. And the exciting thing about India, particularly at the moment, is not only is it more resilient with the insourcing, and this time it's built on domestic demand as opposed to those inbound spikes from 2008 and 2012, it's fueled by domestic India, but the infrastructure that we've always been speaking about is now coming online. First fast train this time next year. The Delhi to Jaipur expressway is already in motion, halving travel time. So for me, it's a market that's dramatically undersupplied in the hotel space. And as the infrastructure boom comes online, I feel it's set to repeat what are, you know, the world's largest lodging market. China's already the world's second largest lodging market. So if you play it forward, you know, good math, I would say to my 13-year-old, would mean that India becomes the third largest lodging market on the planet.
1: Yeah, yeah. You've got to make sure that the math will be mathing. So let's talk about that. Excuse me. Let's talk about that in a bit more detail, because you've got some major competitors that you'll be up against in India who know the market really well. And it's not just about that. You know, Hilton has evolved in terms of what the brand proposition actually is. In India, you're going to have to look at something new. You want to capture these tier two cities, these tier three cities. You're looking at a different income bracket. Mm-hmm. You're not looking at a $200 per room kind of scenario. Yeah. And you talked about this superhighway infrastructure, which is all very exciting. But as soon as you mentioned roads to me, I think motel. Now, the reason I'm bringing that up is because that's a whole other game. And I want to know, how is what you're planning to do in India very different to what's come before? And, you know, what are you having to learn? How are you having to evolve to make sure that that's going to be a success?
4: It's a fantastic question. If you think of the India of the past, particularly for the international branded companies, it was key city strategies. International hotel companies had chosen to follow inbound demand. It's how, you know, Hilton, Marriott and competitors ended up in these parts of the world. So that means gateway cities where you have one or two of your core flagship hotels, where you're really catering to an inbound customer that's looking for the familiarity of home. As a company switches into a domestic strategy and deploys brands from the Pinnacle for us, Waldorf Astoria, all the way down to Spark by Hampton and at Spark by Hilton and the Hampton Hotel brands, then you're regionalizing that brand completely for an Indian domestic customer. So you saw that with our growth in China. Although we have, you know, wonderful Waldorf Astoria's, Hilton's and Conrad hotels in China, the bulk of that business is actually the bottom of the pyramid. We've got 450 Hampton hotels and a commitment with a partner there for another 50 every year on ongoing for the next 10 years.

0: I think there's a pivot point for Hilton, as there has been for others, where you look at a market, you realize the potential of it in the long term, and you switch from that international lift and shift, great quality hotels to a domestic strategy. And that means your marketing changes, your product changes, your build cost changes, and you're catering into a customer that you're hoping is going to join you at their very first travel experience. And as they stay with you and they're successful in their lives, they move up the brand chain. And that's certainly where we are in India.
1: Okay. I'm gonna fully load what has to be my final question. There's so much actually that I want to talk about. But pilgrimages are going to be a big part of this strategy. Yeah. So this is capitalizing on the Tirupati and the different Ayodhya and different places that people can go to. And, you know, having been on some of those trails before, you know, all you want is a comfortable bed, a hot shower, and, you know, maybe an idli or a paratha in the morning for breakfast. It's a more simplified model. But getting out that expansion, making it happen at that price point with those offerings, it's a costly endeavor. You've talked about kind of big numbers in terms of the rollout. Are you going to do that with partners? Are there going to be more partnerships? If so, can you give us an inkling? Maybe. But also, how much is this all going to cost?
0: Well, first things first, the opportunity for religious tourism in India is enormous. Parallel it to Mecca. There is 88,000 branded hotels in Mecca today. That's 40% of the total India branded supply. Yet India, the northern pilgrimage that happened in 2025, that's 5x what happens in Mecca every year. So in terms of what the opportunity set is, one of them is pilgrimage tourism. The other is inbound tourism as infrastructure improves and the ability for an inbound tourist to see those great sites. And then the third is where there is great demand. And so to your point of what you would seek when you went on pilgrimage that doesn't exist today, that's where owners see returns. So we'll continue to partner with owners and investors, but the religious tourism sites are very much the on-trend and the hot topic of the moment. For exactly those reasons, you can create... there's almost no branded supply in the religious tourism sites today. We have been announcing signings, we've been announcing builds in that space, but it really is, in the longer term, it's an iota of what the size of that market is going to be. It's already the largest pilgrimage site, and I would challenge you, and I hear often from I suppose relatives or family members of people that go on pilgrimage, all they want is a branded hotel. So certainly the real estate investors are ahead of both you and I and coming to us with opportunities for land sites to build hotels in those locations.
1: And very briefly, cost, funding, like, you know.
0: Indian domestic real estate owners, what's pleasing about India is they're not looking for a Hilton direct investment. Real estate owners see the ability for return. They're, of course, coming to us to manage their properties, but we haven't been asked for balance sheet commitment. People see the faith and the opportunity in India and investing directly.
1: Yeah. I've got a wrap, unfortunately, but it's been an absolute pleasure. Thank you for joining us.
0: Thank you.
1: Okay, stay with us. We're going for a short break, but we'll be back in two. Stay right there.

0: Station.
1: Well, following the broad market route, it is mostly red across the Greater China markets. Hong Kong appears to be the only one eking out the gains. The Star 50 and CSI robot index down sharply. But China's Unitree, the mainland's first listing of a humanoid robot maker, bucking the declines on its first day of trade on Shanghai's Star Market. Our China reporter Elaine Yu has been watching this highly anticipated IPO. How's it looking?
2: Hey, Manisha. So a lot of investors were betting on a big first day pop, and they did get that. It jumped 629% at its open in the Shanghai Star Market from its issue price of 150.8 yuan per share. Now, it's tempered a bit, but it's still up 488%, now trading around 880 yuan a share. And this is the first humanoid maker to list in mainland, as you mentioned. So investors, especially retail investors, have been rushing in for exposure. So there's been a lot of hype around this IPO, and Unitree's revenue has been growing too, and it posted a net profit in the first half, swinging from a net loss, but adjusted net profit also fell 19% year on year as it spends more on R&D and marketing. Now, institutional investors, you know, the ones we've been speaking to, and skeptics would say beyond dancing and acrobatics, they haven't seen proof that their underlying technology can scale commercially, and analysts say that it'll take time to test these robots' return on investment. So about 74% of its revenues in humanoid for the most of last year is still in research labs and education. And in the U.S., you know, you have Tesla expected to start production of its Optimus this year, and they have yet to start making money. But, you know, analysts and investors say that there seems to be more focus on manufacturing and trying to scale from there. And, of course, robotics are also mired in geopolitics, with the U.S. recently banning foreign-made robots. So a lot of factors indeed weighing on the future of this company. Manisha?
1: Yeah, but it doesn't seem to be taking the spark out of the share price right now. Okay, thank you so much for that, Elaine. Over in India, meanwhile, tech logistics startup ShipRocket is set to make its stock market debut today following a stellar response to its initial public offering as well. Grey market trends signal a strong debut, with the stock indicating a premium of over 37% above its issue price. The $169 million IPO was subscribed nearly 100 times, backed by big name investors like Temasek. We're going to take a short break, and I'm going to get my voice back, but we'll be back in two.

0: 1-800-707-2637.
1: So let's bring you up to date on the broad market route that we're seeing across Asia. The Nikkei 225 trading down 2.5% right now. The Kospi under heavy selling pressure. But let's remember this is coming very much from the heavyweight semiconductors, Samsung Electronics, SK Hynix. Both of those major stocks under pressure and make up such a large proportion of the index. The one slightly higher flyer, but only fractionally, is the Hang Seng Index. But even in Greater China markets today, we are seeing a pullback. All of this as we saw a weaker session on Wall Street. But there is a parallel story emerging, and this is over elevated bond yields. And that is as investors keep their eye on inflation pressures down the line. We're seeing it, though, at the short and the long end of the curve on the yields right across the globe, whether it's JGBs or treasuries or gilts. And all of this as oil prices continue to remain elevated on that stalemate that we are seeing in the Strait of Hormuz. Elsewhere, we're counting down to the market open in India. And even though there is a lot of pressure coming in from regional markets, we are looking at a positive indication. But again, only fractionally, more or less unchanged is the expectation for when those India markets open. And the Nifty has been under selling pressure over the last seven sessions where we've seen closing losses. Let's get to some of our big stories. OpenAI has says it saw tepid growth in the second quarter as losses deepened. This according to a Wall Street Journal report, the AI startup telling investors its second quarter revenue grew 18% on the quarter to $6.7 billion. Operating margins also sinking further, putting profitability for the ChatGPT maker further out of reach. That pales in comparison with rival Anthropic, whose revenues for the quarter more than doubled to $11.6 billion, and which also swung to a small operating profit. The report comes as OpenAI navigates leadership turmoil and AI-related security breaches while competing with Anthropic in the race toward a public listing. Well, OpenAI is implementing new security measures, and this includes pausing training on deployment models and holding its largest reinforcement learning run following an incident where its AI agents accidentally hacked Hugging Face upgrades. Upgrades include stronger sandboxes to isolate untrusted code, a 30-minute alert trigger for concerning activity, and expanded alignment techniques to discourage unsafe behavior. Against this backdrop, US-based cybersecurity company Proofpoint is expanding its footprint in India, launching a new AI security engineering center of excellence in Hyderabad. The company plans to hire more than 200 engineers to focus on the growing security risks created by the rapid adoption of AI applications and autonomous agents. So we are fortunate to be able to speak to Sumit Dhawan, who is CEO of Proofpoint, and he's joining us down the line from Mumbai. It's great to see you, Sumit. Thanks for joining the show. And I think at such a critical moment in the journey of more application of artificial intelligence in the world, I guess Proofpoint is really seeing that in its numbers, right?
2: Yeah, first of all, thanks for having me. Great to be here. AI certainly has been a game changer from a cybersecurity perspective. And we have seen that in our business, in just our customer momentum. Just about 2 years ago, we didn't have any kind of meaningful presence in India, for example. And we had very little presence in our business outside of maybe the English-speaking Western part of the world. AI in the hand of threat actors, and now increasing like the story where we've seen where agents can work autonomously and become threat actors themselves. That's making every enterprise think about bringing the best-in-class protection against all possible types of attacks that can come in with AI, and also make sure that their AI can be adopted securely. And that's the mission of Proofpoint as a company. So we're certainly seeing strong momentum globally in our business, as well as in parts of the world like India, where we had almost no business 2 years ago.
1: Yeah, I mean, so almost no business 2 years ago. And the truth is, Proofpoint, it's a name in this game. You could have set up a center of excellence anywhere. So why India and why now?
2: You know, India is actually a very interesting market. India has emerged to be, not the first adopter, but certainly an early adopter of technology, including AI. A lot of businesses have been digitized, and the scale of Indian businesses across major industries like banking or in public sector or IT services is not small. It's complex, and so as someone who serves large enterprises, we get a good flavor of early adopters that are dealing with technologies. And all of a sudden, because of Mythos and just in general AI, the cybersecurity awareness and priority has become pretty high in India over the course of last 6 to 12 months. It's now a boardroom topic. It's among the business leadership thinking about how this cybersecurity is not a technology problem. It's a business risk. And so we saw combination of what we see in terms of market momentum, changes, new compliance requirements, along with just amazing talent availability. This is a great place for us to expand and build a purpose-built center, which will be building new models to detect intent and behavior. Because this AI, when you adopt it in the enterprise, it sort of acts like humans. Right? It is a non-deterministic technology. It would do certain things when you ask it to do, but you can't predict what it will do. So you need some kind of almost AI-based models that's controlling the intent and the behavior and putting the right guardrails on these AI agents. And that's what our new lab is supposed to do. We already do some of that in our innovation and the products that we deliver, but we think that the pace at which this AI technologies are innovating, we're going to need a couple of hundred people that are dedicated to solving it. And we thought Hyderabad, with the right talent and proximity to the customers, would be a great place to set up that center.
1: Yeah, absolutely. And we can get into talking a little bit more about why talent is so important a little bit down the line. But I first want to talk about some of the studies that Proofpoint has done and what they have found out about the cybersecurity risk in India more specifically. And I was quite alarmed by one little bit of data, which was, you know, it's more than 50%, that since AI implementation, Indian companies are being attacked way more frequently than before and having to head off these attacks. But actually having people who are trained to deal with it, and in some cases, even where it's factored into the corporate policy of how it's contained, people are actually not sticking to the rules. So it's kind of a challenge to win hearts and minds and say it is actually so important. In fact, it's imperative that we adopt these measures. How do you get beyond, you know, making people realize they cannot take this technology for granted?
2: Yeah, you know, because I think the thing is, at this point in time, as consumers, our expectations are becoming dictated by interfaces that are determined by, you know, provided by more generative chat-like experiences where everything is presented to us in form of recommendation with easy sort of intelligent conversations. Business applications traditionally have had more simplistic click and follow workflows. That's kind of how the business applications have been built. And so as those business applications are transitioning, new interfaces are coming in, which consumers and end users, all of us as users of technologies, we expect. So as a result, every enterprise is getting a flavor of AI into their enterprise. Okay, and that's where, you know, every enterprise sees it. They talk to their business partners that are providing technologies and they say, look, our roadmaps are all about enabling these new experiences that are going to make your workforce more productive and enable new use cases, which every business wants to get. But then very soon, their confidence level in terms of how these new systems, when they come in and really are they going to protect it, goes down. Why? Because they haven't thought about this, whether the AI that's coming in, A, is sanctioned. Are people using really the sanctioned AI? And what AI is doing? Because AI acts like a human in some extent. It's artificial intelligence. And so it acts like almost an insider that poses a risk to business data and information. So is your data and information protected? Do you have the right degree of access? Do you have the right degree of control over, coming back to what I mentioned, intent of what these AI is going to do? And that's where the lack of confidence lies. But the good news is that the AI technology is happening. And as the awareness of the fact that this needs to be solved goes up to the boardroom and the business leadership, the cybersecurity teams in my conversations while being in India last 48 hours or so clearly shows that they're aware of the problem and they want to go invest in it. And now they're starting to get the right degree of support from the business leadership and boardrooms.
1: Yeah, absolutely. There must be, I would imagine, a real sovereign push to make sure that India is a protected environment when it comes to AI. What are those conversations looking at? And sort of how much support are you getting from regional or central government in actually making all of this happen? Because, of course, to set up a center of excellence, that is a big deal. It's a big job. And it does take local and sort of, you know, countrywide commitment.
2: 100%. These, when we are serving largest possible banks and public sector enterprises, they have their regulatory commitments to make sure that the information stays in certain cases in sovereign boundaries of the nation, like in India. And in other cases, it has to be in the four walls of their own enterprises, and that whatever way they define their four walls, whether it's in their own data centers or sometimes if they have their own instances of cloud, you do it that way. Now, what Proofpoint has enabled is to provide the required sovereign controls and the required, what I call, secure enclaves that enterprises and public sector can build so that their data never, ever leaves them. And they're still benefiting from all the sophistication of this intent-based model protection. That's the uniqueness of our technology that we bring to the market. So you get the benefit of data in your sovereign as well as in your enterprise control, but you still are belonging to a network to some extent of other enterprise customers globally, benefiting from how each one sees as risks, where our models continue to update based on that intelligence for all of our customers. That's the uniqueness and a little bit of a secret sauce of our technology.
1: The secret sauce. Sumit, I think what's really interesting is that this center of excellence, it isn't just for India. At least that's the impression that I get from sort of reading through the notes about it. This is something that wants to set an agenda for the world. And I think what is interesting about that is I'm just sort of thinking of the metaphor of the financial technology industry. There was a lot of talk about how regulators had to catch up with what the implementation of fintech actually meant for consumers. And we're seeing that time lag as well between the development of AI solutions or AI-centered solutions, the impact that that has had in terms of cybersecurity, and then how you actually protect consumers. So even though you want to be a global center of excellence, I think it's really interesting that as private companies are pushing ahead on this, but they need to work hand in hand with governments as well. So how does that work and how is that going to work? Because it has to be a coordinated effort, surely.
2: 100%. So our local presence in India, you're 100% right. When we're building the models, the proximity to the customers, which have requirements that are very similar to global requirements, feed into the technology and innovation that serves global customers. But it doesn't end there. For example, yesterday we announced close partnership with the public government, which provides DPDPA, which is the new privacy requirements in India. We understood those. We understood how those worked. And now we have technology and solutions working closely with public sector as well as our customers that now have to provide, you know, compliance with that regulation to make sure our solution just provides that level of support. So we are very closely assessing how the new regulatory environment is moving and where needed, helping provide input and making sure that as those regulations come in, our customers, we can be the partners so that they can truly use our technology to comply with them.
1: Yeah. I said earlier that we would talk about the talent. So you mentioned yourself, you know, that Hyderabad is such a hotbed for that. You're going to have, you've already talked about how you're going to allocate the first 100 people, what they're going to be looking at. But I'll be honest, when I was reading about this center of excellence and I saw the number of 200, I thought, is that enough? So is this just the beginning? You know, what are your projections? How big do you think this could get, first of all? But also, again, you know, there is a strong emphasis from central government in India about addressing a youth employment crisis. How do you keep on providing jobs for millions of Indians? I am assuming that part of your strategy works hand in hand with this.
2: It does. You're 100% right. This is just the starting point. You know, cybersecurity has always it's been one of those industries where there has always been shortage of talent. The amount of just information at this point in time, sophistication, and the amount of information that today in any enterprise you can get from various cybersecurity products and systems that they're running is immense, okay? And there is all kinds of engineering efforts that goes in making sense of out of all of that information and somehow detect an incident that all of a sudden needs to be investigated, okay? That's the life of a cybersecurity professional working for an enterprise. And it's the probably the most, to some extent, thankless and highly fatiguing role. It's actually one of the roles which has been talked about and one of the profession that's been talked about as having, you know, the most kind of mental stress that comes with continuously assessing this data, finding needles in the haystack in a job that potentially, you know, and then when you find it, you're just 24/7 investigating it. So we think that the AI helps in it. To some extent, yeah. AI is going to make some of those finding the stuff in an AI agentic way easier, faster. So that doesn't mean that there is going to be a reduction in job. AI simply is going to become a force multiplier for cybersecurity workforce number one. I think that's here and it's coming and changing rapidly. But secondly, right now what we have seen with different OpenAI news that we saw or Anthropic news that we saw in terms of how these frontier models are penetrating enterprises, you need to engineer your overall system, how your coding is done, and how your entire enterprise is secure, which what I call shift left. Rather than just looking at a bunch of things in the cybersecurity noise of alerts, you're engineering and hardening your system to protect. And that will require a plethora of new skills. And I think an AI native workload that workforce that understands how AI works, the youth that's coming in will be better positioned to serve those roles.
1: Okay, we'll leave it there. I hope there will still be work for the rest of us, Sumit. I know that you have a very, very busy trip in India, so thank you for joining us from Mumbai. We really appreciate it.
2: Well, thanks for having me.
1: Sumit Dhawan there from Proofpoint. Still on AI, CNBC's Andrew Ross Sorkin speaks with SB Energy CEO about a massive new energy deal aimed at powering the future of AI. Have a listen.
0: 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You know, we first start with power. We want to focus on power, partner with utilities, partner with communities, make sure rates don't go up, protect ratepayers, protect resources like water, and then invest in communities. So we want our campuses to be you know, a cornerstone of the community. We're going to be there for decades, and that's what we do.
3: So explain the economics of, for example, this plant, that's this data center, and what it's going to cost to build, how you think about the chips in it. We keep talking about the chips are collateralizing part of this, what the depreciation schedule is for these things. I mean, I think that's a sort of a big part of what you think of the longer term implications of this ecosystem.
0: Yeah, so our role in the project is really the developer. So we're securing the land, we're doing the power solution, and we're going to build the shells, the turnkey data centers. We're not working to bring in the compute hardware, the chip and system. That'll be OpenAI. In this case, NVIDIA has secured exclusivity on the site, so it'll be the full NVIDIA suite of products. But our role is, you know, if you think about maybe a $500 billion project, our role is 30 to 40% of that, and then the compute hardware comes in after. So if you take the news yesterday, NVIDIA is working with us on our piece of it. So that's the scope of the announcement. They're securing the exclusivity for the rest of their hardware, but this isn't them financing the chips.
3: Do you think, though, of the idea of NVIDIA financing even part of your piece of it as... And that, I mean, could you find financing? I guess the better question is, could you find financing elsewhere?
0: So we ran a competitive process for the site. It's a really unique site. It's one of the most unique sites in the world to be at this scale, to have this amount of community support, to have a power solution that is firm. So we ran a competitive process, had lots of interest. And the winning bid was a bid between OpenAI and NVIDIA. It was a joint bid. OpenAI is paying the lease, though. So our lease is a 20-year lease with OpenAI. They're paying their own way. They're our customer. And we're really excited to support them with something like this. What we've seen increasingly is compute is really the critical constraint in the industry. Companies like OpenAI, more compute allows them to have more intelligence, which yields more products, which yields more revenue. And that's what we're doing.
3: Do you have any concern about their ability to pay over the next 20 years?
0: So if you look at the frontier models like AI, like Anthropic, we're seeing tremendous revenue growth, tremendous customer adoption. And again, compute is really that scarce resource, and that's what we do as a company.
1: Okay, the market is open in Mumbai. We're going to have a look at that. We're going to be back in just a couple of minutes. Okay.

0: return it within 30 days.
1: Indian markets are coming online. Let's just take a look at those opening numbers. So we are seeing some selling pressure out of the gate around the 24,115 level or so. But take a note of the rupee, 95.7350. We've got the dollar gaining on the rupee. And once again, and we've been seeing this consistently over the last 4 days or so, traders telling Reuters that the central bank is likely selling dollars to limit rupee weakness. But these are reports from traders to Reuters, worth noting that. Okay, in India's IPO news, Temasek-backed Milky Mist surging approximately 30% in its Indian market debut yesterday, reaching valuation of nearly $1.5 billion. The dairy giant opened at a hefty premium after raising $163 million in its initial public offering. Investors are betting on growing demand for the company's high-margin dairy products as it expands beyond southern India. So let's look at how the stock is performing. There you go, up more than 9%. Quite the adverse of what we're seeing in terms of the general market sentiment. Now, still on India, an unprecedented move, the annual general meeting of Tata Sons has been adjourned for the first time in its 180-year history due to a lack of a quorum. TV18 reporter Rachna Dhanranjani was at Bombay House in Mumbai for the meeting.
2: Well, the 108th annual general meeting of India's largest conglomerate has been adjourned, and not for lack of attendance. The chairman of Tata Sons was in the room in Mumbai at the group's headquarters at Bombay House, joining online the chairman of the trusts that own most of the company and the chief executives of Tata Motors, Tata Steel, Tata Power, Tata Consumer, Indian Hotels. Almost everyone who matters in the group was present, and they still could not do business because of a single missing nomination. Tata Sons is the holding company behind Tata Consultancy Services, Jaguar Land Rover owner Tata Motors, Tata Steel and Air India. And about two-thirds of it belongs to a set of philanthropic trusts. And the company's own constitution says a shareholder meeting is only valid if the two of the biggest of those trusts jointly send a representative, that is Sir Ratan Tata Trust and Sir Dorabji Tata Trust. But they could not, because since May, Sir Ratan Tata Trust has been barred from holding board meetings by Maharashtra's State Charity Commissioner, pending an inquiry into who validly sits on its board. Repeated attempts at relief have gone nowhere, as we've been reporting for the past couple of days. So the annual accounts, the dividend and the chairman's pay are all now stranded, along with chairman's reappointment as a director. So what happens from here? Well, Tata Sons will notify a date for the next meeting. In the meantime, the group is expected to ask India's company registrar for more time. That is what our sources are indicating, and that could be up to 3 months. In the meantime, the charity regulator hears the trust matter on the 8th of September, which would be before the 3 months end. Running behind all of it, Chairman Natarajan Chandrasekharan leaves from his post in February 2027 as his second term at the company comes to an end. Now, the committee that has to find a successor needs 3 nominations from those same 2 trusts. So it's not just this meeting and 1 nomination and the stranded agenda, but the process of choosing the next chairman of the Salt to Software conglomerate is hanging in the balance too.
1: TV18's Rachna Dhanranjani, who was at that adjourned meeting. Meanwhile, Amazon India's marketplace arm reports its first operating profit in 13 years. The company reporting a profit of $20.5 million for the fiscal year 2026. Total revenue for the e-commerce giant in India crossing $4.2 billion, while operating cash flow surged to more than $886 million. That is all the time we have for you on Inside India today, a day when Asian markets are falling generally and across the board, only the Hang Seng eking out a gain, and India markets also opening the session in negative territory. Stay with us on CNBC.

0: Otter, the AI meeting agent.
1: Good morning. Welcome to Access Middle East. I'm Dan Murphy in Abu Dhabi. Straight to your top stories this hour. Breaking overnight, the UAE suspends all trade and financial ties with Iran after Tehran launched two ballistic missiles towards the Emirates, triggering emergency phone alerts to residents here. Plus, President Trump declares Hormuz new U.S. territory. Analysis straight ahead. Also today, oil prices edging higher, Brent back towards 91 USD. Global bond yields trading at multi-decade highs, pressuring Wall Street and Asia stocks. And beyond the barrel, Aramco forming a joint venture with Saudi Arabia's mining company Ma'aden in a bid to tap the kingdom's vast mineral industry and diversify its economy away from oil. It's just past 8 a.m. here in Abu Dhabi. Good morning. We'll kick it off with a live look of how Asia is trading this session. As I mentioned, rising bond yields pressuring Wall Street, offering a weak lead and certainly keeping a lid on any equity gains across the region today. You can see here the Hang Seng is the only outperformer, better by 0.24%. But heavy losses today filtering through on the KOSPI, down by 5.6%. The Nikkei 225 also 2.6% weaker. Oil prices continuing to rise this morning, though, both benchmarks up around 4% so far this week and currently holding near four-week highs. Brent crude flirting with $92 a barrel this morning. $91.67 is the level, up by 0.7. WTI at $85.61, also up by around 0.8%. President Trump says the Strait of Hormuz is open. In a post on Truth Social overnight, he says the waterway is open and operating and that all water mines have been removed or detonated. He adds the U.S. naval blockade of Iran remains in full force. But U.S. Central Command has not echoed that claim. Asked by CNBC to confirm that the strait has been demined, CENTCOM referred us to the White House. Meanwhile, President Trump also posting an image declaring the strait a new U.S. territory overnight. In the Oval Office on Monday, he called that a great idea, saying, quote, "We control it. We control it with the blockade." Experts say that would violate international law. And the diplomacy is gone. President Trump also now saying there are no talks or conversations going on or scheduled with the Islamic Republic of Iran. That reverses his own position from 2 weeks ago when he accused Iran of denying talks that were underway. It follows his decision to rule out extending the 60-day ceasefire, which expired on Monday. Meanwhile, Iran's Mohammad Ghalibaf breaking his recent silence, saying that the strait will remain closed until the U.S. fulfills its side of their agreement.
2: Let me be clear. Until the United States fulfills its commitments under the agreement, including lifting the blockade, releasing frozen assets, lifting oil sanctions, ending threats and military operations on all fronts, and implementing the other conditions to which it committed, the Strait of Hormuz will not reopen.
1: Meanwhile, weeks of calm interrupted here in the UAE after the country came under an attempted Iranian missile attack overnight. The Ministry of Defense says air defenses detected two missiles launched from Iran towards the country. The first fell outside of UAE territorial waters. The second fell inside them. The Ministry of Defense says Iran was targeting maritime navigation. For its part, Iran's foreign ministry denied any involvement, but the context matters here. Only last weekend, an ADNOC vessel was hit by a missile while transiting the Strait of Hormuz, an attack Abu Dhabi also blamed directly on Iran. And Abu Dhabi's response is economic and sweeping. The foreign ministry says that, quote, in light of regional escalations that undermine regional and international peace and security, all trade, commercial exchanges and financial transactions with Iran have been halted until further notice. That is significant. The UAE has been one of Iran's most important commercial partners for decades now. The decision also protects Dubai and Abu Dhabi's banking sectors from what could be secondary global sanctions, as reports suggest the White House is preparing an even bigger package of economic measures against Iran as soon as this week. Emirati state media also reports President Sheikh Mohammed bin Zayed received a call from President Trump on Tuesday. Reaction on the ground here has been strong. The prominent Emirati lawyer and writer Dr. Habib Al-Mullah posting on X, calling it a direct blow to Iran's economic lifeline. Al-Mullah said the enemy knew of the UAE's military readiness and its security vigilance, and today it knows the weight of its economic decision. Iran's Foreign Minister Abbas Araghchi told state news that Tehran still wants a peace deal with its neighbors and a permanent end to the war.
3: Naturally, prioritizing neighbors also entails certain requirements. One of those requirements is eliminating any tension in relations with each of our neighbors. It also means expanding relations and creating new grounds and new capacities in these relations. That is why, alongside our neighborhood policy, we have also launched a policy of provincial diplomacy.
1: And of course, the rest of the Middle East and the GCC feeling the weight of continued uncertainty around the war and the Strait of Hormuz. Qatar says reopening the Strait of Hormuz could clear the way for a resumption of US-Iran talks as Doha pushes for a return to the ceasefire. Here's Qatar's foreign ministry spokesman.
4: The trajectory of events we would like to see in Qatar is an agreement on the opening of the Strait of Hormuz, which would coincide with the resumption of the ceasefire and the resumption of the talks. Are these parallel lines, converging or diverging? It's not very systematic on our end. But what I would say is that the agreement over the Strait of Hormuz would make it much easier for us to resume the talks between the United States and Iran.
1: Meanwhile, the Iran-aligned Houthis claiming another attack on Saudi Aramco's Jazan refinery. Aramco did not respond to CNBC's request for comment, but if confirmed, the drone strikes would be the Houthis' third attack on an Aramco refinery in 2 weeks. Well, let's kick off the live analysis this morning with Daniel Shapiro. He is a former U.S. ambassador to Israel, joining me live this morning. Ambassador, welcome into the program. Let's start with the UAE here. As you've just heard, two ballistic missiles launched from Iran, and Abu Dhabi has now halted all trade, commerce and financial transactions with Tehran. Just how significant is that development?
5: Good morning, Dan. It suggests we are in for a long slog. President Trump is trying to argue that the Strait of Hormuz is open for business, but it's not. The United States continues to blockade Iranian ports, and Iran continues to disrupt shipping, sometimes with the kinetic means, the missiles that you just referenced. It does appear that President Trump is perhaps shifting less to a military strategy of additional strikes against Iran, although maybe maintaining the blockade, and more to an economic strangulation strategy of tightening sanctions. And I suspect we'll hear more announcements out of Washington later this week. It's probably the case that the UAE announcement that it's going to suspend all of its financial transactions with Iran, and it's, of course, long been a trading partner, even in wartime, with Iran, suggests that the United States is lining up its partners in the region to support that strangulation approach and strategy. And I expect we may see more of that from other U.S. partners in concert with the U.S. But that doesn't mean this is going to end anytime soon. Iran has certainly shown its willingness to endure a lot of pain, and it also knows how to impose pain in the other direction as well.
1: Ambassador, let me pick up on that point you made about the UAE here. As you say, the UAE has really been one of Iran's most important commercial partners for many decades now. What does cutting that off actually cost Iran?
5: It's an important outlet for Iran, although probably less so in recent months during this war. But it has often been a point of transshipment of Iranian goods, and certainly the use of the UAE financial sector to conduct various transactions of different kinds. And the UAE has sometimes evaded sanctions and sometimes gotten waivers from sanctions. to enable that. So if Iran loses that in its entirety, that will be an additional lever of pressure on the Iranian economy. But that economy is already under great pressure, of course. The U.S.-led blockade means very little is coming in and out of Iranian ports. Iran has to try to find other avenues to export the oil it does produce, and many products are not coming in. And we know that the Iranian economy is really under great stress. So it will add pressure, but I think it will take time. Always these measures take time to really bring their full weight of impact. And so, again, with Iran knowing how to endure a lot of pain, with the regime really quite apathetic or even worse than that about the economic impact on the Iranian people, so long as they don't rise up in protest, it doesn't mean that this will bring Iran to its knees and completely surrender its current position, which is that it will control shipping through the Strait of Hormuz.
1: Right. And if the U.S. is now seemingly pivoting to a new strategy of economic warfare, then what type of measures should we expect to be announced if the intent is to ultimately tighten the economic screws on Iran here? As you say, Ambassador, Iran has shown real resilience in recent years to that barrage of economic sanctions that it's faced, not just from the U.S., but from other international partners as well. What more can the U.S. actually do?
5: It's a good question, Dan, because at some point you have used all the tools that have real impact. There can always be additional secondary sanctions that can be applied, and perhaps towards Chinese or Russian or other neighboring countries, firms that are still able to do some kind of business in Iran. There are tariffs, President Trump's favorite tool, to apply against countries who are conducting any kind of trade with Iran, again, a sort of a secondary tariff. And, you know, there are pressures that can build up over time for countries who want to avoid that kind of punishment by the United States and want to retain their access to the U.S. market and avoid being tariffed or sanctioned. But again, I wouldn't overstate how quickly that can bring about the change that it may be intended to try to bring toward. Usually these economic warfare strategies take months, maybe even years, to really feel their full impact. I recall working in the Obama administration, the sanctions that President Obama led to get multilateral sanctions, first through the United Nations, also additional sanctions with the EU, that eventually brought Iran to the negotiating table for what turned out to be the JCPOA, the Iran nuclear deal. But that was a 2-3-4 year project to impose such extreme costs on the Iranian economy that the regime finally showed more flexibility in those talks than they ever had before. So it could be a project of years, not a project of weeks or months, to achieve the desired result.
1: Ambassador, let's shift to the tone change that we've heard from the White House in the last 24 hours as well. There appears to be some view forming now that, maybe not a view, maybe a realization, in fact, that the United States is now in a situation in the region that is increasingly complex to untangle. President Trump saying on Truth Social that there are no talks and none scheduled. That's despite weeks, if not months, of the president saying, hey, Iran is begging for a deal. Was a diplomatic solution ever genuinely available here? And what do you make of what the president is now saying about the trajectory of this situation?
5: First of all, the president and his team are not on the same page. The same day that President Trump put on social media that there are no talks scheduled, maybe it was 24 hours after, Jared Kushner had said there were intense talks at all levels of the Iranian government. It seemed from that perspective that it was the United States leaning forward to see if a deal was still possible, at least with those elements of the Iranian system that wanted one. President Trump always likes to make it appear that the Iranians are the ones begging for a deal, but it actually doesn't appear to be the case. You know, he has misjudged this effort really from the beginning. He thought it would take a few days after the experience of removing President Maduro from Venezuela for the regime to just crumble and the United States be able to pick an alternative regime. He then said the campaign would take 4 weeks, 5 weeks, 6 weeks. That was until early April when the ceasefire came into place. Then an MOU was eventually reached several weeks later, and the MOU was basically stillborn. And here we are in almost month six of this conflict, and it's really no closer to a resolution. The president is resorting to kind of AI memes of the United States having ownership over the Strait of Hormuz, which is a ridiculous proposition. Meanwhile, the real control of what's actually happening in the Strait of Hormuz is determined by Iran's disruption of that shipping. Iran and Oman are negotiating, and that may be the best hope of finding some means of getting the strait back into normal transiting. But Iran will intend to try to derive revenue from that. It's now also insisting that the terms of the stillborn MOU, various sanctions relief and economic reconstruction funds be available to it. I don't really think that's likely to happen anytime soon. So we're seeing a stalemate. We're just in a stalemate. Economic pressure might build over time, but Iran will be able to hold on to that control of the strait. The United States will be able to maintain the blockade. And if Iran feels the pressure is building too much, either through military or economic means, it still has many tools available. You mentioned the Houthis earlier, disrupting shipping in the Red Sea. There are additional strikes that could be conducted where you're sitting on Gulf energy targets. There's, of course, drawing Israel back into the conflict. There are many ways Iran could take a crisis that seems to be a kind of a low boil and dial it up when it feels under pressure. And it may feel a real opportunity to do that as the United States gets closer to its midterm elections, feeling that they can really impose a significant cost and punishment on President Trump by driving up oil prices and therefore gas prices and other inflation in the United States, just as Americans are going to the polls.
1: Yeah, you really do get the sense that the Iranians still have some degree of leverage here. And just on the issue around the Strait of Hormuz as well, you flagged the president floated making the strait U.S. territory. Just setting aside the legality of that, what does an idea like that actually do to America's standing in this region, particularly in the same week that the president also threatened to bomb the S out of Oman because it was negotiating with the Iranians to reopen that waterway?
5: Well, it's just another way the United States is alienating the key partners that it needs, not just in the Middle East, really all over the world. Of course, the idea of the United States taking ownership of international waterways when it's been the United States that has been the guarantor of freedom of navigation in international waters for centuries is ridiculous. The AI slop that he used to express that also called it the Persian Gulf, something that American officials tend to avoid to not alienate their Arab partners in the region who prefer to call it the Arabian Gulf. We usually just call it the Gulf. But it's quite disrespectful to the countries of the region. It's never going to happen, of course. Making threats to bomb U.S. partners that help resupply the U.S. Navy, including ships that are really under great stress, like the USS Abraham Lincoln, which has been reported on, and that's Oman, is a crazy thing to do. It's the same period of time that the United States, of course, is withdrawing an aircraft carrier from the Indo-Pacific to replace the Lincoln, and so we won't have the kind of coverage of our to help protect our allies in that region. The same week, the United States and the president announced himself that he was curtailing or reducing the joint military exercises with South Korea, almost as a favor to Kim Jong-un, the dictator of North Korea. Over and over again, the president shows disrespect for partners, disrespect for allies, tries to drag them into wars that they didn't want, then holds them to some impossible-to-meet standard and threatens to punish them or bomb them if they don't come to the United States' assistance. And on the flip side, he's often looking for ways to find favor with and make common cause with Vladimir Putin, with Xi Jinping, with Kim Jong-un. These are the autocrats that the president seems to be more interested in finding ways of doing deals with, at the same time that he shows all of this really unprecedented disrespect and lack of concern for the needs of our closest partners in Europe and in Asia and in the Middle East.
1: And of course, for our viewers as well, the global investment community also watching and wondering exactly which way this thing is going. Ambassador, before I let you go, can I get your reaction to another story we're tracking to Syria here? We are learning that Israel struck an airbase about 45 miles from the Turkish border. Israel told Washington it was to stop a Turkish buildup there. The U.S. envoy, Tom Barrack, also posting on X that this was an unnecessary escalation. You know this relationship. How serious is that public rebuke? And what do you think the Israelis are trying to achieve here?

0: trying to establish that they don't favor and they want to avoid a situation where there is a significant Turkish military presence in Syria, or at least certain locations in Syria closer to Israel. And they have tried to advance, or actually the United States has tried to advance, some negotiations and a security agreement between Israel and Syria that would perhaps address that issue. Those negotiations have stalled some time ago. Israel's, most of its activity in Syria is located much further south, closer to its border, but obviously it had the view that what it claims was a plan for a major Turkish deployment at this airbase across certain lines, and so it took matters into its own hands. Apparently, or at least it's reported, it gave Washington a heads up, but the statement by Ambassador Barrack strongly indicates that the United States doesn't favor that method to try to resolve these concerns. There may be legitimate concerns, but if Israel is going to take the view that any time any actor in the region makes a move they disfavor, that instead of using diplomacy, instead of partnering with the United States and partnering with other neighbors that seem to want to do deals, the Syrians have been quite open about their desire to reach a security arrangement with Israel, that they're just going to take matters into their own hands and conduct military strikes. That's a very destabilizing way of handling those situations. There's real risk of escalation. So I'm not surprised that Ambassador Barrack voiced that concern. I suspect it reflects a concern that goes even higher in the administration. And, you know, as Israel heads towards its election in October, and the president has to decide if he's going to be expressing favor or disfavor toward Prime Minister Netanyahu, this may have bearing on his views.
1: Right. Ambassador, we'll leave it there. Appreciate the conversation this morning. Good to see you. Looking forward to the next one. That's Daniel Shapiro there, the former U.S. ambassador to Israel. Okay, that was your geopolitical hot take. On the other side of the break, we're bringing it back to the markets. Stay with us. You're live on CNBC. We're off, but we'll be returning in 2 minutes.

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1: Welcome back. Well, Hong Kong Exchanges and Clearing out with its earnings today. It posts record revenue for the first half of the year, up 19% to about $2.1 billion. Profit attributable to shareholders rose 24% to $1.3 billion. It says strong trading volumes and fundraising demands from tech and AI-related companies helped to make the number. For more on those results, CEO Bonnie Chan joining Squawk Box Asia tomorrow morning. Do not miss that conversation. Well, one stock bucking the Asia sell-off today. Check out shares of Chinese

0: humanoid robotics maker Unitree, which soared as much as 600% in its Shanghai Star Market debut. You can see here the stock up 486% as we speak. We need to bring in our China reporter Elaine Yu on this for more. Elaine, walk us through the outperformance here. Obviously, the dancing robots pay.
1: Well, there's a lot of investor enthusiasm about that. A lot were betting on a big first day pop, and they did get that. This is now trading at 883 yuan a share, up from the issue price of 150.8 yuan. And this is the first humanoid maker to list in mainland China, and retail investors have been rushing in to get exposure. And these shares have been extraordinarily hard to get for retail investors with the historically low lot winning rate on the Shanghai Star Market. And Unitree has seen real revenue growth, unlike many other early stage robotics companies. It posted a net profit in the first half, swinging from a net loss last year. And its adjusted profit, however, did fall 19% year on year as its spending on R&D and marketing increased. But institutional investors and skeptics say that beyond dancing and running and acrobatics, they haven't seen proof that their underlying tech can scale commercially, and analysts say that their return on investment will take time to prove that they'll indeed be able to give returns. And indeed, 74% of Unitree's humanoid revenue from most of last year were in research and education. So a lot of those robots are in labs, lobbies, and in demonstrations as well. Now, in the U.S., according to Adam Grosser of Up Partners, said that companies there are more focused on specific applications for robots. For example, if they're facing labor shortages or in environments that are hostile to humans, but China's edge is that, and Unitree's edge also is that it has that manufacturing scale and cost structure as well. And of course, there's geopolitics because the U.S. has recently banned new humanoid robots. So in the future, beyond this big first day pop, we'll see, you know, how it navigates all these challenges. Dan?
0: Right, and where the growth is going to come from. Okay, interesting to watch, Elaine. Appreciate the update. Meanwhile, OpenAI says it saw tepid growth in the second quarter as losses deepened. According to a Wall Street Journal report, the AI startup told investors its Q2 revenue grew 18% quarter on quarter to $6.7 billion. Operating margins also sinking further, putting profitability for the ChatGPT maker further out of reach. We're off for another quick break on the program. Stay with us. We are back in two.

0: 6327 before the offer ends.
1: Welcome back to the program. Okay, here is another look at what's happening with US equity futures here after the declines that we saw overnight. Major markets all called lower when trading gets back underway. The Nasdaq called down 52. The Nasdaq actually posting its worst day in weeks as some high-flying tech stocks came under pressure from rising yields. Long-term US Treasury yields still at multi-decade highs, the 30-year holding near 5.3% for the first time since 2007. A lot of concerns about swelling government debt and rising levels of borrowing among corporates to fund that massive AI build-out. Oil prices also edging back up, certainly not helping the inflation picture and the interest rate outlook either. And it's not just the US. In Japan, the benchmark 10-year JGB yield topping 3%. These are levels we haven't seen since the 1990s. In Europe, German and French yields also now at multi-decade highs. Well, Middle East markets closed mixed yesterday. Abu Dhabi's index leading gains up around 0.22%, while Qatar was the biggest loser, down around 0.5%. Saudi Arabia's oil giant Aramco and mining company Ma'aden have agreed to form a JV to accelerate the exploration and production of critical minerals in the kingdom. Ma'aden will own 51% of the joint venture, with Aramco holding the remaining 49% subject to regulatory approvals. The venture will operate across an area of about 182,000 square kilometers, equivalent to nearly 10% of Saudi Arabia's total land area. Meanwhile, President Trump says he has paused 50% tariffs on Canada for 3 days. In a post on Truth Social, he said that both countries have made a deal and that the Keystone XL pipeline may be, quote, awoken from the grave. It comes after several last-ditch efforts from Canada to negotiate a deal, including a phone call between Prime Minister Mark Carney and President Trump on Tuesday. The Canadian dollar looking like this right now. Meanwhile, two Chinese logistics giants have reportedly stopped sending their oil tankers through two key Middle East energy routes, the Strait of Hormuz and the Bab el-Mandeb. Sources telling Reuters that Costco Shipping and China Merchants have avoided both routes since late July and are instead collecting oil cargoes outside of the Gulf. Both companies had over 100 VLCCs in their fleets in total, which can carry about 2 million barrels of oil each, and shipping data shows that they accounted for around half of China's crude imports from the Middle East before the Iran war began. And Saudi Arabia is building up its ties with Australia. Japan's foreign minister is currently in the Middle East. He'll visit his counterparts in both Saudi Arabia and Oman over the course of his trip and is expected to discuss the Strait of Hormuz and normalization of shipping flows from the Middle East, whenever that might happen. He is also expected to assess what the region needs to build back its infrastructure after taking damage from the war. It's the first visit by the foreign minister since the start of the war at the end of February. It's all part of Saudi Arabia's broader push to deepen ties with the Asian region. Just last month, Saudi Cargo announced the launch of its first direct flight between Saudi Arabia and Australia, broadening Australia's access to a regional market for meat, produce, and agricultural commodities. Well, Sam Jashidi is here. He is president of the Australia-Saudi Business Chamber and joins us live this morning for some insights on this relationship, the broader trade flows, and exactly what's happening in this space. Welcome to the program, sir. Good to have you on today. I wanted to begin by getting your reaction to what you've just heard. Japan's foreign minister in Riyadh and Muscat this week. At a higher level, what is Asia actually looking for in the Gulf right now?
2: Thank you so much for having me. It's an absolute pleasure. I guess this is a new era of how Saudi Arabia is deepening its relationship with Asia. Now, typically, you know, Asia and Saudi Arabia have had a strong historical relationship, but the new era of Saudi 2030 vision is pretty much bringing global leaders and countries and bringing a much more deepening into the relationship of how they've typically been trading and investing in one another.
1: Right. And you know what's interesting as well, Sam? This also comes as we see Saudi Arabia's economy contracting last quarter. As you know full well, the region's at war. Shipping through the Gulf has, of course, been disrupted for several months now with the Strait of Hormuz and the Bab el-Mandeb basically out of commission. Why do you think this is the moment that these countries, including Australia, want to be building trade routes through here?
2: I think in the current climate, with what the global trade and investment has been affected with the challenges that we have been witnessing for months at the moment, I think every country is now trying to outreach and broaden their horizons on how typically they've traded with one another and how they can open new gates and opportunities for each other. And this was for a fact that what we witnessed between Australia and Saudi Arabia. Australia and Saudi Arabia have had, you know, a historical relationship, but they've never had a direct trade link between them. And just last month, for the first time, we saw a Saudi cargo airplane land in one of the airports in Australia. So this wasn't just about a plane landing into an airport. This was a beginning of a new era of relationships and how Australia trades with the Kingdom of Saudi Arabia and what the exporters from Australia can achieve, take leverage and advantage of the Saudi 2030 vision's government support, not only to be able to trade directly with the largest economical power in the GCC, but also using Saudi Arabia as a platform for further outreach to Asia, to Africa, and to Europe. So what we're going to witness, I think, more and more is how countries are going to concentrate more on deepening those trade relationships and find alternative ways to make sure that the trade follows.
1: Right. And so what's the actual opportunity for Australian businesses here? Obviously, agriculture and food security, the obvious one here. Saudi Arabia importing most of its food. Australia is a major exporter. Walk us through what areas of trade are growing the fastest and what's capturing the most amount of attention right now when it comes to trade ties between these two countries?
2: As you mentioned, you know, Australia obviously has had an amazing name when it comes to agriculture. Australian meat is one of the highlights and prime exports of Australia, but we've seen a massive growth into pharmaceutical, technology, AI, and the mining industry. So where there are opportunities are, Saudi Arabia is now opening doors. There are a lot of government support and incentives for companies and investors to open up in Saudi Arabia for further distribution centers across, and a geographical advantage that they get by basing themselves here. So agricultural, seafood, pharmaceutical, mining technology, and AI, and also education. So we've seen, you know, a couple of our largest universities in Australia have also announced that they'll be opening up campuses in the kingdom. So the traditional growth in the past has always been from the traditional commodities between oil industries and grain and food. But now that horizon has broadened up and is, in fact, has gone into multiple industries. And from my own personal experience for the last 4 years, being the president of the council, I've seen an amount of increase between the investment that has been coming to Saudi from Australia, with companies setting up the regional headquarters or setting up the facilities in Saudi Arabia to take advantage of the giga projects and the growth that Saudi has had, but also at the same time, basing themselves in a place that has a big ambitions to become one of the biggest global players and a hub for innovation and investments.
1: Right. And Sam, just on the investment side as well, I think you mentioned this, but nearly $9 billion Australian dollars has reportedly been earmarked by Saudi Arabia for Australia. Where is that capital likely to go?
2: See, so, you know, traditional capitals are always destined for financial markets. So typically what we will see, probably infrastructure, logistic hubs, agriculture, that's where Australia is famous for, where, you know, FDIs that are destined to come into the Australian market. So typically, historically, when we've seen FDIs out of the GCC region. You know, they're usually within the agricultural, real estate and infrastructure portfolios. And I do believe that, you know, Australia has one of, you know, the best economies at the moment, even though the global challenges are affecting everybody. But what we have seen in Australia for the last 50 years, it is a very safe and a long-term investment country that has always had great returns for investors that are coming from all over the world.
1: And let's zoom out on the logistics story as well. As you mentioned, Saudi Arabia wants to be the Middle East's main logistics hub under Vision 2030. Of course, it has a lot of competition across the region, not just in UAE, but elsewhere as well. Other countries, of course, having a decades-long head start in the logistics space. Do you think Saudi Arabia can actually get there?
2: 100%. I think Saudi Arabia has already proven. I think the vision came out in 2016 called 2030. So the expectation was, you know, we will see result until 2030, but we've pretty much have seen all the results so far. And Saudi Arabia has actually outdone what the vision was actually meant to be present. So right now with the distribution hubs, the Saudi Riyadh Airways opening up its corridors across the world, I do believe that Saudi not only will get there, I'm confident the Saudi is already there.
1: And Sam, just before I let you go, we mentioned at the start of the conversation the impact of the conflict. Do you think it makes Australian and Asian businesses more cautious, or does it accelerate the search for alternative suppliers and routes in and out of this region?
2: No, I look, you know, the current conflicts haven't just affected GCC. It's a global conflict. You know, we've seen it in Australia. We felt it in Australia. But I think investors are now actually willing to look where the opportunity and long-term growths are and how they can diversify their portfolios and how they can expand themselves. So we've seen much more inquiries coming through from the council's perspective. Delegations are flowing through, investor delegations are coming through. There are so many events that are already planned. And I think countries in Asia would have even much more added advantage because, you know, they're much closer to the Saudi Arabian market. And if you look at China, India, Japan, South Korea, and the trade volumes that is already happening and the investment that is happening between these countries, the Asian countries, I think this is just what is the start of a new era, and I'm pretty sure that with the current conflict and challenges, there are much more great opportunities and companies definitely looking to where they can kind of coordinate their growth routes.
1: Sam, we'll leave it there. Appreciate the conversation this morning. Thanks for checking in. Sam Jamshidi there from the Australia-Saudi Business Chamber. We'll speak again soon. And as the war continues to weigh on the travel and tourism industry, a new report lays out projections for what could come next and the path to normalization. Our travel and transport reporter Monica Petrelli joins us live now with more on what the report says about the state of play. Hey, Mon, walk us through it.
3: Hey. Good morning, Dan. Yeah, so what comes next for the industry is highly dependent on what happens next in the Iran war. Of course, we don't have the answers on that second issue, but Tourism Economics attempting to put some numbers on the three most likely scenarios here. And first, we see if a ceasefire returns, and that would be one that assumes that the Strait of Hormuz opens. If that should occur, Tourism Economics says oil and jet fuel prices will continue to stay elevated for several months. Airfares, too. Travelers will also continue to shift plans rather than cancel them, which is why arrivals globally will continue to grow, but around 6% rather than the 8% that was expected before the war began. Recovery time for the global travel industry would be about 12 months from that ceasefire. Now, if we should see hostilities return here, we would see a spike in oil prices and airfares as well. Those jet fuel shortage worries would return too. Inflation and airfare would jump, which would mean that some travelers would bow out. Under this scenario, this report estimates we would see international arrivals drop by about 1%, and then recovery for the global tourism industry would push to 2028. Now, under the third scenario, that's sort of the stalemate situation that we currently find ourselves in, one of sustained disruption. You might think that, well, this would be somewhere in the middle of those first two scenarios. Not the case, according to this report. Here it says this situation would present the most significant challenge for the tourism industry worldwide. And that's because some of these shifts that are meant to be temporary would start to become permanent. And this would be everything from travel preferences to long-haul routes. Here, airfare and inflation would jump, but they would likely stay that way for several years. This situation has legs to it, which is why Tourism Economics thinks that should this continue for the rest of 26, global arrivals would drop by 3%, and then recovery for the tourism industry would push outwards even up to 2029. It's back to you.
1: Mon, really interesting insights there. And of course, these are global numbers, right? The Middle East would be impacted at a far greater level, correct?
3: Completely, Dan. So, you know, if we just look at that last scenario, the one where the stalemate situation just perpetuating for the rest of this year and into next year, that assumes that a drop of 3% in arrivals this year. But if you separate out the rest of the world from the Middle East arrivals, it said, would drop by some 64%, while the rest of the world would still see some growth, just marginally, around 2%. But the reason why this report doesn't focus specifically on the Middle East itself, it's because it analyzes travel crises overall. And in fact, it looked at around 85 different crises over the last two decades, showing that overall, the era of an isolated travel crisis really is ended. And that's just simply because of the interconnectedness of the world these days. That, yes, it depends on the scope and the magnitude in terms of recovery. However, multiple countries or regions likely affected, of course, none more so than the COVID pandemic. But one bright spot that I'll just leave you with, because the situation and the report is a bit dire. It does say that the response from the areas that are most greatly affected here, the Middle East, is key towards recovery, and that recovery levels overall have shortened from about 2 years ago in 20 years, about 20 years ago to now just 1 year. And communications there are key. This report specifically called out the way Asian nations dealt with SARS, saying that was an example of good communications, while it also said one that it may be not as good is the Gambia, which saw its tourism industry destroyed following the Ebola epidemic, not an epidemic, but an outbreak some 10 years ago. The Gambia had zero reported cases, but it still just fell victim to being in the proximity. So communications are key to combat both factual allegations, but also rumors, which also matter these days with the era of the internet. It's back to you, Dan.
1: Mon, thanks for the update. Appreciate it. Okay, let's push forward now and get you an update on what's happening with the price of diesel right now. It's been surging in recent days. The pump price of diesel hitting $5.47 a gallon on Tuesday, actually approaching an all-time high, which is $5.82. Prices have risen about 8% just this month. And according to data seen by the Financial Times, the crack spread, which is the gap between the cost of diesel and crude oil, hit a record high just this week as well. Soaring prices driving up costs across the United States and elsewhere and putting more pressure on President Trump ahead of the midterm elections. Switching gears, and Australia's BHP says copper demand is booming due to the AI build-out. The company's new CEO, Brandon Craig, elaborating on that in an interview with CNBC. Take a listen.
4: If you have a look at the US, the investment that's going into artificial intelligence and data centers with the hyperscalers, that produces demand for copper. And what you can also see in the market is just the supply really struggling to keep up with the demand drivers. To put some numbers to that, we believe by 2050, the world is going to need a significant amount of more copper. Around 50 million tons from 34 million tons today. That's a significant increase. Bringing that more to the near term, from today through to 2035, we expect the mining side of copper is going to have to bring 10 million tons of additional production into the market. Now, when you consider the mine we have in Escondida, which is the single largest copper mine in the world, produces only 1 million tons. You'll have to produce a new Escondida every. You'd have to produce a, a new Escondida every year for 10 years to be able to keep up with the demand for copper. So the long-term prospects are really strong, and I think that's really behind why we are so committed to investing into this commodity.
5: Wow. So let's talk a little bit about steelmaking, whether it's iron ore prices, whether it's metallurgical coal, and your outlook there as well.
4: Well, I think what we've seen, steel has been really resilient and is holding up much better than some forecasters would often predict. For the last 7 years, China has produced about 1 billion tons of steel. When we look forward over the coming years, we expect that trend of 1 billion tons of steel production to hold. And then when you look at the GDP growth playing out in India, you know, they're running at GDP levels of around 7% per annum. And on the back of that, we expect steel to continue to grow in those markets as well. So I think the headline there is steel production is resilient. But you can see some shifts playing out. Steel production used to be driven by infrastructure investment and residential construction investment in China. That's actually switching out now to more manufactured goods. And a lot of those goods are being exported to the global south. So China's been very effective at switching out of what was predominantly infrastructure investment into more higher-end manufactured goods and exports.
1: BHP's new CEO there. And as we head into break, take a look at this. The Temasek-backed tech logistics startup ShipRocket rocketing up some 40% today, blowing past its IPO price of 97 rupees after raising about 170 million bucks in a heavily subscribed IPO. Stay with us. We are back in 2 minutes.

0: 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Hurry and call now.
1: Welcome back to Access Middle East. Some other stories on our radar this morning. Syria has allowed UN nuclear watchdog inspectors to begin excavating a site linked to the country's former nuclear program. The IAEA says the site in eastern Syria was part of an undeclared program under the former Assad government, including a reactor that was destroyed in an Israeli airstrike back in 2007. The IAEA chief also says another site containing nuclear material has been identified. Meanwhile, South Korea's annual military drills with the U.S. have been cut short following President Trump's order to substantially reduce U.S. participation. South Korea's Joint Chiefs of Staff said in a statement that at the request of the U.S. side, the annual military exercise will end 6 days earlier than originally planned. Other options. And Russia and Myanmar looking to deepen energy and defense ties as Russia's President Vladimir Putin hosted Myanmar's junta chief turned president in Moscow on Tuesday. Putin said they discussed a range of issues and are now mulling an oil refinery plus joint hydrocarbon production and exploration in Myanmar. He also said Russia could supply LNG to the country, which it could trade with other countries. And the landmark child safety trial against Meta has just kicked off. CNBC's Julia Boorstin has been keeping track of what's at stake for investors.
2: In this bellwether case in Oakland federal court, the biggest yet attacking Meta's child safety issues, both the plaintiffs, comprised of 29 state attorneys general, and Meta presented their opening statements. The lawyer representing the state suing Meta asking for monetary damages and changes to its business practices, alleging Meta's financial success depends on keeping kids on its apps, saying that it knowingly developed features to take advantage of them, while the lawyer representing Meta focused on its efforts to improve its policies, asking the jury to consider whether its features such as the ability to have multiple accounts, its time management tools, and its efforts to block users under age 13 are unfair. The trial's first witness was also called to the stand, former Meta employee Arturo Bejar, who testified that safety and security was an afterthought during his time at Meta, also saying Meta's focus on metrics and growth was to the detriment of child safety. With the stock dropping 4.5%, it's now down almost 30% over the past year. Julia Boorstin, CNBC Business News, Los Angeles.
1: And that's all for today. 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Stay with us here on CNBC. Europe Early Edition is coming up next. Good morning.

Welcome to Europe Early Edition with me, Ritika Gupta. Let's get into your headlines. The global bond rout eases, but yields on sovereign debt hold near multi-decade highs. Investors today eyeing UK inflation data and the July Fed minutes. The bond sell-off spills over into equities, with chip stocks bearing the brunt stateside and overnight in Asia. European futures also pointing to a lower open. And shares in Chinese humanoid developer Unitree surge as much as 600% in their IPO as China looks to flaunt its advances in robotics and physical AI.

0: Good morning and welcome to the show. Let's get into our top story. That is the bond market with those yields, though maybe starting to pull back. But the impact of the past week's sell-off is still being felt with the yield on the 30-year Treasury at its highest level in nearly 20 years. This ahead of a highly anticipated auction of 20-year paper later today. Bloomberg reporting the Treasury will ask investors for a further $16 billion as a sticking plaster on America's $1.8 trillion deficit for the year so far. If investors decide that means they want to return around the current yield on that debt, that's the most the U.S. will have had to pay for it since it reintroduced 20-year auctions 6 years ago. This, as global yields continue to hold at multi-year highs, Japan's 10-year debt currently fetching its highest yield in around 30 years. And we are seeing the spillover effects from those higher bond yields into equities and dragging on those major averages. We're seeing Stoxx 50 futures in Europe off nearly 0.2% there. Investors are going to be looking out for inflation data out of the UK and the Eurozone later this morning. Let's hop up the board and take a look at Asian markets, where they're mostly red across your screen there. The Hang Seng Index being the outlier. The Nikkei 225 Index off nearly 3%. The Kospi underperforming off more than 5.5%. And a big part of that down to the chip sell-off. Samsung and SK Hynix account for about 40% of the Kospi Index, and both of those stocks down 7% for Samsung and down nearly 9% for SK Hynix. Now, a bright spot were those shares in the Chinese humanoid robotic maker Unitree. Those rocketed on its debut in Shanghai. The stock, priced initially at 150.8 yuan a share, was seen as high as 1,100 yuan a share during trading before pairing some of its gains. Elaine Yu joins us now with more. Elaine, walk us through this blockbuster IPO.
1: Yeah, Ritika, investors have been betting on a big first day pop, and that's what they get. It's still up more than 480% as of now. And this is the first humanoid maker to list on the mainland, and retail investors have rushed in to get exposure. And there was more than 5,000 times oversubscribed. And the IPO also attracted strategic investors like DeepSeek. Now, Unitree has seen real revenue growth. It posted a net profit in the first half after swinging from a net loss in the same period last year, but its adjusted profit did fall 19% in the first half as its spending on R&D and marketing continued to rise. Now, some of the institutional investors and skeptics we've talked to said that beyond these robots dancing and running and doing acrobatics, they haven't seen proof that this technology can scale commercially, and they said that it'll take time for them to test their return on investment. And indeed, almost three quarters of their humanoid revenue from last year, or most of last year, came from research and education. So a lot of their robots are still in labs and lobbies and for demonstrations. But analysts say that Unitree's edge is in its manufacturing scale and cost structure. The company has been slashing prices. And even across the industry, you've seen the average humanoid robot and also wholesale prices falling year on year. And China's lower manufacturing cost as well has helped the country dominate in humanoid shipments. The top five firms in terms of humanoid shipments in the first half of this year are all Chinese companies, and they're also dominating in rare earths, which are used in the joints and actuators of these robots. But also some investors, including those in the U.S., said that firms, American firms like Tesla, for example, which is working on its Optimus model that will start production this year, are more focused on specific applications on robotics, for example, where there are labor shortages or where the places are dangerous for humans to work. Now, geopolitics is going to affect this sector as well. The U.S. recently banned new foreign-made humanoid and quadruped, which are four-legged robots, and Even just last year, 13% of Unitree's revenue came from the U.S. Researchers have told me that Unitree, in fact, was the default choice when it comes to research humanoids because it's so easy to buy them online and because of their lower cost as well. But Unitree did warn that it may not be able to sustain its rapid growth in overseas sales, which make up more than 40% of its sales, and that could even decline, the company has warned, if these U.S. restrictions continue. Ritika?
0: Thank you, Elaine, so much for that update. Fascinating stuff there. And let's take a look at the U.S. Close, where we've seen now three straight days of declines for those major averages, with the S&P 500 closing off 0.7% lower. It was tech that underperformed there, with the Nasdaq closing down more than 1.3% lower, as we saw those higher bond yields and higher oil prices. And it was those chip stocks as well in the U.S. bearing the brunt of the selling, where we see big losses there for Micron, down 7% along with Intel, Broadcom, and Nvidia also moving lower. Let's take a look at the U.S. futures picture, where we're seeing the selling continuing this morning. That's as investors take stock of what we're seeing in the yield space. Even though yields are stabilizing today, investors will be looking ahead to the Fed minutes from its latest policy meeting. Now, in other news, new data is expected to show that British inflation ticked higher in July, as a lift in the cap on energy bills likely pushed yearly CPI up to 2.9%, according to economists polled by Reuters. But the Bank of England is expected to hold rates throughout the rest of the year, despite three out of the nine members of the Monetary Policy Committee voting for a hike at the July meeting. That data crossing the wires at 7 London time. And on the other side of the pond, as I mentioned, we'll get the minutes from the Fed's July meeting 12 hours later at 7 p.m. London time. Let's get more on all of the action. I'm pleased to say Cyrus de la Rubia, the chief economist at Hamburg Commercial Bank, joins us now. Cyrus, we have to talk about the bond market, what we're seeing with yields climbing globally. What signals is the bond market telling us now about inflation?
2: Well, the yields are indeed on a rise, and there are two factors which are behind this. It's not only inflation, it's also the worry about the high fiscal spending and the high debt. And I think this combination makes it a little bit difficult for investors to get through this phase, because I looked at the markets over the last few months, and I saw one let's say regularity that even if inflation figures came down or labor market showed some weak signs, the yields went down in the short term but recovered once again, because there are these worries about fiscal spending supported by defense spending, which will be around us for the next decade or so. And therefore, I don't expect yields to come down significantly. Instead, I expect yields to go higher.
0: And how much is the energy shock from the Middle East war? How much is that contributing to this big move in the yields? As you mentioned, you think a big part of it is the fiscal picture and government's spending, but also what we're seeing in terms of inflation becoming embedded. And how big do you think this is going to be of a headwind for those central banks?
2: Absolutely. The Iran-US issue and the Strait of Hormuz is very much a very important point here. We saw quite a lot of correlation between the oil price and the long-term yields. We don't know how long this will be around us, but the longer it is around us, the more consumers will embed these developments into their inflation expectation. And this is obviously worrisome for central banks, which tend to react to such movements in inflation expectations, especially the ECB, but also the Bank of England.
0: There's a risk there that these central banks overreact to the signals that we're seeing.
2: I'm not sure. I think the ECB was quite wise in hiking rates for one time, and I think the September hike is also almost a done deal. They are still at rather low key policy rate levels of 2.25. So it's nothing where you say, okay, they are putting a deep brake on the economy. And at the same time, you have this issue of inflation expectations, and they have this experience from 22 when they were too late in getting against the inflation. So they are a burnt child in a way, and so I think it's wise to react.
0: Also, the question of AI. So we think of AI typically as this kind of productivity story, but you argue that it could be pushing electricity prices higher. So how significant could that become as an inflationary force?
2: I think this is already happening in some regions, that electricity prices are going higher due to AI. But it's not only electricity, it's sucking up resources from many other sectors, and therefore putting upward pressure on capacity and on prices. And this is a thing that will be around us for quite a while before all those productivity gains will kick in a global sense, so that the whole economy is really taking advantage of it. So we are in a phase where still these inflationary forces are dominating.
0: You've also described the heat waves that we've been looking at and discussing on the shows as another stagflationary shock. I mean, how are you looking at extreme weather patterns, and how are those feeding into inflation expectations? And do you think this has a bigger impact than some kind of a temporary impact, shall we say?
2: Well, what we are witnessing right now with a very low level of the water in the Rhine or the Donau or other rivers has many repercussions on power prices, on transport costs, on heating or on cooling costs for buildings and so on. And these are all inflationary forces and should worry indeed central banks, because this will not go away. Obviously, in winter we have other temperatures, but the next summer is there, and even it may start in spring. So this is a structural issue that will accompany us through the next years and years.
0: And Cyrus, we've got the UK CPI data out later this morning. What are you expecting from the headline number, and I guess more importantly, the underlying inflation numbers, and how this could be impacting the Bank of England's decision, particularly also what we see in the services sector, and how sticky you think inflation's looking there?
2: Right. The Bank of England will look very much on the services inflation, because this is considered to be the underlying trend. And this trend has gone down somewhat over the last few months. And so it's important to see if this is going down once again. And I expect so, but not very much. But the point here is that first, the headline figure is what people are perceiving. This would go down near the 3% mark, which is, if you communicate it, well, we stop rising and we will not rise, even though we are far away from the target. It's a little bit tricky, I would say. And if we have, in addition, more tensions in the Strait of Hormuz and higher oil prices, therefore, then it would become even more trickier. So I'm not fully convinced that the Bank of England will sustain its course to stay put with key policy rates. They maybe even have to go somewhat higher, even though they are at a higher interest rate level than the ECB.
0: All right, we'll have to leave it there. Thank you so much, Cyrus de la Rubia, Chief Economist at Hamburg Commercial Bank. Now, the US President Donald Trump has said that Washington is not holding any talks with Iran, and none are scheduled. An abrupt contradiction to the US leader's prior insistence that negotiations are underway. The UAE said all trade, commercial exchanges and financial transactions with Iran have been halted under further notice, citing regional escalations. The move came shortly after the UAE said Iran fired two missiles in its direction, one of which fell into the country's territorial waters. Now, for more on all of this, Dan Murphy joins us now. Dan, walk us through President Trump's latest comments, which look like a bit of a U-turn from what he's previously said about where negotiations are with Iran, and also what we're seeing about the regional conflict as well within the Middle East exacerbating.
3: Ritika, good morning. Well, let's start there because the UAE was targeted overnight and has now responded by cutting off Iran entirely. The Ministry of Defense saying air defenses detected two ballistic missiles launched from Iran towards the UAE. The first fell outside of territorial waters. The second fell inside them. Interestingly, Iran denies any involvement here, and Abu Dhabi's response has been economic and sweeping. The foreign ministry says that, quote, in light of regional escalations that undermine regional and international peace and security, all trade, commercial exchanges, and financial transactions with Iran have been halted until further notice. Now, this is significant. The UAE has, of course, been one of Iran's most important commercial partners for decades. That relationship has now been suspended. We don't have details on the extent of these measures and what it could mean for Iranian property owners or bank account holders here in the UAE, for example. But this decision could also protect Dubai and Abu Dhabi's banking sectors from secondary global sanctions. As reports suggest, the White House is preparing an even bigger package of economic measures against Iran as soon as this week. Now, interestingly, this also comes after state media reported that President Sheikh Mohammed bin Zayed here received a call from President Trump on Tuesday. As for the wider conflict in Washington, diplomacy is dead, at least for now. President Trump posting on Truth Social overnight, there are no talks or conversations going on right now or scheduled with the Islamic Republic of Iran. That basically ends weeks of the president signaling that a deal was imminent and that Iran was desperate to talk. And then, of course, on the Strait of Hormuz itself, there is a gap between claim and reality as well. The president saying Hormuz is open and operating and that all water mines there have been removed or detonated. But of course, the actual traffic through the strait remains at a trickle this morning, at least according to independent sources. So that is the situation as it stands in the region this morning. Quite a significant development overnight here in the UAE. Perhaps part of the reason that we've seen oil prices continuing to stay mostly bid up through the course of the Asia session, with Brent now holding at around $91 a barrel. Back over to you.
0: All right, Dan, appreciate the update. Thank you so much. Now, annual joint military drills between the U.S. and South Korea will be cut short after President Donald Trump issued an order to reduce the scope of American involvement. The exercises will now run for 5 days rather than 11. The Wall Street Journal is also reporting that Trump is pushing for a meeting with North Korea's Kim Jong-un this year, with the U.S. leader having held three summits with him during Trump's first presidency. The paper reports a meeting could take place in November during the Asia-Pacific Economic Cooperation Summit in China. Coming up on the show, could the UK become a global leader in quantum computing? Well, we'll bring you more right after the break. Stay with us.

0: 1-800-707-2637.
1: Welcome back, everyone. OpenAI reportedly saw revenue rise to $6.7 billion in the second quarter, an 18% rise compared to the first quarter. That's according to the Wall Street Journal, citing people familiar with the matter, which also reported its operating margin worsened over the period as the AI startup saw its losses deepen to $12.3 billion. OpenAI says it has expanded its monitoring of new AI models as it looks to increase its security following a security breach where one of its agents escaped controls and hacked another company. The AI lab said it now aims to issue an alert within 30 minutes after any concerning activity is flagged through its monitoring system. Now, our next guest says that the UK has the science to become a global quantum leader, but must back this up with greater commercial strength. I'm joined now by Andy Lever, the CEO of Arkit, a London-based cybersecurity company specializing in quantum-safe encryption services, protecting governments and businesses from emerging risks posed by quantum computing. Andy, thank you so much for joining me on set. It's a pleasure to have you.
2: Great to be here.
1: First of all, describe exactly what your company does when it comes to cybersecurity and that intersection with quantum computing.
2: Sure. So last year was the International Year of Quantum, and this year is the International Year of Security. So you're probably aware, quantum computing is moving at a very, very fast speed. In fact, it's unprecedented right now that we have two super cycles back to back. So we're in the middle of the AI super cycle, and quantum is right behind it. So we've had five IPOs this year for quantum companies. So it's been a very, very busy time. And what's happening is with the speed of development is the security we use today, which is called RSA security, was developed in 1977. So it's quite old and was firmly embedded in the internet by 1994. Quantum computers soon will be able to break that encryption. And that is called Q-Day. And nobody knows when Q-Day is arriving. It could be anywhere between now and probably 2029. And that will mean that all companies are vulnerable then for their cryptography to be broken by quantum computers. So our company addresses that by helping companies figure out where their weaknesses are and also allow them to fix those weaknesses to protect against quantum computers.
1: Now, we've seen a lot of buzz around quantum. I mean, some of the biggest technology names are making some bullish predictions. IBM, for example, is talking about measurable commercial impact by 2028 to 29. Is that realistic in your view? I mean, you mentioned this big IPOs coming to the surface. And when you're looking at the earnings, for instance, is that technical progress or are markets getting a little bit ahead of themselves?
2: I kind of see there's a couple of indicators that people should be looking for. So I think the three probably best-known companies that are public right now is Rigetti, you have D-Wave, and IonQ. And all of them have slightly different ways that they go into market. So you'll hear terms like trapped ions or photons as a way that they're actually producing their quantum computers. And by the way, quantum has got its own vocabulary, okay? So it's like so different from traditional classical computing that you have to learn a little bit of quantum physics, to be quite honest, to understand how they work. As to who is going to be the most successful, we're waiting to see. But the way they measure the power of a quantum computer is something called qubits. And qubits are very, very prone to what they call error correction. So the challenge now is to produce a stable platform by which they can ramp up the number of qubits that they can use in computation. And that, I think, is where each of the companies will show their progress and succeed. But if you look at the backlog of each of these companies, I think that's where you see what's really going on inside those companies, because that backlog is growing and growing and growing. So not just looking at the revenue number, but looking at the order book as well.
1: Right, and I want to go back to one of the comments that we mentioned in the intro, was looking at the UK and the quantum science around here, and you've argued that it lacks the commercial muscle. So what is it holding back the British companies from becoming these global technology giants?
2: Well, I think the UK and Europe has got a huge bench strength of around quantum. So you'll look

0: see, so IonQ, who I just mentioned, bought Oxford Ionics for just shy of $1 billion, which has spun out of Oxford University. We have people like New Quantum, which were spun out of Cambridge University, which did the largest ever Series A in the U.K. at $60 million quite recently. So the funding for the early stages is there, and the quality of people is there. The stat that I just saw just yesterday is 42% of European companies, when it gets to the growth stage capital they need to really grow, are moving to the U.S., which is quite a shocking figure when you see that they get the capital and moving their headquarters into the U.S. side.
1: Yeah, that's quite worrying, and it's something that we talk about a lot, is that, yeah, the next stage of that series, you know, Series B, the next stage of fundraising, they're going over to the U.S. or to list. Can the U.K., I mean, and Europe, can it keep up with not just the U.S., but also the pace of growth in China as well?
0: I mean, there's a lot to unpack in that question, because as to exactly what's going on in China, if you mirrored it with the AI world and what happened with DeepSeek, and you can see that they're obviously, they've got a lot of things going on in terms of how they're developing tech as well. We don't quite know where they are on quantum, which means that from a part of our business is around defense with a new kind of digital war space and protecting all those endpoints on autonomous vehicles and drones, et cetera. Quantum will be a big part of the backstop of how you manage all of that, and I think whoever gets there first is gonna have a big advantage. Exactly where people are, we don't know. I think just to finish the point, I think one thing you're seeing is the rise again of special purpose application acquisition companies or SPAC mergers that is going on right now, and we've probably got a couple more to come this year.
1: Just a really quick one, 'cause we're short on time, but I just wondered if you could just kind of dive into this convergence between AI and quantum, and how transformative this could be, and what it could look like in practice.
0: I think when these two super cycles come together, it's gonna be a huge unlock. So if we look at AI today and the ramp in performance that we need and the data center build-out that we've got going on, as soon as quantum arrives, it's going to give it that ability to have almost unlimited compute power. So I always joke, people always talk about drug discovery, for instance, with AI. I don't think it's discovered many drugs yet, if any. Once you put it together with quantum, it gives it that ability to actually think, learn, and have the ability to maybe discover drugs, because it will have the computational power. I think that's gonna be a huge unlock moment.
1: Wow, really fascinating stuff. Thank you so much, Andy Lieber there, the CEO of Arqiv. And coming up on the show, we'll discuss the future of humanoid robots with the president of ABB Robotics, Mark Segura, as Chinese humanoid maker Unitree surges on its Shanghai debut. Stay with us.

0: even while enjoying your favorite seated activities.
1: You're watching Europe Early Edition. I'm Ritika Gupta. Let's get into your headlines. The global bond rout eases, but yields on sovereign debt hold near multi-decade highs. Investors today eyeing UK inflation data and the July Fed minutes. The bond sell-off spills over into equities, with chip stocks bearing the brunt stateside and overnight in Asia. European futures also pointing to a lower open. Shares in Chinese humanoid developer Unitree surged as much as 600% in their IPO as China looks to flaunt its advances in robotics and physical AI.

0: And let's get a check of your markets now. Over here in Europe, Stoxx 50 futures moving to the downside off 0.2% or so. So nothing major. But after a down day yesterday, it's really those higher yields as well as oil prices dragging on the major averages. Investors are going to be looking out for inflation data out of both the UK and the Eurozone later today. Let's take a look at Asian markets where they are currently trading mostly red across your screen there. The Hang Seng Index, though, being an outlier, pretty much flat. The Nikkei 225 index off more than 3% now, but the Kospi underperforming. It's down even more, the biggest laggard off more than 5%. A big part of that down to the chips sell-off and what we saw with Samsung and SK Hynix, which make up about 40% of that index, down more than 7% for both of those stocks. Let's take a check on Unitree. This is the Chinese humanoid robot maker, which has seen its shares surge on its debut in Shanghai. You can see the shares there up a whopping 485%. So a bright spot in Asia today. CNBC is taking a look at where Europe stands in the robotics and humanoid race, and the region may be late to the AI revolution, but it is a key innovator when it comes to robotics and so-called physical AI. Now, our next guest says Europe's answer to the rise of Asian robotics is technology that is already deployed and where Europe has a genuine lead. Mark Segura, the president of ABB Robotics, joins us now. Mark, thank you so much for joining us. First of all, talk to me about this, what you've said about in terms of Asian robotics, the technology being deployed there, making a tangible difference, and Unitree, what we're seeing. How are you seeing where Europe stands?
1: Yeah, it's great to be here. Good morning to everyone. Robotics is entering definitely a new era. Okay, robotics has been all about robots repeating preset tasks in preset environments. But with the convergence of and the developments of AI, robots are becoming intelligent. They're becoming autonomous. So robots will be applied in more places doing more things. So that opens up for a completely new market opportunity for robotics. China has been an exciting market already for decades. We moved there in 1994, and we have a very, very large market, very large install base, and all the R&D capabilities. So we can say firsthand that it's a very fast-moving market with a lot of end users, of course, a lot of support from the government to develop industry. So a lot of things are happening there. But I think robotics is becoming more and more a global industry. So every region, the US, Europe, China, but also now new countries like India are growing very fast, all of them. Each one of them have their strengths. That's why we enjoy being a global company to support them all.
0: And where does Europe stand currently in that race? Can it compete with the likes of China? I mean, we're seeing the Unitree shares. I mean, those are up a whopping over more than 400%, up as much as 600%.
1: Yeah. As I said, Europe has its own strengths and every region has kind of different ones. Europe has a strong engineering, industrial engineering base, has a strong mechatronics and has a strong, end users, OEMs producing things. So this industrial knowledge is probably one of the biggest leverages that Europe has to utilize, because when we talk about physical AI and all this excitement we have around technology, we have to remember in the end that robots in factories, even in logistics, they have to deliver. They have to be safe. They have to be reliable. They have to meet some cost points. They need to be serviceable. All these things that is not that exciting as the technology per se, which once again, we are absolutely kind of a fan of, has an expertise, needs this industrial base. So I think when you look at Europe and you compare to China or US, what they mostly need is speed, this sense of urgency, probably a bit more of political focus on industrialization, but it has a terrible platform, a fantastic platform, which is the industrial knowledge to leverage upon, which will be anyhow necessary to get into real, real big deployments.
0: So your argument here that I guess the story really around robotics isn't necessarily the most futuristic, the most sexy story. It's actually the machines working in those factories today. So how much more potential is there to automate these kind of existing industrial processes?
1: the potential is huge. And again, it's not only in industry, it's beyond industry. We're already doing a lot in life sciences, in logistics, even in food service. The big change here, which is exciting once again, is in the intelligence of the robots. Robots were only capable to do repetitive things where the customer had engineered and invested on structuring, on fixing the environment. Now with robots that are autonomous, that can perform a task in a variable environment, robots that can learn from the internet looking at the manual, robots that can talk to each other, so you suddenly have fleets of robots. As you can imagine, this opens up robots being applied to any kind of industry and in multiple shapes. We are more advocating, once again, because customers are in business, they will also want optimized solution. We will have lots of different form factors of robots, which will be more suitable for every suitcase. As ABB Robotics, we already have 150 different type of form factors of embodiments. And that's once again, because robots will be more and more in different places because autonomy and intelligence will allow them to be in a kitchen, to be in a lab, to be in a hospital, to be in a small factory and producing and supporting in almost every industry.
0: So, Mark, I mean, there's a lot of conversation about, you know, AI replacing workers. How much are robots, how much are they going to replace workers and which particular sectors? I mean, is this one thing that we could be looking to when we see the demographics, the labor shortages? Are they making automation increasingly necessary, even though there are these concerns about job shortages in the future?
1: Yeah. So first, as you said, labor shortage is a much, much, much bigger problem than what robots are replacing jobs. And also, robotics has been there for a long time, 50 years. So there's already a lot of hard data that shows certain correlations. For example, there is a correlation with robot density and employment. The countries that are more robotized, like Korea and others, are having the highest rates of total employment. There's also a correlation of how productive and successful companies are thanks to robotics and automation. So when companies are thriving, when companies are successful, typically they create better jobs and more jobs. So we believe that more robotics, more capable robotics will just once again amplify human capability as it has done, even to the next stage, and make companies successful and drive business and prosperity.
0: And you, ABB has been working with NVIDIA for the kind of the autonomous industrial robots. I mean, what can they do that the traditional robots couldn't? What are you working on with them?
1: Our work with NVIDIA is centered around the first part of the intelligent robotics, which is everything about simulation and training the AI models. To train the robot models, you need a lot of information. But unlike ChatGPT that could train on all the texts that existed on internet, there is not such that body of data for robotics. So you can have people training robots physically, which is one way of looking at that, teleoperating robots. But another powerful way to scale data for AI models in robotics is through simulation. So with NVIDIA, we've joined forces. We have Robot Studio, which is our software suite for robot simulation, which is used by more than 60,000 people. And we have embedded NVIDIA graphical capabilities, compute power, so people can really, really train high-grade industrial AI models for robots. And then you push them to the reality, to the physical part, and then robots start to work according to that simulation. So that will cut the cost of engineering, speed up the training and the deployment of the new AI robots.
0: Finally, now I understand you cannot comment on the transaction itself, but I want to ask you about if you give us any update on SoftBank's proposed acquisition of ABB Robotics.
1: Yeah. First, we are really excited about it. I mean, SoftBank investment shows an endorsement to our global position and the opportunity of the convergence of AI. We are on track for a successful closing in this year, as we said from the beginning. So we are really working to be prepared and continue to serve our customers.
0: All right, we'll have to leave it there. But thank you so much, Mark Segura, the president of ABB Robotics, for joining us. And a quick look at U.S. futures, where we're seeing more moves to the downside after a down session yesterday for the three major averages. It looks like tech is again set to underperform. This is as we've seen higher yields and higher oil prices, though yields stabilizing somewhat this morning. Now, U.S. President Donald Trump says he will initiate a three-day pause on new 50% tariffs on Canadian goods after saying the two countries had reached a deal, quote, subject to the finalization of documents. The U.S. leader added that the Keystone XL pipeline, which was cancelled by President Biden, may be revived, but failed to provide any further details. Meta has rejected accusations made by some U.S. states that it intentionally looked to addict children to Instagram and Facebook in the aim for profit. The accusations came on the first day of landmark trial against the social media giant in California. Julia Boston filed this report.
2: In this bellwether case in Oakland federal court, the biggest yet attacking Meta's child safety issues, both the plaintiffs, comprised of 29 state attorneys general, and Meta presented their opening statements. The lawyer representing the state suing Meta asking for monetary damages and changes to its business practices, alleging Meta's financial success depends on keeping kids on its apps, saying that it knowingly developed features to take advantage of them, while the lawyer representing Meta focused on its efforts to improve its policies, asking the jury to consider whether its features such as the ability to have multiple accounts, its time management tools, and its efforts to block users under age 13 are unfair. The trial's first witness was also called to the stand, former Meta employee Arturo Bejar, who testified that safety and security was an afterthought during his time at Meta, also saying Meta's focus on metrics and growth was to the detriment of child safety. With the stock dropping 4.5%, it's now down almost 30% over the past year. Julia Boorstin, CNBC Business News, Los Angeles.
0: Coming up on the show, Europe could be headed for a difficult winter amid concerns over current gas storage levels. We'll discuss after the break.

0: and the best price.
1: Welcome back, everyone. The former Ukrainian defense minister, Mykhailo Fedorov, has called for wartime elections, arguing the nation faced a crisis of governance. Authorities implemented martial law in the aftermath of Russia's invasion in 2022, with this preventing elections. Fedorov was ousted as the country's defense minister earlier this year after 6 months in the role. His dismissal sparked protests in Kyiv and has sparked the most significant challenge to Volodymyr Zelensky since the war began. Meanwhile, Russian government officials told CNBC the country's economy remains strong following criticism from a former deputy economy minister who was subsequently reported fired. Sam Meredith has been working on this and joins us now for more. Sam, talk to me about the comments that they made to you and how serious the economic situation is looking there right now.
2: Yeah, absolutely. Good morning, Ritika. I mean, Russia says its economy is resilient, but of course the reported firing of one of the country's top economists is now raising fresh questions about the cost of the war in Ukraine. Andrei Klepak, the former chief economist at State Development Bank VEB, was fired over the weekend after warning that Russia could not win a prolonged war of attrition with Ukraine. Klepak said that while the economy would not collapse, Russia's economic costs were mounting and the country could face a major social crisis. He also warned Moscow could fall further behind its competitors on issues such as technology. Now, this marks a rare critique of Putin's wartime economy and comes as Russia faces growing pressure. Ukraine, of course, has stepped up attacks on Russian oil refineries and other key infrastructure like Wild Breeze, while economists point to Moscow's heavy reliance on military spending, higher taxes and subsidized lending. The Kremlin, of course, remains defiant. The Russian embassy in London told me, in fact, that the economy remains robust and that Russia's fiscal position is stronger than many Western economies. A key question now, though, is whether Russia's growing economic costs are becoming harder to ignore. Now, that's not just from outside Russia, but inside the country, too. Back to you, Ritika.
1: And Sam, talk to me about where the political upheaval in Ukraine sits right now. Of course, there was protests sparked about the dismissal of the defense minister, Mykhailo Fedorov. And now he is calling for wartime elections. So talk to me about the latest.
2: Fascinating. In fact, just after speaking with you, I'll go back to try and cover the story because we heard overnight about Fedorov really throwing down the gauntlet to Zelensky. This is the most direct political challenge to Ukraine's president since Russia's full-scale invasion. We're not aware that Zelensky has responded to this challenge yet, but we know that Fedorov is a highly popular ex-defense minister, so this is a very serious political challenge for Ukraine's president.
1: Thank you so much, Sam Meredith there. Now, Europe's gas storage is unusually low for this time of year, according to an analysis by Argus Media, which suggests the low buffer could mean the continent is heading towards a difficult winter, having to rely on LNG imports and potentially facing tough competition. Natasha Fielding, the editorial manager for gas, LNG and biomass at Argus Media, joins us now. Natasha, thank you so much for joining us. I mean, how concerning is Europe's current storage position at 61% full compared with what the five-year average was at 78%, according to some of the stats I've seen?
3: Yeah, thank you. So we really do have historically low gas stocks. To put it further in perspective for you, in the last 15 years, the only time that stocks were nearly but not quite as low was in 2021 before, you know, the last major energy crisis. But whether that means we have a really challenging winter ahead really depends on what happens with the Strait of Hormuz. We kind of have these two incompatible visions of what the winter holds. If we do see the strait remaining closed, it looks like Europe could be in for perhaps one of the most challenging winters of recent times. If we, however, see a return to Qatari LNG production, that's, you know, 20% of the world's LNG supply that's basically removed from the market at the moment, then things start to look a lot more comfortable for Europe.
1: So how much more LNG will Europe need to import this winter? As you mentioned, it could be particularly vulnerable at this time of year to compensate for those lower storage levels. And where are these cargoes going to come from?
3: So Europe will, with low stocks, Europe will be more reliant than normal on LNG imports to meet winter demand. The trickiest part here is that Asia too will be more reliant on non-Middle East sources for its winter LNG supply if Qatari LNG supply remains very limited. So there we could see really strong competition. The main alternative supplier to Qatar is the US. In fact, North America and particularly US liquefaction capacity has been increasing a lot over the last year or so. So that is some additional US supply that's coming to the market. But we may well see strong competition between Europe and Asia for available cargoes, and that can really bring up the price. You know, particularly if we see cold weather hitting Europe and Asia at the same time, there is potential for price spikes this winter.
1: So you mentioned there that suggested that we could get some kind of a renewed bidding war between Europe and Asia for LNG. I mean, how volatile do you expect European gas prices to be over the next few months? And what do you think is going to be the next trigger for a price spike?
3: So we've already seen a lot of volatility in the market, as the rest of the world is really closely watching the outcome of negotiations for an end to the war between the US and Iran. So we can expect continued fluctuations in the price. But at the moment, we're still in summer mode in Europe, not much gas demand around. So if we were to see continued disruption to the Strait of Hormuz into the winter, and we got some cold weather, perhaps even some unplanned supply constraints elsewhere, then there's potential to see a price volatility that we haven't really seen since 2022.
1: And we talked about the impact of the Strait of Hormuz, but what about the ongoing Russia-Ukraine war and how that is complicating Europe's gas supply outlook? I mean, particularly as we're seeing these damage to energy infrastructure from those attacks, could that materially worsen the situation this winter?
3: So Europe has already weaned itself off of most of its Russian gas. So in terms of pipeline gas supply, there's only Russian gas probably makes up about 5% of the supply mix at the moment. The EU already has a regulation to completely phase out Russian pipeline gas and LNG from the mix by autumn next year. LNG from Russia should stop completely at the beginning of 2027. So that additional supply loss will add more pressure to the European gas market. But it must be said that Europe is far, far less dependent on Russian molecules than it was a few years ago.
1: So what needs to happen then over the next few months for Europe to rebuild its buffer before winter? Is there enough time to do that? And could we start to see governments kind of intervene more aggressively into the gas market?
3: Yeah, so we normally see a switch to storage withdrawals around late October or November. So we still have a bit of time left. Thankfully, for Europe, September is a time when Asia's LNG demand normally dips between the summer cooling peak and the winter heating peak. So it actually already looks like Europe will get a bit of a bump in its LNG supply in September, which should help to bolster storage injections. What could also help is if we did see governments intervening to make sure that storage fills further. Germany's a big market to watch for in this space. German gas stocks, particularly low. Germany has more storage capacity than anywhere else in the EU. And there is a regulation national regulation for German storage to be 70% full. Germany is at the moment on track to miss that target if we saw the government stepping in to ensure that storage reaches at least that amount, then that would create a bit more of a buffer ahead of the winter. But time will tell whether that really happens.
1: All right, we'll have to leave there. Thank you so much, Natasha Fielding, the editorial manager of Gas, LNG and Biomass at Argus Media. Before we go, let's take a look at the markets over here in Europe. Futures moving to the downside. No major losses, but we will be looking ahead to inflation data out of the UK at the top of the hour. This is, as we've seen, yields really pressure equities, particularly over in Asia. If we look at the US and how that gets set to open, we're seeing also futures moving turn to the downside after what was a down session yesterday. Tech, particularly those chip makers, underperforming. A bright spot, though, let's take a look at the Unitree IPO that we have been discussing all show. Look, it is soaring almost 500% now. So we'll have to keep you updated on all with that. And that is it for today's show. I'm Ritika Gupta, and Squawk Box Europe will be up next.

0: being part of this.
1: Welcome to Squawkbox Europe. I'm Karen Cho with Steve Sedgwick and Ben Brulos. These are your headlines. The global bond rout eases, but yields on sovereign debt hold near multi-decade highs. Investors today eyeing UK inflation data and July Fed minutes.
2: Well, the bond sell-off spilling over into equities, with chip stocks bearing the brunt stateside and overnight in Asia. European futures are pointing to a lower open.
3: Shares in Chinese humanoid developer Unitree surge as much as 600% on their IPO as China looks to flaunt its advances in robotics and physical AI.
2: Could have been worse, I think, is the answer on the UK inflation data. I don't know if it's going to move the needle too much on what people expect. I will go through some of the figures for you. So UK July CPI still has a two handle, 2.9% year on year. Reuters poll was expecting 2.9. Services CPI, which is one of the two drivers, services and wages, which people have been most concerned about at the Bank of England for a long time, is up 0.6%. That is a tad above expectations of 0.5% on the month. But core CPI, ex all those interesting things out there for you lot, ex energy, food, alcohol, tobacco, was up 2.6%. Again, just a tad above the expectations of 2.5. I wouldn't say these numbers are moving the needle on anything. The July CPI on the month-on-month up 0.3%. What else can I do for you? RPIX. The only reason I mention RPI, because I know that certain economists out there hate it and think it's useless, but I'm doing it to annoy them. Up 0.6% month-on-month. That's you, Paul Donovan. And anyway, as opposed to the poll of up 0.8%. I don't think these numbers move the needle on absolutely anything. Of course, the inflation pressures there. The inflation pressures remain there as well. But there is the argument, which has been talked about stateside, is the bond market doing the job of the central bankers for them? Or actually, do the central bankers need to be more hawkish in order to head off concerns that they are not in control of the situation?
1: The energy price cap, that was a big feature of the numbers today. So that has clearly had an impact on the headline. The typical energy bill rising by just over £200, what, 221 the numbers, to close to about £1,800. So that had some bearing, came into effect in July. I think that is one of the main features. But the pressures you point out, going to be closely watched for bond markets and whether this is something central banks are going to have to react to, tame, or is it just the one-off factor?
2: Well, here's the thing, and here's the fascinating thing, and let's expand this way beyond the UK and go back to that conversation we had yesterday with Carl Weinberg as well. Is the inflation data the driver of the bond markets? And I thought he was absolutely superb yesterday, typifying the fact that, is it bond vigilantes? Maybe, maybe not. Is it the inflation data? Is it concern over control of interest rates? Or is it something else? And we talked about that AI story. What is driving this bond market? People are calling it a rout. It's not a full rout, but it's certainly a significant sell-off, especially at the long end.
1: Yeah, a crowding out, I think that's the terminology, that you've got the AI issuance crowding out to the sovereign bond market even at this point. Mm. Ben?
3: Just going back to the UK inflation figure, actually, one of the things that could have stopped it from being any worse than it was because we had that temporary reduction in VAT over the summer for children's activities, summer holiday activities, theme parks and the like, which saw VAT.
2: Did you take advantage of that? Did you go to theme parks?
3: I didn't. I'm not one for roller coasters.
2: Were you at Alton Towers on a roller coaster?
3: The markets
2: Thorpe
3: are enough
2: Park
3: of,
2: on the water slide?
3: The markets are enough of a roller coaster at the moment for me. But I think the... I don't like the fast rides. Not a fan. You? Do you like
2: them? I hate them, but I have to occasionally do them because I have children of an age where you sometimes have to. Actually, no, I don't have to do them. They're dreadful, dreadful. And nothing will give me more terror than the Tower of Terror. Disney, it's your fault. Karen.
1: I love the Tower of Terror. One of my favourite rides. But spinning teacups, I think we've seen on markets. The rotation into tech, rotation out of tech, into safer areas. The market, again, taking stock of the CapEx spend around AI. We saw some of the big semiconductor stocks under pressure, accounting for those falls. You saw on the NASDAQ, outsized drop of 1.3% versus 0.2 coming off the Dow. Big moving names, the likes of NVIDIA, dragging the S&P 500 lower. For the NASDAQ, it was Micron Technology. If you look at the VanEck Semiconductor, which had been bouncing recently, in a couple of sessions, now pulling back 4-odd% in yesterday's trade. So fairly strong action again around concerns about this intensity of CapEx that you were seeing flashing up warning signals to on the bond markets. The bond markets are certainly casting a shadow over what we saw on equities yesterday. To the Asian markets and the stabilization some are looking for. This is the trading session. It is not happening. You can see that the South Korean market stepped up selling on the technology stocks are down 6%. So again, very strong swings we're witnessing on the KOSPI. Japanese stocks too, down a fairly hefty 3%. Elsewhere, Shanghai caught up in some of the selling action in more than 2% of the red. It is just the Hong Kong market holding steady at this hour. And let's see what's in store for the European markets. Yesterday, again, another session where we marked lower, down 0.7%. A steady stream of red ink is what we've witnessed. Markets looking to pull back again at the open, looking fairly soft from the 50 futures across to the DAX, seen by 0.1% in the red, Steve.
2: Right, let us go back to the bond market story. Bond yields maybe starting to pull back, but the impact of the past week's sell-off is still being felt with the yield on the 30-year paper on treasuries at its highest level in nearly 20 years. This ahead of a highly anticipated auction of 20-year paper later today. Bloomberg reporting the Treasury will ask investors for a further $16 billion as a sticking plaster on America's $1.8 trillion deficit for the year so far. If investors decide that means they want to return around the current yield on that debt, that's the most the US will have had to pay for it since it reintroduced 20-year auctions 6 years ago. This as global yields continue to hold at multi-year highs. Japan's 10-year debt currently fetching its highest level in around 30 years. Manish Singh is CEO at Crossbridge Capital. Lovely to see you, Manish, after the summer. Nice to see you. Look, here's the thing. There are boring people like me, and I appreciate I'm a dullard, who constantly point to the debt, to the deficits, to the yield that central banks are having to pay, and see problems there. There are bullish people like you who say, I understand that, I'm cognizant of that, but it's not going to affect the equity market. Is that still the case?
0: I would say yes. And let's look about this bond thing. So I don't see this as a crisis. So the closest comparison, historical comparison we can think of is 1994, which is where the bond vigilante term came from. Now, clearly, the debt is much higher today than it was. But that time, it was because the short end of the rate curve was rising. You had 75 basis point Fed rate hike in 1994 because growth was accelerating at that time. We haven't seen. So this time, it's very different to that. But what is it? Is it about term premium alone? This time it is purely about term premium. So central banks are discovering that they don't really control the long end. What they control is short end. Mm. If the short end rates were also rising, then I would be more concerned. But that is, yields are going to get out of control. I don't see this getting out of control. So the yield going up by 50 basis points is not a problem. Staying there for longer is the problem.
2: Let me just park my concerns about sovereign debt viability to the side for one moment, because you've clearly made your point on that as well. What about this concept that actually there is only a finite amount of money available to lend to investors, to companies, to governments as well? And this vast amount of money being raised by the technology sector is creating problems. And then that reestablishes potentially, Manish, the link between the sovereign bond markets and corporate bond markets and ultimately to the equity world.
0: I agree. Look at UK, because we talked about UK inflation. We got the wage rate data yesterday. The public sector wage is rising at 6%. The private sector is 2%. Is that what should happen in an economy? So the governments are going to be asked the question that you're used to raising money from us in the market. You're not running the economy properly. Should be lending you money. So I think some of these things are a welcome news that puts pressure back on the government that are you running the economy the way you should? Because you've taken us for granted that we will keep funding your debt. But we will fund your debt, but we don't trust how you run the country and the economy. You need to pay me more on the long end. So I think the question is being raised that if I'm going to buy your 10-year bond and 30-year bond, should I be still expecting the same rates as past, or should I be asking you for more? So some of that, there's some illiquidity. If you look at the plumbing of the industry in terms of when a bond auction happens, we don't get bond directly. It has to be warehoused through a bank, through dealer and other networks. Are they full to capacity? Where is the liquidity ratio that banks had? And the Fed had a paper on this, and they have implemented some reform where they're trying to change the plumbing. They are using the central clearing house, or rather they would use central clearing house to improve liquidity. So there's that aspect as well. So a lot of things are into play. So I'm not concerned about bond yield as long as it doesn't stay high for long.
1: Can I ask you about the inverse correlation we've seen in bond yields with the equity market? Because there was a playbook. We don't actually even have to go very far back in history. It was in July. We saw a very similar circumstance when the escalation in yields happened. It flowed across to hit technology names. The NASDAQ was down then. Semiconductors got hit. Then the market quickly recalibrated, recovered a lot of that territory. We bounced back towards some of the highs that we've had in recent trading sessions. So what do we make of the impact, the detrimental impact that yields could have on the tech trade from here?
0: So, Karen, there's always a possibility of an accident because there's so much leverage in the system. There are funds out there who are doing leverage trade on treasury, on short-term treasury, on the run, off the run. So there's always a capacity that if yield was to erratically go up by 50 basis points in a week, that it could spill over into equity. Possibility, absolutely. So as an equity investor, I always say you should know the stocks you are holding. But be prepared for you can get a massive whiplash of 10-20% move if something bad was to happen on the liquidity front. But that is always a possibility. And that's what even Fed is worried about and central banks here is worried about. That do we know the leverage in the system? Do we know the trades in the system and how that might impact? So if you're using leverage in your equity position, you have to be very careful.
1: Even if you're not using leverage in a position, you're still seeing some fairly violent moves. I mean, so the South Korea market is a great example of that. We've had a lot of fund managers say that they saw a re-entry point in recent weeks after some of the shakeout of those leverage positions. But here we go again. You have a global story that causes some doubt around the technology trade, and you get very violent action to the downside on the South Korea market. How do you perceive the Kospi? Is it value at this point? Is it just bumpiness you're going to have to ride out?
0: So my view is that if your duration, as an investor, I always think your most important view has to be what is the duration of investment. So if you take that into account, then yes, you should be buying, because I believe in the tech story. I believe in the AI story, growth story, productivity story. I believe in all that. But that all that is not going to disappear in just a quarter or just make all your money in a quarter. So Kospi and Korea, we know it's in the data that there were a lot of retail investors whose account got closed because they were using leverage because they had 200-300%. You cannot get 200% in 6 months. There's something wrong in the market if that's happening. So you had funds who were, I won't name any, but there's so many funds in Asia who were up 50, 60, 100%, and LPs were throwing money at them because they are the next best investor. They can use quant. You cannot run like that. Investment world does not change just because you have AI. You still need to think about your value, think about what you're paying for it, what others are doing. You have to get worried about that as well. So you have to be humble enough that if I did a thesis and I thought I'm going to make 30% return, I made 60. You have to be humble enough to understand that extra 30 is not because of me, which means it can go away. It can be taken away from me because we don't know where it came from. It came from somebody else's 0-day trade on option. So I always think that you cannot lose sight of compounding at 10-12% that you should do on your portfolio and don't get excited about 50% minus 40-30%. It doesn't get you anywhere. So that should never change.
3: Manish, something that I don't quite understand is if part of the pressure on government debt that's pushing up the yields is because the hyperscalers are acting as a center of gravity for investors. They're pulling that money away from investors wanting to invest in government debt. Why then would tech stocks sell off? Because surely that means there is more money going to the big tech companies. Investors are putting more money into the big tech companies who are ultimately going to spend that money on chips and all the infrastructure needed for AI data center build out. So it slightly confuses me as to why on the same day we saw yields pushed to multi-decade highs, we then also saw a sell-off in AI-related stocks, especially chip makers. Can you make any sense of it?
0: Yes, I will, because when it comes down to one-day movement, it's extremely difficult to put it down to any thesis. Because one-day movement does not just make the market trend. If you look at how much are the equities up this year? Let's look at that. So if you were up 35% and you're now only up 33%, does that matter? That sell-off was 4% on that particular day. So that's how I rationalize it, that what is happening. It doesn't change the story. But also what marginal traders who are, I didn't sell anything. There are many who didn't sell. But the marginal ones are selling it, who are option traders. That is going to impact my price too. So when I'm putting a trade on, The gains I like to make is between 10 to 12% unleveraged return per year. That's my goal. You end up making 15, 20%. When it does happen, I tell my clients, it's not because this is going to happen every year. Just because we had a good year, the market structure was in our favor. If it goes to 8, market structure was not in favor and something else was happening. So I always take a 3 to 5 year cyclical view. What have you done over that period? In that, you're going to have the vol moment. You know, in my opinion, NVIDIA is trading very cheap. But it could trade cheap forever because that is the cost you pay for being a leader. I mean, look at Jensen Huang kept telling people what he's doing over the last 3 years and people kept doubting him. So doubts will always persist, but it is logical that you just cannot buy a bullish story. You have to keep vetting and checking, and then you keep going on. So one day moves are very easy because just done by market structure, liquidity, long end buyers are not coming in, the short term traders are trading it, and that's plenty of that happening. Market structure will continue to change. We will have more such days.
3: Is there anything that governments globally can do that's innovative that maybe they haven't tried before to try and ease the pressure on these yields, short of the good old-fashioned fiscal discipline and showing that they are serious about reining in deficits and bringing public debt under control again?
0: Well, I think that they should. I mean, I we talk about this country, you know, we need a lot of discipline in this country, how we are running the UK. But if you talk about US, it's not a case of bond vigilantes are going and knocking. People like to knock down the US and look where the yields are. But if that is the case, the long end yield has increased across the board. So it's not just a US story or a Trump story or a fiscal story. Other than having a fiscal discipline, well, you can, as I said, you can do the plumbing measure. You need to find out. So today, if you look at 1990 or maybe last 20 years, the outstanding US Treasury debt that is coming into the market has increased almost by 4 times. And dealer capacity has not increased at the same level. Is that playing a part? These are things you don't look at unless you see, okay, so there's no short-end rally in the rates. There's no inflation risk. So why is the term premium rising? It is rising because of illiquidity. Or is it rising because people want more returns? So central banks have to address, and BIS have written paper on that. Fed is looking into it, which is part of what they're doing, central clearing, so improve liquidity. Because the bond don't come to us directly. It comes through auctions, the dealers, and somebody has to wear it, and that needs to be looked into. So a response on all this front have to be required.
2: Super. I think we're done. Lovely to see you.
0: Thank you.
2: Thank you very much indeed for joining us. Great start to the show. Manish Singh, who is the CEO of Crossbridge Capital. Ben.
3: Great start to the show, and plenty more coming up, including this. US President Donald Trump reverses course on claims around talks with Iran. Dan will have all the details. Plus, Russia backs the strength of its economy following reports that Kremlin fired its former deputy economy minister. Sam will bring us more on Moscow's economic outlook. And we'll speak to the CEO of Tether about all things humanoid robots following Unitree's stellar market debut.

0: US President Donald Trump has said Washington is not holding any talks with Iran and none are scheduled. It's an abrupt contradiction to the US leader's prior insistence that negotiations are underway. The UAE said all trade, commercial exchanges and financial transactions with Iran have been halted until further notice, citing regional escalations. The move came shortly after the UAE said Iran fired two missiles in its direction, one of which fell in the country's territorial waters. Well, Dan joins us now. And Dan, quite an abrupt U-turn from the president regarding the status of talks. And also, I understand Iran's parliamentary speaker has been calling members of the Trump administration a clown crew. Hardly the mood music for productive talks.
1: That's exactly right. And of course, quite a dramatic development in the UAE overnight as well, Ben. The UAE now taking one of its most significant steps yet against Iran, suspending trade and

0: From Iran towards waters off the Emirates. The UAE Ministry of Defense saying its air defenses detected two ballistic missiles launched from Iran on Tuesday. The Ministry of Defense also saying the missiles appeared to have been targeting maritime traffic. Of course, both fell into the sea. But the incident triggered emergency alerts across the UAE. There were no reports of casualties or damage, but certainly an abrupt end to what has been relative calm across the country over the past couple of weeks, with residents here, including myself, getting the alerts on their phones. Interestingly, Iran denies responsibility here, and Abu Dhabi's response has also moved to the economy. The foreign ministry saying that in light of the regional escalation that has undermined regional and international peace and security, all activities, trade exchanges, financial transactions with Iran have now been suspended until further notice. And this is a major move because the UAE has long been one of Iran's, I guess you could say, most important commercial gateways. It potentially cuts into a trade and financial channel that's really been critical to Iran's economy. Still plenty of unanswered questions here, major questions, in fact, over exactly what this means for Iranian-owned companies here, for property owners, bank accounts, existing transactions here in the UAE as well. The government has not yet publicly set out those details, and it's going to be interesting to see the full extent of these measures as they unfold. All of this also coming as the diplomatic track between Washington and Tehran appears to have effectively collapsed, at least for now. As you mentioned, President Trump posting on Truth Social saying there are no talks or conversations going on or scheduled with the Islamic Republic. And that really is a sharp reversal from just a couple of weeks ago when the White House was still publicly leaving the door open to a deal. The president now saying the U.S. naval blockade will also remain in force. And that brings us to the Strait of Hormuz, the president also saying the strait is open and operating and that all water mines have been removed or detonated. But of course, the individual tanker trackers say shipping remains well below normal levels. It's back over to you.
1: Dan, I don't know if you've got the answer to the following question. I don't know who's got the answer. Why is the oil price so tame, given that there are no talks, no ships are getting through? There are problems with Saudi getting product to market via other waterways because of the Houthis in the Red Sea and what have you as well. Why are we still only at 91.48 when people like Jeff Currie and others are pointing out that the products, the crack spreads, are so enormous at historical levels? Why is the oil price looking so tame?
0: Yeah, the benchmark pricing has been really interesting to watch over the past couple of trading sessions, right? First and foremost, I think the headline story here is that the market has basically moved on. We're seeing Brent and WTI, yes, elevated in the 90 USD handle for Brent, but still, given the fact that we have really crippled global inventories here and the fact that the conflict is not over yet, analysts have suggested to us that we should be seeing oil a lot higher at this point. Beyond the headline fatigue as well, there's probably a few other factors at play. Of course, we're seeing rising yields unfold right now, equities continuing to pull back, and at the same time clear concerns about the broader kind of outlook for the energy markets here. I think it's probably a combination of headline fatigue and the fact that markets have other things to focus on at this point as well.
1: Which is extraordinary. Thank you very much indeed for that. And the president talking, thanks Dan, the president talking the last 24 hours about it's okay for Americans to have to pay a little bit more. I mentioned cracks. Have a look, you lot out there. Do some homework if you want. I can do the work for you. But have a look at the spread now between crude oil prices and the prices that American refiners are selling product at. It will blow your mind, the spread compared with history. We're talking like historical levels that have blown out 2-3 times in some product cases as well. That is real pain for businesses and for individuals.
2: Ben. U.S. President Donald Trump, meanwhile, says he will initiate a three-day pause on new 50% tariffs on Canadian goods after saying the two countries had reached a deal, quote, subject to the finalization of documents. The US leader added that the Keystone XL pipeline, which was cancelled by former President

0: President Biden may be revived, but failed to provide any further details. We'll be discussing the outlook for US trade with the Director General of the Chartered Institute of Export and International Trade. That's coming up at 9:30 London time.
1: And here's the question that Mark Carney and others will be asking. When is a deal not a deal? And the answer is it's not a deal if you upset the president at a later date. Look at the UK now, potentially facing more threats from Jameson Greer and that. And they thought they had a deal a year ago, I think. One of the first to sign a deal. Talking of UK, Andy Burnham says he will move responsibility for growing the UK economy to his new number 10 North office based in Manchester in what he called a huge transfer of power. How's that a huge transfer in power? You move it from one office to another. Still the same people, isn't it? Or am I missing something? All right, it's a huge transfer of power, apparently, according to the government. Burnham says Chancellor of the Exchequer John Healey will give a major speech on the government's economic plan next month with a 10-year plan. Well, that's optimistic. 10-year plan due to be released after the budget on October 23rd.
2: A quick look at futures as we gear up for the start of the trading day. We've got negative handover from Wall Street, some selling cross in the Asian session. Europe looks modestly downbeat, and don't forget we've weathered a string of selling in recent sessions, so it is further moves to the downside this morning.

0: 763-3327 before the offer ends.
1: Welcome to Squawk Box Europe. I'm Steve Sedgwick with Karen Cho and Ben Boulos, and these are your headlines. The global bond rout eases just a tad, but yields on sovereign debt hold near multi-decade highs. Investors today eyeing the UK inflation data, which was relatively in line with expectations, and the July Fed minutes. The bond sell-off spills over into equities, with chip stocks bearing the brunt stateside and overnight in the United States and Asia. European futures also pointing to a lower open. Plus, shares in the Chinese humanoid developer Unitree surge. What are they now up? They're up 463%. They were up as much as 600% in the IPO as China looks to flaunt its advances in robotics and physical AI.

0: So this was the picture on the US markets at the close of the session yesterday. You can see all the three benchmarks in the red. The Nasdaq leading the losses, down by 0.33%. We saw a sell-off in some of the big tech chip plays. Markets really are souring on the AI trade. Partly, the equity is feeling some pressure from the yields climbing to multi-decade highs on treasuries and globally on government debt more generally. We'll come into that in more detail in a moment. But that session on Wall Street really set the tone for the Asian session. And this is the picture on those markets. As you can see, again, mostly in the red, the Nikkei off by 3% or more, the KOSPI down sharply, more than 5%, approaching 6% off. It's just the Hang Seng that's hovering above the flat line. But we are seeing that nervousness around the tech play really filtering through to the Asian trading session. What will that mean for European trading once that gets started in the next half an hour? Well, futures pointing, as you might expect, to a negative start to the Wednesday session, all of the benchmarks being called lower. I mentioned the pressure on yields, on bonds pushing up yields and treasuries. Have a look at this. It has eased slightly, but the 30-year treasury reached almost a two-decade high, levels not seen since 2007. The pullback we've seen today just taking the edge off it slightly, but not giving up some of the advances that we had seen in the previous session. That's also had an effect on European borrowing costs for governments here. Those, again, easing slightly in the session, but all of that also putting pressure on government debt. A lot for investors to digest, and we'll keep talking about that throughout the show.
1: In the meantime, let's steer over to robots, as shares in Chinese humanoid robotic maker Unitree have rocketed on its debut in Shanghai. The stock, priced initially at 150.8 yuan a share, was seen as high as 1,100 yuan a share during trading before paring some of its gains. And let's get out to Lane for more. Lane, this is a profitable company. I was looking at the paper wealth of the founder, Wang, now $12 billion on paper.
2: Yeah, he has roughly a fifth of its shares in this and more through indirect shares. And yeah, investors were hoping for a big first-day pop, and there they have it, still up 450% after jumping more at the open. And this is the first humanoid maker to list on mainland China. So there's been a lot of hype. Retail investors have been rushing to get exposure. It was more than 5,000 times oversubscribed in the retail portion. And the IPO also attracted strategic investors like the Chinese AI startup DeepSeek. Now, as you mentioned, the company has real revenue growth. Its revenue quadrupled last year, and it posted a net profit in the first half after swinging back from a net loss, but its adjusted profit did fall 19% year-on-year as it spends more on R&D and marketing. But the institutional investors and skeptics that we've been speaking with said that beyond all this dancing and acrobatics and running, they want to see proof that this underlying technology can scale commercially. They haven't seen that yet, and they also said that it'll take time to test these robots' return on investment. And indeed, nearly 74% of Unitree's humanoid revenue most of last year came from research and education. So its robots are mostly seen in labs or lobbies or demonstrations. And Unitree itself acknowledged that its robot hands, which are notoriously hard to make and engineer, are still not precise and durable enough for sustainable use. And the company has said that large-scale commercial adoption may be slower than expected. Now, in the U.S., we were talking to Adam Grosser of the VC fund Partners earlier, and he said that American robotics firms tend to focus more on very specific applications on robotics where there is labor shortage or it's dangerous for humans to work. And, of course, you have Tesla starting production of its Optimus model this year. They haven't started shipping or making money off of that yet. But analysts also says that Unitree's edge lies in its manufacturing edge and its cost structure as well. Indeed, the company has been slashing prices, which help manufacturers and factories be more willing to test this technology. And indeed, across the industry, we've seen the average humanoid price plunge year over year, wholesale prices as well. And China's low-cost manufacturing has helped the country dominate in this regard. The top five firms leading global humanoid shipments were all Chinese firms. So it is, in a way, a bit of a hardware story as well. Back to you.
1: Elaine, thank you very much. We're going to pick up the conversation about humanoid robotics with Paolo Arduino, who is the CEO of Tether. And of course, we know Tether from a different reason because of stablecoins. But Tether, Paolo, has also been a big investor in humanoid robotics of late. In recent weeks, a big investment and a raise by a German company, Neura. Just tell us how you're perceiving this huge launch in China today of Unitree and what it means for the sector.
3: Thank you very much for having me. Unitree has been definitely the company to watch when it comes to the advancement in robotics. They had incredible shows of skills over the last couple of years to showcase the precision, the ability, the dexterity of these robots. It's definitely a defining moment, and now we have to see what Europeans and American companies will do in order to compete with that huge advancement that Unitree represents.
1: Unitree also seen as potentially the first one that could be used in households as well, but I think most of us at this point are perceiving humanoid robotics as useful in factories and industrial uses. When we look at your investment in Neura Robotics, what's your big hope of how it could be useful in terms of industrial in Europe?
3: Absolutely. So Neura is a great example that I think that is much more practical to think about robotics for the next 5 years when it comes to industrial. Neura is definitely has a humanoid robot. They are developing that. They are progressing very, very fast towards the humanoid robot. But I believe that when it comes to revenues and in a short term will be all about industrial. So how we can improve the pipelines, how we can improve the workforce, how we can make sure that we get to a precision that hardly humans can get when it comes to miniaturization and similar. So that is a huge advancement. I know that Neura is working to build robots for hospitality, for healthcare, and many other verticals, and that will continue to grow in the next few years. Tether also invested in another company called Generative Bionics, that is an Italian one that is building humanoid robots, bipedal robots. So we are testing the market. We believe that coming from the stablecoin and digital money ecosystem is important for us to envision a future where robots, both in industrial sense and in, let's say, day-to-day life sense with humanoid robots, we start using programmable money.
1: Glad you brought that together, because I was wondering how this changes the business profile of Tether, because, I mean, most of us spend the whole time talking about your stablecoin USDT and how successful it's been, what it could mean in future of agentic and how it could be used in terms of the transfer of certain payments. Just link this all together for us. How does the profile of the company change, and what do you think is the real upside of linking robotics with the fintech platform that you have?
3: Absolutely. So we have to imagine a future, let's say in 10 years, where you have 10 billion humans, 10 billion robots, and a trillion of AI agents all together. They will transact with programmable money. Programmable money, USDT is programmable money, is money that runs on a blockchain, runs with smart contracts that by definition are programmable money. USDT will be embedded in the brains of the robots, as is already embedded in the AI agents. And so we have to envision a future where robots and AI agents will transact at the speed that is 1,000 times the speed of humans. And so they will make 1,000 times more transactions per day, or even 1 million times at some point in the next decades, the number of transactions of humans. And so testing already our technology, our wallet technology, our stablecoin technology in the robot's brain, I think is very important to understand how the future will look like.
4: Paolo, good morning to you. Can I ask you a few questions about the business and how you get a roadmap to Genius compliance as well? You know better than I will ever know that there are going to be continual questions over the next couple of years until you show the roadmap to compliance and you also just show publicly the results of your audits. Why are you not doing so, Paolo?
3: Well, we just released a few days ago the audit from KPMG US. That is a full audit. That is the biggest inaugural audit in the history of finance because we have audited $184 billion worth of assets. KPMG checked every single rock, turned every single rock, went deeply into our operations. And if you look at our press release, they even counted every single gold bar and checked every single gold bar that is also part of our reserves. So I think that while despite all the critics over the last many years that said Tether could not get audited or didn't want to get audited, we got the audit and not just an audit. We got a Big Four audit from the biggest firm in the world and also a US one. So I think that should shut down pretty well the critics.
4: Paolo, it's not going to. You know that. Why don't you make it public?
3: Well, you know that, for example, many private companies, including Bloomberg, that is providing all the possible services to financial services and so on, does not disclose its public audit. So, well, does not disclose publicly its audit. So Tether is a private company, and you can easily call, as a journalist or reporter, you can call KPMG, and they will gladly confirm that our audit is unqualified. That means, despite the word unqualified, means that it's very positive, it's unqualified clean. That is the highest level of opinion, audit opinion you can ever get. So no emphasis on matter was found on our audit. That can be confirmed. That was confirmed by many reporters calling KPMG, asking them to confirm our statements.
4: How are you going to get to Genius Act compliance as well? There are concerns about the assets you hold that are not going to be fit for compliance with Genius Act and that you haven't got a roadmap to full compliance to 2028 and the fact that you're based in the British Virgin Islands is just not going to satiate it with the US regulators.
3: First of all, we are not based in the British Virgin Islands. We are based in El Salvador. El Salvador is the first country that issued a stablecoin legislation. Also, we keep the vast majority of our assets, i.e. the U.S. Treasury bills, in Cantor Fitzgerald, that is a U.S. Custodian and is a U.S. broker dealer. So that shows that we are not hiding the reserves. We are not hiding ourselves. Also, we got to adjust the audit, as I said. Also, Tether is, despite, you know, in a world where every single company that people invest to, like, you know, most of the stocks are loss-making, think about all the AI companies, Tether is actually the only company in this world that is actually, or one of the few companies in this world that is making quite a good amount of profits. In the last 3 years and a half, we amassed more or less $30 billion in profits. That would make it very reasonable and feasible to get to full Genius compliance. So we think that it's something that is in our roadmap. We are working towards that direction. We are increasing the number of U.S. treasuries that we have in our portfolio. Actually, in 2025, we were one of the top five biggest holder buyer of U.S. treasuries, and we are the 17th largest holder of U.S. treasuries. So our collaboration with the United States will continue. We think that stablecoins are going to be the tool for the U.S. dollar hegemony to continue to expand and diversify towards a broader user base.
4: Paolo, final one from me. So in order to comply, this is simple. Just base yourself in the United States. Put yourself under their jurisdiction. Why did you move from British Virgin Islands to El Salvador when actually you could have moved to the United States and it would have solved all of these issues?
3: Well, when we moved to El Salvador, there was no legislation in the United States. The legislation in the United States came late last year. And so we also complied immediately with one of the main requests that we got, like issue a domestic stablecoin, which we did, is called USAT. And our future, again, we have 2 years to comply, and we are working towards that direction. Plus, we comply with all EML and KYC requirements of the Genius Act already. We comply with sanctions. We comply with OFAC. We work with 300 law enforcement agencies across more than 60 to 70 different countries. So there is no financial institution in this world that is as compliant as Tether. We are growing very fast, and we are defining an entire new industry. So I think that as for the KPMG audit that people kept saying we would not get, instead we got it, we demonstrated everyone wrong. So I think that we are in the right trajectory here.
1: Paolo, I want to ask you about the landscape, because there's no doubt the rise of stablecoins in the United States is being linked to the greater usage of the US dollar down the track, that perhaps it does protect the reserve status of the US dollar. Those links have already been drawn. But when it comes to Europe, we know that there's been no private innovation. In fact, your own endeavors in Europe are shut down. The ECB wants to do this themselves in terms of Eurocoin. Where do you think that leaves the euro as a reserve currency? Is it going to be on the back foot in 5-10 years' time?
3: I think the unfortunately, Luca, I'm Italian, I'm European, and I feel like unfortunately, euro is a serious B currency. It's not perceived that well outside Europe. If you think about it, if you go everywhere in the world, you go not to Africa, you go to Central South America, you go to Asia. If you have a dollar in your pocket, then you can transact, you can pay anything. Everyone will accept it. The euros will not be accepted. The euro, people in many countries don't even know about the euro. And so that is quite saddening, because in the future, and we are already seeing that, in the future, let's say wars will be fought with currencies. And I think that the euro will not one of those main currencies that will succeed in the long term, unfortunately, because either Europe will do a better job for defending the currency and helping global commerce to trade in euro, and will help also companies like ours to help themselves in bringing the euro outside Europe, or this all will be stagnating over the next decade. So if you look at the biggest stablecoin in euro today, it's 400 million euros. That is a drop in the ocean of the dollar stablecoins. And there are not major signs of change that direction.
1: Yeah. Paolo, fascinating to have your thoughts on that. Thank you so much for taking the questions and joining us this morning. Paolo Arduino, who is the CEO of Tether.
0: OpenAI reportedly saw revenue rise to $6.7 billion in the second quarter, an 18% rise compared to the first quarter. That's according to the Wall Street Journal, citing people familiar with the matter, which also reported its operating margin worsened over the period as the AI startup saw its losses deepen to $12.3 billion. OpenAI says it has expanded its monitoring of new AI models as it looks to increase its security following a breach where one of its agents escaped controls and went on to hack another company. The AI lab said it now aims to issue an alert within 30 minutes after any concerning activity is flagged through its monitoring system. Meta has rejected accusations made by some US states that it intentionally looked to addict children to Instagram and Facebook in the aim of generating profit. The accusations came on the first day of a landmark trial against the social media giant in California. Julia Borston filed this report.
5: In this bellwether case in Oakland federal court, the biggest yet attacking Meta's child safety issues, both the plaintiffs, comprised of 29 state attorneys general, and Meta presented their opening statements. The lawyer representing the state suing Meta asking for monetary damages and changes to its business practices, alleging Meta's financial success depends on keeping kids on its apps, saying that it knowingly developed features to take advantage of them, while the lawyer representing Meta focused on its efforts to improve its policies, asking the jury to consider whether its features such as the ability to have multiple accounts, its time management tools, and its efforts to block users under age 13 are unfair. The trial's first witness was also called to the stand, former Meta employee Arturo Bejar, who testified that safety and security was an afterthought during his time at Meta, also saying Meta's focus on metrics and growth was to the detriment of child safety. With the stock dropping 4.5%, it's now down almost 30% over the past year. Julia Borston, CNBC Business News, Los Angeles.
4: All right, coming up on the show, is the Russian economy in trouble? Government officials tell CNBC it isn't. Well, they would do, wouldn't they? But recent moves by the Kremlin have raised eyebrows for those skeptical of the country's economic growth. And we'll discuss more next. And remember, you can just subscribe to the Daily Open Email. It's written by the head of news and programming. It's brilliant. A newsletter giving you a quick and succinct recap of key markets related stories from overnight, as well as a look ahead to what's coming up on the trading day.

0: Welcome back. Former Ukrainian Defense Minister Mykhailo Fedorov has called for, he's a very popular gentleman as well, by the way, has called for wartime elections, arguing the nation faced a crisis of governance. Authorities implemented martial law in the aftermath of Russia's invasion in 2022, with this preventing elections. Fedorov was ousted as the country's defense minister earlier this year after 6 months in the role. His dismissal sparked protests in Kyiv and has sparked the most significant challenge to Volodymyr Zelensky domestically since the war began. Meanwhile, Russian government officials told CNBC the country's economy remains strong. They kind of would do, wouldn't they? Following criticism from a former deputy economy minister who has subsequently reportedly been fired. Sam joins us now with more. Well, both stories absolutely fascinating. Take it where you want, Sam.
1: Yeah, I think we should talk about Fedorov, but maybe we'll just quickly do the Russian economy bit first. So, I mean, as you say, it's expected that the Russian embassy in London would say that the economy is resilient, that it remains strong. But actually, there are fresh questions about the cost of the war in Ukraine following this reported firing of Andrei Klepek, the former chief economist at the State Development Bank, the EB. Now, his comments were fascinating. They were actually made earlier in the year, but they surfaced in Russian language media over the weekend. And he said that Russia couldn't win a prolonged war of attrition with Ukraine. He said that economic costs were mounting, and while the economy wouldn't necessarily collapse, there could be a major social crisis and Russia could fall further behind its
0: competitors. Let me ask you a quick one on that before I think Karen or someone will ask you about Fedorov. Yeah. Because I have had the privilege of being in Russia many times over the years, and the team that I last spoke to when I was allowed to go to the country are still in place pretty much. The likes of Siluanov, the likes of Mabalina at the Central Bank. These are highly competent individuals. No matter what people think about who's running the country, the likes of Siluanov, the likes of Mabalina, these are very, very smart individuals as well. What are they saying? Are they coming out with anything that's at all different from this narrative?
1: Yeah, not too much. I mean, Klepek himself was seen as someone who was a highly capable economist. The view of him from outside Russia was one that was very positive. He would ground his views in reality and not be someone that was afraid to kind of go against the grain with the Kremlin. He even has a run-in with the economy minister when he was a deputy economy minister for some of his macroeconomic forecasts, which were kind of somewhat bleak. I think there was some pressure on him to make them be a bit more glossy or rosy, if you like, but he resisted that. So there is a reputation there.
2: Yeah. Just very quickly, this is an election that the entire world could be focused on when it comes to Ukraine. Fedorov has been pushing for a wartime presidential election. He was dismissed previously. He's been concerned that the democratic process hasn't held up, that there are corruption scandals across Ukraine because the whole focus is on war, fighting Russia. Just flesh this out for us and how significant it is for Ukraine.
1: Very significant. Yes, you've mentioned that this is a highly popular minister. He was someone that was credited with energizing the defense ministry during his 6 months in post as minister. He is an advocate of drone warfare. He was someone that was trying to lead the charge to get issues of corruption outside of government. And when he was ousted late last month, there were protests nationwide, such was his popularity. So this is really throwing down the gauntlet to Zelensky now. And as you say, the whole world will be watching for the president's response.
0: I
1: will be a
0: couple of times. Good, I've got so much more to ask you about this as well, because how you hold an election when there are so many contested areas, that for me is the key.
1: Big question.
2: Trump previously demanding an election too in Ukraine, so there's a lot to unpick.
0: Trump was on the back of his Alaska conference with Putin. Funny that.
2: Yeah, Sam, thank you so much. Let's take a look at what we're seeing on futures as we gear up for the start of the trading session. We flipped. Look at that. We're in the green. The market has been down for a number of straight sessions. We're picking up on negativity from Wall Street, from Asia. It seems as though we've improved as we count down towards the session.

0: straight to voicemail.
1: But here's the thing, isn't it? Two of the big worries we have at the moment as well about the war, the multiple wars we're having, but the one that's affecting your price the most, which is in the Middle East, and the concerns about the bond markets. What's it doing to the equity market in the round? Absolutely very nothing on the surface. Let's be honest about it. The volatility measures, as we discussed yesterday, remain low as well. Yes, some equities came off yesterday, but by and large, we're holding most of the recent gains as well. The big question I have is, why aren't we being more effective? I'm not sure if Karen's got the answer at this open, but she's going to look at the markets anyway.
2: Indeed. Steve, what is of note is that we've been falling for five straight sessions. So the negativity has settled into the European markets as well, even though we've been talking about concerns around CapEx, the extent of that, whether it's going to reap the rewards that have been invested, the rise in bond yields. European markets that were seen as one of the big diversifier now have been under pressure in recent trading patterns. But what we've got this morning is a little bit more green moving back on to the charts even early on. Basic resources, that's popped 0.4%. We've got a third on chemicals, construction, telecoms. So a little bit of breadth coming back into this market on the open, again, with very slim ranges in terms of the percentage jump. What we've got, if we flip over those boards and take a look at some of the worst performers, it's media names. We're down 0.2 there. Retail stocks, a very firm trade yesterday. We saw a lot of broker changes around the target prices for the likes of H&M. That moved towards the top of the benchmark along with Next. The sector had a lights on moment. So just giving back a little bit of territory out of the gates, although you can see that has now moved around. Real estate, healthcare, food and beverage, some of the other areas of weakness this morning. Let's get into the bourses and take a look at the starting points. The FTSE, for instance, we managed to snap a six-day losing streak yesterday, but with faint ranges to the upside. We, again, are seeing very slim ranges, less than 0.1% as we just trade off that 10,800-point mark. French stocks also picking up about just over 0.1%, along with the tiny names. So that's a bounce. Again, the negativity has been very evident here. French stocks, a sixth negative session in a row yesterday, down 0.8%. So reversing, again, some of that red. But it is very cautious, very tentative still at this hour. Let's push on and take a look at some of the big chip plays, because some of that selling pressure stateside was around the tech stocks. The growth area is being very much hit by the debt position, the credit side, that the bond market was putting pressure on these big tech names. Micron was down yesterday. We saw Nvidia selling off out of the semiconductors. The VanEck semiconductor was down more than 4%. Here in Europe, picking up on that very negative lead, you can see it's a mixed bag. ASML is tracking high along with ASMI. ST Micro, though, still in the red with Infineon. Ben.
3: Dirk Steffen is the CIO for EMEA at Deutsche Bank Private Bank and joins us now. Dirk, we have seen, I suppose, the story dominating so far this week in terms of markets and assets has been the jump in government bond yields, treasuries and the like. This, as we approach the annual gathering at Jackson Hole, what do you think the bond markets investors want to hear from Kevin Warsh when he speaks at that gathering?
4: Yeah, good morning, everybody. So I think, first of all, they want to hear something, right? So because Kevin Warsh was quite, let's say, brief in his latest communication, that's also why we are quite excited about tonight, right, when we get the FOMC minutes to see if we get some more color on the decision process and what has been discussed in the committee. So this is, in our view, also one of the reasons why the bond market is, let's say, in a bit of a disarray. I mean, it's maybe a big word, but we certainly have concerns in the market. And you see that this concept of the term premium, which seems to be long gone, right, is very much back on the agenda. So investors want to be compensated for longer duration. And we see that this increased uncertainty with the lack of guidance by the central bank is actually not helpful these days. Fortunately, today we see yields moderating a little bit. I mean, it's not all clear, but obviously these very elevated yield levels are also enticing for bond investors. I mean, just I'll stop there in a second. 3% real yield for 30 years is, I think, a big number. So we expect that there's also still some significant bond demand coming back to the market at some point.
3: In your notes ahead of our conversation, I note that you talk about earnings having broadened out and saved the day in terms of the rotation we saw over the summer. Just expand on that a little and flesh out what sort of rotation you feel we saw that is potentially enduring and most significant.
4: Absolutely. So if you look at what happened more or less since the end of June, so 22nd to be more specific, we had the peak in, let's say, what was the huge memory rally, so memory lane, however you want to name that. And we had markets like Korea hugely outperforming, and also then specific sectors in the U.S. with semiconductors. So apparently you had a huge demand shock and a huge price shock in the segment. And you can see that in earnings that grew in a stellar fashion this year. So we have South Korea, for instance, growing by more than 200%. We have the stock, the semiconductor index in the U.S. growing earnings by 100% by estimates for this year, 2026. And I would say it's quite logical to see the price performance of these markets almost explode. But this all peaked, as I said, end of June, and we had a big rotation towards other names. We got, let's say, almost flat performance by the hyperscalers that had not been performing for two or three quarters. You had defensive sectors outperforming. You had also Europe doing relatively well compared to that, and that's why we call it a rotation. What we mean by earnings saving the day is that if you look at the earnings picture these days, and the earnings season is wrapping up just these days, you will see that it's not only tech sectors or tech-related sectors like IT, communication services, and discretionary consumer. It's more than that. So financials doing really well. We have also industrials delivering, and all but one sector are not performing. So that's what we mean. The earnings picture is really supportive, and that's why the rotation can go without major setbacks for the overall market.
1: Yeah, but lovely to hear your comments there. But here's my problem. Well, one of my many problems. If I'm looking for something that isn't AI, that isn't tech, whether I should be or shouldn't be, let's leave that judgment aside. If I'm looking for something aside from that to give me a port in the storm, I'll look at the financials, which has been a brilliant sector in terms of performance. They're making loads of money. We've addressed that imbalance with the US to a large degree, although not entirely as well. But the sector's up 34% over the last 12 months in Europe as well. It's not as if it's been unloved, is it?
4: I mean, it's of course, it won't go on like that in a linear way, but it's certainly backed up by earnings, right? So that's why when you look at the markets, most markets are trading much cheaper now than at the beginning of the year. So that's why we are still confident that this rally we had is actually sustainable. And instead of, a fierce rotation with strong losses for the overall market, which is something we had in 2024, we had this rotation, below the surface. And we think that earnings really make a difference this year.
2: Dirk, you've warned us about some air pockets in technology, that if you're owning the sector, you could experience some air pockets. But if you chart a lot of the other sectors in Europe, for instance, healthcare, food and beverage, you could also make the case that there have been air pockets in the trade of late too. It feels like everything is bumpy out there. Do you have the same observation?
4: I mean, the air pocket theme is dear to my heart, so it's very much related to the chip sector, really, where we're talking about multi-year planning horizons for supply, and there's oftentimes also potential for a mismatch, right? Where there will be quarters in the future where AI demand and compute demand is very strong, and the supply is not there yet, and the other way around. That's why we think that how you can explain this huge volatility in the space. But the same is obviously true for other sectors as well, because in the end, stock markets are in the business of discounting the future, right? So it's all always about future demand and future supply. And there's a lot of uncertainty in there as well, of course. So it doesn't apply only to the tech sector.
2: I mean, household goods in Europe, I'll throw that in there, it's just cratered in recent weeks after climbing to fairly decent levels. Now, let me just push on to where you started. You're talking about the term premium in markets. The New York Fed has estimated that there could be roughly 80 basis points of that now when it comes to the 10-year. How much worse could the term premium get if we're talking about 80 basis points today?
4: I mean, it's of course the more art than science to estimate that term premium, right? But if you look at standard models that didn't work for more than a decade, they are back. They are back and they are becoming fashionable again because for years, actually, investors had not been compensated for taking on duration risk. So now the 80 bits, I think, is a good starting point because we're coming from negative, deeply negative levels, as you know. And we think over time, there's still room for the term premium to rise further. It won't be like 2% overnight or something like that, but it's a gradual process. And I think that's one of the main reasons why the long end is suffering so much these last weeks.
1: Just around the circle and just go back to that banking versus technology story as well. I can bet your bottom dollar or my bottom dollar that sooner or later people will start saying, oh, I'm worried about the financial sector because of its exposure in terms of lending to the technology sector. It doesn't seem to have happened yet on either side of the Atlantic. Do you have any concerns at the exposure of European financials and global financials, for that matter, to the AI tech boom?
4: I mean, I'm not overly concerned. It's I think a very stable business and it's a profitable one, right? So we think that AI is a secular growth story, and there's a lot of evidence for that as well. And we're talking about profitable companies. Then, of course, the innovators and the non-profitable companies need the cash, right? So now we see that cash-rich companies somehow move the cash to the companies that need the cash in order to expand. So we think this is a normal process for the market. And of course, the financing side is very important in this. So credit risk management is of course, the priority in all that. And it won't be, a calm market going ahead. But we think that the opportunity is just outweighs so much the concerns that we will still be supportive of that.
1: Dirk, lovely. Thank you, sir. Nice to see you. Dirk Steffen, who is the CIO of EMEA Deutsche Bank Private Bank. Carlsberg says its organic growth outlook will come in towards the upper end of its guidance, despite just missing first half operating profit forecasts. The world's third largest brewer said that the benefits of its purchase of Britvic were delivering faster than expected benefits. Coming up on the show, the world's largest humanoid robot maker by sales surged on its Shanghai debut, up a mere 457%. Okay, this as Unitree goes public. We'll have some more with Elaine after the break.

0: Shares in Chinese humanoid robotic maker Unitree have rocketed on its debut in Shanghai. The stock, priced initially at 150.8 yuan a share, was seen as high as 1,100 yuan a share during trading before paring some of its gains. Let's get out to Elaine for more. Elaine, this one has really captured the attention. All the optics that we've seen of dancing robots. Just tell us how investors have responded, because it looks like a runaway day for the stock.
1: Yeah, it's another blockbuster debut after CXMT earlier, and now opening at 629% earlier. It's still up 460%, and there's been a lot of hype leading up to this STAR Market listing, because this is the first humanoid, pure-play humanoid maker to list on mainland China, and retail investors have rushed in. This was oversubscribed more than 5,000 times in the retail tranche, and the IPO also attracted investors, strategic investors like DeepSeek as well. Now, Unitree has seen real revenue growth, unlike many other early-stage robotics companies. It posted a net profit in the first half of this year, swinging from a net loss last year, but its adjusted profit did fall 19% year-on-year because it's spending more on R&D and marketing. Now, the investors and skeptics that we've spoken to said they want proof that these robots and their underlying technology can scale commercially and be more widely deployed beyond just dancing and acrobatics and running, and it takes time as well, they say, to test their return on investments. And a lot of their revenue has come from research and education, you know, being used in labs and lobbies and in demos. And it has 9% of its revenue most of last year did come from industrial this industrial segment, but it's still more focused on corporate tours. So it is a long way from that commercial deployment that investors want to be seeing. And in a way, a main constraint is also on the software and the AI part, which is basically the robotics brain. And more than half of the IPO proceeds are going to go into intelligent robot making, according to the firm.
0: Elaine, UniCredit, not the only robotics firm in town. In fact, there's another one with an enormous market share, Agibot, 44% when it comes to the global market. It is in the industrial use side, but it's also looking to IPO. So if you missed out on this one, tell us about the next one coming and whether UniCredit really has set the scene now for Agibot to come to markets.
1: Yeah, this company, they're named after, you know, AGI, and they are expected to come to list in Hong Kong. So it's interesting to see a lot of these robotics makers, you know, eyeing the Shenzhen or Shanghai market. But AGIBot or Agibot is looking to list in Hong Kong, and UBTech is already listed in Hong Kong. And although we see a lot of these robotics companies trading in the red, it could be because of not enough liquidity and this big IPO sucking that up, as others are trying to reallocate from other shares to bet on Unitree. But all together, we see the top five companies that lead in global humanoid shipments so far this year are all Chinese firms. And analysts say it's also because it is China's low-cost manufacturing and an end-to-end supply chain that has allowed these companies to scale. Agibot did overtake Unitree in the first half of this year in shipments. So Unitree is definitely facing some competition as well. And also earlier in this marathon among humanoids in China earlier, Honor, another robotics maker, beat Unitree. So, I mean, the competition is with the U.S., yes, but it's also very much heated in China. Although, talking about the competition, we have to talk about geopolitics and the situation in the U.S. as well, because the U.S. recently banned new humanoid and quadruped robots that are foreign-made, which is seen as targeting Chinese tech and products. And the U.S. did make up 13% of Unitree's revenue last year. A lot of these are also used for research humanoids because of their lower cost, and it's because, you know, researchers said it's easy to buy them online, which is why it's sort of the default choice for a lot of these American universities. And Unitree said that it may not be able to sustain its rapid growth overseas, and overseas sales do make up more than 40% of its sales. And it said that its performance can even decline if these U.S. restrictions continue. So it is facing competition abroad and also definitely at home. Back to you.
0: So a lot of competition in this space, Elaine. Thank you very much for that.
2: What a brilliant report.
0: Yeah.
2: So, Elaine, if you're just listening, thank you. That was brilliant. Top five, all Chinese.
0: Yes.
2: They're cheaper. They're doing amazing things. Agibot, Unitree, whatever. They're doing amazing. Where's Optimus? Where's Tesla? You know, it's all very well people loving Elon Musk. And I get it. You know, the guy's mercurial. He's interesting. He's fun. He's kind of a bit crazy. He says some terrible things as well, but that's another story. How do we justify Tesla's 175 times forward valuation when they've pretty much given up on selling cars as they are now? They're pretty much, it's about robo-taxis, it's about power banks, it's about AI, and to a great degree, it's about humanoid robots, Optimus as well. How on earth can we justify Tesla's extreme premium when you've got these Chinese companies, as of Elaine's report, absolutely wiping the floor internationally?
0: Well, just for telling you a story. So a couple of years ago when I was at Viva Tech, I asked Elon Musk a question, and others in the room asked him questions too. And one of the big questions that came up was, what else do you want to do next? And we all thought it would be mass market car, you know, something not too far out, not too distant that he could really monetize. And he spoke about human

0: his two big things. What happened in the 2 years? He got funded in public markets for those two ventures. So very frontier technology, I think, is what you're saying now get funded by investors in the United States. Where is it? Surely it's coming next, because the money and the investment has been put behind these ideas. You've seen it in Frontier Labs as well. You're seeing it in quantum. I think these ventures that have been easy to get off the ground in China, there's a lot of VC money there. There's a lot of looking into the future. What do we want to be in 10, 20, 30 years' time? It hasn't been as evident in Western markets, and the funding's not been as readily available. I think that's changed. I mean, the fact that OpenAI has been so successful in its funding runs, very big amount of capital raised to fund compute, has been evidence that there is a real change in psychology around frontier technology. So it's coming is the answer.
1: I don't buy it. Where's the show? Sorry, I always go back down to Cuba Gooding Jr. Show me the money. Show me the profits. Show me how you'll route profitability for both OpenAI and Tesla, if we're going there. How's that going to be? You know, anyway, I think it's the same old trope, isn't it? But we've kind of done the one. I better move on. US President Donald Trump has said that Washington is not holding any talks with Iran. Wow. No talks and none scheduled. And yet the oil price, it's up a bit, but it's not that much, is it? An abrupt contradiction, anyway, to the US leader's prior insistence that negotiations are underway. The UAE said all trade, commercial exchanges and financial transactions with Iran have been halted until further notice, citing regional escalations. The move came shortly after the UAE said Iran fired two missiles in its direction, one of which fell in the country's territorial waters. Dan, I'm bemused about technology. I'm bemused about why the oil price isn't higher, when the fact that we are short on reserves, short on diplomacy, and quite frankly, the crack spreads have gone through the roof as well. I cannot understand why oil is so tame.
2: Yeah, it's a fair point, Steve. And what's also interesting is you mentioned the crack spreads there. Well, look at what's happening inside products. Perhaps the escalation is taking place on the consumer side here, with the price of gasoline and other products surging in the last couple of days. The headline oil price suggests all calm at the moment, but Brent's still holding on to that 90 USD handle. All of this also coming as we see the president now saying there are, quote, no talks or conversations going on or scheduled with Iran. And on the Strait of Hormuz in particular, the president says the waterway is open and operating. But of course, commercial traffic, we know, remains at a trickle well below normal levels. It's certainly a sharp reversal from just a couple of weeks ago, when the White House was still publicly leaving the door open to a deal. And Trump was saying that Iran was begging for a deal, in fact. So it seems as if on the diplomatic side, things have completely stalled out here. And beyond the region as well, I want to draw your attention to a Financial Times piece this morning that is also getting a lot of attention. The FT reporting that Iran has considered attacking US military targets inside Europe if the war escalates. Now, that's according to two regime insiders speaking to the FT. US assets in Bulgaria and Cyprus were weighed as potential targets, according to the FT's report. CNBC has reached out to Iran's military, Ministry of Foreign Affairs for comment, and has not independently verified the story. But it still speaks to perhaps some of the narrative that we're hearing from the regime at the moment when it comes to possible next steps. Of course, a very dramatic escalation in the UAE overnight. The UAE escalating its own response to Iran after we saw two ballistic missiles detected heading towards waters off the Emirates. The defense ministry here saying both missiles fell into open water. There were no casualties or damage, and Iran denies responsibility. But here in Abu Dhabi, they've just suspended all trade, commercial exchanges and financial transactions with Iran until further notice. Again, the full details of that still emerging, but nevertheless, quite a significant development on the UAE front as well.
3: Okay, Dan, thank you very much. Still to come on the show, the UK's Trades Union Congress calls for a tax on banks to help lower energy bills. We'll take a look at what that might involve after this break.

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1: Welcome to Squawkbox Europe. I'm Karen Cho with Steve Sedgwick and Ben Boulos. These are your headlines. The global bond rout eases, but yields on sovereign debt hold near multi-decade highs. Investors today eyeing UK inflation data and the July Fed minutes. The bond sell-off spills over into equities, with chip stocks bearing the brunt stateside and overnight in Asia. European stocks treading water at the open. Well, shares in Chinese humanoid developer Unitree surge as much as 600% in their IPO, as China looks to flaunt its advances in robotics and physical AI.

0: Let's check in on the markets. What are we now? Half an hour into the trading session, and they've been really lacking any sort of clear direction. About 10, 15 minutes ago, they were all just above the flat line, all four now, with the exception of the CAC 40, just below the flat line. The CAC 40 advancing about a quarter of 1%. We've seen the pressure on equities from the rise in bond yields globally this week. That has eased slightly, but we are still seeing equities a little under pressure. Let's have a look at how this plays out sector by sector. These are the sectors where we're seeing the best gains. It's construction, which is advancing almost 0.8%. Telecoms also on the board of outperformers. Basic resources jumping up there above telecoms. And oil and gas, unsurprisingly, up around 0.5%, tracking the oil price higher. International contract for Brent crude now above $90 a barrel, given all that uncertainty around the status of the talks between the US and Iran. President Trump saying that the US is not having talks with Iran, as we were hearing from Dan a few moments ago. In terms of the biggest losses, these are the sectors where we're seeing a bit of a downturn. It's banks off by around 0.5%. Media stocks giving up some territory this morning, real estate as well. And insurance also trading softer this Wednesday. Let's cast an eye ahead into what's being anticipated for Wall Street when trading gets started. A modestly higher open being pointed to by the futures. Of course, one of the big things investors will be looking out for today is those minutes from the Federal Reserve's last meeting in July. If any clues about the thinking of the FOMC on inflation rates and the future path. Karen.
1: Let's get into this bond story, as bond yields may be starting to pull back, but the impact of the past week's sell-off is still being felt, with the yield on the 30-year Treasury at its highest level in nearly 20 years. This ahead of a highly anticipated auction of 20-year paper later today. Bloomberg reporting the Treasury will ask investors for a further $16 billion as a sticking plaster on America's $1.8 trillion deficit for the year so far. If investors decide that means they want a return around the current yield on that debt, that's the most the US will have had to pay for it since it reintroduced 20-year auctions 6 years ago. This as global yields continue to hold at multi-year highs. Japan's 10-year debt currently fetching its highest yield in about 30 years. And as you can see across that, as we take a look at UK paper, the 10-year gilt yield as well, 5.04, we see it. We have drifted off about 0.6% in session. Bit of data to digest today. UK inflation has hit its highest level since March, as it rose to 2.9% in July. The ONS said the rise was due to the largest rise in gas prices in 4 years, pushing household energy bills higher. Andy Burnham says he will move responsibility for growing the UK economy to his new number 10 North office based in Manchester, in what he called a huge transfer of power. Burnham says Chancellor John Healey will give a major speech on the government's economic plan next month, with a 10-year plan due to be released after the budget on October 23rd.
2: The UK's Trade Union Congress has called on the Chancellor of the Exchequer to hike taxes on banks in order to pay for a social tariff, cutting energy bills for those on low and middle incomes. The UK currently levies a 3% surcharge on banks' corporation tax, lower than it used to be, but it's still 3%, applied to profits above £100 million. That is down from 8% since the government cut it 3 years ago, though the base rate of corporation tax was increased at the time. Now, the TUC, Trades Union Congress, is calling for the surcharge to be hiked to 16%. 16%. After the big four UK banks took in nearly £30 billion in profit for the first half of the year, arguing that the measure would bring in £24 billion over the next 4 years. But the call comes after JP Morgan boss Jamie Dimon reportedly warned Andy Burnham's government yet again against hiking taxes on banks last week. It's not just him, by the way. Anna Botin of Santander has made a similar point. The move comes ahead of an expected surge in lobbying from the financial services sector ahead of October's budget. Shares in British banks have outperformed their peers globally, notching more than triple the gains of their US counterparts over the past 5 years. But so has their tax bill. According to research from PricewaterhouseCoopers and UK Finance, the UK will charge the highest total tax rate amongst the global financial centres this year. 46.6% total tax take, compared with New York's 27.9. Italy attempted to impose a surprise 40% windfall tax on banks' net interest margins 2 years ago, only to backtrack a few days later after bank stocks took a hit. Spain also applies a special levy to its banks, targeting net interest income over a certain amount. Now, all eyes will be on what John Healey pulls out of his red box. It's more of a case, actually, at the budget on October 28th. Now, let's get to Paul Novak, who is the General Secretary of the TUC. Paul, really good to see you. Thank you. I hope we can have a really good debate here about this as well. Paul, I understand what you're saying about inequalities in the United Kingdom and about how we need to address a lot of social issues. I'm not coming at this blindly and with cold heart, Paul. But when did increased taxes create more growth? And as we've heard from the previous Chancellor, this Chancellor, both Prime Ministers, growth is the secret sauce to reducing those inequalities. When did increasing tax, Paul, actually reduce that inequality?
3: Well, listen, we all want to see a growing economy. We want to see a growing economy that benefits everybody. And you ask the British public time and time again, the biggest set of pressures they face, that the country faces, and it's those cost of living pressures. People are afraid to turn on the central heating because they can't afford the heating bills. People skipping meals to make ends meet. Now, as you said in your trail, Britain's banks have done spectacularly well over the last 3 or 4 years, partly because we've been in a relatively high interest rate environment, but our big four retail banks between them are making over £8 billion in profits each and every single week. Now, I want a successful financial services industry, but I want a financial services industry that pays a fair share of tax, and crucially, to use that tax to support millions of families up and down the country, because we know those heating bills that have been a problem will rise yet again in the autumn because of the continued war in Iran. I think it's fair to ask those with the broader shoulders to pay a fairer share.
2: Oh, those with the broader shoulders would argue they are paying a fair share. A lot of people are paying over 50% tax individually in the United Kingdom. The tax burden is being placed on a smaller and smaller number of people. And I know I've had my arguments with various academics and politicians as well, but it is unarguable that a lot of very, very rich people are choosing to domicile themselves elsewhere, and financial institutions can domicile themselves elsewhere if it becomes too uncompetitive to base yourself in the United Kingdom.
3: Yeah, but there's been absolutely no evidence at all that we've seen a so-called flight of the millionaires from the UK. Let's put this into perspective.
2: That's not the case, Paul. I had lunch with a billionaire a couple of weeks ago. Trust me, I get to do that. I get to speak to all kinds of people. And I by the way, I don't hang out with billionaires. I want to put that point. That's not my usual lunching partners. But Paul, there were three of these guys who set up this brilliant company. They're all billionaires now. Two of them have moved overseas. The only one, the one who's left, is because his mother lives here and he doesn't want to leave. I'm telling you, yeah. Paul, very rich people are leaving, or domiciling themselves at least, elsewhere.
3: Well, the official statistics, rather than anecdote over lunch, would suggest that there isn't a flight of the millionaires. And we need to put this into perspective. Last year in the City of London, it was the biggest ever year in cash terms for bonuses. £25 billion in bonuses across the financial services industry. It hasn't been bigger than that in real terms since the financial crash, the eve of the financial crash back in 2008. And I suspect that the people you're having lunch with, Stephen, they're not the people who are worried about paying their heating bills this year. So I would expect those companies, listen, they've done very well out of the UK over the last few years, not because they've become incredibly competitive or more commercial, but because, as I say, we're in a relatively high interest rate environment. Paul, I want a growing, a thriving financial services industry, but it's right when companies make windfall profits that we ask them to pay a fair share.
2: And we
3: the Tories
2: are,
3: did this. The Tories did this back at the height of the energy price spike. They introduced a windfall profit surcharge of 35% on the energy companies. As I say, we think that a 16% increase in that bank surcharge will lead to, you know, something like £16 billion over the next 4 years. That would pay for that social tariff that's desperately needed.
2: Paul, you know what happens when you tax a sector too heavily. You've seen it with the North Sea. You know better than I will ever know that from Aberdeen downwards as well, people are not having jobs created because of government policy on taxation, on new fields, old fields, windfall profits on the energy sector as well. And trust me, I've also spoken to the leaders of many of these companies as well. And they're just saying, look, Angola wants our money. Gabon wants our money. The Middle East wants our money. We can put that capital where it's wanted rather than in a country that doesn't want us there, doesn't want to build hydrocarbons and doesn't want to have a fair taxation on a global competitive basis. Paul, you know what's happening to those jobs. They're disappearing.
3: Well, you can place in a whole series of issues there. The issues in the North Sea partly relate to policy decisions taken by government, not just simply about tax. But the reality is our big banks will still continue to make huge profits, as I say, £1 billion a week. The bonus pots will still be large. People will still be able to go out for nice lunches. What we will do, though, is support those people who desperately need help with their heating bills. And I say, government is all about choices. And I think asking companies who've enjoyed windfall profits to pay a fair share is the right choice.
1: Paul, if you compare how much the bank tax is in the UK, their overall tax take versus other jurisdictions, London stands out as a very heavy tax jurisdiction, what, 46.4%, well above the likes of Amsterdam, Frankfurt, Dublin, and crucially, New York. Are we not concerned about this being just another hit on the UK banking sector after Brexit, where effectively all the competition goes elsewhere to bigger jurisdictions?
3: No, because as you said in your trail, bank profits in the UK are doing incredibly well at the moment. And the other thing is, I don't think that PricewaterhouseCoopers research, with all due respect, compares apples with pears. In New York, yes, headline effective tax rates are lower. But for example, everybody who works for a bank in the UK gets the benefit of the National Health Service. That's part of our national insurance scheme. In the US, employers are paying private health insurance and other hidden costs as well. So I think what we've seen over the last two or three years is real evidence that the UK banking industry is competitive, is successful. Asking them to pay a fair share of tax, I don't think will bring the sky tumbling down. And I think it would be the right thing for the government to do.
1: Well, Paul, let's just bring up on that commentary there about the sky falling in. This does suggest that it's been a linear journey of success for the banks year after year, decade after decade. We know that's simply not been the case. I mean, the financial crisis, 2008, what happened 2009, the wash-up banks went under, there were rescues by the state. The good times like this are typically there so the banks can repair the roof. They can bank some profits, invest in the business, grow to be stronger entities to protect populations and economies when the bad times inevitably turn up. And we're all talking about something potentially being around the corner. We don't know what. Don't we want stronger banks and we're going to tax them? Well, aren't you concerned that actually undermines the bank's strength?
3: Of course, I think we want strong banks. And I think the UK system of bank regulation and making sure banks have adequate reserves is absolutely correct. But you said it yourself. In 2008, we bailed the banks out. The taxpayer, those people who are struggling to pay their heating bills, bailed the banks out. Now, when they're doing well, I don't think it's unfair to ask them to pay a fair share of tax. And frankly, there is no evidence that what they're doing is saving for a rainy day and more resilience. There is evidence that what they're doing is handing out bigger and bigger bonus pots. And as I say, you could have a fair bank surcharge and still have significant bonus pots in the UK banking industry. I think it's the right thing to do. And I think that the vast majority of the public would agree as well.
0: Paul, it's Ben here joining the conversation. I hear what you're saying about bonuses, but when banks make big profits, they also pay out bigger dividends. And that helps to shore up people's pensions, including the default Nest pension scheme, which means people have a more comfortable retirement. I imagine, I can't say for sure, but perhaps even the TUC's own pension scheme for its staff would benefit if the banks are paying bigger dividends. So, yes, in the short term, yeah, you can tax the banks and put that towards short-term goals, but that then potentially leaves pension funds with less money to support people in retirement, doesn't it?
3: But the job of government, Ben, is always to get the balance right. And I think we can have a bank surcharge that is fine, that does generate the income that we need in order to support people through a difficult autumn and at the same time have healthy dividends and bonuses for those who work in our financial services. As I say, when you've got profits for the big four banks alone running £1 billion a week, I think that there is scope there for banks to pay a fairer share of tax. Now, I mean, you said it in your trail. I mean, actually, the Tories reduced the bank surcharge by 5% over the course in 2023. Simply restoring that alone brings in £9 billion over the next 4 years. I don't think anyone could plausibly claim that restoring the bank surcharge to where it was in 2023 would have a devastating impact on the bottom line or indeed the dividends of our financial services company. Increasing The dividend, the surcharge of 16%, as I say, generates £24 billion over the next 4 years. If you actually had a windfall tax that was similar to the one the Tories put on the energy companies, that would bring in something like £60 billion over the next 4 years. So the right balance has to be struck. That's something that the Chancellor will have to look at in the budget. I think it's unarguable that Britain's banks could afford to pay more tax and still be incredibly successful and profitable.
0: Let's imagine, he may well be watching, John Healey may well be watching this morning and listening to you and thinking, actually Paul's onto something. And if he could pick up the phone and say to you, look, Paul, I'm just doing some sums ahead of the budget in October. What overall rate do you think the banks should be taxed at, all told? What rate would you set it at?
3: Well, listen, John Healey is the Chancellor. I'm not the Chancellor. I mean, we've been very clear that we think that a surcharge of up to 35%, same as the windfall tax on the energy companies, would be sustainable. The Chancellor's got to make that judgment call. But fundamentally, we know that we've got people not only facing those issues with their heating bills, making ends meet, we need vital investments in our public services and Britain's infrastructure. We all want a growing economy, but at the moment, it feels like we've got an economy that's growing for some, and the vast majority of ordinary working people at the moment aren't feeling it in their pockets. So let's make sure a successful industry, a UK success story, is paying a fairer share of tax.
1: Well, Paul, I think we've had a fulsome debate. Thank you so much for joining us today.
3: Thank you so much as well.
1: Paul Novak with us, General Secretary, TUC. A Russian government official told CNBC the country's economy remains strong following criticism from a former deputy economy minister who was subsequently reportedly fired. Former Ukrainian defense minister Mykhailo Fedorov has called for wartime elections, arguing the nation faced a crisis of governance. Authorities implemented martial law in the aftermath of Russia's invasion in 2022, with this preventing elections. Fedorov was ousted as the country's defense minister earlier this year after 6 months in the role. His dismissal sparked protests in Kyiv and has sparked the most significant challenge to Volodymyr Zelensky since the war began. Let's get to Sam for more on this. Sam, politics at play in Ukraine, and clearly it feels as though there's been an emergency state that has been responding to war, but democracy and the calls for that have been much stronger in recent months.
4: Yeah, it's a very significant challenge to Zelensky, this one. Fedorov, having left government late last month, has really thrown the gauntlet down to Ukraine's president and says that democracy cannot be held hostage by Russia, which is fascinating to see that. And, I mean, this YouTube video that he posted late yesterday, it was about 9 minutes long, and it came just hours after Zelensky had effectively closed the door on a Fedorov comeback into government. He had asked Parliament to confirm Yevhen Kamara as the new defence minister today. And it leaves Fedorov now challenging Ukraine for the presidency.
5: This is feeding into a Kremlin narrative. He'll know what he's done here. Maybe there shouldn't be elections, right? Let's just leave that question aside. But how on earth do you have fair, uncontested elections when 20% of the country is in Russian hands, plus another large percentage of the country is in near war zone territory as well? And let's be brutally honest about it, Russians would have their own campaign of disinformation, they would have they'd be targeting polling centers as well. With all due respect to whether we should or shouldn't be, how on earth would that happen in reality during a war? When what would you do? Would the people in Crimea, would they get a vote? Would the people in Kherson, Zaporizhia, Donbass?
4: Frontline soldiers, how would they be able to vote
5: as well?
4: So
5: why on earth is he... Well, I mean, this is a political play, of course.
4: Extremely difficult to imagine how it would work in practice. Zelensky says that's why martial law is there in the first place, because it's not possible to hold free and fair elections. In fact, when Trump had pushed for elections earlier in the year, Zelensky had said that he would need a ceasefire of at least 60 days to ensure that it was possible to hold these elections. And even then, trying to avoid Russian interference would have been...
5: I've had the privilege to be in Ukraine many, many times before this phase of the war. There is a lot of corruption there. There is no doubt about it. I'll give it viewers an anecdote. I'll give everyone an anecdote. When I first went there, I managed to speak to Klitschko, former world champion boxer, mayor of Kyiv, and I said, "Why on earth did you come back? You know, you are a rich man. You have residency. I think he was in Germany, Vitaly. I said, why did you come back? He said, because everywhere I go around the world, Ukraine is seen as the most corrupt country in the world, and I want to change that. Now, whether he has or not, that's a moot point. Mm-hmm. But the fact of the matter is, it is well known for its corruption. And look, it's a fact that if it wants to get into the EU, it has to address that issue. But again, you know, why is he... So the points that Fedorov is making are well known to everyone out there.
4: Yeah, he's talking about corruption in his messaging to Zelensky, who he didn't name, by the way, in his YouTube video. But Fedorov was someone who was credited with spearheading a drive against corruption during his 6 months in post as well. So this is something he's clearly looking to utilise in putting pressure on Zelensky.
1: You know, elections don't just solve corruption. Strength of institutions matter too. I mean, absolutely, having the right institutions in place, the right oversight. Election is just only one piece of the puzzle. It's not the solver. Sam, thank you very much for that. And for more on the story, you can check out Sam's article on CNBC.com. Ahead on the show, President Trump presses pause on tariffs against Canada, citing a deal subject to finalization. We'll discuss.

0: OpenAI reportedly saw revenue rise to $6.7 billion in the second quarter. That's an increase of 18% compared with the first quarter. This, according to the Wall Street Journal, citing people familiar with the matter, which also reported its operating margin worsened over the period as the AI startup saw its losses deepen to $12.3 billion. You've got to hold the margin in the early stages of technology. We've done this, haven't we, everybody? Right, let's move on. OpenAI says it has expanded its monitoring of new AI models as it looks to increase its security following a security breach where one of its agents escaped controls and hacked another company. That was Hugging Bear, wasn't it? The AI lab said it now aims to issue an alert within 30 minutes after any concerning activity is flagged through its monitoring system. But what if the AI wants to turn off the... I'm just saying. If it's now thinking and working with other bots...
1: What and why if it- 30 minutes after? Surely if they've got a powerful enough model, it could flag a potential breach 30 minutes before it happens. That would be far more useful, no?
0: Yeah. Yeah, can't argue. Scary, isn't it? Meta has rejected accusations made by some US states that it intentionally looked to addict children to Instagram and Facebook in the aim for profit. Well, Julia Borstin has done a very big piece on this one. Those accusations came on the first day of landmark trial against the social media giant in California. Let's listen to Julia Borstin's report.
2: In this bellwether case in Oakland federal court, the biggest yet attacking Meta's child safety issues, both the plaintiffs, comprised of 29 state attorneys general, and Meta presented their opening statements. The lawyer representing the state suing Meta asking for monetary damages and changes to its business practices, alleging Meta's financial success depends on keeping kids on its apps, saying that it knowingly developed features to take advantage of them, while the lawyer representing Meta focused on its efforts to improve its policies, asking the jury to consider whether its features such as the ability to have multiple accounts, its time management tools, and its efforts to block users under age 13 are unfair. The trial's first witness was also called to the stand, former Meta employee Arturo Bejar, who testified that safety and security was an afterthought during his time at Meta, also saying Meta's focus on metrics and growth was to the detriment of child safety. With the stock dropping 4.5%, it's now down almost 30% over the past year. Julia Borstin, CNBC Business News, Los Angeles.
1: U.S. President Donald Trump says he will initiate a three-day pause, just 3 days for now, on new 50% tariffs on Canadian goods after saying the two countries had reached a deal, quote, subject to the finalization of documents. The U.S. leader added that the Keystone XL pipeline that had been cancelled by President Biden may be revived, but he failed to provide any further details. Suppose short term, but a relief that there are no new tariffs being applied. 3 days goes by just like that, doesn't it? And who knows what the status will be. And that announcement, according to reports, came at the 11th hour. The tariffs were due to come in at midnight, and I think almost literally at the 11th hour there was that pullback from them. But as I say, no details yet on what exactly is in this purported deal.
3: Is anyone going to utter the phrase taco? I mean, this is what it is. It's a negotiating tactic every time, isn't it? Put the heat on, apply the heat, bring the tariffs, try and negotiate to the last minute, and then suddenly there is a taco, so you see the relief trade that comes in. The question is whether we end up with a reformed agreement for tariffs and for trade across on the US-Mexico-Canada agreement. There have been changes afoot there. I think there have been direct negotiations with the likes of Mexico and the US. Canada was the missing piece in that puzzle. So how does this all come together in terms of trade across the region?
0: It's just... trying to be a trade negotiator these days, dealing with the US, is probably the worst job on the planet. I'm sure they get paid good money, but it's not enough.
3: Yeah.
0: The UK was so excited on the 8th of May last year. It was so exciting. It was the first one. We got a deal. Yay, Keir Starmer in the Oval Office. Wasn't Mandelson there as well at the time? Before his fall from grace? Before their fall from grace? 8th of May last year, Britain gets a deal, right? What's the latest headline from the Brits this year? Well, on the deal now. Trump not bluffing about 100% tariffs on the UK, says trades are. That's Jameson Greer as well. The point is, every time you think you've got a deal with the administration, they'll find something else to hate you about, whether it's the war not backing, whether it's hockey sticks, whether it's lumber inequalities, whether it's Canadians not buying the right American goods and what have you, and supplanting those goods with domestically made ones as well. Whether it's the Digital Services Act as well.
3: Human sourcing.
0: Oh, yeah, that's right. Yeah, that's right.
3: Supply chains.
0: The problem is you can't necessarily trust the deal because it changes so quickly based on other different stuff.
3: We've got to take the break ahead. The global bond rout eases, but yields on sovereign debt hold near multi-decade highs. We'll have the latest.

0: Welcome to Squawk Box Europe. I'm Karen Cho with Steve Sedgwick and Ben Boulos. These are your headlines. The global bond rout eases, but yields on sovereign debt hold near multi-decade highs. Investors today eyeing UK inflation data and the July Fed minutes.
1: Well, the bond sell-off spilling over into equities. Chip stocks bearing the brunt stateside and overnight in Asia. European equities, they're just treading water really at the open.
2: Shares in Chinese humanoid developer Unitree surge as much as 600% at one point, but now 460% up in their IPO as China looks to flaunt its advances in robotics and physical AI.

0: But if you're looking for big dramatic moves and clear direction in equity markets, well, this is not the wall for you, I'm afraid. Mostly in the red, the three of the four benchmarks I've got on the wall here, not by a huge amount. It's only the Italian market that's off by more than a tenth of 1%. The CAC are the only one of the four above the flat line, about a third of a percent higher this Wednesday, and really seeing a bit of investor caution amid the jump in yields, government bond yields, treasuries that we've seen pushing them up to multi-decade highs. That's been weighing on equities in the US session, the Asian session, and now in the European session, although those yields have eased slightly from the highs that they were at. Breaking it down sector by sector, this is the wall of outperformers. We're seeing the biggest gains this morning, about neck and neck, really, construction and oil and gas. That one, unsurprising, given the oil price ticking higher amid all of the uncertainty around the status of talks between the US and Iran. President Trump doing something of an about turn, saying that the US is not conducting talks with Iran. That has led to further concerns about oil supply, pushing up the price there for Brent crude, keeping above $90 a barrel. Telecoms up as well, and basic resources rounding off the wall of gainers. In terms of the losses, these are the sectors seeing the sharpest falls in the first hour of trade. Media stocks off 0.75%, banks down 0.5%, real estate, travel and leisure both giving up ground this morning as well. That's the picture in Europe. Let's see how things are looking as Wall Street prepares for the start of the trading day. They have been sort of wavering a little, but as I stand here now, the futures pointing to a positive start. Again, fairly modest moves with the Nasdaq looking to recover some of the losses that it saw yesterday. In fact, all of the three benchmarks had seen a third day of losses, third session consecutively of losses. If things pan out as futures indicate now, well, looking to regain some of that ground. Steve.
1: Right, bond yields are maybe starting to pull back, but the impact of the past week's sell-off is still being felt, with the yield on the 30-year paper at its highest level in nearly 20 years. This ahead of a highly anticipated auction of 20-year paper later today. Bloomberg reporting the Treasury will ask investors for a further $16 billion as a sticking plaster on America's $1.8 trillion deficit for the year so far. If investors decide that means they want to return around the current level of yield on that debt, that's the most the US will have had to pay since its reintroduction of 20-year auctions 6 years ago. This as global yields continue to hold at multi-year highs, Japan's 10-year debt currently fetching its highest yield in around 30 years.
2: The bond sell-off spilling over into equities, with chip stocks bearing the brunt stateside. Micron and Intel among the biggest underperformers in Tuesday's trade. The moves on Wall Street mirrored the Asian session overnight, with tech names including SK Hynix and Samsung Electronics tumbling. Our next guest says that the market is actively separating companies that are converting AI into revenue and those that ask the market to wait for the payoff, adding that the split is now clearly visible in stock divergence. James Kisner is with us, Managing Director of Tech at Water Tower Research. James, thank you very much for joining us. You cover a lot of frontier tech at your company, from AI to blockchain to fintech to quantum, autonomous vehicles, cryptos, drones. What are you seeing in terms of the differentiation and how investors treat these names based on profitability and revenue?
3: Well, I mean, I think, one of the biggest places that shows up was this last earnings season. You had Microsoft and Google is kind of a, or Alphabet rather, it's kind of a tale of two cities. Microsoft was very free cash flow generative, and the stock traded up, whereas Alphabet, their free cash flow went negative, and their stock traded down. So I think what we're seeing is investors are perhaps more broadly getting, they want more evidence that this massive and historic build out that's the investment associated with that is going to result in in real returns. I think the story entering the year was that basically these large cloud players had mature businesses with large cash flows that could finance that build out, and so now that starting to come into question, we're seeing that in kind of stock reactions.
2: Yeah, perhaps we can get into what doesn't get funded in future in a moment, but I want to ask you about the headlines, which is that we've got a global bond rout playing out, concerns that AI is having a crowding out effect for the sovereign. And even today, we're talking about a $5 billion bond sale in Australia for the likes of Alphabet. So it's far and wide that these raisings are coming through in the market for AI capex. What do you make of the crowding out? Is it happening in your view?
3: Well, yeah, I think that what we're seeing here is, you know, one of the biggest investment cycles in kind of human history. We're now, seeing like I mentioned before, like the big cloud players are having to use debt to finance some of this build out. We're talking about trillions of dollars in spend, something like $5 trillion in spend through 2030, and a lot of these business models are unproven. And so, I think, historically, growth should be, financed by equity, but the revenues aren't there yet. And so you just got, a massive need for capital. And that clearly, would make sense that it's impacting the debt markets.
0: James, what do you make of this Unitary IPO and the implications of it for American competitors?
3: Well, I think that, robotics, it's still nascent. It's going to change the world. I sure would like to have a robot housekeeper or butler or what have you, bodyguard. I think there's, a lot of, concern, I think about security and, there's that, the ban on foreign made robotics, domestically, in the U.S. where I'm based, I think there's some, potential, headwinds. But obviously that's, robotics are a really important, area and important tech. And so, I think it's definitely one to watch. They're one of the leaders in the space.
0: I just wonder how concerned you are about the potential hiccups, if I can put it like that, along the way to profits for some of these companies that are spending vast sums on AI infrastructure on the basis of anticipated growth. We've seen, I think it's Pennsylvania is now the latest state to put limitations on data centers being built, having to comply with certain conditions. We've got the issue of what looks like circularity of funding that NVIDIA is involved in, although it denies that it's that, but some warning that that could spell problems in the future. The cut in the cost, the pricing for some of the models that has been implemented. It feels like there are lots of different potential road bumps on the way to profitability, or do you think those are all just surmountable?
3: Well, I think I'd say that so far things have kind of held. The rise of Anthropic's revenue, reportedly $9 billion ARR exiting the year to $65 billion. In the most recent, quarter, like that's, a really, meteoric rise. But I think you hit on a really important point, which is that, this market is ultimately only a few years old. Pricing power is, over the long term is not proven. You've had, Kimi K3 launch with, basically arguably competitive performance, with the Frontier. Grok 4.6 came at a much lower price from XAI. So far that hasn't hindered the growth of the other models at the highest end, Claude and OpenAI. But I think it's pretty clear here that the switching costs are not that high. 6 months ago, we weren't saying that Anthropic was the leader, and here we are 6 months later, and they've overtaken OpenAI. And so these, even the GPUs themselves are depreciated on a 5-6 year schedule. And so, I think, the jury's out. And you mentioned, there's security risk. There's, concerns about job losses. Power is a tremendous bottleneck. We've got to basically triple the capacity of power supporting AI data centers, in the next, through 2030. And, that's not trivial either. So, there are many things to keep you up at night potentially as an investor. This is, not a done deal. But sometimes markets find a way and capitalism finds a way. There's clearly a lot of demand for this, and it's transformative technology. So Perhaps it's going to all work out, but I think, there are reasonable questions to ask here.
1: Yeah, James, look, I've loved listening to you and Karen and Ben have this conversation, but one thing seems blatantly obvious to me, that all of those questions are valid, that you and Ben and Karen have discussed as well, totally valid, and you've given them credence as well. But valuations in the market don't seem to be balanced. There doesn't seem to be an equilibrium. They are pretty much gung-ho in many, many cases now on traditional valuation metrics. And I appreciate a lot of the advocates of the industry think we shouldn't look at traditional metrics and we need to look further out at different measures. But do you think that the problem here lies in the value of these new technologies that is being ascribed to these nascent players, as you call them, is far in excess of those risks you just mentioned?
3: I mean, it's always interesting. I tend to be a value guy. I like cash flow. I've always struggled with companies that have kind of looked expensive, but then Amazon always looked expensive, and investors were rewarded for holding that. And same with Google, or Alphabet ultimately. And so this is a the multiples are certainly heady. I mean, we're talking kind of tens of multiples of revenue, 30 times revenue, in these IPOs like OpenAI and Anthropic, or they're definitely trading on
1: James.
3: revenues that are going to be much bigger. So yeah, I think it's tough, but that's kind of the psychology of growth investing.
1: Yeah, you're right. But here's my, well, I have many issues, James. I mean, viewers will know that. But you mentioned Amazon, and Amazon is the great case of building, building, building, building, building, and then having a monopolistic position as well and doing very good. Most of these companies are trying to mimic that model. No, we're going to build. We don't worry about profits. We're building, building, building, building. But as we know, there can only be one winner if there's a monopoly at the end of it as well. So the Amazon example isn't going to work for a vast majority of these companies who are trying to replicate it. Isn't that the case?
3: I mean, I think you're right. I mean, fundamentally, AWS, cloud services, was kind of the ace in the hole for Amazon, and that's a scale business. Like, so I feel like that's really their kind of edge, is being kind of a cost leader, both in the on the retail, online retail side, as well as on the cloud side. But I think you're right. This is not really a scale game, so much. I mean, certainly you need scale. It's helpful, but like, what's really important is performance. And the frontier models, their ability to perform, it's fundamentally a training and software exercise. And so yeah, the economies of scale, I don't think are as relevant. So I think you're hitting on an important difference, that's an important nuance of the difference in the business models.
0: Okay, James, for the moment, thank you very much. James Kisner, Managing Director of Tech at Water Tower Research. Well, we mentioned Unitree, and shares in the Chinese humanoid robotic maker have rocketed on its debut in Shanghai. The stock, priced initially at 150.8 yuan a share, was seen as high as 1100 yuan a share during trading before pairing some of those gains. Elaine joins us now. Elaine, just talk us through this. This was hotly anticipated, and it didn't fail to wow.
4: Yeah, definitely wowed. And it closed more than 460% higher on its IPO day, valuing the company at 50 billion US dollars. And even based on the issue price, the valuation was already very demanding at more than 200 times its earnings last year. And we've seen extreme demand. Retail investors have rushed in to get exposure to what is effectively the first pure play humanoid robot maker to list in mainland China. And more than 5,000 times oversubscribed in the retail portion. And the offering also attracted strategic investors like DeepSeek, which invested about 20 million US dollars into the robotics company. Now, Unitree has seen real revenue growth, which is not common in terms of a lot of these early stage robotics makers. It posted a net profit in the first half, swinging back from a net loss last year, but its adjusted profit profit did fall 19% year-on-year as it's spending more on R&D and marketing. Now, the institutional investors and skeptics tell us that, you know, they want more proof that this underlying technology can scale commercially beyond just dancing and kung fu kicks. And indeed, almost three quarters of its humanoid revenue last year came from research and education. So we're mostly seeing these robots in labs and lobbies and demonstrations. Now, we were talking to Adam Grosser, managing partner of the VC fund Up Partners, and he said that by comparison, American firms like Tesla are focused more on specific applications when it comes to robotics, such as making them adapt to places where there's labor shortage or where it's dangerous for humans to work. But Tesla hasn't started making money yet and hasn't started shipping these robots. It's going to start production of its Optimus model later this year. But analysts would say that Unitree's edge is in its manufacturing scale and its cost structure. And Unitree has been slashing prices, which is helping manufacturers be more willing to test out this technology. And even across the industry, average humanoid robot prices and wholesale prices have been falling year on year, and this has helped Chinese robotics firms dominate in humanoid shipments in the first half of this year. The top five are all Chinese firms. Unitree, in fact, is only second place to its rival, Agibot, which is eyeing a listing in Hong Kong later. And also China's dominance in rare earths, which are used in making components like the joints and the actuators, are also helping. But of course, it's really the big question that a lot of the institutional investors and experts are asking is, when are we going to see them in industrial settings and even in the household doing domestic labor and so forth? But that really could be some time off, because it takes a lot to train even a humanoid robot to perform a single task. It has to be quite specialized, and they can only work for a couple hours before having to recharge their battery. So there are a couple bottlenecks they have to work through, and not to mention major constraint for robotics and for companies like Unitree is still the software part, which is the brain of the robot, and helping it understand how to make complex decisions and to perceive and to act more spontaneously and respond to unpredictable environments. But geopolitics is another issue here, because 13% of Unitree's revenue last year actually came from the U.S., which recently banned new foreign-made humanoid and four-legged robots. And Unitree has indeed warned that if these U.S. restrictions continue, then it can really hurt its overseas sales. Back to you.
0: Elaine, thank you very much. Still to come on the show, US President Donald Trump reverses course on claims around talks with Iran. Dan will explain all after the break.

0: U.S. President Donald Trump has said that Washington is not holding any talks with Iran, and none are scheduled. An abrupt contradiction to the U.S. leader's prior insistence that negotiations are underway. The UAE said all trade, commercial exchanges and financial transactions with Iran have been halted until further notice, citing regional escalations. The move came shortly after the UAE said Iran fired two missiles in its direction, one of which fell in the country's territorial waters. Let's get out to Dan for more. Dan, this has been one of the fears that escalation would happen from here, given there's been no progress towards a deal.
1: That's right, Karen. And now the UAE is hardening its response to Iran after those two ballistic missiles were fired from Iran and fell into waters off the Emirates. The Defense Ministry now says its assessment is that the missiles were targeting maritime traffic. Of course, both landed in the sea with no casualties or damage.

0: Iran also denies responsibility. What's most interesting, though, is that Abu Dhabi has responded with a major economic move. It has suspended all activities, trade exchanges and financial transactions with Iran until further notice. Now, that is significant given the UAE's long-standing role as a major commercial gateway for Iran. And the Emirati lawyer Habib Al-Mulla posted on X this morning calling it a direct blow to Iran's economic lifeline. Now, the UAE is Iran's largest trading partner by a long shot, closely followed by China and Turkey. That's according to European Commission data. Annual trade between Iran and the UAE was worth more than $15 billion in USD in 2025 alone. And at a more human level, we still don't have clarity on how these measures will impact Iranian businesses, property owners or bank account holders inside the UAE. CNBC has contacted all corners of the UAE government for comment on this. Obviously, quite a significant development when one country decides overnight that it is going to be cutting ties completely economically with another. This also comes as Washington shuts down the diplomatic track here. President Trump saying there are no talks or conversations underway or scheduled with Iran, and the U.S. naval blockade, of course, remaining in place as well. Interestingly, oil prices little changed off the back of these developments. Brent crude still holding on to that 91 USD handle. Back over to you.
1: Dan, thank you very much indeed for that. Let's move on. Russian government officials told CNBC the country's economy remains strong. I'm surprised. Following criticism from a former deputy economy minister who was subsequently reportedly fired. The former Ukrainian defense minister, Mykhailo Fedorov, has called for wartime elections, arguing the nation faced a crisis of governance. Authorities implemented martial law in the aftermath of Russia's invasion in 2022, with this preventing elections. Fedorov was ousted as the country's defense minister earlier this year after 6 months in the role. His dismissal sparked protests in Kyiv and has sparked the most significant challenge to Volodymyr Zelensky since the war began. Sam has been writing about this, and Sam, I'm just reading your copy online now. It sounds very idealistic of Fedorov to say the following, and this is in your copy. We must find a legal, safe and realistic mechanism that will allow Ukraine to renew its full democratic process, even in the conditions of a long war. Sounds great on paper, legal, safe and realistic, when 20% of the country is controlled by the Russians anyway. So what happens to those inhabitants as well? And another significant portion of the country is under continual threat from Russian activities as well, whether that be polling stations, whether that be public places for forum, what have you. I hear what Fedorov is saying. Yes, at some stage you do need to have the democratic process reinvigorated. But how on earth can you do that in a legal, safe and realistic mechanism given the backdrop of war?
2: Yeah, extremely difficult to see how it would happen. I actually read that as an acknowledgement of how difficult it would be. Because, I mean, Zelensky has said himself previously that he would require a ceasefire of at least 60 days to try and manage a free and fair election. But there are questions on how frontline soldiers could vote, how there could be campaigning, how could there be gathering of any kind in any major city. It just feels impossible under war conditions.
1: Now, what if you are in that... what if you're in Crimea? What does that count as now? The Russians say the Crimea is Russian now. It's a lot of people have migrated from it. There's a lot of Russians there. It just beggars belief how this could be done.
2: It does, yeah. But it's still a bombshell announcement from a former Zelensky ally who's throwing down the gauntlet in a way that is representative of the biggest and maybe most direct political challenge to Ukraine's president since Russia's full-scale invasion. So the world will be watching what happens next.
3: I mean, how do you pop your head up in campaign too in Ukraine? I mean, suddenly, of course, you're a target. We know the security measures that Zelensky himself has to embark upon. You know, if you're seen as a viable candidate that Russia doesn't like, surely, I mean, the security protocols required would be enormous.
2: Extremely difficult. I don't have the answer for how that could happen. I mean, if you listen to Fedorov, some other quotes from him was that democracy cannot be held hostage by Russia. I suppose inadvertently Russia will not.
1: Well, it kind
2: will,
1: of has
2: not
1: been for most of the 20th century. That's the point as well. I mean, when I first got to the country, it was about 2 days after Yanukovych had scarpered off to Russia. And Yanukovych, I think it's fair to say, I don't think it's particularly biased me to say, was a Russian puppet, you know, and that's how this all kicked off, because Yanukovych was doing Russia's bidding rather than doing potentially what was best for Ukraine.
2: must have been a fascinating time to be there. But if we listen to Fedorov, as I say, he says that these elections are important.

0: part of how Ukraine can remain a free European state. I should note that Fedorov's announcement came just a few hours after Zelensky effectively closed the door on any Fedorov comeback into government, because he asked Parliament to move forward with the official confirmation of the new defence minister, which should happen today.
1: Yeah, Sam, thanks very much for coming in to chat about that. And if you want to see more, read more about what Sam has been writing, his story is up there. It's the article at cnbc.com. Coming up here on the show, refunds for US tariffs are starting to roll in to companies. But how are they choosing to spend the cash? We'll take a closer look next.

0: That's 800-696-6512.
1: Welcome back. You're watching Squawk Box Europe. I'm Ben Boulos with Steve Sedgwick and Karen Cho, and these are your headlines. The global bond route eases, but yields on sovereign debt hold near multi-decade highs. Investors today eyeing UK inflation data and the July Fed minutes. The bond sell-off spills over into equities, with chip stocks bearing the brunt stateside and overnight in Asia. Meanwhile, European stocks are treading water an hour and a half into the trading session. Shares in Chinese humanoid developer Unitree surge 460%. Look at that in their IPO as China looks to flaunt its advances in robotics and physical AI.

0: So European markets are fairly flat, to be honest. They had been hovering above the flat line, below the flat line, and now they are doing pretty much the same. It's only the CAC 40 that is outperforming. Paris market up around a third of 1%. That sell-off in bonds, government bonds, pushing yields higher, having weighed on equities stateside in Asia, and clearly promoting some caution among investors in the European session as well. In terms of the sectors where we're seeing the biggest gains, this is the board of outperformers. It's construction currently leading the way, up 0.7%. Oil and gas unsurprisingly higher, 0.6%, give or take, as the oil price ticks up, given the latest messaging coming out of the White House, with Donald Trump having done an about-turn, saying that he is not conducting talks with Iran. Obviously concerns there about the implications for trying to get the Strait of Hormuz reopened, pushing the oil price higher and keeping it above $90 a barrel for Brent crude. Retail stocks doing well this morning. Industrial goods also rounding off that board of best performers. Here's where the biggest losses are to be found, and it's banks that are off by the biggest margin, 0.6%. Media not far behind. Food and beverage and insurance also giving up ground this morning. Quick glance at US futures. Investors, of course, stateside will be poring over the minutes from the Fed's last meeting in July when those are released, looking for any clues about what the FOMC's thinking is in terms of future path of interest rates. Steve?
1: Yeah, I'll be fascinated to see how Kevin Warsh plans to cut the size of the balance sheet, given the fact that we've got multi-decade highs on the 20 to 30 year. That would be interesting, wouldn't it? I don't think he's going to answer that in the minutes anyway. US President Donald Trump says he will initiate a three-day pause on a new 50% set of tariffs on Canadian goods after saying the two countries had reached a deal, quote, subject to the finalization of documents. The US leader added that the Keystone XL pipeline, which was cancelled by President Biden, may be revived, but failed to provide any further details.
2: US government tariff refunds have been rolling back into companies in the US and Europe after the Supreme Court declared President Trump's tariffs illegal earlier this year. According to a court filing from the U.S. Customs and Border Protection at the start of August, the government has paid out $100 billion worth of tariff refunds, having received just over 252,000 refund applications at the end of July. Is the president going to remember all those? Wasn't he going to remember those who were seeking the tariff refunds?
1: He did. He said we will remember everyone who asked for it back.
2: Well, yeah, 252,000 he has to remember now. So not a short list.
1: I wonder who didn't ask for it.
2: Well, might be just a handful. And the U.S. tech giant Apple has been one of the biggest beneficiaries, receiving $2.2 billion in a one-off windfall payment in the third quarter. Others such as Nike, FedEx, Amazon and General Motors have also reported receiving partial or full rebates. But what are businesses choosing to do with the extra money? Some have chosen to pass some of the funding to their customers, like DHL, whose cash flow has been significantly boosted in June thanks to the tariff refunds. Last month, DHL CEO Tobias Meyer told CNBC that the company continue to watch developments on the tariff front.
3: So on the tariff side, it continues to remain very eventful. We shouldn't forget that some of our customers are starting now to get money back. The IEEPA tariffs, those tariffs that were used initially by the President of the United States, were judged unconstitutional by the Supreme Court of the United States. And this is roughly $166 billion that has now returned to shippers, returned to those industrial customers that paid those duties. So that's a process that is ongoing. We have additional duties, but that level, as you're indicating, is something that the world got used to, that it's priced in. There are additional typically prices that our customers put on for their customers in the United States to cover those additional costs. So that's factored in. But more broadly, customers indeed, industrial customers, diversify their manufacturing footprint to deal not only with tariffs, but the broader geopolitical situation.
0: Well, other companies such as Pandora and Philips have lifted their full-year guidance off the back of tariff repayments. Philips, which has beat profit estimates in the second quarter, said it largely completed the process in the period. Meanwhile, Danish jewellery maker Pandora said the one-off windfall has positively impacted its gross margin in the second quarter. CEO Berta de Pablos Barbier told CNBC the company could raise its full-year outlook as a result of the extra cash.
4: We have increased our guidance by 1% on our EBIT, and that is solely driven by the refund that we have on our tariffs. Without, if you put the tariffs apart, our EBIT would have been as strong as we announced on the quarter one and on the previous guidance. And this is actually despite 300 basic points of headwind, because we need to continue to have a bit of currency, commodity change, the tariffs anniversary on this year. So the increase on the EBIT, that 100 basic points, is only driven by the tariffs. Otherwise, a strong profitability, same as we initially planned.
0: But some firms have said they expected to see only minor benefits from the repayment of US levies. In their first half earnings release, Adidas said it only recognized a small P&L benefit from the first refund in the second quarter. The company estimates a total potential refund of between $250 and $300 million, which it did not reflect in its full-year guidance. That echoed comments made by its rival Puma, as well as Galderma, whose CEO told Reuters he did not expect the amounts to materially change its full-year outlook. Marco Forgione is Director General of the Chartered Institute of Export and International Trade. Marco, on the face of it, given the scale of these refunds, it looks like a government-instituted policy that has transferred wealth from the American consumer to these companies that were importing. And in some cases, yes, it might ultimately go back to the consumer. In many cases, it's going to stay with the company, isn't it?
5: It's only ever the consumer who pays when it comes to tariffs. They're the ones who are impacted. And as you've been reporting, large companies have seen benefit, but a lot of the smaller companies who were exporting into the US have not been able to navigate their way through, so have lost out. And so there are news stories we're hearing already of hedge funds buying that debt and making the reclaims themselves. So it's quite a complex area. But as I said, the reality is, on the whole, it is the consumer that ends up losing out when tariffs are imposed.
0: And in terms of businesses, say, based in the UK or indeed in Europe and elsewhere, what is the impact of the constant fluctuation regarding the status of tariffs? Because they're on, they're off, they're back on, then they expire, then some new investigation comes through, they're back on. I mean, how are the businesses that you speak to positioning regarding the trade they do with the US?
5: Look, they're finding it really difficult. I mean, the UK-US trade is still an important part. It's still the largest single country with whom we trade. But businesses are very actively now looking at diversifying their marketplaces because of the inconsistency in policy. As you said, tariffs are on. They get taken through the Supreme Court. They're off. New tariffs are announced. We had another announcement just this week of additional tariffs based on transshipment accusations, which are in addition to the tariffs with regards to forced labor. It's clear President Trump is using tariffs, access to the US market, as a key geopolitical tool. And that is having implications for UK businesses. We are actively seeing them now looking at alternatives to the US because of the uncertainty with regards to what the rules are going to be.
1: Marco, you're clearly wrong, because Kevin Hassett says so. You are clearly, clearly wrong, because when Kevin Hassett took down the New York Fed for saying 90% of the costs are borne by the consumer and US businesses, he said, "You fail to understand. In fact, your methodology is flawed." And I say you, because I think you're coming at it from the same place as the New York Fed, that it doesn't doesn't take into fact how it alters import volumes, failed to account for projected real income or wage growth as well. So that's what the case for the defence is as well. What's your back and forth with Mr. Hassett on that one?
5: Well, you can see that trade flows have not been massively effective in the short term. But what you are seeing is a longer term strategic shift because of the imposition of those tariffs. And if you look at the inflation rate in the US, that has been affected because of the supply side shock that tariffs have imposed. What you have seen, because of the size of the US market, are investment decisions to rehouse manufacturing into the US. But that is a short term or medium term impact. In the longer term, you are undermining the role of the US market as a global player.
1: Yeah, I hear you. Yeah, and that's fascinating. But in the round, The data says, and I do this a lot with the Trans-Pacific trade. I have a look at, you know, we have the latest back and forth over the last, you know, 15 years or so between various administrations, China and US. The trade flows continue to be rather robust. And that's the same case on global trade flows in 2025 and the early evidence of 2026, that actually global trade is on the up. In some cases, we're at record levels as well. So regardless of the oscillation created by this administration, trade flows are fantastic, aren't they?
5: They are, but the US's part of that global trade flow is declining. The percentage of the US trade is diminishing. And this uncertainty and this instability further undermines the long-term resilience of the US marketplace.
1: Does it undermine the use of the dollar?
5: That's a whole different issue. If you're looking at the dollar as...
1: But it matters.
5: It really does matter. And there are arguments, even within the US, as to whether they should or want to remain as a reserve currency or whether they do wish to remain as a reserve currency. But you can see, not just with the BRICS, but the other nations now looking at alternatives. And the euro is growing in prominence with regards to as an alternative to the US dollar. Wow.
2: Mark, we know that the trade winds have been shifting supply chains, and it feels as though some nations were seeking to benefit from that. Everything plus China or ex-China was the trade, but some nations have simply just not been up to scratch. They're not as fast as China, they're not as nimble, they can't work with the margins, they don't have the speed. Places like Vietnam, there's a great story in recent weeks that Shein had shifted a lot of its production to Vietnam, and it just wasn't as good as China, so it shifted back. Has this been a missed opportunity for some of those nations?
5: Look, when you're moving global supply chains that have grown up over decades, if not longer, it's not like flicking a switch. It's not simple to make that shift, particularly if you need investment in manufacturing, you need investment in skills. But what you're seeing over the medium term is a fundamental shift in the way in which global trade happens. Some of that is driven by the geopolitical force that President Trump is applying, but also by the economics of nations looking at how they grow their manufacturing and build their economies.
2: I want to know what this means for Europe, because all along we've had many of these discussions at some big stakeholder meetings internationally. The view has been, look, Europe needs to keep its doors open because it is a big open economy. It benefits from a lot of exports. But the reality is that goods produced in Europe increasingly facing threat from the likes of China that's gone up the production line. It's got very high-tech, very high-end products these days that can compete with the likes of Germany. What is the approach, do you think, from Europe? What should it be in this new world where the US and China are hugely competitive?
5: The internal market within Europe is free, but trading into Europe is very far from free, and it's a very protectionist environment. And I think the issue for Europe is how it's going to play, the role it's going to play in a new world order, because competition, as you say, from China and the likes who have moved way up the value chain within with regards to manufacturing is a real challenge. You can see that the Europe itself is struggling to understand how it's going to respond. The Draghi report from 18 months ago very clearly identified that fundamental changes, both political and economic, are required if Europe is going to break free from the sort of stasis that it's been in for decades and really start to see growth in its economy.
2: Why can't Europe borrow from Trump's playbook? Argue that we need the supply chains here for the future that provide security for Europe. You know, put in the chip companies, manufacture those here, build up more hardware technology companies, the software to match. I mean, why can't Europe have a fully functioning technology supply chain similar to what the US is trying to achieve?
5: If you look at Europe's approach with regards to AI, it is a very cautious approach. They don't encourage the sort of encourage the enterprising nature of development, the laissez-faire approach to rules and regulations. It's much more constrained. And this is part of what Draghi was saying, is you need to unfetter enterprise within Europe. You need to make it easier for businesses to grow, develop and thrive and to be entrepreneurial. And most importantly, you've got to address the biggest issue, which is the cost of energy.
1: Mm. Lovely to see you. Covered a lot of ground. Thank you very much indeed for joining us. Very nice to see you, Marco. Marco Forgione, who is the Director General of the Chartered Institute of Export and International Trade. Coming up on the show, the global bond route eases, but yields on sovereign debt hold near multi-decade highs. We'll have the latest.

0: Slight recovery seen in some of those big tech names in pre-market. Now, OpenAI reportedly saw revenue rise to $6.7 billion in the second quarter, an 18% rise compared to Q1. That's according to the Wall Street Journal, citing people familiar with the matter, which also reported its operating margin worsened over the period as the AI startup saw its losses deepen to $12.3 billion. OpenAI says it has expanded its monitoring of new AI models as it looks to increase its security, following a security breach where one of its agents escaped controls and hacked another company. The AI lab said it now aims to issue an alert within 30 minutes after any concerning activity is flagged through its monitoring system.
1: I'm going to just pick up on Ben's point. 30 minutes. I mean, what, bearing in mind, you know, algorithms and electronic trading and fiber can create trades, thousands of trades per second. So thousands of activities can occur in a breach in seconds, or millions of activities, I presume. I don't know what the right term is. But Ben's point is the right one. 30 minutes?
0: Well, let's just think about this logically. So no doubt there is an algorithm that can identify that there may have been a breach, but it needs to be verifiable by humans. So I would imagine the 30-minute delay.
1: Do you think the humans will have the sophistication and the abilities?
0: Yes.
1: To be, you do?
0: Yes. So I think the idea is the machine red flags if there's been a breach, the human verifies whether there has actually been genuinely a breach, and then there would be some sort of system alert that gets triggered. If you want quicker, it means that you would expect the machine to carry out all of this work to immediately flag, because, I mean, no human is sitting there 24/7 watching every single system across what is now a massive organization looking for security breaches. So I would imagine it's a two-part process.
1: Your trust in humanity is strong. I don't know, I just don't think I'd trust the humans to be able to spot the breaches.
0: Well, this is the point. The machine spots the issue, and then the human looks and to see whether there is actually a real problem here. I mean, it's like security in the house.
1: What if the breaching bot has already realized that if it's so smart, it's realized that there's going to be another bot watching it or another piece of the algorithm watching it, and actually has dismantled that in advance?
0: Well, again, that provokes other issues, and the algorithm has to get good at fixing that. But I mean, I think the issue is you don't want all these alerts sent out if they're false alerts. You don't want a company to be alerted to a possible security breach if there hasn't been one. So I think the hesitation might be in making sure there has genuinely been an issue and then communicate it, how you communicate it with the right teams to that company. I mean, obviously, there's been a playbook now, given there's been an external company that has been hacked in this particular case. So no doubt there's been some learnings from this about the response mechanism at the company.
2: Yeah, and I suppose that 30-minute time frame depends on which company it is that has been hacked, potentially, because some companies, yes, it might be an inconvenience, they have to apologise, they put things right. What if that company is one that issues some sort of cryptocurrency and the AI model has managed to hack and decipher the code that underpins that crypto? 30 minutes, by the time you've even realised that your money's gone, it's wiped out. Good luck tracing it if the agent has been told, take this money, put it somewhere where it cannot be found. 30 minutes, I mean, may as well be 30 years.
0: So this is the point. So there is detecting concerns. There is alert to human safety security team within the 30 minutes and give those teams a further 30 minutes to establish the alert is fake or positive. So there is that delay for human verification. And let's face it, these are still in their infancy when it comes to these systems. We can't allow bots to take over all of the work of humans. So there are concerns that you're going to have some sort of false negatives here, or you want to ensure that's eradicated. Like, I mean, we had these conversations around the house, right? And one of the things that came through with security was that you don't want a lot of false alarms, because eventually I'm not getting broken into. Hate those false alarms. If there's an issue that's triggered, if there's a red alarm raised, you want people to respond, safety systems, police to respond, because there is genuinely a threat.
2: On that front, can I give them an idea for free? They're willing. If they want to take this, it's all theirs. A traffic light system. You have an initial alert, maybe a green light, look, something's come up with things wrong. Then if they think there's more legs to it, it goes to amber. And then actually, if borne out, a red alert. So they're given almost a real-time update to the company that is the subject of the hack.
1: We'll leave it there. Bond yields may be starting to pull back, but the impact of the past week's sell-off is still being felt and will be felt for a long time, let's be brutally honest, with the yield on the 30-year paper, Treasury, at its highest level in nearly 20 years. This ahead of a highly anticipated auction of 20-year paper later today. Bloomberg reporting that the Treasury will ask investors for a further $16 billion as a sticking plaster on America's $1.8 trillion deficit for the year so far. If investors decide that means they want a return around the current yield on that debt, which I presume they will, that's the most the US will have had to pay for its debt since it reintroduced 20-year auctions 6 years ago. Now, this comes as global yields continue to hold at multi-year highs. Japan's 10-year debt currently fetching its highest yield in around 30 years. And here's a question. I don't have the answer. I don't know if you guys do, and I don't know if any of you lot out there do as well. If you do, get in touch. Where is the catalyst for yields to go back down again? Now, the traditional catalyst is you find a clearing price, i.e. it gets to such a level on any asset, down or up, where actually it galvanizes investors to come back in. Where is the catalyst for investors to decide this is the clearing price and we want to actually own this paper in droves and actually push down the yield? And at the moment, I personally am really struggling to find that catalyst.
2: Well, I think it would be a loss of faith in the companies pushing the AI and tech developments, because that is where some of the gravitational pull is coming from, isn't it? Investors are buying up debt there, funding the build-out on the promise of revenues that based on expected demand. If that is not borne out and those look less attractive, that might be the catalyst that the bond markets need for investors to turn and say, actually, do you know what? Let's seek refuge in what was long-established, tried and tested. And, you know, and that could Maybe. Be one of the factors that
0: Maybe more immediately data. I mean, last month we saw an escalation in the yields in July. Again, summer trading months. The heat came out of the bond market because we had a weak set of data. So the market had assessed that the inflation threat possibly wasn't as high as they were initially concerned about. So we saw yields reverse then. So it could be the same thing this time around if you're looking for a short-term fix.
2: Yeah, and the inflationary fears, an end to the US-Iran conflict might help.
0: Yeah.
2: You know,
1: okay. We covered a bit of ground.
0: That is it for today.
1: That is it.
0: Yeah, let's wrap up the show. Three of us are going to sign off. Actually, I'm going to come back on Morning Call. You two can sign off for the day. That's...

0: Good Wednesday morning. Let's get a check on U.S. stock futures, which are attempting a little bit of a rally here this morning. Well, at least say there's some stabilization after the selling we saw to start the week here. S&P is poised to open up fractionally higher to the tune of 4 points. Dow, fractionally lower, 17 points. And the Nasdaq is poised to open up 55 points here. This, of course, after we saw another down day yesterday for the major averages, led lower by tech stocks and other momentum high-flying names that we've seen gain big so far this year. And it's come in the midst of this big bond sell-off. We're going to get to that a little bit more in just a moment. So if we just take a look right now at what we did see yesterday, a number of the chip and memory names hit the hardest. NVIDIA, Broadcom, Micron, SanDisk, Western Digital, they were all down between 2 and 9%. But if we take a look at those shares pre-market here, you could see attempting a rebound. And SanDisk in particular up 2% pre-market, Western Digital up more than 1% as well, and Micron up 1.5%. But a big factor in those pullbacks, as I just mentioned, has been the action that we have seen in the bond market. 30-year U.S. Treasury topping 5.33% in yesterday's session. That was a new nearly 20-year high. You can see we're taking a bit of a breather here this morning. We're also watching the 20-year Treasury auction later today. We're taking a bit of a breather here in the bond market with what we've seen, the recent run-up in yields. You can see a bit lower across the curve, the U.S. 10-year Treasury yielding 4.69% after that too touched levels we hadn't seen since, call it January of 2025. Yesterday, Fed sensitive, 2-year Treasury yielding 4.16% this morning. Higher energy prices are continuing to be in focus here. That's on fading hopes for a Middle East peace deal in the moves, and that is factor in what we've seen in the moves in bonds. Iran's foreign minister is rejecting the idea of a temporary truce in the ongoing conflict, stating that Tehran is seeking a permanent resolution. Meanwhile, new data from Kepler showing that Strait of Hormuz traffic slowed further yesterday as well. So if you take a look at what we're seeing in energy right now, WTI is up more than 1%, trading just below $86 a barrel. Brent up 1%, trading just below $92 a barrel. RBOB gasoline futures are higher. Nat gas is also fractionally higher this morning. It tends to trade a little differently. And another busy day of retail earnings on tap today. We've got Target, Lowe's, TJX reporting results. We're also going to get Analog Devices earnings here this morning, Estee Lauder too on the consumer side. But let's see how Europe and Asia are faring. JP Young is in Singapore. Karen Cho is in London. And JP, let's start with you, especially since, as we've been talking about this bond sell-off here in the U.S., it's been a global phenomenon, not just a domestic one.
1: Indeed, Morgan, and good morning to you guys out there. And it keeps markets here risk off for the most part because of those rising bond yields, not just in the U.S., but also when you look at some of these major Asian markets, from Korea to even mainland China, 10-year bond yields all rising, although we're starting to see this surge, at least uptick in bond yields, just showing signs of losing a little bit of steam. Japanese 10-year JGB yield still close to 3%. And to put into context, the last time we saw it 3%, I was a junior in high school, actually, back in 1996. So again, you're seeing these elevated bond yields really pressuring some of these equity valuations, especially in the Nikkei 225, and more outsized with regards to tech offers, such as that of SoftBank and also Kyocera. SoftBank, actually, according to Nikkei, announcing that they're going to raise over $6 billion dollars via a retail bond offer, the biggest in Japan. But that'll be tested, actually, by the current uncertainty with regards to bond market conditions out in Tokyo. It's a similar story. We take a look at South Korea and the tech shares like Samsung and SK Hynix. In fact, today we saw the sell-off trigger another sidecar in South Korea once again because of the return volatility pulling the South Korean benchmark down. SK Hynix in today's session also promising that they're going to use up to 50%, or half, their free cash flow to try and support the return it back to shareholders and embarking on a 40 trillion Korean won bond share buyback to try and prop up the stock that fell precipitously in today's session. Finally, we take a look at Chinese markets. It's the same story also. The Hang Seng barely staying afloat, and also robotics offers out in mainland China also suffering from extreme sell-off. And I bring that up because we have to talk about the big IPO with Unitree, the humanoid robot maker out in Shanghai that actually debuted with a 460% surge from its IPO price of just over 150 yuan. There are over 140 robotics makers, it seems, out in China, and it seems that interest in China with regards to robots is starting to ramp up, Morgan. But the big question for Unitree is really whether they can convert this frenzy and some of these flashy robots into something that's more commercial and actually profitable. That is the $66 billion question, which, by the way, is the valuation of Unitree after its first day in the public markets. It's back to you guys for now, and hopefully the midweek session is going to be better for you guys in New York. Good morning, Morgan.
0: Good afternoon, JP. And I will say the video, we're going to be talking a little bit more about Unitree a little bit later this hour, and the video is wild. So we'll get into that. I'd also just say, JP, that I like the 1990s high school reference. They call us elder millennials. That's the term for us. So for what that's worth, JP Ong in Singapore.
1: Childhood grunge.
0: Yes. All right, let's turn to the early trade in Europe. Karen Cho is in London, and she has more on that for us. Hi, Karen.
2: Morgan, good morning to you. I'm just going to steer away from misspent youth and take you to markets directly. A mixed bag here for European equities in the Wednesday trade, with that global bond rout and higher oil prices weighing on investor sentiment. Attention too on the Fed minutes for any clues around the central bank's rate path ahead. You can see French stocks trying to snap a losing streak, but really tentative to the upside. Elsewhere, red for the major markets. If you're looking for the green, it's really concentrated around some big defense names, likes of Rank, Safran, some of the AI trades, Nokia, and oil and gas stocks. Now, on bond markets, yields may be starting to pull back slightly, but the impact of the past week's sell-off is still being felt, with attention turning to a highly anticipated 20-year Treasury auction later today. Yields slightly more stable following that sell-off, which saw yields in Germany and France at over decade highs. And another big story we're tracking here in Europe this morning, UK inflation has hit its highest level since March, as it rose to 2.9% in July. The ONS said the rise was due to the largest rise in gas prices in 4 years, pushing household energy bills higher. Morgan, back to you.
0: All right. Karen Cho, thank you. Let's turn to the U.S. housing market, because that is certainly in focus this week. Toll Brothers reporting lower third quarter profit and revenue, but those still beat estimates. The luxury home builder delivering fewer homes, but sold them at higher prices. Toll saying the housing market remains challenging, but results were solid given the resilience of its wealthier customer base. You can see those shares are up fractionally here pre-market. This comes on the back of data showing single family housing starts falling to the lowest level in more than 3.5 years in July. We got that data point yesterday. Latest sign that the market is being pressured by higher mortgage rates and bond yields. And the yield on the long bond steadying today below 5.27%. That's after hitting its highest in nearly 20 years yesterday at 5.33%. 10-year, which is used as the benchmark for mortgage rates, is just below 4.7% right now. Average rate on a 30-year fixed mortgage rising to 6.75% yesterday. That's up from just under 6.7% on Friday. And just to put all of this together, because we heard this from Home Depot yesterday as well, the company CFO telling CNBC that they continue to operate in a, quote, frozen housing market conditions, even as they do continue to take market share. So joining me now is Logan Matashami. He is lead analyst at Housing Wire. Logan, it's great to have you on the show. We just sort of laid it all out. We talk about easy financial conditions in other parts of the economy or other parts of the market, but not in housing.
3: No, but, you know, this year, compared to other years, mortgage spreads, the difference between the 30-year and 10-year yield, are close to normal. So as even though rates are at yearly highs almost, they're not as bad as they used to be. So the existing home sales market still year to date is up about 2.4%. But the conflict has complicated things, right? The 10-year yield does not like any negative news on the call. So the longer this goes, the 10-year yield has gone up higher. And, you know, growth is slowing down definitely in the last 5 to 6 weeks with our data lines that we track.
0: So I want to go back to the spread between mortgage and 10-year here, because that had widened to a record in the last couple of years. Why is it narrowing now?
3: Traditionally, what happens when the Fed starts cutting rates and when you've come off of a cycle where rates have been elevated, spreads do come down over time. So that's been a positive. If it was 2023, 4, or 2025, mortgage rates would have been up above 7% most of the year. So housing tends to operate better when rates are below 6.64 and heads towards 6. But every single year, something happens where rates start shooting up higher and that growth slows down. So even though growth is still positive, if rates stay at this level or keep on going higher, that growth will decelerate like it's done in the last few years, and we go nowhere.
0: Okay. So how does inventory factor into all of this then?
3: Inventory has been actually one of the positive stories in the housing market the last 2 years. We're back to somewhat normal. So that's keep price growth in check. That is something everybody's wanted. So the inventory story, even though we're only up 1.28% year over year, it is still a positive story. Wages are outpacing home price growth. That is good for affordability over time. It's really a rate story. You just get rates near 6%. You could have growth in sales in the existing home sales market.
0: I mean, we just touched on Home Depot. We got those results yesterday. They were better than expected. We're going to get Lowe's results this morning as well. I mean, on the one hand, you don't necessarily have folks transacting as much, moving as much because rates are high here right now and they have a lot of equity in their homes. On the other hand, they do have a lot of equity in their homes and perhaps they're going to spend more here to continue to update and improve their homes. So how to think about that dynamic as well?
3: You know, housing tenure in America has doubled. In some states, it has tripled. So people are staying in their homes longer and longer. We have a very aged stock of housing. There's a lot of homes that were built in the 40s and 70s that do need repair. So that is positive for the remodeling market. The very low percentage of homes are underwater. There's a lot of nested equity out there. A lot of homeowners are doing well financially. So the remodeling business, oddly enough, has held up very well in this cycle, and that's kept residential employment elevated compared to other cycles. Housing starts and permits are another thing. We're not going to be building homes with the builder supply where it is right now. But the remodeling business has been a highlight for the housing market the last few years.
0: Okay. Logan Matashami, great to have you on to start the hour. Appreciate it.
3: Pleasure.
0: We got a lot more to come here on Morning Call. We really do, including the new growing threat to the global economy. We've got a closer look at how weather around the world is disrupting everything from energy to trade, farming, what it all means for your money. Plus, more on Unitree's big trading debut in China as that company looks to get a leg up on the humanoid robot race versus Elon Musk and others. And later, in an in-depth conversation with the Undersecretary for Acquisition and Sustainment at the Pentagon, Michael Duffy, on that massive contract for RTX for Tomahawk missiles, just the latest in a series of these agreements. But of course, seeing that as questions continue to swirl about the state of the U.S. missile and munition supply and whether we have enough stockpiles. Very busy hours still ahead when Morning Call returns.

0: Welcome back to Morning Call. It's been a 1-2 punch for the global economy. First war, now weather. That's thanks to drought in many parts of the world right now. Water levels are extremely low, disrupting energy generation, trade flows, and farming. Take the Rhine. At this, the major bottleneck cog levels dropped to 6 centimeters on Saturday. That's far below the 25-centimeter record that was set back in 2018. The river carries Germany's commodities, including steel, chemicals, and petroleum products. It's already affecting companies like BASF and Lanxess and could threaten Germany's economy. The German Economic Institute estimates a repeat of 2018 conditions could shave 0.4% off of GDP, erasing this year's projected growth for Germany. Water levels on the Danube River, that's the second longest in Europe, have dropped so low that sunken World War II German warships are now becoming visible. It's pushing power plants to the brink of shutting down, with governments across Central and Eastern Europe taking steps to conserve electricity. Hungary is deliberately sinking barges this week in an effort to raise river levels to keep the Pax nuclear power plant operating. Then, here in the Western Hemisphere, there's a Panama Canal. Wait times and daily auction prices have soared. Low water levels in the locks that feed into the canal have even caused the Panama Canal Authority to implement a schedule of restrictions on the draft of vessels that it can actually accept. And this just as tankers are looking to bypass Middle Eastern waterways. So here in the U.S., it's a crisis for the Colorado River and its reservoirs as well, which supply water to 40 million people and 5.5 million acres of farmland. Lake Powell, this is the second largest U.S. reservoir. It's now less than 30 feet from the level at which its Glen Canyon hydroelectric dam would stop generating power. So if you put all of it together, it's a recipe for more bottlenecks and potentially higher costs. And at a time where inflation, not just here in the U.S., but around the world, is already sticky. So let's talk more about the market and economic impact of all of this. Let's bring in Dan Leonard, Director of Forecasting for the USA at MetDesk, a specialized commercial weather and data analytics firm. As we like to call you here, you're the Wall Street weatherman, Dan. It's great to have you back. And I think just laying out what I did, your response.
1: We're kind of in trouble right now. I guess that's the overall idea. You know, I get asked a lot as a energy meteorologist, what do you think of nuclear power? It's such a stable source, alternative source of energy. It's cleaner than burning fossil fuels. It's way more reliable than solar and wind. Why don't we use more of it? And I think Europe right now is proof positive of things that can go wrong when you have nuclear power. You have a really hot summer. And remember, the nuclear generators need cooling to continue to operate. And when your river levels are too low, or when the water's too warm, or in some cases you have jellyfish infestations, that can cause major problems. And then the nukes have to either curtail or shut down completely. And I think we've lost like over 20 gigawatts of power because of this right now in Europe. And that's a massive amount of generation that is completely offline. So when I hear this argument that nuclear is so stable, like, actually, no, you can have these situations that cause it, weather situations, you know, beyond Fukushima, that cause it to go offline. And then it can take weeks or even months to come back online. We got to replenish those river levels, and that can take a while. So, yeah, we're in trouble in Europe right now. And the U.S., this could be something that easily happens in the future. We have a lot of nuclear reactors that are on lakes, rivers, and on the ocean that are impacted by something like this.
0: Yeah, and we just mentioned it. I mean, hydroelectric power, too, and the potential impacts if you see reservoirs continue to pull down, draw down here as well. I mean, jellyfish infestations, I feel like this is probably a whole separate conversation we could have. Nonetheless, what does all of this mean for power prices? What does it mean for the companies that provide the power, the companies that provide the inputs that go into the power?
1: Yeah, well, I mean, obviously, power prices are up in Europe. They're going to be up over parts of the Western U.S. because of the severe drought here. We have a lot of hydroelectric in the West, especially the Northwest, where it's been obviously very dry. And now we're moving into the fall and winter. We didn't really get the monsoon in the Western U.S. that I was hoping for. It's been okay, but really coming off such a warm and dry winter, we needed a lot of rain this summer. We didn't get it. Fortunately, it looks like at least for the Southwestern U.S., that as we move into the fall and early winter, we will have a more active pattern, which should replenish a lot of the rivers and reservoirs out there to help with hydrogen. But the Northwestern U.S., on the other hand, tends to be warmer and drier during El Nino winters. So that could be an ongoing problem there as well.
0: Okay. So how to think about all of this, not only going into the winter, but coming out the other side of it, especially, well, I guess I'll say coming into the winter because hurricane season is upon us, too. Is that at least a bright spot here that maybe we don't see hurricanes that are as severe?
1: Yeah, at least not in the Atlantic. We tend to have suppressed activity in the Atlantic, and we've seen that all season long. It's been very anemic in the Atlantic basin. The Pacific, on the other hand, has been very active, and our models suggest it will continue to be very active across the Pacific. And you might think, oh, okay, that's fine. You know, Asia gets their storms, but the North America is safe. But actually, on the other hand, it can actually have big implications on the larger scale pattern if you get a lot of typhoons in the West Pacific. So that's something that, as meteorologists, we're following closely as well.
0: Okay. Dan Leonard, it's great to have you back on. Appreciate it and all of your insights, as always.
1: Thanks, Morgan.
0: Of course, all of this has been contributing to what's been a ferocious wildfire season so far, both here in the U.S. and in other parts of the world, including Europe as well. Well, straight ahead, we've got new details on Chinese tech giants apparently gaining access to one of NVIDIA's most powerful chips. And as we go to break, let's get a check on several energy names. Shares hitting new highs. That includes Marathon Petroleum, Phillips, Targa Resources, and Valero Refiners. They have been on fire, those stocks. And in just a few moments, we're going to explain a little bit more about that. All up between 10 and 15% just this month alone, the names that are on your screen. Morning Call is back after this.

0: Welcome back. Let's get a check on NVIDIA. The Financial Times is reporting that small batches of the company's H200 chips, its most powerful AI chips, have been allowed to enter mainland China. The FT says that ByteDance and Tencent have each received about 10,000 of the processors in recent weeks, and that other Chinese tech firms could get similar shipments. The apparent development comes as Beijing continues to support its domestic semiconductor industry as well in a push to become self-sufficient given these Western export controls. You can see shares of NVIDIA are up fractionally this morning. We'll see what kind of commentary we get when we get NVIDIA earnings next week. Keep in mind, the company and Jensen Huang have been very clear in saying that they've de-risked in terms of their exposure to China and that it does not factor in to their guidance. We will see. Sticking with China and humanoid robot maker Unitree, that surged in its public debut in that country today. The company is seen as one of the biggest rivals to Elon Musk's own robot ambitions over at Tesla. Eunice Yoon joins us now from Beijing with more on that. And Eunice, I mean, we're showing it already, but the video here is wild. I'd also just note the float was very small.
1: Yes, it was. But at the same time, it did have a stunning debut. This company now has $900 million more money to be able to compete with the likes of Tesla. The stock soared by 630% at one point. So that valued Unitree at $59 billion or $161 per share versus the IPO price, which was $22. The stock ended up only up 460%. So a very good debut for Unitree. A little bit about this company. It's seen here as the leader of humanoid robots, competing with the likes of Tesla. In fact, in 2025, it shipped 5,500 of its humanoid robots versus Tesla's zero. In terms of the other numbers that are important, this is a company that is one of the few that's profitable in its industry. So it was able to earn $41 million in 2025 on $250 million of revenue. The strategic investors are also big tech names, DeepSeek, Tencent, as well as the state energy companies, the state grid, as well. 20% of the allocation of the IPO went to some of those firms. Now, the profit and the key partners aren't the only reason why. The retail portion was subscribed by 5,500 times. The company is in a strategic sector that Beijing

0: Beijing wants to be able to promote. So the founder, we see him at meetings with President Xi Jinping. Retail investors also know that this is a company that we're like where the robots are heavily promoted at big events and are important for industrial policy. In fact, Morgan, this week they unveiled one called Superman, and it could jump 2 meters high just while standing. So they have a lot of interesting robots that people are pretty proud of.
1: Yeah, I mean, we just showed video of robots doing the robot, which just tickles me here. So in light of that, I mean, especially as we do see the supply chains between the U.S. and China continue to disentangle where humanoid robots and physical AI is concerned here, how to think about where China is in this, for lack of a better term, geopolitical or global race to bring this technology to maturation? And I ask that because I've had so many conversations about the technological innovation and engineering feats that go into these things. I mean, from a connectivity standpoint, a power generation standpoint, even being able to have them grasp properly, very, very hard. And yet everything we're showing on the screen looks very sophisticated. And then I hear you say that the company's profitable.
0: Yeah, this one is profitable. But what has been interesting is that the net profit for the first half of the year, which came out just this week, showed that their profits had dropped by 19%. Mm. So they say that a lot of that is going to R&D. To your point, they want to be able to invest more in what they say embodied AI. They think that a key differentiator is going to be going into the models, like the brains of these humanoid robots, because the challenge for them is to be able to get these humanoid robots to just not only be like dancing around, you know, but also to be in people's homes doing certain jobs. And so I think from there, you know, Unitree wants to be dominating this, but also China wants to dominate it. So, you know, when you're talking about the geopolitics, we see that this company is viewed as an important one to kind of build the momentum over the money that goes into the IPOs. So there are like robotic IPOs, AI, DeepSeek, Moonshot. All these companies are supposed to be IPOing in the coming year or so.
1: All right. Eunice Yoon, great reporting. As always, wonderful to have you on the show. Well, as we head to break, let's get a check on Lazy Boy shares. Those are plunging on the back of Q1 results, swinging to a loss due to declining sales. Revenue guidance for the current quarter missing the street's estimates. The company was really touting the strength of their retail business, but Wall Street's not buying it. Shares are down 19%. Morning Call is back in a moment.
2: As our country celebrates its 250th anniversary, CNBC spotlights the leaders driving business and the nation forward.
3: If I had to choose one word to describe 250 years of incredible American enterprise, I think it would be together. I am Jason Gerzatis. I am the CEO of Deloitte in the U.S. And I think Deloitte has been a mission to allow disparate stakeholders to achieve great things on behalf of our incredible country. The Deloitte history is really remarkable. It's 180 years old and really goes back to the founding of American business. We're very privileged to serve 90% of the Fortune 500, probably 10,000 private organizations across all commercial sectors, universities, not-for-profits, and all facets of government, federal, state, and local. And so our client footprint speaks to the American story and the diversity, the breadth, the strength of all aspects of the American economy. If you look at the arc of American business history, all the way from the Industrial Revolution to the moon landing and everything in between, great accomplishments in American enterprise have been achieved through collaboration and the teaming of various constituencies and stakeholders to achieve great results. America's superpower today is clearly the strength of our capital markets and the innovation, passion, and capabilities that are so pervasive across many dimensions of our economy. If we continue to hone and invest in that same set of commitment and conviction around capital markets and innovation capability, the American prosperity and the American leadership role will be secured.

0: Welcome back. I'm Morgan Brennan, and this is Morning Call. Let's get a check on U.S. stock futures this morning. As we see, we'll call it a little bit of stabilization here pre-market. Mixed picture, but very minimal moves. The S&P is poised to open up 2 points, so basically flat. Dow down 10 points, and the Nasdaq is poised for gains of 29 points. This is after a sell-off in the major averages to start the week, something we've seen in the wake of a big sell-off, and not just here in the U.S., but globally in the bond market. So let's get a check on what we're seeing with Treasury yields here. This morning, you could see the U.S. 10-year Treasury yielding 4.69%. So we're still elevated, we'll say, versus a week ago, but taking a bit of a breather versus some of the moves we've seen here to start this trading week. Take a look at the 30-year Treasury as well, 5.28%. That's after that topped 5.33% in yesterday's trading session, touching a new nearly two-decade high. This morning, though, as I mentioned, it's not just bonds here in the U.S. It is what we're seeing in bond markets across the world. So we'll just get a check on Germany's 30-year bond. That touched 15-year highs yesterday. France's 30-year is trading right near an 18-year high. Britain's 30-year gilt is at a nearly 30-year high. And in Japan, you had 30-year JGBs with yields now at a record crossing above 4%, which is where we are this morning. Let's turn to energy prices as well. Iran's foreign minister rejecting the idea of a temporary truce in the ongoing conflict, stating that Tehran is seeking a permanent resolution. The comments coming after President Trump yesterday said that there is no ongoing dialogue with Iran to end the war and no discussions are scheduled. You could see energy prices continue their climb higher this morning. WTI is up about 0.8%. Trading around $85.70 a barrel. Brent is also up 0.8%, trading just below $92 a barrel. The president recently denying reports that the U.S. military is facing severe munitions shortages as the war in Iran drags on as well. And amid those questions about stockpiles, the Pentagon this week announcing a nearly $23 billion contract with RTX to accelerate production of the company's Tomahawk missiles, basically going up to 1,000 missiles in production per year over the coming years. So let's bring in Michael Duffy, the Honorable Michael Duffy, Undersecretary of Acquisition and Sustainment at the Department of War. And Secretary Duffy, it is great to have you on the show. A lot to get to here, but I am going to start right now with you with the state of missiles and munition stockpiles here in the U.S. Do we have enough?
1: Morgan, good morning. It's great to be with you. Thank you so much for having me on. Listen, I think President Trump, Secretary Hegseth, Chairman Kaine, they've repeatedly said the U.S. military is prepared to defeat any threat at any time, at any place of our choosing. And I think that continues to be true today.
0: So in light of that, I mean, we've had a flurry of headlines just in the last couple of weeks suggesting that our numbers and our levels are dangerously depleted. Do we have the ability to have maximum flexibility if this war in Iran continues, especially if the need to escalate arises?
1: Well, listen, I think President Trump, Secretary Hegseth are leading when it comes to ensuring that we're rebuilding the military and revitalizing the defense industrial base. Having a healthy defense industrial base can only help us when it comes to ensuring that we are prepared to defeat any adversary. That's true in today's fight and tomorrow's fight. And so this deal that we've rolled out is a great deal for America. It's an opportunity for us to rebuild the military and create multiples of production on a combat-proven missile, the Tomahawk missile, that is sought after worldwide. We've created 3,000 jobs in Tucson just for the Raytheon factory alone, let alone the entire supply chain. And we're building the workforce, we're building the supply chain, and we're building the factories that we need to ensure that we will have a military that's prepared to fight any enemy for the next generation.
0: Okay. I want to get into all of these deals in more detail here in just a moment, but I just have one other question, given some of the media coverage we have seen about the state of the U.S. military, because there does appear to be this narrative, or we'll say the optics appear to be that the U.S. military and perhaps and the defense industrial base is perhaps a little more fragile or not modern enough to meet the demands that we're seeing of modern day warfare, including drone warfare on the battlefield. Case in point, we're talking about missiles and munitions, but then even just conditions of the USS Lincoln, the fact that the Lincoln needs to return to be serviced and another aircraft carrier is going to have to replace it in the Middle East. Your response?
1: Well, I mean, there's no question that the Biden administration neglected not only rebuilding our military, but our defense industrial base. But we've been focused since President Trump entered into office on engaging our industry, ensuring that we have the defense industrial base is a key strategic asset to the country to ensure that we can provide what we need for our warfighter, for the security of the American people. And so our focus has been on how do we engage industry, which we've done very aggressively since we came into office, and lay down the expectations of what we need from industry in order to deliver for the warfighter. Secretary Hegseth, President Trump, have been doing that since we arrived in office.
0: All right. So let's go back to some of these big framework agreements that are now converting to contracts, whether it's RTX with the Tomahawk missiles this week. We could talk about PAC-3, THAAD, SMR-3. Could go down the list here. A number of companies that are involved in this, whether it is RTX, Lockheed Martin, Northrop Grumman, Boeing, L3Harris, et cetera. I want to talk about the conversion to contracts because we're talking about 7-year contracts, multi-billion dollar deals. The difference between undefinitized and definitized contracts and the role that Congress is going to play in appropriating all of this?
1: Well, first of all, these deals really are unprecedented. I mean, thanks to the cooperation of Congress, we have gotten this multi-year procurement authority, which is not a new authority, but I think we've used it in new ways. For example, This deal we rolled out with Raytheon and the deal you mentioned that we rolled out with Lockheed on the Patriot missiles from 2 weeks ago are 7-year deals. This is a duration and a volume of production that incentivizes business to invest their own capital, also unprecedented. Billions of dollars of capital coming from Raytheon, Lockheed, and their supply chain in order to build these factories, these workforces, these supply chains to supply the military for the next generation. Second, we've been able to hold unit costs steady. That's unprecedented. Typically we have year-over-year appropriations, as you'd mentioned, by leveraging the multi-year contract and taking it from the framework agreement to the undefinitized contract, we've locked in a unit price that will hold steady for the next 7 years. And finally, we've been able to introduce profit sharing, also unprecedented in terms of a deal of this size. And that means as Raytheon and Lockheed and these other companies are investing heavily in order to improve and modernize their manufacturing, a portion of their savings will return to the federal government. So I actually believe when everything is said and done, we'll have a cheaper missile than we did when we started.
0: Yeah. So just to be clear on this, a change in composition in Congress wouldn't necessarily change this dynamic or create a risk to this 7-year, timeline that you're engaging in with industry. What about continuing resolutions?
1: Well, listen, I think absolutely funding is required in order for us to fulfill this contract. A multi-year procurement still requires the funding to be made available by Congress. But we have been engaging with Congress, and we have widespread support. There's a recognition of the need for us to grow our munitions magazine, and I think that we will be successful in the end in getting that funding and delivering these missiles for the warfighter.
0: Yeah, the U.S. Army just announced a contract with Hanwha last night, too, that's getting some attention. Korean, aerospace and defense contractor that operates here in the U.S. as well. Whether it's that, whether it's defense tech and some of the new startups that we talk to on this show on a daily basis, how is the aperture opening in terms of how you're engaging with industry? What does it mean for competition? And what does it mean for that defense industrial base and how you're thinking about bottlenecks in the midst of all of this?
1: Well, Morgan, I'm glad you brought that up. You know, our direction from President Trump is to expand the defense. They have very combat-proven missiles in the Tomahawk and the Patriot. But we're also negotiating deals with Anduril and CoAspire and Zone 5 and Castilian. New entrants across the board. You mentioned Hanwha, the significant investment from the Korean company in the Philly shipyard and down at Pine Bluff Arsenal to expand operations here. We are all about growth in the industrial base so that we can create not only the military that we need, but a defense industrial base that's resilient to continue to protect the American people for the next generation.
0: All right. Secretary Duffy, appreciate it. Thank you for the time today.
1: It's great to be with you. Thank you so much, Morgan.
0: We'll be back after this.

Welcome back to Morning Call. Let's turn to energy and a key metric that means more to the economy, arguably, than crude oil prices. The diesel crack spread. It's a key measure of refining profitability. It's steadily climbed to new records, crossing above $100 a barrel earlier this week. The diesel crack spread, it normally runs somewhere between 15 and 25. The calculation is based on a formula that tracks the direct premium of ultra-low sulfur diesel over crude, be it WTI or Brent. Refined product prices overall, they've seen much bigger gains since the start of the Iran war than crude. They have not come down in the same way from the highs either. So why? Well, with all the attacks on refiners in the Middle East that continue and attacks in this Russia-Ukraine war, including some of those attacks by Ukraine on Russia's refining capacity, these are the two regions that make most of the diesel for the world. And you've seen that capacity come offline. So now you take that, you factor in delayed refining maintenance in places like the U.S. because the spreads have been so good and because there's been such need for supply and it's been so tight. At some point, that, too, will come offline temporarily. So who gets hit first when you see diesel prices shoot higher? First, farmers, truckers. This is all going to ricochet from there. Remember, freight companies don't eat higher fuel costs. Shippers do, which means companies and potentially consumers will continue to see the impacts of those higher costs. Now, can the crack spread go higher? Yes, potentially. At some point, though, and this is a debate, you could start to see demand destruction. This is a supply shock that will affect inflation. The Fed and other central banks can arguably do very much about it. And it is part of the reason that we're seeing longer dated debt, which we just touched on in the last block, selling off. And it's not the biggest contributor, but it is a big contributor to the move that we've seen higher in yields overall. Well, straight ahead, the Morning Call crew teeing up the trading day ahead and the key threshold for bonds that one member says could trigger greater pain for stocks.

0: tonight starts 7 Eastern, CNBC.
1: Time for your call sheet, where we look at the topics driving the trading day ahead. Crew members today, Bilal Little, Victoria Green, and Ed Mills. All right. It's great to have you all here. We got a lot to get through, not a lot of time to do it, but it seems to me we've got three sort of tentpole topics that are going to take us into everything that's driving the markets and the economy right now. Weather, war, and a weary consumer. So if we start there, Bilal, I want to get your thoughts on all of this, especially as we've been talking about a bond market sell-off, and we've been talking, even as we have, softer economic data as of late.
2: You know, Morgan, look, I think the story really quickly is simple. One, equities are telling a different story. Fixed income is telling a completely different story. One is a little more bullish, and I think here's a story that underlines that. The weak consumer. If you look at what's happening with jobs, I think an average person that's out here, I'm in New York City, these people are struggling to find jobs. You think about people 16 to 34, there's not a lot of opportunities. The worst summer on record for someone that's coming out of college to try to find a job. So I think the weaker consumer is a very telling sign. But for the most part, the Fed has been really lucky because they got bailed out by, obviously, the yield market.
1: Okay. Victoria, I want to get your thoughts on that, the weak consumer piece of this specifically, as we do look to more retail earnings here. And just honestly, just a few moments, whether it's Target, which is a stock that's been on fire this year, or TGS. Or some of the others.
3: Absolutely. And we do think consumers continue to trade down. I do, unfortunately, think the shaped economy is alive and well. I know Bessette said, hey, that's over with now. But I think that's continuing to happen, and consumers are continuing to look for value, especially as fuel prices are coming up here. We're having gasoline sticky, oil sticky. You know, housing is still a little bit expensive. Rates are relatively high. Mortgage rates are higher. And so I think you are still seeing that malaise across the economy that's difficult, and that's pushing bond yields higher. I think Walmart's going to do pretty well. I'm a little worried they're going to warn again on what the consumer's doing, but they continue to pick up more and more shoppers that are trading down. Same with TJ Maxx. People that are going for a little bit of a discount. And Target, obviously, we're looking at, is the turnaround story really intact or not? But I am worried on the consumer. If we're seeing wage growth slow, what is that going to do down the road, especially if inflation stays sticky?
1: Okay. Ed, would love to have you weigh in on all of this, especially the if inflation stays sticky part, because whether it's on the weather side, which we talked about earlier in the show, or whether it's on the war side, and we are seeing trade bottlenecks, we are seeing supply chain, you know, supply shocks. Case in point, I just talked about what we're seeing in the diesel crack spread a few moments ago. How's all of this factoring in?
4: Yeah, so when you look at this, this is a big weight as we go into the midterm elections, something that Republicans are and President Trump are going to have a lot of headwinds for. What I'm ultimately looking for is, does this allow for the Fed to cut? Does this force a Fed Treasury accord to try to tamp down those yields? Is Treasury going to get more aggressive in buybacks of certain Treasury issuance of data? This is not what Scott Bessent promised in his confirmation hearing. And so pressure on yields coming from Treasury, working with the Fed, I think is the next policy move we need to pay attention to.
1: Okay. We got 90 seconds here. Let's lightning round this. Bilal, your thoughts on what is contributing here to this bond market sell-off? I mean, is the fiscal piece something that investors are waking up to in a bigger way?
2: 100%. $40 trillion is a sticker price, let's be honest here, that the market has to get comfortable with. The second thing, and let me just land this for you, Morgan, we have to figure out, are we repricing growth and or risk? And that's what the bond market is going to tell people. And I think all investors right now should be paying attention to that.
1: All right. We've seen this hit momentum, you know, stocks and tech stocks, especially hard. Victoria, do you steer clear of that right now?
3: Yeah, look, I think long duration is really tough. The long end, I think, could go higher. We're on 6 years of a trillion plus deficits, and it's starting to kind of wear in the bond market. So you got to be a little wary on long duration if yields spike.
1: Okay. And Ed, I'll give you final thoughts here, especially as we do look to Fed minutes later today.
4: Yeah, well, if we're at 40 trillion, the debt limit is 41.1 trillion. The debt limit comes back next year. That's going to be the big fight, the only must-pass thing. That's going to be the next bond market story for 2027.
1: Okay. I mean, we got 15 seconds left, Ed. Can the Fed actually fix some of this issue, or is the bond market doing it for them?
4: No, I think they will. You look at these task force, this is all setting up for this cut next year. This is a coordinated effort, as I mentioned, to make sure that these yields stay where they need to be.
1: All right. That does it for us here. Thank you to our call crew. Rock stars. Squawk Box starts now.
5: Good morning. President Trump pausing new tariffs on Canada for 3 days while he says details of a deal are being worked out. Meanwhile, another retail bellwether set to report we're going to get Target's second quarter results this hour, and Meta's social media addiction trial kicking off in California. What a ruling could mean for the tech giant. It is Wednesday, August 19th, 2026. and Squawk Box begins right now.

0: Good morning, everybody. Welcome to Squawk Box right here on CNBC. We are live from the NASDAQ market site in Times Square. I'm Becky Quick along with Andrew Ross Sorkin. Joe is out today. Let's take a look at how the U.S. equity futures are shaping up. Not a whole lot of movement at this hour. Dow futures off by less than 5 points. The S&P futures and the NASDAQ futures down by less than a point, or actually the NASDAQ is sitting right around the flat line right now. But we are coming off 3 days in a row of declines for all three of the major averages. And for both the S&P 500 and the NASDAQ, yesterday was their worst performance this month. However, you are talking about these major averages making some pretty major moves over the course of this year. Even since the Iran war began, you can look at the S&P up by almost 12%. The NASDAQ is up by about 16%. And if you're looking at the NASDAQ 100, it is up by more than 18%. It's kind of interesting when you look at how that shapes up against energy. WTI is up about 27% over that course of time, and yet equities markets have marched steadily higher. You're looking this morning at energy prices higher once again, up by just over 1.1% for WTI, which is trading just under $86 a barrel at $85.93. And then you've got Brent crude up by more than 1% as well. It's trading just above $92 at $92.01. Treasury yields this morning, after continuing to climb over the last several sessions, are slightly weaker. The 10-year right now is sitting at 4.69. The 2-year is at 4.16. And, of course, we've been watching that 30-year Treasury very closely, too, because of its high levels that it's been trading at, closest to the highest levels in 20 years. Right now it's trading at 5.28, which is slightly lower than where we closed yesterday.
1: Meantime, President Trump pausing 50% tariffs that were set to kick in at midnight last night on some products from Canada. In a post on Truth Social, the president saying he's now delaying those tariffs for 3 days, quote, based on the fact that Canada and the USA, subject to the finalization of documents, have a deal, exclamation point. The great Keystone XL pipeline, long ago killed by sleepy Joe Biden, may be awoken from the grave. Now, those tariffs would have hit imports on Canadian products, including wine and hockey sticks. That was in retaliation for what the Trump administration called Canadian trade discrimination in the motor vehicle, alcohol and dairy industries. Many of Canada's moves in those areas came in response to earlier U.S. tariffs. So we'll see what that ultimately means.
0: In the meantime, Progressive scoring a surprise victory in Florida's U.S. Senate primary last night. State lawmaker Angie Nixon, a member of the Democratic Socialist of America, actually beat retired Army Lieutenant Colonel Alex Vindman, despite Vindman's 16-1 fundraising advantage. Nixon will now face Senator Ashley Moody in a race to fill the last 2 years of Secretary of State Marco Rubio's former term. In the meantime, Florida GOP Congressman Byron Donalds won his party's nomination to be the Sunshine State's next governor. President Trump has endorsed Donalds. Donalds will face David Jolly on the Democratic side. Jolly is a former Republican who became an independent and then a Democrat. Also in Florida, Republican Representative Corey Mills lost his bid for a third term to former TV reporter Ryan Elijah. Mills has faced a series of scandals and was initially endorsed by President Trump. Interesting, though, to see Nixon and the position that she's taken in this, the socialist, and it, you know, the Republicans are pretty happy that she won this. They think that it's going to be an easier.
1: They think it'll help galvanize support on the other side.
0: Bring out support on the other side. Florida is pretty much a red state at this point. But I do think about what Mick Mulvaney said the other day and the strength of the Democratic socialist, the surprising strength that you've seen from New York, across the country, the Midwest in different areas and some of these things. Mick Mulvaney was on with us earlier this week and said, you know, Democrats used to rejoice when Trump was doing very well in the polls the first time around when he was running for election because they thought he would be easier to beat.
1: Right.
0: Wasn't the case. He's proven to be very strong, coming back and winning a second term. And then you've got, you know, the progressives may be stronger, he thinks, in that same sort of sense. You know, kind of interesting foreshadowing.
1: Oh, that's interesting.
0: Yeah.
1: I don't know.
0: That's what Mick was saying.
1: No, I know. I don't know about that.
0: I don't know if I agree with that either, but it did make me think.
1: I think that President Trump was and is a very unique, almost singularly as an individual. I don't know if it was as much a concept. And I think this concept is a little bit harder for people to swallow. But we'll see.
0: It's been surprising, the number of victories that they've had. Has surprised a lot of us who sit at these tables.
1: A new look at OpenAI's revenue as it battles for popularity with Anthropic. According to the Wall Street Journal, OpenAI sales grew 18% between the first and the second quarter to $6.7 billion. Now, some investors were looking for a bigger jump. The Journal reporting that OpenAI's operating margin fell further into the red. A report last week said that Anthropic's revenue had jumped 14-fold to $11.5 billion in the second quarter, and that the company's run rate was I think on pace to be something like $65 billion. So those are some of the issues that I think people are looking at as they're trying to compare both of these companies.
0: Also, Anthropic making plans to grant its seven co-founders special shares with extra voting power. The information says that the move is meant to help protect that group, which holds a relatively small position in the firm, from outside shareholder pressure as Anthropic moves toward what could be the biggest IPO in history. The CEO, Dario Amodei, said last year that Anthropic's co-founders hold roughly equal stakes in the company. A source told The Information that Amodei's position amounts to about 2%. Anthropic is also maintaining a slate of non-shareholder trustees who have the power to elect the company's board.
1: So one of the things that's to me fascinating about this story is the idea that there are seven founders. You know, when you think about when Google, for example, issued its special shares, it was really about Larry and Sergey, and you only had to really depend on, in this case, two people. I don't believe that Eric Schmidt had special shares.
0: That's what I was wondering.
1: He might have, but there'd still be three. Seven's a lot. Seven to corral is a different story. So the idea, you know, if a group splinters, all of a sudden the control idea sort of shifts quite meaningfully.
0: Yeah.
1: So it's just interesting to sort of think through the permutations of that, and that it's not, you know, Dario and his sister as the
0: Correct.
1: Sort of lead full-on controllers.
0: Yeah. As you've seen in other companies like Warren Buffett with Berkshire Hathaway,
1: right.
0: or with the family with Rupert Murdoch, who's gone through some of these
1: right.
0: things, or Brian Roberts
1: yes.
0: and his family.
1: They're typically singular things, and even in the family, things
0: could
1: break.
0: It can be tough to hold those things together. I was thinking about yesterday's story with the LA Lakers, too.
1: She may have the controlling, right, and smaller piece of her puzzle on the Lakers. Yeah. Meantime, we're watching shares of SK Hynix, that company, unveiling plans to buy back $29 billion worth of its stock. This is it works to try to calm worries about AI spending the stock up in the pre-market. Now, the company just raised $26.5 billion last month in its U.S. listing.
0: All right, when we come back this morning, second quarter results from Target are on deck. We are expecting those numbers in just a little bit. Also, a programming note for you in today's 8 a.m. hour. Don't miss our interview with Robinhood CEO Vlad Tenev. That comes ahead of a key crypto meeting at the White House. Stay tuned. You're watching Squawk Box, and this is CNBC.

0: right. Welcome back, everybody. Take a look at shares of Lowe's this morning. The home improvement retailer is off by about 3%. This comes after earnings came in better than expected, $4.40 a share. That does include an 11-cent benefit from tariff refunds, but the estimates were only for $4.22. So whether the analysts include those in their estimates or not, this is a beat. Revenue came in at $25.96 billion, and that was just below expectations. But the big deal here, the reason the stock is trading down this morning is because Lowe's is now cutting its guidance for the full year. It originally had been saying that it was looking for numbers somewhere between $11.75 to $12.25 a share. Now it's saying it's going to be looking at earnings at the very low end of that, $11.75, right around that range. And they are blaming this on pressures on the do-it-yourself macro environment. This is very interesting. We heard the same thing from Home Depot yesterday, that do-it-yourself was a little more complicated and a little more complex because we have not seen interest rates come down. And that has been putting pressure on homeowners who in the past might have borrowed against their mortgage, you know, get a home equity line of credit so they could do some of those larger projects. Home Depot yesterday had the advantage of having a much stronger relationship with the pros, with the small contractors that are out there that have been using Home Depot and that Home Depot has been catering to over the last several years. Lowe's doesn't have that same relationship with contractors. Not that none use them, but Home Depot has done a much better job of working with the pros. And that's why it was able to beat expectations and not have to warn about what they were going to be doing for the rest of the full year. Home Depot stayed in line with its guidance for the full year based on what it was seeing there. The expectation is not at this point that you will see lower interest rates or any help on that mortgage front. So that's been the issue that's been really fighting it. Home Depot shares were up yesterday because they've been able to manage through what people are calling a difficult macro environment for all of this. But again, you could talk about Lowe's kind of focusing on their do-it-yourself macro pressures and that lower guidance. And that's why you are continuing to see this right now. They now are saying that same store sales came in up 0.2% for the second quarter. Lowe's now says that they see the full year, fiscal 2026, comparable sales flat. They had been looking for flat to up 2%. So that's where the guidance has changed, and we'll continue to watch that. There you see shares of Home Depot, which, again, were up yesterday after it reported better-than-expected earnings and really focused on what they're going to see with that pro and what they think they can continue to do with it.
1: Okay. Meantime, we got futures to show you where things stand. Given some of this news, at least, you're looking at the Dow right now off about only about 1 point. The Nasdaq down about 12 points. The S&P 500, we'll call it unch for now. Markets lower across the board yesterday with tech specifically, those chip stocks and memory stocks getting hit hard as rising bond yields continue to weigh on the sector. Joining us right now with his take on the tech sector is Matt Ornton. He's the chief market strategist and portfolio manager at Raymond James Investment Management. Good morning to you. Where are we in this tech story? Because so goes tech, so goes, I think, maybe everything, but maybe I'm wrong about that.
2: Hey, good morning, Andrew. And I think we're seeing more of that bifurcation. When you look at the price action that we had yesterday, it was very, very challenging in tech and specifically the semiconductor trade. But the broader market still had more upward movers than downward movers. You saw strength in the healthcare space. Financials were doing well. So there's a lot of stuff that is still working in this market, despite some jitters that might exist around technology. And rising interest rates don't suddenly make technology a bad investment. I think what the market is doing is it's finally starting to suss out and ask questions more around, can these companies actually sustain the amount of debt that they're issuing? And it's looking more discreetly at who are the winners and losers going to be. And I think it increases the importance going forward of owning higher quality, high free cash flow generating assets, particularly the beneficiaries of all of that spending, as opposed to, say, the spenders themselves. So there's still opportunities.
1: Give me some names of folks you went in on, and give me some names you want to stay away from.
2: So I think the hyperscalers in general are areas I wouldn't not own in a portfolio, but it's not where I'd be putting my marginal dollar. So Taiwan Semiconductor is one of my favorite names right now for portfolios because it sold off during the month of July, but all roads lead back to Taiwan Semiconductor with respect to this build out. And despite their CapEx plan to be the most precise chips that are being made. Other names that I think make sense, Andrew, in a portfolio, look at a Welltower to perhaps complement your information technology exposure. It's a healthcare REIT exposed to an aging demographic that we know is growing in the U.S. and continues to increase their margins by making smart acquisitions, shedding some medical office spaces, and really catering towards full service, vertically integrated senior housing. So that's a name that I think is a great ballast to, say, information technology.
1: You know, one of the questions is just how wide do you think, you know, what kind of transition we have, not just out of from tech, but sort of the rotation that's taking place and how much of a rotation you think ultimately is going to take place?
2: So we've seen this rotation of starts. It's had fits and starts. And I really think there is sustainability to what you're seeing with respect to strength in the financials area. You've seen really, really strong growth across the banks, in particular capital market companies. There's durability there. And there's durability on a global level to that area. I think healthcare is a more challenged space. You know, earnings growth for this past quarter were actually negative. And you have to be specific. Pharmaceuticals, biotechnology, healthcare REITs, those are perhaps areas that I may think make sense. HMOs, which have done well, I think there's still question marks with respect to that business going forward. So perhaps that's an area to avoid. I think rising rates might challenge utilities a little bit. We've also seen some questions with respect to data center connectivities and states pushing back. So it's selectivity is what's going to be really, really important in this market going forward. And my favorite sectors are tech, financials, and industrials, and not just AI data center industrials, Andrew, but also your more cyclicals, your railroads, your trucking companies. You've seen an inflection with respect to earnings, and financials are corroborating that with really strong commercial and industrial loan growth.
1: Okay, Matt, we're going to leave it there. We appreciate your time and perspective this morning. Thanks.
2: Thank you.
0: When we come back, Chinese investors going wild for a humanoid robotics stock. Those shares of that company more than quintupling today. We're going to bring you the details after the break, and you can check out the robots doing their thing right here.

0: popular. Visualize your next tee time on GolfNow.
1: Shares of Unitree Robotics surging more than 460% in the company's Shanghai IPO overnight. It's the first publicly traded humanoid robot maker in mainland China. The company's market value is roughly $50 billion. Unitree shipped more than 5,500 humanoid robots last year and sold more than 33,000 quadruped. Is that how we say it? It's like working on all fours like a dog, quadruped.
2: I don't know.
1: I think that's it. The quadruped robots. DeepSeek was one of the strategic investors in the IPO, and it plans to collaborate to incorporate its AI models into Unitree's robots. But you've seen the videos yourselves. They can do pretty amazing things. This was a dance they put on, I think it was just last month, where they showed off the synchronization, the incredible acrobatics. And I will say, these robots are a little different than what we've seen from places like Elon Musk. He's always wanted to make the robots a little smaller and a little less likely to be able to take us over because of what you've seen through science fiction, the worries that you can get to.

0: China doesn't seem to have some of those same concerns, and these robots have been pretty impressive.
1: I mean, this is, to me, this is the stuff. You know, people say what's going to happen with AI and taking jobs.
0: Yeah.
1: But once this really happens, it's a whole different game.
0: Yeah.
1: It's a whole different game. Meantime, people may need this next product even more when the robots are doing all of their work and they never get up from the couch or need to. Novo Nordisk testing the pill version of its weight loss drug, Wegovy, to determine the lowest possible dose that people can take and still lose weight. According to a summary on the government data database, the trial involves 450 participants. It's scheduled to be completed in 2028. In the U.S., lower dosages of Wegovy cost about half as much as two higher dose forms. So I think they may all be interrelated. Meaning AI, the robots doing all of our work, and then what kind of medicines and drugs we're going to need to, like, persist.
0: Or if you have more free time, maybe you could get up
1: and
0: work out and go to the gym.
1: I can only hope. Yep. I can only hope. Some of them will hopefully still be waking up and watching us. And maybe at the gym right now. Maybe you're at the gym. And if you're at the gym this morning, bravo to you for
0: waking
1: up. They're
0: going to be watching Becky Quicker and Andrew
1: that.
0: Ross Sorkiner.
1: That may be. That may be.
0: The AI version.
1: We'll be at the gym watching them.
0: Right.
1: Coming up, we're going to be talking about what's at stake for Meta as a blockbuster social media addiction trial getting underway in California. But first, as we head to a break, a look at yesterday's S&P 500 winners and losers.

currently serves as deputy director of the White House Domestic Policy Council. She previously held a position at a conservative think tank. Last week, Overton appeared at a White House event centered on shrinking the U.S. childhood vaccine schedule. When we come back, we will speak with the CEO of Rare Ventures. It's an accelerator that blends venture capital and philanthropy in the quest to find treatments for rare diseases. Also, a reminder for you, you can get the best of Squawk Box in our daily podcast. Just follow Squawk Pod on your favorite podcast app, and you can listen anytime. We'll be right back.

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1: President Trump will tap White House policy aide Heidi Overton to be the next commissioner of the FDA. That's according to multiple reports. Overton is a doctor and

0: All right, welcome back, everybody. Earnings out from Target. And while we just heard from Lowe's lowering its guidance for the year, you are now looking at Target upgrading its guidance for the year. It now says that based on the strength that it's seen with the consumer and the strength that they've seen, same-store sales, comparable store traffic, they are now looking at adjusted earnings per share of $9.90 to $10.90 for the full year. That compares to their earlier guidance of $7.50 to $8.50. Now, if you're looking through the numbers for this most recent quarter, those earnings came in at $4.11 a share. That included $1.65 a share of tariff refunds. It's not clear that that's comparable to analyst estimates, but even if you back out the refunds, it would be a beat. So you're talking about some pretty decent numbers there. Revenue came in at $26.5 billion. That beat estimates of $26.14 billion. Second quarter comp store sales were up by 3.8%, and that is above the 2.4% increase that the street had been expecting. If you strip out the tariff refund benefit, operating margin was 5.9%. That compares to estimates of 5.6%. You can see, though, that stock is off this morning in the immediate knee-jerk reaction, down from 4% to about 2.3% right now. Not sure why that is, because the numbers are stronger than expected across the board with this. This has been a pretty incredible turnaround that the new CEO, Michael Fiddukaly, has put in place. Maybe, though, if you're looking at why, again, beating on every one of the expectations that I've seen so far, but over the last year, that stock is up by almost 40%. So expectations are incredibly high as you walk into any of these numbers. But again, everything I've seen here looks like it's pretty good news on this. They say that they're going to continue up ongoing enhancements within apparel and home, including upcoming reinventions of kids' home and bedding. And again, they're lifting their forecasts for the full years. But we will continue to watch this. You can see right now that stock is off by 5%. When we come back, a new funding source for research into rare diseases, blending venture capital and philanthropy. We have that story next. But first, let's get the AccuWeather forecast with meteorologist Bernie Reyna.
1: Well, the heat continues from Texas toward the southeast, but AccuWeather says a few spotty thunderstorms this afternoon, Florida Peninsula, Tampa, Orlando, Miami. Also, some isolated thunderstorms across interior sections of the Northeast. We'll have some sunshine, Boston, New York City, Philadelphia. West Coast is dry, and it's relatively hot in the Southwest. If you're doing any traveling, watch Boston this morning and then Orlando and Tampa this afternoon. 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
1: 4imprint, for certain.
2: For rare disease, funding the next breakthrough may be as challenging as finding it. Venture philanthropy, though, is trying to bridge that gap. This month, the launch of Rare Ventures combines capital fundraising and philanthropy in a new $25 million fund. Joining us right now to talk about it is Michael Hund. He is the founder and CEO of Rare Ventures. He's also the CEO of EB Research Partnership. And Michael, it's great to see you.
3: Well, Andrew, Becky, thank you. It's an honor to be here.
2: Yeah. Let's talk a little bit about this. Venture capital and philanthropy have kind of been blending together over the last several years, but you are taking this to a whole new level. Let's talk about this fund, how it came about, and how it's going to work.
3: Yeah, well, you know, rare disease is, in fact, not rare at all. And arguably, it's one of the greatest unmet needs in healthcare. I mean, 1 in 10 people live with a rare disease. There's 400 million people on the planet, most of whom are children, yet 95% still don't have any approved treatment. So if you're a parent of a child with a rare disease, someday is not soon enough. And when we think about our goal and our mission, you know, rare disease families don't think about drug development in quarters. They think about it in every single day. Every single day, they overcome monumental challenges that most people won't overcome collectively in their lifetime. The asset that we care about is time and restoring that time for families living with a rare disease.
2: It's really hard to raise the money that's needed to come up with a therapy or potentially a cure for a rare disease. What you're doing, though, is taking venture capital and putting that to work. You're doing this and saying, okay, whatever money that we raise, you're going to fund directly some of the drug companies to do this. Whatever results and returns you get, you will plow back into trying to find therapies and cures for other diseases so that it becomes, hopefully, a spinning wheel that doesn't need any other money put back into it.
3: Yeah, that's right. Traditional philanthropy says, how much good can our dollar do?
2: Right.
3: Venture capital says, how much return can our dollar generate? We believe we can actually do both. And if you think of venture philanthropy as compounding interest for disease, so de-risking early stage science, helping to overcome the valley of death, making that viable for commercial and partners to carry it through, hopefully, regulatory approvals, then reinvesting that capital again and again to fund the next treatment and ultimately the next cure.
2: You've done this already at EB, which is epidermolysis bullosa. That's a disease that makes the skin, your largest organ, really brittle and papery, can lead to a lot of blistering and cuts. It's a terrible disease that you all have been fighting, but you've done just that. Why don't you explain what you did with EB?
3: Yeah, so EB was founded by a group of parents that wanted to save their children's life. We were lucky to have Jill and Eddie Vedder join us and bring their platform and their energy and their passion. And we started with a concept, first of all, like many rare diseases, it was historically underfunded and overlooked. So we believed if we invested in early stage science, we took economic positions, when that was commercially successful, we could pump those returns back into funding more science. So that dollar becomes used over and over and again to fight disease.
2: And you did it with some pretty big numbers. How much did you put in? I think there were two investments that you made that paid off multiple times over.
3: That's right. We've raised $85 million. We've gone from two clinical trials to 50, and most importantly, three FDA approvals in the last 3 years alone. And two of those were gene therapy companies, Abeona and Krystal. And we were early investors that helped accelerate the science to a point of ultimately regulatory approval.
2: How much did you put in versus how much the returns were on each?
3: Yeah, so on Krystal Biotech, we got about a 2.5x return. And on Abeona, it was a 6x return. So you think about what we did with that dollar. We supported these companies to advance, but then also took a donor dollar and turned it into six.
4: Can I ask you, this is maybe a philosophical question, because people oftentimes talk about venture on one side, sort of the for-profit universe, and the philanthropic universe on the other. And they think that the second you start to mix the two, that invariably whatever the return is for the for-profit portion of the universe is going to be lower.
3: Mm.
4: Do you think that is true? And even if it is, maybe in the world that you're living in, the returns, potentially the margin could be so high that maybe nobody cares if there's a lower margin on the philanthropic end. Do you see that?
3: I see what you're saying. And historically, economically, rare disease has been fragmented, and we believe the future is actually via collaboration. So we're necessary partners with biotech and pharma, because if philanthropy doesn't de-risk these early stage investments, nobody else will. So if we can elevate these and make them viable, not only with de-risking the early stage investment, but providing data sets, providing registries, providing resources and clinical networks, we're doing a service to biotech and pharma to quite frankly, make that research viable in a way that it wouldn't otherwise be.
4: But would it not make sense? Could you do it on a fully for-profit basis?
3: You absolutely could. I think there's a role for the players in the system. So if we look at the amount of work to get something into a phase one or phase two clinical trial, I don't think philanthropy should be playing in a phase two or phase three clinical trial. It takes so much capital and so much resources, and that's really where the market should come in to validate that clinical data and those readouts and say this is now at a point that we can
2: take. If it's viable enough, you will have investor dollars.
3: That's right.
2: That's your point.
3: That's right.
2: Talk about this new $25 million fund and how that came about, what you're going to do with it, because there are a number of diseases that you brought in. What is it, seven or eight that you're starting with?
3: That's right. I mean, the basic principle was, because of the impact we've made in EB, the rising tide should lift all ships. You know, the success in one rare disease should be shared and should really think about platform economics of building the infrastructure across multiple rare diseases. So we had the vision, and thanks to the Richard King Mellon Foundation, they shared the vision, they put the philanthropic capital forward, and we brought best-in-class partners of Stanford University, University of Pittsburgh, University of Pittsburgh Children's, Carnegie Mellon on the AI and tech side. So, you know, this is a team sport, and it requires all of us and our energy, so we're able to put together a phenomenal team.
2: You mentioned AI. How does AI play a role here? What are you all doing with it?
3: Yeah, you know, AI is rapidly transforming rare disease and all medicine. You know, this is a space where data is siloed. So part of Rare Ventures is bringing data on one platform where AI can actually accelerate it. So Carnegie Mellon, world-leading experts in AI healthcare data, along with Stanford. You know, one example is we're looking at AI to identify squamous cell carcinoma years before a clinician could. We're looking at organoids that we can run therapeutic testing on drugs before putting patients and families through those early stage clinical trials. So AI is here in healthcare.
2: The response from the rare disease community, this is something you all announced a week ago. What have you gotten back from people?
3: It's been overwhelming, and it leaves us filled with profound duty. These are deserving families. These are families that have fought alone. There's 10,000 rare diseases.
2: Yeah, my guess is you're starting with seven or eight rare diseases. My guess is you had people knocking down your door last week.
3: We had people knocking down our door.
2: Let us in.
3: Yeah, we had people knocking down our door, and part of building this model is to go from 7 to 25 to 50 to then hundreds. And, you know, the principle of that, the starting point, is making a data platform that everybody can use. It's an inefficient market of every rare disease investing to build data sets, investing in their own gene therapies, for example. We believe that part of the power with Rare Ventures is we can do this together and find a market efficiency.
2: Basically show people what you've learned, what worked with EB, and hopefully take that model and export it.
3: Yeah, and the compounding interest of doing that together as rare diseases actually makes downstream this more viable for industry and the market.
2: Michael, thank you for coming in today. It's really a pleasure talking to you and seeing this, and we hope to see some great results. So thank you.
3: Thank you, Andrew. Thank you, Becky. And Becky, I wanted to thank you. Your courage and your passion and your advocacy and your leadership means the world to the rare disease community. You are a hero to us. Thank you.
2: Thank you, Michael. We appreciate what you're doing, and we really hope that this brings some results. Folks, if you have more questions on this, if you want a deeper dive on everything that's happening in rare disease and that space, you can visit cnbc.com/cures. When you're there, you can join the thousands of people receiving the CNBC Cures newsletter. Just scan the QR code on your screen right now to sign up.
4: Okay, coming up, takeaways from day one of a major trial centered on Meta, Facebook, and Instagram, states charging that tech giant with fostering addictive behavior in children and teens. We're going to get into what we learned after the break. Don't go anywhere. Squawk Box coming right back after.

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1: Welcome back, Squawk. A potentially pivotal trial taking place against Meta just kicked off in California. A group of state attorney generals arguing the company's platforms are designed intentionally, they say, to hook kids. Joining us right now to talk about the legal fight, a Vanderbilt Law School professor, Rebecca Haw Allensworth, is here. Good morning to you. Let's lay out what's at stake, but also lay out your perspective on, in terms of, from a legal perspective, if you were going to handicap this case, Rebecca.
2: Yeah, so there's a ton of money at stake. There's also kind of the business model of social media, you know, Meta and also other companies is also at stake. Handicapping it, you know, it's really hard to say. There's a lot going on here. I think the arguments made yesterday by both sides each had some merit. I do think that the previous trials that have gone against Meta for similar issues have not gone Meta's way. And so I would say if I had to handicap it, I would say that Meta is likely to lose this trial, but it's not impossible that they could win.
1: And you say they could lose because what's the rationale?
2: Well, there's two ways. Actually, there's two ways to win, and there's only one way to lose. But
1: Okay. But
2: the way to lose is sort of more likely. So, you know, they have not had really struggled in their last couple trials to say that, like, look, social media addiction is not a thing, and we did enough to the extent that we were aware that there was, you know, young people on the platform, young people struggling on the platform. We really did enough to protect them because there was a lot of evidence that they designed their product to be, you know, to maximize engagement, as they phrase it, right, is like the same thing as sort of addiction. And that was sort of what was so persuasive. And they also don't do a lot to protect minors in the sense that they don't check IDs. They don't verify the identity of the people who are on the platform. And they're very clear. They know there's young people on the platform. So I think these are the reasons why they're likely to lose this trial.
1: If they lose the trial, I imagine there will be a long appeals process.
2: That's right. So when I said there's two ways to win, you know, you could win the trial, which I think is unlikely but possible. But then you can win on appeal. Now, on appeal, there's a lot of very interesting legal questions that go beyond the facts here about, you know, whether Section 230 applies, First Amendment defenses. And we can expect those to very much be in play in the appeals process. And as you said, it could be lengthy. It could be up to a year or more.
1: Could be a year or more. And then the question becomes, is this the kind of thing that could actually get to the Supreme Court or no?
2: Yeah, I mean, I think it's possible. I think Section 230, which is the statute that sort of shields media companies from the content that is put on. In other words, you know, if somebody posts something damaging to a child, that is not Meta's responsibility directly. That's what 230 does. The meaning of 230 is extremely contentious. It's very important. I could see the Supreme Court being very interested in that. Supreme Court's also shown a lot of interest in First Amendment issues, so I could see that being something they might pick up. As it stands,
1: do you actually think the Supreme Court could actually try to rule on 230 itself?
2: Well, I'm not sure about that because there's a lot of controversy about what's going to happen to 230. They're constantly trying to change it, Congress is. And so I think that, you know, the Supreme Court may want to rule on it, or they may want to just wait to see what Congress does with it, because everyone seems to agree that it's not quite working the way it's supposed to work. Okay. So having a ruling on it may not be that useful if we're going to just change it legislatively.
1: Okay, so then maybe we'll talk business for a moment. Is there any argument to be made, and is there a possibility that somehow this case gets settled, gets negotiated away?
2: Well,
1: and what that could even look like?
2: I think Meta would really like that, right? So I think Meta would really, any other social media companies for which this is kind of a bellwether, would really like to have this settled and move on. And certainly they could afford to spend a lot of money on that settlement. The problem is it would have to sort of be global. It would have to go to all the possible children who, and young adults maybe, who as children suffered consequences from this addiction. And they're not all in this suit. So you couldn't really settle this suit and also know that you wouldn't be facing more suits like this down the line. So I think settlement is unlikely in this case.
1: In terms of a total cost, there's the economic cost, but then if they have to, do you see them fundamentally being forced to change their policies? Would you argue that actually, I think they would argue they've even changed some of their policies in advance of all of this, because then that gets at the fundamental business model underneath it.
2: That's right. So, you know, like I said, social media addiction and engagement are two words for the same thing. And we know that engagement is how they monetize their product. So it's hard to imagine a real solution to this, you know, problem of compulsive use without also really hitting Meta's bottom line. So I do think this is kind of, I don't want to use the word existential, but it really could dramatically change the way that social media is monetized and make it a whole lot less profitable, at least to use these infinite scroll and, you know, these things that we know kind of demand our attention.
1: Are you surprised? I mean, we can look at Meta stock and you could argue it's down, but I don't believe it's down for this reason today. Have you been surprised just about the way Wall Street has thought about this?
2: I mean, I guess I'm not somebody who thinks that Wall Street is intelligent in the way that, you know, we would use it to predict the outcomes of cases, or, you know, it's going to be a very short term perspective on what's happening at these companies. So, no, I would not say that I'm surprised by this. You know, this is a real long game. This is like, what does the future of social media look like 3, 4, 5 years down the line? So, no, it doesn't really particularly surprise me. I think Meta is in a whole lot of trouble.
1: Rebecca, I want to thank you. Appreciate it.
2: Of course, thanks.
1: I'm just looking right now to see if anybody is trading on Kalshi about the outcome of this case.
3: What'd you find?
1: I do not see anything. I'm looking right now to see if there's anybody. You'd think that would be a, but maybe nobody's looking at that. Interesting. Well, we'll see. It is a little before now, 7 a.m. on the East Coast. You're watching Squawk Box right here on CNBC. I'm Andrew Ross Sorkin along with Becky Quick. Joe's out today. Among today's top stories, President Trump pausing 50% tariffs on some Canadian goods. This is going to be for 3 days on some products from Canada. The tariffs were set to kick in at midnight last night. That announcement following a meeting between the president and Canadian Prime Minister Mark Carney. Meantime, OpenAI sales reportedly growing 18% between the first and the second quarter to $6.7 billion. The Wall Street Journal reporting that OpenAI's operating margin fell further into the red. A report last week said that Anthropic's revenue jumped 14-fold to $11.5 billion in the second quarter. That company reported positive adjusted operating income. So, of course, there's going to be a big question just about how well either of these companies are doing and who's pulling ahead. Anthropic preparing to give CEO Dario Amodei and several other co-founders potentially super voting shares ahead of the company's expected IPO. That's according to a new report from The Information. It says the move is meant to help protect that group from outside shareholder pressure. It would give seven different people special shares. And we were talking earlier just about the implications of trying to keep a group of seven together versus a group of one, two, or three, which has historically been, or a family, the way this is.
3: It's tougher and tougher over time. Yeah. All right, let's check the futures this morning. We have not seen a lot of movement, but right now the Dow futures are indicated up by close to 10 points. S&P futures are basically flat, and the NASDAQ is indicated off by about 25 points. Yesterday, all three of the major averages were down, and the S&P 500 and the NASDAQ were off by their worst levels this month. If you watch what's been happening with the Treasury market, you'll see right now that yields are slightly lower this morning. The 10-year is back below 470. It's at 469. The 2-year is at 416, and then the 30-year is at 428, or I'm sorry, 528. Oil prices this morning are higher once again, up by about 1%, with WTI sitting right at $85.82. Brent is sitting at $91.88. Let's get over to Pippa Stevens. She's got a look at this morning's pre-market movers. Pippa, good morning.
4: Good morning, Becky. So let's start here with Lowe's, because those shares are down some 2.5% this morning after the company posted Q2 results that missed revenue estimates and lowered its full-year guidance. Now, higher mortgage rates and limited housing turnover has weighed on demand for household projects and renovations, and Lowe's expects no growth in annual comparable sales as consumers remain cautious about spending. Moving over to TJX, those shares are up marginally here ahead of the company's earnings report later this morning. Amid a busy week of retail earnings, shares are up marginally so far on the year, just slightly negative here year to date. Now, TJX's Q2 forecast included an incremental negative impact from tariff costs on merchandise it had committed to when additional tariffs were announced. but it continues to see demand for its off-price goods. And finally, shares of Lazy Boy are tumbling 18% this morning after the company swung to a loss in Q1 and issued a Q2 sales forecast that missed Wall Street estimates. Q1 delivered sales growth in the retail segment was offset by a decline in wholesale delivered sales. At Lazy Boy's CEO says in the earnings call that consumer behavior is choppy, especially because of housing trends and overall consumer sentiment. The stock down 10% on the year. Becky?
3: All right, Pippa, thank you very much. All right, let's take a look at shares of Merck and Moderna. Both those companies' stocks are soaring at this point. Merck is up by about 5.8%. Moderna shares are up by 70% this morning. It's a gain of more than $43 to $107.03. This comes on positive top-line results from a large Phase 3 trial of the two companies' melanoma treatment. It combines individualized mRNA-based therapy with Merck's Keytruda for patients who have had melanoma surgically removed. That trial did meet both its primary and secondary endpoints of survival without recurrence of the cancer, as well as survival without the cancer spreading to other parts of the body. Again, you're talking about some major moves for Merck. That's a move of about $8.25. For Moderna, it is now up $50 on this news, a gain of about 81%.
1: Progressives scoring a surprising victory in Florida's U.S. Senate primary last night. State lawmaker Angie Nixon, a member of the Democratic Socialists of America, beating retired Army Lieutenant Colonel Alex Vindman, despite Vindman's 16-1 fundraising advantage. Now, Nixon will now face Senator Ashley Moody in a race to fill the last 2 years of Senator, or I should say Secretary of State, Marco Rubio's former term. Now, meanwhile, Florida's GOP Congressman Byron Donalds won his party's nomination to be the Sunshine State's next governor. President Trump had endorsed Donalds. Donalds will face David Jolly on the Democratic side. Jolly is a former Republican who became an independent and then a Democrat. Also in Florida, Republican Representative Corey Mills losing his bid for a third term to former TV reporter Ryan Elijah. Mills has faced a series of scandals and was initially endorsed by President Trump. And, of course, we were talking earlier about just the implications of the DSA winning and whether Republicans say that's great because it may create more turnout on one side, or the Mick Mulvaney view of the world that this is a bigger sign of the times.
3: That's right. We're going to watch this very closely. Just want to get back that yep. Merck and Moderna news moving so rapidly. I mean, this is a big deal. Obviously, the stocks are moving really rapidly. We are going to have the CEOs of both Moderna and Merck who will be joining us a little later this morning in just about half an hour's time, a little less than half an hour's time. We'll talk through this with Stefan Bancel, and we'll be talking through it. The CEO of Moderna and Merck Research Laboratories, Dr. Dean Lee, about how this all works. Right. This is a pretty big deal. I'm looking at the stock moves on this. We'll talk about the implications, not just for this, but what it means beyond this for the idea of using mRNA-based therapies to kind of go after cancer, because that's what Moderna's been talking about for a long time. The stock has been under a lot of pressure, but this may be the first step in them kind of showing some of those things happening once again.
1: Meantime, President Trump reportedly hoping for another meeting with North Korean leader Kim Jong-un as soon as this fall. The Wall Street Journal says the president has spoken to aides about getting together with Kim during his next trip to Asia, which could take place in November. So no meetings scheduled, though, at this time. By the way, may explain some of the commentary that the president made. I wouldn't say he was praising Kim Jong-un, but effectively sort of scolding South Korea, if you remember, and everyone some head scratching there.
3: It definitely set off some concern in South Korea.
1: So we'll see. The president had held three summits with Kim during his first term, but didn't persuade the leader to abandon that nuclear program this past weekend. As we mentioned, Trump had made some of these comments, directed Defense Secretary Pete Hegseth to scale back annual military exercises with South Korea.
3: When we come back, we will break down Target's results with an analyst. That stock right now, let's take a look and see where things stand. Wrong stock. Let's take a look at Target shares right now. Yeah, the stock is off by 3%. It was down by as much as 5% initially after those earnings numbers came out. There's nothing wrong in the numbers, They all look like they were better than expectations, but we do have some very high expectations coming into this. For the last year, that stock is up by 40%. I think year to date, it's up by about 50%. We'll talk more with an analyst about what he sees at play here. And again, later this hour, Moderna and Merck just reporting positive results in a phase 3 cancer study. Those stocks are up sharply on that news. We're going to be speaking with Moderna's CEO, Stefan Bancel, and the president of Merck Research Laboratories, Dr. Dean Lee, about that news. More of that coming up at 7:30 a.m. Eastern Time. Stay tuned. Squawk Box. We'll be right back.

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1: Take a look. Shares of Target under pressure this morning, despite better than expected results and upbeat guidance. That stock right now off by about 2.3%. Joining us right now to help us make sense of the stock reaction is Rupesh Parikh. He is Oppenheimer's senior analyst. And Rupesh, if you're looking at this, earnings doubled to $4.11. Same store sales were up by 3.8% versus the 2.4% the street was expecting. And they raised their guidance for the full year. And yet the street's not really excited about this or impressed. What happened?
2: Yeah, so very high expectations set up. So shares were up more than 50% year to date. And in my conversations on the buy side, you know, I think investors are expecting a low threes comp. They did better there. But maybe their hope was that you'd see even more flow through the bottom line. And maybe that did not meet the elevated expectations out there from the bulls.
1: If you're expecting more flow through to the bottom line and the company is actually investing more, is that maybe where the disconnect is?
2: I think that's correct. I think, you know, Target is aggressively investing in the business. And, you know, I think if you see more upside going forward, they may choose to invest even more in the business. So I think for longer term investors, this is the right move. They're still in the early stages of a turnaround. There's many opportunities to improve the business. So I think, you know, management will continue to invest as they see the need to. But in this case, you know, for Q2, they did call out a number of SG&A headwinds. And I think there may have been some mismodeling by the street.
1: SG&A headwinds. What were those headwinds? I didn't see that in the release.
2: Yeah. So, you know, they've said earlier this year, some related to their investments, more payroll. They highlighted that the first half of the year, they'd be lapping. They would have higher SG&A headwinds and the back half would be easier. And I think you saw that play out this quarter with some of the SG&A deleverage.
1: I mean, I think you point to the key issue here, and that is long-term investors versus those who are along for the ride and the momentum in this stock. I mean, part of the problem was probably that they weren't investing enough. They didn't have enough newness in the stores. They have done that investing, and now they are seeing not only same-store sales up, but also traffic up pretty significantly. As you mentioned, that's the right long-term play to continue to invest in the business. But who's investing in this stock at this point? I guess that becomes the question. How much of the gains that we've seen have been because the remarkable turnaround that you've seen? How much have been because you have momentum investors who are jumping in?
2: Yeah, I think it's a combination of both. You know, I think investors have seen better data out there. So you've definitely had shorter term players gravitate toward this turnaround. I think the next stage, as you start to see more durability with their comp momentum, this is now the second consecutive quarter of positive comp store sales growth. So as longer term investors see this continue, I think you will see potential for more multiple expansion. And maybe more of those long only investors will start to get more involved with shares. If you sort of look at a name like Walmart, you know, we've seen over the years, there's been significant multiple expansion. A number of long-only investors have gravitated towards that story. So I think Target is maybe in the middle innings of that. And as people start to believe this turnaround, maybe you see a 20-time multiple versus the high teens over time.
1: Yeah, I mean, it's a 20-times multiple versus 18 if you're looking at forward earnings. I guess right now it's at 17.95 times forward earnings. Walmart is closer to, I know it's 40 times for this year's numbers, and yeah, 40 times almost for forward earnings as well for Walmart. Do you see it catching up with Walmart ever in terms of that earnings multiple? Because that's double what it is right now.
2: No, I don't anticipate it catching up, but I think it closed the gap. So, you know, Target has traded closer to market multiple 20 times plus. So I think that is a realistic potential down the road. If everything goes right with the turn, you see the low single digit comp momentum continue. You see the earnings flow through, maybe some benefits from share buybacks. I think the ultimate bull case, you could see a 20 times plus multiple stock. That's not embedded in our price target, but I think if everything goes to plan and, you know, all their turnaround efforts in store, you know, continue to take hold, I think that would be more of the ultimate bull case.
1: I know you just put out a note in the last couple of minutes, a new note on this. I haven't had time to read through it yet. Did you change any of your opinion based on what you heard this quarter?
2: We have not adjusted our model. So we're just trying to get an update before this interview. But, you know, as we look at our model later, they did raise the midpoint of their EPS guidance, excluding the tariff refunds by 75 cents. So the underlying earnings power of the business has improved. And then as you look at the top line momentum, I mean, they call that broad-based strength throughout the entire business. So that, to me, that suggests this turnaround is working. So whether it's beauty, it's a hard lines category, even food and beverage, they've had significant resets there. So that is really encouraging. I mean, the top line has been the challenge for Target in recent years. And as I mentioned earlier, two consecutive very solid growth, I think, goes a long way for the believers of the turnaround.
1: You've got an outperform on the stock and $170 price target. That's about $20 from here. How does your view on Target match up to some of its competitors in the universe that you cover?
2: Yeah, so we recently downgraded Walmart early this month. It was a top pick for us for a while. And, our concern with Walmart is they have pharmacy headwinds in that business, and we're worried that tomorrow you could see a comp shortfall there. So shorter term, we stepped the sidelines with Walmart. And then Costco is, another one of our top picks. We continue to see strong momentum continue there, 6-7% top line growth. And I think that name will continue to outperform over time. With Costco, I think you could see a special dividend or even maybe a stock split down the road.
1: Rupesh, thank you for joining us this morning.
2: Thank you.
3: Coming up next, we got a lot more on Squawk Box. We're going to get into what's going on in the markets, from the chips and AI trade to rising treasury yields. And shares of Moderna and Merck, they are soaring this morning on positive results in a phase 3 cancer study. Moderna's CEO and the president of Merck's research laboratories are going to be joining us in just a little bit. You do not want to miss this. It's at 7:30 Eastern time as this news has been crossing. Squawk Box, coming right back after this.

0: CNBC Plus.
1: Quick check on futures this morning. Dow up about 40 points. NASDAQ off about 13 points. And the S&P 500 up about 4 points. Joining us right now is Andrew Slimman. He is Morgan Stanley's investment management senior portfolio manager. We've had a slew of earnings coming in. On one end, we've had the big questions about the tech trade and walking into the fall and walking into what I was going to say is a bond market that seems to be a lot more fearful than an equity market. What do you think's going on?
2: Well, you know, I think it's great to go come on and talk about speculation on interest rates. But if you're, you know, I got to put money to work. And am I going to change my positions because the 10 years just gone from up from 430 to 470? I just don't think that's, you know, realistic, Andrew. I feel, though, that, you know, so I've been, you know, for really since first quarter, every time I've been on the show, I keep talking about earnings. And as much as I think now people are more focused on earnings, I still say, Andrew, that when we get to December 31st, you know, the market, it doesn't care about 2026 earnings. It cares about 2027. And that number is $408 consensus today. And that, you know, that's up from 357. So the 2027 earnings estimate has gone from 357 to 408. And it's August. And if this strong economy or strong earnings continues, what happens if that's 415, 420, and you put a 20 multiple on? I think that validates the market with more upside into year end, north of 8,000. But, you know, we're coming up to a seasonally rocky time where there's other focus. I think the Fed is a real concern. I wouldn't be surprised if we get a real strong market November, December, but until then, you know, who knows?
1: So, okay, but let's talk about that. So what happens in November and December? And so it sounds like you're saying things may get choppy from here. Why would things get choppy from here if they all know what you think you know about what happens later?
2: Yeah, isn't that true? Look, summer historically has been choppy, but everyone talks about it. In the last couple of summers, it hasn't been. I am amazed, Andrew, when I travel around and I talk to people and they say, I don't get why the market is up. And I say, have you looked at earnings? You know, so I think one of the reasons why the market isn't really having any pullbacks is there are a lot of people that are still scared. The bull bear ratio sentiment is bad. And they're focused on the headlines. And I get it. We've got a war. We've got higher oil prices, which means higher gas prices. But they're not as much focused on this earnings story. So maybe we're not having a lot of volatility because slowly over time, as the market grinds higher, is forcing people to capitulate back into the market.
1: In terms of then how you're positioning yourself, obviously, you know, so much of the market is the hyperscaler still. So much of the market is still big tech. Are you thinking about things outside of that? Are you thinking about rotating? What's the plan?
2: I mean, I got to enter. July is so good for someone like me because I'm a believer in AI. I'm a believer in, you know, invest in memory and chips and semiconductor production. But the reason why July is so good is it reminded you that all those trades are correlated. And you know, by the way, being short software is another correlation to AI. So anyone that had those positions got creamed in July. And why it's so good is because, you know, trying to think about how to put together a portfolio that has those positions, but also has things that aren't correlated. Financials did just fine in July. Some of the non-US stocks did fine. I think there are areas that you can invest in that don't have correlation to AI. But when it's booming, people forget about that and they forget that the fundamentals might be strong, but those are crowded trades and they can correct quickly. And if you apply leverage, that's when it gets very dangerous.
1: But you don't think we're there?
2: I don't think we're there, Andrew, because listen, you just had someone on a couple minutes ago that talked about AI and cancer, you know, and medical research. I think AI at the core of what I believe, Andrew, is it's a productivity, cost saving tool for companies, and they are going to employ it. And so I think you want to be, at, you know, taking advantage of that. Companies that will employ it. And I think there is scarcity. And, you know, I've been around a long time, Andrew. I remember when the dot-com bubble blew. It was basically because one company said everyone that has a router, you know, has bought one. And that is when supply catches up to demand. And I don't see the situation today where supply is catching up demand. We have a shortage of memory. We have a shortage of semiconductor production. We have a shortage of compute power. I think you want to invest in scarcity, but knowing, again, these are correlated stocks. So I think you have to make sure and build other positions that aren't as correlated.
1: Okay. We're going to leave it there, Andrew. Thank you. You got a great name. Appreciate it.
2: My pleasure.
1: Coming up, a view of the markets.

regulations, prediction markets, and what he's expecting from today's big industry meeting with the Trump administration. First, as we head to a break, take a look at the early NASDAQ movers this morning. Not a huge movement, but analog devices up about 3% right now. Squawk Box, come right back.

Welcome back to Squawk Box, everybody. We're watching the futures this morning, and things have picked up a little bit. The Dow, at least, is now sharply or firmly in positive territory, I should say, up by about 45 points. You can see the S&P futures, which have been right around the flat line all morning, are now up by about 4.5. The NASDAQ is indicated up by 3 points. Treasury markets yields have been slightly lower this morning. The 10-year right now is yielding 4.69. The 2-year is at 4.15. And that 30-year that we've been watching this week as it has flirted with near 20-year highs is now sitting slightly lower at 5.27. Oil prices have been up once again this morning. Right now, it looks like WTI is up by about 0.8%. It was above $86 earlier this morning, now sitting at $85.63. And Brent, which was above $92 earlier, is now at $91.64. Also, gold prices, if you want to check that out this morning, are slightly higher, up by about $6 to $4,426 an ounce. And finally, Bitcoin looks at this point like it is slightly lower, $64,475. When we come back this morning, Moderna and Merck reporting positive results in a phase 3 cancer study. Both of those stocks are sharply higher. Moderna shares up by 50% the last time I checked. Moderna's CEO, Stéphane Bancel, and the president of Merck Research Laboratories, Dr. Dean Lee, will join us with the latest developments next. Squawk Box, we'll be right back.

0: Welcome back, everybody. Shares of Moderna and Merck are surging this morning, and that is no exaggeration. Check it out. Shares of Merck right now up by about 7.75%. Of course, before those moves, this was a company with a $333 billion market cap, so that is substantial when you're talking numbers. And then check out shares of Moderna. They are up 63%, a gain of close to $40 right now. The stock is now trading at $102. And by the way, before that move, that was a stock with about a $25 billion valuation. So you're probably talking $38 to $40 billion now of valuation in the company today. All of this is because of a phase three study that found the combination of mRNA-based individualized neoantigen therapy, or INT, combined with Merck's Keytruda, reduced the risk of recurrence or death in melanoma patients in a phase two and phase three trials that they've been running. Joining us right now for more on this is Moderna's CEO, Stéphane Bancel, and Dr. Dean Li, who is the president of Merck Research Laboratories. And gentlemen, welcome to both of you.
1: Thank you very much.
0: Before we talk numbers and markets and the rest of this, let's talk about what this means on the human level, what you found with these studies, increasing survival, and not only increasing survival, but reducing recurrence of cancer for patients who had melanoma that was cut out, and then they were treated at the same time with this gene therapy vaccine. Let's talk about it. Stéphane, you've been working on this for a very long time.
2: Yes, Becky, thank you for having us. For 10 years, I will let, you know, my colleague Dean talked about the science. He's the doctor. Yeah. But basically, the way we think about it, it's like November 16, 2020, when we announced the phase three of COVID. Mm-hmm. Our vaccine, you remember, we were on the show that morning.
0: Yeah.
2: It's a big moment for medicine, big moment for patients. We believe that this is just a first step for intismeran plus Keytruda. We're excited what it is going to mean for patients. Already, just hearing stories from patients in clinical studies has been really heartening. And so I'm very thankful for the team that I worked on this for 10 years. That's the type of things we're trying to do at Moderna, is take very big scientific clinical bets. Look at mRNA was a big bet. Mm-hmm. COVID, doing a vaccine in a year was a big bet. This is a big bet with a few more coming. But this one is going to be very, very profoundly impactful. And all of us have been touched by cancer. Many of us are being touched by cancer now in our family or loved ones. And so just what it means for patients is what gets us so excited.
0: Dr. Li, let's talk about this particular study. I think it was 1,100 patients.
1: Yeah, so what's exciting about it is you're taking Keytruda, which many people know is a really important cancer drug that's approved in 20 different types of cancers. And if you add this personalized cancer treatment based on the technology of Moderna, and you treat patients with a really deadly disease, melanoma, you reduce that risk of recurrence, which essentially means that patients have a better chance of being disease-free and for longer. And the question will arise as to how long could they be disease-free? So we're going to run this trial out and see, but we have a hint. We did a phase two some years ago, Moderna and Merck. And what we said is after that treatment, after patients were treated, we would look 1 year. How many people are disease-free? 3 years. And I think the five-year results just were provided out there. And what you saw at 5 years is that many, I would actually say most of the patients who were disease-free 1 year, 3 years, were disease-free 5 years. So we don't know if this is going to be 7 years, 9 years, but there's a chance that you have an increased ability to be disease-free and for a potentially extended period of time.
0: Tell us the results of these latest phase one and phase two trial, or phase two and phase three trials, and what that means in the life of a patient versus if they had not had this Keytruda and Merck.
1: Yeah, I mean,
0: Keytruda and Moderna.
1: The way that I would look at it is, if you didn't get the treatment with Keytruda and with the personalized cancer treatment, we already know from phase two that you had a marked improvement in having a chance of being disease-free. It was in the 40 to 50% from that phase two. And that what we know from that phase two is
0: 40 to 50% chance
1: of having a reduced risk.
0: Okay.
1: Right? And then all of a sudden you get to, we've tracked that for the phase two, you know, 5 years out, it's still there. So we're hoping that very similar results come out for the phase three.
0: You didn't give specific numbers.
1: We didn't give out specific numbers.
0: That it met the end point.
1: Yeah, we don't give out specific numbers because, you know, the things that we have to do immediately and we're focused on it is we have to get all the detailed data out to the community of oncologists and scientists, and we're planning to do it at a major oncology meeting, hopefully this fall, and also get that data out through a really respected journal. And that's where we'll have all the details such that people can really interrogate.
0: Okay.
1: I think also in the next few months that we're going to be talking to regulatory agencies, because they're going to want to scrutinize our clinical data. And they're not going to just want to scrutinize our clinical data. They're going to want to scrutinize this novel technology that Moderna has put in to make sure that it's as efficacious and safe for broader use.
0: Well, let's talk about that. Keytruda is kind of a miracle drug for cancer. It's been an amazing inclusion to the toolbox for fighting cancer. Different than chemotherapy, because Keytruda actually uses your body's immune system to go and fight the cancer itself. Describe what this new therapy does on top of that, putting Keytruda together with
1: the this. The idea of this actually is from the Upper East Side 130 years ago, and the concept is, if you could train your immune cells to be like hunting dogs, chasing the tumor, and you could unleash them, but not only could you unleash them, if you could entrain them to smell out that prey, that would be something. And so in the last 10 years, that's what this result does. What Keytruda does is it's a key. It's a Keytruda. It unlocks the key to let the hound dogs out, let the dogs out. But what's critical about the technology that Moderna has created is it's a personalized cancer treatment that allows the immune cells to get the scent, the signature.
0: Because it's trained on your own.
1: On your own
0: personalized medicine.
1: Right.
0: It's trained on your tumor.
1: Your cancer. Yeah.
2: Yes, I would even say it's individualized. Because personalized in medicine is if you and I have the same mutation, we might get the same drug.
0: Right.
2: It's individualized, which is you will get a different drug. If you're diagnosed with melanoma today, and I'm diagnosed by the same doc, you and I will get a different chemical. But we basically, we're going to look at, take a biopsy. We're going to sequence all the letters of the DNA of your cancer cell. We're going to do the same for your healthy cell of your body, most blood work. We're going to compare electronically where the mutations are. And we designed and we aim to improve an algorithm to pick 34 mutations that we believe are the most important in your tumor. We put that into one molecule of mRNA, we stitch them together, and we inject that to you in your arm. And that's what Dean was just saying. That's to give you, to give your immune system, to give to the dogs, to give the cell energy.
0: Yeah, it's the personalized medicine.
2: Yeah,
3: right.
2: Yeah.
3: This is the demonstration of the future. This is what we're talking about.
2: Yes, it's totally individualized. It's using sequencing technology. It's at the molecular level, because we know today, cancer is a disease of DNA. Yeah. And that's why it's so powerful.
0: Does that make it safer in terms of whether the immune system attacks other organs that don't need to be attacked or don't?
1: The hope is there. In the data that we saw from the previous over 5 years, it's safe, and people are going to scrutinize this data, and they're going to watch it. And I think the FDA and the community will say this is a safe drug that really is efficacious in a patient population that's facing a deadly disease.
3: I know this is a super early question to ask. Do you have any idea what this will cost on the patient side?
0: Because personalized medicine is not.
3: Personalized medicine is very expensive, and how this is all going to work economically.
2: Sure. So we have not discuss price yet, because we have not made any decisions yet. The data just came literally a couple of days ago, and the team have been working hard to quality control the data. One thing that is different from, and I'm sure you're thinking about CAR T cell or cell therapy, is we do not use your own cells to make the product, which from a manufacturing standpoint is very much complex and very expensive.
3: Right.
2: So, yes, it's going to be individualized, so it's not going to be the same price that's going to make a COVID shot for everybody the same, obviously. But it's not using cells, so it's a process that we can shrink down, and we think we can get it to a price.
0: If it's not using your own cells, what is it using?
2: Enzymes. It's a chemical process.
0: It's cheaper and faster?
2: Yes.
1: We're making a treatment based on the excision of the tumor that we got. We study it in the lab, and we sit there and go, what is the signature? What is the scent of this tumor cell compared to all the other cells in your body and is unique to yourself? And so, you know, Stefan and his team, as well as our team, are gearing up to go to regulatory agencies and prepare for a launch.
0: What do you anticipate in terms of working with the regulatory agencies on this? How long before this can go to market?
1: you know, we generally don't get ahead of our regulatory agencies. I do think they understand the importance of this technology, not just for melanoma patients, but broadly. And what we have seen in our interactions, you know, we just had our approval of Lipfendra, the cholesterol medicine. And what we have found is that the FDA scrutinize these with rigor, but they move with urgency when they know what this means for a field.
2: Yeah. And to build on Dean's point, the agency has been aware of this technology for a long time because they allowed us to start a phase one study to make sure that they felt it was, you know, safe to go into human. That was a long time ago. They allowed the phase two study, and then all the phase three we talked about have been reviewed by the agency. So, of course, for approval, they need to look at more data, including the phase three data, the manufacturing data. There's a lot of work, but they are familiar already with a lot of the technology.
0: You have also, I think, 9 other phase two and phase three studies that are in trial for this that are looking for vaccine treatment against cancers of the lung, the bladder, the kidney, stomach, and pancreas. How quickly can we see any of those results? Where do things stand?
1: I think those, I love what you brought up, because one of the things that we need to do is we need to scrutinize the melanoma trial to figure out what are the hints that we wish we would do better, what are the things that we did really well, and we immediately have to take those lessons now that we have a positive trial in melanoma and apply it to these other tumor types with the hope that this is not just applicable to melanoma, but potentially might have a broader implication. And I would just remind the viewers that Keytruda, as you said, is a really important drug. The first tumor that it was successful in was melanoma, and then we marched out. Mm-hmm. And so in some sense, we have a roadmap to follow with this new technology.
0: Stefan, this is something that, again, we'll go to the numbers, we'll go to the stock and take a look at this again today. The stock up more than 60% when we just looked based on this news. And that comes after Moderna shares picking up sharply in June, just based on some of the phase two trial information that got out there. These are some significant, huge moves. Moderna was out of the gate quickly with its COVID vaccine. But the stock really suffered afterwards with the fall of the COVID vaccines and with, you know, people not looking at that. This was the next step. What do you see with this? What can you anticipate? Because now the stock is actually up 74%.
2: Yeah, so I think, if you think about it.
3: Unbelievable. Well, we should talk about what that feels like as a CEO in a second. Yeah. Keep going.
2: So if you think about where we came from, we've always said we're going to try to use mRNA technology because we believe it can be a new class of medicine. And over time, because of all the medical knowledge that is improving, increasing every day, we should be able to make a lot of medicine in a lot of different areas. Mm-hmm. We had vaccine when we went public. We were here in 2018 when we went public on NASDAQ with vaccines. Intismeran was a baby medicine, rare genetic disease, and a few other things. Of course, with COVID, we dedicated the company to fight this virus. But we went a bit off strategy in a sense. We put all our eggs in COVID, and thankfully, this technology worked beautifully. We helped a lot of lives. And so since COVID, what we have done is kind of go back on strategy, which is go broad. We just announced in June at our Science Day that we're going to autoimmune disease now. Mm-hmm. We think we can do something again using the immune system to go very precisely into autoimmune disease. By the end of the year, we should have rare disease data, phase three, which I'm very excited about. And I know you care deeply about rare disease, Becky. So I think what is always supposed to be is happening now. Of course, when you have sales going down 90%, the stock goes down 90%. That's what the market do. But when we were building for the COVID manufacturing capacity, I told the team at the time in 2020, we're going to have to come down this mountain, but it doesn't change anything that our science is working. We're going to stay focused on the science and making amazing medicine and taking big bets.
0: Was it harder to kind of lead the troops at those points? Did you have your own self-doubts during any of these times? Do you ever measure yourself by what the stock market's telling you?
2: No, because the science is the science. We started this company trying to make mRNA, which everybody believed it was never going to work. All my friends told me to not start the company. Seriously. And everybody in the field said, this will never work. And we tried it because we thought if it works, it will unleash a lot of new medicine. We had to then make it work, which was really, really difficult, and we had a lot of investors for a long time. And thankfully, we stayed private for a long time. If we had gone public too early, this might never have happened. But we're back on strategy. The team is doing amazing science. We're taking big bets. They don't always work. Remember, Last year, unfortunately, the CMV vaccine didn't work.
0: Right.
2: It was a huge disappointment because the world needs a CMV vaccine because it's a terrible virus that hurts a lot of humans. And that's what Moderna is all about.
0: But I remember talking to you at this point. It must be 7, 8 years of going back and forth and talking about these things. And you're always so positive. And sometimes it seems like, okay, this is never going to work, any of these things. But you have lived through a lot of these cycles at this point.
2: Look, mRNA, I said, was going to work. People say you're crazy.
0: Yeah.
2: COVID-19, I say we'll have a vaccine by the end of the year. In May of 2020, people say it's impossible. Individualized treatment, people say it never work, which is why, going back to the stock, we had 52 million shares short. And as Dean said, the phase two data looks beautiful. Randomized study against Keytruda looked beautiful. And people said this wasn't going to work. I'm like, okay. So we're going to keep taking bold bets, working with great partners like Merck, and advancing this mRNA platform to help a lot of people. I think this is just the beginning of mRNA. The next 10, 20 years are going to be so exciting.
0: Stefan, thank you very much for coming in. Dr. Lee, thank you.
3: A big deal.
0: And it's great to hear from a patient perspective, too.
2: Thank you.
3: Coming up, a lot more on Squawk Box this morning. Robinhood CEO Vlad Tenev is going to join us in the next hour for a wide-ranging interview, including his push for tokenization as a way to modernize the American financial system. We'll also get into prediction markets, Trump accounts, and so much more. It's coming up at 8:30 Eastern time. Do not go anywhere. Squawk Box

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1: For Imprint, for certain.
2: Shares of Meta down slightly this morning, off by nearly 30%, though, over the last year. We will have an update coming up next on the landmark social media trial against the tech giant that just got underway in California. And it was nearly a year ago when the government announced that it would be taking a 10% stake in Intel. That stock has surged more than 300% since. Now the Cato Institute's Scott Linsacombe says that the government needs to sell and stop taking stakes in companies. He will join us with his argument when Squawk Box returns.

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1: Our next guest published an op-ed titled "The Government's Intel Bet Was Even Worse Than Expected." He argues that the government shouldn't be picking winners or losers or owning stakes in private companies. And he is calling on Congress to force a sell-off before it becomes the new normal. Joining us right now is Scott Linsacombe. He is Cato Institute's General Economics and Trade Vice President. And Scott, the headline itself, that this was worse than expected, people will look at that and say, well, wait a second. Stock's up more than 300%. What's wrong with this?
2: What's wrong with it is everything else except the stock price. But even the stock price itself may be an indication of a problem because it might reflect politics and not actual Intel's commercial prospects. But the biggest deal, I think, is the fact that in just the last year, we've gone from this Intel deal being really novel and groundbreaking to now having the government having equity stakes in 31 private companies. It's a rapidly expanding portfolio using several different laws that don't actually expressly allow for equity stakes. And Congress has never said a word about any of it. And this kind of creeping government mention is a problem because not only does it maybe inflate Intel's share price in ways that it shouldn't, but behind the scenes, you see the Trump administration doing all sorts of problematic things with its new government champions, dictating their business terms, trying to get new customers, and all of that kind of stuff means a less dynamic and productive U.S. economy in the long term.
1: I hear your concerns, and it's, that separation of state and business is a good one. It doesn't play into a pure capitalist society, wreaks a little of statism on all of these issues, and that's a concern for anybody who's a pure capitalist, for sure. There are some different variations in this, though, and that's when you start layering on national security, it does have a little bit of a different tone and tint to it. I will say, look, some of these investments have been things like investments in rare earth companies that would have been run out of business because the Chinese were so busy doing that. Places like semiconductors, where we're relying on semiconductors coming out of Taiwan. We don't know the security of that situation. And so much of our economy now runs on these things. We kind of learned the hard way during COVID that our supply chain was not nearly as sturdy or strong as it needed to be, and that we relied on so many other places. So if the government is doing this from a national security perspective, does that change the issue?
2: It does and it doesn't. Look, we can debate government intervention in things like tariffs and subsidies and contracts and the rest, but the equity deals are different. And I think that's why this raises big red flags. The government is a regulator. It can support companies for national security reasons with things like long-term contracts, with subsidies, Buy American rules. We have a laundry list of ways to support or protect companies that might be necessary for national security. But all of those ways keep the government as a neutral arbiter. They don't inject the government into the boardroom, and they don't create all of these terrible incentives for government actors to do things like they did with U.S. Steel, which is tell them to keep an antiquated steel plant open for political reasons, or tell Apple they have to do business with Intel, again, for political, not commercial reasons. And it doesn't push investors to start speculating on what's going to be the next Intel that they can make a quick stock pop, right? And those are the types of incentives. It's that type of problem that really distinguishes this type of behavior, along with the lack of any congressional oversight or guardrails, from the typical ways that we support businesses for what are legitimate national security reasons.
1: Nobody likes cronyism or the idea of influence being kind of delved out to favorites on any of these particular companies or sectors. But I will say, look, we had the CHIPS Act, and that was supported by both those on the right and the left, at least in both sides of Congress. And that was just giving money to some of these companies. People could say, hey, from the taxpayer's perspective, at least we should get a stake back for that money that we're investing.
2: Yeah, there's a few problems with that. I mean, let's leave aside some of the issues with the CHIPS Act that I've been a critic of for a while. The reality is that a subsidy is still pretty hands-off. The government simply says, look, you do these things, we give you this money, and then we walk away. The equity stakes are long-term. There's no exit strategy, and it really is a lot more intermingling between government and politicians and the private sector and the kind of general commercial operations of a company. But the other thing, look, the gain that any taxpayer gets only can come when the government sells. But if the government sells, you're going to have a lot of other investors that might abandon ship too. So, you know, all these equity stakes have actually put the government in a bit of a tough spot. It has this big and ever expanding portfolio. And even if it wants to get out and give the taxpayers a few bucks back, it's got a bit of a trouble doing so.
1: Yeah, that's an interesting perspective. Scott, thank you for talking this out with us. We appreciate it.
2: My pleasure.
1: It is almost 8:01 on the East Coast, and you are watching Squawk Box right here on CNBC. I'm Becky Quick, along with Andrew Ross Sorkin. Among our top stories this morning, President Trump pausing 50% tariffs on some Canadian imports just hours before they were set to take effect. He says that the United States and Canada have a deal pending final documents. We've got more on this coming a little later in the hour. The Financial Times reporting Iran has considered targeting U.S. military assets in Europe if the war escalates. The report has not been independently verified. Talks between Washington and Tehran remain stalled. Meantime, the UAE has paused all trade and commercial and financial transactions with Iran until further notice. Who knew they still had financial transactions with them? Take a look at oil this morning. You'll see WTI up by about 0.7%, $85.54 a barrel. Brent's at $91.53. And Target reporting better than expected results, also offering some upbeat guidance. However, the shares are down. Right now, they're only down by about 0.4%. Earlier this morning, when they first reported, that stock had been down as much as 5%. Good news on all counts, but there were also very high expectations heading into that. You can see the stock over the last year up by 44%.
3: Meantime, the consolidated state attorney's general lawsuit against Meta for child safety issues kicked off yesterday. And Julia Boorstin joins us now with some of the headlines. Good morning.
4: Good morning, Andrew. Well, it was a big first day in this bellwether case in Oakland Federal Court. Attorney General of California Rob Bonta, one of the 29 state attorney generals suing Meta, alleging its financial success depends on keeping kids on its apps. He hosted a press conference yesterday. Take a listen.
5: Their deception, their lies are at the core of our case. And we are excited about how our first day at trial went. We're excited about the opportunity to hold Meta accountable for its conduct, and we look forward to taking this case all the way to the end here and getting the appropriate remedies.
4: This after Meta's lawyer yesterday focused on the company's efforts to improve its policies. The lawyer asked the jury to consider whether Meta's features, such as the ability to have multiple accounts, its time management tools, and its efforts to block users under age 13 are unfair. The trial's first witness was also called to the stand, former Meta employee Arturo Bejar, who testified that safety and security was an afterthought during his time at Meta. He also said that Meta's focus on metrics and growth was to the detriment of child safety. Now, if you take a look at Meta shares yesterday, they dropped about 4.5%, bringing that stock down almost 30% over the past year. Andrew?
3: Julia, we talked to a law professor earlier this morning who effectively handicapped it. She believes that the chances are that Meta will lose this case. When you talk to people in and around this case, what is their view about what the true implication of it is? Not just how much Meta could ultimately have to spend, but to the extent you think it actually changed the dynamic of the underlying company and the model.
4: Yeah, I mean, look, there are so many different pieces of this, Andrew. There's the amount that Meta would have to pay, and the Meta has said that the states are asking for as much as $1.4 trillion. The states say no, it's actually would be a maximum of $200 billion. No matter what, those are large numbers, though the former is basically the same amount as Meta's market cap. There's also this question of whether the judge could say, based on what we learned in this trial, I'm going to mandate that you make fundamental changes to the algorithm. That is what the states are looking for. The states would like to end infinite scroll, to end features that are seen as addictive or getting consumers to come back time after time. That is the state's argument. If the judge were to do that, it would have a fundamental impact on Meta's business model, on its ability to show ads, which is what this company is all about, at least right now, as it continues to grow its AI business and try to pivot more into AI. So there's the questions about the changes to the business model. And then there's a question about how a ruling in this case will impact all the other cases that are in the works around the country. This has been described as a big tobacco moment because it is a number of trials that are all happening over the course of about a year or 18 months that are really focused not just on the content that's shared on these platforms, which is protected by Section 230, but on the algorithm itself and the design of the platforms for allegedly being addictive. So I think we're going to see this impact other cases. And then there's also the question of whether parents and other people are watching it and saying, oh, this is going to impact the way I make decisions about my teen or my kid and their use of these apps.
3: And is there any chance that there's a settlement as this case progresses?
4: You know, there was a lot of speculation that there would be a settlement before the trial started. We've seen other social media companies such as Snap and also settled, and YouTube make settlements in these types of trials. So the fact that Meta has not settled at this point, I'm not a legal expert. I report on the tech and media side of these things. But now that the trial started, I'm not sure what those chances are, Andrew. But there was speculation before.
3: Okay. Julia, it's great to see you this morning. Thank you for the update. I'm sure we'll be talking to you a lot more as this trial continues. When we come back right here on Squawk Box, the CEO of Figma on the company's heavy investments in AI, the pressure on software stocks, and so much more. And then later, Robinhood CEO Vlad Tenev, ahead of a key crypto meeting at the White House today. Squawk Box comes back after this.

0: Welcome back to Squawk Box. The topic of fierce AI competition and disruption dominating the market conversation right now. Our next guest has seen it firsthand. Figma went public last July, priced at $33 per share. It popped. It's a big pop, 250% in its first day of trading, but now trading about 26 bucks a share. A lot to talk about what's going on in the tech world, the design world. Joining us for now in an exclusive interview is Figma's co-founder and CEO, Dylan Field, and it's great to see you this morning.
1: Great to see you, too. Nice. Thank you for having me.
0: Of course. We talked together about a year ago now, and a lot's happened in the last year. I want to talk about this latest quarter, but also want to talk about it in the context of sort of how you're seeing AI, because that was literally the conversation we were having a year ago about sort of how we thought that was going to change the business.
1: Absolutely. Yeah. It's been a year of a lot of investment on Figma's side. And obviously, just a wild time in the world. And it's definitely a bit surreal that a year ago we were sitting together talking about the IPO in the morning of before anything even traded.
0: You've also watched the stock go up and down. I'm curious just on a personal level and as a business, how you think you've thought about that.
1: Yeah, I mean, I think I told you a year ago during our interview that you just got to keep the eye on the prize, and that's certainly the case. I remember saying that, of course, there's an elephant in the room. I think I gave a line about it being, sometimes drunk and dancing, which, if I remember correctly, Jim Cramer had a bit of a field day with. I think that, the reality is, the market will have its ups and downs, but overall, our job is to just keep our eye on the prize, deliver for our customer, grow the business, and that's what we're focused on for long term.
0: How different is the business today than it was a year ago? Just even in terms of what Figma looks like, you're building your own agents. Mm-hmm. You've obviously at certain points been partnering with other AI agents. We can talk about that. What does the business even look like now?
1: Yeah. Well, we just finished our Q2 and report on that. So those were strong results. We had our revenue up 46% year over year. And overall, when we look at NDR, that came in at 136%, which also I'm really proud of. And then free cash flow was strong as well. And I think that the opportunity ahead is so much in the code space and thinking about AI and inference and consumption on platform. As we think about everything we can do to help our users be more efficient, have more power in their everyday workflows, there is so much opportunity. And we see people trying to bring AI onto the canvas and into this design environment.
0: Well, that's what I was going to say. So it used to be that you actually had to have some design skills or at least an eye for something. I think a year ago.
1: You still do.
0: A year ago, if you were using Figma, you had to have some an aesthetic, at least thought. Mm-hmm. It feels like what's happened in the past year, and I don't know if you see it as an opportunity or a threat or a combination of both. Somebody like myself who does not have those skills now has the opportunity to up-level myself in this sort of wild, crazy way.
1: Well, I think that the way I think about it overall is, first of all, it's great to have more democratization of design and people having the ability to come in, whether it be Figma, other platforms, and be able to start with the design journey and get design pilled. So I have always welcomed that, and that's been the goal of Figma for a long time, is not just to democratize, but also to raise the bar.
0: Right.
1: And I think that in a world where software is growing so much as a category, and there's more and more software out there, good enough is not enough. And I think that the market forces that will occur will be such that the market will force more differentiation when it comes to design. Because when it comes to your product, your brand, your point of view, that's what's going to set you apart. And so I think we're going to continue to see people differentiate here when it comes to design. That's what we're seeing already. And I think we'll see a lot more momentum there in the months and years ahead.
0: But the elephant in the room, mm-hmm, is these large language models and whether they will be able to do something that is quite similar, if not better, or at least in the same vein as what your product could always do, right? I mean, I think that is underneath all of this a central question. I can now create images on ChatGPT, which I'm not suggesting could be as good necessarily as something or have the kind of control that I could have on Figma, but that people sort of think about some of these things as replaceable.
1: For us, we're trying to build this full stack creative canvas where you can get this idea in your head onto that canvas and have the full precision that you need to be able to get your vision to life rather than having it be filtered through AI. And I think that AI is awesome in terms of you can get a first draft of something out there. You can move faster when it comes to things that you can describe and prompt. And we want to bring all the power of that to Figma. We already are, but continue to,
0: right,
1: so you can have workflow acceleration. And there's so many other places, too. We see people using our agent for documentation. We see it being used for complex design systems tasks and, you know, system maintenance and so much more. We also see people making their own tools, creating skills and bringing them onto the canvas to create custom workflows for their team. But overall, I would say that what we're going to continue to see is people focused on the actual differentiation. And when you're in a world where more people can get to a certain baseline,
0: right,
1: that ups the ante for everyone to really differentiate here.
2: Hey, Dylan, we have some other AI companies that are expected to go public soon. I'm thinking Anthropic, OpenAI, probably down the line from that. The last year has probably been pretty tough. Coming up with this AI stuff and working on it seems like an impossibly difficult task. Doing it while you're also running a public company seems like that adds to the complexity. Your stock has been down maybe 95% from the IPO. How much tougher does that make your job when you are trying to do this breaking edge technology and AI that's out there? Just thinking for other companies that are about to go public too.
1: Well, yeah, certainly. You know, it's definitely interesting to figure out a new part of the business that's really important in the public markets and as a company that's new to the public markets. Mm-hmm. At the same time, I think that we'll look back on it as a period where we made the right long-term bets and did that in order to not just make great impact for the customer, but also to grow the overall TAM that we have available to us. And I think that the companies you mentioned are examples of how big that market is when it comes to product design and development. And especially on the development side, that's where they mostly play. And when we think about product design, it doesn't just end with creating the design, you actually need to go build it. And so the more that we can work with partners, but also create more pathways ourselves to do that, the better.
0: Well, that's
2: so
0: what
2: it's worth being public. It's
1: well, I think it's a good, healthy thing for the company. It does create more accountability. I would encourage more companies to go public, not just the two you listed. Yeah. And overall, as we think about that greater TAM and the ability to make it so you can actually build your designs,
0: right,
1: we're trying to bring code onto the canvas now with code layers. Mm-hmm. That was something that we announced recently that people are really excited about. And this is a way to make it so that you don't just have designs that are more static in the representation, but you can bring the full fidelity and interactivity to the canvas and actually try things alongside your team.
0: Dylan, here's the partnership question, and you know where I'm going. You had a partnership going with Anthropic, and this is sort of the longer question of how people are going to end up using even Figma. The danger, I think, of partnering with some of these companies is that they may want to be in your business too. Famously, Anthropic all of a sudden came out with Claude Design, which I think surprised you. Maybe you can speak to sort of how all of this happened. Alex Karp was sitting here using that as an example of the idea that effectively some of the bigger models may not only be getting into each other's, everybody's business, but also potentially even using the prompts and other things to effectively ape their partners.
1: Yeah, I think that, first of all, I think you'll continue to see us partner with Frontier Labs, one of which right now is Anthropic. You know, up to them in terms of how good their models are, if that's something that we continue to do. We also use first-party models, too. So it's not just third-party frontier models. It's also first-party stuff that we're building.
0: So you're building
1: that
0: yourself,
1: is,
0: right,
1: you know, best at speaking Figma, working with our context. But when it comes to Anthropic overall, yeah, I mean, I think that I was quoted at some private event talking about how they were not, like, consistently candid at the time when they made that announcement. I don't think it's right to, you know, go into sort of that story here. But overall, yeah, I think that these are very powerful companies, and I think it's important to hold them to account as the powerful entities they are. And I think also I will commend OpenAI for the way that they are really holding themselves to account too. You know, it's a wild time when it comes to security and safety. And I think that it might how they're halting training mm-hmm. because they're concerned about safety. And I think that we should see more of that actual holding yourself to account, not just right. the marketing of, oh, we're so big and scary and whatnot, but actually treating the issues with the respect they deserve
0: right.
1: And doing that in a period where the pressures of public markets right. might be that some of these companies that are going out will want and feel they should do the opposite.
0: I know we got to go, but you're touching on a very important topic about trust. And it's interesting because there's a perception in the marketplace, or had been a perception in the marketplace, that OpenAI, given all the things we've heard about people leaving and going and articles about Sam Altman and all sorts of things, that somehow that they were not the firm to trust and that Anthropic was the firm to trust. And I'm curious, given your experience and what you just said, and what you think of that.
1: Well, I'd say that OpenAI, you know, had a really tough experience, and so did many of their users with 4.0. This is a model that was much loved, but also it was destructive in some ways. And I think they had a real reckoning there in reaction to that. And my sense is that they really came out of that doubling down on internal policies to make sure that they're keeping their user right. community safe. And now they're seeing that in a whole other way when it comes to the merging capabilities. But we'll see that with not just OpenAI, but many other labs. For example, with Anthropic, you mentioned, you know, they had a blog post disclosing some cyber incidents. It was not as full disclosure as OpenAI's Hugging Face incident. I look forward to hearing more about Incident 2. I look forward to seeing their full disclosure right. on that. And I think it's really important that all these companies don't just talk about safety, but actually really practice it as well.
0: Dylan, we appreciate you coming in this morning. It's great to see you.
1: Great to see you, too. Thank you for having
0: Congratulations
1: me.
0: Congratulations on your progress.
1: Thank you.
0: Thanks.
2: Up next, Mark Cuban calling out Congressman Ro Khanna and weighing in on California's proposed billionaire tax. Robert Frank has the details of that story next. And later, Robinhood CEO Vlad Tenev will join us to talk tokenization, crypto regulation, and prediction markets. Squawk Box will be right back.

0: this is really special.
1: Mark Cuban weighing in on California's proposed billionaire tax. Robert Frank joins us right now. He's got more on this. And boy, did this get heated.
2: It's going to get more heated until November, Becky. Democratic Congressman Ro Khan of California proposing loans to California billionaires to pay that proposed wealth tax. Now, the California ballot measure calling for a one-time tax of 5% on the wealth of the state's more than 200 billionaires heads to a vote in November. And on X, billionaire Mark Cuban said founders of tech startups in California are, quote, the definition of cash poor and stock rich, especially if they're private companies. Now, paying a $250 million tax would require selling shares of that private company and possibly losing control. Khan has said they could get a loan from the state government paid out over 10 years or more, said Mark Cuban. Ro, that's insane. You want the state to loan money to the founder, who will then immediately give it back? What's the point of that? The number of DECA unicorns, those startups worth $10 billion or more, has more than doubled over the past 5 years to 41 in California. That's because of the AI tech boom, totaling over $1.2 trillion. So a lot of wealth now in these private tech startups. Yet most of the billionaire wealth in California, so that's the actual dollar amount, is in public companies, and that's highly concentrated among a small group at the top. A recent study found that two-thirds of taxable billionaire wealth is in public founder equity. Only 10% is in private operating companies, the rest from financial funds or some kind of mix. Now, the problem is the CEOs of those public companies can more easily avoid the tax by just leaving, and many already have, including two of the biggest, Sergey Brin and Larry Page. For more on the wealth tax, it's going to heat up through November. Sign up for the Inside Wealth newsletter at cnbc.com/insidewealth. The other thing I found out yesterday, which was very interesting. So there are three ballot measures that relate to taxes in November. Prop 40 is the billionaire tax. Right. Prop 41 and 42 are ballot measures that would essentially nullify the billionaire tax.
1: And, is that the one that Sergey Brin has been?
2: Yes.
1: Funding?
2: Sergey Brin and others, Building a Better California, they've spent $156 million or put into that so far for 41 and 42. Now, here's where it gets interesting.
1: Wait a second. If you're going to the ballot, you can vote for it on 40 and
2: yes.
1: Against it on 41
2: yes.
1: And 42. Yes,
2: and
1: I'm voting for it, but then I'm going to nullify it. And
2: exactly.
1: It
2: so my question is, what happens if all three pass? What happens if all three pass, including the billionaire taxes? Whichever gets the most votes wins. So you could.
1: What?
2: So the billionaire tax could
3: right.
2: pass.
3: Right.
2: But if 41 or 42. Now, here's the other thing. 42 says don't tax retirement accounts or private property or certain assets.
1: Oh, so it's going to get.
2: Can you imagine?
1: The populist version
2: so
1: of it.
2: The question for California voters, does your disdain for billionaires exceed your desire to keep your retirement account
3: right.
2: tax free? I don't think so.
3: Right.
1: I don't think so.
2: Think so.

0: and so,
1: and what happens to California if 42 passes? Wait, those are taxes that would go.
0: Well, 42 simply says you can't tax certain personal assets, and which would be the billionaire tax. So what I think could happen is the billionaire tax could pass, but 42 could get more votes, which would nullify the billionaire tax.
1: And it would also nullify other taxes that the state takes in at the moment, or these are non-existent taxes right now?
0: It would be non-existent tax. It would be things that currently aren't taxed that way.
2: A political question about Ro Khanna.
0: Because obviously people pay property taxes, well, but that's not at the state level.
2: Here's my Ro Khanna question.
0: Yes.
2: And we were talking about this earlier in the week, and I just don't know the answer to this. In my mind, I think his constituency, his actual constituency that he represents in Silicon Valley, is such an enclave of entrepreneurship, even if all of them are not billionaires, and obviously most of them are not.
0: They want to be.
2: But it's a group of entrepreneurs and would-be entrepreneurs and would-be billionaires.
0: Yes.
2: Who I would think, in my head, would be against this.
0: Yes.
2: But I wonder if that's not really the case, that whatever political calculus he's making, and I don't know if it's because he wants a national stage, I don't know if it's because he thinks it's a statewide issue, and so it's not about his what do you think his political calculus is in terms of his own constituents?
0: I think what you just said is key, the national stage. I think he's thinking 2028, and I don't think he's thinking as much about his individual constituents. Now, you know, that district is not just a handful of
2: billions. Obviously, there's
0: a lot
2: of people there.
0: And it's probably generally a liberal district. You know, and I don't know that it was an easy decision for him to support this, especially when the governor is against it so strongly. But I do think he sees that the Democratic Party wants a wealth tax nationally. It would be hypocritical for him to say that I don't support this, but I do support.
2: Well, no, but the question is if he's representing his constituents and whether you believe that he believes that he will have political backing from those constituents in the future.
0: Well,
2: putting aside national ambitions, if he needed to get reelected for that exact job in the future,
0: we're gonna see.
2: Would they vote in favor of him?
0: We'll see. I do think it's national ambitions now. If you look at where he is and how he's talking about things, he's focused on the president.
2: Right. Okay. Robert Frank, thank you.
0: Thank you, guys.
2: Still to come, Robinhood, CEO Vlad Tenev, in Washington this week for some big meetings with the Trump administration. But before that, he's going to join us to talk tokenization, the Clarity Act, prediction markets, and so much more. The futures this morning, Dow up about 68 points, NASDAQ up about 5, S&P 500 up about 2 points. We are coming.

0: military and law enforcement only at GovX.com.
1: Welcome back to Squawk Box. I'm Pippa Stevens with a look at some of this morning's biggest movers, starting off with shares of Merck and Moderna. They are surging this morning after announcing positive top-line results from a large phase 3 trial of their melanoma treatment. It combines individualized mRNA-based therapy with Merck's Keytruda for patients who have had melanoma surgically removed. The trial met both its primary and secondary endpoints of survival without recurrence of the cancer, as well as survival without the cancer spreading to other parts of the body. Moderna up here more than 90%. Shares of Lowe's, though, in the red after posting Q2 results that missed revenue estimates and lowering its full-year guidance, expecting no growth in annual comparable sales. Higher mortgage rates and limited housing turnover weighing on demand for renovations and do-it-yourself customers, though, shares down 3%. Finally, Estee Lauder is higher after posting Q4 earnings this morning that beat estimates. It narrowed its loss to $116 million for the quarter, compared to $546 million last year. Estee Lauder working on a turnaround effort, confirming an approximate net reduction of 10,000 jobs and targeting younger audiences with product launches on Amazon and TikTok Shop. Those shares up 8.5% this morning. Andrew?
2: Okay. Thank you so much. Meantime, Robinhood CEO Vlad Tenev posting on X yesterday evening about tokenization and why it is the best path to monetizing, or I say monetizing and modernizing the American financial system. Vlad Tenev joins us right now to discuss that issue, crypto regulation, prediction markets. I'm talking a little agentic trading, Trump accounts. By the way, I just signed up for my children and more. He joins us from Washington, D.C., where he's going to be attending a meeting at the White House and a separate meeting at the CFTC tomorrow. Good morning to you, Vlad. By the way, the Trump accounts app and all of the, I know you did a lot of the behind the scenes work. It's great. And it really, it's so easy.
3: Way better than I would expect from any government thing that I was involved with. Could you get involved with the Treasury Department's purchase for bonds too? Like, that would be really helpful.
4: Thanks for having me.
3: Yeah.
2: By the way, just one note on the Trump accounts. Just because we're talking about it, and I know a lot of families that are trying to sign up for it. Right now, you can only effectively get the S&P 500 on it. That's what it is. Is that what it's going to be longer term, Vlad?
4: That's correct. Right now, you can get the S&P 500 through a low-cost ETF provided by State Street. And we wanted to make it as easy as possible for every American starting at birth to get access to the great American economy, to get ownership of these companies from birth and see the magic of compound interest. So we wanted to make it as simple as possible. Of course, over time, there's been discussion about more options, but I think the default of a diversified portfolio of the most prominent companies has been a great way to start and has been very effective.
2: Let's talk about tokenization, because that's something I obviously just wrote about. It's a conversation I think that's top of mind for you, but also controversial to some extent. It depends how people think about tokenization. So why don't we talk about the context with which you're describing it first?
4: Yeah. So tokenization, we're at the beginning of a super cycle, and it's going to take over the entire financial system. Now, a month ago, we launched Robinhood Chain outside the U.S., and this is our crypto blockchain. And one of the interesting things about it is it includes stock tokens as a primitive, which give tokenized exposure to U.S. stocks. Now, we started with 90 of them. Now we're up to 190. And these trade 24/7. And you can move them around the blockchain like you can Bitcoin or any other crypto asset. And what they really do is give exposure to U.S. stocks to people in over 120 countries. And I think this provides a roadmap for what the financial system can look like. Now, I think tokenization in the U.S. has come up, and I'd say it's broken up into two camps. There's sort of two sides to it. On one side, enthusiasts that just want to get their hands on this new technology, new capability, and they're asking us, when is it coming to the U.S.? What's that going to look like? On the other side, there's people that say, well, we already have simple access to markets here. We have products like Robinhood that provide fractional shares 24/5 right. trading. Maybe it's not 24/7. So what's even the point? And so through my post, I kind of outlined the three key improvements on an infrastructure level that can actually impact people's lives in a positive way and make it easier in America for people to become investors and owners of our great economy.
2: How much of the tokenization effort, though, in the U.S., and obviously what you're doing currently is largely outside of the U.S. because of the regulatory scheme, is about the idea of getting, and this gets to the idea of democratizing access to private companies, and how we should think about that component part of the story?
4: Yeah, I mean, I think we're starting with U.S. stocks, which is an asset class that provides a great foundation of broad-based ownership, which is really what Robinhood is all about. We believe in broad-based ownership of high-quality financial assets. So stocks provides that foundation, but the infrastructure that we're putting in place to power 24/7 trading of stocks, the portability, the instant settlement, I think it's really interesting when it can be expanded to other assets where liquidity and access are even more challenging. And I think that's where you're going to start to see the advantages continue to increase for the tokenized framework rather than traditional financial services. Private companies are a main example of that, because with private companies, it's not just the access that it's a that's a problem, but also the liquidity, the market infrastructure. There's no good exchanges for right. private companies. And I think with tokenization, all of this can happen on the blockchain, where there's already a liquid global market.
2: So, Vlad, I get the tech part of it, or the, you know, the value proposition of the tech. I think there's a philosophical question about public markets versus private markets and effectively the convergence of them, and this idea of whether private markets should be available at scale in the same way that we have public markets, just without all the same regulations and necessarily disclosures. Where do you land there?
4: Well, I think that we certainly have to make sure we balance innovation with investor protection. I don't think that they're in conflict. In fact, what's made American capital markets the greatest in the world has been the balance of the two: strong regulations, access, and investor protection. I do think there's a real problem to be solved here, because if you look at all of these private companies, you know, the AI companies, companies like SpaceX up until recently, the lion's share of that value creation, the economic value, has been created without ordinary individual investors being able to participate. And I think that's a big problem. I think that broad ownership, particularly of these innovative companies, is essential to maintaining a free, stable, and prosperous society. So we've been pushing forward to through that, be it through our tokenization initiatives outside the U.S. or Robinhood Ventures within the U.S., which is attacking it from a slightly different angle, but still getting
2: but
4: to the same
2: you,
4: place.
2: I know there's a hard question for you to answer or not, but if you succeed on the tokenization argument that you've been making, it obviously should be a benefit to Robinhood. We could talk about other companies that would benefit. Who would lose? And maybe that explains who would be on the other side of this debate.
4: I think it's unclear exactly who will lose. But in any disruptive innovation, I think that if the incumbents can't keep up with modern technology, if they can't keep up pace and offer products that both institutional and retail investors can benefit from, I think they could lose share. But I think the great thing about tokenization is it does open up net new opportunity, particularly outside the U.S., because, you know, even though inside the U.S. there are vibrant equity markets and a lot of people have access, outside the U.S., a lot of people still don't have functional bank accounts. And so, you know, getting access to U.S. stocks is generally a net new opportunity for billions of people around the world.
2: Before we let you go, I want to talk about prediction markets. There's a story in The Wall Street Journal this morning that says Cantor is now letting hedge funds place bets on Kalshi, for example. And it makes me think that we are about to see a super explosion. If the hedge fund space is really going to start playing in the prediction markets, how you see that actually playing itself out and whether funds are going to be doing this as a hedge against equity investments and other things, or they're actually going to be doing this as a investment opportunity, how we should think about prediction markets as an investment versus a speculation.
4: I mean, I think that in any derivatives market, you have several different types of participants. You have speculators, and then you have folks that are hedging their risks. And we've seen tremendous growth in our prediction markets business. Just in July, we had over $6 billion in volume. That's up 20x year over year. And the interesting thing is it's diversifying beyond sports. We always thought this would happen, but we're seeing an increasing amount of volume in financial and in crypto prediction markets. So I think you'll see increasing integration between prediction markets and traditional assets like equities. And there will be a lot of interplay between the two that will open up new hedging and speculation opportunities.
2: Final question for you. We haven't talked enough about it, this idea of agentic trading and how you think that's going to not just work, but change the business. If you think that it, you know, right now, humans have various investment strategies. Someone might be a value investor. Another person might be someone who's a day trader with different sort of approaches to it. And everybody's trying to sort of game out what the other person and what the other part of the market might think. And I wonder how you think that plays itself out in an agentic world. Do we all just become digital arbitrageurs of each other?
4: I think the amazing thing about agentic trading is that, you know, Wall Street professionals have had the ability to trade algorithmically for several decades now. But I think that's been out of reach for the typical individual investor who hasn't had the time or the expertise to create a trading algorithm and deploy it. And in the same way that the agentic coding tools have allowed for an explosion of developer activity, you know, non-technical people can create a website, can write code. The same thing will happen in financial services, where you can create increasingly sophisticated strategies and deploy them without having a computer science background. And so we're in the early innings here. You know, through our agentic products, we have over 100,000 customers. But we're getting usage, and we're getting lots of feedback for what's working, what's not working, how we can make it better. So I think you should expect this to continue to evolve, and it'll be very, very different a year from now. But I think it's clear that we have to work and build a market structure that works for humans and agents.
2: Right. Vlad, I want to thank you. Good to see you. Good luck in Washington today.
4: Thanks, Andrew.
2: You bet.
3: Up next, the president pausing tariffs on certain Canadian imports for now. This is a 3-day pause. We'll take a look at what's at stake between the two countries next. Right now, though, as we head to a break, check out shares of Alphabet and Marvell Technology. Those companies reaching a deal for Marvell to supply Google with custom semiconductors and equipment. Google has the option to purchase nearly 59 million shares of Marvell as part of that agreement. You can see Marvell shares up by better than 10% on this news. Squawk Box will be right back.

0: got some breaking market news for you. The Treasury Department is doubling the size of liquidity support buyback operations that are being used for longer dated nominal coupon securities. This impacts everything from the 10-year to 20-year sector and the 20-year to 30-year sector. So anything from 10 to 30 years on this. You can see that as a result, bond prices are rallying and yields have continued to drop. The 10-year right now is sitting at 6.49%. Just to give a little additional perspective on this, this is a process that was reintroduced for the first time in 2024 after not being used for a couple of decades before that. Back in 2025, about a year ago in July, the Treasury Department actually doubled the size at that point, the frequency of liquidity and how often they'd be doing it. They said at that point a year ago that they'd be going from 2 to 4 operations a quarter. They, again, were targeting the long end from 10 years to 30-year maturities. At that point, every operation retained a $2 billion cap. This is now doubling that cap. They're now saying that they're going to be going from the current size of $2 billion per operation to $4 billion per operation. And it is having an instantaneous and pretty severe impact on some of those yields. You can see if you're just looking at this news when it came out about 10 minutes ago or so, you did see a pretty steep drop in Treasury yields. So going from the 10-year to the 30-year, it'd be interesting to take a look at the 30-year if we can do that on a tick by tick as well. But this has been one of the great frustrations, not just of this administration. This was a facility that was brought back in the summer of 2024. But one of the great frustrations is not having access or the ability to bring down yields on the longer end of the curve. If you're looking at the 10-year, you're looking at the 30-year here. We've been talking about how the 30-year had been approaching what was nearly a 20-year high just in the last couple of trading sessions. Something like this brings down that 30-year. You can see the impact it's having on equities as well, because it's not just the 30-year that comes down, the 10-year, which is tied to mortgage rates. And that's been a great frustration, not being able to get mortgage rates lower. That's not really something the Federal Reserve has control over. But the Treasury with actions like this can help. You can see the Dow futures are up now 315 points after being up only about 50 points before this. S&P futures, which have been flat all morning, are now up by about 40 points. And the Nasdaq is indicated up by 180 points.
1: So the question that this raises is I see clearly there's a temporary benefit to doing this.
0: Yeah.
1: But it also suggests that there's not enough liquidity in the private market to buy these bonds. I mean, that's effectively what we're saying here.
0: When the issuer has decided
1: that it needs to buy more of them to control the price, that typically is not a great sign.
0: For the longest time, though, the saying has been, don't fight the Fed. This may be, don't fight the Treasury on the same system.
1: And then the question is, what are the longer-term implications?
0: Squawk Box will be right back.

0: review, total peace of mind.
1: Welcome back to Squawk Box. A lot of things breaking on the broadcast throughout the past couple of hours. Moderna and Merck showing positive results on a trial of a groundbreaking cancer therapy. The shares of both stocks are up in the pre-market. Target posting better than expected earnings and revenue. The retailer also raising full year guidance. Stocks flat in the pre-market. Also got European Central Bank head Christine Lagarde sounding an alarm on the economic future of that continent. In a speech in Switzerland, she said that the weakening of U.S. securities umbrella, Europe's shrinking role in global trade, and a loss of cheap energy are all hurting the economy. And then there's this, perhaps maybe the most important news story of the morning, at least temporarily, and maybe longer term, too. The Treasury Department now doubling the size of liquidity for buybacks for longer-dated treasuries. The program starts September 9th. It's going to run through November 4th. The news caused yields to drop this morning. You're watching equities fly on the back of this news. And it seems to be good news for in terms of what rates look like on the 30-year, at least temporarily. But the bad news is it means that the government feels like it needs to step in, which means that the private market is not there. And therefore, sort of some very much larger, longer term questions. It's also temporary right before the election.
2: Well, this is something that Treasury is doing what the Fed can't do, and that is to bring down the longer end of those rates. Zero Hedge already pointed out on this and said if anybody had any questions about whether the mini QE from Treasury is on, this answers that question, that they are doing what the Fed can't do on the long term and the long end of some of those things. Peter Buchvar just has a note that's out talking about it, too. And he says, you know, he points out it's not a debt pay down. It's just a rearrangement of the maturity schedule of Treasuries. But this is going to be something for the markets to interpret and watch very closely today, because that is a big move. The 30-year now, 5.208%. And as Andrew mentioned, equities are up.
1: Yep.
2: Got a lot more to hear about this. We'll see you back here tomorrow. Right now, it's time for Squawk on the Street.
3: Good Wednesday morning. Welcome to Squawk on the Street. I'm Carl Quintanilla with David Faber, Jim Cramer here at Post 9 of the New York Stock Exchange. Pre-market is getting a little help today from lower rates with the long bond back to 5.2 on these Treasury buybacks and some bright spots in retail and in semis today. Steady oil doesn't hurt, even as the White House says no talks are planned with Iran and the war hits a six-month mark next week. Our roadmap begins with OpenAI, though. The company's revenue growth reportedly coming in well short of Anthropic sales numbers.
4: Also ahead, Moderna shares, they are soaring. Merck shares also up. This on phase three trial results involving a melanoma vaccine. And President Trump pauses imposing 50% tariffs on certain Canadian imports. This was done shortly before those duties were set to kick in at midnight.
3: Let's begin, though, with the markets looking to snap this three-day losing streak. A lot of that, Jim, has come, obviously, as a result of higher yields and the Treasury taking some action today.
5: Yeah, look, today's a day I think we're going to remember as what U.S. Treasury issues bonds and buys them back. SK Hynix issues stock, then buys them back. I think that we're in a situation where people are trying to address directly what's happening in the market. Best is looking at the market and saying, listen, we have to hold it here. It's a put. It's an obvious put. We're seeing a lot of puts in the Micron area. But it's SK Hynix. After issuing all that stock here, comes back. I mean, I think, Carl, people want this rally preserved in the worst way, and some would say they're doing it in the worst way.
3: the Hynix buyback would be, I think, the largest buyback in South Korea's history.
5: They did one of the largest issuances. Yeah. I mean, look, I'm not saying it's ill-founded. They wanted to list here. I think there were other ways to do it, such as dumping a lot of stock here and then saying, listen, we'll buy it back there.
4: Right.
5: I sell it here, I buy it back there.
4: Obviously, we heard this from the crew on Squawk Box in the last 5-10 minutes of that show, but what the market has been dealing with lately, certainly yesterday and in part, is the higher yields, particularly at the long end, the 30-year, of course, hitting that 5.3% magic number and going a bit past that, highest yields we've seen in 19 years. And that had been a concern. So this morning, with the Treasury saying they're at least doubling the size of their liquidity support buyback operations for longer-dated nominal coupon securities, including 10 to 20 to 30 years, I guess that can be helpful to yields. You see them declining here.
5: Yeah, Treasury's up a full point in the long end.
4: Does that clear the way? It's not as though it's been really hampering stocks to begin with. And it does take you back sometimes, doesn't it, to 30 years ago during the dot-com boom when we had yields that were as high, if not higher, than we're currently seeing.
5: Yeah, I mean, the market was saying, listen, you can't borrow. But I think what's most interesting about this is under the previous administration, they had a guy, Frost. He handled all these, all the stock, all the bond issuance. And he timed it perfectly, Carl. He did a lot of short-end stuff. Tim Geithner did a lot of short-end stuff. They always like the short-end because even though it's much more expensive than the long-end, it does...
3: Well, that was the whole thing. Is Bessent used to razz Yellen about the short end playbook,
5: right?
3: But he's now been forced into it himself,
5: yes,
3: along with a bunch of governments.
5: And that's what I think is really important: is that he's come back and just say basically that we screwed up the issuance. We screwed up the issuance. We should have gone short end. Now, no one ever admits that they screwed up on any of them, but that was a screwed up issuance. And that Friday, by the way, after look, we had a lot of debt that came that happened. A lot of traders took the 30-year down, betting that things would be okay on Monday, maybe a little bounce back. That's reasonable. That used to happen.
4: Yeah.
5: But David, then we got the oil up, and then the 30-year evaporated. The bids evaporated.
4: Right. I guess my question to you, Jim, is how often now in these days ahead are we going to be looking at the Treasury market for a signal in terms of what we expect from the stock market or how important, you know, we don't talk about the bond market that often on this show, and now we're leading the show with it. Why are you making a face?
3: We talk about bonds.
4: Well, we don't talk about it at the top of the show.
5: Well, we did
4: hardly ever.
3: I mean, it is a sign of the times. Yeah.
5: Yes, well, look, remember when we used to talk about it was when the peso was the first time we used to call Bob Rubin. And he would tell you, look, you know, I think that it's really important.
4: And
5: to
4: I mean,
5: take
4: even the yen intervention, which we did,
5: right,
4: of course, was designed to make sure Treasury yields perhaps didn't go higher because they're trying
5: and then
4: to
5: the Korean
4: forestall
5: intervention.
4: Selling by the Japanese.
5: The Russian intervention.
4: You don't know, but are we going to just, you know, we're going to be living with a higher rate environment on the long end for some time? Is that going to impede the progress
5: because
4: of
5: if
4: stocks?
5: Yes, because if you issue kangaroo bonds at 6.9%, like Google did last night,
3: dude,
5: I think you got to stay focused.
3: Almost 7 on that Aussie bond deal for Google.
5: That's the highest
3: they've ever paid on a long-dated bond.
5: Get Thomas Kurian from Google Cloud and tell you that's not the place to do the business.
4: But that goes to the whole conversation around this, the fact that you've got what were once the most profitable companies in the world continue to issue at a record pace, competing with, of course, the Treasury's issuance.
5: He's so right. This is what's happening. Amazon, Google, they had so much cash. They used to buy back. Not anymore. They're like a tapped out government. Okay, they're like a pig. You know, Ireland, Italy, and now who can do $175 billion worth of buybacks without a problem? Micron, SanDisk, Western Digital, Seagate, SK Hynix. And Samsung. I bet Samsung does a gigantic one. I'm not kidding. SK Hynix does it. They need to do it because they issued here. Next will be Samsung. Am I going to try to get Sanjay on the record for when he's going to do it? He can't do the U.S. government.
3: Shares
5: are
3: higher today on this report that pricing up 15.
5: Yeah, but Samsung, look, all those were down. At 4 o'clock, they were dead. David, you saw the action between quarter four and four. It was awful.
4: Oh, yes, I wake up every night at 3:45 just to watch that action.
5: Why don't you text me?
4: I'm sorry I haven't. Yeah.
3: We did build one chart looking at the government, and for every dollar the government takes in, we now pay almost 20 cents on interest on the debt. More than defense. Interest past defense in late 24. It's been 20 straight months.
5: Neil Ferguson, who's the admitted genius, who actually is a good read, says, well, look, when you go over that level versus defense, that's usually the sign of a late-stage capitalist loser.
4: Keynesian endpoint, is that sometimes what they call it?
5: Capitalism. Yeah.
4: We're also at 100% roughly of GDP, of the national debt at $40 trillion, right close to it.
5: Yeah, well, it's not good.
4: No, it's not good. I mean, I would say, right, you talk about Amazon, you talk about Microsoft, the hyperscalers. The prospect is that at some point they're going to stop the spending and then they're going to make a lot of money again. I don't know that I can say the same thing about the U.S.
5: government. Well, you know who's going to stop them? The bond market's good, but the governors. Governor Shapiro. Now, if you read his stuff, it's very thoughtful. It's good. You know, he's got some rules. You don't want to just buy a, you know, you can't just put a half-assed data center up. You know, like, let's go buy some stuff in Luzerne County. Let's go Buffalo those people. In Bucks County, where I have a place, they really got over the people. They should have gone a little bit more east to Quakertown. They could have done a lot better.
3: Jim's referring to this EO from the governor there yesterday. Basically outlawing non-disclosure agreements.
5: Right.
3: The Washington Post said that there are 100 proposed data centers in the state, and that state officials think most of them probably never get built.
5: Yeah, and that's why I think Shapiro's saying, look, you can't just go do this. You can't just announce it without doing a little thought. I think the governor in Texas, what's that, Governor Shapiro?
4: Yeah, that's Governor Shapiro. Now you're talking about
5: Came to a tailgate party I had in the Eagles.
4: That's great, Jim.
5: He came to the tailgate.
4: Wonderful. I'm sure he was a great participant in the tailgating.
5: He came to the tailgate.
4: Yeah. All right, what else?
5: Okay, it's Texas. Everything's on the line for Texas, the election.
4: Yes.
5: Because look, right now, every candidate feels the need to say, listen, we don't want them. And then after they realize that without these, they don't have nobody has any money. I mean, they're giving away money.
4: There is a significant debate going on between those who would say they benefit the tax base in a significant way, that they're figuring out water usage in a more positive way, that they will not actually burden the electricity grid because they'll do it behind the meter. All that said, it doesn't mean this opposition is going anywhere. And by the way, some of it is also feeding off of the general fears around AI.
5: But you don't
4: it's
5: need
4: not
5: to
4: just
5: have,
4: about
5: you
4: data
5: don't need
4: centers.
5: A data center.
4: It's about what they are helping to create.
5: As long as there's some states that let data centers, we're cool. Well,
4: There are plenty of states, including Texas, where there's still a lot of building going on. Obviously, Louisiana has been very aggressive, as you know.
5: Are you one and of those people who says it's not a good thing for the community?
4: No.
5: You're not one of those people.
4: I see both sides.
5: Go to Louisiana. Think any of those towns has any money to speak of that Zuckerberg is going to put money in the hands of people's pockets? No. It's right in their hands, right in their pockets, right in the school district.
3: Well, that's part of the race. The Journal with this piece on big tech scramble to try to fix the narrative on AI.
4: Yes.
3: I mean, this NRSC memo, which Axios has this morning, looking at the Sherrod Brown, John Husted race in Ohio, says AI data centers are about as popular as spent nuclear waste.
5: Yeah, that's kind of a suboptimal compare. Can we just pull back for a second and say that we need that a lot of this is when you come to the state, you better come with a little bit of money. If you go to a county that is poor, David, that money will be used to make the county rich.
4: It just adds, it adds conceivably to the overall expense that the hyperscalers, so to speak, are already dealing with. Which is the enormity of the CapEx, what it costs to put up a data center, not to mention, of course, everything in it, which has gone up in price, by the way, back to memory prices,
5: example. 15% Samsung last
4: and
5: night.
4: Continues to go up and then take it from there, not to mention electricity and everything else, Jim. It's going to be very expensive. And yes, backing up, really what I think about is, we're in a race. We're in a race with China, and we've got to win, right?
5: China.
4: That is
5: China. We're in a race with the earnings per share.
4: Well,
5: I'm a late-stage capitalist.
4: What does that mean?
5: No, I'm saying that we need to build because Amazon gave us a roadmap that showed that if you build, you make a lot of money. It's different. It's no longer Field of Dreams, David.
4: Well,
3: I don't know. I mean, this OpenAI story, according to the Journal today, looking at a revenue up 18 quarter on quarter, the quarterly loss widening to $12.3 billion, operating margin further into the red.
5: Okay.
3: I mean, this people are reading this as an admission that they're not going to get enough computers.
5: Why didn't Tanqueray, why didn't Berber Gin talk about how July grew 20% month over month, August the same clip, enterprise grew 32% month over month in July? We have July data. Why did he not include July data? How do you
4: who are you
5: July?
4: Talking about? The reporter on the story? Is that what you're saying? I'm sorry.
5: Yeah.
4: Who is that person's name? That
5: I got
4: used?
5: It wrong. I said Tanqueray.
4: Okay.
5: Is it Berber?
3: Oh, Georgie. Yes.
5: Berbergen. It's the summer. I got it wrong.
3: Well, this is the problem with all of these projections, Jim, is you can slice the ARR by week, by month, by quarter.
4: Jim, you can defend all you want.
5: I have July data. He could have had. I have July data.
4: Fine.
5: Why couldn't he get my July data?
4: Tell me what the July data was and do it more slowly. Would you do that for me, please?
5: Okay. Because first you had the joke about Tanqueray.
4: You just spat it out there so quickly, nobody can hear you anyway. And then you're making fun of the guy's name.
5: See that guy attacked me with Figma? Stock was down 100 points.
4: What's the data you have? What do you have?
5: I have July data.
4: All right. What was it?
5: It grew 20% month over month. That's better.
4: 20% month. This is OpenAI.
5: I have August.
4: August is not over yet. What
5: I have
4: it?
5: August so far is continuing to grow at 20%.
4: Okay.
5: The enterprise, which is what I care about because we want them to start doing better in enterprise because it's sticky, grew 32%.
4: Okay.
5: There have been a large number
4: OpenAI
5: of enterprise deals.
4: So respond to this report, which ended, by the way, at the end of the second quarter, saying that their growth rate is now improved from them.
5: Yes.
4: Even though they did lose more money than even their revenue number.
5: What I am saying is there's a way to report it, and it's the way that you would have reported.
4: And by the way, these numbers move around a lot, and they depend in part on the introduction of a new model, on the ability to add even more compute. There's no doubt. And yesterday, the market was digesting that $60 billion ARR that was going around involving Anthropic, which may have put some pressure on the AI ecosystem overall as well. And then, by the way, people even looking at next year on Anthropic and saying, well, what's the real number? And there's debate between Brad Gerstner and Gavin Baker.
3: Yep.
4: You may have seen
3: Gerstner,
4: that online.
3: He thinks maybe some of those higher numbers were too ambitious.
4: Too ambitious.
5: Yeah. Well, look,
4: this
5: actual,
4: is part of the narrative. Look, I can't
5: Anthropic
4: wait till these companies are public so
5: Anthropic
4: we can actually discuss the numbers.
5: Anthropic had a level off of growth, but it was still growth, okay? And I am telling you this is an acceleration of growth for OpenAI, and it's worth reporting on because that data stopped at the end of June. I've got July and then August. Who has August besides me?
4: Nobody. And
5: thank
4: so
5: you.
4: That's why I had you
5: I
4: repeat it
5: case.
4: As you just completely
5: the prosecution rests its case.
4: And it was, again, it was August so far was 20%, correct, or more?
5: August was. Oh, sorry, I have to look it up. Like, I have every number at my fingertip. Yes, I
3: mean,
5: do.
3: 13 Fs are end of June. I don't know what the problem is with this at the end of June,
5: August,
3: Jim.
5: Look, I just. Okay, that's absolutely true. But let's take David Tepper. At the end of June, he looks like he had sold a huge amount of some of
3: yes,
5: his.
3: Yes, you brought this to our attention
5: but
3: a couple
5: then
3: days ago.
5: I hear that he bought it back on the dissolution, although he's back too, of Leopold.
4: Right. Although, listen, you are getting to something very important here, which is trying to understand the underlying growth rates of two of the fastest growing companies we've ever seen. Anthropic, which, by the way, is now larger from a growth rate, from a revenue overall perspective.
5: No, it's true.
4: From even saying that it in some way was profitable, although it's unclear exactly how they're measuring that, to OpenAI, which has obligations for years and years to come that number in the hundreds of billions of dollars as its partners build out compute for it to use. It's not unimportant, Jim. And yes, if there is a reacceleration in the growth rate, that's certainly a positive.
5: Right.
4: But we're still going to be debating the numbers for a long time to come.
5: Absolutely. It's just that a lot of the negative narrative. Look, the data center has suffered huge number of hits in the three-day losing streak, now four-day losing streak. I mean, think about it. You had, for the data center, we had these states out of nowhere, including Pennsylvania, which was supposed to have been very data center friendly, right? That matters. We had just a gigantic hit in Korea that really killed us yesterday.
4: A gigantic what?
5: The stocks in Korea went down really
4: badly. Oh, Korea, yeah, sorry.
5: And that mattered a lot. And now you've got Google making a deal with Matt Murphy at Marvell, and you've got a buyback, SK Hynix, and suddenly you got a less toxic brew.
3: A less toxic brew. That is definitely. We're going to get to this incredible move in Moderna pre-market on this phase 3 trial involving a vaccine for late stage melanoma patients. We're going to get to David on Disney FCC, maybe some Peace Guy, watch futures. And we did mention that race in Ohio. This is an ad from Sherrod Brown's campaign as we go to break.
6: He's been called the face of data centers in Ohio. Why? Because John Husted spent years aggressively recruiting data centers to the state, cutting sweetheart tax deals and fast-tracking approvals, while ordinary residents watch their electricity bills explode.
7: We are here with Ohio Senator John Husted. We have a lot of experience with something called data centers.
6: John Husted, who's he really working for?
8: I'm Sherrod Brown and I...

0: Call now, because waiting is already costing you.
1: Some pretty crazy pre-market gainers. Look at Moderna, up 92% pre-market, was up 111% earlier today on this phase three trial, which we'll get to. Watch Marvel as well as they issue Google some warrants for 59 million shares at 206. We'll get Cramer's Mad Dash and countdown to the opening bell. And just-

0: free with no login required.
1: Seven minutes before we get to an opening bell here on this Wednesday. Let's get to Target. Company reported earnings. By the way, the stock has been a winner this year under new CEO.
2: And Fidelke, look, he's re-energized the company. Brian Cornell, previous CEO, many people thought his display was a little tired. They've lowered prices for 10,000 items. They have done much better in food. The key thing, David, here is that because the stock is up so much, people don't care that he had terrific numbers. And some people felt it was a deceleration from the previous month. I say let it come in and then buy, because this is a company that is on the mend, and it should never have been here. But people just felt, well, maybe it was...
1: So they had comp sales growth of 3.8%.
2: Yeah, they should have had a little higher.
1: They had a 3.6% increase in traffic.
2: Right.
1: Those are good signs.
2: Yeah. Yesterday, Home Depot had a big increase in price and not a big increase in traffic, and the stock ended up down 39 cents. Look, we want traffic. We want people to say, you know what? I'm done going with Walmart. I want to go to Target. Or I'm done going with Dollar Tree. I want to go to Target. Although Dollar Tree had good numbers and was upgraded from a sell to a hold today. I do think, David, that this is a sign of health of the consumer, and we still have, you know, two-thirds of the economy is consumer. We act as if all that matters is that Texas doesn't allow data centers. That is a fallacy.
1: That's a good point.
2: Does
1: this move on good numbers, though, mean that the run is sort of ended to an extent?
2: No, I mean, you've had a stair step up, and what you have to do is each time come back and say, you know what, that company is now growing faster and faster. The stock is up a great deal. People are going to want to buy Walmart. But I would say that Ralph Lauren, another retailer, is up a great deal and goes up and up and up. We have a winner here. Let it pull back for a little bit and then buy it.
1: Right.
2: I really like it. I really think Fidelke's got the place going. I think he's a very, very in-touch CEO.
1: Okay.
2: In-touch. University of Iowa. Okay. Hawkeye. I think who else was Bradley Cooper? Georgetown? Who did we have? No. Ashton Kutcher, I think, was.
1: Yes,
2: Iowa.
1: I think he was.

0: Okay.
1: And Cooper DeJean.
0: You can catch this incredible dialogue back and forth anytime, anywhere by listening to and following the Squawk on the Street opening bell podcast. Speaking of an opening bell, less than 5 minutes.

0: Look, mRNA, I said, was going to work. People say you're crazy.
1: Yeah.
0: COVID-19, I say we'll have a vaccine by the end of the year. In May of 2020, people say it's impossible. Individualized treatment, people say it never work. We're going to keep taking bold bets, working with great partners like Merck, and advancing this mRNA platform to help a lot of people. I think this is just the beginning of mRNA. The next 10, 20 years are going to be so exciting.
2: That was Moderna's chief on Squawk this morning as shares of both Moderna and Merck move sharply higher following this positive cancer data for high-risk melanoma patients. Jim, wow, just blasted through that recent high of 100 or so.
3: Yeah, a lot of us who are in situations that my daughter had melanoma and all you do is care that it's going to come back. But a lot of us were looking into this vaccine. No one wanted to call it because they were so afraid that it just could fail and cause a lot of false hopes. David, this is huge. Millions suffers. Anybody who had it might have to take it. And I think
4: without
3: a doubt,
4: insurance. He's talking. Well, it'll be very expensive because it's a personalized vaccine.
3: Right.
4: This trial, obviously, they're going to continue to follow. They're going to replicate. They're hoping, he said, to get a drug on the market as soon as next year.
3: Yes, that's
4: that
3: what
4: seemed
3: we heard.
4: A bit aggressive, but
3: well, I mean, it's just
4: it is without a doubt very good news potentially, and could pave the way for an entirely new class of drugs well.
3: And that's why it is so exciting. I don't know if it's right to call it exciting. Relative of the sufferer just said, you know what? It's going to come back. It's going to come back. It's going to come back. What would it be?

0: or can't come back. Unbelievable.
1: Yeah, we'll see what RFK Jr. has to say about all of it in a bit.
0: Okay.
1: Let's get the opening bell here at the big board on Wall Street. It's Russell Investments celebrating the launch of two ETFs. Firm recently agreed to be acquired by a consortium led by B Capital and CalPERS. At the NASDAQ in Times Square, Tribeca Strategic Acquisition Corp. focused on businesses including software, tech, and AI. And at Cboe in Chicago, it is the floor operations team. As we get back above 7,700, Jim, which we lost a bit yesterday.
2: Look, this is a market that can certainly be led by drugs. We saw yesterday a huge move in J&J based on absolutely nothing. Abbott was good. I think that the drug stocks are on board. We have good news on the food stock today. We have Smucker having somebody bumping the price target of Smucker. That's the first time I've seen a price target bumped to the food stocks. But I want to talk on this Marvell, because I think this Marvell deal with Google, I mean, they're talking about, I'm going to give you the facts of this as I understand it, Dave. This is a possible $120 billion of cumulative revenue that they think that they could get at Marvell.
3: Okay.
2: They're going to do $8 billion, maybe $11 billion this year. So you have $11 billion for this year versus $120 billion of cumulative revenue. I mean, this thing, I hate to say it, but it's not up enough.
3: That's a big number.
2: I know it's warrants and some clown, critic might say that it's circular, but you know what? It's attached to the TPU. The TPU is made by Broadcom, so Broadcom did not lose the contract, but it has a particular kind of augmentation. David, memory. It can augment memory. And we know how desperately everyone wants memory. Target now up to full selling at 148. I believe, David, that this is a revolutionary deal because of how much it's now that we know Google has to do.
3: Yeah.
2: I mean, I'm going to repeat this, $120 billion cap, and they're making $11 billion in revs. Wow.
3: So it could be a significant accelerant to their revenues at Marvell.
2: Yes.
3: By the way, I would point out the stock now trading well above already the warrant price. Remember, the company has issued Google these warrants. They can purchase up to 58.97 million shares of common. The exercise price is $206.58. So take 241, subtract $206.58, multiply that by 58.9. It's a pretty big number,
2: it's
3: or
2: a huge
3: million
2: number.
3: That Google's in the money here, Jim.
2: True, Matt, but Matt Murphy, congratulations. He has cobbled together this company. Carl Yad bought a couple of optic companies, and everyone just said, you know what, it really doesn't matter. He's on the show when the stock was at 70. There was a hit job done in one of these trade publications, and he came on the show at 70 and said, I bought $1 million worth of stock, and he said, I am the signal. The others are noise.
3: This is the same company from which I remember Jensen Huang was on stage with him and said something about it one day being a $1 trillion company.
2: Yes, he did.
3: One day
2: being a $1 trillion. Both he and Jensen Huang praised in a terrific 2022, I'd say, award ceremony, Le Poutin. So that we're getting, and I had the Cadence CEO last night.
3: Yeah.
2: There are people all over the place, Devgan, who are really kind of, they're clustered. It's Jensen.
3: Yeah, that was
2: June
3: 2nd when the stock took off, by the way.
2: It was
3: on no news other than Jensen simply saying this number that seemed hard to imagine.
2: You know, and I talked
3: about, by the way, the market value of Marvell now exceeds $200 billion.
2: And I had a drink with Matt after that. You know, how do you be the $1 trillion man?
3: Yeah.
2: I think he kind of felt, you target on the back kind of thing. Jensen said that, and it was unexpected. How about this? It was
3: unexpected.
2: But and this deal today, Carl's unexpected. And yes, I see Broadcom down, and yes, my Chapel Trust owns Broadcom, but they did not lose the contract. This augments the contract. It's just an immense amount of money, $120 billion. So we've got enough positive today to override the negatives between Moderna and Marvell. It's intriguing.
3: By the way,
2: the buyback, SK Hynix, and Best Since Aaron buyback.
3: And when you, just to come back to Moderna for a moment, Merck is also up sharply.
2: It is, should be.
3: And by the way, that stock is having a very strong year. It's up almost 39% with this, let's call it 8%+ move today. Again, the key question, of course, involving Merck, or one of them, has been when its incredible drug Keytruda goes off patent.
2: Yes, but
3: and so when you see things like this, which is in conjunction with it, which may lead to a new class of drugs in some way, it also helps to allay some of the fears that investors might have as to what the future would look like for that company, without, of course, what has been one of the most successful drugs of all time, the anti-cancer treatment, Keytruda.
2: Well, Rob Davis came on Mad Money not that long ago, the CEO of Merck,
3: yes,
2: and talked about how maybe it's time to drop the narrative that we're going to have, when we lose the exclusivity,
3: yes,
2: the company's done as a combination of oncology. I didn't know, of course, this. I've talked about the idea that they could have something like this, but this is an oncological breakthrough. And he also has some pretty terrific cardio. So he's turned that company into what I consider to be a juggernaut that is going to leave the loss of exclusivity behind, like Johnson & Johnson did, Carl. And the reason why J&J continues to get a higher multiple is they don't have an exclusive loss of exclusivity problem. And now Merck doesn't. I'm willing to say that. I know that Keytruda is the biggest drug ever, David, but I'm willing to say that this obviates the idea that it could be a cliff.
3: Yeah, well, that's why you're seeing an 8% move in Merck.
2: Absolutely. Hey, Merck is back. Remember St. Merck in the 1980s?
3: Yes, I do.
2: St. Merck. Dr. Vagelos?
3: I do remember that period to a certain extent. Nice move overall, Carl, in the pharmaceutical group.
1: Yeah, healthcare over 3 months is the best performing sector. Over 12 months, healthcare is only the second best performing, right behind energy, which is interesting, Jim. It's been, quite a move on healthcare and financials.
2: You know, you got a chance to buy something right here, right now. Cardinal Health, okay? I know it's a travel show, but I've been following closely. Jason Holler had a quarter to end all quarters, much better than McKesson, much better than Cencora. Their stock is down today, but there's been some big RBC started it, 276 price target. I think he's right. Folks, about it's differentiated. Jason Holler just crushing it. Stock went down to all the way down to 180. If you remember, there was this ridiculous sell-off in healthcare. Michael Sembles, congratulations over J.P. Morgan calling the bottom in it. It's a buy. There's a lot to buy in healthcare.
1: I'll tell you what's loving this Treasury news, Jim, is gold. It's up almost $100.
3: Wow.
1: As the tape is full of references to welcome back QE and images and memes of people putting money into furnaces.
2: Well, there's a good chance to buy Agnico Eagle 197 down from 255. That's the lowest cost producer, and I like the company very, very much. The others are not as low cost, so don't kid yourself. This is the good one, Agnico Eagle.
1: We'll see what these lower rates for the time being might do for housing. Toll, Jim, results were ahead, orders were a miss, but they do guide ASPs up a little bit at the low end.
2: Yes, and it's interesting that we've got a new CEO there, Carl Mistry, and he put very, very, I would say, non-promotional like Doug Yearley, who we had on. You've got these companies selling at 12 times earnings. If interest rates were, I got to tell you, if interest rates were up today, that stock would be up $2 or $3. Remember, that's a cash buy, a lot of cash buy toll. You know, it's historically 29% is cash buy.
1: Elsewhere, though, did you talk Lowe's at the Telus Trader?
2: I was disappointed.
1: That was a revenue miss, and they do cut the guide. They talk about persistent pressures. Lazy Boy, too, Jim, might be considered a housing play. Was down 17 pre-market.
2: Yeah, some people told me we'd be safe in Lazy Boy. They were wrong. To go back to Lowe's, Lowe's went really DIY. They went do-it-yourself. And Marv Ellison's done a good job. Thought that was the way. Home Depot went contractor with the buy of SRS and the buy of the gypsum board company. And next thing you know, it looks like the right way to go is to go contractor. Stickier. David, business to business is the way. You know, everyone just says if you're business to business, then you don't have the consumer, and that's why you do well. People hate the consumer now.
3: They hate, why? Why Fickle. Do they hate the consumer?
2: Fickle, because Fickle. It's like, I went to Claude, and then I went to Grok, and then,
3: By the way, from the time that we were at the board there talking about Target, which looked like it was going to be down, to now, the stock's reversed about 6%. Target shares are now up 4%.
2: Well, so what happened?
3: Good call there, Jim.
2: He's back. And he's really taken some sort of, I guess he took some sort of nice pill.
1: Nice. Absence makes the heart grow fonder.
3: Yes. But that stock has reversed just
2: from it shouldn't have been down. They don't even know who Fidelki is, these clowns.
3: And adding to what has been an incredible run for a company whose stock was beaten down very badly under pressure from an activist last year and on and on from there.
2: Well, look, I went with Brian Cornell to a store last year, and we were walking the store, and I like Brian very much. I've known him for a long time. And I said, where's your price breaks? I mean, where's your things that are lower than Walmart?
3: Right.
2: I said, well, you know, that's not really where we do seasonal stuff. This guy comes in, and he just says, you know what? I'm sick and tired of Walmart doing well. Let's cut some prices.
1: Mm-hmm. Although Walmart, relative to the market, Jim, has taken a huge spill. I mean, again, up for the year only four.
2: Now, Target's
1: we'll see what
2: building,
1: we get tomorrow.
2: Yeah, Target's building more stores, but nowhere near what Walmart has. Walmart and I tell you, I think that Walmart's overdone on the downside just because I think that there are enough people who are struggling. But the struggling narrative is taking a hit here, Carl.
1: Really? I don't know. I mean, Dollar Tree gets upgraded today over at Jeffries. They go to hold 135. I mean, that is a play on a softening consumer.
2: Yeah, but when I go to Dollar Tree, I pay, with the exception of the candy aisle and the Junior Mints and the Jujubes, I pay a lot more than a dollar for most things. And it's crowded as all get out, and they're doing a very, very good job, and the stock's breaking out. I'm saying that they're no longer held to the dollar price, really.
1: Yeah.
2: It's just such a blast to go there. I'm not kidding. I mean, it's a blast.
3: Yep.
1: Well, you and I talked about buy now, pay later yesterday.
2: Yeah.
1: Goldman today says point of sale usage is going higher, and the percentage of adults using it are missing a payment on buy now, pay later is rising as well.
2: Well,
1: and we talked
2: to
1: Klarna, right?
2: Yeah. Klarna was really a disaster.
3: It was not
2: just
3: good.
2: A disaster. Did I do too tough on Figma this morning?
3: I don't know, Jim. There's Klarna continuing those losses. Guys, I did want to get to a couple of takeover situations. One that we haven't actually talked about in a while, which is the creation of a transcontinental rail. And questions about whether, in fact, ultimately that is going to be approved by the Surface Transportation Board. I'm talking about, of course, Union Pacific's announcement, of course, of buying Norfolk Southern quite some time ago. But as you know, these deals take a long time to get through the regulatory process. We did get a move from the STB yesterday, which basically said, we've accepted your application. Second time they've come back with a new application. And then they said, sufficient to resume procedural schedule. We're not saying that we've had a finding on the merits of whether we're going to say yes, but we are establishing this procedural schedule for public comment. This is being taken as a positive. The spread has been pretty wide on this deal. Just to remind people, it is one share of Union Pacific Common and $88.82 in cash for each share of Norfolk Southern. The spread between what that represents and where Norfolk Southern had been trading has been quite significant. It is tightening today, just in terms of at least the feeling, I guess, that this is a positive development, although it was expected. I will say that really what I'm hearing is it's going to come down to the way the White House views this, and very much unclear at this point where that's going to be. Of course, as you might imagine, the likes of Burlington Northern not in favor of the transaction, and perhaps others as well. I'm hearing there's just not that much visibility right now into what the ask may be from the STB or in anything, and real questions as to whether that momentum that was there initially in terms of it being seen as a national security issue and positive in terms of creating a transcontinental rail, whether that is still there. So did want to just point that out, come back to a deal, of course, amongst the biggest deals of the year and one of the most important deals of the year in terms of what it would create if and when it does go through. Also,
2: that's a gutsy deal. You know that.
3: It's a gutsy deal.
2: Three railroads in the country.
3: Yes, Jim Vena making a real move there.
2: Yeah, I like him, but whoa! If he gets this one, hey, let's say that pricing may one day be a little bit more oligopolistic.
3: Yep. Yeah, that's the question, Jim.
2: Yeah.
3: That continues
2: Absolutely.
3: To be the question. And then, guys, continuing to just monitor the fallout from this continued effort by Mark Walter to deal with this related party transaction risk, if you want to call it that, as the Delaware Insurance Department, for example, taking a close look out. As we know, the U.S. Attorney, the SEC, also the related parties, or the failure to disclose, and what we know, and I pointed it out that moment that deal was announced to sell the Lakers and perhaps some other asset sales there, takes me to another deal announced a long time ago for a insurance company. But it gets to this larger question as to insurance companies that are, you know, buying private credit, are using private credit, and whether or not they're fully disclosing any related party transactions. You had the Delaware Insurance Commissioner Navarro come out the other day and say, hey, we're going to take a closer look at this acquisition of Bright House by Aquarian. It's to take it private, and it is having a big impact. It's a $70 deal. And again, you know, we're sort of keeping an eye out for any related kind of moves to the Mark Walter investigation.
2: How much
3: and
2: Walter
3: you can see, look at that thing. That's a $70 deal. Wow. It can show you what investors at least think about the likelihood potentially and or where the downside might be.
1: Not to mention Carvana, which has been down 7% two straight days. A little bit of bounce today, but worries that he would have to find other things to liquidate.
3: Yes, and I think he owns as much as 4% there of the stock.
2: He has $20 billion of loans that have to be taken off the insured the year. That's a lot of money.
3: It's a fascinating story to see how he's going to deal with this and when he can sort of believe that he's in the clear. If he's in the clear, hard to know.
2: If he's in trouble, that is a cockroach. I'm not calling him a cockroach.
3: It's also raising these larger questions of insurers and the private credit extensions they're making. On private credit to other entities.
2: Without a doubt. Remember when Mr. Fishman told us he can't do this stuff? The late Jerry Fishman.
3: Yeah, that's a long time ago.
2: I know, but it sticks in my mind.
3: It's a key part of the business for many of these companies. Apollo, for example, Athene,
2: I don't want my insurer doing it.
3: They've taken the money, they're giving out annuities, and they're putting it in private credit. By the way, and all you have to do is disclose its related party. That's the problem here.
1: Yeah.
2: Or just disclose it and then not be able to sell it.
1: Right, yes.
2: Right? You're my related party. Think anyone's going to buy us? No.
1: Watch bonds. Obviously, a huge day in the yield curve control world as the Treasury doubles some of these buybacks. We did get some relief, especially at the long end with the 30-year back now below 5.2. Of course, was above 5.3 just a couple of days ago. And gold up $97 today. Stay with us.

0: As America celebrates its 250th anniversary, CNBC spotlights the companies that rose with the nation and continue to shape its future.
1: I think America is incredible. It's this combination of innovation, optimism, State Street Investment Management. State Street Investment Management is one of the largest asset managers in the world. I'm incredibly proud to be a part of State Street. This is a company that has a history that is more than 230 years old. When I think about the history of State Street, it very much mirrors the many chapters of America's economic history. We rose through the industrial growth, the rise of the public markets, globalization trends, and today's modern investing environment. I'm a daughter of immigrants and a first-generation American. And my parents came to this country with the belief that education, hard work, and opportunity would create a better future for their children. And it is that belief that has really shaped my entire life. So when I think about the American promise, it's not so much that success is guaranteed, but that opportunities exist, and that your starting point doesn't necessarily determine your ultimate destination. This is a country where people believe that tomorrow can be better than today, where people are willing to take risks, solve big problems, and invest. And you couple that with one of the deepest and most dynamic capital markets in the world, where you have transparency, rule of law. Altogether, I think this is what makes our environment here, our financial markets, so exciting.

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1: Busy day in robotics. Shares of Chinese robotics maker Unitree surging in their Shanghai debut, up as much as 630%, raising about 6 billion yuan or 905 million in its IPO. We're going to talk to Eunice Yoon later this morning about, the robotics race, Jim. Huge back and forth in humanoids.
2: Well, look, they have to. The government saves that market.
3: Oh, my God.
2: They need to create wealth. So
3: I don't want him showing up at my house. Look at this.
2: Do you have Ring?
3: When he's got super intelligence embedded in him in 25 years, you're going to tell me that's going to work out well for us?
1: It's okay. We own some intel.
2: Yes. Hey, don't write us off. We may have, and don't forget our drone.
3: No, I won't be. We're going to be like pets.
1: We're back in just a minute.

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1: 4imprint, for certain.
2: Jim's got an exclusive tomorrow with Micron's Sanjay Mehrotra, live from the company's R&D fab in Boise. Jim, I saw you packed your bags walking in this morning.
3: Yes, I did. Oh, yeah. Yep. I mean, they're too heavy. I got to tell you that the stock being down is strange because it really is very much linked to SK Hynix. But you know what? Go ahead and sell it ahead of the interview. Just go ahead and make my day.
4: You going to do the show tomorrow from Boise? I just need to know your schedule.
3: Yeah, I'm going to do it from Boise, yeah. Okay. You okay with that?
4: Yeah, no, I want to know.
3: What's in your coffee? Something happened to your coffee? What is coffee?
4: Nothing, why?
3: Well, I don't know. You're kind of, you know, you're kind of damning me with faint praise and then just damning me.
4: Me being cranky? Come on.
3: Well, you come back from vacation and you're cranky.
4: I am.
3: You're the only person I know who comes back from vacation and feels worse.
4: I'm always cranky. That's what I am.
3: Go swim and take it out of yourself.
4: I swam so much. It was great.
2: Oh, that's good.
3: Hey, do you know that his video's down and you didn't make fun of me?
2: Yeah, Nebius down 12 as they issue some converts, Jim. There's a lot of engineering going on. You admit it.
3: And the stuff that is, you know, I like NVIDIA, and you know, I got hit in the chin yesterday, and then today, and you could just pile on. Why just pile on?
4: How's your NVIDIA doing there, Jim?
3: That's what I wanted.
2: There you go.
3: Yeah. He's back. He's bigger than ever.
2: So back. Well, Jim, safe travels. Look forward to seeing you tonight and tomorrow.
4: We're off to Boise.
3: I'm gone?
4: It's very nice there. It's pretty.
3: Okay, but there were a lot of stuff we didn't get to. It was a very, very exciting day.
2: We never did EL, a ton of other
3: EL
2: names.
3: EL was good. They're back. It's good. China's back. We have to go. Why do we have to go? What happens if we don't go? What does it make a difference? Versus at 40? We were first.
2: We're back after...

0: it's really special.
1: Good Wednesday morning. Welcome to Squawk on the Street. I'm Carl Quintanilla with David Faber, Leslie Picker here at Post 9 of the New York Stock Exchange. Sarah Eisen is off today. Yields are pulling back after Treasury says it will double liquidity support for bond buybacks. We'll talk with Allianz's Mohamed Alarian why he says the recent moves in the bond market will be more than just a headwind for the economy and the markets. We'll break down some of the social and political implications as well. A major breakthrough for Moderna and Merck's skin cancer vaccine. Shares of both of those companies dramatically on the rise. Moderna doubling today. We'll look at what the trial data says and what it means. Plus, defense tech firm Lintris going public today at the NYSE in a downsized IPO. The CEO is going to join us for more on that in just a minute. Let's get to bond yields, though. Very important story, backing off the highs after the Treasury's announcement that it's increasing the maximum size of its buybacks to at least $4 billion from two. That news also helping stocks today as well. As we said, Mohamed Alarian joins us here, chief economic advisor at Allianz, has already written about this on some social platforms. Good to see you, Em.
2: Thanks for having me.
1: Are we calling this yield curve control?
2: We are. We're calling it, it's really Operation Twist, like the good old days. You end up buying the long end, and you'll issue more at the short end, and you're just trying to influence yields in the short term.
1: Does it suggest to you that 5-3 was some kind of pain point of sorts?
2: It does. We got a small signal when we got the joint intervention with Japan because the U.S. was worried that Japan would be selling more treasuries. But this is a much bigger signal. And it's not because of the economic implication as much as it is the political implications and the social implications.
3: What do you mean by that?
2: Well, mortgage rates go up. That adds to the affordability pressures. That's a political issue, a big political issue ahead of the election. And then you have the old issue. Do we have a K or do we not have a K? Now, who gets priced out of the mortgage market? Who ends up having higher interest rates on their credit cards? It's the low-income households. So look at this as trying to address this socio-political issue that is an issue for this administration.
4: Does it address it, though? Because, you know, we've talked about all the different culprits for why the long-end yields were going up. You know, does some sort of financial engineering actually solve that? Does it keep the bond vigilantes at bay?
2: So look, fundamentally, we have a race going on between the promise and the earnings that comes with AI and the cost of funding all that. That's a race going on. And that race is going to determine many, many things. Now, can you in the short term influence somehow the balance? Yes. Does it come? Is it a free lunch? Absolutely not. Every form of yield curve control, and there's many more forms of yield curve control, have collateral damage and unintended consequences. So you can get a short-term benefit, but it's not a longer-term solution to this fundamental tug of war going on.
3: What would be an example of collateral damage and or in this case?
2: So you end up messing up the short end of the curve because you want to protect the long end of the curve. That's one thing you do. Who's going to absorb all this issuance? Okay, that has a lot to do with liquidity management. So we're going to get headaches at the end of quarters as to how we're going to manage that. Look at what Japan did. Japan did yield curve control explicitly by saying, this is the yield at which we're going to intervene. It had problems. You could have a Fed Treasury compact. That will raise issues about the Fed. So whichever way you look, these YCC measures are not a free lunch at all. Fundamentally, we are betting on higher growth rate in the future that will allow us to afford all this debt issuance that's happening on the corporate side and on the government side.
1: And do you think with Atlanta Fed in the fours for the current quarter, we're getting there? That growing out of it thing?
2: You know, I look at earnings as well as what the macro data tells me. And today we got conflicting signals. We got Lowe's warning on the one hand that they are seeing macro headwinds. We got Target saying, you know what? No, we're seeing this as tailwinds. So I think this is a solidly growing economy. It can be derailed by one of two things. One is a financial accident. And just keep an eye on leverage. Leverage is a big issue. And two, the low-income household. They are under enormous pressure.
4: Leverage is a big issue.
2: You know, it tends to be in places we don't see it. That's the problem.
1: Now you sound like Diamond.
4: Yeah.
2: No. I mean, all of us remember what happened in the United Kingdom. New government comes in, announces unfunded tax cuts, yields go up, and next thing you know, you have a pension system problem. no one thought the pension system was in play, but there was enormous leverage in parts of the pension system. That's the trouble, is you don't know. What we do know is there's a tremendous amount of leverage in the system.
3: Well, was that, I mean, I think it was last week, I follow you on social media, I think you cited 5-3, which was then in sight, as being a crucial point. And I'm curious as to why. Is this why?
2: Yeah, I mean, there are some crucial points I pointed out that we're getting very close to. And it's not just here, the yen. Keep an eye on the yen. Now, the intervention helped the yen today because people think, well, clearly this administration has no limitation on what it's willing to do in terms of intervening with markets. And that's something really new. I look at many little levels that I think are trigger points for other things happening.
3: Right. Well, not to mention, of course, with a $40 trillion national debt and the interest costs that come along with it, it's not an insignificant
2: 20% of revenue.
0: We showed the chart. For 20 straight months, we've spent more on interest than defense spending.
2: Yeah. And now we're going to have to spend more on defense. Right.
3: No, it is. It's quite stunning. Tax dollars goes to paying interest.
2: Yeah, we have a massive levered bet on future growth and future productivity.
0: Do you think there's any irony? People are pointing out Bessent's history with fund managers, famous legends who went up against large central banks, and now he's on the other side. And how much of that history informs his current seat and view?
2: I think it informs him enormously. He understands market technicals. Okay, it's a huge advantage for him to have been on the other side, because he understands and he can target his interventions in a way that will be more effective than someone who doesn't understand markets. I've always said you need someone to understand markets in the Fed and in the Treasury, because they interact with markets all day long, whether they like it or not, and unless they understand how the market functions, the plumbing of the system, they're not going to be able to be effective.
0: So this would not be a good environment for academics, economists to lead either of those institutions.
2: Lead is fine as long as you have someone next to you, someone close to you that understands how the markets
0: function. The other thing is people are pointing out some of the turnover in Treasury specifically, chief of staffs, lower level positions, where there has been a lot of churn in this first year and a half.
2: The good news is that the Fed and Kevin Warsh now has someone who understands markets. You know, during the global financial crisis, he was the contact with the financial markets. I mean, so the Fed has acquired very important market knowledge that I think will compensate for whatever's happening at the Treasury.
3: Speaking of the market, though, to the extent your concern around some sort of exogenous event or something can happen given the leverage in the system, how do you position? How would you advise people to be positioned to at least protect to a certain extent against that?
2: So you can live through most shocks as long as you don't make non-recoverable mistakes. And when does a non-recoverable mistake happen? When the underlying balance sheet is fragile, when the underlying business is fragile. So this is a world, and you've heard me say this, David, of bottom-up selection. See where the bottom-up leads you. Don't impose a top-down without thinking of what constitutes this. So people who buy indices in high yield, for example, terrible idea. You really want to focus on those companies with strong balance sheets that can navigate potential potholes. I'm not saying they're going to happen. I'm just saying that you've got to be aware that the risk of a pothole is higher.
0: Would you be going as a fixed income investor longer? So I guess not longer duration. You'd be on the shorter side.
2: Yeah, I will be on the shorter side. I'm not willing and never have been willing to bet on government intervention. Okay, it's very difficult to predict when, how durable it is. I see no limit right now to the amount of issuance we're going to get from the hyperscalers for both positive and negative reasons. The positive is they are truly pursuing something transformational that has massive earning potential. And on the negative side, they're afraid of falling behind. Okay, because there's this view of winner takes all. Yeah. So if you look at the positive and the negative, we are going to continue to see massive issuance by the hyperscalers, and that has to be absorbed by the market. Now, we should be proud that we have a capital market that can do this, but it comes at the cost of higher borrowing costs.
0: Yeah, when we're doing large deals in sterling and Aussie, and it's not even this isn't large enough.
2: Yeah, I mean, I was asked yesterday by people in Britain, why did our yields suddenly move? Nothing happened in Britain. I told you, nothing happened in Britain, but something happened in the U.S. Right.
0: Mohammed, thanks as always.
2: No, thanks.
0: Happy birthday.
2: Thank you.
0: Mohammed Alarian.
3: All right, let's turn now to the big move in shares of both Moderna and Merck, actually. They just released new trial data for what is a personalized cancer vaccine to combat melanoma. And Annika Kim Costantino has a lot more for us. These moves, I mean, Merck also up almost 12%. Quite something to watch.
5: That's right, David. So Moderna almost doubling today. And this is on the heels of releasing data on its phase three trial from a personalized cancer vaccine that it developed with Merck. And so what we found in this trial is that this combination, this mRNA vaccine in combination with Keytruda, actually reduced the risk of recurrence. And this is in a first phase three trial on this vaccine. And analysts have called this study a make or break moment for Moderna because this shot's potential across different cancers is already baked into the stock. And some analysts say this trial in melanoma signals that the vaccine can likely live up to those expectations and become a longer-term growth driver for Moderna. So let's dive more into the data here. Again, this combination met the study's main goal of significantly extending the time that patients lived without the melanoma returning compared with Keytruda alone. And the combo also reduced the risk of the cancer spreading to distant parts of the body. The data so far validates this personalized approach to cancer treatment where the shot is designed to target and kill specific mutations in each patient's tumor. And the companies have not figured out pricing yet, but Moderna's CEO emphasized that the shot likely won't be as expensive as cell-based therapies. Here's what he told CNBC this morning.
6: We do not use your own cells to make the product, which from a manufacturing standpoint is very much complex and very expensive.
7: Right.
6: So, yes, it's going to be individualized. It's not going to be the same price that's going to make a COVID shot for everybody the same, obviously. Mm-hmm. But it's not using cells. So it's a process that we can shrink down, and we think we can get it to a price.
5: Last thing I'll note here is that we still need to wait for the full data from this trial. And we also have to watch to see when the companies actually file for approval of this drug, David.
3: The moves are incredible. Of course, Moderna now up well more than 100%, 127%. I would note Stéphane Bancel, the CEO, did note he knew off the top of his head the short position, which he said was 52 million shares. That can help as well to trigger a violent rally like that. Annika, when it comes to Merck, I mean, a lot of concern around Keytruda coming off patent. Does this sort of help allay concerns around that?
5: That's a great question, David. And this definitely helps Merck work towards that goal. Keytruda loses that key patent approval or key patent protection in 2028. And so we've seen Merck, you know, use a lot of M&A and really try to get new approvals in this pipeline to really broaden out its portfolio and offset any losses from that. And this drug is definitely a big part of that. You know, analysts I talked to say that this drug could really have multi-billion dollar opportunity here in peak annual sales. So that's something that we'll have to watch when it does enter the market.
0: One last thing, Annika, we were talking with Jim this morning about how the White House responds and whether this puts a dent in any kind of mRNA skepticism.
5: Right. That's a great question, Carl. It's unclear how the White House and especially the FDA will kind of approach this. Obviously, we've had some leadership changes, some key members, also a new FDA commissioner that we're hearing reports about. And we'll have to kind of wait to see what their approach to mRNA vaccines and sort of the regulatory approach to that will be like. So that's something that we'll have to keep watching.
0: Yeah, for sure. Annika, thanks. Annika Kim Costantino. Get a look at our roadmap for the rest of the hour, including OpenAI's growing pains, these new reports detailing the gap with Anthropic might be widening and how that might impact a public debut.
3: Plus, speaking of the IPO market, defense tech firm Lintris going public this morning right here at the NYSE. We're going to speak with the CEO in just a few minutes.
4: And then Alphabet's Marvellous deal, why a new agreement has shares of the chipmaker Marvell on the rise. Squawk on the Street is back after this break.

0: hair care without compromise.
1: Welcome back. Shares of Marvell higher this morning after announcing a deal with Alphabet. Christina Partsenevelis has that story. Hey, Christina.
2: Marvell and Google do have a deal. The two signing a commercial agreement for Marvell to develop custom silicon that attaches specifically to Google's TPU ecosystem. Think of it like its own custom chip system. The scope is definitely wider than the street was expecting. So it includes custom accelerators, storage chips, networking, and memory chips. Speculation, though, has been for months now, and today we're finally seeing it on paper. But it really comes at a cost to existing Marvell shareholders. The company granting Google a warrant to buy up to 59 million shares at $206.58, which is roughly a 7% dilution, a notional $12 billion if fully exercised, notional, I should say. Marvell up about 7% anyways. And CEO Matt Murphy has been saying for months at different conferences and stuff that he was expanding beyond Amazon and Microsoft. Marvell as a custom chip business, the ASIC business, was seen as too concentrated, specifically with Amazon Trainium chips, where they are losing some share. Google just rounds out all of the four top U.S. hyperscalers for Marvell. Broadcom, though, sentiment, you can see negative, down 5%. Already poor, though, over the last 3 months or so because reports Google could engage AMD for version 10 of its TPU. Broadcom CEO Hock Tan said himself on the last earnings call, Broadcom was never going to keep all of Google's TPU business forever. But Bernstein did have a note just earlier this morning pushing back, saying there's plenty to go around. The pie just keeps getting bigger. Broadcom still has its own Google deal through 2031, plus Meta, and no warrants attached, targeting north of, what, $100 billion in AI revenue next year, roughly the same figure Marvell is chasing cumulatively. Broadcom right now is about 23 times forward earnings back to Liberation Day, which is early April levels on numbers. Bernstein just still calls too low. You can see the difference between Marvell at 51 times. I know there are many other metrics, but often people just cite this one. For today, though, the pressure is definitely on Broadcom shares, and Marvell just has the upper hand today. Guys?
3: All right. Christina, thank you. Christina Partsenevelis. Let's stick with, tech broadly speaking. OpenAI in focus. This follows a number of departures there from the C-suite. Also scrutiny surrounding the company's financials. The journal yesterday reported numbers that showed a widening gap between Anthropic and OpenAI's revenue for the second quarter of this year. Anthropic ahead by as much as at least a $5 billion lead in terms of annual revenues. Our next guest, in fact, says OpenAI may never go public. Joining us now, Vertic Capital founder, managing partner, and founder of Heroic Ventures, Michael Furta. Good to see you, Michael.
4: Hi, so nice to be here.
3: All right, that's a pretty significant statement there. Why do you believe that OpenAI may never go public?
4: Well, hello from Israel, where I just signed Vertic Capital's largest deal ever and my largest ever check into a company from burgeoning Israel. Okay, on OpenAI, look, I've been on CNBC a couple months ago saying I thought it wasn't clear that OpenAI's preliminary filing really reflected their actual intent to go public. So OpenAI's raised almost $200 billion, which is a lot more than the $130-something billion that Anthropic AI has raised. OpenAI seems to be growing, was, I think, about 20% quarter on quarter, almost 20%. In revenue, but their losses appear to be growing even faster. From any kind of human perspective, a $6 or $7 billion quarter is astonishing for a startup, let alone any other company, let alone a startup. But the truth is that as the losses mount, it's not clear that there's any end in sight. It seems to me, from the outside, I'm not a shareholder, and I've never met Sam Altman. It seems to me from the outside, and from the research I do, the conversations I have, their superpower is integrating themselves, making themselves sort of too big to fail by integrating themselves with the Amazons, the NVIDIAs, the SoftBanks of the world so that they may become just too big to fail. But it does not seem clear that any business person is in command of the ship. You know, they lost their chief revenue officer a few days ago. That was actually not the warning shot that struck or landed with me. The warning shot that struck and landed with me was when Fiji Simo, who was kind of the inside CEO from the outside business reports, decided to take a medical leave. Okay, that seems for medical reasons, but also decided not to come back. The headline was that she was not coming back for medical reasons, but this is a person with astonishing ability to sort of see the writing on the wall. And I think it was shortly after her announced departure that that OpenAI, which was supposed to be getting its house in order financially, then bought a media outlet. And so I just don't know if they're ever actually going to get public. I think there could be a down round in their future, in fact, is my guess. That's my supposition.
3: Listen, it's interesting. It's obviously a key for a lot of investors overall, given the commitments they have to so many for so much over so long.
4: Yes. Yes, exactly.
3: Let me come back to Fiji Sumo for a second. You said that sort of that's writing on the wall, or I'm just curious as to what about her or what you know about her that leads you to believe that's an important moment, her decision not to come back if her health actually is improved.
4: I've never met Fiji. I hope her health is fantastic. The announcement was about her health. But this is someone who had a great reputation for being very successful at Meta and elsewhere. And in her previous job, right before OpenAI, someone who could really see where the momentum is going. By the way, a lot of very successful executives are like this. And she was really tasked, as far as the media suggested, with making sure that OpenAI was a serious business concern with serious business discipline. And of course, she did not carry the title of the top boss. That was Sam's job and role. But I think that it was a signal that governing her health is really okay, and perhaps the story about her health is just the only the alpha and omega of it. But it, at least to me, in my personal opinion, the fact that she was not coming back was the signal that this was a very hard cleanup act to complete. Now, they've done some things. They've shut down some of their more expensive ventures, but they've also launched very expensive new ventures. Look, they've got a $200 billion preference stack, right? That's astonishing. It's historic. Maybe the largest ever of any private company ever. And although they're growing, they're kind of V1.0 of LLMs, OpenAI. They're kind of the supercomputer IBM Watson version of foundational models, whereas Anthropic is multi-agentic, the new version 2.0, query what's version 3.0. Anthropic seems to be profitable. They seem to be growing faster. They seem to have greater business discipline and focus on coding. So this is an inevitable comparison between OpenAI and Anthropic. So speculatively, remember, I'm not a shareholder in either company. Speculatively, my belief has been, my personal private belief has been, that OpenAI may not be able to get public in, I think not in 2026, and my guess is not in 2027. And I suspect there may be a financial reckoning next year. I do not have information. I do not have specific inside information. I do not. This is outside.
3: Yeah. No,
4: this
3: I understand.
4: And by the way, I think it could be a big shimmy in the entire ecosystem.
3: Yeah, I get it. Many people don't think they're going to come public in 26 as well. We should point that out. Anthropic is obviously the one that's right in front of us.
4: Yeah, and they will. They will go public. That's my guess, yeah.
3: It does. Yeah, it does appear. In fact, we may see it in the next few months.
4: Yep, that's my sense.
3: It doesn't mean OpenAI is going anywhere anytime soon. I mean, as you point out, 20%+ growth rate. You know, we were sharing that this morning as well. Actually seems to have reaccelerated since those last reported numbers, at least. And I mean, you know, it's your personal opinion. Obviously, we don't know if they come up, they could come up with a device. There's a lot of different things that could change there. In addition to adding significant people in terms of their C-suite, that could obviously make a real difference in terms of the future of the company.
4: So many things could happen to go well, and other things could happen to go poorly. I'll tell you, in terms of the statements that we saw or that were reported by, for example, you guys, the Wall Street Journal, and so forth, OpenAI said that their revenue had already accelerated. They reported their revenue of Q2, and then they teased that the revenue in Q3 had accelerated. I don't believe they teased whether the losses had also accelerated in Q3. Look, there's a kind of a balance sheet war that's happening right now in LLMs, in the foundational model world. And a lot of them are selling, or a lot of the kind of hyperscalers or neo labs are selling effectively like a 10 or 20 cent dollar. And they're trying to do a land grab by spending as much as they can to get as much attention as possible from people like you and me. And we use these products ourselves. I'm sure you do all the time. I do too. And some of them are extremely powerful and very, very useful. I

0: things could go back well in turn. I also don't believe, by the way, that OpenAI is set to disappear. I don't believe that OpenAI as a brand is set to collapse or disappear. I don't believe that. I think they've integrated themselves so intelligently and cleverly with the entire ecosystem that they've become too big to fail. What I think about as a venture capitalist, is the investment that could be made in a company privately, not publicly, such as such and such profile from here, from today, a wise one or an unwise one. And when you have a $200 billion preference stack for a company that seems to not be able to slow down, set aside end losses, not to be able to slow down the acceleration of losses so far.
1: Right.
0: And you have a competitive set that's so good and so nimble and so aggressive, what would you do? And so I just don't know that they'll have the public show ability of data and numbers that will justify an IPO in any meaningful near term as the company is constituted today. There right. could be a lot of change, but as it is today.
2: If in fact, a lot of data centers in development never happen, either because of energy or increasingly public pushback, is that, I assume that's a net negative for the company, given if you believe that compute is the oil of this era?
0: Well, let me turn around and say it's a very important question, Carl. Let me turn around and say why data center evolution could actually be good for OpenAI and maybe Anthropic and the others. Look, I believe from where I sit, right at the sort of frontier of what a frontier of new company formation, startup AI investment. Right, I'm investing in startups that are brand new. I can tell you that there is an enormous amount of innovation happening, enormous amount of investment happening. Not enormous relative to OpenAI or Anthropic, but enormous relative to other AI fields in trying to make data centers more productive, more efficient, and trying to exploit more value out of every square foot of every data center and try to make them more energy efficient. And those things will partly answer the public's justified or, in my opinion, largely unjustified pushback against the myths of data centers. But in any case, the data centers will be more productive and possibly more affordable. Okay, so I think overall the costs that the data centers represent, the cost that the chips represent, the cost of the electricity and power represent, I think are going to climb down, and that will accrue to the benefit of the hyperscalers and neolabs and the foundational model companies like OpenAI and like Anthropic. I'll tell you something else that is also happening from the frontier of AI investment. I am seeing for the first time in my 25-ish, 30 years in venture, in startups, in technology, I am seeing for the first time that in the field, in the wave of AI, not in the wave that happened 10 years ago, 15 years ago of SaaS software, but in the wave of AI, I am now seeing that the old lumbering traditional parts of the broad back of the American economy, meaning manufacturing, automotive, healthcare, finance, the broad back old school industries are becoming early adopters, defense, becoming early adopters of AI. This is a different behavior. And if this continues, which is different from the past when they were the last adopters, right? If this continues, if these guys continue to be early adopters, then the demand could pull. This could uplift companies like OpenAI, Anthropic, or their potential successors and competitors. And that could also accrue to the benefit of these companies. So a lot of things could happen that are good.
3: Right.
0: But on the specific question of the IPO in the near term, I just don't really think I suspect it's not really likely.
3: All right. Michael, as I like to say on any number of conversations, but certainly one of this nature, to be continued, but certainly appreciate it.
0: I'd love that. Thanks, guys.
3: Sure thing.
2: When we come back this morning, new crude inventory data is due in just a few moments. We're going to get you those numbers as soon as they cross, as Brent's been pretty stubborn here around 91. Don't go anywhere.

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1: Welcome back. We are getting a news alert on oil inventories. Let's get to Pippa Stevens with those numbers. Hey, Pippa.
2: So we saw another week of builds here, 4.4 million barrels for U.S. crude oil inventories. That was down from that surprise 17 million barrel build that we did get for the week ending August 7th. But this does speak to a jump in imports at about 6.6 million barrels per day. Now, of course, diesel has been what's in focus. We saw stockpiles drop by 1.5 million barrels. They're now about 13% below the five-year average. Now, diesel exports did cool slightly here at 1.6 million barrels per day. That is down from the prior week's record of 1.94 million barrels per day, but it's still averaging about 500,000 barrels per day more than last year. And, you know, something to note is that we keep seeing this increase in diesel prices. We've been talking about the record crack spreads for refiners, but it doesn't tell the whole picture, because when you look at the wholesale price for diesel, as Andy Lipow from Lipow Oil Associates notes, in New York, we're talking about $188 per barrel, Chicago, $181, you know, Portland, $185. So these are really record numbers across the board. That is where the tightness in these markets are. And the U.S. has become the supplier to the world now, with not just Middle East production offline, but also in Russia as well. And so here in the U.S., the distillate inventory is now about 13% below the five-year average. Guys?
3: Yeah, as they like to say, Pippa, we're not running out of oil. We're running out of ways to turn oil into fuel, reflected in some of this inventory data. Thanks, Pippa Stevens. Let's get a CNBC News update with Frank Holland. Hey, Frank.
4: Carl. A former advisor to Dr. Anthony Fauci pleaded guilty late yesterday to conspiring to conceal federal records related to the research on the origins of the COVID pandemic. Dr. David Morins was accused of using his private email to intentionally evade public records laws and of concealing or destroying records related to COVID research grants. After ordering military exercises with South Korea to be scaled back, President Trump is reportedly looking for another meeting with North Korean leader Kim Jong-un. The president will attempt to convince the North Korean leader to abandon his nuclear weapons program, according to a Wall Street Journal report. That report says the president has spoken to aides about getting together with Kim during his next trip to Asia. And a NASA spacecraft orbiting the moon caught a glimpse of the crater created by a SpaceX rocket booster crash earlier this month. NASA released this before and after image showing the crater 60 feet wide and less than 10 feet deep from the impact. The nearly 9,000-pound Falcon 9 rocket booster hit the moon at more than 5,000 miles per hour. Leslie, back over to you.
1: Wow. All right, Frank, thank you. Up next, the CEO of defense tech firm Lintris going public here at the NYSE in a downsized offering. He joins us next. Plus, we'll get the street's reaction to results from Target and Lowe's, and look ahead to Walmart reporting before the bell tomorrow. Stay with us.

0: That's what we do.
1: Awaiting the first trade for defense tech company Lintris, which is making its debut on the New York Stock Exchange today under LYNX, raised about $298 million in what turned out to be a downsized IPO. Company initially marketed 24 million shares at 19 to 22, only ended up offering 17 million at 17.50, and I think we're indicated 16 to 17 this morning. Let's bring in Brian Morrison, Lintris CEO, for a CNBC exclusive interview here at Post 9. Great to have you in. Thanks for joining us.
2: Great to be here. Thanks so much.
1: You want to walk us through the mechanics of the offer and what the downside means?
2: So I think the downsize just indicates that the sector has been under a little bit of stress. Candidly, we are delighted by the book of investors that we have in today. They're people who understand the story, understand the growth potential of the company, understand the challenges of our national security environment today. I think we're coming in at a price that really provides a lot of running room for those investors. We're here to drive long-term value, not one-day share price. So I think we're pretty excited about the run we can be on.
1: Talk about the model and where you fit in the spectrum of sort of legacy defense stories, modern defense stories.
2: Yeah, so we're definitely a modern defense company. We bring the agility, innovation, and creativity that has really driven that part of the market. At the same time, we are a merchant supplier serving both the legacy primes and the emerging primes with differentiated technology. We see that as a real asset of the company. There is a role in the industry for both those legacy primes and those emerging primes, and we serve both.
1: Give us an example of a product that sort of points to that.
2: So we provide, for example, the technology to cool high-power RF systems, high-power radar systems. As the contested environment for RF continues, you have to add power to those systems. We provide that core node of technology that allows you to get heat off those systems to allow them to operate in a performant way. High-powered antennas, highly performant antennas, full-up space payloads, lots of other products.
3: The companies come together in part as a roll-up, right? I mean, you've done a number of significant acquisitions. I would assume now that you have a public investor base, they're going to want to understand what your organic growth may be.
2: Yeah.
3: How should they be looking at that? How can you explain what you see as the organic growth, given you've acquired a lot of companies along the way?
2: Yeah. So organically, we grew our backlog 94% in the first half of this year. We see an organic growth rate of 30% year over year before M&A. And I think we intend to return to the M&A market in an opportunistic way where we can find differentiated technologies that are mutually reinforcing with the rest of our technologies.
4: Does a lower capital raise limit that potential a little bit?
2: I don't think so. I mean, I think that now as we perform in the market, there will be plenty of opportunities. You know, our customer, the Department of War, and our allies has been absolutely adamant that they want their industrial partners to be investing. That's why we're here in the public markets, because we've heard our customers say, we need you, the industry, to invest in capacity, and that's what we're going to do.
3: You're going to be levered at about 6x EBITDA, at least you are as of now. That seems fairly high. I'm curious as to why you aren't using more of the proceeds, for example, for debt repayment, and why you're comfortable with that level of leverage.
2: By the end of the day, I think we should be at 2.4. So
3: when's the end of the day?
2: Sorry, by the close of the offering this morning.
1: Yes.
2: Thank you. Most of the primary proceeds are, in fact, going to debt pay down.
3: They are.
2: Yes, sir.
3: But as well, I think the offering is structured so existing stockholders are selling about 4x as many shares as the company's issuing. Isn't that right? Because you do have a private equity owner as well.
2: That's right. So we came into this with, I think, a reasonably modest leverage ratio, less than you might have seen from some other new issues. So we tried to size the primary to what we needed to operate the company with agility going forward. The private equity sponsor has done a distribution in kind already, so that sort of diversifies the shareholder base.
3: It won't be a controlled company then.
2: That is correct.
3: Right.
2: It will not.
1: Come back. I know you have a long history in intelligence and you served in Iraq.
2: Yes, sir.
1: And be interesting to talk about whether or not these modern technologies, what they would have meant for past conflicts, might be an interesting discussion for the future. Thanks for coming in.
2: Thanks for
1: having
2: me.
1: Good to have you.
3: Thank you. All right, up next, the Street's reaction to the results from Target, whether there is still time to get in on a stock that has had a very strong year, as you see, up over 60%+. And in fact, a reversal today from the early trading. Plus, tomorrow, don't miss it, California's Attorney General His name is Rob Bonta. He is the man at the center of two big cases. One is that trial against Meta, and of course, the other one we followed so closely, the challenge to Paramount's deal to acquire Warner Brothers. That will be tomorrow right here on Squawking the Street.

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1: What's next for AI and robotics, and where can investors find opportunity? One expert has a few stocks on his radar. He'll fill us in on the trends to watch and the picks he says could be poised for growth. Tune in to our Market Navigator segment today on Power Lunch.

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1: Welcome back. Shares of Target moving higher this morning after beating on earnings and raising guidance. The numbers got a big boost from tariff refunds as well. Sarah Eisen speaking to Target CEO Michael Fiddelke about the quarter. Fiddelke saying the changes Target is making are working, and he noted, quote, we're making more changes this year than we've changed in the last decade. He went on to say they have lowered prices on more than 10,000 products in the last year. Looking ahead, they are focused on beauty and, quote, in apparel and home, we have way more work to do in front of us. For more on the quarter, let's bring in Michael Baker, D.A. Davidson, senior research analyst. He has a buy rating on Target with $170 price target. Good to see you. How much credence do you give to just the changes that the company is making and how it's filtering through into earnings?
2: Well, yeah, you see it in the same store sales. Really good number today, ahead of street expectations, not quite the 5% that they did last quarter, 5.5% even. But against a more difficult comparison, they're sort of maintaining that two-year run rate and much better than they were the last few years. And remember, last quarter had tariff refunds. This quarter didn't, and they were still able to maintain those strong same-store sales. So the merchandise changes that Mike Fiddelke talked about, we think are resonating with customers.
1: So does that suggest to you that the revenue declines have essentially bottomed?
2: Oh, yeah, we think revenue declines are behind us, and we're looking at same-store sales growth for the rest of this year and even into next year. They've done a lot of merchandise changes, but we think there's still a long way to go. As the CEO said, apparel and home have just barely been touched, and they made a lot of changes this quarter in food, but that's going to continue to drive sales for at least the next 12 months until they cycle it, and then probably even beyond that. Beauty, they're doing their beauty studios in 600 stores in the next quarter. And as they win back customers and delight those customers will continue to come back. So we think this turnaround has legs. And they sort of lost their way for the last couple of years, but it's pretty clear that the new CEO has pulled the right levers in terms of merchandising to win those customers back.
3: So I'm always curious, if they are winning customers back, where are they winning them from? And is there another plan the other side of this? Perhaps they're weakening for some of their competitors?
2: Yeah, there's a lot of share out there, I think, that they can pick up from. The easy answer or what people tend to focus on is, are you winning back from Walmart? I do think they're different customers, but maybe a little bit. But keep in mind that Walmart's U.S. business is five times as big as Target's. So if Target wins back 1% share in terms of same-store sales, that impacts Walmart by about 20 basis points. So not really that big of an impact there. But we just think there's room for both Target and Walmart to grow from everybody else. So even combined, those two companies still have, you know, maybe 15, 20% share, mostly from Walmart's standpoint in terms of U.S. sales. So a lot of share to win back.
4: Is the tariff refund story sort of pulling forward results from the back half of the year? Does it make the back half a little more challenging as that tailwind wears off?
2: Well, we don't think it really impacted sales, right? So the sales growth is true, and that's really the lifeblood of the turnaround. Sure, tariffs helped margins, gross margins in the second quarter. We don't expect that to continue. That's not in the back half guidance, yet the back half guidance still is at or above street consensus. So even without the tariff refunds, we're seeing better numbers out of Target.
1: How should we be thinking about the state of the consumer and any differing behavior as a result of the environment? Obviously, we had a weaker retail sales number, but we're getting kind of different reads from the various retailers as they report. What do your channel checks suggest right now?
2: Yeah, I actually think consumer spending is pretty strong. There's a lot of focus on that retail sales number from last Friday. It did miss. But remember, the way it's reported is on a seasonally adjusted sequential change basis. The way I look at it and the way most retailers look at it is on a non-seasonally adjusted year-over-year basis. On that basis, July was actually a really strong month in the entire second quarter, using the fiscal second quarter that most retailers use through July. Was a really good second quarter, and year-to-date retail sales are very strong, again, on that non-seasonally adjusted year-over-year ex-autos and gas. We're seeing one of the better years we've seen since COVID. So to me, the consumer is spending a little bit weaker in Home Depot yesterday, although they did comp at 1.7. That's not bad. Lowe's today was a little bit soft, but that, we think, is idiosyncratic to what's going on in housing right now.
1: So for a company like a Target or a Walmart, are you still seeing trade-down behavior with inflation concerns, concerns about borrowing costs and things like that?
2: It's more about focus a little bit more on basic products. So I think you'll see that out of Walmart tomorrow. We think their grocery business will be really strong, food and sundries and the like. But that being said, you know, Target had really great success in some of their non-discretionary categories today. Some of their discretionary categories today, I should say. Things like toys, game, entertainment, what they call Fun 101, really strong for them, up double digits. So if you give the consumer a value, and that value is both style, assortment, price, all those things combined, the consumer will go out and buy.
1: All right, Michael. Thank you so much. Target share is currently up about 5% on those results.
2: Thank you.
4: After the break this morning, many now calling healthcare the anti-AI trade. We'll look at why the street is turning so bullish on that sector. Plus a programming note, don't miss the CEO of Micron with Jim

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1: Welcome back. The street growing increasingly bullish on healthcare, with many now calling it the anti-AI trade. Let's get to Oliver Rennick at Cboe in Chicago. Morning, Oliver.
2: Good morning, Carl. 9 of 11 sectors higher this morning. Traders are finding a lot of winners outside of tech, and options flows are embracing the pivot, most notably in healthcare. Options volume is booming in the sector. 7.5 times the 30-day average in XLV, 7 times the daily average in Pfizer, and of course, biggest in Moderna, up more than 100% after its big cancer treatment news. Volume there is 20 times the daily average. There's also tons of action in its partner, Merck, but the price action in this group is a key rotation leader, or as you mentioned, anti-AI trade, predates today's news. Healthcare stocks in the S&P 500 are up 18% since semiconductors peaked in late June. This morning, call buying in XLV dwarfs put buying, with more than 8,000 calls bought versus just over 1,000 puts. The most popular contract in the fund by volume this morning is the 200 strike call expiring mid-December, a $1.30 trade roughly that needs about 14% in XLV to rally to pay off.
1: Oliver, thanks. Oliver Rennick at Cboe in Chicago. We're going to get a lot more on tech's reaction to this move in the bond market when we talk to Citi's Heath Terry. Although semis down about 1.5%, almost maybe a week and a half low. Stay with us.

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1: Good Wednesday morning. Welcome to Squawk on the Street. I'm Carl Quintanilla with Leslie Picker here at Post 9 of the New York Stock Exchange. Sarah Eisen is off today. Yields pulling back. That's the big story from those multi-year highs. We're going to discuss the impact of this new government buyback operation with former CEA Chair Jason Furman.
2: Then shares of Moderna and Merck are surging today. Big moves there on the heels of positive vaccine trial data. We'll speak to an analyst who says while the results are great, the huge move higher is very difficult to rationalize. He'll explain why he's skeptical.
1: Chinese humanoid robot maker Unitree surging in its public debut in Shanghai. What that IPO signals for the Chinese tech market at large. As we got some session highs going on here, Dow's up 320, back to 77.41. Most sectors are green, with the exception of some IT and industrials. Healthcare up 3%, as we're going to get to that Moderna news later on. Let's begin, though, with a new report looking into OpenAI's financials. For that, we'll turn once again to Kate Rooney. Morning, Kate.
3: Hey, Carl. Good morning. So OpenAI reportedly seeing deeper losses in the second quarter, at least while sales grew sequentially. That double-digit growth was outshined by rival Anthropic, which is also poised to go public. The Wall Street Journal now with some new numbers overnight. The ones that really stand out, guys, are these operating margins, which sank further into the red, at least in the second quarter. Its operating loss, which does include stock-based compensation, grew to $12.3 billion in the quarter, well outpacing some of that revenue growth. Losses were up from about $9 billion when you look at the first quarter. This is, again, according to the Journal. For total net revenue, it did bring in just under $7 billion in the 3 months that ended in June, according to that reporting, and it was up about 18%. We have reported on some more recent numbers, though. If you look at July, that does seem to signal uptick since the end of June, which was the end of this quarter when some of this reporting is out there. We have reported that it was about 20% growth when you look at the more recent month. Greg Brockman confirmed that on our air earlier in the week. 32% growth when you look at enterprise. For most companies, guys, double-digit revenue growth would be something that a lot of investors would be cheering on, but they are now being directly compared to Anthropic, the AI lab started, of course, by OpenAI co-founders. I reported earlier this week, Anthropic was profitable, at least on an EBITDA basis. It did bring in $11.5 billion in the quarter, according to sources that I've talked to. We have also reported on some of the ARR numbers for both of these companies. I have heard from sources OpenAI is now around $40 billion. Anthropic ramped up to $65 billion in the recent quarter. Back over to you.
2: Kate, is there anything we could derive from these figures and just the changing of leadership between OpenAI and Anthropic, just about the stickiness of their business model? Obviously, OpenAI surpassing Anthropic in Q2. How easy is it for that to reverse or another competitor to just quickly ramp up and take that leadership position? And what does that mean for investors, you know, in a potential IPO, just the kind of moat around these businesses?
3: Leslie, the one thing that's standing out to me is the profitability picture here. I think when we talk about the leadership changes, it's interesting. You know, the enterprise growth was really strong, at least for OpenAI, and that's where the leadership shakeup happened. So I've been trying to kind of read the tea leaves on that. I haven't had any reporting or had any sort of progress on kind of what actually happened there and why, if they are seeing 30% revenue growth on enterprise, you saw that shakeup. And when we mentioned the shakeup, I should say, chief revenue officer got shifted around, and that's been a big change at OpenAI. The profit profile looks so different for these companies. A lot of these numbers, yes, they're backwards looking. This is the second quarter. But when you compare Anthropic, which at least on an EBITDA basis is profitable, to OpenAI, which has seen deeper and deeper losses, it calls into question some of the spending. It also brings up this data center question. OpenAI's moat, as they've described it, has been they're spending more on data centers. They want more compute, and that translates directly to revenue, which CFO Sarah Friar has laid out. If you do start to see more pushback, which it seems like there's been in this inflection this week, there's been more of a grassroots effort to push back on data centers. This really could be a bottleneck for both of these companies. OpenAI much more exposed here, and they're spending more.
1: Yeah, we talked about this GOP Senate memo saying it's probably the biggest mover of some voters, especially in swing states, and we're watching Pennsylvania closely. Kate, thanks. Kate Rooney. For more on what this means for the AI trade, let's bring in Heath Terry, Citi Research Global Head of Tech and Communications. It's good to have you back, H. So much has happened since you were last here. Let's start there, though, with what Kate was talking about.
4: Sure.
1: How do you view these ARR reports, and was OpenAI disappointing?
4: Yeah, look, I think what you have to take that second quarter number in the context of this was before they had really launched on AWS, right? And so they launched on AWS late June. They were, you know, that basically meant that they were missing 65% of the enterprise market. Then you get that July report out of them that, you know, they had added more new net ARR in July than they had added in all of June. It gives you a sense of what the real-time pacing is. So to Kate's point, this being backward looking, the forward-looking numbers, I think, are much more right. Encouraging.
1: Do you, on the profitability though point and the margin point, yeah. What do you make of people increasingly argue that an IPO is certainly not imminent this year or maybe next?
4: Well, you know, I think we'll see what individual companies decide on the IPO front, because obviously, you know, we've had this long period of companies making the decision to stay private longer. This is a different economic environment in terms of, you know, the capital needs for this industry. So you're going to see different decisions getting made. As far as, you know, the numbers below the ARR line, so much of this is dependent on how you've structured your business around how much infrastructure you own versus how much infrastructure you rent, how much capital expense you're taking on versus how much operating expense to pay for inference. And so until we really see the full numbers, it's hard to draw any real conclusions, except for the fact that we do know, you know, one company has a much bigger expense base than the other because one company is very focused on just the enterprise, whereas, other AI labs are trying to kind of do everything.
2: As we think about just the importance of an OpenAI and an Anthropic in the economy, have we gotten to the point, given just their downstream integration, that they're just too big to fail? Not that an 18% quarter over quarter growth is anything, you know, close to failure, no. But as we just think about kind of academically their importance in the economy and their importance to NVIDIA and Oracle and all of these other hyperscalers, should we be asking those questions?
4: It definitely important questions to ask, but what we always come back to, the North Star for us on all of this, is how much enterprise demand is there? Are the customers there for these companies? Because AI is not like search or social or even e-commerce where it's dominated by one company. The question, if one of those companies or both of those companies were to somehow go away tomorrow, it's probably not going to slow down Pfizer's adoption of AI. It's not going to slow down JP Morgan's adoption of AI. If you used to be a customer of one of those big AI labs, and they're not there tomorrow, you quickly become a customer of the other one or of Google or of AWS. So I don't think the macro risk of these AI labs being as big and as important as they are, I think it gets overstated a lot just because the end customer demand is still so much of what's driving all of this.
1: Let's take your temperature on open source or cheaper Chinese models and what it's doing to some of these token expenditure measures. Yeah. I mean, could we end up in a real price war? I mean, a real one?
4: No, you know, look, I think a lot of what you have in open source is misunderstood. People compare sort of the front line, you know, list prices without actually looking at the total cost of ownership. And so when you look at that, that total cost of ownership, because most of the open models tend to be more token consumptive, so you're paying less per token, but you're burning more tokens to get to the same answer, that narrows a lot of the gap. There's also a lot of misunderstanding around the benchmark performance numbers. The open models do really well on public benchmarks where you can train against the test. When you look at the scores against private benchmarks that are out there, there's a much wider performance gap. And it's one of the reasons that you're not seeing more adoption for those models in the enterprise. Also, talk to any CIO. Cost is like the fifth thing that they think about, right?
1: It's security. Security is first.
4: It's service. It's customer support. It's documentation. It's performance. You know, the cost piece of it is what they get to after they have checked a lot of other boxes.
1: Right. So then, do you buy the argument from the closed folks that security is is tough and probably going to get tougher?
4: Yeah, security is incredibly tough in all of this, right? Like, particularly as we see all of these agentic AI tools out there moving across cybersecurity, causing some of these issues now globally. Security is number one for every one of these companies. And the fact that OpenAI has said they're holding back their most performant model because of security concerns. I think that's the thing, too, in the open versus frontier debate. We haven't seen a meaningful new frontier model really since April, because the government has more or less said, if you release a model better than this, we might shut you down. And so it's given the open source models a chance to catch up with where the frontier is. Even though we know those frontier models are making a ton of progress, they're just not being released to the public.
2: And not being regulated in the same way,
4: right,
2: as the frontier models.
4: Absolutely.
2: To your point. I wanted to get your thoughts on just the swings that we've seen in momentum, the swings that we've seen in the semi-trade. Do you see any end in sight? And do you feel like it's mostly driven by market structure, or is there really a fundamental underpinning as well?
4: No, there's a fundamental underpinning to it. I mean, market structure is a big part of it, especially the day-to-day swings that we see. But the overall concerns that you've had, you know, since the really optimistic point that we were in June has largely come around the data center delays that we're seeing. And so these concerns around moratoriums or even just delays caused by labor shortages and equipment shortages, that runs the risk of pushing a lot of this memory sort of back up into the supply chain, where you have a spot market that's going to show that softness in pricing very quickly. Mm-hmm. And so I think that's what a lot of investors are dealing with, is just the timing around this and the risk that something that was going to be a big order for Q4 because of a data center delay is now a big order for Q2 of next year.
2: Is that how it works? They're not, you know, contracted out to the data centers, that if there are delays, they get back pushed back into...
4: Yeah, it still has to sit in a warehouse, right? It has to be somewhere. And so to the extent that it's not going into that data center that was planned for the fourth quarter, it's some of it will make its way back into the spot market, or at the very least, it'll push out future orders, because that data center delay that got pushed from Q4 to Q2 has now pushed the other thing from Q2 to Q4. And so this sort of ripples all the way through the supply chain.
1: One last thing. Salesforce, close to a six-month high. Adobe, five-month high. We talked about Workday earlier in the week. Is the worst over for SaaS?
4: I wouldn't go that far. I think what we're seeing is a realization that the near-term impact on software companies of AI is a lot more limited than people realize. The terminal value concerns are certainly still out there. These companies, that's a positive in that it gives the software companies more time to try and get their AI strategies together.
1: Unless they sell.
4: Yeah, unless they sell, which some smart companies have clearly done. But I also think, too, you're seeing a real change in the way that CIOs are talking about software, because tokens are so scarce, because enterprise costs or enterprise adoption costs are so high. If I had a CIO at a very large bank sort of put this to me, he's like, look, if the most interesting thing that you can come up with for AI, this incredible technology that we've got where tokens are scarce, our time is scarce, if the most interesting thing that you can come up with is we can replace our SaaS tools and we can fire a bunch of people in a call center, I'm not interested in hearing that. Huh. Tell me how we can grow our business. Tell me how we can get into new markets. That's what I want to use AI for, not just as a cost-cutting tool.
2: Fascinating.
1: That is interesting.
2: Yeah.
1: Heath, hurry back. Always good to have you.
4: Thanks for having me.
1: Heath Terry of Citi.
2: Thank you. Let's get more on the growing backlash against data centers. It's becoming a bit of a political football. Eamon Javers has more from D.C. A lot of, you know, stories about this lately, about how it's really affecting the heartland and what the AI companies are doing about it as well, Eamon.
5: Yeah, Leslie, that's right. We're seeing a lot of this just over the past 24 and 48 hours. Democratic Pennsylvania Governor Josh Shapiro became the latest politician with potential national political ambitions to take steps to put limits on data center growth in his state yesterday, signing an executive order to place conditions on new development. The governor's office says the new order will, quote, demand developers meet strict standards on energy affordability, environmental protection, workforce and economic development, transparency, and community engagement. Now, Shapiro's move is a sign of just how sensitive voters have become to untrammeled data center growth, the same development that the AI industry says it needs to live up to the hype of the multi-trillion dollar industry. Voters are expressing concerns about electricity and water consumption, land use, and quality of life disruptions from these large new data centers in their areas. A poll conducted by Politico last month found that 41% of Americans would oppose a data center being built within 3 miles of where they live, which was up sharply from 28% back in January. Now, the number supporting those projects, that number dropped from 37% to 24% over that same time period, according to the Politico poll. And it's not just among Democrats. Republican Texas Governor Greg Abbott has been taking heat out on the campaign trail over data center development in his state. And this month, he issued a directive to audit new data centers in the state. He said no new data center connections to the state electrical grid can be moved forward until the audits occur. Opposition to the data center seems to unite a rare coalition of conservative rural voters and liberal environmentalists, and it feeds off this broader concern that you guys have been talking about AI's looming place in transforming American society. So a lot of different threads coming together here, and a potentially potent issue ahead of the November elections, guys.
2: Yeah, it really feels like the voters view that there's this physical presence that's manifesting all the concerns about whether AI will replace jobs, not to mention, you know, what it means for the water supply and electricity and all the other factors that you outlined there, Eamon. It's certainly an important issue that will become increasingly so in the months to come. Appreciate it. Coming up, former CEA Chair Jason Furman joins us. We'll discuss the government's new debt buyback operations and the impact on the market.
1: Later on, we'll talk to a top portfolio manager who just upgraded bonds, plus why he sees the S&P going to about 8,200 a year from now. When we're

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1: Welcome back. The president talking to reporters outside the White House a few moments ago. Those comments now having an impact on one stock in particular. Take a listen.
2: This grass is the highest quality. It was given free of charge by Scotts Miracle-Gro. Scotts. And Scotts is a great company. They actually contributed to my campaign. I must be honest. You'll figure that one out. And they said to me, sir, we'd like to replace the grass at the White House with the highest quality grass and do a real job. So Scotts, I want to thank Scotts Miracle-Gro. It's I think the biggest grass company in the world.
1: Stock's moving a little bit on that news, up about 3%. Not the first time that he's mentioned SMG and that the stock has responded in kind.
3: Yeah, I mean, we saw something similar, I think, with Citigroup and other stocks that he's mentioned. And we were obviously joking about whether he was talking about Scott Bessent's Miracle-Gro of bond prices, which was another big story today. Let's talk more about that. The global bond sell-off taking a breather, of course, this morning after the U.S. 30-year Treasury yield hit its highest level in nearly two decades. Our next guest just upgraded bonds and says now's the time to lock in yields. Joining us here at Post 9, UBS Global Wealth Senior Portfolio Manager Alan Rechtschaffen. Good to see you, sir.
4: Great to see you. Hi, Carl. How are you?
3: So tell us more about kind of what you're thinking with regard to opportunity in bonds right now.
4: Yeah, so the opportunity we see in bonds is really in the 2 to 5 year range. And we think there could be greater volatility on the long end of the curve. But I think this news today from Scott Bessent is monumental. It's historic because you're seeing that this administration is focused on the inflation problem, is focused on the interest rate problem, and they are handling something which is a global situation, which is interest rates are rising on the long end. We're focused on the 2 to 5 year part of the curve, and that we're buying.
3: Do you think that this solves it? Is it enough to quell some of the bigger concerns that really drove yields higher?
4: No, I don't think that this is a solution in and of itself. But I think when you have the productivity that you can have from artificial intelligence and the transformational technologies we have between artificial intelligence, longevity, power, all these things are monumental changes. We're entering an era of like Star Trek, and we have to recognize that things are changing and we're getting increased productivity because of it. And the inflation numbers bear that out.
3: Equities held up pretty well as we saw the bond route over the past few days. Do you think that remains to be the case, especially with these moves today that we saw from Treasury?
4: Yeah, I mean, you can't ignore the fact that we have 20% growth in earnings from equities. And we see the market hitting 8,200 by next June with a 9,000 bull case scenario. I would not be surprised about that at all, because we're looking at a real transformation in the economy, in the world. Look, 20 years ago, nobody had heard of the idea of an influencer. And I was at my daughter's high school, and they were talking about how that's the number one job that kids want today is to be an influencer. So who knows what 20 years from now jobs look like?
1: That's true. Hopefully they're a little more disciplined than
3: influencer.
1: There is a discussion, Alan, about what happens when earnings are above trend and decelerating versus above trend and accelerating. And we're not going to continue to get 40% earnings growth, or maybe you think we are.
4: I don't know about 40%. We're looking for double-digit 20% this year.
1: Yeah.
4: We're looking for growth again next year.
1: So do stocks sort of price in a second derivative in a negative way?
4: No, I think that the stocks are pricing in enhanced earnings growth, but also the idea that productivity and interest rates with a tailwind of interest rates. We at UBS, and from the last time I was here, you know this, we've been looking for a cut in interest rates when everyone else has been looking for an increase. That was almost 100% certitude last time I was here. Now it's a coin toss in the marketplace, and we're still looking for a cut by March. We think that interest rates are coming down.
1: Because economic activity will be weaker?
4: In part because of productivity. You've seen the inflationary numbers have begun to moderate. You've seen the employment numbers and where they're at. And at the same time, we have an economy that is able to inflation. And we've got to get past this war. I mean, the war is a real thing, but the market's seeing past it. It's seeing it as noise.
1: That's the thing is diesel today, $5.50, first time since the end of May. And that's, what, 30 cents from an all-time high? It's already $7 in California,
4: right,
1: the largest agricultural state that we have.
4: Right.
1: So you think that does bite the economy?
4: Yeah. No, so we're looking for crude oil prices to be about $80 by next year, lower than they are right now. At the same time, once more, going back to the Bessent news, what you're seeing is that this administration is not unfocused on the inflation problem and is looking at lowering interest rates, looking at the mortgage picture, and the combination of the administration focusing on lower interest rates, the ability of the Fed to lower rates, which is what we at UBS believe is going to happen, and the transformational technologies of artificial intelligence, longevity, and power, we believe leads to a higher market.
1: I guess the fly in the ointment today is gold. It's up $120. I mean, the gold market doesn't believe this is going to address anything with the budget deficit or the national debt.
4: Yeah, I mean, gold at $4,500, we see gold going higher, although we believe that it's part of a portfolio that people have been using as a hedge and continues to remain in portfolios. In the commodity space, we'd much rather be in copper. Look, we're looking at infrastructure changes to support the artificial intelligence growth that are going to be game changers across multiple industries.
3: All right, Alan, thank you so much.
4: It's so good to be here. Thank you so much,
3: Carl. Good to see you.
1: Still ahead, Moderna. What? Talk about historic days. Moderna and Merck, now the second best Dow stock of the year, surpassing Caterpillar on these new vaccines.
3: Freeman will join us. We'll discuss the Treasury Department's debt repurchase plan and the broader economy. And we're watching shares of defense tech firm Lintris just opening for trade here at the NYSE at $15.50 after pricing at $17.50, currently down about 12% on its debut. We're back in a moment.

0: with the BMW Championship on Golf Channel.
1: Welcome back. NASDAQ 100 just trying to hang on to some gains. NASDAQ slightly higher, although Nebius, the biggest decliner on the index, as the company announces plans now to raise $4.5 billion in a convert offering to fund data center investments. Got a few bright spots in chips as well. Marvell surging after it issues Google a warrant to buy more than $12 billion stake in the company. And SK Hynix, too, higher after announcing a nearly $30 billion share buyback plan. Would be one of the largest buybacks in the history, certainly, of the South Korean market.
2: Yes, so much chip news today for an August Wednesday, for any day, really. Time now for a news update. Frank Holland has that for us. Hey, Frank.
3: Hey there, Leslie. Well, we're getting North Korea's first reaction to President Trump's decision this week to scale back military exercises with South Korea. Leaders in North Korea say it doesn't change anything. Dictator Kim Jong-un's sister said on state media today they have no interest in it and that the provocative and aggressive nature of the drills doesn't change, even though they were cut short. A Democratic board member at the Kennedy Center, Representative Joyce Beatty, says she will seek a court order blocking President Trump's name from being inscribed again on the building. The board voted last week to alter the Kennedy Center signage to read "Restored and Renovated by President Donald J. Trump," the name, and name the grounds after him. Beatty called the board action naked defiance of a judge's prior order that the president's name be removed. And the board that oversees Washington Dulles International Airport today approved a $15.5 billion plan to renovate that airport. It includes money to build new underground tunnels and to replace the often ridiculed airport shuttles known as people movers that take passengers across the tarmac. Carl, back over to you.
1: All right, Frank, thanks so much.
3: Thank you.
1: Coming up, former CEA Chair Jason Furman's with us. We'll talk about the rising deficit, look ahead to Jackson Hole next week.

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1: 4imprint for certain.
2: Welcome back. We're keeping our eyes on yields this morning after the Treasury Department announcing it was increasing its buyback limit for longer dated securities by, quote, at least double. Joining us now to discuss is former CEA chair and Harvard Kennedy School professor Jason Furman. Good to see you, Jason. So what do you make of today's announcement by Treasury?
3: Look, the Treasury can help manage the shape of the curve day to day, but they can't change the underlying fundamentals. As long as we're in a huge AI boom and a huge government borrowing boom, we're going to have high interest rates somewhere in the curve, probably everywhere in the curve.
2: So basically, you think the bond vigilantes will not be tamed by some of these buyback plans?
3: Yeah, I think it's a lot like what we saw with the yen intervention, where it works until it doesn't. Longer term, it's really the fundamentals that matter here, and the fundamentals are higher long rates. I should also say this isn't a costless intervention. We're shortening the duration of our debt. That's increasing our exposure to interest rate risk. So one of the biggest things we're worried about with our debt, in some ways we should be more worried now than we were before.
4: Yeah, Jason, folks are watching the dollar today and trying to talk about, you know, when you try to cap long-term yields and protect your currency, I mean, is the U.S. moving into some kind of Japan-like trap?
3: Look, ultimately, all this financial engineering just can't get you out of your problems. I mean, if you want to have the exchange rate you want to have the interest rates you want, you need to change your fiscal policy. You need to either cut government spending, raise taxes, or do some combination of both. And right now, that seems to be just far, far off the table.
2: What do you see as just the key fundamental driver, the drivers of yields at the long end? We've heard so many different culprits, but I'm curious what your take is in terms of just the overall competing demands for capital.
3: Look, I think in some sense they're all true. There's one piece of good news here. We haven't seen break-even inflation rates rise. So this is really about the real rates. There's a lot of credibility that the Fed still has in terms of fighting inflation. Partly the markets think they're going to get there by raising rates over time. So that's part of the increase in long rates we've seen. But a lot of it is just a premium around just this enormous demand for capital coming from two sources. One really productive, which is the AI build out. The other unproductive, which is the government. And as long as the two of those want capital, they're going to end up crowding out everyone else. And that's what higher interest rates do. They crowd out capital for residential construction, for other building throughout the economy. So it's all channeled to these two voracious consumers of it.
4: We pointed out the action in gold today, up $120. We did not mention Bitcoin, which, although it's been so suppressed for so long, that's a 10% move today in Bitcoin. And I wonder if you think some of the attention is going to seep into some of these neglected areas that are seen as inflation hedges.
3: You know, you look at the actual pricing of inflation, and, you know, my own read of the data is that inflation has been elevated by a series of one-offs. You're not seeing it in the tight labor market. You're not seeing it in rising wage growth. And I do believe in the credibility of the Fed, the independence of the Fed. And while Warsh has had his missteps, fundamentally, I think that it continues to be very sound. So for me, I haven't raised my own personal inflation fears that much.
4: I wonder, some are wondering what Warsh thinks about Treasury's move, if this fits with his overall framework of less intervention, less guidance, and how this gets talked about at Jackson Hole, if at all.
3: Yeah, I mean, yeah, I think he's going to try to say as little as possible at Jackson Hole. Maybe he'll do a speech even shorter than what Jay Powell did a couple of years around an institution other than the Fed. Today, it's about the Treasury. I think he genuinely would like the Fed to be in the headlines less. I'm not sure he's going to be able to get that wish. In some ways, I think he needs to guide things in the way he wants rather than thinking he can sit back and letting the market figure it all out. But at least for today, the market's focused on someone else, and that's probably a good day for Kevin Warsh.
2: That's a very good point. Although I think those days are numbered in terms of turning the attention back.
3: I agree with that too.
2: Jason, thank you.
3: Thank you.
4: Still ahead this morning, Moderna and Merck shares surging on the heels of this positive trial for skin cancer vaccine. We're going to talk to a top analyst who says while the results are great, the huge move higher is kind of difficult to rationalize with Moderna more than doubling today. We're back.

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1: We are getting some breaking news out of Washington on a potential trade deal with Canada. Eamon Javers is in D.C. Eamon.
2: Yeah, Leslie, President Trump's been speaking to reporters at the White House at an unrelated event, and he took some questions talking about that decision that he made last night to offer a three-day pause in hiking tariffs on Canada. Here's what he had to say.
3: Canada was charging us tremendous tariffs. We no longer have any tariffs. And what I was able to do is we put, as you know, under the new tariff, I guess you'd call it the new tariff schedules that we came out with, they were going to get a 50% tariff on everything starting today. And we've held it back 3 days. It's all subject to finalization of documents. So subject to the finalization of documents, we have a deal with Canada. And I think it's a very good deal for both parties.
2: So you heard the president say, subject to the finalization of the documents. That's the key to this. We don't know from the outside looking in what the terms of this potential deal might be. The president floated the idea on social media of a potential extension of the Keystone XL pipeline that had been suspended back in 2021. He said that may be part of this. So we just don't know. We've seen some statements from the Canadian side over the past 24 hours that have been a little bit more circumspect about all this. But I can tell you guys that we have an eagle-eyed producer out at the U.S. Trade Representative's office right now, and she just spotted Dominic LeBlanc, the Canadian trade minister, entering the USTR for what we think might be a 30-minute meeting over at the U.S. Trade Representative's office between the U.S. and Canadian side. So we'll watch for that, see if LeBlanc has anything to say when he emerges from that meeting. Might get one or two more indications of some of the terms of this deal that seems to be. And there you see the video of the arrival of the Canadian trade minister. That is just south of the White House complex at the U.S. Trade Representative's office, where he's entering right there, and obviously surrounded by a lot of reporters who want to know the same thing we want to know, which is what's in the deal, guys. Back over to you.
4: Yeah, if there is a deal. I mean, it was interesting to have Carney be the one this time to pump the brakes a little bit and say there's more work to do. But clearly, we'll await more information, Eamon. Thanks, Eamon Javers. Meantime, take a look at shares of Moderna and Merck. Merck up double digits. Moderna more than doubles today following this favorable trial data for a personalized cancer vaccine developed by both companies. The drug showed promise for treating melanoma in this study. Our next guest says that the moves in the stock today kind of difficult to rationalize. Let's bring in Simon Baker, co-head of global biopharma research at Rothschild and company Redburn. Simon, thanks for the time. Appreciate it.
5: My pleasure.
4: Why do you think the market reaction has been so explosive?
5: Well, I mean, let's begin by saying this is a great result. The cancer vaccines have been a theme for decades, and this is the first positive phase three study that we've seen. So it's a great result, but it's not entirely unexpected given the data we've seen before. So I think in terms of why the stock's moved the way it has, I think one has to look at where we came from and looking at the short interest in the name. This was previously a very heavily shorted stock, and I think that's driving some of the move today, because on the data we've seen, we struggle to get close to the sort of move we've seen today. This would suggest that the drug works not just in skin cancer, but pretty much in every tumor type in which it's being tried. And we simply can't get to that level. So I think there are other factors at play here.
4: Right. If you were to put on a fresh long, would you argue for the Merck side?
5: One of my colleagues covers Merck, and we are buyers of Merck, so we're very happy to own Merck here. But the move there does feel a little bit generous as well. Clearly not as much as on the Moderna side, but this is a fairly full move that we're seeing there. But we like Merck for a whole host of other reasons beyond this opportunity.
4: Such as?
5: So one of the concerns with Merck over many years has been the imminent patent cliff from the loss of Keytruda. We've argued that Merck has done an excellent job of filling in that gap, such that the gap in revenues has essentially been filled, and the market is still not fully pricing in that. The stock is still trading cheap where relative to where it should do, given that problem is now behind them.
1: So how should we be thinking then about just the total addressable market for vaccines and cancer in light of this data today?
5: Well, it's really a reinforcement of the data that we'd already seen, the earlier phase two data we'd seen for this vaccine in melanoma. Melanoma is an appealing target for this sort of approach. The question now is, how generalizable is this? What other cancer types can we use it in? It's being tried in lung cancer, in kidney cancer, in bladder cancer. Those studies are ongoing and we await those in due course. But that's really a case of scoping it out. It's difficult to generalize here from skin cancer to everything else because the characteristics of different tumor types are very, very distinct.
1: And one thing we were talking about last hour was this idea of just vaccine skepticism and how this plays a role just in overall sentiment in terms of taking vaccines, the schedule of vaccines and so forth.
5: That is certainly a major theme at the moment. I don't think it's an issue here because although we talk of this as a being a vaccine, this is what we would call a therapeutic vaccine rather than a prophylactic vaccine. So this doesn't prevent anything. This effectively boosts the immune system when the cancer is there. So anybody that would be in line for this particular vaccine has already got skin cancer. So I don't think any vaccine hesitancy there would be a major issue.
4: So you think, in other words, RFK Jr.'s criticisms recently, last couple of weeks, about mRNA, in that case, he was talking about vaccines, they're not really relevant to this particular trial?
5: Not relevant to this trial, and it is the perception of mRNA within the FDA may be slightly different there, given that they've just approved that vaccine. But here, I think this is very much a cancer drug, in a sense,
4: right,
5: that worked like a vaccine rather than the vaccine in the traditional sense.
4: I was pointing out earlier that Merck has rocketed its way to the second best Dow stock of the year so far, surpassing Caterpillar, which, I don't know, 6 months ago might have seemed a little bit fanciful. And we talked about healthcare being the best performing sector over 3 months or so. Do you think that strength can be elongated? And to what degree does M&A begin to play a role in some of this?
5: Yeah, we've certainly had encouraging periods of outperformance from healthcare and pharma specifically. It certainly at the end of last year, as we had the first of the pricing deals done with the administration following the Pfizer deal in October, the sector rallied hard. It's then given a little bit back, mainly as money has rotated into tech, and that still remains a major factor in determining the relative performance of pharma. Its appetite for tech versus pharma. But we've argued for a long while that the fundamentals of pharma look good. Operationally, these businesses are strong. The political environment looks much more favourable, particularly on pricing. And then, as you say, there is the issue of M&A. We had the speculation around the Astra Bristol Myers deal recently, but beyond that, there has been a lot of M&A recently. Q2 was the busiest quarter by value this decade for M&A within the biopharma space, and I don't see that abating anytime soon.
4: All right. What a fascinating day. We were lucky to get you. I appreciate the time, Simon. Thank you very much.
5: You're welcome.
4: Simon Baker over at Rothschild Redburn.
1: Still ahead, Chinese humanoid robotics company Unitree surging in its public debut. We'll discuss what this IPO signals for future Chinese tech IPOs with a live report from

0: exploring possibilities.
1: Welcome back. Chinese humanoid robotics company Unitree surging in its public debut in Shanghai. Eunice Yoon joins us with the details. Quite the move, Eunice. A lot of excitement, it sounds like, for this company.
2: Yeah, definitely a lot of excitement. Unitree had a stunning Shanghai debut. It soared 630% at one point, valuing Unitree at $59 billion. This was $161 per share versus the IPO price of $22. The stock ended up a mere 460% up. Now, Unitree has raised $900 million. That's going to help them to be able to advance humanoid robots that even Elon Musk has described as impressive. Unitree, just by the numbers, has shipped 5,500 humanoid robots last year. This is versus Tesla's zero when it comes to Optimus. In terms of the numbers for its profits, it's actually one of the few companies in its sector that makes money. It earned $41 million last year on $250 million of revenue. And then finally, the strategic investors are also really interesting. Big names like Alibaba, Tencent, as well as DeepSeek for this particular offering. DeepSeek and Tencent, as well as some state companies, were among those strategic investors who are allocated 20%. Now, the profits and the key partners aren't the only reason why the retail portion was subscribed by 5,500 of the companies in a sector that Beijing considers to be strategic. Retail investors see the founder in meetings with President Xi Jinping, and also the robots are heavily featured in TV galas here at conferences. And in fact, currently there's a robot show going on, and there's supposed to be another one, a games, next week, and Unitree is heavily featured. In fact, this week, one of its new robots, it's called Superman, was launched, and it can jump 2 meters high and run really, really fast. So a lot of people think that this company is a leader when it comes to humanoid robots. Stock regulators have also signaled support for these targeted tech sectors. And in fact, at that robot conference, Unitree was, you know, which had its robots talked about a lot today. There were other competitors such as Lumos, who said that they were going to consider an IPO. Chery Auto's robot unit also said that it's considering a listing. And this is after the government has really been trying to get the momentum going for people to consider buying into targeted tech sectors such as AI, like DeepSeek and Moonshot. Those IPOs are expected in the coming year. Other robotics companies, as well as chips, the chip sector. In terms of that robot conference, one other thing that happened that was interesting, Madison Huang, Jensen Huang's daughter, was spotted there, and she's the marketing person who's in charge of looking at their physical AI platforms. Guys?
3: Fascinating. And yeah, I mean, we're out of time, but so many questions for you, Eunice, about where they're sourcing their memory, if that's domestic or from some suppliers that we already know, and what that's going to do to ongoing supply crunches going forward. We'll get a lot more from you, I'm sure, in the days and weeks ahead, are you going to assume, with the remarkable story in robotics.
1: Yeah, you see a 460% pop like that on a U.S. IPO, everyone would say, oh, they mispriced the deal. But things are a little different over there because of so much retail allocation.
3: Yes.
1: So all of those retail investors who bought in are very much in the money today, at least,
3: on paper. Speaking of in the money, a nice bounce here for TLT, as we've been talking about bonds all morning long. It's helping equities stay stable, at least 77.25, VIX around 15, and we'll get more earnings. Walmart important as we close out the week tomorrow and Friday. Let's get to the judge.
4: All right, guys, thanks so much. Welcome to the Halftime Report. I'm Scott Wapner. Front and center this hour, falling yields, rising stocks, and some very big movers to debate and trade today, which, of course, we'll do with the Investment Committee. Joining me for the hour, Joe Terranova, Liz Thomas, Kevin Simpson, and Bryn Talkington. Take you to the markets. Got a pretty good day developing here. Not super strong, but nonetheless, the move in yields has taken the edge off. There's no doubt about that. So that's your picture. There's the 30-year. We were above 5.30. yesterday. So that's the significance of the move after the Treasury said it would double the size of buybacks at the long end. Brings it down. It's given a lift because I think, Joe, the market was starting to get to a point where it was a little nervous, I think, and certainly paying more attention to the backup at the long end.
0: So the spike in global yields the other evening led to a fundamental trigger for what we've seen as a rotation, an internal rotation in the market, and it extends today. Now, the actions from the Treasury, I don't think they're surprising at all. You and I yesterday, we talked a little about home builders and mortgage rates and going into a midterm election. Do you really want to see mortgage rates rising if you're the party in power? So not surprising to see the yield curve control that's put into place. It'll be 60 days, early September, right up to the midterm election. That's kind of going to hopefully anchor the long end of the curve. We're still seeing today, though, this rotation continue. Capital is coming out of the momentum factor. It's coming out of memory. It's coming out of semiconductors. And I will say this, and I want to use this word in front of the sentence. It is excitingly going into healthcare and continuing to go into energy. And I really think there are some significant opportunities in both those sectors.
4: Let's go to Kevin Simpson. Look at this guy. Welcome. Time machine. What happened? New lid, new suit. Looking great. You knew that was coming.
5: I left the 80s.
4: You took Steely Dan off the turntable. You put Taylor Swift on, and here you are, my friend.
5: I just got a CD player and some Air Jordans.
4: Yeah, the 8-track is dead. It's good to have you back, of course. You knew that was going to happen. Come on, dude.
5: It was easier than I thought was going to
4: happen. You look great. We love it. So, yields, stocks, you.
5: Very, very important, because this is the advantage of having a Treasury Secretary who's traded the markets. This is not political, no disrespect to the likes of Janet Yellen, but a la, you know, Robert Rubin, when you have somebody that understands where we were, the precipice of these rate moves, exactly like Joe said, you start getting a 10-year at 5%, a 30-year at 5.5%, you're going to see the institutional quants move out of equities and fixed and into fixed income. Not because of a bearish call on equities, but just because of pure math. So the move today was a great move. Equities are celebrating it. I think that the thing we need to keep in mind is that no matter what the Treasury does or what the Fed does, they can't control the long end of the yield curve. They can control the short end, Scott, but not the long end. So all in all, this was a great move today, and I applaud them for it.
4: You know, Liz, even with all of the consternation, I guess, about the backup in yields, the market wasn't getting like overly crazy about it. For, I think, a couple of reasons. Number one, I think most people started to come to the idea that the backup at the longest end, the 30-year, was largely due, I mean, there are a variety of reasons, but maybe largely due to the large number of issuance, the paper that's like literally flying all over the place to fund the AI build-out. And second, because the earnings story is too compelling. If you had a different earnings story and you had a much higher market multiple at the same time that yields were backing up like they are, I think the market would have a bigger problem. And the reason we don't is because those conditions don't really exist.
6: I think that's fair. I think it's more about the fact that the 30-year is the one that was concerning, and individual investors don't own 30-year treasuries, so that wasn't pressuring them. The 30-year is also not where we discount earnings. We discount earnings with the 10-year usually, and the 10-year had been kind of stuck in a range. So if anybody was looking for a level where the Treasury was getting uncomfortable, apparently 5.3% on the 30-year was that level. But what we've gotten right now is, let's rewind to what happened in 2011 when the Fed did Operation Twist. What it did at that point was effectively put a floor in for the S&P 500. Now, we weren't in a downtrend before this happened, but this is a bullish signal for the market and for earnings.
4: Sure.
6: And the market's reacting in kind to that today. But there are other implications of it. So the first of which is that classically, this creates a flatter yield curve, right? The long end comes down.
4: Yeah, because you had this bear steepening, what they call it, where the long end of the curve rises faster than the short end. You get what they call the so-called bear steepening for all those who are playing along wherever you are.
6: Sure. So What it did, though, is created a flatter yield curve, which classically is bad for financials. However, financials have done so well this entire year with a flattening yield curve that I don't think that matters right now. So I think this is even bullish for financials because of everything else that is going well for financials. The other implication here that I'm interested in watching for, and I think I'm sort of on an island by myself on this one, is that I actually think that this could start to create a tug of war between the Treasury and the Fed. If Kevin Warsh comes out at Jackson Hole and says anything hawkish, the yield curve is going to get confused. I would expect yields to rise at both the short and the long end in what would be called a bear flattener. I think the short end would rise faster, but you still have a rise in yield.
4: I don't think he's going to do that.
6: But if he does, then I think we have a tug of war between the two.
4: So, Bryn, the idea that the reason we're not getting, you know, all hung up with the move in yields, it's where we have our eye on it, obviously, and today is much needed relief, again, is because of earnings. Let me give you a current, and you and everybody else, a current look at where earnings growth currently stands. So in total, obviously skewed a bit by what has happened within tech, we did 51.6 earnings growth in Q2. Here's what we're expected to do in Q3, 29, Q4, 26.5. And even after that, it's pretty impressive as well. And if you look sector by sector for what the growth was and what the growth is expected to be, it's broad, it's big, and it's why the targets on Wall Street continue to go up the way they do, and why even the strategists who continue to bump their numbers up are less focused on what's happening at the long end of the yield curve and what's happening in the bond market. They're more fixated on earnings. And that just looks too good to pass up. Bryn's like, I totally agree with what you just said. We'll have her say it herself when we figure out the audio in a minute. But I guarantee you that's what she's saying. What do you think?
0: I think the message is simple. And I agree with your perspective, not to be political here, but the Treasury, the administration, we're going into a midterm election. The message is to investors, they pay attention at naught. They're probably watching us right now. They're paying attention to Treasury yields. They're going to respond if they think Treasury yields get out of control. They're paying attention to oil. Do I think in the last 2 weeks of October, oil is going to be approaching $90 to $100? No, I absolutely don't. And I just think that's the message. So if you have that message, then you're able to see through what appears to be these apparent headwinds and look at the consistent tailwinds of the earnings growth that you're describing and understand that that earnings growth is broadening significantly. The revenue growth, it hit on 11 of 11 sectors in the most recent earnings report. And looking forward into the coming quarters, you see nothing but a continuation of that type of broad-based growth.
4: This is, if nothing else, it's a statement. Now, we have Bryn back. Is she back? Hi, Bryn. You want to reiterate
6: what I was
4: telling everybody you were going to say?
6: I appreciate you agreeing with me, by the way.
4: Yeah,
6: that's always a great way to start the show.
4: Of course.
6: So I was saying, which I know you're going to agree with me, if you had that original chart of that 51% earnings growth for Q2, you really need to back out 20% of that because that was like Anthropic and SpaceX. But 30%.
4: I get it. But still,
6: so
4: I think people sort of know that at this point. But are fine, strip it out, and okay,
6: right. And so we talked about this yesterday. I said this yesterday that ultimately, as everyone has their hair on fire about rates, is that we saw rates at this level, especially on the 10-year in 2024 and 2025. And if you did anything with your portfolio, you really regretted that because rates came down. And so, yes, the level of rates are going to be higher for longer. But I do feel like we're in this trading range, especially on the 10-year. And so with that strong earnings growth, which you just showed and you and Joe just talked about it across sectors, obviously, technology is the biggest contributor. And within tech, it's really NVIDIA and Micron skewing that even more. The earnings are outsized. And so I do agree with Ed Yardeni that, you know, the earnings, we have these like outsized earnings right now. And it doesn't seem like those are going to fade anytime soon. But I will say, looking at a year from now, I do think if the rate of change of earnings, if that does come down, that's when people are going to start questioning, is this rally long in the tooth? But that does not seem to be happening anytime soon.
4: Let's talk about some of the major movers that I think certainly deserve our attention today. We'll begin with Marvell. That stock is surging, and it has been all morning long. It gives Google now an option to buy a $12.2 billion stake in a custom chip deal. The market obviously likes this name. Joe, you own Marvell. I'll give you the first shot at that. Stock's up nearly 10%, even off the best levels of the day thus far.
0: This is consistent to the type of financial arrangements that we've heard with the hyperscalers. It's very important to have customized chips. Now, existing with Alphabet is a relationship with Broadcom. Broadcom's down today. I don't think necessarily Broadcom is down on the concerns that Marvell is going to take market share on the custom chips for the TPUs, tensor processing units. It's more about in the future, if Marvell builds the relationship with Alphabet, do they turn to Marvell, that being Alphabet, for silicon purchases? That would be detrimental to Broadcom. So these relationships, I think, ultimately going to continue. Marvell needed this. The stock had a little bit of a pullback recently, as you see there towards the end of the June. It is restarting the momentum. This is a good deal. If you look at the deal, the majority of shares, the 59 million shares, 57 of those shares, 57 million, are contingent on the relationship and on Alphabet actually delivering with future purchases.
4: Okay. You bought more Alphabet. Related to this or no?
5: No, completely unrelated to this, Scott, but I do like the diversification that they're doing within their own, I guess I would call it like a TPU ecosystem, because to Joe's point, they've got Broadcom, they've got NVIDIA, now they've got Marvell, and it's just shoring up what they need. If you would criticize Alphabet, Google for anything, it's for the massive spend, but I think what we're seeing now is a little bit more of a disciplined and targeted spend. But we've been building this position out, completely regardless of this move. And if anything, I look at this as a really long-term hold for us. And I think, Scott, if you think about it, we basically went from IBM into Alphabet. It's been taking a few months for us to do it. We still have a 1% position in IBM, but basically that's what we're doing.
4: Well, I mean, that was a new move from you today, too. So you trimmed IBM. We're going to do that later, but let's just do it now. You want to take me through that? Because I think everybody remembers at this point the massive slide that the stock had after I think they, you know, dropped a bit of a shocker on the street. Is that related?
5: 100%. Those earnings were so disappointing. I couldn't believe it as a shareholder.
4: I know, but that was a while ago now.
5: But we started selling, I think it was July 14th, maybe.
4: Okay.
5: I mean, it wasn't that.
4: Short while.
5: It wasn't that long.
4: Short while. But no, I mean, but you didn't get out of the whole thing then.
5: We didn't dump it because the stock, I think, was down 25% in one day, maybe. So
4: yeah,
5: we did sell some of it. It recovered quite a bit. I love the long-term prospects of IBM. We own this for many years. The quantum component here is probably the long-term holy grail for IBM. I'm sure that we could revisit it and own it again. But if I'm looking over the next 2 to 3 years, I'm really looking at Alphabet and Google as a much better play, a more diversified business.
4: Mm-hmm.
5: And if you're worried about software, and I'm not as worried as other people, that is a little bit of something hanging over IBM that you have to be cognizant of.
4: But this tells me, I mean, if you started trimming it after the miss, and that you've trimmed more now, you're basically telling our viewers you are slow walking to the exit.
5: Yeah.
4: So I should expect another one of these, if not more, pronouncements from you in the not too distant future.
5: Absolutely, because we have 1% left of IBM, and that'll happen. I do everything at a glacier pace.
4: Sure,
5: anyway.
4: But I just want to make sure everybody understands where we're heading, and that seems obvious to me where we are. Okay, so there's that. Merck and Moderna, huge story today. After their personalized cancer vaccine showing promise in a phase 3 melanoma trial, it is a very, very big deal. It is a very, very important day for the fight against cancer. Annika Kim Constantino is following this for us. What more can you tell us on what may end up being one of those historic days we talk about for a while?
7: Hey, Scott. So like you said, this is a great news for both companies. Moderna's stock has more than doubled today. And this is the first ever phase 3 trial on this personalized cancer vaccine developed by both Moderna and Merck. Ahead of this data, analysts have called this study a really make or break moment for Moderna because the street has high expectations for the shot's potential across different cancers. And some analysts say that this trial in melanoma reinforces that confidence and signals that the shot could become a long-term growth driver for Moderna. So let's look at this data. data. This mRNA-based shot in combination with Merck's Keytruda met the study's main goal of reducing the risk of melanoma returning or spreading to other parts of the body compared with Keytruda alone. And so this is a huge win for both companies. We're still going to have to watch to see when they actually file for approval of this drug, and we have to see the full data, but it is very promising for both the drug makers as well as cancer patients today, Scott.
4: Yeah, no doubt about that. You can certainly see it in the stocks and the way people are talking about this this big breakthrough. Annika, thank you so much. Annika Kim Constantino, we've got ownership here. Kev, you own Merck? You literally just bounced this in the most recent rebound, so let's go with you first.
5: Well, I hope that this is a validation of an entirely new way to tackle cancer. And if you think of it from a Merck holder's perspective, shareholder perspective, the Keytruda, which I think is coming off patent in 2028, could be extended now for these other uses. So I think this is just a huge day for society if this is, you know, even half close to what we're hoping. And if you're a short seller of Moderna, today's not the best day for your book. Huh?
4: That's for sure. So again, you got out of it.
0: I mean, look, I'm emphasizing the feeling that we all have. This is hopefully a monumental day for healthcare and for society, and that we're building momentum here as it relates to immunotherapy. And it kind of stimulates some bullish sentiment in the healthcare community itself. As it relates to the sale of Merck, and Kevin, I think you would agree, the revenue growth was the challenge. It wasn't from a momentum score at all. The momentum score was very strong for Merck at the end of July. Mm-hmm. But over the last 3 years, you're talking about low single-digit revenue growth for this company, and that's the reason that it fell out. Overall, there is a lot to be excited about as it relates to healthcare right now. Keep in mind one thing with Merck, and I guess I'll just maybe have you respond to this. It is, from a valuation perspective, rich on a historical basis. So you're looking at Merck trading at nearly 55 times. That's something generally you don't see that company doing. That's a hefty price to pay for 3% growth.
5: I mean, that's totally fair. My thesis on biotech and pharma is kind of holding my nose from a valuation standpoint. I didn't expect this good news, but I've been looking at these as the next beneficiary of AI to actually come to fruition. Now, that wasn't the case here. This was mRNA.
4: But that's a big bet that people are making. And as you mentioned that, keep that, guys, please put that back up. Thank you. That, to me, is the epitome of being an investor in this area, whether it's Moderna itself or a high promise biotech name that is trying to be on the next frontier of drug development and what have you, the willingness to walk on straight lines for a while in hopes of a big payoff like you're getting today, because that's often how the biotech trade looks.
5: It feels like the 90s.
4: You wait, you wait, you wait, you hope. And then you get a day like today, and it validates the great wait, even though periods of time, like we see on that chart from the beginning of the year until the beginning of the summer, can be a frustrating constant of not much, at least in terms of stock performance, right?
5: I couldn't have said it more eloquently. It's perfect.
0: So I think the perfect example of that is what we've witnessed with Eli Lilly over the last 5 years in the GLP-1. You know, think about it. Eli Lilly, if we could show a five-year chart, it's up about close to 400%. There we go, 371%. And that really built in 2023 when we began to see the introduction, the utilization, the engagement, and the success rate on it. What follows after that is it's not just this momentary move higher. Now your expectation is the revenue growth is consistently going to build in the coming quarters. And that's what we've watched with Eli Lilly, as I think it's trading at an all-time high today. We talked about it yesterday in final trades.
5: But Lilly and Merck have been backfilling with acquisitions, even Amgen with Horizon Therapeutics.
0: Yeah, but the majority of that move with Lilly is attributable.
5: 1,000%, yeah. But someday that moves on and you need to have something behind it.
4: I mean, remember Revolution Medicine too, right? Guys, can you just try and put that chart up as fast as you can? And the last year, I guess, is more representative of what the stock has done. I think that's a pretty good look. Thank you for that. Remember, they had that incredible pancreatic cancer breakthrough, which changed the trajectory of that name. Like, you know, people who invest heavily in this space, like Michelle Ross of StemPoint Capital, who comes on at 3 o'clock often, talks about it. It's the hope, the hope, the hope, and the payoff.
6: Yep.
4: And that's what the big bet ends up being in healthcare, and especially in the biotech names like that one, which took off. It's been an incredible year for cancer breakthroughs.
6: Yep. I've been bullish on healthcare this whole year, and I've ridden that straight line across and looked like an idiot probably most of the time. But now it's finally working. And if you remember what happened at the end of last year when we had a rotation out of Mag 7, out of the technology names, healthcare was the big beneficiary, particularly biotech stocks, but it didn't really stick. This time it's sticking because now we have optimism, we have market movement upward both in technology and in healthcare, and this rotation back into healthcare has been much more stable and durable. I completely agree with Kevin. I think healthcare is one of the next biggest beneficiaries of AI, but the cost of AI has to come down first, because remember the mechanics of how healthcare businesses work. They don't have as much cash laying around to spend on technology innovation, so it's going to take a little while, but this is a sector that you get paid to wait for, and I think if you don't have a position in it right now, it is not too late, and make sure that you have a position going forward.
4: Okay, one other stock, Estee Lauder. It's surging today. Let's take a look at that name. We don't have direct ownership today, but it does. There's the nice move, almost 17%. It does bring us to TJX, which reported as well. The guide wasn't great. I think the stock is pretty representative of that. The comps, let's see TJX. Thank you, guys. TJX comps were 4%. Again, guide not great. They're going to open more stores. I don't think the street loves that. You sold covered calls today, right? Or, you know, yesterday, today?
5: Right at the close yesterday before the earnings report today, we wanted to hedge half the position. So I sold a, Bryn, you'll love this, a 152.5 covered call. So it was pretty tight, 1% out of the money or so. But I thought the earnings were going to be good. And Scott, I did think they were good. What the street probably didn't like was the third quarter guide, because you're right, that was a little disappointing. But they didn't bring their guide down for the full year. The numbers were decent. Maybe the Marshalls and the TJ Maxx store sales were a little bit light, but Home Goods was great. International was great. And this was a little bit, I think, maybe of sell the news. So if you were to annualize this covered call out, which you can't really do in real life, but the math works so that it was a 600% annualized premium on this covered call that expires on Friday. It's just a fun trade.
4: No, that's
0: a challenge for what we saw today. 60% of the business is Marmaxx, TJ.
5: Yeah, yeah.
0: And Marshalls. And you can't miss there. You can't have comp sales come in light. That's the challenge. That's been the strength of the business. That's been the story we've been all telling for the last several years.
4: Let's talk about OpenAI and Anthropic, because there seemingly has been news to discuss every day. And I think the, if you want to use the word, the disparity between the way that the street or investors are starting to view these names. OpenAI has been lately in the news about top names leaving. The Wall Street Journal was reporting today that that company is telling investors its Q2 sales showed only tepid growth compared with Anthropic. So that's the one story that's out there. Kate Rooney joins us now, though it's worth noting here, and Jim Cramer did this morning, that we're talking about the end of June. Here we are in the middle of August, that according to Jim and his sources, things have improved since then. So just as we look at 13 Fs with some degree of 13 Ds or whatever, with some degree of skepticism because they're backward looking, maybe this is as well, though it won't do anything right to quell the conversation that seems to be getting a little louder around these two companies, will it?
8: It's a great point, Scott. I'll bring you some of the numbers that Jim mentioned. And it is a good point that some of these numbers are backwards looking, but these are private companies. So any sort of window we get into the numbers tends to get a ton of attention, especially given how important OpenAI is in the broader AI build out. It's connected to so many public companies. But the latest, as you mentioned, OpenAI reportedly seeing deeper losses in the second quarter. I think that's the thing that's really getting the most attention here. Scott, Wall Street Journal out with some of these numbers overnight. The one that stands out is operating margins. So losses, according to this report, sank further into the red. Operating loss grew to $12.3 billion in the quarter. That grew from the first quarter. It was about $9 billion in terms of the loss in Q1, according to the journal here. Losses did also outpace revenue. Revenue growth for that quarter, just around $7 billion, just under $7 billion. That, again, is for those 3 months that ended in June, and it was up about 18% from the first quarter. Again, this is according to the journal. No comment from OpenAI on this. But as Jim pointed out earlier, we have reported on some of the more recent July numbers. And Greg Brockman, the president of this company, actually confirmed that on air this morning. We had reported it last week that OpenAI saw 20% revenue growth in July, 32% growth in enterprise. But it also doesn't speak to profitability. And that's the thing that's really getting attention. And what is extra tough here for OpenAI is that they are now being directly compared to Anthropic, as both of these companies are now on file to go public with the SEC. Anthropic, from what we have been hearing, just has the better margin profile. I did report earlier this week, Anthropic was profitable, at least on an EBITDA basis. It brought in $11.5 billion in the quarter, according to sources that I've spoken to. We have also reported some of the recent annualized revenue for these companies. I have heard from sources OpenAI is around $40 billion. Anthropic just ramped up to $65 billion. We also don't know if these are apples to apples. Again, they're not public companies, so the accounting can differ slightly, Scott, but there's going to be a lot of attention on these S1s.
4: Yeah, well, can't wait till they actually go public so we actually have a less opaque view of the world. Kate, thanks. It's Kate Rooney. How about breaking news out of Washington? Eamon Jabbers has that for us. Eamon, what do we know?
9: Yeah, Scott, we've been monitoring this meeting over at the U.S. Trade Representative's office between the U.S. and Canadian sides in the wake of President Trump's decision last night to pause his threatened Canadian tariffs. We just heard from Jameson Greer, the U.S. Trade Representative, emerging from that meeting with some positive rhetoric around the deal-making that's happening behind the scenes. Here's what he had to say.
10: We feel confident that we've reached an agreement that will not only continue to protect American workers, American jobs, American supply chains, but really strengthen the North American economy and create a situation

0: Didn't hear are any of the specifics of the deal that they say they're negotiating behind the scenes. So we'll have to wait for any kind of readout in terms of what might have actually been agreed to here in that meeting. One of the things I wanted to flag for you, though, is moments after we saw that sort of impromptu presser on the steps between the two trade representatives, we saw a social media post from Mark Carney in Canada. Here's what he said, and this is, I think, potentially significant. He says, "Congratulations, Minister LeBlanc and Ambassador Greer, for the significant progress in the Canada-United States trade negotiations." Carney here saying, "Canada entered these discussions with the best overall trade terms. We are now moving towards an agreement that reinforces that Canadian advantage, including by securing the best terms in each of Canada's most important strategic sectors and providing greater certainty about our future relationship." So that's the Prime Minister of Canada, Mark Carney, saying that Canada has the best terms and this deal will reinforce the Canadian advantage. Now, the political danger of a tweet like that, Scott, in the midst of all of this negotiation is that, you know, I can tell you that that kind of a comment is going to raise eyebrows over at the White House, where they're going to say, wait a second, is Carney, you know, thumping his chest about Canada having the best terms in this deal even before the deal is done? With this kind of, you know, tense negotiation ongoing, you know, you watch a tweet like that and wonder whether it's going to have any impact on the other side, Scott.
1: Oh, I think it will. We know where to look.
0: Yeah.
1: We know where to look. Amen, thanks. Amen,
0: we'll be looking.
1: All right.
0: You bet.
1: And you'll tell us. Up next, energy's record run. A bullish call out on that sector today. We'll see if the committee sees more upside ahead. We're back in

0: outbreak is spreading faster than response teams can contain it. Prosecutors in Charlie Kirk's killing argue in a new filing that an engraving on a bullet that says, "Hey, fascist, catch," shows the conservative activist was targeted over his politics. That alleged motive, along with the danger posed to thousands attending Kirk's event, could make defendant Tyler Robinson eligible for the death penalty if convicted. Robinson faces aggravated murder and has yet to enter a plea. And the Department of Justice is defending its prosecution of former FBI Director James Comey, claiming in a new court filing there's no serious dispute that a social media post from Comey saying 8647 should be viewed as a threat against President Trump. Comey's lawyers want the charges dismissed, arguing it's a case of vindictive prosecution. Scott, back over to you.
1: All right, Frank, appreciate that. Frank Holland. Energy hitting a record high. The XLE going for its eighth straight positive day. This is more than just elevated oil, WTI, or what?
2: This is refined products. This is diesel. This is the what is known as on NYMEX is the 3-2-1 crack. So it's basically crude oil to gasoline to diesel. It's at an all-time high. You've also had, and this is affecting Europe, you've had significant damage for Russian refineries as a result of the Ukrainians being very tactical in targeting those refineries.
1: So you flexing your Merck muscle there? Is that what that was?
2: Yeah, it's my memories of days long ago. But I will say this, and again, I always look at things from the standpoint of positioning and sentiment. I've been talking Valero, Phillips 66,
1: well, the refiners,
2: the best trades. I'm looking at them from a momentum perspective, sentiment and positioning. They almost are beginning to look like the Micron type of memory trade at the end of June. So I don't know that you, like, everyone's there already. Everyone knows what we've been talking about. You need to own the refiners, especially going into the fall. But look at positioning, look at sentiment. It is extremely bullish at this point. Doesn't mean you leave the energy trade at all. There's other places that you can be, like a Devon, like a Fang. Those are working as well, but just keep that in mind with refiners.
1: Okay, Bryn, so what's your take? Because you do have a lot of exposure, both in and around you in the Houston area and in your portfolio, obviously.
3: Well, I've been talking energy, I guess, for the past 6 years. So it's been a staple of the portfolio. I think similar to what Liz was saying about healthcare, you know, being that flat line last year, I think XLE was flat in 2025. And so you had to be there already to enjoy the plus 40% returns unless you just tactically rotated into it. And so you also have to think through the fundamentals is the E&P companies really aren't drilling that much. Since this war started, the SPR is like at an all-time low, like having issues. We're going to have to fill that sometime. These stocks have a little bit for everyone. They have growth. They have dividends. They have extra distributions, depending on what kind of company you own. So I still love my energy names, own them in both the public and private markets. And I think energy right now has a lot to offer a lot of, you know, different type of investors, whether you're for growth or for income. So okay. I would say stay long because we got to continue to drill.
1: We not only talk about oil, we talk about other commodities. Copper, 2-week low. Gold is coming off its worst day since the end of July, the last day of July. Wells is reiterating its positive outlook for precious metals today. They see gold at $4,900 for 2026. Oliver Rennick is tracking some of the activity in the options market around the precious metals. He joins us now from Cboe in Chicago. What do you see there?
4: Hey, Scott, today's Treasury buyback announcement is sending big ripples across all macro assets, but in particular gold, the ETF GLD, where calls are outpacing puts nearly 3-1 on 2.5 times the average volume. The most bought contract in GLD today is the 420 strike call expiring October 16th, which goes for $12 a pop and needs the ETF to jump 5% by expiration. Now, looking at bonds in the TLT, call buying is double puts. The other thing to not be omitted here, Scott, is Bitcoin. With additional help from news of favorable regulatory measures today, IBIT has a lot of action, arguably the most bullish in a long time. Almost 5 times as many calls bought versus puts on 6 times average volume. Gold prices may be higher back to May versus Bitcoin back to June, but you can't talk gold without a little Bitcoin mentioned, Scott.
1: Yeah, of course. I love the options action. In fact, we'll come back to you in a little bit for another trade that you're seeing. So we'll give you a tease and we'll come back in a moment to Oliver. You like gold?
5: I like gold again. I liked it for a long time while it was rising. In spring of this year, I stopped understanding what was going on with it. So I stopped liking it at that point because I couldn't build a good thesis around it. Now what we're seeing is renewed interest in gold. And I don't think it's just because of some of the other things that we're hearing about. I don't think it's just because of yields. I don't think it's just because of what happened with the Treasury. There's continued geopolitical tension. And a lot of the reason that gold sold off earlier this year was because central banks had to raise cash in order to protect their countries from rises in oil prices. We still have elevated oil prices, but they're not that problematic. The ongoing geopolitical tension gives central banks a new reason to, you know what, we don't want dollars, we want reserves, we want to buy gold again. I think there's new demand for gold, and I think gold can find its way actually back towards 5,000 in this cycle.
1: What do you think?
6: I hope Liz is right, 5,000. I would have taken Wells Fargo's 4,900 call. We own Agnico Eagle, AEM. It was our best performer last year, Scott. Stock's still down about 9% over the past 6 months, and that's on a month 49% run. So this thing's up almost 50% over the past month. So I like AEM here, and I like gold moving higher.
1: Okay. We are going to take a break. We'll come back with our calls of the day as Fundstrat's Tom Leake today. He updates his core stock ideas list, some new names. Plus one, he says, avoid. The reveal next.

We are back on Halftime Report. I am Frank Holland with a CNBC News update. Congo's Ebola outbreak has surpassed 5,000 confirmed cases, making it the world's second largest on record. The country has reported over 2,300 deaths, nearly half of all infections. The rare strain has no approved vaccine or treatment. The World Health Organization warns that the

0: All right, welcome back. So Tom Lee's out today updating his list of top core stock ideas. So he names Robinhood as a stock to avoid in 2026, and we'll get to that in a minute. However, he added JPM, JP Morgan, and he added Arista Networks to the core stock ideas list. You own Arista.
1: We do.
0: It's on your core.
1: Owned it,
0: yes.
1: List,
0: right?
1: It's been a core holding. It's participating in AI networking along with Cisco and Ciena. We've had it for quite some time. It's worked incredibly well, and the revenue growth is accelerating.
0: Okay, JPM. Kev, take that one before Joe, because he owns that too, but I want to hear from you.
2: Yeah, I agree with Tom on Arista. I agree with him on JP Morgan. Best of breed financial services. I think that the awakening of IPOs is not over, and this company is 100% deserving of being on his list.
0: Okay. So do you disagree then? Was that the punchline? You disagree with him on Robinhood because you own that?
2: I couldn't disagree more. Yeah, I mean, I think he got it right on those two. But I'm going to have to push back to Tom on Robinhood. Revenues were up 32% to a record $1.13 billion. Earnings per share were up 48%. They had a record $22 billion of net assets.
0: Why does the stock look like that?
2: This is a stock that has a very high valuation, and if you look at it and you stretch it out a little bit longer, you haven't made much money over the past year. But if you look at it over the past 3 years, there's not many stocks we've made more money with. I just believe in Vlad. I believe in this company. And I think that the next generation of investors are embedded in this ecosystem.
0: You think the market too correlates it with Bitcoin?
2: Absolutely, and incorrectly. Yeah, I don't think this should trade with Bitcoin. It did for a long time. And if you think of the original version of Robinhood, that's what it was. It was a thing for kids to trade online during COVID. And it really was the Bitcoin proxy, I think, from a stock perspective after it went public. But I think it's matured to a true financial services company. They made an acquisition of an RIA. They own a custodial platform. Mm-hmm. There's a lot more going on here.
0: Bryn, you sold it in June, Robinhood, that is.
3: Yep. Yeah, I think it got called away at 110, so I'm out of the position. I think that it is definitely going to be driven by crypto. So looks like crypto is finally waking up. And so tactically, I actually think Robinhood could start also heating up because it is still driven by that. So I disagree with Tom also. I think that if crypto wakes up, this wakes up, and therefore the stock would go higher.
0: What's so interesting is that Tom Lee is synonymous with crypto.
1: Right.
0: And he doesn't like Robinhood. So that, to me, is the most interesting part of this trade. Now, it's Ethereum, I think, more so than Bitcoin, if you want to make a distinction, but not by much. Guy walks around wearing pins on his jacket.
1: Yeah. I'm pretty sure.
2: He looks like a general.
1: I'm pretty sure he had a position in MicroStrategy at some point, so that one seems a little counterintuitive for him not to like Robinhood. We sold it based on a breakdown in momentum. I'd rather go to Interactive Brokers.
0: All right, I was going to bring up one quick thing. Lowe's. I bring it up just because they had a muted outlook, and we talked housing yesterday. Stock is up. Depot, though, price target got lowered. We didn't talk to you because you weren't here yesterday when we did sort of deeper dive on this. You know, they talked about the housing market being frozen yesterday. So if you own Depot, what are you thinking today? Lowe's didn't exactly tell a different story.
2: And how can they with rates where they are? I mean, maybe this little pullback in the long end of the yield curve or the long end of the yield will help a little bit. But I don't think so. I just think you have to be here for the longer term. If we talk about dead money, which we do often with Netflix, and I disagree with that comment, I think Home Depot might be more dead money. We own it. We're investors in this. And when it turns around, they will be beneficiaries. The numbers were good. They exceeded my expectations. The pro side was fantastic. They did not lower guide. I thought it was better than what we saw out of Lowe's today. But as we all know, Home Depot trades at a much higher multiple than Lowe's does. So whatever these reactions are, I think they're tepid, they're short-term, and if you're an investor in either one, you're looking a lot longer term than the next couple weeks.
0: Okay. We'll take a break. We'll come back with Santoli.

0: All right, welcome back. Senior markets commentator and overtime co-anchor Michael Santoli is here for his midday word. Okay, so it's obvious that the Treasury, for one, didn't like what was happening at the long end of the yield curve.
1: Sure.
0: And they decided to do something about it. And the market likes the fact that that's happening, but also the fact that now it knows that there's maybe a little put there, too, in terms of what happens with yields.
1: It thinks it knows, where the pain threshold is. I also think as a messaging gesture, it's very effective because of when it happened. So you had this saturating bearishness on bonds. All we were talking about yesterday was yields flying, even though over the course of the day they weren't doing a heck of a lot. So I think that it worked in the sense of catching the market leaning all the way in one direction. Now you have the yield curve flattening out again. We have to see what the half-life of this measure is, because it's already undone a lot of what happened at the reflex in terms of how much yields are down.
0: It rolled them all, it rolled the 30-year back to where it was when Fed Chair Warsh was speaking, what was that now, more than
1: like,
0: 2 weeks
1: like
0: ago.
1: 517 or something, whatever it was.
0: It went over and now went to 521 as he was talking.
1: So we'll have to see about that. I mean, I do think the other thing the stock market has done is told you semis have really nothing to do with rates. Okay, they're down 5% this week. They were down 5% yesterday. They're down 1.5% today. It doesn't matter really which way yields are going. They're caught up in their own dynamic of liquidation, oversold bounce, resistance, whatever's going on there. The rest of the market is responding to rates because that's when you get a broadening, is when you have relief on yields and to a lesser degree oil. So I think that's what we're seeing right now. And I think it was a rescue operation as well, because past 2 days you had more than 100 new 52-week lows. That's not usual with the markets hanging by the highs. Now you have it broadening out again. Market is behaving in a pretty secure way. In other words, this rotation is helping it and supporting it against some of this macro stuff. I don't think we have much of a valuation sentiment or seasonal cushion, but the market's acting like it can handle it.
0: Well, we'll see a week from today, right? NVIDIA?
1: Yeah.
0: And that's going to be the next big moment. But our moment together next is at 3 o'clock. I look forward to that. Michael, thank you. That's Mike Santoli. We'll do more options action with Oliver.

0: All right, welcome back. Walmart reports tomorrow before the bell. Shares have been disappointing. Oliver Rennick's looking at options action. So where are people placing their bets ahead of these numbers? And what do you see at the SIBO?
1: Yeah, it's an opportunity, Scott, here to your point about the stock for this company to get back on track after a big sell-off last quarter that was much bigger than what options had anticipated. Right now, the options action is leaning slightly bearish, but the first thing to look at is the size of the move. Traders are prepping for a 4.6% swing, and that slightly bearish bias is showing up both in volume and premium. Over half the volume in Walmart options is in put trading, and the puts are pulling in higher premiums, with actually about two-thirds of the almost $60 million traded in Walmart options on the put side. Right now, three of the top five contracts today and seven of the top 10 trades by dollar amount are either neutral or bearish. Though for the bulls, there's one thing. The most optimistic trade we saw looked like someone closing out a short put position and rolling it up to the 125 strike expiring September 4th in hopes the stock keeps climbing.
0: Good stuff, Oliver. Thank you. I'll see you later this afternoon, 3 o'clock. Oliver Rennick. Quick comment from you, because you own the name, right?
2: I'll tell you, Walmart has been one of the biggest beneficiaries since the pandemic. They've beaten on revenue every quarter since. They're also going to benefit from tariff refunds this quarter and next quarter.
0: All right. After a break,

0: Coventry Direct, redefining insurance.
1: All right, 3 o'clock Eastern today, BlackRock's Rick Rieder. What a day to have him, given what's going on in the bond market, the intervention, if you want to call it that, from Treasury. Again, doubling the size of the buyback, certainly taking the edge off the market. Stephanie Link, Jordan Jackson with me as well. We'll start our final trades with Kevin Simpson. No more 8-tracks.
2: My final trade is Amazon. I love the growth in AWS.
1: You digital streaming now? Have you
2: I hear it's coming to my
1: neighborhood.
2: Yeah,
1: it's pretty big. You should check it out.
3: They're not a book company anymore.
1: Brynn, what do you got?
4: IBIT. I don't think it has any resistance until 43 at the 200-day.
1: All right, Liz.
5: Gold, for all the reasons I mentioned earlier in the show.
1: All right, Joe T.
3: Target, next catalyst, analyst, raise price targets.
1: All righty, that stock's nicely on the move today. I'll see you at 3. The exchange is now.
6: Thank you very much, Scott. Stocks are rising after Treasury says it will double the size of its debt buybacks. And is biotech the new AI trade? I'm Kelly Evans, and welcome to the exchange. All three major averages are now rising. The Nasdaq was down earlier after a surprise move by the Treasury today to double the size of its buybacks of 10 to 30 year debt. That has yields down, but it will also make the U.S. more sensitive to changes in short-term rates. We'll talk about that with the 20-year auction happening now. Plus, the Nasdaq underperforming today as hot trades like Nebius, Seagate, Astera, and even CrowdStrike take a breather, while the small caps are once again leading the way. And biotech stocks are soaring. Moderna at one point up 150% today after its skin cancer vaccine with Merck showed success in a late-stage trial. Merck up 11%, also helping the Dow. We'll have more details on that big story ahead. But let's begin with this announcement by Treasury Secretary Scott Bessent that from September 9th through November 4th of this year, Treasury will double the size of its longer-dated debt purchases to $4 billion per operation. What they buy will effectively be replaced with shorter-term debt, like Treasury bills, making this Treasury's version of a so-called Operation Twist. The move is meant to bring down longer-term interest rates after the 30-year yield hit a multi-decade high of 5.33% yesterday. These repurchases are a move that was first introduced by Janet Yellen back in 2024, and at the time was criticized by the likes of Nouriel Roubini and Stephen Miron, who became President Trump's key economic policy advisor shortly thereafter. At the time, they warned that Yellen's move was equivalent to cutting interest rates by, or the Fed funds rate, I should say, by a full point. Let's bring in Barry Knapp, Director of Research at Ironsides Macroeconomics. For today's opening exchange, Barry, how do you characterize this? What impact will it have, and is it irresponsible?
7: Well, I would not call it QE for sure. I think it's fair to call it an Operation Twist. The first Operation Twist actually occurred with the JFK administration, and it was primarily the Treasury with a little support from the Fed. Can't say I'm surprised by this. I was discussing this with some former Lehman colleagues earlier this week, and we were talking about a couple of actions that could be taken to stabilize the back end of the market. One of which I still think is probable as we get into the fall, which would be we know that we've had a 6-1 vote by the board of the FOMC to approve Treasurer or Vice Chair for Supervision Bowman's new capital plan. Mm-hmm. Right. That'll reduce the amount of capital that banks are required to hold. We're thinking that you may very well get the Fed suggesting to the banks, it's sort of Greenspan-esque, much like he was encouraging them to lend money in the early 90s. We think you should be buying some treasuries. Now, the changes in capital rules and eventually the liquidity requirements could increase potential bank demand for not long-term securities, somewhere in the 3 to 7 year part of the curve, by as much as $4 to $6 trillion. So you may very well have a source of demand that the Fed could play a role in by lowering capital requirements and then encouraging banks to lend money, not just to the private sector, but also to the U.S. government, that could help stabilize the market as well. Yeah. So being irresponsible, I don't know, it's a little tougher call. I think it was more irresponsible to ramp up government spending to 23 or 25% of GDP and put us in this predicament. So
8: Yeah.
7: A little reluctant to attribute blame here.
8: And to be clear, there's a lot of market participants who are now saying to buy long-term bonds at these levels. And let's hope. I mean, certainly let's hope that that is the call. But Mike Darda was writing about this yesterday and saying, hey, we are actually slowly making progress on the deficit. Bahan Janjigian earlier this week, he said, especially if we get closer to 5% on the 10-year, he'd be a buyer. So I want to put the market call to one side. It may well be the case that, you know, that they're a buy here, and that's fine. I mean, but it's obvious we're papering over the real problems. And we're now pulling every tool we have out of the toolkit to deal with the fact that we can't deal with the deficit. We can't fix this problem. And the worse it gets, and now we're opening ourselves more to moves in short-term interest rates. Maybe they go down and that's great. Maybe they go up. And then what?
7: No, these are absolutely huge issues. So I've argued in my writing that the near-term catalyst for the move higher in rates is probably a little bit less to do with the Fed's the Treasury Department's deficit or the government's deficit, and I'll get back to that in a minute because I'm by no means suggesting that that's not the issue. All I'm suggesting is that recently it hasn't been swap spreads, you know, swaps getting increasingly rich or treasuries cheap. It's really been more about all this financing that's coming out of the hyperscalers that's really driven that. Now, the widening of credit spreads by hyperscalers, the increase in the underlying risk-free rate, we're talking about 10 years now, and even their stock prices declining suggests you're going to have some slowing of CapEx that'll take some pressure off. But next year is a real big question about the issue you just raised, Cal, which is we're going to hit the debt ceiling. If the Democrats take the House, which is, you know, where Cal Shee and most of the prognosticators believe mm-hmm. is the most.
8: Just waiting to see if he'll come back. Sometimes if we all know from Zoom, if you wait a couple seconds, sometimes it comes back. Barry, you got me now? Well, we'll try to get him back up. But anyway, as he was talking about, with all of this trajectory on the fiscal side, we could hit the debt ceiling next year, which would make these problems a little more complicated, especially post-midterms. Can we go to Rick? All right. We'll go to Brian.
9: Yes.
8: Rick, stand by. Okay, Rick's here. Perfect timing, Rick, because the 20-year bond auction is, I think, about to go off with one of the highest yields we've ever seen. I know you're tracking the action over there at the CME. How'd it go? What grade do you give it?
9: Well, you know, the 20-year isn't that old. It's just a recent development from 2020. So, yeah, I would expect it to be the highest yield. And I gave the auction a D+, dog plus. All the metrics are weak. It tailed. Was not a good auction. And when you consider what happened earlier with the buyback announcement and how the interest rates moved down, many thought that it would help the auction. It certainly didn't seem to. And as far as calling what Bessent did irresponsible, I was kind of shocked, Kelly, to be honest with you. How many people, including me, said it was irresponsible to do QE in so many different forms during credit crisis, during COVID? And that was big time. What we're talking here is 7 buybacks. The total amount that could be changed goes from $14 billion when it was $2 billion to $28 billion when it was $4 billion. And none of those buybacks are guaranteed to be at the maximum level anyway. Many buybacks occur, and they are not at the maximum level. This was a message sent by the Treasury Secretary, a very market-savvy guy, to let them know he's monitoring interest rates. And there's nothing wrong with that. Whether it's twist, whether it's QE, we've been there and done it in much bigger forms before. Listen, it isn't necessarily what I would do, but I don't think it really is to control interest rates as much as to let the public and investors know that the Treasury Secretary is keeping an eye on it. And when we look to manipulation of markets, the book on this from previous Fed chairmen is about that thick.
8: Know if it's going to work, Rick. I mean, the 10-year's down about 4 basis points on the
9: what
8: session.
9: What do you mean, is it going to work? First of all, yields are down. Second of all, you know the reason we talk about 30-year bonds? Because it's easy pickings. It's the highest yield on the curve. There's many countries we talk about the 30-year bond where it trades by appointment because it's not liquid. The 10-year has been very, very, very well behaved. It wasn't that long ago it tested 5%. We're below that. Yes, nominal rates have gone up since the war started. But to call these things a catastrophe or call the market in shambles the way some people are, I think that's shameful vocabulary. There's nothing in Treasuries going on that's untowards to anything they've done in the past. And I think the Treasury Secretary has the full power and he's in full rights to do exactly what he announced this morning.
8: Yeah, as a taxpayer, I suppose I'm for it. I just worry it's going to backfire.
9: As a taxpayer, where were you 20 years ago when this started? As a taxpayer, where were you when Biden spent $4 trillion that he didn't need to spend because Goldman was on the downside?
8: There was a lot of frustration with what happened by Yellen in 2024, which was to begin doing this. Now they're doubling down on it.
9: What about Janet Yellen many years before that? We should have been complaining when they artificially kept interest rates too low, whether it was Bernanke, whether it was Yellen. All of them. That is really what we're paying for today, is manipulation by previous feds and previous central banks around the globe.
8: We got to go. I want to get Barry one last comment. But what would you do then? You said this isn't necessarily what you would do. What would you do? Doge didn't work.
9: Oh, what I would do? I would probably have, you know what? I take it back. I think it's a great idea what he did. I take it back. I like what he did.
8: All right. Rick, thank you. Let's turn to Barry Knapp, then, who is back with us from Ironsides. Barry, unfortunately, we only have time for one more. So wrap this all together for us and put a point on it.
7: Well, there is no doubt that the Fed's holdings of treasuries, Yellen's decision in 2023 to issue more bills, has reduced the term premium of treasuries to about half of where it should be. The right way to be able to clear the market is to cut the policy rate to 3, which I think they could start as early as December, once we get the decisions of the task or findings of the task forces, and to steepen the yield curve the right way, which is by getting the policy rate down to the neutral level and allowing the market to clear that way. Short term, I would have probably dropped the 20-year auction. I think it's orphaned on the curve, and we shouldn't even have it. But, you know, again, yes, Rick, what he would do, what I would do would be get rid of the 20s together. And selling 30-year tips tomorrow, that's insane. That's a terrible security.
8: So they should just retire this then? We just fund the whole – I mean, at this point, we'll just go with bills for the whole thing.
7: Well, no. As I was arguing earlier, the banking sector could take down a tremendous amount of securities in the belly of the curve,
8: right,
7: were the yield curve steeper, and with the lower capital requirements. We went way too far with regulation after the global financial crisis. It's easing back. Bowman has a good plan. She got a 6-1 vote at the Fed board. That's going to allow us to sell a lot of securities in the belly of the curve. The 30-year, that's for insurance companies, you know, other long-duration pension funds. Those are fully funded. We don't really need the 30s. We don't need 20s. You know, we could finance most of the government responsibly, you know, out to 10 years.
8: All right.
7: And that's really what the Fed should, or what the Treasury should be doing.
8: Barry, thank you for boiling it down for us. Really appreciate it. And this is a time for creative ideas. So, you know, we got to hear about all of them. Thanks
7: Get
8: for
7: rid of the 20s.
8: Thanks for being here. Barry Knapp, Ironsides Macroeconomics. Let's see what our next guest thinks of these moves by Treasury. Also, some huge movers in the biotech space today. Jared Woodard is standing by. He is the head of the Research Investment Committee at B of A Securities. Jared, you want to jump into this debate about whether this Treasury twist is a good idea?
10: Well, I don't want to give policy advice to the Treasury Secretary, but I would just say that it's been a big change over the past 10, 20 years in the composition of who buys Treasury securities. Foreign buyers have stepped back. Households in America have picked up a big chunk of the share. And so I think it's a moment when the Secretary is clearly sending a signal to market participants that they're watching, that they're willing to take action. You saw the same thing, I think, in a different register with the Japanese yen a few weeks ago, a signal from governments around the world that they're sovereign where they're sovereign, and they're going to take action when they think that it's necessary. And if that's different from what investors are used to from maybe the past decade or two, then I think it justifies reconsideration of portfolios to make sure that the places where economic agents are really committing attention map closely with how people have positioned their portfolios today. And that may mean some big moves for some people.
8: In other words, don't fight it. I don't know if you'd recommend kind of buying a U.S. It sounds like everyone should buy U.S. government debt then and just do what the Treasury and the government want you to do. But you had some really interesting thoughts about lots of other stuff going on that I don't want to gloss over here, like biotech, like insurance. I mean, how would you describe those sectors and kind of how equities are broadly going to respond here in the next few weeks, months, to whatever we call this landscape.
10: Yeah, there's been a big move this summer into defensives, but also into biotech, into banks, into parts of the economy and the market that are not necessarily closely connected to the artificial intelligence trade. One conversation I've had 100 times with investors in recent months has been how to think about artificial intelligence. We think there's two questions that everyone has to ask, every investor on the planet Earth. Number one, is artificial intelligence going to create a productivity boom? Number two, who captures, if it does create a boom, who captures the gains from that boom? I mean, the first question is pretty straightforward. The amount of capital investment, everyone knows, is massive relative to sales. It's the highest on record in the United States. For every dollar of revenue, S&P 500 companies are spending $1.10 on new capital investment. That's not necessarily a bad thing. In the 1990s, as the computing revolution spread across America, you saw a ratio of capex to sales that was almost that high. The big difference, though, Kelly, is that then productivity growth was surging. 5% a year, 6% a year in the late 90s. Today, the problem is that productivity is only about 2%. That's basically around the long-term average. So the number one question is, where's the productivity boom if we're going to justify ongoing investment into these parts of the economy? Yeah. Number two is, even if you do see a productivity boom, history is replete with examples of huge gains in productivity from new technologies that didn't necessarily reward investors. Maybe consumers capture the gain, maybe businesses across the economy capture the gains. And I think if you want to make new investments in AI today, you have to have a theory of why providers of capital will be the biggest beneficiaries. And a lot of investors are asking those questions. They don't like the answers that they're getting when they reflect on that. And so they're diversifying in a way that really hasn't been as visible in recent years. We think that's healthy. In a year when the S&P is up almost 14%, many investors are saying, look, I can take those gains, position a little more cautiously, yeah, a little more protected, and not worry about capturing every dollar of upside from here.
8: We were just showing some of that on the screen, and I'll just leave it here. You like biotech, insurance, regional banks, international small cap value. Your most contrarian pick today, private equity. We are just showing some of those names. They could win, you say, on lower inflation and a patient Fed, maybe some catch up with the credit cycle. Jared, a busy afternoon here. Thanks for making the time. Appreciate it.
10: Thanks.
8: Jared Woodard with BofA Securities. Coming up, positive news on an experimental cancer vaccine. It has Wall Street and the world excited. Moderna shares more than doubling today and up 600% now from their all-time low last November. We have the details and what it means for the fight against cancer.

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1: Welcome back. Some blockbuster news in the cancer space today. Moderna announcing its vaccine for skin cancer developed with Merck showed success in a late-stage trial. Moderna shares up as much as 150% today. Merck soaring 11%. Annika Kim Constantino is here with more. Such a huge win for Moderna. This was a $22 company last November, almost left completely in this post-COVID era. I didn't want to say for dead, but look at this now today. What happened?
2: Hey, Kelly, this is, you're exactly right. This is incredible news for both Moderna, Merck, and cancer patients. This is the first ever phase three trial on this personalized cancer vaccine. And leading up to the data, analysts really said that this could be a make or break moment for Moderna. Investors have had such sky high expectations for the shot, not just in melanoma, but across different types of cancer. And also when I talked to analysts today, they say that, you know, this initial data really reinforces that confidence and signals that this product could eventually become a multi-billion dollar product for both Moderna and Merck. But let's get into the data a little bit. I just want to add that, you know, the main kind of takeaway is that this combination of this cancer vaccine and Merck's Keytruda actually reduced the risk of melanoma returning or spreading to distant parts of the body compared to Keytruda alone. And so those were two of the kind of main goals in this study. And so they're very positive. It's still initial data. We'll have to see the full data set when it comes out later on. But again, very positive.
1: And what's the broader read through for the industry here? I mean, where does your brain go in terms of the big takeaways?
2: That's a great question, Kelly. So this really validates this sort of personalized approach to cancer. We're very used to this traditional one size fits all approach. But with this specific vaccine, it's kind of tailored to each kind of patient's tumor and specifically looks for the different mutations in that person's tumor. And, you know, the design of the actual vaccine, it's designed to sort of detect and also kill those cancer cells. And so, you know, that's supposed to be more effective, especially when you sort of pair it with Keytruda. So that's really like this sort of new concept here that we're hoping to get to the market.
1: Is there any AI aspect to the story? I only ask because investors are starting to get excited about the applications of AI, the way in which it can take some of these breakthroughs and maybe accelerate them. But this doesn't have any particular angle in using that technology for development, does it?
2: Not as of right now, Kelly. But yeah, the main sort of focus here is that personalized approach. And right now, AI doesn't really have to do with that.
1: All right. Annika, thanks very much.
2: Thanks.
1: Annika Kim Constantino. And shares of BioNTech, another name we remember from the COVID era, are up nearly 20% today on this news as well. For more, let's bring in Michael Yee. He's global head of biotech equity research at UBS. Michael, it's great to see you. And where else do you go in terms of thinking through other potential treatments and, you know, players in this space now who could see similarly strong prospects for treating cancer?
3: Well, thank you. It's great to be here. And again, it is a big biotech day. We've been bullish on biotech. We've talked about that. And certainly the big news today and the big product cycles that you're seeing across biotech is the reason that people are excited. And we think the industry is moving higher. Look, we think that Merck certainly is the number one player to benefit in part because it's on top of Keytruda and they share 50% of the economics of the cancer vaccine. So I think that's important. Obviously, Moderna is heavily levered to this and is sharing the other 50% of that. So that's exciting as well. There's plenty of other innovation across the industry as well. BioNTech certainly has some technology there, but they're also a major player in what's called the PD-1 VEGF antibodies. And that's also been a big play. And we've talked about that since ASCO. So a big day. But certainly we think Merck is one good way to play that.
1: And RevMed, pancreatic cancer. You know, this does feel like a pretty exciting time. What else could be on the horizon, do you think?
3: Well, that's exactly right. So if you're and does this not, you know, explain why we're excited and have been excited about this new product innovation cycle that's happening in biotech? Which has been basically left for dead if you kind of rewind over the last few years, and it's been an under-owned sector. So we do think RevMed and pancreatic cancer, or Revolution Medicines, is another company in a stock that's going to move higher. There's other ways to play that through IDEA, IDYA, and Roche, which share in that as well. And we certainly think Vertex, also another way to play things as well, not just in cancer, but in other rare diseases as well. So a big sector and a big day for cancer, both through Moderna and through Merck and through RevMed, I think is another great way to play that.
1: And also, as Jared Holtz mentioned, I mean, there was a huge short position in Moderna. So that's obviously another place people always look for those big movers is where are the stocks that were really in doubt? I don't know if there's any names like that that you would mention. And again, any other companies in the biotech space you think we should be keeping an eye on or anticipating that there could be more to come, whether it's on the cancer front or elsewhere?
3: Great question. You know, look, we are, to be clear, would point out that the Moderna move today, while I think there's been a lot of excitement and a lot of enthusiasm and bullishness on that, you know, we would fundamentally say for those for the audience that certainly the move in the $50 billion market cap creation price is in a lot. So a little bit skeptical on that move. One other area to start thinking about as well is Bristol Myers, ticker BMY. We've been excited not only about Merck, but also Bristol. Bristol has and is playing pancreatic cancer through another different modality called PRMT5. They just got approval of new myeloma drugs last week. And they also have a number of major catalysts, one of which is a phase three in idiopathic fibrosis. That major phase three readout is in a couple months. We're quite optimistic about that. And Bristol has been making a great recovery as well. You pull up that chart. So yeah. Merck and Bristol are two exciting ways to play pharma on these angles. Bristol with a major readout soon.
1: Yeah, and up 20% this year. So again, this is a sector that's we've been talking a lot about whether healthcare and biotech is an area of breakout. We're really starting to see it now. Michael, thanks very much. I think we'll see you again soon. That's how that's what this feels like.
3: We will. Thank you guys very much. More data to come.
1: Thank you.
3: Thank you.
1: Michael Yee. Coming up, the red hot data center debate is front and center in the Texas governor race. We'll speak with Democratic candidate Gina Hinojosa about how she would tackle the issue, with new numbers showing the state is on track to top Virginia as the world's biggest data center market. Could this be the issue that turns Texas blue? The exchange is

0: Welcome back to The Exchange. I am Frank Holland with your CNBC News update at this hour. Several U.S. agencies are warning that hackers are trying to breach Siemens devices used in water, energy, and other critical infrastructure. That's according to Reuters, citing a cybersecurity advisory. Officials say the attackers are using AI to exploit potential weaknesses more quickly. The alert follows cyber attacks on local water systems that experts suspect are linked to Iran. The Federal Trade Commission is warning retailers about using the private data of consumers to charge them higher prices. The practice known as surveillance pricing can use information such as a shopper's location, browsing history, and buying habits to set individualized prices. The FTC says businesses could face legal scrutiny over its use. And Amazon says it will expand Prime Air drone delivery to suburban communities in nearly 500 U.S. cities by the end of the year. The company says drones can deliver packages weighing up to 5 pounds in as little as 30 minutes, potentially reaching 30 million customers. Kelly, back over to you.
1: All right, Frank, thank you very much. Frank Holland. Coming up, they say everything's bigger down in Texas, and that includes the growing backlash against data centers in the state. We'll talk to the Democratic candidate for Texas Governor Gina Hinojosa about that issue next.

0: production and energy use in Texas is skyrocketing to meet AI's needs. For your future.
1: What? Who authorized that?
0: Greg Abbott. Abbott took $20 million in campaign donations from data center executives and companies, and he gave them billions.
2: That's the new political ad rolling out across Texas from the Democratic candidate for governor, Gina Hinojosa. And it comes as Texas hits the brakes on the rapid build-out of data centers amid growing backlash. 2 weeks ago, Governor Greg Abbott paused new data center grid approvals, ordering an audit of projects wanting to connect to the state's power grid. And with more than 500 data centers, the most in the nation behind Virginia, Texas data centers account for roughly 90% of new power requests, with potential demand totaling more than five times the grid's record peak. And just yesterday, Pennsylvania Governor Josh Shapiro signed an executive order placing strict conditions on new data center developments there as well. Developers will have to meet new energy, water, and community requirements and get local approval before state permits can move forward. Joining us now is Gina Hinojosa. She's the state representative and Democratic candidate for governor of Texas. You may have a shot, Gina. Welcome.
3: Thank you. It's good to be with you.
2: Why is this issue resonating so much? What's the concern?
3: Well, we have had just this invasion of data centers into Texas. Everywhere you look, every community, data centers are popping up. And so Texans are alarmed, and especially in our rural areas where there are no rules when it comes to zoning, when it comes to anything, really. They are the unincorporated areas of Texas. And so these data centers, hyperscale data centers, they're giant. They are coming into rural communities that have no paid firefighters, no paid emergency EMS workers. They don't even have streetlights, right? So the mismatch is real. Texans are mad. Greg Abbott invited all of these data centers into Texas with the richest tax breaks in the country with no plan for protecting the people of Texas. And now Texans are mad and fed up.
2: I grew up in a not very wealthy time or part of upstate New York, and we would have killed for a data center. And I mean, when people always say, it's just construction jobs, those are great. A lot of I always think of this as the opposition as coming from people who have the pockets deep enough to be opposed to it. So can you explain for the person who's out there in those undeveloped parts of Texas, maybe, you know, when you say they need to build out more, saying that sounds like opportunity? Are you speaking to their concerns about this, or are these concerns coming from people in bigger cities and towns who just have broad concerns about AI?
3: No, listen, we showed up in Granbury outside of Dallas. This is a rural community, and they have started a break ranks movement because of these data centers. They have T-shirts that they wear that say break ranks. They are lifelong Republicans. They are not wealthy people. They are regular Texans who are mad because data centers are taking advantage of them. Look, I will acknowledge building these data centers are good jobs for people, but there has to be a way where we can have good jobs and listen to and be respectful of local communities that have to deal with this. It shouldn't be an either or. Greg Abbott has set it up as such because there are just no rules in Texas. I've called on him to call into special session the legislature so that we can pass laws to protect the people of Texas. Texans just want a seat at the table to decide if and how these data centers come to their communities. They want basic protections. Mm-hmm. It is a simple request, and the governor refuses to heed it because he's received $20 million from the data centers in his campaign.
2: And obviously, your kind of campaign is having an impact because we are seeing announcements, including in Pennsylvania. So the opposition is forcing those who had been in favor of them, obviously, to kind of rejigger their message and their action a little bit. Have Texas, again, I'm up here in New Jersey where, you know, we always perceive, you know, you guys are in Texas. You're lucky. You have cheap power up here. PJM, man, that's been a whole other story. And a story as much about kind of a botched energy transition as anything else. So have power bills in Texas actually gone up?
3: Yeah, power bills in Texas have gone up at least $40 or more a month. That is, yes, we believe because of these data centers, what the data shows is they will go up about $600 a year because of the infrastructure that's required. It's also because of Winter Storm Uri, when the gas companies that fuel the grid withheld gas that the grid needed. until they could make billions in record profits. And Greg Abbott let them get away with it. He received a $1 million contribution from one of those gas companies. And now we are all paying the price. Look, the data centers are one more example of a governor who's been doing the bidding of the moneyed interests and not the people of Texas. I call it the Greg Abbott corruption tax. We all pay more. We get less. Texans are fed up. They're ready for change. And I invite people to learn more at GinaForTexas.com.
2: Final question, when it comes to kind of the impact that AI is having, would you say that you yourself are a, I don't know what the word is, fan, a user, you know, do you, or do you, and when you are out there campaigning, do you hear just broader concerns from people who worry this is going to take my job, this is going to, you know, hurt my kids' education, and in many ways, opposing data centers becomes kind of the symbol for expressing those anxieties. And again, maybe the anxieties are much more real and founded in some concern about being next to a data center. But I wonder how much of it is in some ways symbolic amid concerns about the technology.
3: Listen, I think there are real concerns about AI and potentially taking our jobs, right? We need to have some bright line rules about that too. We should not have AI replacing teachers, nurses, making life and death decisions. We need some basic ground rules when it comes to AI, but I really do think the data centers in and of themselves, apart from AI, are posing real legitimate concerns to the residents of Texans who want to protect their land rights, their way of life, their water, and want to keep costs down and are tired of paying for these corporations who are taking advantage of Texas. And Greg Abbott's letting them get away with it.
2: Gina, thank you for coming on. We hope to hear from the governor himself as well on this issue. Gina Hinojosa joining us. Thanks for the time.
3: Thank you.
2: Coming up, speaking of AI, Anthropic's quarterly revenue surpassing OpenAI's for the first time ever, according to new reports. But that doesn't mean an AI winner has been declared. And VC Sam Lessin says it's actually a warning sign. He joins us to explain.

0: morning on CNBC Plus.
1: Welcome back. We just learned on Monday that Anthropic's revenue topped $11 billion in Q2, and its annual run rate has overtaken OpenAI's. Last night, we learned just how tepid OpenAI's revenue growth is. The Wall Street Journal reporting that the company only increased its revenue by $1 billion sequentially in its second quarter to $6.7 billion. What does this mean for its IPO hopes and its future and maybe our collective futures? Here to weigh in is Sam Lessin. He's a partner at Slow Ventures. Sam, it's good to see you again, especially because of the next question that I want to ask. But before that one, broadly, what's your take? I mean, remember, at the turn of the year, I was still a super user of ChatGPT, and I've since gone Gemini.
2: Yeah, look, I just think that the thing to understand about the moment we're in is the level of variance we have in what's happening here, right? You know, we are used to, when you look at public market or companies that are so big, there being projectability to these businesses. And like, you know, we also got lulled into a sense of safety, I think, from the internet era where you had user tailwinds and companies like Facebook and Google that just were able to march quarter by quarter and hit numbers and always make their quarters. This is a different environment. AI is, there's a lot of variables at play. It's super lumpy. And I think one of the big takeaways is be careful what you project. We have no idea what this market will look like in a few years. Mm-hmm. And what we're seeing is that there is no winning incumbent at this point. It is an all-out war with 1,000 variables being played.
1: I'm ready to declare Anthropic the winner. Probably I would have been the same person to declare OpenAI the winner, you know, 6 months ago. But why shouldn't I think of Anthropic as running away with this in the bag? Maybe Google.
2: Well, but 18 months ago, everyone thought, well, we'll see what happens. But ChatGPT is the Kleenex of AI. Everything is ChatGPT. They're the clear winner. There is no way to catch them ever. We live in such an era of instant scaling, things switching so quickly. And candidly, the thing about these AI models is so easy for people to switch, right? This is not a lock-in, network effect business. This is a highly switchable thing. And so I think what we're going to see is there are many more shoes to drop. Look, Anthropic's crushing it. I love it. I use it a lot. Will I be in a year? I have no idea.
1: That's exactly what I was going to ask. So they have had the killer product with Claude, basically. But OpenAI has tried to copy it with, correct me if I'm wrong, Codex. That's more recent. Yeah. It's quite possible. They've always talked about how they had great take up of it. Maybe 3Q, 4Q look completely different. Do you have any insight about that or personal kind of experience to share that maybe they are catching up again?
2: Super technical people love Codex, right? There's no question. But the thing is, it doesn't matter, right? What matters is that this is switchable, right? The next story is OpenRouter and how do you limit costs and route the right questions to the right model. You know, there's 1,000 other stories at play here. There's capacity questions. The big caution here is you can't simply project numbers out based on last quarter the way you can in a lot of traditional businesses and assume that's where we're going. This is going to be super lumpy. Right. It's going to be super high variance quarter to quarter. And we have no idea what this looks like in 3 years.
1: So that's why they need to IPO now. Anthropic, OpenAI, I don't know what. And by the way, Kate Rooney has reported that maybe October is the IPO for Anthropic. We've heard other reports it could be $2 trillion. Because, again, this is the moment, if they were going to exit, to probably do so. OpenAI, you could argue the moment has passed. What do they do now? They can't stay private. Who's going to give them money at this point?
2: They probably can stay private. I mean, they might not stay private at multi-trillion dollar valuation, but look, there's a lot of capital lined up that's excited about AI. You know, we're seeing a split market. People want to go into hard assets. You know, Kushner just bought an LA basketball team, right? And then you want people at the absolute bleeding edge where you are playing real gambling games, but if it works, the prize is in theory infinite, right? So I don't think that OpenAI is going away tomorrow. But it is a really interesting duration mismatch where a lot of the stories these companies are telling and the infrastructure they're investing in is super long-term stuff, right? But in the short term, I mean, look, when these things do go public, you'll either have a cult-like following that will support the price, which is very possible, or you're going to see the wildest quarter-to-quarter swings of anything you've ever seen.
1: Right, right. And to that point, because this is not a new narrative. We've had Sebastian Mallaby on the show a few times. He wrote in the New York Times like a year ago that the company was at risk of going bankrupt if it didn't partner, for instance, with a Microsoft or somebody. And again, because the people they're up against, like Google, have those deep pockets, those cloud businesses to pull on. So Laura Martin is an analyst at Needham who was on our show a couple of days ago. And she said, unprompted, I really think that Meta needs to merge with OpenAI. So you have the best of foundation models and the best in class revenue model. And together, they're worth more than separately. And she said, I think that's what should happen next. I'd love your take on that.
2: Well, why does Meta need to merge with OpenAI? I mean, the reality is like, They have the distribution, they have the capital, they've invested heavily in the infrastructure. And look, I think the thing to keep in mind is these leads in leading models are so fleeting, right? Everyone is playing the same game. Everyone's at war with each other. You know, the story from early on was that someone would get a compounding lead on data and quality that would be insurmountable. Anthropic's still telling that story. They may, right? But it's an incredibly high variance bet. And I think that, I've said from the beginning of the AI thing that I think Meta's a great thing to own. It's obviously had a tough year if you just look at the public stock price. But I don't know why Meta would need OpenAI.
1: Yeah. I think that's a fair point, which only then points us back towards the kind of quote unquote problems with OpenAI. I mean, it's no surprise now that the chief revenue officer left last week to only grow revenues $1 billion this early on in the company's story. I mean, that's pretty crazy.
2: Well, look, but again, you have to understand these companies are baby startups. I invest in seed companies from a timeline perspective. They are baby startups. This feels exactly like a baby startup. The problem is the numbers are so huge. There's so much attention. These things are going public, but they're going public in like their second year. And in some ways, that is kind of harkening back to Internet 1.0 when people IPO'd on hype and there were great stories, but there were no numbers to back it up. You know, we'll see how it plays out this time. There's no question, though, that if you want to play the big boy game, you need a ton of access to capital. And you either got to grow it yourself or have access to the debt on, you know, on the quality of your business. Or if you're OpenAI, you got to figure out a way to get a really big meme going and get a lot of people to give you that money at cheap costs.
1: So where does this leave you on Anthropic? Like you said, other than let's not, you know, go ahead and declare this over yet. But Dario Amodei had that post over the weekend kind of. I don't know. There's been a change of tone there. What do you think about the way?
2: I would love to have seeded Anthropic. I would love to have Anthropic stock right now. On the trade, people will make a ton of money. There's no question about that. Do I want to be, if you said, here's a contract that locks you into owning Anthropic at the current price for 5 years, how would I feel about that? Not great, right? But I think that's the big thing to understand is that like Anthropic's doing fabulously. It's an amazing story. It's an amazing product. Anyone who doesn't have stock in it wishes they does, and that's why the number is so huge. But I don't necessarily, but you know, we have no idea. The variance on 5 years is massive.
1: Yeah, I do, look, like I said, I was a super user. Not that I'm where this is about enterprise now, but it is pretty easy to hop around. Sam, really appreciate it. Thanks.
2: Thanks for having me.
1: Appreciate your time. Sam Lesson of Slow Ventures. Coming up, Crane Shares' Brendan Ahern telling us on Monday the Chinese government has done a 180 on its tech approach, now offering policy support after that big clampdown 5+ years ago. That is helping to jumpstart the IPO pipeline, kind of like these robots here. We'll dig into today's Shanghai debut for the humanoid robot maker Unitree and what it signals about investor appetite for Chinese tech. And by the way, don't miss BlackRock's Rick Rieder on Closing Bell today. That's at 3 p.m. Eastern. Very much looking forward to that.

0: at Very.com.
1: Welcome back. Elon Musk has called Unitree's humanoid robots impressive, and its shares soared in their Shanghai trading debut overnight. But will the enthusiasm persist? Eunice Yoon has more in today's Tech Check. Eunice, I've heard it called both Unitree and Unitree. What do you say?
2: It's Unitree.
1: All right.
2: It's Unitree. It's a combination of universe and tree. So the original name is actually Yushu. But anyway, a lot of information there. Like you said, there was a stunning debut. People were really excited. The stock price soared by 630% at one point. Investors just really, really like this company and the fact that it actually is selling humanoid robots, unlike Tesla. So last year, they had 5,500 versus Tesla's zero for Optimus. This is a profitable company. It also has big backers, such as big tech names like DeepSeek, as well as government-backed firms. Now, the retail portion was also interesting, 5,500 times subscribed. And the company is in a sector that Beijing considers strategic. Stock market regulators have also been encouraging and signaling support for big tech IPOs or even small ones. But what I think, Kelly, something that's interesting is that even though we did see the stock end the day up by 460%, it actually had run up higher and then fell back. And that's because investors started getting a little bit skittish at the trailing PE ratio, which is 1200. And on top of that, just this week, Unitree had announced that its net profits for the first half were down by 19% because of heavy spending on R&D, you know, to stay competitive.
1: Well, is this true? The retail portion of its IPO was 5,500 times oversubscribed.
2: Yeah, it was. It was a small allocation because most of the allocation was from the strategic investors, but it still created a lot of excitement. And so people, you know, we see this company all the time. Either the founder is walking around on television at different meetings with Xi Jinping, or we see the robots at various events, such as television galas, at pretty much any conference that I go to. In fact, this week, there's a robots conference, and Unitree is also being heavily featured. In fact, just this week, it also unveiled a new robot that it calls Superman. And this is a robot that can actually jump while standing by 2 meters. So they have been putting a lot of money into R&D, and they said that the next step is to put money into the embodied AI models because they want to be able to create the brains of the of these humanoid robots, and they think that's going to be the differentiator so that it won't just be humanoid robots that are dancing around or doing kung fu, but actually might be serving you breakfast in the morning.
1: Well, listen, we've been talking more about the K-Star, which is the kind of part of the Chinese market that has more of the memory and the startup names. And Unitree now is showing there is some excitement in life. Well, not life, robot life, I guess, back in that space. Eunice, really appreciate it. Thanks. Eunice Yoon, staying up late for us. We didn't replace her with Unitree in Beijing. That's it for us. Thank you for watching The Exchange. I'll join Brian Sullivan. He is back for Power Lunch and the Fed Minute after this quick break.

0: there to support us all. Better questions, better outcomes.
1: Moderna exploding higher, bond yields, they're lower, all under the surface of an otherwise quiet day for stocks. Welcome to Power Lunch, everybody, with Kelly. I am Brian. Long-dated bond yields, they're down. Uncle Sam stepping up the debt buybacks. In the meantime, healthcare, energy, new records, the setup for markets, and the fate of the AI trade, all coming up.
2: And remember this guy, Coy? He was on set with us just months ago. Now his parent company, Unitree, is leaping higher in its Shanghai debut. So where can investors get a leg up on robotics here at home? Plus, we're not done with chips. Three 24-year-olds, a $21 billion valuation, and one of Silicon Valley's hottest startups. The CEO of Etched joins us exclusively. But let's begin with some breaking news out of Washington, D.C. The July Fed minutes just posted. Wait, this is all we get out of the Fed anymore, Steve.
3: The minutes for the July meeting, Kelly, say that most supported maintaining the current range. However, many thought a policy tightening would likely be necessary if inflation did not decline. Important to note, there was a softer inflation report after this came out. Participants thought new information that they gathered between the meetings could help them make a decision and take some of the uncertainty out of it. Some saw financial conditions not tight enough to bring inflation down to 2%. Chairman Warsh spoke in favor at this meeting of six meetings per year, saying it would allow more information to accumulate between meetings. There was quite a robust inflation debate at this meeting. Several saw price increases as broad-based over the past year, saying underlying inflation looked to be elevated even after accounting for tariffs and those higher energy prices. They debated, most thought inflation would step down, but some noted the possibility it might be more persistent. They debated whether or not businesses could pass along these higher prices, or would they pass it along to consumers, and the impact of the AI build-out. Just a couple more things here. Inflation risks were seen as skewed to the upside, and there was concern about inflation expectations getting out of control after having been elevated for so long, especially with successive supply shocks. The labor market was seen as stable. There was concern, a lot of talk about AI and the impact. Several noted fears of widespread job loss from AI had not materialized, but they discussed the possibility that AI developments could disappoint. This is something around the table at the Fed, where they said an AI disappointment could lead, quote, to a significant repricing of stocks with consequent negative effects on consumer spending. There were also concerns about repricing of assets generating tighter financial conditions. So quite a lot of debate going on at that table. I guess the story here is Kevin Warsh wanted a family fight. He kind of got one over the inflation outlook, along with some concern about AI developments, including, by the way, one where an intermeeting incident involved disruption to transaction settlements that was discussed. It was a public thing that happened in June, guys, but that made the minutes here.
1: So there's a lot of meat there. I also want to get to the table setting, because he wants the family fight around that table. But it sounds like he wants six family fights, six meetings a year. There's eight this year, so two would go away. Any mention, Steve, of what might happen to the press conference as well? Because I know from, you know, Steve Leisman that maybe Chairman Warsh is not the same fan of that presser as his predecessors.
3: Yeah, I don't know about that. I think he was quoting George Shultz, who said, only have a press conference when you have something to say. And it may be that Kevin Warsh doesn't feel like he has something to say after every meeting. And honestly, the way he answered some of the questions that didn't answer them, it wasn't clear he had something to say. So there's a question about whether or not he finds that rhythm, essentially, of how to either not answer the questions or to actually answer the questions that are out there. So there is nothing in the minutes about the press conferences, though you can bet that that is something under consideration, Brian.
2: That's fascinating. Steve, thanks. Like you said, a lot of meat there. We'll talk about it. Our Steve Leisman for now. We appreciate it. We have our wonderful panel standing by, so we'll see what they think. Joining us now is J.J. Kinahan, Senior Vice President at CBO, and Rebecca Patterson, the former Chief Investment Strategist at Bridgewater. And boy, I mean, there's so much more to talk about. Rebecca, why don't you just kick it off here? Of everything that Steve just reported in the minutes, including maybe two fewer Fed meetings going forward, what jumps out to you?
4: I mean, the fact that you had many participants suggesting that they would favor a rate hike if inflation doesn't moderate further before the September meeting, that's important. In Fed speak, many suggest 8 or 9 participants. So we know it's not just the three dissenters that we heard of at the meeting, but there is a larger group of Fed participants who want to see inflation come down, or else they are going to get more hawkish. Now, we know we've had a softer inflation print, CPI and PPI, in recent weeks, but we still have more inflation prints to go. We have PCE and then, of course, another CPI print, I believe, on September 11th. So basically, this tells me we're not out of the woods. It is going to be very data dependent over the next month or so before the next meeting.
1: JJ, would you care if there were six Fed meetings a year versus the current eight Fed meetings per year?
5: I don't think it matters quite as much, to be honest with you, Brian. But the one thing I would say they probably want to do is make sure that they do then do a press conference after each one and keep people informed. If you're going to do fewer meetings, you have to let everybody know what's going on from one meeting to the other. I think to get rid of the meetings and to get rid of the after talk or whatever you want to call it is a mistake, because then it lets the market sort of speculate on what the next step is.
1: Let me follow up on that then. So let's assume that Chair Warsh gets his way. We go to six meetings from eight. Maybe there's not as much information. What would that mean for options markets? What would that mean for alpha, for any volatility in the market?
5: Well, I think it would add volatility for sure, which it's, for the options to, market would be fantastic.
1: Yeah, because you don't know, right? You're going to add that vol, that gamma, I guess.
5: But I don't think that in general the market likes volatility being added for a reason that they feel can be mitigated. And in my opinion, I don't think 8 to 6 is actually as big a deal, but I do think 8 to 6 with a lack of information becomes a very big deal. And once you have that, you get wilder speculation in terms of what's going to happen between meetings, et cetera. And I don't think that long term that's actually healthy for the market.
6: Same question, Rebecca, because when I hear fewer meetings, to me, that feels like a move in the wrong direction for the following reason. The markets are incredibly sophisticated. Wouldn't we be better off? You could give me a daily Fed meeting. I want to know at 2 p.m. every day, where do they think that red should go up, rate should go? Why would we want to stick with, them setting it in the first place often creates these issues where they're always behind the curve a little bit, have to play catch up. Waiting longer in between each meeting feels like it could increase the risks of a policy error.
4: I mean, the good news is the Fed can always have an inter-meeting meeting, so to speak, right? So if something was happening and they felt the need to address it, they could bring everyone together. The risk of that, of course, is when that's happened historically, people think there is an emergency and perhaps they are behind the curve on whatever it is going on. So they have a way to rectify that, but it's not optimal. I do think it's important to take a step back and remember that while monetary policy is the key thing the Fed does, Federal Reserve officials have a lot of other things that they need to do every single day, whether it's doing banking supervision or it's making sure America's payment systems are working well and looking for improvements, always looking for better data collection and analysis so they can do the right thing to help take care of the economy. So going from 8 to 6 gives them more time to do a great job on the rest of what they're supposed to do when they go in those seats. I agree. I think 8 to 6 isn't the end of the world as long as there are six meetings with great communication. The risk, if you don't have the eight meetings, is that you're going to have members of the Fed, current and former, who are on your airwaves even more. And then the question is that communication enough to offset fewer meetings, or is it creating more noise and hence more volatility? So right. It's going to be interesting to see how this plays out.
6: Or more private meetings, which is always the concern. Let's see how Rick feels about this one. Rick Santelli is over at the CME, I think it is. So, Rick, on this question, should they do fewer meetings? What do you think?
7: Well, first of all, before we even get into that, do you watch all these press conferences and listen to all the questions?
6: Well, I'm plugged in at 2:30 here when they start, so I will answer yes. I honestly don't think we'll be missing much. But here's the funny thing. I almost disagree with what everybody, I'd rather them have more meetings and tell us less about it. Because that's just me. What do you think?
7: You know what? It's kind of a feel good thing, I guess. Touchy feely, feel good, being led by the Fed. Listen, I understand. But here's the real problem that nobody's talking about is we've gone through literally a decade and a half of major manipulation by markets. In markets, in interest rates by central banks, not the least of which was the U.S. Federal Reserve. So unfortunately, Mr. Warsh gets to sit in the seat at a time where all of that manipulation means the market's not might not be where they're supposed to be because of things like balance sheet and all the turmoil that the Fed has caused by keeping rates too low. So now at this point, to try to start to do the right thing, and I do think it is the right thing, let the market participants figure it out on their own. Well, it's just problematic because of where the market is and what the Fed has done in the past. That's my opinion. Now, as far as what happened today with Bessent, very interesting. If you look at 10s and 30s together, it's obvious that 30s had a much bigger dramatic drop in percentage terms than the 10s did, as you see on that chart. But I also want to point out on that chart, you notice the way rates are now moving down again after the minutes. Hold that thought. Let's look at 2 years for that 12-hour period. You can see that 2 years dropped really nice on the minutes that were just released, but they were much higher in yield because the Bessent comments, of course, deal with long maturities, 10-year, 20-year, and 30-year. And finally, it really flattened the curve, and I think that's one of the main reasons Bessent picked this time to do it. There obviously are a couple of very large shorts playing around in that 30-year bond, and his timing on doing this really sent the message and a signal to the markets, and I think that's not a bad thing.
1: Okay, so, Rick, I want to go back to you on your first point. JJ, please then jump in, obviously, with your good friend Rick Santelli. Rick, so you heard JJ at the top say, yeah, he doesn't care either way, except that he thinks it will raise volatility if we were, and it's a big if, there's no sign we're going to move down meetings, but if we were, it would increase volatility. You don't sound worried about that.
7: You know what? First of all, I don't see the volatility I used to see in the 80s or 90s, okay? So I grant you that. But then again, there is so much going on. We've tried to put big corral fences around so many markets. Maybe the volatility would pick up, but these are just kind of opinions on conventional wisdom in many ways. I think the market today was quite orderly in how it approached that, and I will stick to the following notion. Whether it was easing in 24 that the market kicked back on and rates moved up, bucking the Fed trend, well, if the markets didn't like Bessent's message today, or in general, or if they believe the Fed ought to tighten and they haven't, well, the markets are free to do what they want. And basically, watching the way most of the Treasury curve responded today, I don't think it's an issue at this point to try to handicap what's going to happen if this happens or if this happens with meetings. Right now, everybody's pulling their hair out. And in my opinion, markets are awfully damn orderly.
5: Well, Rick, I agree with you. We both grew up with free markets for free men, so to speak. But all that said, I also think that when you're going to stop communicating, no matter what the business is, that you have to segue your way out of it.
7: Wait a minute, JJ, I love you. But wait, we're talking about 17 people telling you what to think? Okay?
5: I'm not saying they're telling you what to think, but they're telling you what they're thinking, Rick.
7: I think you could look at the data. But okay, so we have 17 people manipulating rates. We had Bessent try to make a change on the long end today, and people call him irresponsible. Okay, what's the difference between him manipulating slightly on the long end and 17 people completely manipulating and controlling interest rates on the short end? How do we know where rates are supposed to be? How do they know what rates are supposed to be?
5: But if they are wrong, the market will put it back into
7: right,
5: line.
7: So you're back to the market either way.
5: Of course, you're always back to the market, but at the end of the day, Rick, I do think it helps who the people who are setting the policy communicate what you're thinking. Then you can disagree with them. The market can 100% disagree with them. You just cited two great examples. And I think that that's really healthy when they do. Yeah. But I do think having good communication, just like somebody, a CEO running a company, is a really important thing.
1: Rebecca Patterson, I want to get your take on this as well, because obviously you were part of Strategy at about $100 billion hedge fund, one of the most important systemic global hedge funds in the world. Would you, in your role, would you want more information, or do you want to send Rick Santelli's point, kind of make up your own mind and not be a little more spoon-fed what they're thinking?
4: Well, first of all, I think most investors make up their own mind. They'll look at what the Fed says and does. They'll look at the data, and then they will make up their own mind. That is how they make money, by taking a view. So I don't think anyone's being spoon-fed, per se. I also have an issue with the word manipulation for the Fed, because setting the policy interest rate is not manipulation. It is their job. It's the number one job is to
7: figure
4: out what
7: are
4: the... It's
7: their job to manipulate.
4: It's not manipulation. It is saying this is where we think the economy is going.
7: Why can't we let the market do it? Create a Taylor rule. Get rid of the Fed.
4: Ah, and you've seen how well the Taylor rule has worked over the last few decades.
7: Well, modify it, make a better one, but it's not any more or less error-prone than 17 people.
4: But that's exactly what Kevin Warsh is trying to do, Rick. He is creating task forces to try to review their processes and improve them, which the Fed always tries to do. Kevin is doing it in a formal way, and I think that's great. But they're always trying to improve their processes, and they have modified their rules over time, and they're going to do that more going forward. I wouldn't call that manipulation, and I wouldn't call that just 17 people sitting around with their finger in the air. I mean, you've got hundreds and hundreds
7: of people. But that's kind of what they do. We got rid of umpires, and now we have computers calling balls and strikes. Maybe we should think about that more.
4: I think you're great at making good TV, but I think what you're saying is not reality for the Fed or the U.S. economy.
7: Maybe not for the current generation that's never lived through a Treasury bear market.
4: Rebecca, I have. Yes.
6: I'm not trying to jump in the middle of this. I just have a genuine question because I wonder about all the same stuff that Rick does. We've had LIBOR. We've had, SOFR now. I mean, all these kind of market set, quote unquote, overnight rates. And I do wonder sometimes, maybe the LIBOR crisis showed you can't. There was just people setting those rates anyway.
4: You are going to have investors, market participants who are trying to get optimal outcomes for whatever their business is, for whatever their clients are. The Fed is obviously a key input into that. The U.S. Fed funds rate is the anchor for the global financial system, and it sets the tone for the whole yield curve. If you look at global bonds around the world, they take their cues from the U.S. If you look at mortgage rates, auto rates, corporate borrowing rates, where do they start? They start with what the Fed sets the Fed funds at. So, again,
7: gaming the Fed.
4: It's not gaming. It's your business. If I'm a large corporation,
7: you said that,
4: and I'm trying
7: that,
4: to figure
7: that they
4: out.
7: Look at the data, and they trade on what they think the Fed's going to do. So whether the Fed's right or wrong, they don't care about that. They just want hints at what the Fed's going to do. I think that's treacherous.
4: Well, I think they would probably prefer the Fed to be right, because if the Fed is working well, that's usually good news for the economy to have strong growth and stable and low inflation. So I don't think they don't care, Rick. But again, I...
7: Well, they're not doing a very good job on either one of those pillars, are they?
5: Rick, the one thing I guess I would say, I agree with you. The market should always dictate how things go. But at the end of the day, can't they dictate off a policy or off something else in order to do that? And I think that that's where the disconnect is my sense is that you just don't want a Fed. You just want a kind of a free-for-all on a market. And I shouldn't even use the word free-for-all. Markets do everything. But I think what the Fed does is provide some sort of anchor for everybody to trade one way or the other. And the market's opinion still will outweigh the Fed, in my opinion.
1: And we'll leave it there. But I think, listen, either way, I want to be clear to the audience, if you're just joining us, there's no sign the Fed is going to reduce the number of meetings. Steve Leisman reported that's what Chairman Warsh sort of hinted he wanted was to reduce the number of meetings. I wouldn't even know the mechanism, Kelly, for how that would happen. Maybe you do. I don't.
6: Do you divide up the calendar the way that they have a longer break in the summer sometimes?
1: Would they vote on it and be like, we're going down to six meetings?
5: Right now, it doesn't have to be every 6 weeks by rule.
1: That's what I'm saying. They'd have to change their own, right, Rebecca? They'd have to vote to change their own rule, which is possible. They're just an organization. They can do whatever they want.
4: I think they have a minimum of six meetings a year, so they can go down to six without getting congressional approval or anyone's approval.
7: I think that's
4: correct. Not hard for them to make that change.
1: I did not have Fed 18-minute debate around the number of meetings at the top of this show's bingo card, but this is why I love all of you, and this is why I love live television. Rick Santelli, Rebecca Powell.
4: Nor did I.
1: Listen, welcome. Rebecca, you've done this a million times. You rolled. It's all good. JG, we're going to ask you to probably stick around.
5: Awesome.
1: Love to have your view at the end of the show as well.
5: Thanks, guys.
6: Rick, thanks as well.
4: Thanks.
6: We're just getting started. Full menu still coming for you. What are the wealthy buying in this bull market? Tiger 21's Michael Sonnenfeld will tell us. And Jane Street just made an investment in a chip startup led by three Harvard dropouts. We will ask that startup CEO why Jane Street uses their inference systems. But first, the big partnership between Alphabet and NVIDIA. Those details are next.

0: portable dentures and implants. That's what we do.
1: Marvell shares jumping on a major expansion of its custom chip partnership with Google. We got a lot of time to dig into this with Christina Partsenopoulos now. Christina, welcome. We have so much time. I can speak slowly. What is happening today?
2: For the audience that knows, I was just like, oh, now we're going to have no time to chat because of the great A block. But now I'm here. Marvell and Google have a deal. The two signing a commercial agreement for Marvell to develop custom silicon that attaches to Google's custom chip ecosystem. It involves inference, storage, networking chips, memory controllers, all of that included. And is definitely a wider scope than what the street was expecting. And it comes, unfortunately, at a cost to existing shareholders. Marvell granting Google a warrant to buy up to 59 million shares at $206.50. Over a million of these shares vest during the first year of the deal, and then the remaining vest only over tranches when Google makes purchases. Marvell shares, you can see, up almost 8%. Broadcom on the other opposite end, and their competitors. Google's custom chip business was always Broadcom territory. Now Marvell is inside. Broadcom sentiment also has been, I would say, maybe like a little poor just over the last few weeks. There's specifically reports Google could also engage AMD for some of its custom chips, the version 10 of the TPU. The bigger picture, though, is that every hyperscaler essentially is building custom chips tuned to their own systems to lower the total cost of ownership and, of course, lean less on NVIDIA. Yeah. Try to do that fast so we have more time to chat.
3: You know, you look great today, too. Just...
2: Again, for the audience, it's because they're wearing matching dresses. So many inside jokes that we're supposed to be talking
1: about. Blaming me for the time when I'm not producing this show. And Kelly's like, oh, you look so great today. NVIDIA's H200 chips, small batches into China. Remind us, what is the H200? Is that one of the
2: Hopper.
1: Older?
2: It's a little bit older.
1: But it's still valuable.
2: Very, very valuable, especially in the training stage. So in March, I saw Jensen Huang in the hallway, asked him specifically, did you get a deal with China? He said, yes, they got a green light. In April, something happened on the China front. They stopped the deal was in place. The orders were in place. They just hadn't shipped the chips to China. Now we're starting to hear more news trickling from specifically the FT today saying that 10,000 chips had been sent to Tencent and ByteDance, to Chinese major tech giants, as we know, and more to come. This falls in line with what NVIDIA has shared, that there are deals. It's a big question as whether this is going to be incremental to guidance in this upcoming earnings report on August 26, because it could potentially be, you know, billions and billions of dollars, especially if all of the smaller firms, too, are allowed to buy these H200. So it is a strong sign for NVIDIA, even though the shares aren't really reacting, because there's been so much back and forth with this.
3: But and sometimes they even exclude whatever's going on in China from kind of what analysts are looking for, just because it's so volatile. But
2: exactly. It hasn't been modeled in reports for so long because of the back and forth in the headlines. And NVIDIA hasn't actually put out an official statement today, too, confirming this.
1: So you saw him in the hallway here?
2: No,
1: wandering the hallway.
2: No, at GTC, and he got mad at me because I tweeted that I saw him as I came out of the bathroom. Oh, he's going to get mad at me for even sharing this. But the semantics didn't look good because I said that I was coming out of the washroom, ran into Jensen with his security guards. He confirmed the China deal. It made a story, but then it was more I came out of the bathroom. I'm on live TV and I shouldn't be sharing this because now he's going to be even more mad about this.
1: Keep sharing. No. I think it's fantastic. No.
2: Wait, we have one more. If you want to go to SK Hynix, no.
1: But. That was a really nice, long, meaty segment. Christina Partsenopoulos, and I appreciate it. Thank you.
2: I'm going to get in so much
1: trouble. No, you're not. Coming up, why are the ultra wealthy suddenly selling their favorite investment?
2: Ask me.
1: Real estate. What? We're going to ask you. We might ask Christina. Who knows? Michael Sonnenfeld of Tiger 21 is with us next. That's next. Stick around.

0: popular. Visualize your next tee time on Golf Now.
1: All right, this is fun. Let's get a very rare and inside look at how the 1% of the 1% are investing. Some of the most successful entrepreneurial families and people in America belong to Tiger 21. It's a global peer network for ultra wealthy investors, nearly 2,000 members, roughly $200 billion combined. And every couple of months, Tiger asks its members a simple question. How are you investing and where are you putting your money right now? Let's find out. Joining us once again, Michael Sonnenfeld, founder and chair of Tiger 21. And we've been talking for over a decade, Michael, and I know that your members, many of whom I've gotten to know personally, and they're wonderful, they love real estate, except now they seem to love real estate less than ever before. Yeah. What's going on?
2: Cash, first of all, is at the lowest it's been since 2007, 7%.
3: Oh, boy.
2: It had been 12%, like rock steady, for 20 years. Now it's 7%. And private equity, all-time high at 34%. And some of that is allocation, and some of that is distributions are slowing, so people are holding on because they have no choice, and they're continuing to invest.
1: What do you mean they have no choice?
2: In other words, when you are in a private equity fund,
1: or you're locked in.
2: You're locked in, and the distributions have been much less in the last few years.
1: Some maybe not by choice.
2: Yeah.
1: I'm just throwing that one out there.
2: Yeah.
1: It would seem to make sense that if you're selling real estate, you make cash. So cash should go up. But yet real estate and cash are both down. I'm not tracking that.
2: I think the real estate is not so much down as private equity. And now for the first time, public equity has raced ahead of real estate. This is the first time that I can remember that real estate is number three. It had been king, but it's more that private equity has gone up than real estate has gone down.
3: Are the wealthy a leading indicator or a contrarian one?
2: Well, first of all, we're entrepreneurs who are preserving capital. That's different than others. But when entrepreneurs, we have 2,000 entrepreneurs who built great businesses. So they're going to invest in great businesses. That's one reason the private equity is so high. If you took the same cohort, we have about $300 billion in assets. That's about $140 million per member. If you take that same cohort, but not entrepreneurs, what you're going to find is not as big a private equity allocation because they don't have the expertise. It takes a lot of expertise. And these are not just fund investments. These are owning companies and owning direct stock in private companies and venture capital. That takes a lot of talent. That's what our members bring to the table.
1: And I know that public equities, the stock market, what we talk about every day, right? That has historically not been the most loved place for your members. But I do know that if I had some of the wealth that they have, and I've watched the market double in 5 years, and their wealth is probably doubling in five, I might get more interested.
2: So one of the amazing things is obviously one of the biggest plays is AI. And what distinguishes the tech bubble of 2000 with today is all of the new technology startups in 2000 were small companies. But if you wanted to play AI, you could play the big seven, the Metas, the Googles, the Apples, the Amazons. That was what was fundamentally different. So if you wanted to do the AI play and you've done fabulously well, you're buying world-class franchises that would be great even without the AI, and you see what the AI has been doing.
3: We're always warned about debt crises, debasement, and that trade is flaring up today because of what's been announced with this kind of treasury operation twist. Crypto is higher again. Your clients have just a very small allocation, 2%, I think, to crypto.
2: Yeah.
3: Would anything get them back into it at this point, or are they looking elsewhere?
2: Well, when you say back into it, I would say when you're preserving capital as opposed to being a full-time Bitcoin investor, gold and Bitcoin are roughly the same, both about 2% assets. But what that really means is a subset of our members have 5 and 10 and 20%, and others don't believe in it at all. So we have a lot of believers. I don't think it's ever been much higher. And you see crypto's having a fantastic week or day today. It's kind of amazing.

0: using. But gold and crypto play much the same protection and safe haven as one another. It's just how you play
1: outside it. Of the asset allocation report, one thing I like about your talking to your membership is that it's people that might have started with one franchise or one self-storage or one Verizon store. Then they have 100. Maybe they sell it, right? It's literally the American dream. I mean, right. People, I've met people with parents are high school dropouts, and then they become fabulously wealthy. Do they feel like, I know you talk to a lot of them regularly, do they feel like it's a good time to start a business right now? Is anybody worried about bubbles? Kind of Kelly's point.
0: You know, like, I had a partner when I was 25 who said the deal of a lifetime crosses your desk every week. You just have to be looking for it. And I think our members have had a lifetime of taking that attitude. So they're as excited today. One of the things that's amazing, one of the reasons the private equity allocation is so high is 20 years ago when you sold your company, you probably sold it to a corporation that paid 100% for your, and you were out. Today, you're selling it to a private equity fund and they're having you stay in with what's called a rollover. You have to keep 20% or something. So that's, they're really excited. And if your company is growing in a private equity mode, you'll get more for the quarter that you held on to than the three quarters you sold 5 years from now. So that's one of the other reasons private equity is so high.
2: And another more positive take on an industry that's been under a lot of pressure this year, for sure. It's fascinating. Michael, thanks. Really good to see you. Great to have you on today.
0: Thanks.
2: Michael Sonnenfeld of Tiger 21. Coming up, the chip startup that Jane Street is already using. The CEO joins us next.

0: Hair care without compromise.
1: Welcome back, and let's get to one of the buzziest names in the AI and chip space right now, all over the Wall Street Journal's front page today. The company is called Etched, and Jane Street liked their inference system so much that they led the $700 million Series C round, giving this company a $21 billion valuation. And many of the blue chip Silicon Valley VCs and investors have joined in, from Kleiner Perkins to Sequoia and Andreessen Horowitz. Jane Street was actually Etched's first customer and is actively using the company's racks in their data centers. Joining us now is Etched CEO and co-founder Gavin Uberti. Gavin, welcome. It's great to have you here. Congratulations.
2: Great to be on the show.
1: When and how did you start the company?
2: We started out and raised our seed capital around 3 years ago, and it's been a crazy journey since then. And it's so exciting to go see our first systems shipped to customer hands and to finally be getting use.
1: How many employees do you have?
2: We're a little over 400 right now.
1: 400 employees, 3 years old. I ask because, you know, this is a new company that's reached a $21 billion valuation in a very short period of time. What's the plan? What do you think business is going to look like a year from now?
2: Well, we're a big believer that if you're going to do a hard thing, you should do the whole hard thing. So we don't just build chips. We built the chip, the server, the power delivery system, the rack, the interconnect, and especially the production. And over the next year, we're going to go double down on that and invest very heavily in building way more capacity.
1: Not to overly pry about your age, but did this start when you were in college?
2: I dropped out.
1: So give me the whole timeline. I want the Gavin Uberti story.
2: I dropped out 3 semesters into college. But really, it's not a story about me. It's a story about the whole company. We're lucky to have a ton of folks from many of the best companies in Silicon Valley. And it's the team that's been able to help us move as quickly as we have.
3: So Gavin, okay, you dropped out because you obviously saw something. You saw demand that wasn't being met in the marketplace. There was something that you created where there was a hole in what had existed before or would be a hole in the future. What did you see in the market that didn't exist 3 years ago?
2: GPT-3. That when GPT-3 came out, people didn't realize this was going to be a massive, massive market.
3: Why? What did that do that didn't exist before?
2: Well, the thing about GPT-3 is that it was much smarter than its predecessors, largely by virtue of being way bigger. And that made me very confident that models would keep getting smarter as time went on. And if that happened, there would be enormous demand to run them. Now, when people were talking about training, people didn't realize the cost of training is kind of a fixed price. But if you want to go ahead and serve to many, many billions of people, the inference cost is what scales. We said, if we're going to go do one thing really well, we're going to build the world's best inference solution. That's what you see behind me.
1: As Robbie Whalen put it in the Journal today, you've raised $2 billion on the strength of a product that was just an idea 4 months ago. So what is the new idea that you're working on? And what does it do to make clients like Jane Street or anybody else better?
2: Well, what it does is we have two core technologies, low voltage inference and cluster scale memory, and they allow you to serve way more inference for the same price. And now we're doubling down on that. We have multiple new product lines being built, also to go serve inference very low cost and very fast, and working on scaling production. The fact is, it's not enough to just build one of these racks. Now we have to go build gigawatts.
1: And how, last question, Gavin, how do you make sure that the next kid, the next 3 Harvard dropouts who are listening to this right now and saying, we're going to do him one better, that they don't come and come up with an even better technology that's going to render you obsolete in a very short period of time?
2: Well, no, we need way more entrepreneurs in the infrastructure space. This is going to be a massive $1 trillion build out. And there have to be entrepreneurs at every level of the stack, helping build power semiconductors, new bare PCBs, new ways to go do fabrication, new ways to do packaging. That I want there to be way more folks playing in the stack so we can go use our technologies to make even better inference solutions.
1: Well, we'd love to talk more with you, Gavin, going forward. I want your point of view on data. I'm going to ask him everything.
3: Well, we're going to speak to this guy again, because it was another 24-year-old Harvard dropout who started this thing called the Facebook. And that guy has done okay. I just want to point that out, Gavin. You might be the next. You might be bigger. Who knows, man? 24 years old.
2: We have a long way to go. But I'm really excited.
1: Thank you for joining us today. And it takes a lot of maturity to deal with this much attention and money at 24. Really appreciate it, Gavin. Thanks.
2: My pleasure.
1: Gavin Uberti from Etched.
3: All right, let's get over to Frank Holland with a CNBC News update.
4: Hey, good afternoon, Brian and Kelly. President Trump today nominated Dr. Heidi Overton to lead the Food and Drug Administration. Overton currently serves as a domestic policy advisor at the White House and briefs the president on various health issues. In a Truth Social post, the president wrote that Health Secretary Robert F. Kennedy Jr. says, quote, Heidi is always right. Overton previously served as the chief policy officer at the America First Policy Institute, a conservative think tank. Harvard has agreed to pay $53 million to settle claims that a former employee stole cadavers donated to the medical school for research and then sold them. Cedric Lodge, who worked at the medical school morgue, pleaded guilty in December to the illegal sale of human remains and was sentenced to 8 years. And WNBA star Sophie Cunningham tells USA Today in a new interview that while Commissioner Kathy Engelbert has done a lot of good things, the league needs leadership that is bold, confident, and wants the best for the players. She said that's a position that could be open at the end of the year. Engelbert's current contract expires in December. Brian, back over to you.
3: All right, Frank Collin. Frank, thank you very much.
4: Thank you.
1: Coming up, the parent company of this robot here called Unitree just soared in its public market debut in China. What about other robotics plays? Perhaps ones a little closer to home. That's what our next guest will tell you after this.

0: for free on Fandango.
1: China's robot boom now hitting the stock market. Unitree Robotics soaring 460% in its Shanghai debut. Company behind these running, dancing, and backflipping robots now valued at about $50 billion. But Unitree, not the only robotic stock that might want to be on your radar. That is the focus of today's market navigator, and your next guest comes with picks. Joining us, Zeno Mercer, head of robotics and A&I research at Vettify. Zeno, Advantech is one that you like that's Taiwan listed, so I'm going to move on. Cloudflare, a name I know. What's the robotics hook there?
2: Yeah, so I think the robotics hook is more of a longer-term play, but let's look at what Cloudflare is today. It's the glue that connects a lot of the modern internet. It's security, it's connectivity. A lot of the framework and backbone of what connects devices, even ourselves right now, to each other. Now, the longer-term play is, and this is not even something they're talking about yet, so let's kind of separate digital infrastructure from the physical infrastructure. What we like about Cloudflare is they're rebuilding for inference at the edge, and again, the world, we're talking about data centers and inference a lot, I guess just a few moments ago. But the real opportunity that's going to be several trillion dollar, if not bigger than AI and data centers, will be the robotic space. Now, you don't just have individual robots acting out of their own accord. They're going to be connected, tethered, and sharing information to a systems level controller. Now, again, Cloudflare hasn't talked about this, but if you think about where things are heading and where their CEO recently commented that agentic traffic, basically AI initiated traffic, is now surpassing humans, we're on path where that's going to be, thousands of times more traffic than humans. And we're getting to a point where robotics is going to be a part of that conversation. They need to be secure, connected, controlled, and working properly. And so the real play here is that as we start to see more agents and embedded devices and robots and drones and all sorts of things orchestrating together, this is a type of company that can help secure and manage that. They even have added areas like agentic commerce. So, look out Visa and other players that are involved in commerce. If commerce shifts to more robot and agentic traffic, they're a player that already has the backbone and pipes that make it happen, and they're innovating at a very fast level.
1: Zeno, real pleasure to get you on. Cloudflare, and we got the opportunity to just kind of rerun the robot video, which is always a win on TV. So just keep running the robot video. Really appreciate your time, Zeno. Thank you very much. Have a great day. More Power Lunch right after the short break.
3: As our country celebrates its 250th anniversary, CNBC spotlights the leaders driving business and the nation forward.
4: I think we're all part of an ecosystem, and I think that's what makes America great. I'm David Goeckeler. I'm chairman and CEO of SanDisk. It's not one individual company. It's not one individual person. It's not one individual innovation. It's everybody working together, everybody building on other ideas. That just creates greatness. When you roll that forward for 250 years, you end up with where we are today, which is a spectacular place to be. SanDisk builds semiconductor storage. Anything that you use in your life that's technology-based and stores data, that's what we build. It's really been this spectacular story over the last three decades. That removable card that you put in your digital camera, that was like the genesis of the SanDisk brand. I think innovation and technology have just played a tremendous role in shaping the future of the country. I think this is a big part of the American system that just relentlessly rewards innovation, this kind of relentless drive to improve the future. It's this optimism that the future can be better if we're willing to take risks in the present and we're willing to change things, willing to innovate. I think that's the story of American business. I think that's the story of America.

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1: Welcome back, and we are welcoming back Cboe's Senior VP of Retail and Alt Investments, JJ Kinahan, for some deep final thoughts as we wrap up the show. We've covered a lot of ground. What's been left undiscussed, or where would you kind of focus the mind?
2: I think for the next couple of days where I would focus the mind is on the health of the consumer. And, you know, we've seen that it's been pretty good. If you look at some of the earnings that have come out so far, you've had Home Depot, you've had Target. The stocks may have gone down, but it's not because they didn't meet their KPIs. And so, you know, all the ways you measure a business were good. And we're going to see Walmart. And Walmart tomorrow, we're expecting about a 3% move overall is what the options market's saying. What's interesting to me is as of noon today, we had seen about 7 times the normal amount of put trading we'd seen in there. So we'll have to watch the downside on there, especially at the 115 line. Hmm. And so we'll also get Ross Stores tomorrow. That one has been a lot more bullish activity. But I think what it's also showing is that for the past quarter, at least, we haven't seen the effect on retail customers in stores that we thought we would.
3: Do you think the consumer is strong?
2: I think the consumer is maybe trading down, but is still spending money on a lot of things. Let's face it.
3: When did you come in from Cboe today?
2: I just came in today.
3: I was at O'Hare recently.
2: I was at O'Hare this morning.
3: You can't even walk through it.
2: Oh, I was going to use the restaurant example. You can't go out to a restaurant that's not crowded. It's really unbelievable to me how much money people are spending on that. But that, to me, is also the biggest fear of interest rates going higher will be credit card defaults as the amount people have to pay month to month will go up with that.
1: I mean, they all say there's a wealth effect from the strong stock market, and that's certainly in some segments more than others. But, it makes sense that that's having an impact, maybe carrying through. It is shocking to me that there wasn't a bigger effect from the spike in oil prices, notwithstanding that it may yet go up again.
3: Well, we also had inflation with the Brewers winning 22-0. Last night over the Mariners, going after your Cubbies,
2: and,
3: JJ.
2: And the Cubs beating the White Sox 2 in a row. Pretty
3: there we go.
2: Great.
3: The Battle
2: Playoff
3: of Chicago. JJ Kinahan, really love having you.
2: Always
3: Thank
2: a pleasure
3: you.
2: To Thank be you. Here. Thanks, guys.
1: Thanks for watching Power Lunch, everybody. Closing bell starts right now.
4: Kelly, thanks so much. Welcome to Closing Bell. I'm Scott Wapner, live from Post 9 here at the New York Stock Exchange. This make or break hour begins with the break in yields. Apparently just what the doctor ordered for stocks, at least somewhat. There's the scorecard with 60 to go in regulation. We are green across the board for the major averages. There's the 10-year. That's certainly part of the story. We need to show you the 30-year, too, because that's where the boil has been. Not exactly a high conviction move in the equity market today, but nonetheless, we're positive. There's the 30-year. I think that really tells the story of where we've been and today where we are. Several breakout stories we are following this hour. Marvell's option with Google sending that name surging today, better than 8%. How about Moderna and Merck after the positive trial results of their skin cancer treatment? Moderna up, look at that, better than 140%, almost 150. That's got to be around the highs of the day. Merck, no slouch either, having a really nice day as well. Target's move after earnings we're following. Not too shabby, up near 5.5%. We'll have reports on all of that coming up in just a bit. We do begin, though, with our talk of the tape. The state of the markets, according to one of the world's top investors, BlackRock's Rick Rieder. He's chief investment officer of fixed income and head of the global allocation team. At BlackRock, he is with me once again. Welcome back.
5: Thanks, sir. Thanks for having me.
4: What a great time to have you, given what's been happening in the bond market, which at the long end feels like it's been screaming a little bit. What do you make of where yields were and what the Treasury did today?
5: Listen, I mean, it has been the back end of the yield curves felt a bit untethered recently. I mean, for a couple of reasons. Obviously, you had some elevated inflation. You know, there was some discussion about could the Fed Chair Warship done more. Listen, I think really what's pushed rates higher is you have an incredible amount of financing that's coming. And not only financing.
4: The AI paper.
5: The AI paper that is just going to keep coming.
4: Okay.
5: And that's pressured supply into the market. I think that is the big thing. Listen, what the Secretary did today, you know, I think after doing the intervention on the yen, it's pretty clear they have a Secretary of Treasury that's keeping an eye on long-end interest rates. I think markets have to pay attention to that. Is it a huge move? It's not a huge move. The yen intervention wasn't a huge move.
4: Yeah.
5: But clearly there is a disposition there about, gosh, we have our eye on these rates and don't want them to get out of control.
4: There's a difference between a huge move and a huge statement.
5: 100%.
4: This was the latter.
5: 100%. And, you know, there's optics. Markets look at optics. They look at, we could debate, Did you just cap a level on the long end of the curve? I'm not sure that that's right. But I think you have. There's more firepower at Treasury. I quite frankly think there's more firepower in terms of how you manage the yield curve sitting at the Federal Reserve. I think that is going to Jackson Hole. That's going to be interesting to see how they address that. But listen, I think the Secretary is investigating a lot of things and saying, you know, how do I keep rate at a reasonable level given all the supply that's
6: got to
5: come?
6: Well, I mean, you've got the election coming up, too, and the midterms. That has to be somewhere in the calculus, no matter how much they want to, you know, talk about that. So how much difference will this move actually make if it's more a statement than a big move? And for how long will it make any bit of difference at the long end?
5: So when you take the actual real, you know, duration impact, it's not that big relative to the amount of supply that's coming. But I think what it puts in people's minds, I saw the yen intervention, I saw this, it does put a cap. And when people, you know, there's been a big trade. I mean, a lot of people have curve steepeners on. A lot of people have short the back end on. A lot of people have, by the way, long equities, short long bonds. Mm-hmm. And I think there was a statement there, like, be careful in how large you put that trade on. And I think you saw today a bit of scramble. Gosh, I got to manage some of that risk. And I think that, you know, it's important. Markets move on sentiment. They move on, like, trying to interpret where we're going. And I think the statement was significant.
6: When you talked about, you know, maybe some of the reasons why we've backed up at the long end, you said, I think your words were, could Chair Warsh have done more? Mm-hmm. I'm assuming you're alluding to, in his communication strategy,
5: yeah,
6: his guidance, if you will.
5: Yeah.
6: Is there a price to pay in the bond market for the lack thereof of communication? Is that in part at play here,
5: Scott,
6: too?
5: You know what? I don't really. Depends on how you handle that. You know, there's been a lot of stories about disastrous performance. I actually don't agree with that at all. I actually think he laid out a pragmatic, we've got task forces to look at these things. There are some very complex issues. Are we restrictive on rate? We're clearly restrictive on housing. We're not restrictive. We're not going to hamper AI CapEx spend. Inflation is complex. What's driving inflation today? Services driving inflation. We don't have any goods inflation to speak about. These are all complex issues that he's going to take some time. He's going to take a look at it. So I don't think there is one thing that I think the chair needs to do over the coming weeks, and maybe Jackson Hole, maybe at the next FOMC meeting. What are the metrics you're looking at? What is your reaction function going to be? If you saw this sort of data, and by the way, it doesn't have to just be core PCE. Mm-hmm. I actually think it's incredibly healthy. We're getting away from just one singular number, which can be skewed like it's been recently, and look at the broad picture of inflation, but give us some data in terms of what are the metrics you're going to look at, and then the markets can, which I think is the right thing, the markets could price to that.
6: Okay, so you're saying he does need to do a little bit more than he's given you,
5: yeah,
6: and other market participants and the markets in general to this point.
5: That doesn't mean we need more forward guidance.
6: Mm-hmm.
5: That doesn't mean the dot plot is an effective mechanism. In fact, you look at over time, a lot of the communication we've gotten over the last few years hasn't been effective or hasn't been right in terms of where the world is going. The dot plot, I quite frankly don't find terribly useful, but the markets tend to move to it, even though they move around in terms of what they're going to do. So this idea we need more forward guidance, we need more forward guidance, I'm not a real believer in that. I just think we need to know the reaction function. I just think we need to know, what are you looking at? What is important to you today? Is it more inflation? Is it more employment? Are you looking at, by the way, there's a series of indicators in employment. Are you looking at demand, supply? Are you looking at a whole series of different indicators? To get some clarity on that, then markets can do their job in interpreting it and putting a price on that.
6: See, all people playing the game want to know from the referee is what the rules of the road, generally speaking, are, and we'll play the game as you allow us to play it. He says he wants the markets to play the ball,
5: yeah,
6: not the referee.
5: Yeah.
6: Now, the complicating factor, I guess, in all this is when the commissioner steps in,
5: yes,
6: like the Treasury Secretary did,
5: yeah,
6: today,
5: yeah,
6: and has an impact on what rates do. What does,
5: yeah,
6: somebody like you do,
5: yeah,
6: if you're supposed to play the ball, not the referee, but then somebody else steps into
5: the administration
6: of the game?
5: So first of all, I think the referee is a bit of a misnomer. The Federal Reserve is very much in the business of influencing what the interest rate structure is going to look like in this country. So they're not an innocent bystander, not a referee on a game that's going on. So I think that is, we have to interpret what the Fed is going to do. From my perspective, I actually think that if you don't have a prescriptive, we're going to follow core PC, and the markets have to look at the way, I think Chair Wirtz described it well, the right side of the decimal place, the market's becoming maniacal about tenths of a percent or less than that, I think is overdone. Being focused on, gosh, are we in general price stability today so the Fed doesn't have to move the rate around constantly? Listen, core CPI today, 3-month moving average is 1.6. The 6-month moving average is 2.4. That's okay. I mean, that's price stability. Part of why I think, from my perspective, I like the belly of the yield curve.
7: Which you've liked.
5: Yeah, no, I like it.
7: Fairly consistent period of time.
5: Yeah, no, I don't know whether that's stubborn or boring, but it's been okay. I mean, it, you know, the back end hasn't been a fulfilling. It's certainly not a hedge. It certainly hasn't generated any price return, but I like the belly. It carries well. You have a lot of room. If you believe, which I believe, the Fed will start to move to cuts next year.
7: You do?
5: Yeah, I do.
7: Do you think the first move that they make, that Chair Wirtz makes, is a cut, not a hike?
5: I do. And listen, I think they're going to be on hold for a period of time. I think the thing you have to wrestle with, and the chair's going to have to wrestle with, you've got a committee that's hawkish. And so putting on a big interest rate trade today, I think for us, is very hard. I'd rather just sit in income, clip coupon. Where am I most protected on the yield curve? I like the 5-year point because I like the forwards there. The front end is okay as well. I just like clip coupon. And then if I can clip coupon and marry that to an equity portfolio and just keep consistent return, that's a better trade to me than like trying to pick, you know, the back end of the yield curve.
7: Well, I was going to say that. Did the best opportunity at the long end just disappear?
5: That's a tough question. If you said to me, where is the direction of travel, given the amount of supply that still has to come to the market, I still think there's probably a migration higher in interest rates. I think we slowed the volatility of that. One of the ways you can actually take advantage of this in the markets, I like to sell rate volatility. And so, boy, would we add interest rates if they moved up another 40, 50 basis points? Well, you can put that on today. And that's where I think it's a better expression than saying, gosh, at this interest rate, I'm gonna take a shot. I just don't find it that compelling.
7: Hmm. How are you gaming out Jackson Hole, given everything that's been going on? So, you know, you got the feeling at the last meeting that the chair wasn't all that, you know, disappointed or uncomfortable with the fact that rates had been backing up a little bit. It was almost helping him do a job that they didn't really have to do themselves.
5: Agreed.
7: So now that that has come off the boil a little bit, the last two jobs numbers weren't great. Revisions not great either. Retail sales kind of weak.
5: Okay.
7: How does that set up then for Jackson Hole?
5: So I would say a couple of things. First of all, I mean, I think from a policy perspective, you're talking about the last few months of inflation have been soft. I mean, 1.6, we talked about 3-month moving average of 1.6. Employment, we're hiring 20,000 people a month on average for the last 3 months. Net of healthcare, it's negative. Listen, I don't like the rate story. I don't think it'll be interesting. Hopefully in Jackson Hole, what we're going to hear more of is, here's what I'm looking at. Here's the calculus that is we're going to transition the Fed to. Here are all the more sophisticated indicators we're going to use going forward. Here is, so you think about in the world of big data, the amount of forward-looking data you can get from AI, from all the empirical data that comes through the system, like I'd love to learn more about that. You know, from a positioning point of view, I mean, I still think equities are going to be pretty good shape here. And then, you know, we're just building income and running that trade.
7: A couple more things about the Fed, because we just got the minutes before you came on. And the chair talked about 6 meetings instead of 8.
5: Yeah.
7: Does that matter to you?
5: I think we're going to a better place when the chair says, if I have something important to say, I'm going to say it. I think moving to 6 meetings, by the way, they've also talked about over time doing a couple of meetings that are deep economic and maybe I'm a bit of a geek about that, but I'd love to hear like some real sophisticated analysis of how the Fed's thinking about economic conditions. So if those meetings are meaningful and they're really sophisticated analyses of data, I think that could be fantastic.
7: So fewer but richer is okay.
5: 100%. And by the way, I am a believer markets should price to the data, and I do think that is a significant indicator for the Fed. I applaud that. As long as we understand, gosh, they're doing deep work, they're doing forward-looking analysis, and then we can understand how they're going to react to that.
7: So was it only a matter of time, do you think, before the equity market was going to pay closer attention to the move in rates? It feels like
5: very
7: that's
5: hard.
7: Got there, right? We started to get to that point.
5: Yeah.
7: Treasury's not naive to that factor either, right?
5: So something has happened that I think is significant. First of all, we've talked about for years. Remember, you know, the tenure gets to 3, it gets to 350, gets to 4, and people say, oh my God, this will be the end. I actually don't think there's a number that, oh my God, if we get to a certain level. What has happened that is significant is now you think about this supply, particularly some of the long-end supply, some of the AI, the hyperscaler, those yields you get, these real rates now, are now an alternative to equities. Would I still buy equities versus buying long bonds? I'm still in the, I like equities, I like the growth, I like the earnings.
7: But you did last time you were here say real rates were attractive.
5: They are attractive. You know, we're keeping some exposure in things like mortgages, some exposure in parts of credit to take advantage of that. I just don't think taking 30-year interest rate exposure versus equities is a better expression today.
7: So last time you were here, let's move and talk more about equities. So of the AI trade, okay, you said that you had, quote, pulled back a bit and rebalanced when it came to companies directly related to AI. I think you were talking a lot about the momentum aspect of it and some of the memory names and things that have gone parabolic and then had come down and then now had done well again.
5: Yeah.
7: So what are you doing now?
5: So that July experience was pretty extraordinary, and particularly in things like memory, compute, infra, energy. Like now some of these equities are trading at multiples, particularly in compute memory, not just in the U.S., Korea, Japan. Those are pretty, so we've added a decent amount of that type of paper.
7: You added,
5: I like.
7: You did.
5: Yeah, and so those multiples, because we know we've got 2, 3, 4 years of committed backlog, boy, you can get pretty comfortable at multiples certainly in some of them mid to low single digits, that I'm pretty certain that we're going to get return off of that. So we've added some of that. Hmm. You know, I would say in the mega cap, we are neutral. You know, we've shifted some names around, but pretty neutral. But, you know, I still like, more like memory, compute, infra, and some of the energy names. And by the way, every day they move around. You know, we do some of those names, you get to sell volatility alongside your position and get paid an awful lot to lower your break even.
7: Well, that's why you've declared this one of the best investing environments, because of that very fact, at least in part because of it.
5: I would say, Scott, this is the best, most exciting, most fun investment environment. And then I go home at night and and I fall asleep immediately. It is exhausting.
7: Wow.
5: It is. There's so many. I mean, like today alone, like you said at the open, the cross currents, we spent a bunch of time today on healthcare. This Moderna news is significant. So we started to look at the tools businesses. We looked at different parts of healthcare. Like, boy, every day there's a new menu to look at.
7: Do you feel like you're having to, you know, run, not walk, to when you think about the AI beneficiaries that you may not have seen the full benefit of and from yet? Things that maybe haven't performed as well, but will, when we sort of get a catch up on that topic? I mean, healthcare is obviously one of them, but.
5: So there is an interview, I think it's coming out today, that they asked me about, who do you think the beneficiaries of AI will be? And I certainly had no wisdom at all about a Moderna or whatever. The advances that are coming in healthcare are going to be extraordinary. And by the way, today, you know, God willing, this is pretty impressive in terms of what it could do in terms of the human condition. Like that, I think, is super exciting. I will say one thing. I've never in my career felt like every day I come in and I feel like I'm prepared, and I go home and I feel like I'm behind. And it's an incredibly exciting time, but it's stressful because we're learning so much every day, and I feel like I'm constantly on phone calls. What do you do with software? And by the way, I literally just did a call on different parts of software. What do you think of infra? What do you think of SaaS? It's incredibly complex. It's fun, but it's tiring.
7: Do you think we were too soon to declare software and SaaS dead? It feels like the market has now kind of figured it out in terms of who the real winners may be and who then the losers may be. But so, everything got kind of thrown out.
5: 100%. So like everything, markets overshoot, markets react, and then think. Listen, I still think the margins generally in software are going to be more compressed going forward, but there are parts of software where I'm more intrigued. Some of the data-related companies, some of the infrastructure, cloud-oriented software, that I think you can get pretty comfortable with. Boy, there's going to be a business there for an extended period of time. But I think you got to get underneath the surface. I think to make a broad statement on software generally is hard, because I do think these agents, I do think the LLMs will compress margin in a lot of software.
7: So S&P, as we have this conversation, is a little bit higher than 7,700.
5: Yeah.
7: it's almost like everybody is, the boats move to 8,000 at minimum for this year.
5: Yeah.
7: Without, like, you never really talk targets or anything like that, but what seems reasonable to you between now and the end of the year if the environment is as rich as you still suggest that it is? And the earnings story is as robust as certainly I can ever remember it. Not, you know, I'd love to hear you on that.
5: No, I mean, I think we were calling for it. So could you get this year mid-teens type of return in equities? You're pretty much there. Could you get another 5 to 10% out of it? Yeah, I think so. Your point about earnings, we are watching a productivity revolution, and people say it's AI. It's not AI. It will be AI. But everything that's happening, inventory management, customer procurement, predictive maintenance, like every company, if you look at their margins, like revenues are pretty good. You got a 6%-ish nominal GDP. Revenues are pretty good. But your ability to actually take your business, by the way, you don't need to hire a lot of people. If you can keep your labor force constant, grow your top line, and then you just see cash flow drop down. And that's a pretty impressive environment we're living in. So it's hard to say, gosh, I don't want to own equities, given you're compounding those sort of that sort of ROE.
7: You still don't want the small caps?
5: No, we're doing okay. I think that's it. Listen, there's some good, and I get the, you know, some, and we've done a part of that question you asked before, a little bit more balance in the portfolio than we've had. You know, I think there are ways to get there otherwise.
7: Well, because the earnings story is now broadened to such an impressive degree.
5: Yeah.
7: That's why all these other sectors look attractive.
5: Yes. The only thing I think is going to happen, this is part of why I believe the Fed's not going anywhere. We do think the economic data has been superb. We think it's peaking. And we think you're going to see some slowdown over the coming. And by the way, this is not a pernicious. We're running at close to 6% nominal GDP. Can we run at 4 to 5? Well, that's still pretty good. But, you know, markets tend to look at the first derivative and say, okay, what's happening today? And you're seeing it per what you said at the beginning. Employment, some of the retailing data is okay. You know, you had a big fiscal tailwind, and now you're on the other side of that. Still a good economy, but maybe not as good. And, you know, we have a great economy. It lifts a lot of those boats.
7: All right. I so much appreciate this extended amount of time. Thank you so
5: Thanks,
7: much.
5: Sir.
7: Enjoyed the conversation
5: Thank
7: as
5: you.
7: Always. That's Rick Rieder, BlackRock. Let's get to some of today's top stock stories now, starting with that groundbreaking news out of Merck and Moderna today. Extraordinary, really. Annika Kim Constantino following it all day for us. These moves that we're seeing. Wow.
8: Hey, Scott. So this is a landmark day for both companies and cancer patients. And this is the first ever phase 3 trial on this personalized cancer vaccine. So let's get into the data. This mRNA-based shot in combination with Merck's Keytruda met the study's main goal of reducing the risk of melanoma returning compared with Keytruda alone. And the combo also reduced the risk of the cancer spreading to different parts of the body. The data validates this personalized approach to cancer treatment, where the shot is designed to target and kill specific mutations in each patient's tumor. And analysts I talked to today say that these results boost investor confidence that this shot could work across multiple types of cancer and potentially become a multi-billion dollar product for both companies. If you remember, Moderna is racing to diversify from COVID and bring more products to market, while Merck is trying to offset some losses once Keytruda goes off patent later. And we still need to wait for the full data from this trial, and we also have to see when these companies actually file for approval of the vaccine, Scott.
7: Okay, Annika, thanks so much. Really, really big moves there. Marvell also rallying in some big news today related to Google. Let's get to Christina Partsinevelos with those details. What's the story here?
9: Well, Google's bringing in a new chip partner. That's the story. The company expanding its custom silicon relationship, specifically with Marvell, a formal commercial agreement covering a range of chips that plug into Google's custom chip ecosystem, the TPUs, tensor processing units like inference, networking, memory. Definitely broader than the street had expected, which is why shares initially popped much higher than they are right now, but still up 9%. Marvell issuing Google a warrant for 59 million shares at $206.58 a piece. Over a million shares will vest within the first year of the deal, the rest in tranches. Marvell shareholders clearly aren't punishing those terms given the stock is higher, but this is really a diversification win. CEO Matt Murphy has been promising investors for months on conferences, at conferences. Amazon, Microsoft are already on the customer list. You add Google, it means Marvell now works with all four top U.S. hyperscalers. The pain, though, today specifically lands on Broadcom. Google's custom chip was Broadcom's franchise. Now Marvell, I guess we could say, has a seat at the table. And Broadcom CEO Hock Tan told investors as much on the last earnings call. Broadcom was never going to keep every dollar of Google's TPU business forever. You zoom out, though, the message is pretty much clear everywhere. The big cloud players are spending whatever it takes on custom silicon, as well as reducing the reliance on NVIDIA. Scott?
7: All right, Christina, thanks so much for that. That's Christina Partsinevelos. Now, Target moving higher following its earnings. Pippa Stevens is tracking that action for us. What do we see here?
10: Well, Scott, Target beating top and bottom line estimates and raising full year guidance, with the quarter helped by nearly $1 billion in tariff refunds. Net sales climbed 5.3%, while comparable sales grew 3.8%. And on the call, the CFO saying they're encouraged by how back to school and how back to college is going, noting they've lowered prices on more than 10,000 items in the last year, saying that matters to consumers right now, with additional price reductions planned over the remainder of the year. This all part of CEO Michael Fiddelke, who officially took the reins in February's turnaround plan, which includes more fresh groceries, dedicated displays for higher-end makeup, and more sports merchandise as a way to entice shoppers back to the store. Target seemingly the standout of what we've heard from retailers this week, especially with the positive guide for the back half of the year. Walmart reporting tomorrow, offering another insight into the health of the consumer. Meantime, Target shares hitting a two-year high today. Scott?
7: All right, Pippa, thank you. Pippa Stevens, we're just getting started right here on Closing Bell. Up next, a crypto comeback. Bitcoin breaking out in a big way today. There's the move. It's sending the crypto name surging as well. Tanae McKeel following that action for us. We'll talk to her next.

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1: 4imprint for certain.
2: All right, welcome back. Showing you a live shot here. That is the White House, of course. There's the president meeting with leaders in the cryptocurrency industry today. As we watch that, can't see on your screen there, but we know that Vlad Tenev is there as well. I think that looks like Jeffrey Sprecher, too, CEO of ICE, stock exchange here, if I see that correctly. But I think that's who that is, too. So there's some exchange leaders there and other leaders from the from the crypto industry. Speaking of Bitcoin having a nice move today, Tanae McKeel is at a crypto event in Jackson Hole. Joins us now. Nice looking live shot.
3: That's
2: welcome.
3: Right, Scott. Hey, Scott. Yeah. And look at crypto stocks. They're surging broadly on hopes that this meeting between the Trump administration and crypto leaders that's getting underway now bears fruit for the Clarity Act. And this is really one of the final pushes to get this bill across the finish line before all focus turns to the midterms. But the optimism on Wall Street, Scott, hasn't traveled to the Wyoming Blockchain Symposium here in Jackson Hole. Big name speakers backed out of the event, like the chairs of the SEC and the CFTC, which, of course, makes sense now. And meanwhile, the CEOs of Ripple and Kraken, among others, have left this event early to focus on D.C. and this meeting. Now, the people who did stay tell me that it's less and less likely that the Clarity Act makes it to the president's desk, and the industry is working instead on contingency plans to continue innovation within the current bounds of U.S. law. I spoke with Danelle Dixon of the Stellar Development Foundation yesterday. She told me she doesn't think there's enough time for Clarity to pass, but she says that the SEC and CFTC are pushing ahead with new crypto frameworks. The agency just yesterday proposed a comprehensive set of rules for the asset class separate from Clarity. Scott?
2: Okay. Tonight.

0: You deserve the comfort of a great night's sleep.
1: Welcome back. We're getting some new details on OpenAI's IPO timeline. Our Kate Rooney joins us now on the phone with her reporting. So what do we know here?
2: Hey, Scott, I am just getting some details from an OpenAI employee all hands that happened just within the last few hours here. The CFO of that company, Sarah Friar, telling employees that OpenAI will be a public company in 2027 or sooner. This is according to two sources familiar with the matter who attended this meeting. Friar said the following. She said, from what I'm hearing, as you know, we are confidentially under file. This company did file to go public, I should mention. Anthropic, their rival, also under file. She says there is a chance they pull the cover off that confidential filing in the coming weeks, and they become public in September. So speaking about their rival there, she says about their own IPO here, that's okay. We are running our own race. The IPO is not a finish line. She says it is a milestone, another fundraise. She points back to the record fundraise at the time, $122 billion in March, says it gives us flexibility. And then here's the line I mentioned, Scott. We will be a public company in 2027. We may go sooner if our business continues to inflect. But either way, we'll do it on our own timeline. She also shared some new revenue numbers. These have not been reported yet. Quarter to date, the run rate in terms of revenue for OpenAI was up 35%. Enterprise in particular was up 50%. And then Codex, which is the GPT side of the enterprise business, that hit $20 million. So some ramp up there. It all coincides with a recent launch of their newest model that was this summer. But noting some momentum in the business at a time, and that is a big question. There's a lot of competition, but that's the latest we're hearing, Scott.
1: But that also sounds to me like a very direct response, if not counter, to some of the stories that were out. Another one today suggesting they've been telling investors about sort of lackluster numbers, and that was hotly debated this morning. This feels like it's targeted towards those critics.
2: Exactly. The timing of this, the Wall Street Journal went out with a story that addressed some of the Q2 numbers they described as tepid growth, and they talked about some of the operating losses here. I hadn't heard if she mentioned that by name, but the undertone here is speaking against that, saying, actually, here's the numbers that are the most recent, which, as I mentioned, it's some of the run rate numbers, you know, doesn't mention profitability, but they've been a company that is willing to spend at all costs to say, hey, it's worth it. We're in the growth phase. We're not focused on profitability. She didn't say that today, but you're right, Scott, that the timing of this does suggest that it's a direct response to some of the criticism that they've seen in the last 24 hours.
1: The other comment that you brought to us from Sarah Friar is, you know, we are running our own race. I'm not sure if the market truly, you know, believes that's the case. But nonetheless, I'm wondering what you think, what kind of pressure they do feel to actually go through with the IPO sooner rather than later. And you could think maybe a couple of different variables are at play. They know that Anthropic is sort of heading towards the finish line. I'm not sure how far behind in that whatever race they think they're running they want to be, or if because some of the headlines of late have been a little unflattering, whether waiting until some of the dust settles on that front would even be better for them.
2: It's a great point, Scott. What I'm hearing is these executives need to tell that to employees so that they can focus and hunker down and say, don't look over your shoulder. You know, that's what a great coach would tell you, that you got to run your own race. But the reality is that both of these companies, whoever goes public, it's looking like it's Anthropic first, are creating an entirely new asset class. This is a new group of companies that we have never seen before that bankers and investors are going to have to value in an entirely new way. And the reality is whoever goes first is going to set the benchmark. I keep going back to Uber and Lyft, but it's the analogy the bankers keep using in that one is going to get priced off of the other regardless of who the better business is. There's very much competition. There's also a big backstory here in that these co-founders, they all used to work together at OpenAI, the co-founders of Anthropic. There is some animosity here. We saw it spill over in the Elon Musk trial. These two CEOs, Dario Amodei and Sam Altman, there's a backstory. There's some animosity there. So as much as maybe your average company might say we're running our own race, these companies, from what I've seen, very much compete, and it's in the forefront, although I think that's the right message you want to hear from an executive is don't worry about the other guy.
1: There's always a backstory in the valley, isn't there? You know that better than most covering
2: this
1: arena.
2: Scott, I'm pulled over here. I'm talking to you from Palo Alto. I'm pulled over on the side of the road to bring you this.
1: Okay.
2: So.
1: All right. Right in the epicenter of it all.
2: There we are.
1: Kate, thanks. Of course you are. Thank you, Kate Rooney. Well, the drop in yields is giving stocks a bit of a boost today. Here to share how they're playing the moves, Hightower's Stephanie Link and J.P. Morgan Asset Management's Jordan Jackson. Steph's a CNBC contributor, as you know.
3: Hi.
1: Good to have you both here. Well, this was an interesting move, obviously, from the Treasury today. I think it was just what the doctor ordered, even if at least the stock market thinks that, even if the gains today aren't so robust.
3: Yeah, I mean, the equity markets like it, and there's more that could be done. I think short term, it can stabilize rates at the 10-year, the 30-year. But I'm not sure it changes much from in terms of the long term, because you still have an enormous amount of hyperscaler debt that they're going after. And you guys were talking about, you and Rick Rieder were talking about it. That's the first thing he said. I totally agree.
1: Yeah.
3: Inflation is still elevated. We still have debt and deficit. So I think there's other things that are being played in the bond market beyond, you know, the control of what the Treasury can do.
1: Yeah, I mean, he used the word when Jordan, when he was talking, Mr. Rieder, when he was talking about what's been happening at the long end, that they were starting to look a little untethered. That's sort of the last scenario that the Treasury wants to see. So maybe it thought that now was the appropriate time to take whatever action they did, even if it was more in statement than actual move. But the mere fact that rates dropped, the boil came off a little bit. If that's going to remain the case for a minute, what does that mean for stocks?
4: Well, look, I think first, this was a signal, not a policy pivot, right? The reality is this is a signal that there is a tolerance threshold for long rates, and that's 5.3% on the 30-year. And so I think, you know, it's not a flow story. What are we talking about? An additional $14 billion worth of flow that's dropping the buckets. But I agree with Stephanie. There's heavy issuance. I think the bigger announcement may come from the Treasury refunding announcement, when they potentially will need to increase announced auction sizes through 2027, because we start to really get through kind of funding issues as we start to move into the second half of fiscal year 2027.
1: Okay, so what jumps out to me, I think most of all out of your notes, because I haven't heard this from very many people who come sit on this desk, you're neutral on stocks through the end of Q3?
4: That's right.
1: Why?
4: Well, look, I think there's a lot of seasonality-wise, September tends to be a tough month. You got the midterm elections. That's another air of volatility. And then I think this is kind of a short-term reprieve on the rate side of the story, and that's going to continue to be a little bit of a headwind to the market. But I think after that, I still think we're going to get a bit of a bounce in the fourth quarter. I think markets are primed for a little bit of a correction, and you've still got a lot of money in the sidelines waiting to chase the next market rally.
1: But people who are either more neutral or cautious or just downright bearish seem to be focusing on numbers that are not the numbers that are driving the market. Those numbers are earnings. And earnings are so robust that seems to be trumping everything else. Certainly the market has been more fixated on that than the price of oil, the backup in yields, or almost anything else you want to throw at it.
4: But does that not introduce it risk in and of itself? All you need is a kind of micro earnings miss come October, once we start reporting on 3Q, then the market is got some indigestion issues. So I think there's still some volatility around that. Then I would also say, yes, the 2Q numbers are spectacular, 48% S&P 500 earnings growth. However, if you were to remove the equity investment gains in private companies, that 48% drops down to 36%.
1: I mean, you're
4: still
1: telling me
4: number.
1: If you're given 30-something percent that's not good. And by the way, let's just take tech out of the whole thing.
4: Mm-hmm.
1: The numbers are extraordinary even without tech, even for the average sector. You're doing, what, 14% at least? When have we seen this level of robust and broad earnings growth?
4: Well, if you've got that baked into expectations, the market's got to do better. The company's got to do better than what's already baked in. And we've seen a huge repricing of 2026 earnings numbers, the pulling forward of earnings. And so I think the bar just keeps getting set higher and higher. And there's a risk that a couple of companies don't make it in the 3Q.
1: Counselor, the courtroom is yours.
3: Well, 10 out of the 11 sectors this past earnings season grew, and 7 out of the 11 grew double digits. So to your point, it's broad-based. You want to take tech out of it, take tech out of it. But I got to tell you, why would you take tech out of it? I mean, that's the story. And AI and the food chain, and that's going to continue for a long period of time. And I know some of the stocks have had a really nice run. So maybe you don't want to go and buy those names in tech right this moment, but I do think that there are other places you can go. You can go into financials. You can go into energy. Materials are doing really quite nicely. So I think discretionary, between now and the end of the year, I think discretionary is set up very well to do well because the consumer is consuming.
1: You're not neutral on
3: it. I've been buying all throughout the summer, looking for opportunities. I did buy some tech in the early summertime, NVIDIA, Micron, that kind of thing. But I still think that you want to be owning a broad-based, diversified, and that's why equal weight has done better than the S&P market weight year to date. There's lots to choose from.
1: We'll leave it there. We'll pick it up again. Guys, thanks. Good to have you both here. Coming up next, Oliver Rennick. He's spotting some interesting options activity today in the crypto trade. We talked about Bitcoin's bounce. We'll play some options action in the market zone.

0: Power E-Trade Pro.
1: We're now in the closing bell market zone. Mike Santoli and Blue Line Capital's Bill Baruch are here to break down these crucial moments of the trading day. Oliver Rennick's giving us options action, as always, from the Cboe Global Markets in Chicago. Mike, we'll begin with you. Your thoughts on this day?
2: I mean, the fireworks faded, Scott, from the kind of dramatic reactions to the Treasury's announcement this morning. Yields kind of backing up just to where we were a few days ago. But it did manifest in the stock market as another one of these broadening days. Semis down hard, everything else rising to kind of offset that. You have 1% gain in the S&P equal weight. It's now back pretty much at an all-time high. I didn't have my S&P equal weight 9,000 hat ready, but that's basically where we've traded today. That being said, I think a lot of the moves are starting to look a little kind of furious and desperate. If you just look at the action in big cap healthcare, we know that's news driven at the same time that banks are down 2%. I don't know. It seems like there's a little bit of churning waters here in the market. We'll see if bonds settle the question over the rest of the week.
1: I figure you'll tackle that at top of the hour, this move that we've seen in yields and what it means, right?
2: Yeah, yields and actually across asset class. We actually have Elizabeth Burton from Fortress to help us with that.
1: Ah, good stuff. Less than 5 minutes. Appreciate that. Mike Santoli. Oliver, what do you see at the Cboe?
3: Hey, Scott. Crypto-related options were already exploding today with new proposed SEC rules, those Treasury buybacks, a market rotation, but actually some really big news just broke moments ago when the president mentioned the possibility of bringing Hyperliquid to the U.S. That's the international blockchain-based exchange popular for perpetual futures that's been making huge waves. And watch PER, the ticker we've got up on the screen right now, which owns the international exchange. And then look at shares of Cboe, MIAX, and CME, the domestic incumbent exchange, whose shares just took a hit. Crypto options volume was already exploding today, but this could be a really big catalyst. Definitely keep watching this. Hyperliquid owner PER is up 28% right now. The blockchain-based settlement and infrastructure, arguably, I think, one of the strongest use cases for crypto to date. So Bitcoin believers getting some fresh life here today.
1: All right, good stuff. Oliver, as always, thanks for both shows today. Oliver Rennick from the Cboe in Chicago. Blue Line Capital's Bill Baruch, he joins us now. This is an interesting day given the move that we've seen in yields. Good day in the market, albeit a bit muted. What do you think?
4: Yeah, a little disappointed that we can't get a punch higher in tech, really. The NASDAQ itself has struggled to go positive, but we're getting some really terrific moves across healthcare, across financials. Real clean breakouts in healthcare this week is exciting to see. So, yeah, everybody's talking about the market rally broadening, and that's what we need to keep this keep fueling this. I like it, like to see it, but I would like to see tech join the party.
1: Well, I mean, it's been partying. What do you mean? I mean, the sector's definitely back. NASDAQ has been with the S&P at record highs.
4: Well, the NASDAQ 100 is a bit off the record highs. It's struggling right now, holding the 50-day moving average. You know, from a trader's perspective, I don't want to see a week much weaker than this as the week evolves. I think there's some great catalysts underneath as we look to NVIDIA's earnings next week. I think they mitigated some of the circular financing fears last week. But semiconductors, you know, it seems like there's new news each day where I thought the Marvell and Alphabet news would be help really fuel it higher. And it's, you know, the index as itself hasn't really done much.
1: Well, maybe it's going to be more of a wait and see until we actually hear from NVIDIA. You can only assume that the numbers will be good, but we need to hear the guide and we need to hear from Jensen.
4: This is true. And we've seen NVIDIA run up into the report many times. I think we're going to see that again over the next week. It is our largest holding, and we bought more last week. We really believe in it right here. But again, I don't want to see if the market, if you look across the board, and as a commodity trader too, I see gold and silver rallying, I see the dollar weaker, I see treasuries rallying off the lows, especially with the long end. You know, I thought this would be a good environment. We'd see the NASDAQ itself up 1% at least today. And that's just a little disappointing. You know, the week's not over. They could join later on.
1: But I mean, over the last few weeks, NVIDIA has had a nice move. I mean, it's already sort of moving into the number. Even if it does nothing from here, it's sort of had a nice bounce back.
4: Oh, absolutely. It's on the verge of breaking out. But Scott, I want more. I want to see this follow through now and lead up into earnings. And that's kind of where my mindset is right now, too. But again, the rally's been pretty broad. You're getting the financials. You're getting the healthcare to really move. And names like Lilly and AbbVie have had a heck of a week. Amgen as well. Those are in our portfolio. We love seeing that broadening. I just want to see where the semis really kind of, you know, we had the rebound after the cleansing, but, you know, it hasn't done much more.
1: All right. We'll see what happens. Bill, thanks. That's what we're doing. Bell's going to ring again. Big story today, yields going down, and then it turns, stocks going up. Meeting nonetheless. It's going to finish the 3-day across the board. Spreads for all the things that overtime. Melissa Lee.
0: The Dow's bringing an end to the trading day at the NYSE. Citro Tech ringing the bell, and at the NASDAQ, USA Fencing. Welcome to Closing Bell Overtime. We're live from Studio B at the NASDAQ Market Site. I'm Melissa Lee along with Mike Santoli. Stocks with small gains as the Treasury Department doubles down on its debt repurchase program. The Dow up about 100 points. The S&P 500 back above 7,700. The NASDAQ just a tenth of a percent higher.
2: Bond yields pulling back on that news, especially the 30-year, which had been near 2007 highs, and that also having an impact on crypto. Bitcoin having its best day in nearly 6 months as the dollar declines as well.
0: And a huge success in treating cancer, sending Moderna stock up 180%. Much more on that story coming up. But obviously the big news is the effective cap that's been put on, at least for today, on the longer end of the Treasury curve. And that was good enough to send a broadening of the market once again. RSP, new high.
2: New high. I mean, you know, this has been the pattern. So you have semis down. Again, semis are caught up in their own drama, right? They were oversold. They rallied. Now they hit resistance. And then the rest of the market goes up. Apple up 2%, right? Why? Because semis are down. I mean, really, that's kind of the game we're playing. On the yield side, I mean, it's worth mentioning, I guess, at the outset, this is something the Treasury does. It buys back these kind of less liquid, longer-term securities, kind of cleaning things up and taking advantage of lower Treasury prices. They just double down as a clear signal to say, we think maybe things have gotten out of hand on the long end of the curve. Maybe you want to anchor it a little bit more. But we'll see if it has a longer-term effect. You know, we also got the Fed minutes today. I don't think there was much of a change in the outlook from them. We knew they were hawkish. Some of the data since then have been actually a little more dovish.
0: Yeah, I think there's a lot of skepticism on the street as to how long this repurchase program will actually have the impact that the Treasury wants it to have on the longer end of the yield curve. But the message is clear that they want to step in when things get a little bit too hot on the yield side. And maybe that is weaker dollar. Maybe that is a go for crypto and gold, hard commodities, emerging markets.
2: Yeah, that was the absolute reflex response. Again, we'll kind of see if it has follow through and also if stocks can handle it, because we've had these instances before where yields get to a certain threshold. We think it's going to be scary. We think stocks can't do it. And then they come in again and stocks breathe a bit of relief. Let's get more on the big movers in today's session. Christina Partsinevel is joining us now for that.
5: Hi, yeah, Christine. That Treasury buyback you were just talking about really set the tone into the bell. Long end yields, knee-jerk lower equity. Took the handoff higher, specifically defensive taking the lead, healthcare and materials. But it wasn't the case necessarily for tech and specifically chips. A few names did most of the heavy lifting. Marvell closed up about 9, almost 10% higher after handing Google a warrant to buy up to $12 billion in stock, also expanding their custom silicon partnership. Competitor Broadcom went in the opposite direction, down almost 5. In memory, SK Hynix's board signed off on repurchasing and fully canceling roughly $29 billion in shares in South Korea. That's the biggest cancellation ever from a Korean-listed company, so it helped shares climb. Oh, it was a lot higher, ever so higher. But Bitcoin, switching to that, pushed past 68,000. The president sat down with crypto executives just in the last hour. You saw on our show, lifting strategy and Coinbase, to name a few, strategy up over 12%. Steel, though, hard pivot, went in the other direction. Nucor and Steel Dynamics were among the worst in the S&P 500, specifically on a Bloomberg report that Washington will have Canadian steel and aluminum tariffs to 25% from 50%. Details, of course, are still being worked out, but it points to more competition in the market. That's why the U.S. Producers dropped. And then lastly, one mover I want to mention, it's Estee Lauder, given it soared today 16%. Best day since, or almost best day since 2011. It was actually 17% when they climbed at that level, but it ended 3 straight years of falling revenue. The company also confirmed a net reduction, unfortunately, of 10,000 jobs. But of course, you know, that helps shares. Guys.
0: Thank you, Christina. Let's get a reaction from the bond market now following that move from the Treasury Department that it will at least double the size of the government debt repurchases. Rick Santelli joins us now from Chicago. Rick, your take.
6: Well, let's kind of paint the picture accurately here in terms of what it all really means. It means we're looking at basically seven buyback operations between the dates stated September to November. And that now turns from a potential total of $14 billion to a potential total of $28 billion. And I say potential because going from $2 to $4 billion on an individual buyback doesn't mean they're going to do $2 billion or $4 billion. There's been buybacks where they don't do the maximum amount. And I think this is definitely in the purview of the Treasury, orderly markets. And let's not forget, that 30-year is not as liquid as the maturities like 10s, but it's heavily shorted against the 2-year by large spec institutions. And I think the Treasury Secretary now has acknowledged he's aware of that because the shorts definitely had to jump out of those positions. Now, let's look, and you've talked about it, Mike. Here's 2s, 10s, and 30s, 12-hour chart. We can clearly see where the mover was. 2-year notes actually didn't move at all. They started to actually move higher in yield. The 10-year yield moved down about 1.25%, the 30-year almost 2%. So obviously that's where the horsepower was. Then we had a 20-year auction not long after that that did not do well. So as you look at a 6-hour chart now of only 2s and 10s, look where the high yields are. A little bit after 1 o'clock. So the 20-year comes in soft because the yields had already moved down. There was no concession. And the 20-year is a weird maturity anyway. So they avoided it for the most part. Yields continued to move down after that auction. And much of that was the tone of the minutes. The minutes had a huge effect, actually. Might not have sounded like it made a huge difference, but as they were being read by investors, yields definitely moved lower. And finally, we remember last week, we had a cooler than expected CPI. As expected, no surprise, PPI. Well, there's a chart going back to the release of those data points. And what happens to these Fed fund futures? They rallied on the 11th. They rallied on the 12th. They held on the 13th and moved higher on the 14th, all because of that data. And now they're moving sideways, which means when they go up, the probabilities of hiking go down and it's sticking. Maybe that's the most important issue. Right now, it remains at 1 in 3 chance of a hike at the September meeting. Mike, Melissa, back to you.
0: There's a certain irony in all of this, Rick, and this is pointed out by Mike on our 10 o'clock closing bell overtime call. And that is that, you know, Fed Chair Warsh made it clear that he wanted the market to sort of sort things out on their own. And here we have Treasury Secretary Bessent intervening in the Treasury market after intervening in the Japanese currency market as well. So putting that aside, though, do you think this works? Because there's some skepticism that this is very short-lived at this point.
6: Well, whether it's short-lived or not, it's the... We'll never know. It's the counterfactual. Maybe rates would have been significantly higher if it wasn't for that. And whether this is going against his notion of interference, I would point out that markets aren't where they need to be anyway. After a decade and a half of manipulation by central banks, keeping rates too long, and some countries keeping them negative, the fact is, it's hard to let the markets do what they do best and be left alone because I'm not so sure they're at a point where it still reflects true value between the dynamics of risk and reward.
2: All right. We'll see how the markets keep digesting all of that, Rick. Thank you. Those easing rates taking a bit of pressure off the stock market, but the move was fairly muted at the index level. Is this an indication that investors don't think this move in rates will hold or something else? With us now is Elizabeth Burton, chief strategist at Fortress Investment Group. Good to see you.
7: Good to see you, Mike.
2: So I guess dramatic in the moment. We have to figure out what it means in relation to, I think, what's been driving markets before this, right? I mean, you have this massive appetite for capital. It's running through the economy. It's running through the capital markets. We're not sure what it means for inflation. And here you have this intervention. So how do you think about it?
7: Well, I think actually I do have an opinion on what all this means for inflation. I have a lot of respect for Rick, and I think something he said was right. Like, if not for, like, we don't really know what to make of this, right? Because I do think there was a reason why the bond market was moving higher. And obviously, Bessent blinked. Warsh didn't, so Bessent stepped in and did it. I think you guys have probably heard this all day, but, you know, if you look at 1961 and you look at 2011 when we saw variations of this, they weren't necessarily coming from the Treasury. So now we've got this, you know, monetary policy, fiscal policy lever that we also have to consider. From, as a former pension investor, I used to be the CIO of Hawaii. well, how would I be taking this? Like, what would I be thinking about this? Well, you're hedging your long duration liabilities, and previously issuance was something rather stable for the most part. It obviously changed a little bit post-COVID. But now you've got to think, okay, now here's another variable I have to account for in this math, and it makes it tricky. And if the supply on the long end is actually lower, you've got, pricier options here, and now you've increased your liability hedging costs. So that's what I'd be thinking about it from that perspective.
0: But the bottom line here, Elizabeth, is you think that it's, the source of this was inflation, and that still is the root of the problem, and that is still not being addressed?
7: I think inflation is sticky. I'm not saying I think inflation is going to rocket to the to the sky, for sure, but we haven't solved it. In fact, every Fed bank has their favorite measure of inflation, as does every Fed governor, right? Bernanke was talking about super core, and then we didn't hear it for 2 years, and then I've been hearing it more than ever in the last 2 months because it's feeding the narrative of whoever wants to follow it. But no matter what way you slice it, every variation a bank has is the Taylor rule. The rates should be higher. They should be around 4. Mathematically speaking, if rates should actually be higher, the 10-year should theoretically be higher. So if the 10 goes to 5, will that be upsetting? I think so. But it should be more appropriately priced. Even at 6, it's likely more appropriately priced. And I know, a lot of people, what level does that really upset equities? Well, I think 5 might upset equities, but it's more the speed than the level, right? I was watching The Accountant, too, this weekend, and there's a great line that that Ben says. He says, it's not the fall that killed him. It was the abrupt stop about the jump.
2: Yeah, right.
7: I think that's what you say about the equity market in the reverse.
2: Ben Affleck, we should be clear. I think it's where you met. What's fascinating about the whole where inflation fits into it and what it just means on a portfolio level is if you look at the market-based inflation projections within the Treasury market, it's not particularly flaring up, right? It's still in the twos for 10 years. And I do think you also therefore say, well, that means real rates, the compensation you get for holding duration has gone up.
7: Yeah.
2: Does that mean that you can try to capture that and say, look, I don't know if equities are going to be that great from the next 10 years on an inflation adjusted basis. Can I lock in the 2% from, 10-year treasuries?
7: Yeah. I mean, a couple of things. I think one thing that I didn't mention on this move by Bessin is that I think you'll see an inflationary move because of this, because part of the way they're going to get around this, I would imagine, is increasing the money supply. And it's already running at an 8.5% annualized rate. So it's going to go even higher. And I know that I have people who disagree with me on this, other strategists, but I do think the money supply affects inflation. What's interesting is, we didn't see velocity pick up, but we also didn't have the same kind of credit markets that we've had before. So it may be kind of harder to tell. There are ways to profit from this. Like if I was still in my old seat, I'd be thinking about relative value trades. Like if this is where treasuries are going, what am I thinking about corporates or strips? Or like what are the other things I can do here? So volatility creates opportunity for sure.
0: Mm-hmm. And what impact do you think this has on all of the issuance that the hyperscalers are doing right now and also investor demand? I mean, if we're in a sort of a world where rates are just higher, there's a lot of competition here.
7: There is a lot of competition for capital. I mean, you saw the Blackstone, QTS, Realty, they were having to price that investment grade at a high yield level. I think that you should expect to see more of that. You've seen the CDS on some of these hyperscalers, Meta, Microsoft, AAA, those moving out as well. I think, you'll probably see more of that.
2: One of the sort of side notations in the Fed minutes today were some members who believe that basically policy is just not restrictive. In other words, financial conditions are looser than you would think if you just looked at, let's say, policy rates and things like that. Do you agree with that? And what does it suggest?
7: Completely agree. I think that definitely we have easy financial conditions. You could look at the Goldman Sachs risk appetite indicator, look at the Bank of America risk appetite indicator. Some of that may be skewed by how they're looking at oil and energy. But I think for sure, I think financial conditions are okay. I mean, the financial risk indicator, too. So I would say that we are accommodative, and maybe that's been okay so far. But what if we are wrong about the labor story? What if? There's so many what ifs. It feels a little precarious.
0: So you think we're behind the curve?
7: The Fed is
0: behind the curve.
7: Look, they have a hard job. I mean, a wonderful job, but I think it's hard. So I don't want to say whether they're right or wrong, and I presume they have more data than I. But I do think that the Fed funds rate is lower than what it should be, just mathematically speaking.
2: It's, I guess, just to get it back toward equities, which have been completely riding the earnings boom.
7: Yeah.
2: And this huge swing, I mean, whatever else is going on in the economy, corporate capital is doing really well. And is that something that you're willing to extrapolate and say that equity returns therefore can stay good?
7: I would absolutely not fight the equity story right now. You can change fight the Fed to don't fight the equities. I mean, however you slice it, earnings seasons was good. My favorite thing in equities has been for 18 months, continues to be the security of everything. Defense, cyber AI, water, that came up last month, right? So I think there are definitely trends out there. I wouldn't start fighting it.
0: Do you see there are a lot of comparisons, though, with the, you know, internet bubble, et cetera? I'm not saying that we are in that period, but are you concerned at all about the valuations? I mean, we just learned that OpenAI's growth in the second quarter, quarter on quarter, was disappointing. There's a lot we don't know about the story, and a lot is riding on the success of an OpenAI and Anthropic.
7: Definitely concerned. The problem is I'd have to kind of call the top. And usually before these bubbles burst, there's 6 months of really awesome returns that you don't want to miss out on. So maybe approach it in a hedge situation.
0: All right. Elizabeth, great to see you. Thank you for coming by.
7: Thank
0: Elizabeth
7: you.
0: Burton of Fortress. And we want to bring you to Chicago there. Cboe on the screen. Lead the Way program ringing the closing bell at the Cboe in Chicago. And that will end the regular trading day for options there. Moderna and Merck shares soaring today, with Moderna up nearly 180%, adding $44 billion in market cap. The moves come following positive phase 3 results for melanoma skin cancer vaccine trial, bringing them one step closer to filing for the approval of the treatment option. Moderna's mRNA-based shot, developed in combination with Merck's Keytruda, met its primary target of reducing melanoma cancer recurrence and keeping the cancer from spreading to other parts of the body. Joining us now is Bernstein senior research analyst Courtney Breen. Courtney, great to see you. Thanks for coming by. The two companies added, what was it, $40 billion each in market cap?
2: Yeah, each, yeah, $40 billion plus.
0: For a peak sales drug of $1.2 billion or so. Does that make sense to you?
5: I think there are a few things that drove reactions today that go beyond the melanoma indication. So first of all, we had great results. We got a positive readout with the first interim analysis. So while we don't yet know the hazard ratios, i.e. how much better than Keytruda alone it was in this study, we know that it had to have been very meaningful to be positive at the very first opportunity to read it. So that's kind of very good sign in terms of the efficacy of the drug translating and carrying forward that phase 2 data that we'd previously seen. The second thing we also learned today was that the Moderna mRNA platform isn't just for respiratory vaccines. This was the first phase 3 trial that completely validates that this potentially is transferable from where they've been playing today to where they may play in the future in the therapeutic space. Additionally, what we also know is Moderna has been relatively short, and there's been kind of somewhere in the range of about 15% of the float that's been in those short positions. So there was a bit of a squeeze today. This wasn't just all kind of buying for the sake of buying. So I think there's a few drivers that are underlying here. And while we got a melanoma data today, this platform, this INT platform, is being tested in lung, in bladder, in kidney cancer, and then in much earlier stages, gastric, pancreatic. The list goes on. And so there's a lot of opportunity to think about what could this data mean beyond just that $1.2 billion peak in melanoma.
2: And on the Merck side as well, I mean, obviously the excitement was spread around. What is now the market implying that it's kind of giving credit for at this point in terms of how wide this might have an impact?
5: It's a great question. In some ways, every time I see some of these stocks move upward, it's a reflection on the positivity of the catalyst rather than a connection to the valuation or the DCF associated and or the NPV associated with that particular milestone. This signal of a $40 or $50 billion market cap kind of increase suggests a much more material kind of revenue contribution than I think we can underwrite today with the melanoma data. And I think most importantly, not only is this $1.2 billion of annual revenue at peak, but even if you believe you get to perhaps 9 or 10 if you underwrite all those different indications I spoke to, the operating margins on this cancer vaccine are unlikely to be great. And that's because it's individualized. You take the blood, you take the tumor from the individual patient, you take 6 weeks, you send it away to Moderna. Moderna identifies what's in that tumor. What can we then match to what's in that particular patient's tumor?
0: You can't scale this.
5: You can scale it, but it's on a different type of scaling program than a mass market, off-the-shelf, Keytruda-like product.
0: Right. In terms of Keytruda's patent cliff, how does this get repackaged so that it gets extended? I mean, how does that work?
7: Great question. As you look at different paths of extending a patent, you look at things like co-formulation, mm-hmm. you look at new innovations that you can wrap around. In this particular trials and most of the Moderna trials, you are adding on to Keytruda rather than co-formulating with Keytruda.
0: So it doesn't stave
7: This doesn't stave off the patent cliff. So it is highly likely that we could see biosimilars swapping in and replacing Keytruda in combination with the INT. The one caveat to that is that these patients in early stage cancers are a bit more likely to be using the subcutaneous product of Keytruda, which is unlikely to have direct biosimilar competition mm-hmm. for those first biosimilars that launch, which will be IV.
0: So do you think that the gains in Merck are overstated given these constraints?
7: It's very much a momentum play today rather than something I can point to into my DCF and get real conviction around that valuation.
2: Yeah. Exciting in terms of the effect, but maybe not so financially connected to what might come. Yeah.
7: And incredibly positive for patients.
2: Sure.
0: Yes.
2: Great to have you. Thank you so much, Courtney.
7: Of course.
0: Coming up, new numbers from OpenAI raising concerns ahead of its potential IPO. We'll have that story. Plus, the growing backlash around data centers across the country is now becoming a major issue in some key political races. We'll discuss that next on Closing Bell Overtime, live from the Nasdaq Market Site.

0: Affordable dentures and implants. That's what we do.
1: The backlash against data centers is growing. It was a little over a month ago when New York became the first state to issue a moratorium on data center buildouts. Now you can see almost the entire East Coast is at least considering a similar ban. Yesterday, Pennsylvania Governor Josh Shapiro signed an executive order to stop what he calls predatory backers and bad proposals. Shapiro is seen as a top contender for the Democratic nomination for president in 2028. One sign the issue is becoming increasingly political. In the Ohio Senate race, Sherrod Brown is running an ad calling his opponent the face of data centers. I guess that's an insult. In the race for Texas governor, State Representative Gina Hinojosa is using the issue against incumbent Greg Abbott. Here's what Hinojosa said on The Exchange earlier today.
2: Building these data centers are good jobs for people, but there has to be a way where we can have good jobs and listen to and be respectful of local communities that have to deal with this. It shouldn't be an either or. Greg Abbott has set it up as such because there are just no rules in Texas.
1: It's interesting to see this come to a head at this point. It collides with the affordability issue in America, which makes it much more of a pain point as we approach the midterm elections.
3: Affordability, this idea that, you know, people are unsure about what this is all for. I mean, they know it's for AI, but they're not sure if that's a desirable outcome. Mm-hmm. It is amazing how it just has become like an 80-20 unfavorable type of a testing survey question. Almost, you know, kind of instinctively, you want to say maybe it's just not that bad. Maybe people are a little bit overreacting here. I do wonder what it means for when we talk about $1 trillion plus in CapEx next year.
1: Right.
3: I mean, that whole pipeline has to keep moving.
1: Yeah.
3: And right now there's like 1,000, whatever, give or take, underway, data centers underway. But all the projected revenue of OpenAI and Anthropic are predicated multi-years out on building it.
1: Exactly.
3: You have to get the capacity to have the revenue.
1: And let's say there is such a political backlash on this whole thing that you say 15% of projects don't get built.
3: Yeah.
1: Let's say the timeline, because of zoning issues and moratoriums, the timeline gets lengthened. What does that do to the financing costs? All of this obviously is being financed.
3: Yeah.
1: So that really changes the return on investment.
3: And to the bottleneck trade, so to speak, and
1: exactly.
3: whether it eases them, which maybe is good for people who are doing the investing, but not good for those people exploiting the price on memory and everything else.
1: Exactly.
3: Yeah. All right, coming up. Pain at the pump continuing as the war with Iran drags on. The latest example, $7 a gallon for diesel in California. We're going to have more on that coming up. Plus, Target up 4% to its highest close in 2 years following its results. What can we expect from Walmart tomorrow? That's coming up on Closing Bell Overtime.

0: on Fandango. We love free.
1: Welcome back. Oil prices slightly higher today, right around $85 a barrel, as the U.S. and Iran seem no closer to a lasting peace deal. But the pain of persistently high prices being felt by truckers, California diesel rising to $7 a gallon, close to its highest levels from April. Let's bring in Brian Sullivan now for more. Brian, I don't know if there's any kind of, you know, magic trigger level or anything in terms of what the implications of this are, but it certainly catches the eye.
2: Well, I think we might find out soon. I mean, you said $7, the highest since April. In some parts of California, you're going to be at record highs on diesel fuel. And listen, all of our viewers and listeners in California, you always have the highest fuel costs, in part because there's a gigantic amount of taxes thrown on as well, over 70 cents a gallon into retail gasoline. You know, that's not, taxes don't go down in California, so we know that's not going away. But what is the impact here of $7 per gallon, and what exactly is going on? Well, there's kind of this confluence of factors. You've got a lot of refinery capacity globally, particularly in Russia, that is offline. Diesel fuel can often be a commodity that is competed for globally. You've got some refineries that are down for maintenance here in the United States. You've got record low levels in some of the rivers of Europe because of drought. What does that matter? Well, a lot of fuel is shipped on barges in those rivers, and if it can't get through, you've got just globally depleted supplies. We're going to find out. Ironically, you mentioned the Walmart results. Well, Walmart trucks a lot of stuff. We'll see if they reference this in their earnings calls. So not only is it painful for the rails, for the trucks, and for ships, by the way, cruise lines, airplanes, things like that, but take a look at the other side of it, Mike. I'm sure you and Melissa have talked about this a lot. The refining stocks, many of the refining stocks are, if they didn't hit a record high today, they probably hit a record high last week. They're up more than double where they were at the beginning of the year because the spread between their input costs and what they can sell for is also in some cases at a record high. It's called the crack spread, but whatever term you want to use for it, the

0: like to have a deadline. Being a day behind, that's a new thing, but maybe that'll come up as I go along. I do think, Brian, look, we also got to talk a little bit about the, we can all have theories of this, of the inflation impact as it gets worked through. I saw some references, obviously, California, biggest ag state. You know, you got to use diesel for tractors and other machinery. So I don't know. It's at some point, it sort of pushes against the idea that we have general disinflation happening elsewhere.
1: And I love the fact that you brought that up. Despite, I heard what you said there about the daylight. I'm Santoli, you'll see what I'm talking about. All right, California, the state of my birth. People think, oh, it's the movies and Snapchat and Facebook, and it is those things. But California is also the largest manufacturing state, largest industrial state, largest agricultural state. To your point, you've got, what, 1 in 6 Americans living in the state. You've got over 30 million registered motor vehicles in that state and long distances. California, by the way, also sort of bizarrely supplies Arizona with a lot of refined products because Arizona has exactly zero oil and gas refineries. Right now, there's a lot of oil and gas and even refined gasoline that is coming in via ship into Los Angeles and Long Beach and San Francisco. So if you're trying to be green, I don't know if importing refined fuel from an island or Trinidad or even Iraq, which happened about a month ago, is exactly their vision of green. But to your point, the inflationary aspects are going to be felt. California, we feel your pain because it is darn expensive and people live 100 miles away from where they work now so they can afford a mid-sized home out in Victorville commuting to Orange County. And you know what that means if you live there.
2: At $5 a gallon. Brian, thank you.
1: Six,
2: even higher. Brian Sullivan. Time now for a CNBC News update with Christina Parks Nevelis. Christina.
3: A former engineering director at Meta testified today in the landmark social media trial that the company took a, quote, don't ask, don't tell approach to kids under 13 on its platforms and that it consistently put profits over safety in designing its products. Several states are suing the social media giant, alleging it intentionally sought to addict kids to its platforms in pursuit of profit. Meta, of course, has rejected those claims. The Trump administration has reportedly told Congress it's spending more than $200 billion for a proposed Gaza peacekeeping force. According to Reuters, it's the first significant funding for this stalled U.S. plan to rebuild the Palestine enclave, despite both Hamas and Israel balking at some of the conditions of the plan. Master champ and LIV golf critic Rory McIlroy said today he's not sure what value LIV players could bring to the PGA Tour if they return. LIV has its final tournament this weekend, and while the tour says it has a lead investor in place, it's just unclear whether stars John Rahm and Bryson DeChambeau will stay if purses and contracts are reduced. They go where the money is. Guys, back to you.
0: For sure. I knew you'd be able to nail DeChambeau there.
3: Well, yeah, that was a French name. Of course I am. But I don't follow golf, so clearly I was a little nervous with all the other names.
0: I follow it only that much more than you probably. All right. Thanks, Christina. OpenAI posting much weaker revenue growth than rival Anthropic during the second quarter. Up next, we'll ask the venture capitalists whether that's a major red flag ahead of OpenAI's potential IPO. Closing Bell Overtime. We'll be right back.

0: Aspen Dental. It's time to smile again.
1: OpenAI is feeling the pressure after reports that its revenue grew to $6.7 billion in the second quarter. That's up only 18%, I believe, from the quarter earlier. Meanwhile, Anthropic more than doubled its revenue to $11.6 billion in the same period. Anthropic also reported a $65 billion annualized revenue run rate, beating OpenAI's $40 billion. And in the last hour, CNBC learned that during an all-hands meeting today, OpenAI CFO Sarah Friar told employees the company will be public in 2027, but could make plans for an earlier IPO than that. Joining us now is Lo Tony from Plexo Capital, also a CNBC contributor. Lo, it's great to have you on here. I mean, look, I think the path from zero to $40 billion by OpenAI, if that's what the numbers are looking like right now, is like would be almost record and stunning in its speed, except for comparison with Anthropic. So how should investors be thinking about this race?
2: Great point. Those are impressive numbers. You know, $6.7 billion in revenue in the second quarter, but operating loss widened to about $12.3 billion, as reports indicate. So very correct. You know, great numbers on the top line, but in comparison with Anthropic, it's reporting a second quarter of $10.9 billion and even eking out a small operating profit of $559 million. You know, those are great numbers. So it's hard to compare, you know, with Anthropic generating 63% more quarterly revenue and operating profitably.
3: So the comparison against Anthropic is tough. It's also tough against publicly traded companies, Lo, that operate in the AI space, AI-related companies. I mean, the quarter-on-quarter revenue growth rate is slower than that of CoreWeave in the same period, Palantir, Micron. How do you think investors should think about OpenAI, given where it stands right now, as well as, you know, just sort of the quality of their revenue base? They are mostly a consumer-facing company as opposed to an enterprise-facing company like Anthropic.
2: Those are great points. The thing that is most interesting is just really looking at the number of publicly traded companies that have that level of growth. You know, Palantir being one of them, and that seems to be the name that comes up most frequently when trying to find some comp to compare. You know, when you look at Palantir, you know, 80% year-over-year growth, impressive numbers, trading, you know, around 50 to 52 times sales. So again, I think, you know, when you look at OpenAI, the valuation, $852 billion, most recently raising $122 billion. That's about 32 times its annualized second quarter revenue, with Anthropic's $1.2 trillion, where it's been trading in the secondaries, is about 18.5. What may be most important to look at for OpenAI is the business model itself and the shift towards enterprise. Obviously, Anthropic went straight to enterprise, release Claude Code, and that really accelerated its growth. And when you look most recently at some of the numbers, it appears we may be at an inflection for OpenAI now that they've released their most recent bundle of models as well as Codex. So it looks like Codex is gaining traction. Enterprise looks like it's getting towards 40% of the revenues. So we may be seeing an inflection for OpenAI as well.
1: You mentioned the, you know, the operating losses again. This is as we're hearing the reports for OpenAI. And it really does, I think, remind everybody that all of the revenue that you might project in coming years, as I was saying earlier, you have to actually build the capacity for that. So there's a massive cost associated with the revenue pipeline or the order books or whatever for almost all players in this market. And I guess the question is going to remain whether investors collectively are willing to foot the bill.
2: Right. And when we look at, again, comparable companies in the public market, even it's starting to show strain in names like Alphabet. Now, what Alphabet does have is it has multiple products with over billions of users and a flywheel that at least can throw off a lot of cash to help finance that. And that's the challenge that we see with OpenAI and even Anthropic. So it's very important for them to be able to operate as efficiently as possible and really balance that, you know, capacity by both helping to build it out, maybe with the help of some of their rich like NVIDIA, But then also, you know, how much of that is CapEx versus OpEx in the form of leases, long-term leases?
3: All good points. Lo, great to catch up with you. Thanks, Lo Tony.
2: Thanks for having me.
3: Unitree Robotics going public in China today. And just like one of their robots, China is kicking you know what when it comes to competition with the U.S. and physical AI. That story's next.

0: build it.
1: Welcome back. It was a blockbuster trading debut for Unitree Robotics in China today and highlights the lead Chinese physical AI has over the U.S. Eunice Yun is in Beijing with the details. Eunice.
2: Hey, Melissa. Well, the stock ended up higher by 460%, but it actually had run up even more by sixfold from its IPO price of $22. The retail portion was 5,500 times subscribed. Unitree produces humanoid robots that even Elon Musk, a chief rival of Unitree, has described as impressive. The company shipped 5,500 last year versus Tesla's zero when it comes to Optimus. It's profitable. Its key investors are big tech names as well as government entities. And it's also in a sector that Beijing considers strategic. In addition to that, the stock market regulators have been saying that they are supportive of IPOs in areas that are targets of industrial policy. So these are robots that are used to engage in AI, the AI itself, which is the software that's considered the brains of the machines, and then the chips that power these embodied AI as well. For Unitree, the $900 million that it's been able to raise is meant to advance its ability in physical AI by investing more in the brains again, so that embodied AI models, which the company has said that it believes that's going to be a key differentiator to get people to move the, or at least buy more humanoid robots for their homes, as opposed to just having these humanoid robots in factories. Morgan Stanley says that it expects pilot projects in China to switch to broader deployment in the second half of this year. And the government here has been hosting regular events, regular conferences in order to show off robots, as well as get people to test out robots, get the companies to test out the robots. In fact, there are two that are, one is ongoing, another one is next week. And in fact, one of Unitree's robots, which was just launched this week, called Superman, which is kind of a sportier robot, was doing some testing. There was a viral video of it, kind of getting in a little bit of a trouble. This is a Superman robot that can jump 2 meters high. It could also run, apparently, as fast as Usain Bolt. And it ended up crashing a bit. But the point of it is that here in China, one of the reasons why you see such advancement in physical AI is that there is just testing and testing and testing and testing with the hope that at one point they're going to be able to dominate the industry. Guys?
1: Yeah, and already besides Unitree, Eunice, and I know you know that Agibot is another Shanghai-based humanoid robotic company, and combined they have more than 70% of the global market share in humanoid robots. So this is definitely an area where China has dominated, but they also benefit from the fact that they get state support, correct? I mean, that this is a priority of the Beijing government. This is also for defense purposes, these robots. And so there's a lot of, there are probably tax breaks as well as various other subsidies.
2: Yeah, absolutely. I mean, Unitree isn't seen as a company that gets a ton of direct support, but even Unitree does have some government money. They do have like the state grid in there. They have the, you know, a state energy company in there. So there is the support. Also, we see the founder meeting with President Xi Jinping on TV. You know, their robots are highlighted in a lot of the big television galas. So when you see that, the signaling for a lot of investors here is this is the direction that you want to go.
3: Yeah, for sure. Obviously, in the green light to raise capital, as you said, Eunice, thank you very much. The robot crashed, but it really slowed down before it got to the wall.
1: You're such an optimist.
3: No, it could have just
1: like glass half full.
3: It could have just been like no skid marks right to the wall.
1: I saw it just collapse.
3: So like it fell over. There you go.
1: Crumbled there.
3: All right. Walmart has been a big underperformer in the Dow this year. So could tomorrow's earnings turn that around? And will it be the next retailer to get a boost from tariff refunds when it reports earnings tomorrow? A top analyst weighs in when closing bell overtime, live from the NASDAQ market site returns.

0: Coventry Direct, redefining insurance.
1: Welcome back. Target shares popping after beating on both the top and the bottom lines and raising its full-year outlook thanks to tariff refunds and stronger-than-expected same-store sales. For more on the retail earnings picture and what to expect from Walmart when it reports before the bell tomorrow, we're joined now by Kate McShane, Goldman Sachs U.S. retail analyst. Kate, great to have you with us. Just to sort of frame the discussion, you like Walmart over Target, even after this report from Target?
2: The Target report was very good. Absolutely. We do have a buy rating on Walmart, a neutral on Target. Target's been a neutral as we have tried to make a call on whether this turnaround that they are embarking upon will be sustainable. And I think the second quarter results that we saw today was a further proof point that things are improving at Target. I think if we were to critique anything out of the print with Target, though, today is that their discretionary categories, apparel and home, particularly, where we've seen a lot of change, a lot of merchandising improvement, a lot of labor entered into the store, still is underperforming the overall store. Apparel was flat in the second quarter, and home was flat as well.
3: And then in terms of Walmart and what the kind of key variables you're going to be looking for tomorrow, I know there's a lot of scrutiny on tariff refunds, how much Walmart's using that to improve things on the price front, and then I guess overall margins.
2: Yes, I think when it comes to tariff refunds, we're just starting to learn here how the companies are receiving them and what they're planning to do with them as any kind of investment. However, Walmart has said that they expect around $3 billion in tariff refunds. We don't quite know the amount that they will see by the end of the second quarter, which they're reporting tomorrow. But we do know that they do plan to use some of that for price investments. We did see an announcement for price investments by Walmart earlier in July. And that seems to be a place where they are focused on returning value to the customer, which is really always been Walmart's objective. Every year they start with a bucket of cash in which they use to invest in price to give value to that customer. And this incremental $3 billion will allow them to invest in price even further.
1: I love you retail analysts who call it price investment. To the consumer, it's discounts and promotions and things like that. And so in this kind of highly promotional environment where there is pressure for price investment, so to speak, even by the Trump administration, which one fares better? You still think Walmart fares better? Does Target suffer because of that?
2: Not necessarily. I mean, I think really the price investment is, I guess, a little bit of a funny term. It is rollbacks. It is discounts. It's, you know, all of the things that the customers are seeing that show value. And so it's not always the cheapest thing, but it's showing value to the customer. And we do think both Walmart and Target have great value propositions. I think where we talk about these price investments is more on the grocery side. That is a bigger business for Walmart. It's 60% of their sales. It's only about 40% for Target.
3: For sure. Yeah. And obviously, we're always going to be alert to hear how the company characterizes the overall, path of consumer fortunes and especially the quarter so far. I appreciate you getting us set up for that, Kate. Thank you very much. Kate McShane from Goldman Sachs. We showed there Walmart kind of flatlining in terms of stock performance for a while. So this compressed the valuation
1: going in.
3: You just wonder if it's kind of a risk on type of a market. Walmart sometimes doesn't necessarily capture a lot of the investment dollars.
1: Yeah. By the way, don't miss the first on CNBC interview with Walmart CFO, 10 a.m. on Squawk on the Street.
3: All right. See that tomorrow. That does it for Overtime Tonight.
1: Fast Money begins right after this quick break.

0: reason for the moves and what it could mean for markets this year. Plus, Moderna and Merck soar on promising results for their cancer vaccine. Target hits a mark after earnings. Marvell inks a deal with Google. And a Chinese maker of humanoid robots makes a big splash in its market debut. We make sense of the share's day one pop and what it can mean for Elon Musk's ambitions in space. Look at those robots. Amazing. I'm Melissa Lee, coming to you live from Studio B at the NASDAQ. On the desk tonight, Tim Seymour, Dan Nathan, Guy Adami, and Stu Keiser, head of equity trading strategy at Citi. And we start with a couple of big moves catching our eyes today. Gold prices jumping nearly 3%, settling above $4,500 for the first time since early June. The precious metal now up 15% from the lows of the year. Miners coming along for the ride. Hecla, I was going to say Dalene, but it's no longer Dalene. Agnico Eagle and Anglo Gold all with double-digit gains. The GDX ETF seeing its best day since November 2022. Digital gold also in rally mode. Bitcoin bumping up against the $70,000 mark, trading at its highest in 2.5 months. Crypto-adjacent trades like Strategy, Coinbase, Mara Holdings jumping as well. And the dollar moving sharply lower after the U.S. Treasury said it would double the amount of debt buybacks over the next few months. That helped relieve some of the pressure on 30-year yields, which pulled back from two-decade highs just yesterday. So what do these moves tell you about the state of the market? Did the Treasury give you the green light for those trades that we just outlined that popped in today's session, Guy?
1: Yes, an emphatic yes. And we've been waiting. Well, we've said for a while that Scott Bessent, Treasury Secretary Bessent, has said that by whatever means necessary, he's going to sort of figure out the bond market and try to strengthen the yen. And well, we saw it today, and both those things happened. But at what expense? Now, I don't want to get into whether or not they should have done it. It's not my business. But what I will say, they clearly think the dollar is too strong, which Tim would probably agree with, which means gold is way too cheap right now. And I think you've just gotten a green light for gold to rally into year end in a meaningful way.
0: I mean, Bessent has always called himself the world's greatest bond salesman, or he's the number one bond salesman, something to that. He has to make sure that somebody's going to buy this debt. And so here he is in the market. The question is going to, I mean, I think there's a lot of skepticism after the news, after the initial shock, whether or not this would actually last.
2: Yeah, he has to make sure people don't dump our debt, too.
0: Right.
2: And thus, a very friendly relationship with Japan, who's an important buyer of our debt. When I saw those headlines today, and it reminds us of Operation Twist, it could be 2011, it could be a post-recession environment, which it's not today. But it tells me dollar. I mean, today it was about the dollar. It wasn't about that yields rallied a little bit. And they were bonds were oversold. Yields were overdone. They weren't going to go to, 5% on the 10-year overnight. But in the middle of all this and this kind of a response, I realize markets start rallying when policymakers start scrambling. And that's what this felt like. But it doesn't feel like this is a solve. All we now know is that we're now north of $40 trillion in debt outstanding, greater than $2 trillion in terms of a deficit, in terms of debt expense and what it means. It's where the focus is. So back to gold. Last night I had the GDX as my final trade. It could have been any night in the last month. I mean, it could have been maybe every month.
3: Nailed it.
2: Every night. No, my point is that the same reason that gold was a buy a month ago is the same reason it'll be a buy in a month. And it doesn't, I don't love a 10% up move on a GDX. I'm very long. That's great. But I think the orderly gold move is more wet.
4: And everything you guys have to say about Bessent, when the administration came in, we know that in the prior time that the president was here, the stock market was this sort of report card for him, right? But they came out and almost immediately said that they're focused on the 10-year yield. And that was something that has gotten away from them here and there. We had the tariff situation, we had the war, there's a whole host of other things that are going on, obviously in Japan. But when you think about what they came out to do, it really does feel like a BB gun versus, let's say, something much, much larger. We're talking about single-digit billions.
2: There's a line in The Outsiders by Sean Connery that references being underprepared.
4: That'd be the Untouchables?
2: Untouchables.
4: That too.
2: Yeah. Sorry. Yeah.
4: Yeah. Don't chase that one, Tim.
1: I knew where it was going, actually.
4: Yeah, didn't you? And what are we doing here? What's the quote?
2: I'm not going to say
1: I can't say it.
4: Okay.
0: But what a waste of time.
2: You know what? It's derogatory, and we're not derogatory.
4: But you get my Mel, hi. Do you get my point? Yeah. I mean, we're talking about, $4 billion versus this year. And I guess to the point is, it's kind of like, what is it? Targeting. It's signaling. It's the sort of thing that actually Fed Chair Warsh doesn't want to do, which I think is kind of interesting. And I just wonder how much coordination they actually have at this point, because it has become a little political. We know this. It doesn't matter this administration, the last administration. It doesn't matter. Look at the period in which this is going through. It's going through November 4th.
0: Well, I mean, Warsh wants the market to operate on their own without any sort of interference. And then we have Treasury Secretary Bessent intervening, you know, in the bond market after he intervened in the Japanese currency market. So it's sort of an interesting dichotomy.
3: Yeah, I mean, obviously, surprise for everybody. You don't get a that big a move in the 30-year without surprising the market. And I think that was kind of the intention. You know, you had 30 years backing up. You had a 20-year bond auction today. And, you know, the way that you do these interventions is you need to surprise the market and you need to punish positioning. And a lot of people were short the long end of the bond curve. If you, you know, if you consistently do this, eventually you run out of money, basically, right? So what you need to be is tactical about it. And I think in that sense, they accomplished what they wanted to do, that they kind of made it painful to be short this stuff on a go-forward basis. And I think they're hoping that that's going to put a little bit of a lid on 30s. I'm a little skeptical. I mean, there's a fiscal issue globally that we have to deal with. There's global spillover risks that they're going to have to deal with. This is not going to stop spending from AI, et cetera. Right. So how durable is it? We'll see. But I think he accomplished what he wanted to do today, which is, you know, put the fear of God back into those folks that were short the 30-year.
0: It won't stop inflation if inflation is the reason.
2: No, a weaker dollar is inflationary. I just think this is also a day. This was an asset allocation day. In other words, it's not just about gold. It's about asset allocation when you're talking about gold, because, yeah, there are people out there buying gold for a trade. But I think you should be thinking about it in terms of asset allocation. And I think of energy as asset allocation. So I think a hedge to a lot of things that are going on right now is buying the XLE. And, oh, by the way, despite all the great news we've had from Warren and whatnot, only today did it break out to all-time highs. In other words, it's been trading in a range. I think this is an emphatic follow-through by both people that aren't always buyers of energy and the fundamentals around the sector, period. So I think you're buying the XLE on this breakout, and I think you're buying a lot of commodity-based assets.
1: You know, I'm going to agree with that. I mean, XLE has been, we've talked about it, the stealth rally. I mean, think about the XLE made the high back in the beginning of the war, I guess, when crude was either side of $100. Now crude is significantly lower, and here we are again making a new all-time high. And the point is that you don't need crude oil to participate necessarily for these stocks to go higher, and that's what we're seeing. So, yeah, you stay with the XLE, and you stay with the OIH. Carter put out a note to sort of take some money off the table in refiners. That'll be right for a couple weeks, and I think that's going to get right back on the beam as
0: well. But he did like XLE.
1: Yes, he did.
0: Because he liked the other parts of the XLE outside of the refiners.
2: Yep.
0: I mean,
2: yep.
0: Aside from these sort of, you know, hard asset moves higher, there's also a broadening of the market. We had RSP, equal weight S&P 500, hit a new high.
3: Yeah, it's been interesting. If you look at year-to-date, the S&P 500 has underperformed the Russell, the NASDAQ, the equal-weight S&P, and the equal-weight NASDAQ, which is probably pretty hard to accomplish. So you are getting some broadening. I mean, on the energy side of things, if you look, I think WTI high close was something like April 7th. The front of the curve, to Guy's point, is much lower than it was then. But if you go out to like 12 or 18 months, the oil prices are at their sort of highs right now. So I think that's what XLE is responding to, which is kind of that oil future that is actually at the same levels it was when the front month oil peaked back in April.
4: Yeah, Mel, you just said it. I mean, you know, all of this sounds inflationary, right? And so if you have the dollar weakening, that's going to be a bid for, you know, crude. And we have a situation where, you know, I wake up this morning and it sounds like, you know, the Iranians are going to maybe target, you know, some of our bases in Europe, that sort of thing. I mean, these are the sort of headlines that are not going to have crude oil anytime soon with a six handle on it. And maybe it's something that, you know, there's a new floor in and around those mid to high 70s. And so all of it is inflationary. You know, the stock market, to your point about equal weight, I mean, you know, if you want to figure out why equal weight is outperforming the market weight, just look at the Mag 7. And by the way, you know, Tim, you were giving yourself a shout out on the final call from last night.
0: You're going to give yourself a shout out.
4: No, I'm going to go the opposite way. I'm going to say, yeah. You know what, dude, come on.
2: Man.
4: Okay. Like, I thought we had fun here, you know.
2: Sometimes.
4: So I was just saying, like, I had a very bad call. I had a couple of very bad calls. You guys were all talking about Target. I think I said it's impossible. I was very glib. It's impossible for Target to go higher. It was up 5% today. And I also think, back to the equal weight, I think you sell the mags. I still do. That was my final trade. It wasn't particularly good. That was where the strength was in tech today.
2: Well, I think from a market perspective, again, asset allocation, it's kind of barbell time. It really is to me. I don't think you're abandoning growth, and I think there are parts of the market that you really want to be in. But I think there are opportunities both to generate income, but on that value side. And it's not just that SPYV has outperformed all year. I mean, you're starting to see rotation into healthcare that's really underperformed. We're going to have a great healthcare conversation tonight. But that strategy, you don't want to be devoid of the exciting parts of the market here. And I think you just have to know how much of that you can handle, because I think it's going to take you home at some point.
0: But I want to be clear here. If let's say that this Treasury buyback doubling down, it's short-lived, and yields continue to go higher, then those trades that we outlined at the top that moved higher in response to that move, do you fade? They're still on, right?
1: Yeah, I do. Yeah. And we've talked about that as well. We said there'll come a point in time where bond market deterioration will, instead of being a headwind for gold, will be a tailwind. And I think we've reached that point. So I still think yields are going higher. I mean, they can play around all they want. I think the trajectory is still higher. But I think regardless, they've showed their hand. Gold goes higher on the back of it.
0: Brazil is also higher in the back of this. Is that...
2: Well, some of that is core resources. I think Brazil is a little tricky. You're going to an election season there, and I think people have been very concerned about a more of a socialist move after what has been a centrist move. I like Brazil. I like Petrobras. I like some of the banks. I do think the EWZ is also part of that emerging trade that is the other side of Korea that's also working in this environment. Higher rates, not good for Brazil, though.
0: Meantime, the Fed releasing minutes from its July meeting today showing policymakers are leaning toward hiking rates. CNBC's Steve Leisman's got the details. Steve.
5: Hey, Melissa. Yeah, inflation is on a very short leash for this Federal Reserve, according to the minutes of the July meeting. While most supported keeping the rate unchanged, many thought rate hikes would likely be necessary if inflation did not decline. At the end of the meeting, of course, you know, 9 voters chose to wait for more information. 3 dissented in favor of a quarter point rate hike. The minutes show pretty intense debate over inflation. Here's what the Hawks said. They argued that rates were not high enough to bring inflation down to 2%, that underlying inflation was elevated even when you get rid of the tariff and energy impacts, and that higher inflation expectations could affect wages and price decisions down the road. Dove's responding that tariff and energy impacts were short-lived, would ease over the next several months, and the two sides debated this issue of would businesses pass along higher prices to consumers. The Dove's, they got a major boost, of course, between meetings with calmer inflation numbers and muted jobs numbers. Minutes also show concern at the Fed over the massive build-out of AI, including the possibility that AI developments could disappoint, lead to significant repricing of stocks, generate tighter financial conditions, and strains on financial institutions. Finally, the minutes show Fed Chairman Kevin Warsh directly supporting moving from 8 to 6 meetings a year, saying that would allow the committee to gather more information between meetings and maybe lead, Melissa, to better monetary policy.
0: Steve, I know we brought you on to discuss the minutes, but what are your thoughts on what the Treasury did today?
5: Well, I think it's part of a larger campaign from this Treasury Secretary, Scott Bessent, to tamp down the 10-year yield. And we'll see if it's effective. It does constitute essentially market intervention. I would point out the TBAC advised against this sort of thing, where they wanted you, let me step back and make one point, which is important before I talk about the downside of this. This idea of increasing buybacks of off-the-run securities is something that the market has wanted. It makes sense. The interesting thing where it gets political is he's ostensibly going to buy back more longer-term securities and pay for it with short-term bills. That is essentially an operation kind of twist kind of thing that it looks designed to play with the market and tamp down long-term yields. So I think it's a problem. I think it creates an issue. And one of the issues it creates is a new thing out there. Remember, Melissa, don't fight the Fed? I'm wondering now if the thinking on the street is don't fight the Treasury, because there is definitely a campaign here to tamp down the 10-year on this sort of market intervention. And I think you guys were talking about this question. Will it work, or is it just a short-term Band-Aid?
1: I'll use the term blindsided. Do you think that Kevin Warsh was blindsided by this? Do you think he had some sort of heads up? I think it's interesting the answer you're going to give.
5: Well, I do know they talk pretty regularly. I do think that there is this notion that Kevin Warsh has of coordinating more stuff on the fiscal side with the Treasury. So I'm going to say no. I don't think he was blindsided by this. I think he knew it was coming, but I'm not sure he welcomed it.
0: But there's an inherent irony in this, and Kevin Warsh saying, we discussed this before, you know, we want to let the markets do what they want to do, and then Treasury Secretary Bessent going into the markets and actually intervening. So it's just an interesting approach.
5: I think that's right, Melissa. And just to remind viewers, Kevin Warsh wants to not say so much so that the market gives him a better unfiltered opinion of where policy should be. Well, here's the Treasury Secretary going in and affecting it. Now, again, this idea of buying off-the-run securities, That's a smart move that frees up liquidity on the part of dealers. But what you need to do to make it neutral is come in and issue more longer-term securities. The Secretary has not said they're going to do that. They haven't said how they're going to fund it. But the Treasury, of course, cannot do QE. It is not doing QE. I want to make sure people understand that. This is not the same thing as the Fed creating money. The Treasury doesn't have that ability. Only the Fed can do that. The Treasury has to pay for it somehow. And here's the thing. It really makes it harder for Kevin Warsh to, for example, raise rates, because what it does is it increases the percentage of the total deficit out there, the total debt held by the public that is in short-term securities. The result of that is when Warsh wants to, if he has to raise rates, there's a bigger effect on the fiscal side than it would be if there was less of a percentage in bills. So it's a really interesting issue right now. We have a huge deficit. And neither President Trump nor Scott Bessent has done much of a job, it would appear, right now in bringing that deficit down, which would be something that would be very helpful to what Kevin Warsh wants to do, which is to reduce the balance sheet, which he can't do while all this is going on.
2: Hey, Steve, by the way, I always find your answers interesting. I think I thought maybe just that last answer was going to be interesting. I don't, you know. Do you think that hedge fund manager Bessent would be impressed by Treasury Secretary Bessent? Seems to me a guy that followed macro trends and liked to let them play out and understood that you can't really stand in the way. This may not be a fair question, but I'm going to love your
5: answer.
2: You know,
5: Tim, I think it's a really interesting question because it gets at this issue that I've worked with for a long time, which is whether or not these private sector guys make good government guys. And I think, or women, of course. But here's the thing. If you're a hedge fund guy, I think you do exactly what Bessent's doing. If you're a government person, it has been the objective or the principle of government over time not to game the market. What does a hedge fund person do? They game the market all the time. They wake up in the morning, they go to bed, and I think of how they're going to game the market. The Treasury is supposed to be regular and predictable when it comes to its issuance of Treasury. Now you have, I think you make a really good point, Tim, and I kind of get where you're going on this, which is a guy who used to be a hedge fund guy running the Treasury and maybe acting a little bit more like a hedge fund guy than the market expected. I talked to several people who were blindsided by this announcement and said it could have been done in a much more regular way. Well, this was not regular and predictable.
0: All right. Steve, thank you.
5: Pleasure.
0: Steve Liesman. Meanwhile, Target shares jumping more than 4%, their best day in 2 months. Big box retailer raising full-year guidance, saying tariff refunds help boost its second quarter earnings. CEO Michael Fiddelke saying the turnaround is picking up steam. Target now up 62% so far this year, with shares hitting their highest level in 2 years. It is, of course, the T in Timbo. So we'll go to Tim on this one.
2: Well, I just think this was a reaffirmation of a turnaround that was hardly held in extreme confidence by even the people that are long it. So I think you're getting a follow through from the street here. I think you're going to see, not that this is now a reason to go buy, but I think there's a follow through from the analyst community to re-rate the stock. And I think on some level they should. The fact that the merchandise mix is skewed towards exciting things that are going on in beauty and wellness, and it still trades very cheap to Target. By the way, I mean to Walmart, why can't they get a technology bid as well? Maybe not as much as Walmart, but I think, remember, look at where Walmart's trading. A lot of that is just based upon investment in technology.
3: Look, I would say very welcome data. To Tim's point, there are stock-specific things here, but there also the guidance on back-to-school was very positive, and that kind of affects the entire retail complex. And after weak consumer confidence, weak payrolls, weak retail sales, I think that's going to be really welcome. This was a consensus long without a doubt, and these numbers were able to push it, you know, push that stock higher. And I think that tells you a lot about how good the numbers were, stock-specific as well as more broadly.
1: Has been an unabated move, though, and good for Tim for having it into Timbo, which, you know, I can't name the other names.
0: It could have been Wimbo, and it would have been a different story.
2: Imbo's not doing so well, okay? So I'll take the T.
1: But if you go back, if the Crackstaff and EC can put up a chart, five-year chart, you'll see this 163 level. We actually talked about it last night. Was the high back in May of 2024. So straight line up, it should hit resistance here. I'm not saying it's over, but I think it does pull back from these levels.
4: Yeah, I think the tax refund thing is really interesting. We've heard this again and again, you know, that this is going to be a tailwind for corporate earnings. But it's not something that has actually worked out for consumers who had to actually bear the brunt of this, you know, for much of the past, you know, year or so. And so that might be something that kind of comes to a head if you think about the longer we have, you know, gas at the pump, more than $4, You know, we have interest rates that, yeah, I saw the move down here, but mortgage rates are still really high. There's a whole host of issues as it relates to affordability, whether it's groceries, that sort of thing. So this just might be a short-term pop, I think, for a lot of the net earnings that we're seeing here. But it'll be interesting to see how consumer continues to deal with this as we get into the fall.
0: Coming up, the battle for AI supremacy. New signs that OpenAI is falling behind Anthropic and what it means as the private market giant gears up to go public. That's next. Plus, Google's big bet on custom chips. All the details on the latest deal with Marvell and why the hyperscaler wants a piece of the semi stock. Don't go on.

0: always say hello with Quo.
1: Welcome back to Fast Money. OpenAI CFO setting a timeline for the company to go public. That, as a report from the Wall Street Journal shows, the AI giant saw disappointing growth in Q2 compared to rival Anthropic. Kate Rooney's got more on this. Kate.
2: Hey, Melissa. So I did get some new details from an OpenAI employee all hands meeting this afternoon in San Francisco. From what I'm hearing, CFO of OpenAI, Sarah Friar, telling employees that OpenAI will, quote, be a public company in 2027 or sooner. This is according to two sources who were in that room, attended the meeting earlier. Friar, from what I'm hearing, did mention Anthropic, its rival in AI, said that there is a chance Anthropic does go public, maybe in September. She told employees, from what I'm hearing, that's okay. We are running our own race. She said the IPO is not a finish line. It's a milestone, called it another fundraise, and then pointed out that they raised $122 billion back in March, said that gives us flexibility. We will be a public company in 2027. She said we may go sooner if our business continues to, quote, inflect. But either way, we will do it on our own timeline. She also shared some new quarter-to-date revenue numbers. So revenue run rate up about 35%, pointed out enterprise revenue up 50% in the quarter. Codex, which is the enterprise side of the business, the coding side, 20 million users, up 3.5x, according to sources. This does coincide with OpenAI's latest model launching this summer and some of the momentum. And it does, Mel, as you mentioned, come as the Journal reported earlier on some of the second quarter numbers from earlier this year, noting widening losses at the AI giant and then slower revenue growth, at least compared to Anthropic.
1: All right, Kate, thank you. Kate Rooney. Slower revenue growth than Anthropic and slower quarter-on-quarter revenue growth than a Palantir as well, than a CoreWeave, than a Micron. So how do you see OpenAI right now?
3: One thing I'll say is, and we've been very skeptical as we talk about it, and there's not been a whole heck of a lot of transparency. We think about it through the lens of their customers, through their suppliers, through, you know, all that sort of stuff. And you know, this has been one where the sentiment has just gotten so bad. I'm looking at my inbox right now. Gary Marcus, who was on the show with us a couple of weeks ago, had a post out on Substack. OpenAI's unraveling has begun. It was another one from, I think, this guy, Ed Citron, who was on the network like a week ago talking about what happens if OpenAI dies. I mean, like, there's just a lot of this going on. And the one thing is very clear. We've never seen companies grow revenue this quickly in such a disruptive manner. And I think the thing that switched over the last year was really this Anthropic narrative as it relates to enterprise, and OpenAI was too levered towards consumer. They're clearly catching up in enterprise. The one thing I'll say about Anthropic, over the weekend, there was a lot of folks talking on the Twitters and all this other stuff that they are going to maybe hit $200 billion in revenue by the end of 2027. This growth rate that they're talking about at $65 billion is not going to get you to $200 billion, and so that sort of thing. So I think that some of the bloom has come off the rose just a little bit on both of them over the last couple of weeks.
1: Steve Eisman was here, I think it was a week ago or so, when I was not here, but I did look at the interview, and he did say something to the effect of the one thing that he's worried about in the AI trade is that so many companies are reliant on the success of OpenAI and Anthropic, and once if something goes wrong with either of the two, then that really sort of detracts from that trade. And here we are. Are we at that point, do you think, Stu, or not yet?
4: Well, I mean, like, the whole discussion of basically circular financing and sort of circular revenues, I think, is real. You know, to Dan's point, I think the enterprise is the key for OpenAI because they're viewed as a little bit behind on that side. And if they show real progress coming up there, it's a huge positive. But I think everything we've described just shows how invested all of Wall Street and all of these companies are in the success of these companies. And that's a very hard thing to bet against, given the amount of capital they have.
5: As a private company, the microscope is not nearly as, what's the word I'm looking for, extensive, or not nearly as
1: doesn't have as much magnification
5: oh, wow. as being a publicly traded company. And so much rides on the valuation of this company. And, you know, as a publicly traded company, a lot of things can happen to knock down that valuation. If the whole thing is built on said valuation, it could get very interesting very quickly.
6: And speaking of public companies, I mean, Samsung's operating profit was up 1,800% year over year. So, I mean, this is a public company. First of all, it's being driven up by the OpenAI hype. Don't get me wrong. I'm just saying there are places that are growing a lot faster than this. 50% enterprise at this stage of where they are, it's hardly, you know, exciting.
1: There's a lot more Fast Money to come. Here's what's coming up next.
7: 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The blowout cancer vaccine results from Moderna and Merck. Why Wall Street is taking notice, and how it could change the future of disease treatment. You're watching Fast Money, live from the NASDAQ market site in Times Square. We're back.

0: CNN on USA.
1: Welcome back to Fast Money. Marvell shares climbing nearly 10% today after agreeing to let Google buy up to $12.2 billion in Marvell shares as part of a partnership to develop custom chips. The move showcasing Google's efforts to diversify suppliers beyond Broadcom. Marvell shares are now up 180% so far this year. Marvell or Alphabet, who's the big winner in this arrangement?
2: Well, it's Marvell.

0: only from a valuation perspective, it's, you know, they're being lifted higher. This is a demand story. This is a validation. For Google, though, it's a fascinating time. And again, it is all of these hyperscalers going almost vertically integrated and trying to do this stuff internally. And it's I don't think it's great for Google.
1: I think Tim is right on Marvell. I mean, look at the move it had to the downside. I think it went from a little north of 300. I think it'll trade all the way down to $1.85. And now the bounce actually does make sense. Valuation definitely stretched, but, you know, this is a world that in this sector doesn't seem to care about valuation. So I think Tim is right. Marvell is the play.
2: Yeah. And this goes to Stu's point about circular financing, which we've been not the same, but how they're all sort of intertwined here.
3: Yeah, I think the broader thing is that, okay, so you're going to start using them to design your chips and you're going to like invest in the company and you're going to pull some money away from NVIDIA, but then NVIDIA is going to invest in OpenAI. I mean, it's just getting really confusing, right? And so it's not just the circular financing, and we haven't even talked about NVIDIA here, but this is the thing that actually puts pressure on those mid-70s, you know, margins that NVIDIA has been able, as Guy would say, enjoy over the last couple of years. And, you know, we've been talking about this. At some point, they're going to get compressed a little bit. This is the point. Just all of that competition, and to Tim's point about vertically integrating and not having so much pressure to use the NVIDIA's GPUs and getting away from CUDA. That was the thing. We kept on hearing CUDA, the secret sauce. Well, it doesn't seem to be as big of a deal for a lot of these hyperscalers as we thought a couple years ago.
4: Yeah. Look, you know, a lot of the earnings this year have actually come from these companies writing up their equity stakes, right? I mean, NVIDIA is obviously making chips and earning a 75% margin, but they're kind of a PE shop as well. You know, when you look at all the stuff they've invested in, it's pretty crazy.
0: CUDA was a Zeppelin album, right?
1: Yeah, it was.
2: But we're talking about CUDA.
0: I know, but,
2: okay. CUDA, I just want to be clear.
3: Is their last album?
2: You're at home. Anyway. Coming up, a shot at a cure. The trial results that more than doubled Moderna shares today and lifted partner Merck to a record high. Mizuho's Jared Hulls will join us with his diagnosis for all the big moves.

0: Paramount Skydance rising 1.5% today for its 14th straight day of gains, its longest winning streak on record. Shares up more than 30% over that period. Steel Dynamics, meantime, dropping 7.5%, putting in its worst day since April of last year. This on reports the U.S. will have tariffs on Canadian exports of steel and aluminum to 25%. And CME Group dropping late in the day after President Trump said he is working with regulators to bring Hyperliquid, the perpetual futures exchange, to the U.S., CME Group down 1.7%. Meantime, the stock story of the day, Moderna surging 177% after its personalized cancer vaccine developed with Merck showed promise in its first late-stage trial, Moderna clocking in its best day ever by a mile, while Merck closed at a record high. For more, let's bring in Jared Holz. He's Mizuho Healthcare Sector Specialist. Jared, great to have you with us. And,
1: thank you.
0: And obviously, this is squeezy. There's a big short interest in shares of Moderna, but it also shows that mRNA is a viable technology outside of respiratory diseases, correct?
1: Yeah, totally. I mean, 50 million shares short to begin the day. You knew this was going to happen. The magnitude, I think, surprised everyone. I mean, to be up as much as it was today, mm-hmm. still pretty shocking. But yeah, I mean, this is what the company has been talking about, that there is a pipeline, that there are therapeutic opportunities outside of the COVID vaccine. We're finally seeing proof. Top-line data, excellent. We'll see what happens when they show the full set later this year, but you have to give them credit.
0: Do we have any insight on how this will be manufactured and how it can be brought to scale since it's a personalized vaccine?
1: That's the thing. It does take a lot of human capital to make this thing work. You have to sort of like splice and slice the tumor in a certain way so that the vaccine can get to it. So there is a lot of human capital necessary. I know all the life science tool stocks went up today because the street believes that they're going to be big beneficiaries. I'm not so sure. I think this is the AI capability in the life science space. I feel like that might have been overly traumatized today, but we'll see what happens.
2: Move in Merck wasn't nearly as dramatic, but it was significant. All-time high in Merck. Does that extend or does it change the patent cliff for Keytruda?
1: I don't think it changes it. I think they've done, what, 5 deals over the past few years that get them most of the way through. Now they have another product here that could be fairly sizable. We'll see if it works in different tumor types. It takes the pressure off for sure. And to be trading near an all-time high, I mean, it gives them more ammunition to do other deals that they want. I think we're going to see plenty more activity from Merck and others through the rest of the year.
0: When are we going to get results in terms of testing this in other tumors, other kinds of tumors, lung or pancreas or what have you?
1: Yeah, so Moderna and Merck are working on several different tumor types as we speak. I think those data sets are 2027. BioNTech is working on bladder cancer and some others. I think that might be the most interesting way to play this data set because you have a stock that's incredibly cheap on almost every metric that's working on a similar vaccine profile for different tumor types, but I think both stocks could still go higher.
3: So it brings me to a place in terms of oncology that I just feel like the market is kind of ripe for rewarding companies that are now showing some progress. Can you talk about that? I mean, J&J is getting a lot of credit. That stock's breaking up for a couple different reasons, but I think their exposure in oncology is part of that.
1: Yeah, I think so much of it is based on the fact that the companies are growing and sort of operating through major patent cliffs. So mm-hmm. J&J has already sort of gotten through potentially the worst of it. Yep. And so the coast is clear for the next 4 or 5 years, which is, I think, basically the time horizon where the street wants to see positive revenue growth. And I think Merck has finally gotten to the point where the street's comfortable that they can probably do the same. Lilly obviously doesn't have that issue. That's why the stock has been parabolic. I think to your point, though, oncology pipelines and also immunology have really, gotten this group to
3: especially
1: a whole new level.
3: Too. The immunology, Biogen, right. Gilead, yeah.
1: Incredible.
0: I mean, what was so interesting about the story today and the impact on the sector was the impact on the sector. I mean, this seemed like a very stock-specific story, and yet the entire sector lifted. And I don't think that it's a coincidence. I mean, yes, there was a broadening market trade today. Yes, that is on. That's for sure. But at the same time, the move in healthcare stocks has been astronomical.
1: Yeah, I think going back to the beginning of June, healthcare has now outperformed the S&P by 17 or 18%, right? So 2.5 months in, I think it might be, by definition, the biggest correction versus the S&P to the upside we've ever seen in healthcare. So it's been medical devices, life science tools like the Danaher, Thermos. Most of the pharma group is at an all-time high, right? Lilly, Merck, Amgen, Gilead, like they're trading incredibly well. Biotech has obviously had its best run on record. And so, yeah, I think it's fund flows. Obviously, the tech space has been a little bit fickle for the first time in a while. That's helped. And then, you know, a lot of the clinical progress in M&A trade has helped pharma and biotech a tremendous amount.
0: Jared, thanks.
1: Thank
0: Always
1: you.
0: Good to see you. Jared Holtz of Mizuho. Coming up, a red-hot robotics IPO. Humanoid robot maker Unitree making a blockbuster trading debut in China. How the global battle for bot supremacy is shaping up next. Fast Money's back right after this.
4: As America celebrates its 250th anniversary, CNBC spotlights the companies that rose with the nation and continue to shape its future.
5: Our entire

0: everyone stays up to date.
1: Welcome back to Fast Money. Stocks snapping a three-day losing streak. The Dow adding 120 points. S&P ticking back above $7,700. And the Nasdaq fractionally higher.

0: Amgen, Gilead, like they're trading incredibly well. Biotech has obviously had its best run on record. And so, yeah, I think it's fund flows. Obviously, the tech space has been a little bit fickle for the first time in a while. That's helped. And then, you know, a lot of the clinical progress in M&A trade has helped pharma and biotech a tremendous amount.
1: Jared, thanks.
0: Thank
1: Always
0: you.
1: Good to see you. Jared Holz of Mizuho. Coming up, a red-hot robotics IPO. Humanoid robot maker Unitree making a blockbuster trading debut in China. How the global battle for bot supremacy is shaping up next. Fast Money's back right after this.
2: As America celebrates its 250th anniversary, CNBC spotlights the companies that rose with the nation and continue to shape its future.
3: Our entire nation is built upon this spirit of entrepreneurship, taking on the impossible and making it possible.

0: break qualifier, powered by Blue Tees.
1: Welcome back to Fast Money. China's Unitree Robotics making a huge debut on Shanghai's Star Market today. Those shares closing a whopping 460% higher, but it comes amid growing concerns about China's lead in humanoid robots. Eunice Yun has got all the details. Eunice.
2: Melissa, Unitree has raised $900 million to advance humanoid robots that even rival Elon Musk has described as impressive. Investors like that Unitree shipped 5,500 robots last year versus Tesla's zero for Optimus. It's profitable, and it has big backers, tech names like DeepSeek and government-backed entities. The retail portion was 5,500 times subscribed. The company is in a sector that Beijing considers strategic. Stock regulators have also signaled support for more tech IPOs. But Unitree's trailing P.E. ratio closed in on 1,200, and its earnings report for the first half of the year showed net profits down 19%. And that's due to heavy R&D spending just to stay ahead. Back to you.
1: Eunice, thanks. Eunice Yun in Beijing. And obviously, this is probably the first, the only benchmark for the humanoid robot portion of Elon Musk's business. So it sort of gives us an idea as to how to value that part of the business for Tesla.
3: Yeah, and we've already seen this before with EVs, right? And so Elon had such a big lead, as you think about just obviously here in the U.S. and China never had the ability to sell cars here, but they're selling them all over the world. And when you think about market share and even how many EVs of Tesla were made in China, and then they just got blown away. So you think about humanoid robots. I mean, obviously, Elon is ahead of the curve on all of this sort of stuff. But for China, it's backed by the government. Why? They have a huge demographic problem, right? And I know that sounds ridiculous, but humanoid robots, the first application is going to be working in factories, right? And if China is the factory to the world, or at least it has been in the past, this is a really important initiative. I know it sounds like sci-fi stuff, but obviously investors are buying into it.
1: This and defense is another application, which is going to be huge for China. I mean, but this gets to the point in terms of the EV market now basically dominated by Chinese EVs around the world, ex-US, obviously, and humanoid robots, the same. Unitree has 31% global market share. The biggest competitor, or the biggest market share owner, is Agibot, which is a Shanghai-based company as well. Mm-hmm. So to combine, they've got 70% global market share. So China is dominating in physical AI, in all these sort of leading-edge technologies where it can undercut the U.S. on price, it ships it out to the world, and then you get hooked on this technology at a cheaper price.
4: Look, there's no question that the arms race in tech with China is out of control, and China's dominating certain parts of it. Investors, this was listed on this China Star 50, which is essentially their high tech leading edge technology index, which, by the way, you can get over here in an ETF. I'll let you look that one up, but it's a fascinating place to be investing, because we know that there's an arms race going on out there. And we know China is so far ahead in certain parts of nanotechnology. So I think that's kind of the story here.
5: It doesn't terrify you?
1: It does, actually. Unitree, by the way, is on the DOD blacklist.
5: Yeah.
1: So the government can't procure these robots, but these robots can be sold to the consumer market.
5: And then, right. And then, yes, exactly. And what happens, I'll use the word infiltration. I mean, I don't know if that's the right word or not, but you see what's going on here. And I'm still waiting for

0: Sarah
1: would you
0: Connor
1: take on one of those robots in the boxing ring?
0: Well, you know
1: I'd
0: I
1: love
0: would.
1: To see that.
0: Of course I would.
1: Let's see if we could get
0: I mean,
1: that
0: Michael
1: going.
0: Bean did it. Worked out fine
2: you
0: for him.
2: You literally would be met, dead in under a minute. You think if that was programmed
0: that's
2: to kill. I'm just
3: oh,
2: saying,
3: yeah.
2: Yeah,
3: yeah,
2: if it was programmed to kill.
3: Defense is
2: you'd be
3: is
2: dead.
3: A
2: you'd be dead in a minute.
3: They make dogs. Robot war dogs.
0: And that doesn't scare you.
3: Anyway.
2: It should scare you. That's the point.
3: Coming up. A new kind of airmail, Amazon's latest push to expand drone deliveries, and a look at the growing competition taking to the skies.

0: Call now, because waiting is already costing you.
1: Welcome back to Fast Money. Amazon announcing today it plans to expand its drone delivery services to nearly 500 cities and towns this year. That's a six-fold increase from its current footprint. The company saying in a blog post it plans to launch the service soon in Chicago, Syracuse, Cleveland, Atlanta, and Boise, and aims to make 1 million deliveries in 2026.
2: Wow. Okay.
3: Not Morristown, New Jersey? They're not doing that there? By popular demand?
4: Drop off guy's robot.
5: There's something called an automobile. You know, you plant your ass in the car and
2: Whoa, why'd you have to do that?
5: Well, you drive to like Target or Walmart or Qdoba. You don't need the drones flying over your head to drop off your packages.
1: Anyway, this is just Amazon expanding its logistics network, right, in competition with a UPS and a FedEx, I would think, Tim.
2: Yeah, I'll trade UPS then, because I think, you know, working through the UPS contract is something that's been a headwind, but ultimately has, I think, been a tailwind. It's been about that restructuring at UPS. I think ground and freight and margin are a story there. So I like that story. I like UPS. And if you're a Dow theorist, it's not a bad time to be investing in transports.
1: You're a Dow theorist.
5: I am a Dow. Yeah. What was there with Charles Dow at the time? UPS valuation. Look, if FedEx deserves a valuation that good, I think UPS probably does as well. The turnaround's in play. Bearish to bullish reversal. Double bottom. I like UPS here as well.
6: You know, physical AI. We're just talking about it. Yeah. I mean, this is physical AI. And I think that if you get away from a lot of the components, that sort of thing, and you start thinking about where's the next play, it probably isn't physical AI. I don't think you can look at Amazon and say that's the play, but there's going to be a lot of opportunities, I think, in and around the space going forward.
1: Amazon, by the way, makes its own drone. I looked this up. Yeah. I was curious.
6: But, you know, where do they get all their components?
1: They are very tight-lipped about the supply
6: chain.
1: I was wondering because in their Zoox robotic taxi, the LIDAR, Hesai LIDAR, which is LIDAR from China.
6: Which is also a national security issue. All of these drones that are overtaking this whole concept of asymmetric warfare, where we're sending $1 billion interceptors for $30,000 drones, all the parts that go into those drones, for the most part, authenticators, all this sort of stuff, all made in China.
5: Sounds like a documentary in the making.
1: Mm. Well, I did focus on automotive LIDAR. Most of it does come from China.
2: I mean, no one can reference automotive LIDAR like you.
5: Like Melissa Lynch.
2: I mean, that is... I mean,
1: killing. All right. Make fun of me.
2: No, I mean, I'm truly impressed. I barely even know what we're talking about anymore.
1: I don't either. Up next, final trades.

0: CNBC Plus.
1: Absolutely. Even, I mean, Unitree isn't seen as a company that gets a ton of direct support, but even Unitree does have some government money. They do have, like, the state grid in there. They have the, you know, a state energy company in there. So there is the support. Also, we see the founder meeting with President Xi Jinping on TV. You know, their robots are highlighted in a lot of the big television galas. So when you see that, the signaling for a lot of investors here is this is the direction that you want to go.
2: Yeah, for sure. Obviously, in the green light to raise capital, as you said, Eunice, thank you very much. The robot crashed, but it really slowed down before it got to the wall.
3: You're such an optimist.
2: No, it could have just
4: like glass half full.
2: It could have just been like no skid marks right to the wall.
3: I saw it just collapse.
2: So it fell over. There you go.
3: Crumbled there.
2: All right. Walmart has been a big underperformer in the Dow this year. So could tomorrow's earnings turn that around? And will it be the next retailer to get a boost from tariff refunds when it reports earnings tomorrow? A top analyst weighs in when closing bell overtime live from the Nasdaq market site returns.

0: Coventry Direct, redefining insurance.
1: Welcome back. Target shares popping after beating on both the top and the bottom lines and raising its full-year outlook thanks to tariff refunds and stronger-than-expected same-store sales. For more on the retail earnings picture and what to expect for Walmart when it reports before the bell tomorrow, we're joined now by Kate McShane, Goldman Sachs U.S. retail analyst. Kate, great to have you with us. Just to sort of frame the discussion, you like Walmart over Target, even after this report from Target?
2: The Target report was very good. Absolutely. We do have a buy rating on Walmart, a neutral on Target. Target's been a neutral as we have tried to make a call on whether this turnaround that they are embarking upon will be sustainable. And I think the second quarter results that we saw today was a further proof point that things are improving at Target. I think if we were to critique anything out of the print with Target, though, today is that their discretionary categories, apparel and home, particularly, where we've seen a lot of change, a lot of merchandising improvement, a lot of labor entered into the store, still is underperforming the overall store. Apparel was flat in the second quarter, and home was flat as well.
3: And then in terms of Walmart and what the kind of key variables you're going to be looking for tomorrow, I know there's a lot of scrutiny on tariff refunds, how much Walmart's using that to improve things on the price front, and then, I guess, overall margins.
2: Yes, I think when it comes to tariff refunds, we're just starting to learn here how the companies are receiving them and what they're planning to do with them as any kind of investment. However, Walmart has said that they expect around $3 billion in tariff refunds. We don't quite know the amount that they will see by the end of the second quarter, which they're reporting tomorrow. But we do know that they do plan to use some of that for price investments. We did see an announcement for price investments by Walmart earlier in July, and that seems to be a place where they are focused on returning value to the customer, which is really always been Walmart's objective. Every year they start with a bucket of cash in which they use to invest in price to give value to that customer. And this incremental $3 billion will allow them to invest in price even further.
1: I love you retail analysts who call it price investment. To the consumer, it's discounts and promotions and things like that. And so in this kind of highly promotional environment where there is pressure for price investment, so to speak, even by the Trump administration, which one fares better? You still think Walmart fares better? Does Target suffer because of that?
2: Not necessarily. I mean, I think really the price investment is, I guess, a little bit of a funny term. It is rollbacks. It is discounts. It's, you know, all of the things that the customers are seeing that show value. And so it's not always the cheapest thing, but it's showing value to the customer. And we do think both Walmart and Target have great value propositions. I think where we talk about these price investments is more on the grocery side. That is a bigger business for Walmart. It's 60% of their sales. It's only about 40% for Target.
3: For sure. Yeah. And obviously, we're always going to be alert to hear how the company characterizes the overall, path of consumer fortunes and especially the quarter so far. Appreciate you getting us set up for that, Kate. Thank you very much. Kate McShane from Goldman Sachs. We showed there Walmart kind of flatlining in terms of stock performance for a while. So this compressed the valuation
1: going in.
3: You just wonder if it's kind of a risk on type of a market. Walmart sometimes doesn't necessarily capture a lot of the investment dollars.
1: Yeah. By the way, don't miss the first on CNBC interview with Walmart CFO, 10 a.m. on Squawk on the Street.
3: All right. See that tomorrow. That does it for Overtime Tonight.
1: Fast Money begins right after this quick break.

0: reason for the moves and what it could mean for markets this year. Plus, Moderna and Merck soar on promising results for their cancer vaccine. Target hits a mark after earnings. Marvell inks a deal with Google. And a Chinese maker of humanoid robots makes a big splash in its market debut. We make sense of the share's day one pop and what it can mean for Elon Musk's ambitions in space. Look at those robots. Amazing. I'm Melissa Lee, coming to you live from Studio B at the NASDAQ. On the desk tonight, Tim Seymour, Dan Nathan, Guy Adami, and Stu Keiser, head of equity trading strategy at Citi. And we start with a couple of big moves catching our eyes today. Gold prices jumping nearly 3%, settling above $4,500 for the first time since early June. The precious metal now up 15% from the lows of the year. Miners coming along for the ride. Hecla, I was going to say Deline, but it's no longer Deline. Agnico Eagle and Anglo Gold, all with double-digit gains. The GDX ETF seeing its best day since November 2022. Digital Gold also in rally mode. Bitcoin bumping up against the $70,000 mark, trading at its highest in 2.5 months. Crypto-adjacent trades like Strategy, Coinbase, Mara Holdings jumping as well. And the dollar moving sharply lower after the U.S. Treasury said it would double the amount of debt buybacks over the next few months. That helped relieve some of the pressure on 30-year yields, which pulled back from two-decade highs just yesterday. So what do these moves tell you about the state of the market? Did the Treasury give you the green light for those trades that we just outlined that popped in today's session, Guy?
1: Yes, an emphatic yes. And we've been waiting. Well, we've said for a while that Scott Bessent, Treasury Secretary Bessent, has said that by whatever means necessary, he's going to sort of figure out the bond market and try to strengthen the yen. And well, we saw it today, and both those things happened. But at what expense? Now, I don't want to get into whether or not they should have done it. It's not my business. But what I will say, they clearly think the dollar is too strong, which Tim would probably agree with, which means gold is way too cheap right now. And I think you've just gotten a green light for gold to rally into year end in a meaningful way.
0: I mean, Bessent has always called himself the world's greatest bond salesman, or he's the number one bond salesman, something to that. He has to make sure that somebody's going to buy this debt. And so here he is in the market. The question is going to, I mean, I think there's a lot of skepticism after the news, after the initial shock, whether or not this would actually last.
2: Yeah, he has to make sure people don't dump our debt, too.
0: Right.
2: And thus, a very friendly relationship with Japan, who's an important buyer of our debt. I just, you know, when I saw those headlines today, and it reminds us of Operation Twist, it could be 2011, it could be a post-recession environment, which it's not today. But it tells me dollar. I mean, today it was about the dollar. It wasn't about that yields rallied a little bit. And they were bonds were oversold. Yields were overdone. They weren't going to go to, 5% on the 10-year overnight. But it in the middle of all this and this kind of a response, I realize markets start rallying when policymakers start scrambling. And that's what this felt like. But it doesn't feel like this is a solve. All we now know is that we're now north of $40 trillion in debt outstanding, greater than $2 trillion in terms of a deficit, in terms of debt expense and what it means. It's where the focus is. So back to gold. Last night I had the GDX as my final trade. It could have been any night in the last month. I mean, it could have maybe every month.
3: You nailed it.
2: Every night. No, my point is that the same reason that gold was a buy a month ago is the same reason it'll be a buy in a month. And it doesn't, I don't love a 10% up move on a GDX. I'm very long. That's great. But I think the orderly gold move is more wetted ground.
4: Yeah, and everything you guys have to say about Bessent, when the administration came in, we know that in the prior time that the president was here, the stock market was this sort of report card for him, right? But they came out and almost immediately said that they're focused on the 10-year yield. And that was something that has gotten away from him here and there. We had the tariff situation, we had the war, there's a whole host of other things that are going on, obviously in Japan. But when you think about what they came out to do, it really does feel like a BB gun versus, let's say, something much, much larger. We're talking about single-digit billions.
2: There's a line in The Outsiders by Sean Connery that references being underprepared.
4: It'd be the Untouchables?
2: Oh, Untouchables.
4: That too.
2: Yeah. Sorry. Yeah.
4: Don't chase that one, Tim. You chased it.
1: I knew where it was going, actually.
4: Yeah, didn't you? What are we doing here? What's the quote?
2: I'm not going to say
1: it. I can't say it.
4: Okay. But
0: what a waste of time.
2: You know what? It's derogatory, and we're not derogatory.
4: But you get my Mel, hi. Do you get my point? Yeah. I mean, we're talking about, $4 billion versus this year. And I guess to the point is, it's kind of like, what is it? Targeting. It's signaling. It's the sort of thing that actually Fed Chair Warsh doesn't want to do, which I think is kind of interesting. And I just wonder how much coordination they actually have at this point, because it has become a little political. We know this. It doesn't matter this administration, the last administration. It doesn't matter. Look at the period in which this is going through. It's going through November 4th.
0: Well, I mean, Warsh wants the market to operate on their own without any sort of interference. And then we have Treasury Secretary Bessent intervening, you know, in the bond market after he intervened in the Japanese currency market. So it's sort of an interesting dichotomy.
3: Yeah, I mean, obviously, surprise for everybody. You don't get a that big a move in the 30-year without surprising the market. And I think that was kind of the intention. You know, you had 30 years backing up. You had a 20-year bond auction today. And, you know, the way that you do these interventions is you need to surprise the market and you need to punish positioning. And a lot of people were short the long end of the bond curve. If you, you know, if you consistently do this, eventually you run out of money, basically, right? So what you need to be is tactical about it. And I think in that sense, they accomplished what they wanted to do, that they kind of made it painful to be short this stuff on a go-forward basis. And I think they're hoping that that's going to put a little bit of a load on 30s. I'm a little skeptical. I mean, there's a fiscal issue globally that we have to deal with. There's global spillover risks that they're going to have to deal with. This is not going to stop spending from AI, et cetera. Right. So how durable is it? We'll see. But I think he accomplished what he wanted to do today, which is, you know, put the fear of God back into those folks that were short the 30 year.
0: It won't stop inflation if inflation is the reason.
2: No, a weaker dollar is inflationary. I just think this is also a day. This was an asset allocation day. In other words, it's not just about gold. It's about asset allocation when you're talking about gold, because, yeah, there are people out there buying gold for a trade. But I think you should be thinking about it in terms of asset allocation. And I think of energy as asset allocation. So I think a hedge to a lot of things that are going on right now is buying the XLE. And, oh, by the way, despite all the great news we've had from Warren and whatnot, only today did it break out to all-time highs. In other words, it's been trading in a range. I think this is an emphatic follow-through by both people that aren't always buyers of energy and the fundamentals around the sector, period. So I think you're buying the XLE on this breakout, and I think you're buying a lot of commodity-based assets.
1: You know, I'm going to agree with that. I mean, XLE has been, we've talked about it, the stealth rally. I mean, think about the XLE made the high back in the beginning of the war, I guess, when crude was either side of $100. Now crude is significantly lower, and here we are again making a new all-time high. And the point is that you don't need crude oil to participate necessarily for these stocks to go higher, and that's what we're seeing. So, yeah, you stay with the XLE, and you stay with the OIH. Carter put out a note to sort of take some money off the table in refiners. That'll be right for a couple weeks, and I think that's going to get right back on the beam as well.
0: But he did like XLE.
1: Yes, he did.
0: Because he liked the other parts of the XLE outside of the refiners.
2: Yep.
0: I mean, aside from these sort of, you know, hard asset moves higher, there's also a broadening of the market. We had RSP, equal weight S&P 500, hit a new high.
3: Yeah, it's been interesting. If you look at year to date, the S&P 500 has underperformed the Russell, the Nasdaq, the equal weight S&P, and the equal weight Nasdaq, which is probably pretty hard to accomplish. So you are getting some broadening. I mean, on the energy side of things, it's, if you look, I think WTI high close was something like April 7th. The front of the curve, to Guy's point, is much lower than it was then. But if you go out to like 12 or 18 months, the oil prices are at their sort of highs right now. So I think that's what XLE is responding to, which is kind of that oil future that is actually at the same levels it was when the front month oil peaked back in April.
4: Yeah, Mel, you just said it. I mean, you know, all of this sounds inflationary, right? And so if you have the dollar weakening, that's going to be a bid for, you know, crude. And we have a situation where, you know, I wake up this morning and it sounds like, you know, the Iranians are going to maybe target, you know, some of our bases in Europe, that sort of thing. I mean, these are the sort of headlines that are not going to have crude oil anytime soon with a six handle on it. And maybe it's something that, you know, there's a new floor in and around those mid to high 70s. And so all of it is inflationary. You know, the stock market, to your point about equal weight, I mean, you know, if you want to figure out why equal weight is outperforming the market weight, just look at the Mag 7. And by the way, you know, Tim, you were giving yourself a shout out on the final call from last night.
0: You're going to give yourself a shout out.
4: No, I'm going to go the opposite way. I'm going to say, yeah. You know what, dude, come on.
2: Man.
4: Okay. Like, I thought we had fun here, you know.
2: Sometimes.
4: So I was just saying, like, I had a very bad call. I had a couple of very bad calls. You guys were all talking about Target. I think I said it's impossible. I was very glib. It's impossible for Target to go higher. It was up 5% today. And I also think, back to the equal weight, I think you sell the mags. I still do. That was my final trade. It wasn't particularly good. That was where the strength was in tech today.
2: Well, I think from a market perspective, again, asset allocation, it's kind of barbell time. It really is to me. I don't think you're abandoning growth, and I think there are parts of the market that you really want to be in. But I think there are opportunities both to generate income, but on that value side. And it's not just that SPYV is outperformed all year. I mean, you're starting to see rotation into healthcare that's really underperformed. We're going to have a great healthcare conversation tonight. But that strategy, you don't want to be devoid of the exciting parts of the market here. And I think you just have to know how much of that you can handle, because I think it's going to take you home at some point.
0: But I want to be clear here. If let's say that this Treasury buyback doubling down, it's short-lived, and yields continue to go higher. Then those trades that we outlined at the top that move higher in response to that move, do you fade? They're still on, right?
1: Yeah, I do. Yeah. And we've talked about that as well. We said there'll become a point in time where bond market deterioration will, instead of being a headwind for gold, will be a tailwind. And I think we've reached that point. So I still think yields are going higher. I mean, they can play around all they want. I think the trajectory is still higher. But I think regardless, they've showed their hand. Gold goes higher on the back of it.
0: Brazil is also higher in the back of this. Is that...
2: Well, some of that is core resources. I think Brazil is a little tricky. You're going to an election season there, and I think people have been very concerned about a more of a socialist move after what has been a centrist move. I like Brazil. I like Petrobras. I like some of the banks. I do think the EWZ is also part of that emerging trade that is the other side of Korea that's also working in this environment. Higher rates, not good for Brazil, though.
0: Meantime, the Fed releasing minutes from its July meeting today showing policymakers are leaning toward hiking rates. CNBC's Steve Leisman's got the details. Steve.
5: Hey, Melissa. Yeah, inflation is on a very short leash for this Federal Reserve, according to the minutes of the July meeting. While most supported keeping the rate unchanged, many thought rate hikes would likely be necessary if inflation did not decline. At the end of the meeting, of course, you know, 9 voters chose to wait for more information. 3 dissented in favor of a quarter point rate hike. The minutes show pretty intense debate over inflation. Here's what the Hawks said. They argued that rates were not high enough to bring inflation down to 2%, that underlying inflation was elevated even when you get rid of the tariff and energy impacts, and that higher inflation expectations could affect wages and price decisions down the road. Dove's responding that tariff and energy impacts were short-lived, would ease over the next several months, and the two sides debated this issue of would businesses pass along higher prices to consumers. The Dove's, they got a major boost, of course, between meetings with calmer inflation numbers and muted jobs numbers. Minutes also show concern at the Fed over the massive build-out of AI, including the possibility that AI developments could disappoint, lead to significant repricing of stocks, generate tighter financial conditions, and strains on financial institutions. Finally, the minutes show Fed Chairman Kevin Warsh directly supporting moving from 8 to 6 meetings a year, saying that would allow the community to gather more information between meetings and maybe lead, Melissa, to better monetary policy.
0: Steve, I know we brought you on to discuss the minutes, but what are your thoughts on what the Treasury did today?
5: Well, I think it's part of a larger campaign from this Treasury Secretary, Scott Bessent, to tamp down the 10-year yield. And we'll see if it's effective. It does constitute essentially market intervention. I would point out the TBAC advised against this sort of thing, where they wanted you, if you're, let me step back and make one point, which is important before I talk about the downside of this. This idea of increasing buybacks of off-the-run securities is something that the market has wanted. It makes sense. The interesting thing where it gets political is he's ostensibly going to buy back more longer-term securities and pay for it with short-term bills. That is essentially an operation kind of twist kind of thing that it looks designed to play with the market and tamp down long-term yields. So I think it's a problem. I think it creates an issue. And one of the issues it creates is a new thing out there. Remember, Melissa, don't fight the Fed? I'm wondering now if the thinking on the street is don't fight the Treasury, because there is definitely a campaign here to tamp down the 10 yield in this sort of market intervention. And I think you guys were talking about this question. Will it work or is it just a short-term Band-Aid?
1: I'll use the term blindsided. Do you think that Kevin Warsh was blindsided by this? Do you think he had some sort of heads up? I think it's interesting the answer you're going to give.
5: Well, I do know they talk pretty regularly. I do think that there is this notion that Kevin Warsh has of coordinating more stuff on the fiscal side with the Treasury. So I'm going to say no. I don't think he was blindsided by this. I think he knew it was coming, but I'm not sure he welcomed it.
0: But there's an inherent irony in this, and Kevin Warsh saying, we discussed this before, you know, we want to let the markets do what they want to do, and then Treasury Secretary Bessent going into the markets and actually intervening. So it's just an interesting approach.
5: I think that's right, Melissa. And just to remind viewers, Kevin Warsh wants to not say so much so that the market gives him a better unfiltered opinion of where policy should be. Well, here's the Treasury Secretary going in and affecting it. Now, again, this idea of buying off-the-run securities, That's a smart move that frees up liquidity on the part of dealers. But what you need to do to make it neutral is come in and issue more longer-term securities. The Secretary has not said they're going to do that. They haven't said how they're going to fund it. But the Treasury, of course, cannot do QE. It is not doing QE. I want to make sure people understand that. This is not the same thing as the Fed creating money. The Treasury doesn't have that ability. Only the Fed can do that. The Treasury has to pay for it somehow. And here's the thing. It really makes it harder for Kevin Warsh to, for example, raise rates, because what it does is it increases the percentage of the total deficit out there, the total debt held by the public that is in short-term securities. The result of that is when Warsh wants to, if he has to raise rates, there's a bigger effect on the fiscal side than it would be if there was less of a percentage in bills. So it's a really interesting issue right now. We have a huge deficit. And neither President Trump nor Scott Bessent has done much of a job, it would appear, right now in bringing that deficit down, which would be something that would be very helpful to what Kevin Warsh wants to do, which is to reduce the balance sheet, which he can't do while all this is going on.
2: Hey, Steve, by the way, I always find your answers interesting. I think I thought maybe just that last answer was going to be interesting. I don't, you know. Do you think that hedge fund manager Bessent would be impressed by Treasury Secretary Bessent? Seems to me a guy that followed macro trends and liked to let them play out and understood that you can't really stand in the way. This may not be a fair question, but I'm going to love your answer.
5: You know, Tim, I think it's a really interesting question because it gets at this issue that I've worked with for a long time, which is whether or not these private sector guys make good government guys. And I think, or women, of course. But here's the thing. If you're a hedge fund guy, I think you do exactly what Bessent's doing. If you're a government person, it has been the objective or the principle of government over time not to game the market. What does a hedge fund person do? They game the market all the time. They wake up in the morning, they go to bed, and I think of how they're going to game the market. The Treasury is supposed to be regular and predictable when it comes to its issuance of Treasury. Now you have, I think you make a really good point, Tim, and I kind of get where you're going on this, which is a guy who used to be a hedge fund guy running the Treasury and maybe acting a little bit more like a hedge fund guy than the market expected. I talked to several people who were blindsided by this announcement and said it could have been done in a much more regular way. Well, this was not regular and predictable.
6: All right. Steve, thank you.
5: Pleasure.
6: Steve Liesman. Meanwhile, Target shares jumping more than 4%, their best day in 2 months. Big box retailer raising full year guidance, saying tariff refunds help boost its second quarter earnings. CEO Michael Fiddelke saying the turnaround is picking up steam. Target now up 62% so far this year, with shares hitting their highest level in 2 years. It is, of course, the T in Timbo. So we'll go to Tim on this one.
2: Well, I just think this was a reaffirmation of a turnaround that was hardly held in extreme confidence by even the people that are long it. So I think you're getting a follow through from the street here. I think you're going to see, not that this is now a reason to go buy, but I think there's a follow through from the analyst community to re-rate the stock. And I think on some level they should. The fact that the merchandise mix is skewed towards exciting things that are going on in beauty and wellness, and it still trades very cheap to Target. By the way, I mean to Walmart, why can't they get a technology bid as well? Maybe not as much as Walmart, but I think, remember, look at where Walmart's trading. A lot of that is just based upon investment in technology.
3: Look, I would say very welcome data to Tim's point. There are stock-specific things here, but there are also the guidance on back to school was very positive, and that kind of affects the entire retail complex. And after weak consumer confidence, weak payrolls, weak retail sales, I think that's going to be really welcome. This was a consensus long without a doubt, and these numbers were able to push it, you know, push that stock higher. And I think that tells you a lot about how good the numbers were, stock-specific as well as more broadly.
1: Has been an unabated move, though, and good for Tim for having it into Timbo, which, you know, I can't name the other names.
6: It could have been Wimbo, and it would have been a different story.
2: Imbo's not doing so well, okay? So I'll take the T.
1: But if you go back, if the Crackstaff and EC can put up a chart, five-year chart, you'll see this 163 level. We actually talked about it last night. Was the high back in May of 2024. So straight line up, it should hit resistance here. I'm not saying it's over, but I think it does pull back from these levels.
4: Yeah, I think the tax refund thing is really interesting. We've heard this again and again, you know, that this is going to be a tailwind for corporate earnings, but it's not something that has actually worked out for consumers who had to actually bear the brunt of this, you know, for much of the past, you know, year or so. And so that might be something that kind of comes to a head. If you think about the longer we have, you know, gas at the pump, more than $4, You know, we have interest rates that, yeah, I saw the move down here, but mortgage rates are still really high. There's a whole host of issues as it relates to affordability, whether it's groceries, that sort of thing. So this just might be a short-term pop, I think, for a lot of the net earnings that we're seeing here. But it'll be interesting to see how consumer continues to deal with this as we get into the fall.
6: Coming up, the battle for AI supremacy. New signs that OpenAI is falling behind Anthropic and what it means as the private market giant gears up to go public. That's next. Plus, Google's big bet on custom chips. All the details on the latest deal with Marvell and why the hyperscaler wants a piece of the semi stock. Don't go on.

0: always say hello with Quo.
1: Welcome back to Fast Money. OpenAI CFO setting a timeline for the company to go public. That, as a report from the Wall Street Journal shows, the AI giant saw disappointing growth in Q2 compared to rival Anthropic. Kate Rooney's got more on this. Kate.
2: Hey, Melissa. So I did get some new details from an OpenAI employee all hands meeting this afternoon in San Francisco. From what I'm hearing, CFO of OpenAI, Sarah Friar, telling employees that OpenAI will, quote, be a public company in 2027 or sooner. This is according to two sources who were in that room, attended the meeting earlier. Friar, from what I'm hearing, did mention Anthropic, its rival in AI, said that there is a chance Anthropic does go public, maybe in September. She told employees, from what I'm hearing, that's okay. We are running our own race. She said the IPO is not a finish line. It's a milestone, called it another fundraise, and then pointed out that they raised $122 billion back in March, said that gives us flexibility. We will be a public company in 2027. She said we may go sooner if our business continues to, quote, inflect. But either way, we will do it on our own timeline. She also shared some new quarter-to-date revenue numbers. So revenue run rate up about 35%, pointed out enterprise revenue up 50% in the quarter. Codex, which is the enterprise side of the business, the coding side, 20 million users, up 3.5x, according to sources. This does coincide with OpenAI's latest model launching this summer and some of the momentum. And it does, Mel, as you mentioned, come as the Journal reported earlier on some of the second quarter numbers from earlier this year

0: online. Always say hello with Quo.
1: Welcome back to Fast Money. OpenAI CFO setting a timeline for the company to go public. That is a report from the Wall Street Journal shows the AI giant saw disappointing growth in Q2 compared to rival Anthropic. Kate Rooney's got more on this. Kate.
2: Hey, Melissa. So I did get some new details from an OpenAI employee all hands meeting this afternoon in San Francisco. From what I'm hearing, CFO of OpenAI, Sarah Friar, telling employees that OpenAI will, quote, be a public company in 2027 or sooner. This is according to two sources who were in that room, attended the meeting earlier. Friar, from what I'm hearing, did mention Anthropic, its rival in AI, said that there is a chance Anthropic does go public, maybe in September. She told employees, from what I'm hearing, that's okay. We are running our own race. She said the IPO is not a finish line. It's a milestone, called it another fundraise, and then pointed out that they raised $122 billion back in March, said that gives us flexibility. We will be a public company in 2027. She said we may go sooner if our business continues to, quote, inflect. But either way, we will do it on our own timeline. She also shared some new quarter-to-date revenue numbers. So revenue run rate up about 35%, pointed out enterprise revenue up 50% in the quarter. Codex, which is the enterprise side of the business, the coding side, 20 million users, up 3.5x, according to sources. This does coincide with OpenAI's latest model launching this summer and some of the momentum. And it does, Mel, as you mentioned, come as the Journal reported earlier on some of the second quarter numbers from earlier this year, noting widening losses at the AI giant and then slower revenue growth, at least compared to Anthropic.
1: All right, Kate, thank you. Kate Rooney. Slower revenue growth than Anthropic and slower quarter-on-quarter revenue growth than a Palantir as well, than a CoreWeave, than a Micron. So how do you see OpenAI right now?
3: One thing I'll say is, and we've been very skeptical as we talk about it, and there's not been a whole heck of a lot of transparency. We think about it through the lens of their customers, through their suppliers, through, you know, all that sort of stuff. And you know, this has been one where the sentiment has just gotten so bad. I'm looking at my inbox right now. Gary Marcus, who was on the show with us a couple weeks ago, had a post out on Substack. OpenAI's unraveling has begun. It was another one from, I think, this guy, Ed Citron, who was on the network like a week ago talking about what happens if OpenAI dies. I mean, like, there's just a lot of this going on. And the one thing is very clear. We've never seen companies grow revenue this quickly in such a disruptive manner. And I think the thing that switched over the last year was really this Anthropic narrative as it relates to enterprise, and OpenAI was too levered towards consumer. They're clearly catching up in enterprise. The one thing I'll say about Anthropic, over the weekend, there was a lot of folks talking on the Twitters and all this other stuff that they are going to maybe hit $200 billion in revenue by the end of 2027. This growth rate that they're talking about at $65 billion is not going to get you to $200 billion, and so that sort of thing. So I think that some of the bloom has come off the rose just a little bit on both of them over the last couple of weeks.
1: Steve Eisman was here, I think it was a week ago or so, when I was not here, but I did look at the interview, and he did say something to the effect of the one thing that he's worried about in the AI trade is that so many companies are reliant on the success of OpenAI and Anthropic, and once if something goes wrong with either of the two, then that really sort of detracts from that trade. And here we are. Are we at that point, do you think, Stu, or not yet?
4: Well, I mean, like, the whole discussion of basically circular financing and sort of circular revenues, I think, is real. You know, to Dan's point, I think the enterprise is the key for OpenAI because they're viewed as a little bit behind on that side. And if they show real progress coming up there, it's a huge positive. But I think everything we've described just shows how invested all

0: all of Wall Street and all of these companies are in the success of these companies, and that's a very hard thing to bet against given the amount of capital they have.
1: As a private company, the microscope is not nearly as it's the word I'm looking for, extensive, or not nearly as
2: doesn't have as much magnification
1: as being a publicly traded company. And so much rides on the valuation of this company. And, you know, as a publicly traded company, a lot of things can happen to knock down that valuation. If the whole thing is built on said valuation, it could get very interesting very quickly.
3: And speaking of public companies, I mean, Samsung's operating profit was up 1,800% year over year. So, I mean, this is a public company. First of all, it's being driven up by the OpenAI hype. Don't get me wrong. I'm just saying there are places that are growing a lot faster than this. 50% enterprise at this stage of where they are, it's hardly, you know, exciting.
2: There's a lot more fast money to come. Here's what's coming up next.
4: Another huge partnership inside Marvell's deal with Google to make custom silicon, and why the hyperscaler is chipping in with a big stock buy. Plus, jab well done. The blowout cancer vaccine results from Moderna and Merck. Why Wall Street is taking notice and how it could change the future of disease treatment. You're watching Fast Money live from the NASDAQ market site in Times Square. We're back.

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1: Welcome back to Fast Money. Marvell shares climbing nearly 10% today after agreeing to let Google buy up to $12.2 billion in Marvell shares as part of a partnership to develop custom chips. The move showcasing Google's efforts to diversify suppliers beyond Broadcom. Marvell shares are now up 180% so far this year. Marvell or Alphabet, who's the big winner in this arrangement?
2: Well, it's Marvell, at least because, you know, not only from a valuation perspective, it's, you know, they're being lifted higher. This is a demand story. This is a validation. For Google, though, it's a fascinating time. And again, it is all of these hyperscalers going almost vertically integrated and trying to do this stuff internally. And it's I don't think it's great for Google.
3: I think Tim is right on Marvell. I mean, look at the move it had to the downside. I think it went from little north of 300. I think it'll trade all the way down to $1.85. And now the bounce actually does make sense. Valuation definitely stretched, but, you know, this is a world that in this sector doesn't seem to care about valuation. So I think Tim is right. Marvell is the play.
1: Yeah, and this goes to Stu's point about circular financing, which we've been not the same, but how they're all sort of intertwined here.
4: Yeah, I think the broader thing is that, okay, so you're going to start using them to design your chips and you're going to, like, invest in the company and you're going to pull some money away from NVIDIA, but then NVIDIA is going to invest in OpenAI. I mean, it's just getting really confusing, right? And so it's not just the circular financing, and we haven't even talked about NVIDIA here, but this is the thing that actually puts pressure on those mid-70s, you know, margins that NVIDIA has been able, as Guy would say, enjoy over the last couple of years. And, you know, we've been talking about this. At some point, they're going to get compressed a little bit. This is the point, just all of that competition. And to Tim's point about vertically integrating and not having so much pressure to use the NVIDIA's GPUs and getting away from CUDA. That was the thing. We kept on hearing CUDA, the secret sauce. Well, it doesn't seem to be as big of a deal for a lot of these hyperscalers as we thought a couple years ago.
5: Yeah. Look, you know, a lot of the earnings this year have actually come from these companies writing up their equity stakes, right? I mean, NVIDIA is obviously making chips and earning a 75% margin, but they're kind of a PE shop as well. You know, when you look at all the stuff they've invested in, it's pretty crazy.
2: CUDA was a Zeppelin album, right?
3: Yeah, it was.
1: But we're talking about CUDA.
2: I know. But
1: okay. CUDA, I just want to be clear.
4: Is their last album?
1: You're at home. Anyway. Coming up, a shot at a cure. The trial results that more than doubled Moderna shares today and lifted partner Merck to a record high. Mizuho's Jared Hulls will join us with his diagnosis for all the big moves.

0: everyone stays up to date.
1: Let's get back to work. Welcome back to Fast Money. Stocks snapping a three-day losing streak. The Dow adding 120 points. S&P ticking back above $7,700. And the Nasdaq fractionally higher. Paramount Skydance rising 1.5% today for its 14th straight day of gains, its longest winning streak on record. Shares up more than 30% over that period. Steel Dynamics, meantime, dropping 7.5%, putting in its worst day since April of last year. This on reports the U.S. will have tariffs on Canadian exports of steel and aluminum to 25%. And CME Group dropping late in the day after President Trump said he is working with regulators to bring Hyperliquid, the perpetual futures exchange, to the U.S. CME Group down 1.7%. Meantime, the stock story of the day, Moderna surging 177% after its personalized cancer vaccine developed with Merck showed promise in its first late-stage trial, Moderna clocking in its best day ever by a mile, while Merck closed at a record high. For more, let's bring in Jared Holz. He's Mizuho healthcare sector specialist. Jared, great to have you with us.
2: Thank you.
1: And obviously, this is squeezy. There's a big short interest in shares of Moderna, but it also shows that mRNA is a viable technology outside of respiratory diseases, correct?
2: Yeah, totally. I mean, 50 million shares short to begin the day. You knew this was going to happen. The magnitude, I think, surprised everyone. I mean, to be up as much as it was today, mm-hmm. still pretty shocking. But yeah, I mean, this is what the company has been talking about, that there is a pipeline, that there are therapeutic opportunities outside of the COVID vaccine. We're finally seeing proof. Top line data, excellent. We'll see what happens when they show the full set later this year. But you have to give them credit.
1: Do we have any insight on how this will be manufactured and how it can be brought to scale since it's a personalized vaccine?
2: That's the thing. It does take a lot of human capital to make this thing work. You have to sort of like splice and slice the tumor in a certain way so that the vaccine can get to it. So there is a lot of human capital necessary. I know all the life science tool stocks went up today because the street believes that they're going to be big beneficiaries. I'm not so sure. I think this is the AI capability in the life science space. I feel like that might have been overly traumatized today, but we'll see what happens.
3: Move in Merck wasn't nearly as dramatic, but it was significant. All-time high in Merck. Does that extend or does it change the patent cliff for Keytruda?
2: I don't think it changes it. I think they've done, what, five deals over the past few years that get them most of the way through. Now they have another product here that could be fairly sizable. We'll see if it works in different tumor types. It takes the pressure off for sure. And to be trading near an all-time high, I mean, it gives them more ammunition to do other deals that they want. I think we're going to see plenty more activity from Merck and others through the rest of the year.
1: When are we going to get results in terms of testing this in other tumors, other kinds of tumors, lung or pancreas or what have you?
2: Yeah, so Moderna and Merck are working on several different tumor types as we speak. I think those data sets are 2027. BioNTech is working on bladder cancer and some others. I think that might be the most interesting way to play this data set because you have a stock that's incredibly cheap on almost every metric that's working on a similar vaccine profile for different tumor types, but I think both stocks could still go higher.
4: So it brings me to a place in terms of oncology that I just feel like the market is kind of ripe for rewarding companies that are now showing some progress. Can you talk about that? I mean, J&J is getting a lot of credit. That stock's breaking up for a couple different reasons, but I think their exposure in oncology is part of that.
2: Yeah, I think so much of it is based on the fact that the companies are growing and sort of operating through major patent cliffs. So J&J has already sort of gotten through potentially the worst of it. And so the coast is clear for the next 4 or 5 years, which is, I think, basically the time horizon where the street wants to see positive revenue growth. And I think Merck has finally gotten to the point where the street's comfortable that they can probably do the same. Lilly obviously doesn't have that issue. That's why the stock has been parabolic. I think to your point, though, oncology pipelines and also immunology have really, gotten this group to
4: especially
2: a whole new level.
4: Too. The immunology, Biogen, right. Gilead, yeah.
2: Incredible.
1: I mean, what was so interesting about the story today and the impact on the sector was the impact on the sector. I mean, this seemed like a very stock-specific story, and yet the entire sector lifted. And I don't think that it's a coincidence. I mean, yes, there was a broadening market trade today. Yes, that is on. That's for sure. But at the same time, the move in healthcare stocks has been astronomical.
2: Yeah, I think going back to the beginning of June, healthcare has now outperformed the S&P by 17 or 18%, right? So 2.5 months in, one of the I think it might be by definition the biggest correction versus the S&P to the upside we've ever seen in healthcare. So it's been medical devices, life science tools like the Danaher's Thermos. Most of the pharma group is at an all-time high, right? Lilly, Merck, Amgen, Gilead, like they're trading incredibly well. Biotech has obviously had its best run on record. And so, yeah, I think it's fund flows. Obviously, the tech space has been a little bit fickle for the first time in a while. That's helped. And then, you know, a lot of the clinical progress in M&A trade has helped pharma and biotech a tremendous amount.
1: Jared, thanks.
2: Thank you.
1: Always good to see you. Jared Holtz of Mizuho. Coming up, a red-hot robotics IPO. Humanoid robot maker Unitree making a blockbuster trading debut in China. How the global battle for bot supremacy is shaping up next. Fast Money's back right after this.
0: As America celebrates its 250th anniversary, CNBC spotlights the companies that rose with the nation and continue to shape its future.
5: Our entire nation is built upon this spirit of entrepreneurship, taking on the impossible and making it possible. For us, we persisted for 25 years before we turned a profit. And that could only happen in America, where people would invest in you and believe in you. Regeneron, we started it in an apartment, mainly because garages were too expensive in New York City. It was just a handful of us in the beginning. We're now 15,000 strong, operating in countries all around the world. But most important, we're reaching millions of patients. Trained as a physician and as a scientist, I could help people individually, but to be part of an effort where we could discover drugs that could make a difference, you could operate at a scale that was almost unimaginable, and I tried to imagine that. In the early days, Regeneron struggled, but in many people's eyes, we failed for 2.5 decades. That persistence, that belief, and the opportunity to continue the dream is what allowed us to get to success.

0: Break Qualifier, powered by Blue Tees.
1: Welcome back to Fast Money. China's Unitree Robotics making a huge debut on Shanghai's Star Market today. Those shares closing a whopping 460% higher, but it comes amid growing concerns about China's lead in humanoid robots. Eunice Yun has got all the details. Eunice.
2: Melissa, Unitree has raised $900 million to advance humanoid robots that even rival Elon Musk has described as impressive. Investors like that Unitree shipped 5,500 robots last year versus Tesla's zero for Optimus. It's profitable, and it has big backers, tech names like DeepSeek and government-backed entities. The retail portion was 5,500 times subscribed. The company is in a sector that Beijing considers strategic. Stock regulators have also signaled support for more tech IPOs. But Unitree's trailing P.E. ratio closed in on 1,200, and its earnings report for the first half of the year showed net profits down 19%. And that's due to heavy R&D spending just to stay ahead. Back to you.
1: Eunice, thanks. Eunice Yun in Beijing. And obviously, this is probably the first, the only benchmark for the humanoid robot portion of Elon Musk's business. So it sort of gives us an idea as to how to value that part of the business for Tesla.
3: Yeah, and we've already seen this before with EVs, right? And so Elon had such a big lead, as you think about just obviously here in the U.S. and China never had the ability to sell cars here, but they're selling them all over the world. And when you think about market share and even how many EVs of Tesla were made in China, and then they just got blown away. So you think about humanoid robots. I mean, obviously, Elon is ahead of the curve on all of this sort of stuff. But for China, it's backed by the government. Why? They have a huge demographic problem, right? And I know that sounds ridiculous, but humanoid robots, the first application is going to be working in factories, right? And if China is the factory to the world, or at least it has been in the past, this is a really important initiative. I know it sounds like sci-fi stuff, but obviously investors are buying into it.
1: This and defense is another application, which is going to be huge for China. I mean, but this gets to the point in terms of the EV market now basically dominated by Chinese EVs around the world, ex-US, obviously, and humanoid robots, the same. Unitree has 31% global market share. The biggest competitor, or the biggest market share owner, is Agibot, which is a Shanghai-based company as well. Mm-hmm. Which, so to combine, they've got 70% global market share. So China is dominating in physical AI, in all these sort of, you know, leading-edge technologies where it can undercut the U.S. on price, it ships it out to the world, and then you get hooked on this technology at a cheaper price.
4: Look, there's no question that the arms race in tech with China is out of control, and China's dominating certain parts of it. Investors, this was listed on this China Star 50, which is essentially their high tech leading edge technology index. Which, by the way, you can get over here in an ETF. I'll let you look that one up, but it's a fascinating place to be investing because we know that there's an arms race going on out there. And we know China is so far ahead in certain parts of nanotechnology. So I think that's kind of the story here.
5: It doesn't terrify you?
1: It does, actually. Unitree, by the way, is on the DOD blacklist.
5: Yeah.
1: So the government can't procure these robots, but these robots can be sold to the consumer market.
5: And then, right. And yes, exactly. And then what happens? Like, I'll use the word infiltration. I mean, I don't know if that's the right word or not, but you see what's going on here. And I'm still waiting for Sarah.
4: Would you take on one of those robots in the boxing ring?
5: Well, you know,
4: I'd love
5: would.
4: To see that.
5: Of course I would.
4: Let's see if we could get
5: that. I mean, Michael Bean did it.
6: Dude,
5: worked out fine for him.
6: You literally would be dead in under a minute.
1: You think
6: if
1: so?
6: That was programmed
5: that's
6: to kill. I'm just saying,
5: it
6: was programmed to kill.
1: Defense is
6: you'd be
1: is
6: dead.
1: A huge
6: you'd be dead in a minute.
1: They make dogs, robot war dogs.
5: And that doesn't scare you.
1: Anyway.
6: It should scare you. That's the point.
1: Coming up. A new kind of airmail, Amazon's latest push to expand drone deliveries, and a look at the growing competition taking to the skies.

0: Call now, because waiting is already costing you.
1: Welcome back to Fast Money. Amazon announcing today it plans to expand its drone delivery services to nearly 500 cities and towns this year. That's a six-fold increase from its current footprint. The company saying in a blog post it plans to launch the service soon in Chicago, Syracuse, Cleveland, Atlanta, and Boise, and aims to make 1 million deliveries in 2026.
2: Wow.
3: Not Morristown, New Jersey? They're not doing that there? By popular demand?
4: Drop off guy's robot.
5: There's something called an automobile. You know, you plant your ass in the car and
2: Why'd you have to do
5: that? Well, you drive to like Target or
6: point in time. Once again, might have to do with lots of questions going forward, whether this repurchase program, the effect of it, does it stick? And what is really the signal coming from Bessent and the Treasury? I think that's really what's moving the market. So we've got more pronounced gains expected to come through for the NASDAQ at this point in time. Crypto saw its best day for a while as some weeks. Weakness in the U.S. dollar was a positive for Bitcoin. And of course, some read of this Treasury repurchase program does seem to suggest a school of thought out there thinking that this increases the money supply. And that's what crypto space oftentimes reacts to. Now, President Trump meeting with crypto leaders at the White House, and that could be yet another factor, giving some hope to this embattled Clarity Act as the regulatory bill languishes in the Republican-controlled Congress here. Take a listen.
7: So now we need Congress to take the next step by passing the Clarity Act, a fair version of the Clarity Act, and this landmark structure legislation. It's a very, very powerful structured legislation which will keep us ahead of China, keep us ahead of everyone else, will open the door to the next wave of innovations and innovators.
8: Australia, Japan, and South Korea will all come online at the top of the next hour. Let's give you a shape of things to come and the indication. SPY futures in Sydney are suggesting some relatively mild traction higher for the Australian market. CME Nikkei futures, let's take a look at the indications there. They are pricing in an indication to open in the level of around 66,405. If it does so, then that would represent quite a sizable move to the upside for Japanese equities. And perhaps that's got something to do with the anchoring of the Japanese yen after the long bond buyback program was announced by the US Treasury. We did see the dollar weaker, dollar yen now at 158.18. And important to look at the 10-year JGB yield, which remains quite elevated at multi-decade highs, just below 3%. South Korea last traded like this. Negative, deeply negative at the close, to the tune of about 6%. Right, let's park it there. We're off for a quick break. We'll be back in 2 minutes.

0: 6327 before the offer ends.
1: Welcome back to Squawkbox Asia Thursday morning. Let's take a look at how Treasury yields are performing. And we did see some suppression, didn't we, after the Treasury announced the long bond buyback campaign. 10-year yield is now standing at 4.6407. The 30-year 5.189 after the 30-year yield did travel, remember, to the highest earlier in the week. Since 2007. Let's bring in Rick Santelli now for more on what's driving the markets in today's bond report.
2: Good morning, Asia, Australia, New Zealand. No data points out on this Wednesday, but we did have the minutes to the last meeting. And though some may say that it rang a little bit hawkish, my take and the market's take was that it didn't. Because after the minutes hit the wires, right around 2 Eastern, we saw that yields dropped. And this was, of course, after a very soft 20-year auction whose results came out at 1 Eastern, and the markets made their high yield about 10 to 15 minutes after that auction data was released, as traders, of course, started to sell based on the lack of demand. But do keep in mind, when Secretary of the Treasury Bessent this morning came out with the policy change of how much in buybacks and long maturities, 10, 20, and 30-year, they're going to do over the next 7 buyback cycles, it moved from a possibility of a max of $2 billion to a max of $4 billion, and that pushed yields lower, especially the 30-year bond yields and the 20-year as well, to a lesser extent the 10-year. All three maturities are in that camp of potential maturities to be purchased in those buybacks. As for tomorrow, well, there are a couple of data points. We'll have the Philly Fed business outlook and initial continuing claims, which, of course, happen every Thursday. Add in at 10 o'clock Eastern leading economic indicators, and that will round out tomorrow's Thursday economic release. But maybe the most important issue to continue to pay attention to is how yields have moved down a bit and how the yield curve has flattened rather dramatically as some of those aggressive shorts in the very longest maturities, most likely selling 30-year against longs in the 2-year on a steepener, well, how they reversed course. And that definitely put twos early in the session with higher yields. By the end of the session, mostly unchanged yields, but the long end significantly lower yields. Reporting from the CME HQ, I'm Rick Santelli, CNBC Business News, Chicago.
3: Meantime, CNBC caught up with Rick Rieder, global fixed income CIO at the world's largest asset manager, BlackRock. He reacts to the Treasury's latest action and weighs in on the current level of Treasury yields. Take a listen.
4: The back end of the yield curves felt a bit untethered recently. I mean, for a couple of reasons. Obviously, you had some elevated inflation. You know, there was some discussion about could the Fed, could Chair Warsh have done more? Listen, I think really what's pushed rates higher is you have an incredible amount of financing that's coming.
3: Alexis Crow is partner and the chief economist at the PwC. Alexis, it's been a while. Thank you so much for joining us.
5: Hello, Alexis.
3: How are you digesting this latest move by Scott Bessent, the Treasury? I mean, did Bessent blink at 5.3% for the 30-year yield? I mean, what is the signal that you're picking up on, along with, by the way, the joint intervention in the yen market as well?
6: Thank you, Sherry. Thank you, Sri. Delighted to be with you all. Yes, we highlighted that psychological threshold of 5%. And of course, breaching 5.217, I think, was one of the drivers behind initially that first response of the currency intervention. That's something we've been tracking, is just those the yields on the long dated note, the 40-year note in Japan, the 30-year note in the U.S., moving in tandem over the past few years. And that's just been happening over time. And really, Sherry, I think what this is about is investors voting with their feet on not only inflation, as Sri highlighted, but also just debt levels and record levels of debt in both countries, record issuance in spite of inflationary pressures and elevated spending bills.
3: So how will this play out? Will it eventually end up increasing money supply? I'm just trying to get some investment implications as well. But in the end, will it stick is really the question, too.
6: Well, that's interesting, right? Because, of course, just after the currency intervention, yen didn't move, you know, impressively. And I think all eyes were fixed on Ueda-san and whether or not the BOJ would raise rates. And that was going to be the real litmus test. And I think here, of course, everybody's going to be focused on where the Fed stands for the September meeting. We did hear some participants actually share their voice that the market already priced in one rate increase, right? When you look at some of the funding costs on the mortgage market, for example, moving up. But the interesting thing is that the shorter notes, right, of shorter duration, and there's some forecast that the 10-year yields will hit 5% this year. And so I think that's what's concerning. I mean, there's a little bit of pouring water into a bucket with a hole in it if you just keep issuing record amounts of debt. The CBO forecasts that the United States will spend $1 trillion on debt service costs this year, which is really significant and dramatic. Japan, again, requested the greatest amount on record for debt service even prior to Takaichi-san coming in. You actually have Katayama-san in Japan, the finance minister, on the day of the currency intervention, announce a new budget approval process where it effectively removes any spending caps for government ministries. So, Sherry, just thinking about the downstream impact on investment implications and asset allocations, who's buying this debt? And of course, at these yields, we still see hedge funds stepping in significantly in the U.S. Treasury market, and where they're the largest purchasers of private treasuries, as well as in the Japanese market, which prompted a warning from the BOJ in its April financial stability report. The other thing I think that's important to note, and we've seen this with some of the equity market responses, we note that going back to 2022, if inflation is held, if CPI is held above 2.4% for a sustained period of time, that correlation between equities and bonds continues to deepen, and the higher you go with inflation. So said another way, that hedge is gone. That portfolio hedge is gone. So what I do think and what I forecast that you'll see is a lot more rotation into real assets, into private markets, and particularly real estate as a hedge against inflation.
3: Very interesting takeaway there. But what really gets the long rates lower is either the economy slows down or we get some sort of a resolution around the Strait of Hormuz in the Iran conflict. It doesn't look like we're getting there because, you know, the latest line coming from President Donald Trump is that any country that really works with Iran will get some sort of an economic consequences here. So I think really that's out the window, at least for this morning. So I'm just trying to think about where inflation stands and how the economy is so resilient. And then Bessen is really trying to step in once again, which is, by the way, a move that he was critical of in the past of the Yellen era, I believe. So how should we really think about where the macroeconomic forces are headed and what Bessen is trying to get it at?
6: Great question. So firstly, on inflation data, what is keeping a lid on inflation in the United States is the fact that shelter costs amount to 44.5% of CPI. So said another way, the price of homes as well as rentals or owners equivalent are the outsize and the lion's share of the Fed's preferred reading of inflation. And so that is actually keeping some of that official inflation reading down. So that has been supportive, I think, of not necessarily a rate increase environment. But on the other hand, when you highlight the strong economic performance of the U.S., of course, this is all of the investment into AI and data centers and infrastructures related to it, as well as consumer spending. You know, Atlanta Fed GDP now forecasts just yesterday 4% off the back of also strong consumer spending, strong private inventories. And in contrast with, an economic zone like Europe, the consumer is very, very consistent in spending across income brackets. And so all of that, I think, is going to complicate the path for the Fed. If demand continues to remain strong, you've seen that actually from the release of some of the minutes where some of the participants are actually focused on maybe some of these investments into AI are also contributing to an inflationary context in the US. I think on the long end, you know, there is very little, of course, that central banks can do to control the long end of the bond. And some of these techniques are very reminiscent of the yield curve control that the Japanese finance ministry carried out going back, you know, in the days since the GFC. And so that's just buying up bonds at different points on the maturity curve. And that is a technique that he's shown that he's willing to do. You know, I think at the end of the day, we mentioned like who's purchasing this debt, because that's also important about keeping a lid on yields. And at the end of the day, Sherry, investors have an obsession with liquidity. And still, despite all of the geopolitical unrest, all of the institutional questions in the United States, all of the questions of the fact that Republicans and Democrats agree upon one thing, and that's that the deficit doesn't matter, still investors are buying this debt because of the liquidity obsession. And so I think that's also probably going to stem some of the increase in the rise on the long end.
3: Yeah, because they will both need liquidity, whoever is really in the control of the Congress and the White House. So I think that's what it is. You know, the last time we spoke, Alexis, it was all the way back in February. I mean, just right before the Iran war started. If we knew back then that the Iran war was still ongoing on August the 20th, we would have thinking the macro feels very recessionary, inflation spiking. We're not there. We've got chips being made. We've got helium. We've got people flying out for vacation, et cetera, et cetera. Yeah. So I'm just trying to think about how the market is digesting the Iran war itself when perhaps President Trump wants to neuter the importance of the Strait of Hormuz. Is that what you're thinking about? Like, I know that you also come from a geopolitics background of it all. And I'm just trying to understand how the market is so feeling comfortable with all this.
6: Well, thank you, Sherry. I mean, I think that is a maxim that we hold very strongly, which is at the end of the day, it's monetary policy that really moves markets and not geopolitics. And you go back to just watching the VIX, and it was the unwinding of the Japanese carry trade back in August 2023 that was one of the single greatest movements in the way in which we in investors price volatility. So, to quote one wonderful CIO in Europe, markets have become very complacent and also cynical when it comes to geopolitics, meaning they just kind of brush it off. Now, I remember I was talking with Martin back in June 2025, forecasting $100 oil. And so just given some of the actions with Iran, and I think we're still there with WTI hovering at 85 today. I think that's still a dovish market. Commercial inventories are likely to be drawn down in Q3 of this year. So you're still likely to see some pressure. You also have strong and impressive non-OPEC production really ramping up and meeting lost supply, which has kept a lid on some pricing. So for example, one Nigerian refinery making up all of the jet fuel that the United States would send to Europe as well. So that has been supportive. But what I would say is markets will continue to misprice geopolitics, and that will create opportunities, particularly in I would say, just long-term for long-term patient capital. So identifying where some of those opportunities will exist. The other thing that you highlight is just the economic resilience since we last chatted, since the Iran war took off. And part of that is the fiscal picture. You know, the other side of governments unleashing whatever it takes, to quote Draghi, to be able to shore up confidence and keep economic activity going for households and companies is creating a bill. The other thing is you mentioned the fabrication of chips. And I don't want to get into the AI trade because I think digital is also driving demand.
1: Alexis, Operation Twist, the Scott Bessent remix, seems to have done the trick, at least temporarily. But is it just a matter of time before the bond vigilantes push back on this campaign and send yields back to multi-decade highs?
6: I think, Sri, it's a great question. I think you have to, again, look at the composition of buyers right now. And, if you look at some of the T-bill purchasers, those are held by stablecoins. Stablecoin funds holding more T-bills than even Japan at this moment in time. So I think you have to look at where the stablecoin funds will move. And today, obviously, with Bitcoin looking strong, they may not feel so risk averse. You have to look at where hedge funds are going to move. Again, purchasing now 8.5% of outstanding treasuries, so a significant position in the market. How comfortable are they? Obviously, with higher yields, they're comfortable at the moment. So that's where I would really start to focus on.
1: 3 months to the midterms, the U.S. is in a quagmire with Iran. Inflation may yet even make a comeback. Heading into Jackson Hole, is Chair Warsh more likely to push back on rate cut expectations or prepare the market for easing?
6: Well, that's, I suppose, the trillion-dollar question. You know, it's important to point out, you mentioned the midterms. It's important to point out, we mentioned the shelter keeping a lid on inflation and lower shelter costs in the U.S. Something that's important also is that the BIS actually put out some interesting research showing that after a supply shock, like a major energy supply shock, the likes of which we've experienced since February, that it can take anywhere from 12 to 13 months for inflation to peak after that supply shock. So we may yet see inflation coming through and, again, stronger demand in the AI space. You know, as we come to the midterms, the American consumer is extremely price sensitive when it comes to the price they pay at the pump. So I think that's also going to factor in. So where we go with Jackson Hole, I think you may see more of an emphasis on some of the changes to the framework and some of the institutional task forces that Chairman Warsh has put forward. I think you'll probably see more of an emphasis on that than a hint of where they'll go for the September meeting.
1: And the narrative right now is about global economic resilience, Alexis. Is that starting to crack? And is that entire construct now in doubt?
6: I don't think so. I mean, you've got a tale of two cities here. Like we mentioned, the fiscal piece being one of the reasons, the coordinated actions of central banks and finance ministries of economic resilience. But you've got a lot of economies sitting where you are, Sri, that have much stronger balance sheets than the US and Japan. So here I'm thinking of Singapore, Vietnam, where countries have the ability to create significant spending packages on infrastructure, which is the case with Vietnam, in order to continue to support growth. So you've got much healthier account balances there, and obviously on the current account side with the exports supporting AI, much healthier. So there I would say you've got, I would say, cyclical headwinds just related, again, to some of the potential downstream impacts of the Hormuz crisis, but structural tailwinds. And again, I'm sitting in Los Angeles today. You've got the second busiest July on record for goods imports coming into the Port of Los Angeles. That's even despite all of the trade tensions. That's even despite all of the tariffs. So trade remaining resilient and that really supporting growth, I think, for both rich income as well as developing income Asia.
1: Oil in the Middle East remains the wild card, as does the prospect of a super El Nino weather pattern and what that does to inflation, especially out here. Alexis, thank you very much indeed for joining us with your thoughts. Alexis Crowe there, PwC. We're back in 2 minutes.

0: return it within 30 days.
1: Welcome back. It's 7:30 a.m. in Singapore and Hong Kong. The SGX Nikkei futures have just come online, and we are handicapping some nice gains expected to come through. But of course, this does come after more than 3% of declines when it comes to Nikkei 225 yesterday. Dollar yen is an interesting cross to look at. So 158.22. So the dollar sold off, and that had to do with the U.S. Treasury Department's measures. Really, Operation Twist is what Sheree was describing, how Sheree was describing earlier in the show as well. And then it's a steadying a little bit. So 158.21 for dollar yen. Now, let's take a look at JGB yields right now as well. And really the question around what the Treasury Department in the U.S. is doing, is this its form of some kind of yield control, is the question that is being thrown around as well. We've got yields coming down, really having an impact on Japan. So we've got the 10s at the 287 and the 30s is sitting at just above that 4% threshold. Sheree,
2: we're also keeping a close eye on oil prices. Still rising on little progress in the Middle East stalemate. And in the last hour, President Trump announcing economic warfare and isolation on an unprecedented scale targeting Iran, and that any country that allows or provides any type of lifeline to Iran will itself face tremendous economic consequences. It's a new phase of the conflict and a shift in strategy for the United States amid widespread reports of increasingly low stocks of US munitions in the region. It's not known how Iran's traditional top trading partners, specifically China and neighboring Iraq, will react to this. Ahead of this, UAE already severed all its trade and banking relationships with Iran overnight. Sheree.
1: But it's not the Iran conflict pressuring prices. Ukraine's renewed offensive inside Russia targeting its oil infrastructure has also taken a serious amount of supply offline. Meantime, prices at the pump in the U.S. are continuing to rise.

0: some states, we're seeing wholesale diesel prices, often cited as the lifeblood of U.S. logistics and freight, rising. Truck, of course, costs in the U.S. mean pretty much all goods get more expensive. And diesel is now over $7 a gallon in California, the largest state for both agriculture and manufacturing in the United States.
1: Sherry, let's bring in Bob McNally now, president of Rapidan Energy Group. Bob, great to have you on the program. Have you got a line on what President Trump's ideas now and a possible shift in strategy towards open economic warfare against Iran means for the Strait of Hormuz and for the broader energy markets?
2: Sherry, great to be with you. So the president administration for the last few days has been warning and alerting that unprecedented economic pressure was coming. So the Truth Social post that just dropped is in line with that. Not too specific, but the real question, even when Secretary Bessent began talking about this a few days ago, is how far will the administration go to pressure China? Because China stands apart as having the most economic and financial, logistical, let's call it lifeline linkages with Iran. And we learned last April when we did the United States did the liberation tariffs, China threatened to shut down our auto industry with critical materials blockades and so forth. So the real question is, the president's laid down the law. He's signaled, you know, allies. Certainly you saw the UAE, I think, with allies and friends. There's going to be an expectation, sever what you have. And UAE is important because they were a big helper, probably second to China. But the real issue is China. And that's way to be seen because there's a lot of issues on the table with China.
1: Right. And it sounds like the president is warning of economic consequences for any country that supports Iran. That sounds to me like going back to secondary sanctions on countries that do business with Iran, ostensibly buying its oil. We all know that there are back channels and there are back doors. So is the oil market largely going to be agnostic about these developments?
2: I think so. Unless Iran responds by escalating, and the hardliners in Tehran are likely to respond to pressure like this by escalating. But directly, if we just talk about economic pressure, look, the United States is effectively blockading Iran's oil exports. Maybe a little bit is getting out by truck here and there, but Karg Island is not exporting anymore. So Iran has been removed, and the real focus among the barrel counters and the traders is, you know, we just heard a few hours ago, is the administration really moving 10 million barrels a day or so out through Hormuz? Is it even higher than that? So I think Iran has stopped being a factor for the oil market in terms of its exports because of the blockade.
1: Is the global economy, Bob, sleepwalking into a second energy shock that could prove far more damaging than the first?
2: Well, I think the crude oil market is optimistic and underpricing risk. We've seen the crude oil market misprice geopolitical events before. In 2022, it mispriced Russia by expecting the worst, a 3 million barrel a day disruption that didn't happen. So this time we're going the other way. Refined products are telling us the story, though. $100 gasoline, diesel margins in the United States, record refining margins, real tightness there. So I think the crude oil market, look, it has benefited, Sri, we've talked about it. It has benefited from the China crash diet on imports. I mean, abruptly turning off 5 million barrels a day, I certainly didn't expect that. I don't think anyone else did. We've also had some redirects, and the U.S. is ferreting out some oil. However, those factors, the SPR releases, China are starting to slow or reverse. And the market is becoming, I think, a little less optimistic about this near-term and sustainable reopening of Hormuz. So a lot of factors have been sort of keeping oil in a sort of a $70 to $100 barrel kind of crazy range, whereas refined products are just taking off. And I think the longer this goes on, the risk is that crude will follow products higher.
0: And I like the way you're thinking about or describing it for us, that Iran is just not a factor anymore in oil prices because it's been blocked off. So I guess the next factor before we really get into the refineries is what China is going to do next.

0: And we've spoken about this before, but do you see any movements around China coming back into the import markets at this point then?
1: Sherry, we do. We think China is going to allow its refiners to make a little margin. I mean, if you're a refiner on planet Earth, Christmas has come early for you, and it's a big Christmas. I mean, you're making more money than you ever had. We are super tight on gasoline and diesel. Mm-hmm. And so China had restricted its exports. It's allowing those exports to recover, and we're seeing them grow. So I think product stocks in China have gotten a little low, and I think the government would like to see those top off. We don't think they're going to go back to aggressive SPR filling. They were doing a million and a half barrels a day before the war. They stopped that. I think that comes later this year, but we think, you know, a couple million barrels a day increase in imports by October is reasonable.
0: And, you know, refineries, refined products is really where the real pain is playing out, as you pointed out in this conversation, in the last conversations as well. So when it comes to diesel, gasoline markets getting extremely tight, I mean, what are some of the policy moves that we can expect? What can be done? Because when it comes to crude, sure, SPR drawdown was something that has been done up until now. But when it comes to refined products, what are some of the policy tools that we can expect?
1: Yeah, you know, Sherry, I worked in a White House during the second Gulf War and after 9/11, so I'm familiar with the panic, really, that takes place and the desire to wave some sort of magic policy wand to make gasoline or diesel prices go down, and there aren't any good ones. That's the short story. There are moderate things they can do. Look, the Jones Act waiver helps. They've extended that. Our biofuels policies are adding dimes a gallon, but the administration probably won't end that or ease that too much just because that will aggravate farmers. Maybe some relief for small refiners in terms of their burden for biofuels obligations. That might help a little bit. You can offer refiners a little bit of eased operating permits and air permits on a local basis. But this is all marginal stuff that doesn't really move the needle much. I'm afraid, you know, for any American president, the best way to lower gasoline prices is to lower crude oil prices. And the way you do that is you call up Saudi Arabia and ask them to increase production. But that won't work right now because Saudi Arabia's spare capacity is all trapped up inside the Gulf.
0: So this kind of a deadlock, uncertain situation continues. I think that's your base case here, unless there is some kind of a major breakthrough or a capitulation or some massive military escalation between the U.S. and Iran. You call it a spiky muddle-through period with the range of $70 through $100. What is going to be the factor that could risk that kind of a spiky muddle through range? What could make it go beyond 100 or even below 70, like really go back to the pre-war levels?
1: Right. So all wars end, and they either end with some sort of an armistice that can last a long time, like Korea or Sri Lanka, or it ends with one party sort of dominating and destroying the other. And this war, I don't think you're going to see a prolonged Korea stalemate type of situation. I think Israel and the United States on the one hand, Iran on the other, too much has happened in the last few years. We're not going back to managed sort of hostile coexistence. So spiky muddle through will end when either Iran runs out of money. That's the U.S. strategy. The U.S. strategy is to strangle Iran financially so where it can't pay its soldiers and the state collapses. And at that point, Iran would have to either capitulate to U.S. demands, open up the strait, accept nuclear burdens, or threaten to escalate militarily to try to make the problem bigger. So that's one way is Iran will, let's say, capitulate after it runs out of money. That's one way. The other way is that the crude oil market will burst out of this spiky muddle through range, capped by around $100 a barrel,
2: yes,
1: and move well into the $100 range, start to contaminate equities and bonds, which it really hasn't yet, then it becomes an emergency for President Trump. And then he will have to either decide to capitulate to Iranian demands to control Hormuz to get flows started, or he will escalate. So I think what breaks us out is either financial exhaustion in Taiwan,
2: yes,
1: or crude oil breakout that pressures President Trump.
2: Bob, speaking of which, we've got a $7 a gallon diesel in California. Is President Trump inevitably facing an affordability crisis at midterms driven by higher prices at the pump? And does that mean that he could very well order exports to be restricted, given where the SPR levels are at the moment?
1: So, well, that's California, and they're always a couple dollars a gallon higher than the rest of the country just because of taxes and their choices on welcoming, refining, and so forth. But the average pump price, which is what the president really pays attention to, that's more about $4.10. Moving higher, it's going to move higher, and it's a risk. But that is the price that that I think they focus on. Sri, we think that there is at least 35% probability, if we're putting odds on it, that given our expectation of higher pump prices later this summer and fall, that yes, the president would resort to export restrictions. They don't want to do it. They promise the industry over and over again they will not do it. I believe they don't want to do it. But if the prices move higher, if gasoline prices move to a post-Biden high above $5 a gallon,
2: yes,
1: if diesel takes out $5.80, goes to $6, this is national average now, in California it'll be dollars higher, then you can't rule it out. Mistakes are made when the walls close in and desperation sets in. So I hope we won't do it. They say they don't do it. But as an analyst, putting probabilities on outcomes, I have to have at least 35% with upside risk.
2: Bob, what would have to happen
0: right
2: in the Middle East? Pardon me.
1: Sorry, what would have to happen in the Middle East?
0: Yeah, Bob.
2: Yes, we're just out of time, but we will pursue this conversation again, I'm sure, Bob, in the future.
1: Thank you very much. Thank you.
0: Bob, thank you so much for your time today. That was Bob McNally from Rapidan Energy. Coming up on the show, CNBC sits down with Bonnie Chan, CEO of Hong Kong Exchanges and Clearing, after the group logged record earnings in the first half, and more on what's in the pipeline for the bourse operator next.

0: Got it, boss.
1: Otter, you got this.
2: Welcome back. You're watching Squawkbox Asia. Shares of Chinese robot maker Unitree soaring more than fivefold from its IPO price in their Shanghai debut yesterday. The stock paired some of those gains, but closed still at 845 yuan. That's just over 460% from its issue price. The Shanghai market opens in less than 2 hours from now. Now, still in the IPO space, the Hong Kong Stock Exchange posted a record first half year profit, driven in part by a massive resurgence in IPOs from AI and tech companies. The China Connection anchor Emily Tan spoke with HKEX CEO Bonnie Chan and asked whether the city's IPO scene will continue going from strength to strength in the increasingly volatile environment. This is part of their conversation.
3: We live in a world with a lot of volatility and uncertainty and unpredictability. But if I look at those basic elements, there is a lot of good things coming out of it, which suggests to me that the momentum can sustain. Now, first of all, on the company side, as you know, we have a strong pipeline. And year to date, we have already brought over 100 companies through the finishing line in terms of, you know, their IPO. And in total, we have already exceeded last year total fundraise. We're at about over 40 billion US dollars already. And we still have a lot of pretty good, high quality companies in the pipeline, trying to get their IPOs done before the end of the year. We're seeing similar activity level on the follow-on issuance side. In fact, year to date, we are probably at over 50 billion US dollars. Last year was 66 for the full year. So a lot of good things happening. And the other thing I want to call out is also, we're seeing a more diverse pipeline, both in terms of geography as well as sector. I know that, you know, it seems the most fashionable to talk about AI and technology and, you know, all the hard tech stuff. But in fact, you know, we see in our pipeline companies from other sectors, you know, be it biotechnology, mining, consumer, right? So I quite like the makeup, the composition of the pipeline. On the investor side, I also, you know, I'm quite happy with the fact that our ADT year to date has held up pretty well. We are at over 280 billion Hong Kong dollars ADT, which is quite a big improvement from last year. We were at 250 billion for the year. And if I look at the, again, you know, the composition, if you may, we certainly see a return of interest from a broader set of geographies. Now, in fact, in some of the recent IPOs, when I focus on the cornerstone tranche, you can tell, I think it's a pretty good representation of the return interest because, you know, it's high-quality investors, you know, long-only funds, sovereign wealth funds from every corners of the world. And therefore, I think I truly believe that there is a return in earnest of interest to this part of the world. I think Asia more broadly, but China is certainly a very, very big element of it. And so, you know, with those two observations, I am, you know, optimistic that, you know, we will continue to see this robustness in our market.